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1: The Public News Service Daily Newscast, July 31st, 2026. I'm Mike Clifford. A dad who gave his 14-year-old son an AR-15 assault rifle that the teenager then used to unleash a mass shooting at a Georgia high school was sentenced Thursday to 15 years in prison. NBC News notes a jury in March convicted Colin Gray on multiple charges, including second-degree murder and involuntary manslaughter, over the Christmas gift his son used in the September 4, 2024 shooting at Appalachie High School. The shooting killed two teachers and two 14-year-old students. Nine other people were injured. Meantime, as folks in Colorado and families across the U.S. struggle to pay for food, rent, and health care, efforts to raise taxes on the richest Americans are gaining momentum.
2: A new bill introduced in Congress targets the nation's 938 billionaires. Instead of taxing reported income, which often obscures their net worth, the measure would tap 5% of their total wealth, including stocks and real estate. Colorado Center on Law and Policy CEO Lydia McCoy says the nation's tax code has always been evolving.
3: As the way that people make wealth is changing, the way we tax wealth has to change. As we see greater disparities in income generation, as we see increases in the cost of basic necessities, we have to make adjustments to make it more fair for the average American.
2: Supporters say the Make Billionaires Pay Their Fair Share Act would raise enough money to pay every public school teacher at least $60,000 a year, cap child care at 7% of a family's income, and restore $1 trillion stripped from health care under the GOP's signature One Big Beautiful Bill Act. For decades, lawmakers have worked to lower taxes, particularly for higher earners, arguing that if people kept more of their own money, it would boost the economy. I'm Eric Galatis.
1: And a new study from the Action Network ranks Oregon among the top 10 states to catch one of nature's most awe-inspiring sights, meteor showers.
4: The state boasts large areas without city lights, especially in the east, as well as plenty of clear days to make for optimal viewing. Robert Lunsford with the American Meteor Society says most meteors are the size of a pea, and they're not very bright. But he adds sometimes meteors can be the size of a tennis ball known as a fireball, which will make for a brighter display.
5: Every now and then you get one even larger, the size of a volleyball or a basketball, and those will be brighter than the full moon, and they quite often leave persistent trains in the sky that look like smoke trails that last a minute or two.
4: The yearly Perseid meteor shower is active until August 24th and will peak overnight on August 12th with up to 100 meteors per hour. The moon will also be new that night, making for a darker sky. Lunsford encourages people to get away from city lights to catch the best view. I'm Isabel Charlet.
1: This is Public News Service. As Wisconsinites prepare for the high-stakes August primary, sustainable farmers are highlighting urgent rural and agricultural issues.
6: They say federal policies have contributed to an economic downturn, but East Troy farmer Jim Studi believes state programs can help strengthen farms. He supports increased investment in conservation efforts, such as producer-led watershed groups, which he says can multiply the impact of state funding. Studi notes the state program supporting these groups incentivizes practices that benefit farms, natural resources, and the local economy.
7: This program is wildly successful, and we have a lot of groups, and the funding level has remained constant. So we have more groups chasing the same amount of money, and the result is less money to each group. So we really need to see an increase in funding.
6: Studi says farmers are under pressure to conserve farmland while maintaining productivity to meet demand. And as growers are currently facing a drought, he says it's never been more important to ensure soil can withstand the assault from severe weather. I'm Judith Ruiz Branch reporting.
1: Next to Nebraska, where students will soon return to the classroom, and doctors say a healthy start can make a difference in how they learn and perform.
8: Nebraska state law requires physical exams for children entering kindergarten and seventh grade, along with students transferring from another state. Dr. Rachel Johnson, a pediatrician with the University of Nebraska Medical Center, reminds parents that medical checkups can address other concerns, too.
9: Any learning concerns that a family might have for a kiddo, I think sometimes people forget that we as pediatricians and family doctors can often help families navigate some of those challenges, because I think at the end of the day, we want kids to succeed in school.
8: Johnson says doctors can also help families identify nutrition, sleep, or developmental concerns that could make it harder for a child to thrive in school. Crystal Blair reporting.
1: Finally, families across South Carolina can still make the most of summer camping trips, fishing days, and backyard evenings, but public health officials say they should take a few simple steps before heading outside.
10: Experts warn that bites from ticks in South Carolina can carry Lyme disease, Rocky Mountain spotted fever, or other serious infections. Dr. Amy Shai, a public health physician at the South Carolina Department of Public Health, says ticks are a major concern because the state's warm winters can keep them alive all year.
11: Ticks and tick-borne diseases in South Carolina, it's actually year-round. I mean, that's due to our mild winters, as well as we have different types of ticks and they have overlapping life cycles. So we see the most tick activity April through September.
10: CA says mosquito bites are also dangerous and can cause a variety of serious illnesses. I'm Mark Richardson.
1: This is Mike Clifford, and thank you for wrapping up your week with Public News Service. 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
12: 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Food to Live is recalling several green powder products that were sold nationwide because they may be contaminated with salmonella. The recall covers certain lots of wheatgrass, algae, and supergrass powders that were sold in multiple sizes. The recall products are generally used as dietary supplements. I'm Mark Huffman. 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
14: You're listening to Making Waves from NOAA's National Ocean Service. I'm your host, Troy Kitch. Do you remember filling out the 2010 Census form from the U.S. Census Bureau? Well, today we're going to tell you about one small but really interesting piece of information gleaned from combining together all the census data from our nation's population. Every 10 years when we do the census, the numbers are crunched to figure out exactly where the center of the U.S. population falls. It's a point called the centroid. Well, the centroid for the 2010 U.S. population has been calculated, the results are in, and you have to stay tuned to find out where it is. By telephone with Dave Doyle, Chief Geodetic Surveyor with NOAA's National Geodetic Survey, the office that's responsible for placing a geodetic survey disc at the precise point called the centroid. And there's perhaps no better person to tell us about this because Dave has been involved with placing a survey marker at the center point of the U.S. population every 10 years since 1980. I first asked Dave to explain how the census calculates the centroid for population. He said to think of a nice rectangular-shaped state like Colorado. If you imagine Colorado as a perfectly flat plain without all the mountains and valleys, and you put it on a map, that place where this rectangular shape balances perfectly on a point is what we call the centroid. Now, the process that the Census Bureau uses to figure out the centroid for the U.S. population is more complicated than this, but it's the same idea.
15: The whole process. If you thought of the United States, and this includes Alaska and the territories, if you thought of it as a flat plane, and you put it on a map and had it on a nice hard piece of cardboard, and if all of the population weighed exactly the same, which of course we don't, but if we did, where would the country balance with the population at one specific point in time? Because obviously the population is changing day to day, but based on the data collection that the census has made relative to the 2010 cycle, where would that center of population be? So where would the country kind of balance?
16: To get at why this is so useful, you have to consider that the centroid is something the Census Bureau has been tracking for a long, long time. Every 10 years, we get another point to plot on a U.S. map.

0: the dots, and you get a snapshot of how our population is shifting over time.
1: What you notice is that there's this very distinct trend that as the country built, people moved to the west, and the line of the center, the various centers from roughly 1790 when it was in Kent County, Maryland, to about 1920 or so when it's in Indiana, is almost a straight line to the west. And beginning around 1930, the trend now starts to go to the southwest, so we see the influx of people moving to places like Texas and New Mexico and Arizona and California, so that southwestern trend is quite apparent just looking at where the centers of population are.
0: Dave said the National Geodetic Survey has been involved with this effort since 1960, when the Census Bureau asked the predecessor to the survey to place a geodetic survey monument at or as close as they could get to the exact coordinates of the centroid.
1: That is to put a very accurate latitude and longitude on that marker as part of the national reference frame that we've been responsible for since 1807. And so since 1960, every 10 years, following the computation of the center of population, they provide us with those values, and then we would send a field team out to that location and find where that coordinate is on the ground, and then actually place a geodetic control marker there and position it very accurately, and then integrate that data into the network of other survey control points that we refer to as the National Spatial Reference System.
0: The National Spatial Reference System is a huge network of about 1.5 million monuments or benchmarks around the nation. The latitude, longitude, and height of each of these reference points form the foundation for all of our geographic mapping needs, for things like nautical charting, aeronautical charting, and topographic mapping. The National Geodetic Survey tracks all of these reference points, and the agency and its predecessors have been doing this since Thomas Jefferson founded the Survey of the Coast over 200 years ago. Dave said that since the beginning, the survey has used the most advanced technology available to form this geographic reference system. But he said there's been an incredible transformation over the last 20 to 30 years that makes this reference system more relevant to more people than ever before. The advent of the global positioning system.
1: And certainly we see the impact of that today just in the most rudimentary forms. I mean, almost everybody has some sort of positioning capacity in smartphones or iPad, iPhones, what have you, in their cars and trucks and on their bicycles and in a wristwatch. So the ability for the average individual to position themselves has become an important part of our national infrastructure, the ability to get somewhere very quickly and very accurately. And at the heart of that, the capacity to do that accurately is this rather invisible piece of our infrastructure that we refer to as the National Spatial Reference System.
0: And now, for the moment you've all been waiting for, where is the 2002 centroid of the U.S. population going to be placed? Drum roll, please.
1: The centroid is in a little town called Plato, Missouri. It's about an hour and a half, hour and 20 minutes, sort of southwest of Rolla, Missouri.
0: Dave led a team out to the site for reconnaissance in April 2011 so they could pin down the exact location. It's a pretty small place.
1: As we were driving into the town, there's a nice little sign that has the name of the town, and I believe it said the population was like 78 or 79, and almost immediately a couple of the folks in the car from Census said, oh, we got to change that. It's now like 110 or 112. I forget the exact number, but it's a pretty small community, and they're pretty excited about this, and that's a great part of it. It brings home these rather large and somewhat vague concepts, brings it to these communities where it makes them understand how important everybody is in the context of the whole country. And I think it's wonderful to be a part of that.
0: A formal dedication ceremony sponsored by the Census Bureau is scheduled for, or was on, depending on when you're listening to the podcast, May 9th at 1 p.m. in Plato, Missouri. Dave will be there, along with the director of the National Geodetic Survey and the director of the Census Bureau. And so will probably a good portion of the population of Plato, Missouri. For Dave, it'll be a very special event. He participated in his first Centroid of the U.S. Population event back in 1980, and he's been in charge of the event for the National Geodetic Survey since 1990. The 2010 event will be his last as a NOAA employee.
1: I like to think about about this as a great opportunity to highlight the relationship between Census and NOAA as part of the Department of Commerce and the legacy that we've created there. I think it's a wonderful cooperative effort. It's been a real pleasure for me, you know, over the last roughly 35 years to be a part of this effort.
0: That was Dave Doyle, Chief Geodetic Surveyor with NOAA's National Geodetic Survey. And that's all for this episode. If you have any questions about this week's podcast, about the National Ocean Service, or about our ocean, or if you have an ocean fact you'd like answered, hope you'll send us a note at nos.info@noaa.gov. And visit us online. 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This is Making Waves from NOAA's National Ocean Service.
2: Coming up, how fewer calories and a healthy diet might lead to a longer life. I'm Allison Romig, and this is Science Elements. Benjamin Franklin was a man of many talents. Diplomat, scientist, inventor, and revolutionary icon, he was also, apparently, a prophet. For among his many sage pieces of wisdom was this gem: to lengthen thy life, lessen thy meals. Now, more than 225 years later, scientists are discovering he may have been right. Doctors have long known that overeating can lead to obesity, diabetes, heart disease, and a host of other life-threatening ailments. On the other hand, several studies suggest that restricting calorie intake may lead to a longer life. Now scientists in China say they may have discovered the metabolic reasons why these two diets have differing effects on lifespan. Their report appears in the Journal of Proteome Research, a publication of the American Chemical Society. In the 1930s, researchers found that laboratory rats and mice live up to 40% longer than usual when fed a nutritionally balanced diet that has at least 30% fewer calories than they would normally consume. Since then, caloric restriction has consistently increased the lifespans of nearly every other animal species studied. However, scientists still do not know the precise biochemical changes the body undergoes during calorie restriction, and no one has determined its long-term effects. So, Hiru Tang, Yulan Wang, Yang Liu, and colleagues set out to investigate the metabolic responses of mice placed on long-term calorie-restrictive diets. The group divided mice into four dietary categories: low-fat, low-fat with calorie restriction, high-fat, and high-fat with calorie restriction. The mice ate these diets for more than a year. Then, the researchers used nuclear magnetic resonance analysis to examine the metabolic effects in blood and urine samples. The researchers found that calorie restriction had a much bigger effect on metabolic outcomes than the amount of fat in the diet. In contrast to mice on calorie-restricted diets, those that ate the higher-calorie diets had increased oxidative stress, disturbed lipid metabolism, suppressed glycosis, and altered gut microbial metabolites. Well, that's all for now. Science Elements is a production of the American Chemical Society, the world's largest scientific society. To learn more about the article featured in this episode, go to www.acs.org/scienceelements. 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
2: This is the Saltcast. I'm Rob Rosenthal. Welcome to the Saltcast, a co-production of PRX.org and the Salt Institute for Documentary Studies in Portland, Maine. Salt offers an intensive 15-week semester in documentary writing, photography, and radio. I'm the director of the radio program at Salt. Turn on your ethics radar for a little bit. The piece we're going to listen to today sometimes causes quite a bit of ethical angst amongst the students at Salt, and we've even gotten into some heated debates over a particular technique that was used to produce this piece. And before we listen to it, let me give you a little bit of background. Ruth Marchaletta is the matriarch of the Marchaletta family in Corinna, Maine. Corinna's a rural area in the central part of the state. Ruth and her family were employed at a woolen mill, and when the mill closed, they lost their jobs. So without telling you the whole story before you hear it, the Marchalettas took a lousy situation, turned it inside out, and, you know, for the most part, made pretty good for themselves. As you listen to this piece, pay close attention to Ruth. She's the main character and the narrator, if you will. It's what Ruth says that gets some Salt students all riled up. So listen carefully, and we'll pose a question afterward. Here's a family yarn by Rupa Maria.
3: Hi, come on in. You want some coffee? I'm Ruth Marchaletta, and these are my boys. Mike, Gary, Joe, and then comes Tony, but he's not here yet. In the morning before work, the boys come down for coffee break.
4: Is everybody ready for deer season?
5: Oh, yeah.
3: We all used to work at Eastland Woolen Mill in Corinna before it closed in 1996. In Eastland, I was a hand mender, making cloth that would be a second or a third into first quality. That kind of work was great. Some of the materials are very hard to work on. Make your hands sore, your back sore, your eyes sore. Used to be hundreds of mills in Maine, and now there isn't. I don't remember, but I think there's only a couple of them left in the whole state. Most of them are gone.
6: Not milking down my roads either without a boat.
3: All four of the boys worked at Eastland Woolen Mill. And when the mill closed and left everybody out of a job, we Marchalettas did something different. We went and made our own mill.
7: It's Family Yarns Incorporated. Well, it's one big happy family, most of the time.
3: That's Joe. He's a mechanic at heart. Joe is one of those kids that would take a watch or a clock, take it apart, see what made it tick. And then he would put it back together again, which surprised us. And he was only 8 years old. Oh, we loved the machines at Eastland, something fierce, especially the card machines. You put big heaps of wool in one end of the card machine, and out the other end comes spaghetti strings of yarn. Joe knows those machines inside and out.
7: One day, Gary and I were sitting at the coffee table, and Eastland was selling off and going to have an auction. We were just jokingly had mentioned, finally they're going out and they're going to get rid of all that junk. Maybe we ought to buy one of them old machines and just do something with it.
8: It really was kind of messy, and it was pretty banged up. You know, people didn't care at the end. They knew they were losing their jobs, basically.
3: Here comes Tony. Hello, Sonny. Did you want coffee?
7: So Gary and I went up and we took a look.
3: Shut the damn door. You live in a barn?
7: We went in there and talked to the guy, and he threw a price at us, and we said, man, that's cheap.
9: Each machine had to be torn down into sections and put on wooden skids and then loaded into a trailer and hauled here and then reverse the process to put them back together. Card machines, a complete card probably weighs in the vicinity of 100,000 pounds.
8: We had no place to put it.
3: So my boys built a place for the old machines just down the road in front of Joe's house. The old barn that used to have goats in it is now a woolen mill.
10: Now, these machines are old machines. The card machines, our oldest one out there dates back to 1894. The newest one we get out there, I think, is around 19.
3: Today, the mill is turning wool into tennis ball yarn. You know that fuzzy stuff on tennis ball? It comes from yarn made in our barn in Maine.
10: The front part, the finishing condenser, Those around 1958.
3: You'll find Gary, Mike, and Joe down at the mill working, and their wives. Even Joe's son and his wife work there. Tony does all the trucking for the business. I think that because the boys have different knowledges of different things, it makes it all work. And me, I'm the mom, yes.
8: We just all chipped in and worked on together. And really, that's how the name Family Yarns came about.
3: We've been making different specialty yarns for a few years now. Camel hair, woolen blends, even raccoon hair.
10: These spinning frames, same era, around 1958, 1960. They've probably been in a dozen mills during their lifetime, just keep getting dragged around.
3: I like to watch the wool being worked by these old machines. Some of it flies off and goes through the air and sits on top of the giant metal wheels and rubber belts. Looks like little angels or maybe snow and even poodles. But things aren't all just fine and dandy out here. Industry is changing and going downhill fast.
9: The manufacturing in this country now is gone.
3: People had to move. They had to move their kids around the state trying to find a place to live and have a job. It gives them that hopeless feeling because what do you do?
4: And the way that the factories are going out of business everywhere, there's just not a lot of work out there to do it.
3: It's all gone overseas. Just to keep some of our jobs here. People like myself, we like to work. No matter how old you are, it doesn't make any difference.
8: People in general have got to start waking up and start buying American. If you want our people to work, you got to buy our products.
3: Well, I do that. I look for the toilet tissue that comes from AIM, which is kind of a small thing to do, but it's my way of fighting back because I know what it's doing to all of our industries.
8: Where did the state of Maine get the paper that they use to make hunting licenses? Do they get it from the United States, or do they buy it from Canada? And it just irritates me knowing that even some of our federal prisons are eating Canadian potatoes. It doesn't get me all wound up.
4: If something happens with the mill that we don't make it, I'm sure that we're all going to do something and make something of ourselves. We always have.
3: We'd lose everything if it did go under.
7: We really have just one customer that we actually are dealing with at this time. Yeah, I wake up in the morning, and I always cringe thinking, is this going to be the day the phone's going to ring? Is this the one? Is this the bad call? Too bad, so sad, see you later.
4: Well, I'd like to say it's going to go forever, but I don't think it will. I'd like to see it go as long as we're around.
3: Today, it's cloudy. I'm dragging. I'm pessimistic. Probably tomorrow will be optimistic if the sun comes out. We've had a lot of cloudy days this year.
4: Well, we've put our heart and soul into this place, trying to come from the bottom and try to build it and make it work.
3: But who knows what's going to happen here? How long we'll be able to hold on?
5: Tomorrow. See you later.
2: That's A Family Yarn by Salt Radio student Rupa Maria. That was produced in 2003. This is Saltcast from PRX and Salt. I'm Rob Rosenthal. So how close did you listen to Ruth? Could you tell that she was reading sometimes? Her tape in that piece was a mix of sound bites from interviews and the reading of narration. It's hard to tell the difference in most spots, isn't it? Well, that's not what upsets some SALT students. The fact that the two types of tape are mostly indistinguishable isn't the issue. What sometimes sets students off is that Rupa, the student producer, wrote the narration. Ruth didn't write it. Some students argue that Rupa is putting words in Ruth's mouth. And this concern about putting words in people's mouths often starts early in the semester at SALT. During an afternoon class, all three tracks at SALT, photo, writing, and radio, we get together and listen to Sunshine Hotel by Dave Isay. Sunshine Hotel is an intimate and intense look at a flop house in New York City's Bowery District. And basically, flop houses are an ultra-cheap hotel for people of little means.
11: Welcome. Come on in. If you got the rent money, you can stay. If you ain't, beat it. This is an eat it and beat it hotel. Normally, people come in, they stay for a day or two and get out. But for some reason or another, people come in, they like to stay for a year, for 2 years. You know, in other words, they like to give you aggravations. If you like aggravations, come to the Sunshine Hotel. It's a lovely place.
2: That's Nathan Smith. He runs the front desk at Sunshine Hotel, and he's the main character in the program. He's the narrator, too. And what you hear throughout Sunshine is a mix of interview tape and narrating. In fact, Sunshine gave Rupa the idea to try the same in her piece, A Family Yarn. Well, just about every semester, some students will take offense at the idea of a radio producer writing words for a character. And so I get it. I understand that point of view. I mean, really, think about it. If the idea of documentary is to honestly capture people in their own words, then you shouldn't be writing what they say. So I get that. But in this case, I don't really agree. And here's why. Rupa wrote the narration based on interview tape. Rupa took what Ruth said. She summarized it. Sharpened it. She made it sing. It's Ruth only, well, maybe I shouldn't say this, but it's Ruth only a bit better. That's going to get me into trouble. It's Ruth, but more concise. How about that? But Rupa took it another step, and so did Dave Isay. When Ruth sat down to record, and they recorded in her bedroom, by the way, it was the quietest place in the house. When Ruth sat down to read the narration, if there was anything that she didn't agree with, they'd change it. It might have been something factual. It might have been a particular word that wasn't part of Ruth's everyday speech. So Ruth became part of the editing process. And the same was true for Nathan Smith during the production of Sunshine Hotel. So what do you think? It kind of blurs some traditional boundaries, doesn't it? Is this right or wrong? Is this an ethical dilemma or a creative production technique? You can post your thoughts to the Saltcast blog at saltcast.org. Saltcast is produced by PRX, the public radio exchange, at prx.org, and the Salt Institute for Documentary Studies. You can find out more about studying documentary at salt.edu. Be sure to chime in at the Saltcast blog. We want to know what you're thinking. I'm Rob Rosenthal. Thanks for listening.
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13: On today's broadcast, a national fire mobilization order is issued for South Gyeongsang Province, which is suffering severe drought amid the heat wave. North Korea fires a ballistic missile into the East Sea for the second time in less than a week, ahead of joint military exercises by South Korea and the United States. And President Lee Jae-myung says South Korea should look to small modular reactors and six other advanced technologies as economic growth engines for the future. This is KBS World Radio News. I'm Daniel Che. A national fire mobilization order was issued late Tuesday for South Gyeongsang Province to cope with a severe drought. Miryang, one of three communities in the province where the crisis is at its worst, is even rationing its water. Our Pejuan has more.
14: 200 water tankers and 400 firefighters from across the country were dispatched to South Gyeongsang Province after a national fire mobilization order took effect at 8 p.m. Tuesday. The province's fire authorities conveyed the information Wednesday, explaining that 40 of the water tanks have been deployed to Miryang, where water rationing is in effect. The tanks, capable of carrying between 6,000 and 12,000 liters of water, will travel back and forth to drought-stricken areas through Friday. A national fire mobilization order is issued when the resources of a city or province are deemed insufficient to respond to a disaster or when there's a need to mobilize firefighting power at the national level. Data from the nation's drought management system showed that reservoir levels for the province's 18 cities and counties are below 50% of the 30-year average. The situation is considered critical, the highest level on the four-point agricultural water drought alert scale in Hamang County and the cities of Miryang and Geoje. As of Wednesday, the province estimates that 2,100 hectares of farmland have been damaged by extreme heat and drought this summer. The last time the National Fire Agency issued a similar order to tackle a drought was in August of last year, when Gangneung, Gangwon Province needed outside assistance. Pijun KBS World Radio News.
13: North Korea fired another ballistic missile into the East Sea early Wednesday. It marks the second such launch by the North in less than a week, and comes as South Korea and the United States prepare to stage their annual joint military exercises. Rosian Bach has more.
5: North Korea launched a ballistic missile from its Wonsan area along the east coast around 6 a.m. Wednesday, according to South Korea's Joint Chiefs of Staff. The missile flew more than 700 kilometers toward the East Sea. The military said it was closely exchanging information with U.S. military authorities and sharing relevant data with Japan, adding that they're still analyzing details of the launch. Japan's public broadcaster NHK, citing the Japanese Defense Ministry, said the missile is believed to have fallen outside Japan's claimed exclusive economic zone. Missiles with a range of 300 to 1,000 kilometers are generally classified as short-range missiles, but the Joint Chiefs of Staff did not explicitly describe this missile as a short-range ballistic missile. This could potentially mean that it was either a model not previously launched or that the range of a medium-range ballistic missile was shortened before firing. Just 6 days earlier, North Korea fired a short-range ballistic missile toward the East Sea. Some experts say Pyongyang is sending a message ahead of the South Korea-U.S. joint military exercise, Ulchi Freedom Shield, which starts Monday for an 11-day run. Seoul's National Security Office has urged North Korea to immediately halt its missile launches, calling them provocative acts that violate United Nations Security Council resolutions. Rosine Park, KBS World Radio News.
13: President Lee Jae-myung says South Korea should prepare for the next wave of growth beyond the AI era by capitalizing on opportunities created by its semiconductor industry and developing seven advanced technologies as the country's next growth engines. Lee made the remarks Wednesday while chairing a meeting at the top office on the government's seven future growth seed projects, saying the technologies will become key strategic assets and new engines of economic growth. The seven areas are small modular reactors, nuclear fusion, renewable energy, quantum technology, aerospace, advanced biotechnology, and advanced materials and components. He said the rapid pace of technological change means countries risk being left behind if they fail to adapt, noting that the semiconductor industry, once plagued by concerns over a downturn, is now experiencing a structural boom as the AI revolution transforms industries and everyday life. He said South Korea's future depends on whether it becomes a leader capable of taking advantage of new opportunities or remains a follower vulnerable to being left behind, expressing hope that the technologies being cultivated today will grow into major new projects. The National Election Commission has apologized for arbitrarily adjusting the hourly voter turnout during the June 3rd local elections to correct earlier mistakes. In a press release Tuesday, the election watchdog said it humbly accepts criticism that the arbitrary corrections made by officials at some voting centers undermine public confidence in the nation's election statistical system. The NEC said it will improve its tallying and vetting procedures to prevent a recurrence. However, it explained that the hourly count is tentative data and does not affect the final voting rate. The random changes to voter counts were found during investigations into the June 3rd ballot shortages. The Supreme Court has ruled that the Seoul Metropolitan Government must pay 42.1 billion won to the National Railway Authority for its use of land for a public park built over a railroad. The court said on Wednesday that Seoul had no legal basis under its agreement with the Korea National Railway to occupy and use the Gyeongye Line Forest Park site free of charge, upholding a lower court ruling in favor of the railway agency. The Gyeongye Line Forest Park was created in the Mapo District in 2010 after about 6.3 kilometers of railway between Hyochang Park Station and Gaja Station were moved underground under an agreement between Seoul and the Korea National Railway. The railway agency initially allowed Seoul to use the land free of charge for 5 years from July 2011, followed by a one-year renewal, but later refused to extend the arrangement after a revision to the State Property Act's enforcement decree prohibited free use of state-owned land for more than 1 year. The Korea Football Association is set to pick a new president within the year, with a panel of electors likely to expand by a factor of 100. The K-Football Innovation Committee announced on Tuesday the results of its discussions with the KFA on how to proceed with an election to replace Jung Mong-gyu, who stepped down as president early last month after nearly 13 and a half years. The committee said the KFA accepted its proposal to significantly expand the Electoral College from some 200 to 20,000. The envisioned Electoral College would comprise professional athletes, amateur players and coaches, between 4,000 and 6,000 of each, plus around 3,000 registered referees. The committee added that the government and the Korean Sport and Olympic Committee have agreed to provide the necessary administrative and financial support for the election. The state weather agency says the nation's east coast and the Gyeongsang region are set to see rain through Thursday, but not enough to end the drought in South Gyeongsang province. The Korea Meteorological Administration forecast Wednesday that areas along the east coast will receive rain through Friday, with large amounts of vapor left behind by Typhoon Chamhom coming in on easterly winds. It predicts 20 to 60 millimeters of rain for Gangwon province's east coast and mountainous areas, as well as North Gyeongsang province's east coast and northeastern mountainous regions. Ulung Island and the Dokdo Islands are projected to witness 30 to 80 millimeters of rain. For Thursday, the agency expects 10 to 40 millimeters of rain to fall on Busan, Ulsan, and the southern coast and eastern inland regions of South Gyeongsang province. And that's the news from KBS World Radio's News Center in Seoul. This has been Daniel Chang.

0: From side dish to superhero, kimchi just leveled up. This is Sandra Tsinglo with the lowdown on science. Tiny plastics are appearing inside us due to pollution, but fermented foods like kimchi might be able to help with beneficial gut bacteria. Really? Enter the World Institute of Kimchi, a real place. There, Jisoo Lee and team identified a helpful kimchi bacterium that binds to plastic and carries it out of the gut. They measured how well it binds to plastic in human intestinal fluids. About 60% of plastic bound to the bacteria. In mice, the bacteria boosted plastic excretion nearly 3 times more than without it. Wow, let's all crunch some kimchi and blast out some plastic.
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2: Don, why are you slouching? Don't you know it's bad for you?
3: Well, Yael, did you know that about 200 tons of debris strike the Earth every day? So I was thinking, although most of this stuff burns up in the atmosphere, the resulting dust still settles and adds to the Earth's mass. That's about 500,000 tons per year.
2: All right, but what does all of this have to do with your posture?
3: I'm getting to that. So if the Earth keeps accumulating mass, doesn't that mean that the Earth's gravitational pull has been increasing? After all, gravity is directly proportional to mass.
2: Are you saying that you can't sit up straight because gravity is stronger now than it used to be?
3: Admit it, Yael. It's a good one.
2: Not if you think about it carefully. For example, do you know what the Earth's mass is?
3: Of course I do. I just don't know how to say it. In metric tons, it's approximately 6, followed by 21 zeros.
2: Right. So assuming that your estimate is correct, and the Earth accumulates 500,000 tons of debris every year, this means that in the 60 million years since dinosaurs existed, the Earth would have accumulated approximately 30 trillion tons of meteoric debris. That's 13 zeros.
3: Yael, I think my mind is starting to boggle.
2: Well, the point is that a number with 13 zeros is minuscule relative to a number with 24 zeros. While 30 trillion tons sounds impressive, it is nothing compared to the Earth's total mass. So it's definitely not all that extra gravity that's making you slouch.
3: That certainly made me sit up and take notice.
2: This moment of science comes from Indiana University.
3: We're on the web at amomentofscience.org. I'm Don Glass.
2: And I'm Yael Cassander.
4: Hello, and welcome to Distillations, weekly extracts from the past, present, and future of chemistry. I'm Mayor Indy. Yes, it's dark and cold out, but that's no excuse for staying indoors. Today we're talking about the chemistry of winter sports. We'll examine the latest on temperature-regulating synthetic fibers and learn how you may be able to enjoy the slopes all year long. That's all coming up on today's episode of Distillations. Sore muscles, bruises, and sprains are occupational hazards for any athlete, and in the winter, icy surfaces and whipping winds make injuries all the more likely. Skiers and snowshoers, trapped indoors with aches and pains, can't rely on hot cocoa to help them get back out on the powder. To ease the pain and aid healing, the infirm turn to menthol, a chemical that may make them feel even colder than the freshly fallen snow. Erin McCleary has more in today's Chemical Agent.
5: When you bang a limb or pull a muscle, conventional wisdom tells you to ice the sore spot. Exposing an injury to sub-zero temperatures constricts blood vessels. This decreases blood flow to the iced area, which reduces the swelling caused by blood rushing in. But ice isn't exactly comforting, especially on a cold day, and it certainly doesn't offer any muscle-loosening warmth. Enter menthol, one of the key ingredients in the analgesic heat rubs that athletes and arthritis sufferers swear by. Menthol can be made from synthetic products or from mint oils and is found in products like Tiger Balm, Icy Hot, and Bengay, topical creams that produce a sensation of hot and cold. But they don't actually heat or cool the skin. Instead, these rubs act on the nerve receptors which convey temperature sensations. In recent years, researchers have begun to understand how our experience of hot and cold operates at the molecular level. They've identified a group of nerves known as the transient receptor potential family, or TRP, that respond at distinct temperature thresholds. But some TRPs also react to substances. Menthol activates TRPM8, a cold-activated TRP ion channel. Menthol also activates the heat-sensitive TRPV3, producing a warm sensation. Although researchers have shown that the compounds in Tiger Balm, Icy Hot, and Bengay produce the psychophysical sensation of hot and cold, what's less clear is how they function to relieve pain. Some researchers, studying menthol and a related compound known as isilin, found that the cold-activated TRPM8 neurons release the neurotransmitter glutamate into the spinal cord. This inhibits signals from pain neurons. In short, it seems that menthol and isilin prevent pain messages from ever reaching the brain. And that's it for The Chemical Agent. I'm Erin McCleary.
4: Erin McCleary is CHF's curator of exhibitions. Icy winds mean that winter athletes have to work harder to keep heat from escaping their bodies. But a down coat and fur-lined boots won't do the trick if you're relying on quick reflexes to win the big game. You may think of pantyhose and leisure suits when you hear about synthetic fibers, but synthetics are being used in new ways to outfit athletes in chilly climates without adding bulk to weigh them down. Gigi Naglack has more in today's Chemistry in Your Cupboard.
6: In 1969, Bob Gore, a chemical engineer who was trying to develop wire insulation for computers, discovered that when stretched, polytetrafluoroethylene fibers, also known as Teflon, become both strong and porous. This expanded material has become known as Gore-Tex, a wonder fiber used in musical instruments, electronics, and medicine. But it's probably best known for its use in warm, lightweight winter sportswear. The fabric's minuscule pores are smaller than water droplets, but big enough to let perspiration vapors escape, keeping athletes dry and ventilated. At the same time, the porous outer membrane fabric blocks out cold winds. If you want something more cuddly, why not try fleece? There's no denying that this microfiber has all of wool's warmth and fuzziness without the itch, or the smell when it's wet. The term microfiber refers to a process that brings synthetic strands incredibly close together, making them highly durable, lightweight, and able to draw moisture away from the body. Microfiber's materials can vary. Most commonly, it's made from polyester or nylon. Thinsulate is one of the older high-performance fabrics made from the microfiber process. Its ultra-thin strands of polyester and olefin create tiny air pockets that trap the body's heat, creating a warm cloud to keep the wearer toasty in cold weather. Think thermal underwear on a micro scale. If the thought of polyester brings up visions of swishy fashion atrocities, you might want to keep your eye on the emerging bamboo charcoal market. Researchers have found a way to make charcoal out of bamboo and then infuse cotton or soy fibers with charcoal nanoparticles.

0: winter. Even macho football players have been known to wear pantyhose, and brands like Comfylon are now manufacturing hose designed for male proportions, complete with a fly front. For Distillations, I'm Gigi Naglack. Let's get
1: into a snowball fight. Gigi Naglack is CHF's outreach coordinator. Have comments or questions about something you've heard on our show? Send your thoughts to distillations@chemheritage.org. You're listening to Distillations. I'm Mayor Rindy. For decades, North American ski resorts have depended on artificial snow to keep their slopes in top shape for the long ski season. To make the fake stuff, water is shot out of what's known as a snow cannon, and with a little chemical help, the droplets crystallize and drift out onto the mountain. It's an inefficient and costly process and requires temperatures below 30 degrees. But as producer Lydia Wilson reports, the English are ready to show Americans a way they can ski year-round, regardless of temperature, thanks to one of industry's favorite materials.
2: I'm in a ski store in Charlottesville, Virginia. This is the South, so if you want to ski around here, you have two options. Pack your bags and head north, or settle for man-made snow on a nearby mountain. A third option is coming to the area soon, so I'm here to ask a clerk what his customers might think.
3: So there's this plastic carpet being installed down in Lynchburg. People that you've seen come through here, what do you think? Do you think they'll go?
4: I think it would be interesting. It'd be a novelty, kind of check it out. I think it'd probably be good for like beginners, you know, young children to learn on. Other than that, I don't really know until I try it myself.
2: If we were in England, this conversation would have gone very differently. There are more than 150 artificial ski hills in England. They're literally hills covered in a plastic carpet that you can ski on. See, England doesn't get very much snow, but in 1962, a winter storm left the ground blanketed for weeks. Skiers who usually had to go to continental Europe to ski hit the slopes at home. And when the snow melted, the demand was still there. Conveniently, the 1960s were the beginning of an important chemical era.
5: Ben.
6: Mr. McGuire.
5: I just want to say one word to you. Plastics.
2: That's the classic scene from The Graduate. It was that rapid growth in polymer innovations that Mr. McGuire was telling Dustin Hoffman's character about that allowed this whole skiing year-round, even in the summer, thing to take off.
7: I've probably skied on about 25 different surfaces.
2: Brian Thomas is the man responsible for bringing the first dry slope to American soil. He tells me the most successful early surface was a product called Dindex.
7: Just chemically speaking, it was a PVC bristle system, which was held together with this metal mesh and was a byproduct of the brush industry. It's also quite hard, so when you fell over, it bit your butt. But you're also highly likely to go home with broken digits.
2: Brian's engineering firm built about 80 of these dry slopes, but so many people were getting hurt, he felt like he either needed to fix the problems or get into another industry.
7: I couldn't resist accepting the challenge to come up with a new surface. For snow sports, there are two properties which are absolutely essential. It must be slippy, so that you can gain speed quickly and easily. And the other is that it must be grippy. When you tilt the ski or snowboard, you can actually change direction.
2: To meet the slippy part of the challenge, Brian turned to a polymer used in everything from keyboard buttons to car mirror housings.
7: PBT stands for polybutyl terephthalate, which its properties are that it's very UV stable, it's springy, it's slippy, but the most important thing to me was it lasted something like 10 to 20 times as long as the PVC material.
2: The grippy part comes from a layer of carefully chosen foam padding that distributes the ski's weight. These and other layers are all bonded together to create Snowflex. Snowflex tiles are then laid over earth that's been sculpted into the jumps and moguls that snowboarders and skiers crave. This spring, when most ski resorts are preparing to close, Thomas will be opening his first Snowflex dry slope in America on a Virginia mountain that belongs to Liberty University.
7: You know, when I went and I saw these young people who I thought were absolutely ideal candidates for new school skiing and snowboarding, and I thought, wow, and there's 10,000 of them, I'm looking forward to this being a raging success.
2: Did you catch that? It's called New School Skiing and Snowboarding, and if it catches on in America, we've got British creativity and plastics to thank. For Distillations, I'm Lydia Wilson.

0: 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And that's it for this week's episode of Distillations. Distillations is a presentation of the Chemical Heritage Foundation. Mia Lobel is our senior producer. Our associate producer is Victoria Indoviro, and our executive producer is Audra Wolf. 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
2: 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I'm Bree, Associate Books Editor at Scientific American. 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And if you're in New York, join me on November 20th at 7:30 p.m. at Greenlight Bookstore for a panel discussion with some of the incredible authors we recommended this year. 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

0: Happy Halloween, listeners. For Scientific American Science Quickly, I'm Rachel Feltman. Halloween is pretty much my favorite holiday. That's mostly because of the crisp autumn weather and the spooky vibes, but I certainly don't mind an excuse to eat way, way more candy than usual. But what does this annual sugar splurge mean for the microbes that live in our guts? The answer isn't as scary as you might think. The trick is choosing your treats wisely. Today's guest is Chris Damon, a clinical associate professor of gastroenterology and medicine at the University of Washington. He's here to tell us how our candy consumption can help treat or trick the critters that haunt our guts. Thanks so much for coming on to chat with us today.
1: Yeah, no, it's great to be on, and thanks for the invitation.
0: So as a gastroenterologist, when you think about Halloween, what are the big concerns that come up for you?
1: Well, that's a good question. When I think about Halloween, first of all, it's one of my favorite holidays.
0: Same here.
1: It has been, you know, tracing all the way back to high school and Halloween window paintings. And, you know, of course, candy comes to mind when you think about Halloween, in addition to fun costumes and kids in pumpkins. In terms of concerns, I'm a pragmatist, a realist when it comes to nutrition. And my kids remind me of this as well, that it's okay to cheat every now and then. And I think holidays are one of those times when it's probably okay to relax a little bit around nutrition. Candy is a treat and should be treated as such. Halloween is a holiday of tricks and treats. So there you go. But, you know, moderation ultimately is a guiding light.
2: At the tone, we've reached the top of the hour. WIZULP. Newark. Radio Newark News.
3: From feature story news in Washington, I'm Nick Harper. Europe has experienced its first total solar eclipse in decades, with millions of people seeing the moon pass over the sun. Wednesday's eclipse was the first time since 1999 for mainland Europe. Greenland, Iceland, Spain, parts of Portugal and northern Russia all experienced a total eclipse. US President Donald Trump has announced that White House Press Secretary Caroline Leavitt will step down at the end of August to spend more time with her two young children. The 28-year-old made history as the youngest person to ever hold the role, taking up the position last year at the age of 27. President Trump said Leavitt would become one of his top outside advisors and play a prominent part in the Republican Party. Jury selection has begun in a federal courthouse in Oakland, California, in what could become one of the most consequential technology trials in years. Four U.S. states are accusing Meta of designing Facebook and Instagram to hook young users and harm their mental health. Meta says it strongly disagrees with the allegations. FSN's Iris Bitzer reports from outside the courthouse.
4: This lawsuit, which is being led by four U.S. states, the plaintiffs have focused on the design of the products and saying that features such as infinite scrolling and the like button and just lots of things about the way that these social media platforms have been designed are intended to hook in younger users and then causes harm to those younger users. And they say that the company has not done nearly enough to address those allegations.
3: NATO has condemned recent violations of Polish and Romanian airspace, accusing Russia of dangerous actions. FSN's William Denslow has more from Brussels.
5: In a statement, NATO allies said that Russia bears full responsibility for the airspace violations, adding that the actions are dangerous and unacceptable. In Romania, several drones were recently destroyed after being discovered near a major gas project in the Black Sea. Moscow has repeatedly rejected involvement in such allegations.
3: Wall Street is pricing in for the Federal Reserve to leave rates unchanged when they meet next month. It comes after data showed inflation in the US fell slightly to an annual rate of 3.4% in July. But FSN's Mitch McCann in New York says things could still change.
6: I think this will encourage the Fed to hold rates steady. Now, we often look at the CME Market Watch tool, which looks at the likelihood of any change in monetary policy. It says there is a 61.9% chance that they will keep the settings where they are, but it's not in the 90s.
3: From Bureaus Worldwide, this is FSN.
7: With FSN Spotlight, I'm Simon Marks, looking in more detail today at the belated acknowledgement by top US government officials that the country's weapons stockpiles are badly depleted as a result of the US war on Iran. It's one of the reasons why President Trump shelved his threat last week to engage in what he called the decapitation of Iran. Peter Apps is a defense columnist for Reuters and author of the book The Next World War, The New Age of Global Conflict and the Fight to Stop It.
8: This is a story about a whole variety of things, but I think partly it's a story about AI. So when the Pentagon was doing its, or US Central Command was doing its kind of assessment of what to strike in Iran, they plugged in a system called Project Maven, and it generated a very long list of targets. And they then hit the best targets on that list with their most expensive weapons, Tomahawk missiles and so forth. The Iranians then fired a bunch of missiles back. They shot those down with very expensive interceptors. And then, of course, it turned out that they hadn't destroyed as much of Iran's initial missile and drone capacity as they'd hoped, and the missiles kept coming, and so they've kept on firing the interceptors, and now they're running out of both. It's a really quite simple story about not having that many of something to begin with, and then being left in a slightly dicey position at the end when you discover you started to run out of the things that you thought you would have won with.
7: President Trump claims the US has plenty of weapons to meet its various international obligations, but that's not what Pentagon officials have told lawmakers in classified briefings. With FSN Spotlight, I'm Simon Marks.
3: And the main news again, Europe has experienced its first total solar eclipse in decades, with millions of people seeing the moon pass over the sun. US President Donald Trump says his White House press secretary, Caroline Leavitt, is stepping down at the end of August. And jury selection has begun in a trial where Meta is accused of designing Facebook and Instagram to hook young users. That's Feature Story News, Nick Harper reporting.
9: This is Bird Note. I'm Piper, a fourth grader in Washington State. Sandpipers first caught my attention because my name is Piper, but then I started learning amazing things about them. There are many different species of sandpipers, but today I'll tell you about my top three. At number three, the upland sandpiper. This sandpiper isn't usually found at the beach. Upland sandpipers live in grasslands and prairies. They eat beetles, grasshoppers, and even spiders. Their mottled brown feathers help them stay camouflaged while hunting. And they're pretty. My number two sandpiper is the least sandpiper. This is the tiniest sandpiper of all. It only weighs 1 ounce, as much as 3/4. By each spring, it migrates up to 2,500 miles from the Arctic to South America. And my number one sandpiper, the sanderling. First of all, they look cute and soft. They can run faster than probably any other bird you'll see at the beach. And they are very social, often moving in flocks to avoid predators. What's your favorite sandpiper? Tell us at birdnote.org. I'm Piper Byard.
10: Peter, the grizzly bear eats way more vegetation than most people realize.
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10: 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Time to go. I'll tell you what's really interesting, Peter. The grizzly bear was once on the verge of extinction, but not anymore.
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11: I'm wildlife expert Peter Gross.
10: And I'm Dr. Ray Wynn Grant. From Mutual of Omaha's Wild Kingdom, this is Back from the Brink. Stories of species pulled back from the edge.
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12: Triggering programmed cell death. It's a sign of science. A team of scientists from Hebrew University recently found evidence that a new class of antibiotics could be designed to trigger dangerous microbes to commit suicide, otherwise known as programmed cell death. It was a fascinating discovery, but when Laurent van Melderen and colleagues from the University Libre de Brussels repeated the experiments, they didn't work.
13: In a study published in the Journal of Bacteriology, Van Melderen reported that she could not detect any programmed cell death under the same stressful conditions used by the previous team of scientists. The suicidal system consists of two proteins, a toxin and an antitoxin. Although the toxin can kill bacteria, Van Melderen believes that the programmed cell death experiments didn't work because too few toxin proteins were produced. But even though the original finding may not hold up, she says there's still hope for designing new antibiotics. Because the toxins target essential bacterial functions, scientists could use them to uncover weaknesses in bacteria's armor. Sometimes when science closes one door, another one opens. I'm David Ginder. Do you have a question about science? You can hear the answer at heartheanswer.com. 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
15: Hello and welcome to Distillations, weekly extracts from the past, present, and future of chemistry. I'm Mayor Rindy. We're still on a much-needed vacation, so this week it's part two of the best of this year's Distillations. We'll revisit a story about uncovering forgeries at the Museum of Fine Arts in Boston, and we'll listen back to an essay on the sonorous sounds of snoring. That's all coming up on today's episode of Distillations. First up today, a look back at our Valentine's show on chemical romance. We started that episode with an examination of free radicals, those unpaired electrons that can't seem to find a mate. Daria Paniches explains in this edition of The Chemical Agent.
16: Free radicals are atoms or molecules that have an unpaired electron. The lone electron flits about looking for a companion, and the constant movement makes free radicals highly reactive. The unpaired electron will try to join with almost any other electron it can find, often with explosive results. Scientists have harnessed the free radicals' high energy to set off many well-known reactions, including combustion and polymerization. But lately, free radicals have been getting a lot of negative attention for their damaging effects on the environment. When chlorofluorocarbons ascend into the Earth's upper atmosphere, the sun's ultraviolet rays cause their chlorine atoms to break off. Chlorine, a free radical, then reacts with ozone to create oxygen. The chain reaction catalyzed by one chlorine atom can destroy thousands of ozone molecules, weakening the Earth's best protector against ultraviolet rays. Free radicals also pose a number of health risks. Cigarette smoke contains the free radical nitrous oxide, which sets off a chain reaction that creates even more free radicals. This can damage the body's proteins, even DNA. The reaction eventually ends up producing more nitrous oxide, creating a vicious cycle of toxic molecules that continuously propagate, react, and ravage your body's molecules and cells. Because lone electrons are so reactive, the only way to stop a free radical's domino effect is for it to bond to something that will form a stable non-radical. Enter antioxidants. These wonder molecules, found in many fruits and vegetables, are free radical prowlers. They pounce on the lone electron at the bar, buy her a drink, and create a stable, damage-free compound. And that's it for The Chemical Agent. I'm Daria Paniches.
15: Daria Paniches is CHF's web communications manager. This piece originally aired in February. Next up, we have this story from our Faking It show. In that program, we explored how chemistry can be used to distinguish the true from the truly fraudulent. This is especially important in museums that depend on the authenticity of their art to maintain their reputations. Producer Rebecca Shear has this story from the Museum of Fine Arts in Boston.
17: Take a tour of 400,000-plus items at the Museum of Fine Arts Boston, and you'll see works spanning thousands of years.
18: Now we're entering the Egyptian Gallery from our Art of the Ancient World department.
17: In all media.
18: These are Chinese ceramics. This one's inlaid with some ivory. We've got some different enamels here.
17: From around the globe.
18: This is our Arts of Africa Gallery. You see we have a wide variety of masks.
17: But one of the most impressive things about the MFA is what you don't see.
19: You'll never see a TV show about us. You probably won't read a novel about us, but we are here.
17: Richard Newman heads the MFA's Scientific Research Laboratory, one of about a dozen such labs in the country. Located several floors above the galleries, its fluorescent-lit rooms are crammed with books, PCs, and buzzing, humming machines. The lab aids curators with research, assists with conservation and restoration, and every now and again, investigates authenticity.
19: Well, I think the closest analogy to what our laboratory does would be a CSI-type lab that you see on any number of the CSI programs on all kinds of television stations. They have a laboratory. They take these little samples from crime scenes.
17: Then they identify the materials in those samples and puzzle out who done it. Newman's lab, on the other hand, doesn't determine who done it, but when.
19: We look largely at materials. We'll see if those materials are appropriate for the period of time that the object is purported to have come from. And if so, everything lines up. You might have the object you think you have.
17: Sometimes it's an object already in the collection, and new information has cast doubt about its authenticity. Other times it's a candidate for acquisition, so the MFA wants to make sure it's legit. Either way, just like the guys on CSI, Richard Newman's got tools.
19: Things like gas chromatography, liquid chromatography, electron microscopy, IR, Raman, those are very common forensic techniques as well as used in other fields.
17: All these techniques identify a material through its chemical elements and bonds. The Raman microscope Newman mentioned uses a laser to discern bonds. IR, or infrared, uses electromagnetic radiation. The others detect elements. Electron microscopy magnifies them, and chromatography, well, let's let Richard Newman explain.
19: This is what's called a liquid chromatograph. This just has a pump on it, pumping liquid through it at a very constant rate. And it's the pump that's making all these little clicking sounds. And then there's this thing that's pulling gases out of the air that's making a little gurgling sound.
17: This particular liquid chromatograph separates, identifies, and quantifies chemical compounds found in dyes. So let's say you've got a sample of fiber from a textile, perhaps, or one of those African masks. And it's been dyed green.
19: And it has a yellow dye and a blue dye in it. And you want to know what both of them are.
17: So you strip off the dye, put it in solution.
19: And you stick your sample in the stream of liquid that's always moving through the instrument. It's carried to a column.
17: This metal tube filled with a solid material that's inert or resistant to change.
19: In this case, it's right behind here.
17: And since some molecules are more attracted to the liquid and others to the solid,
19: your compound that's blue comes out at one time. And a little later or earlier, your yellow compound comes out.
17: Newman's run so many tests on the chromatograph that he's got a database of dyes, including their historical period and retention time, or how fast they move through the column. By matching your dye's retention times with those in the database, comparing your yellow with other yellows, your blue with other blues, you can determine what those dyes are and how far back they date.
19: So if somebody brings us something that's supposed to be a 15th century textile, we can look at the dyes with this equipment and we can determine whether the right dyes are there or not.
17: But there are some things the lab can't determine. At least, not for sure anyway.
19: We can rarely say that something's authentic. We could say, in the best of circumstances, that something is not authentic if there's improper materials that are present. But smart forgers and fakers will do their best to present something even with original materials.
17: That's why Newman says even more sophisticated tools and techniques are needed. In the meantime, when an object's authenticity is called into question, he and his colleagues use what they can to puzzle out what they can. The hope being, of course, that with enough care and chemistry, all questions will be put to rest. For Distillations, I'm Rebecca Shear in Boston.
15: Rebecca Shear is a reporter with public radio station KTOO-FM in Juneau, Alaska. This piece debuted in December. Want to tell us about your favorite episode from the past year? Send your thoughts to distillations@chemheritage.org. You're listening to the best of Distillations. I'm Mayor Rindy. Finally today, we return to our show on sleep, which aired back in October. In this episode, we look back at the history of snoring. Snoring was originally designed by nature to keep predators at bay. Now it only serves to disrupt our bedfellows. Bob Kenworthy has the noisy details in this mystery solved.
14: Physiologically, the reason we snore is easy to explain. When we lay our weary heads down at night and give control of our muscles over to gravity, our airways can get constricted by our tongues, which slide back into our throats. If you have allergies or a cold, like to drink alcohol, or tend to sleep on your back with your mouth open, a snore fest ensues. The treatment of snoring has probably been around since 450 BC, when Dionysus, god of wine, was rumored to startle those around him with his cacophonous nose music. Since then, many contraptions have been invented to regulate nasal airflow, including nose straps, nasal clips, and mouth guards. Today, There's even a pressurized mask available which pumps air through your throat all night long. Supposedly, becoming a professional singer or learning to play the didgeridoo can strengthen your windpipe muscles and help keep them wide open during sleep. For the less musically inclined, surgery is available to cut away the obstructing mouth tissue. But for many, the greatest hope to stop snoring lies in pharmaceuticals. Methylsulfonylmethane, widely marketed as MSM or organic sulfur, is sold as nose drops or throat spray alongside conventional decongestants and nasal corticosteroid sprays. But it's not proven to be effective against regular snoring. However, if you suffer from sleep apnea, a breathing disorder that leads to loud snoring, chemistry may yet come to the rescue. People with sleep apnea repeatedly stop breathing throughout the night. Every time this happens, a signal is sent to the carotid body, an oxygen-sensing tissue in the neck, which raises the blood pressure. This is useful in isolated instances, but when it happens repeatedly, the blood pressure surges, causing a high number of heart attacks and strokes. Scientists are investigating whether free radical scavengers might counter this effect. If so, then antioxidant vitamin supplements could help keep snorers' hearts healthy. But they will do nothing to stop the snoring, nor provide relief for the sleepless bedmates. Mystery not yet solved. In the meantime, the earplug industry is alive and well. I'm Bob Kenworthy.
15: 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And that's it for this week's Best Of episode of Distillations. We'll be back with new shows in 2 weeks. Distillations is a presentation of the Chemical Heritage Foundation. Mia Lobel is our senior producer. Our associate producer is Victoria Indeviro. And our assistant producer is Jennifer Dionisio. 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Until
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21: Welcome to the audio news from Archaeologica. I'm Laura Kennedy, and these are the headlines in archaeological and historical news for the week of January 25th through the 31st, 2026. Our first story this week comes from the central Peloponnese in Greece, where a newly formed group of researchers has discovered the oldest known wooden tools made by humans dating back 430,000 years. As reported by Heritage Daily, Professor Katerina Harvati, a paleoanthropologist and human evolution expert from the University of Tübingen, Germany, conducted the research at the Marathusa 1 site. Dr. Annemieke Milks, a well-known early expert on wooden tools at the University of Reading, led the team. Marathusa 1 lies on the banks of an ancient lake. Previous research at this site has uncovered stone tools and animal bones. These findings have led researchers to conclude that it served as a location for butchering animals. Early humans from the Middle Pleistocene Age occupied the area some 774,000 to 129,000 years ago. The research yielded two wooden artifacts estimated to be 430,000 years old. One was made of alder, and the other was made of willow or poplar. Wooden objects require special conditions for their longevity. During the analysis phase, archaeologists observed the surfaces of the wood closely and used microscopy to evaluate them in detail. They used specific markings to identify the objects as tools used by humans. This discovery pushes back the known use of handheld wooden tools by roughly 40,000 years. These tools are the first objects of their kind known from southeastern Europe. Researchers concluded that the specimens had served multiple purposes. The tools showed extensive evidence of use for shaping. The tool made of alder was likely used for digging near the lakeshore or for removing bark. According to Professor Harvati, the Middle Pleistocene contained an important phase of human evolution, as early humans then began to exhibit more advanced behaviors and proficiencies. This period also shows some of the earliest uses of plant technology. The journal Proceedings of the National Academy of Sciences of the United States of America published this study. Next, we head to Oaxaca in southern Mexico, where officials have uncovered a 1,400-year-old Zapotec tomb. As reported by Live Science, the ancient tomb, located in San Pablo Huitzo in Oaxaca, dates from AD 600. Officials discovered the site in 2025 after anonymous complaints of looting in the area. The Zapotec people, known as the Cloud People, reigned from 700 BC until the Spanish conquest in 1521. Many thousands of Mexicans still speak the Zapotec language, the linguistic remnant of a once thriving civilization. At the entrance of the tomb, archaeologists found an enormous owl sculpture. The owl effigy holds the painted face of a Zapotec ruler in its beak. According to Mexico's National Institute of Anthropology and History, or INAH, owls symbolize death, as well as the power of the Zapotecs. This makes it likely that the painted ruler in the sculpture was an honored ancestor. The tomb contains two chambers connected by an ornate stone doorway. The horizontal slab above the doorway is engraved with calendrical names, an ancient system that matched deities and prominent individuals with symbols of their birth date. On either side of the doorway were engraved images of a man and a woman. INAH representatives hypothesized that the male and female images might depict ancestors buried in the tomb or palace guardians. Inside the burial chamber, murals painted in white, green, red, and blue depict a funeral procession with people holding bags of a tree resin called copal, commonly used as incense during pre-Hispanic Mesoamerican ceremonies. Mexican President Claudia Sheinbaum announced the findings at a news conference, stating that this Zapotec tomb is one of the most important archaeological discoveries in Mexico in the past decade. Its importance arises from the tomb's remarkable degree of preservation and from the insights it yields about Zapotec funeral rituals, worldviews, and social organization. The site is one of a dozen Zapotec tombs in the area, and it's not the first to suffer looting. An interdisciplinary team from the Institute is now tasked with protecting the tomb while further research takes place there. Archaeologists plan to study additional evidence from the tomb, including ceramics and a small ensemble of human bones. Our third story takes us to Adıyaman City in today's southeastern Turkey, where researchers discovered stone pillars resembling those found at the famed Göbekli Tepe site. The discovery offers new knowledge of the Neolithic Taş Tepler culture, suggesting it spread across a much broader range than previously believed. As reported by ArchaeoNews, the T-shaped stone structures appeared near Kizilöz village, following a decrease in water levels at the country's third largest dam. Researchers from the Adıyaman Museum Directorate flocked to the site following a local report that stone objects had appeared along the reservoir's newly exposed shore. They identified the stone slabs and dated them to the pre-pottery Neolithic period, around 11,000 years ago. According to Dr. Sabahattin Ezer, a professor at Adıyaman University's Department of Archaeology, the large pillar-like structures resemble those found in Göbekli Tepe, an archaeological site located in Upper Mesopotamia, about 130 kilometers from Adıyaman. The new pillars are smaller than those found at Göbekli Tepe. The meaning of both sets of pillars is unknown, but archaeologists hypothesize that they had ritual significance. Archaeological sites at Taş Tepler, or Stone Hill, in Şanlıurfa often include elements like small enclosures or stone slabs positioned around pits. Researchers have already explored several Taş Tepler sites, including Sayborç and Çakmaktepe. The discovery of the Adıyaman site suggests that Taş Tepler's ancient culture spread well beyond Şanlıurfa into the Euphrates Basin. It also refutes earlier ideas about Göbekli Tepe as an isolated cultural incident, recognizing instead the vast area of shared social and architectural traditions. Archaeologists further hypothesize that the Taş Tepler sites were a series of interconnected ritual hubs rather than single isolated local centers. Museum Deputy Director Mustafa Celik expressed urgency about documenting and preserving the remains at Adıyaman before water levels rise again. Emergency excavations are currently underway. Researchers expect to discover more structures, possibly including a ritual complex. Artifacts excavated from the site are being exhibited at the ancient city of Per, an archaeological and tourist destination near Adıyaman. These findings reinforce the hypothesis that Upper Mesopotamia was a critical area for human innovation during the Neolithic transition. We end our week in central China, where an archaeological site has revealed remarkably advanced stone tool technology. The discovery challenges the idea that early humans in East Asia trailed behind their African and European counterparts in technological innovation. As reported by the journal ConnectSci, archaeologists performed excavations between 2019 and 2021 at the site of Shigo in the Dunjiangkou Reservoir region, about 900 kilometers southwest of Beijing. Shigo dates from 72,000 to 160,000 years ago. The researchers unearthed the earliest evidence yet in East Asia of hafted stone tools. This type of tool consists of a stone part attached to a handle or shaft. Making these tools requires crafting skills and a focus on improving tool design. According to study co-author Michael Petraglia from Griffith University in Australia, analysis of the site revealed sophisticated tool-making methods. The earliest proof of hafted tools from Africa includes 500-year-old spears. In Italy, discoveries of hafted tools date to about 200,000 years ago. The earliest proof of hafted tools from Africa includes 500-year-old spears. In Italy, discoveries of hafted tools date to about 200,000 years ago. The findings at Shigo counter the idea that early humans there were conventional and lacked the same desire and capacity for innovation as Middle Pleistocene peoples in other parts of the world. According to Junping Yu from China's Institute of Vertebrate Paleontology and Paleoanthropology, finding this type of tool at the Shigo site shows a high level of ingenuity and adaptability in these early humans. According to Xixiao Yang, also from the Institute, the findings confirm that early people there used advanced technologies such as prepared core methods, in which a stone base is shaped through multiple iterations to achieve the desired end product. They also retouched tools and crafted large cutting tools. These technological achievements likely played a key part in ensuring that ancient hominins adapted well to the unstable environments of China during their long occupation of Shigo. The journal Nature Communications published these findings. That wraps up the news for this week. For more stories and daily news updates, visit Archaeologica on the World Wide Web at archaeologica.org, where all the news is history. Also, be sure to check out our growing subscription platform, Heritage Broadcasting Service, at heritagetac.org. I'm Laura Kennedy, and I'll see you next week.
0: This has been the audio news from Archaeologica, presented by the Archaeology Channel. 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
22: Hello and welcome to Question of the Week from the Naked Scientists with me, Diana O'Carroll. This week, how can we make a mint?
23: Hi, it's Dominic from Newmarket. I'm just calling about how money is made and how the different colours are formed.
22: Let's start with the notes first. How do they survive the wash?
24: My name is Mark Cricket and I work for the banknote printers De La Rue. Okay, essentially it starts, not surprisingly, with the paper itself, which is manufactured from cotton rather than wood, which is used for most of the papers that are used in other applications. The reason that cotton is used is to make the notes more durable against the rigours that they'll face in circulation with the public. And it also, when it's combined with the printing processes, helps to give the banknotes the unique feel, which makes them feel different from other printed documents. The process that we use is a very old process, quite an unusual process that's not used now for commercial paper production, and that enables us really to put in the distinctive tonal watermarks and the metallic strip, which we call a security thread, which runs through the paper and is inserted when the paper is manufactured. What we then do is we take the paper and it runs through really a number of printing processes. The first process, which is known as litho, puts on really most of the colours and provides most of the back of the Bank of England notes and much of the front. The second process, which is a very unique process used in banknote printing, which is called intaglio, which actually uses an engraved plate, and ink basically goes into the engraved, it's like grooves in the plate, and is then forced out under pressure, and that helps to produce a very distinct tactile feel to the notes, which again is an important security feature for the public to recognise. Some of the elements, for example, that are printed by this process is the portrait of Her Majesty the Queen. And then really the third main process is known as letterpress, and that's used to put the unique serial number on each note, which obviously is used to help keep track of the notes.
2: But what about coins?
4: My name is Matt Bonacorsi, and I'm chief engraver at the Royal Mint in South Wales. Okay, well, we obviously start off, like any other product, with a design. Once that design's completed, we then have to turn it into a 3D, or what we call 2.5D object, which is the sort of sculpted version that you're going to see on the coin itself. These days, we use a lot of computer CAD sculpting, and if you can imagine, it's a three-dimensional map of the coin on a screen that is 4,000 by 4,000 pixels. So that gives us 16 million points of information within that screen. And each one of those points is a coordinate. And we feed those coordinates into our CNC engraving machine, which is basically like a tiny revolving cutter that will then move over a blank piece of steel following those coordinates. And as it works its way around, it gradually builds up a picture of what the finished coin looks like. But obviously, when we stamp a coin, the stamps that actually impart the design onto the surface of the blank, those stamps, which are called dies, have to be back to front. So we take our steel piece of tooling with our coin design on it, and we press it, we put it under a hydraulic press and squeeze it into a soft piece of steel so we can take a negative impression from that. And it's that negative impression that's then put on a lathe and turned to the right shape and size to fit into one of our presses, and that's what will actually stamp the coin itself. Forgery is obviously a key part of what we do. The metal composition of coins is key to that. The percentages of different alloys that go into coins are very, very closely monitored and very, very closely controlled. So it becomes very difficult to replicate a coin that will read in vending machines or that will look or feel the same as a real coin.
2: So notes are made from cotton and some very secret inks, some of which are magnetic, others can be seen in UV light, and some are only visible when they become warm. Coins can also be protected from forgery using clever design tricks, such as a latent feature in the £2 coin, which is a design that changes as you move it in the light. But their main form of defence is in using very specific metal alloys, which are also kept secret. But from coin bending to mind bending for next week's question.
5: My name is Julie Lonnie Chang, and I live in Davis, California, and I have a question. My question is there any science to the companies that sells or claim that that subliminal CDs could actually alter your behavior simply by tapping into your unconscious mind?
2: Do you know how subliminal learning works?

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2: Today is August 12th on Tidbits in Time, a big day. Stay with me to hear about a different kind of singer. We'll play a little game of Battleship, remember an American poet on her birthday, and we'll even let you pet this nice cat if you can do it without opening the box. All that, plus, if you catch a falling star, don't put it in your pocket. At least let it cool off a little first. Tidbits in Time is next, so stick around. On August 12, 1851, Isaac Merritt Singer obtained a sewing machine patent. His wasn't the original sewing machine, but his design was practical and suitable for home use. He also sold it on the installment method. While a skilled seamstress could do about 40 stitches per hour, his machine could do 900. Dear Sweet Sewing Machine is a key element of the Breaking of the Cycle of Poverty by Madeleine Zeidel in Fiddler on the Roof. On August 12, 1948, the battleship USS Nevada was finally struck from the naval record. She was launched in 1914 and served during World War I. She was in port during the attack on Pearl Harbor in 1941 and was the only battleship to be able to get out of the harbor. After repairs, she was present for D-Day, then back to the Pacific, surviving kamikaze hits during Iwo Jima and Okinawa. Even Bikini Atomic target practice couldn't sink her. It was on August 12, 1859, that Catherine Lee Bates was born in Falmouth, Massachusetts. She once took a day trip up to the top of Pikes Peak in Colorado, went back to her room in the original Antlers Hotel, and wrote a poem she titled America. Inspiration came from her mountaintop experience, but also a recent train ride across the prairie to attend the Chicago World's Fair. Later retitled America the Beautiful, it was revised several times before being set to music. It was on August 12, 1887, that Erwin Rudolf Josef Alexander Schrödinger was born in Vienna. A brilliant mathematician and pioneer of quantum physics, his equations led him to come up with some models of quantum mechanics, but math hasn't solved the infamous thought problem he devised, the paradoxical puzzle that has bedeviled the scientific community for decades. The Schrödinger's cat scenario involves a cat, some poison, a Geiger counter, radioactive material, and a hammer, all sealed in a box. August 12th this year is a peak night for viewing the Perseid meteor shower. The showers are an annual event, and getting up in the wee hours of the morning to see as many as 50 shooting stars an hour is pretty fun. Every year in August, we pass through the orbital path of the Swift-Tuttle comet. At speeds of 130,000 miles an hour and at a height of 60 miles, friction with the Earth's atmosphere causes comet rubble to burn up with spectacular effects. For your very own email print version of Tidbits in Time, showing up every day for free in your inbox, just send a request to adrian@tidbitsintime.com. That's adrian@tidbitsintime.com. For Tidbits in Time, this has been Gene Van.
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5: Right. 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
8: This is DW News, and these are our top stories. Rescuers have pulled a baby from the rubble of a collapsed building in the Colombian city of Cali. As search teams race against the clock to find survivors of Monday's earthquake, Colombian authorities have reported at least 250 deaths, as thousands of people are still missing. The devastation has tested Colombia's new government as it scrambles to respond to the natural disaster. Germany is planning a major overhaul of its intelligence agencies, giving them new powers to conduct covert operations and take action against foreign threats. The reforms would loosen strict rules that have largely limited secret services to gathering intelligence and passing on reports. Millions of people across Europe witnessed a rare total eclipse on Wednesday evening. People wearing protective glasses witnessed a once-in-a-generation event. The last solar eclipse visible from the European mainland was in 1999. In Spain, the near-total eclipse was quickly followed by a sunset.

0: science.
1: How much screen time should your child get?
2: Blood pressure lowering medications in diabetics.
1: Those folks who are HIV infected, they've got something else to worry about.
2: And is it helpful to be full steam ahead with respiratory infections?
1: That's what we're talking about this week on PodMed, the weekly look at the medical headlines from Johns Hopkins, posted on November 8th, 2013. I'm Elizabeth Tracy.
2: And I'm Rick Lang, professor of medicine at Johns Hopkins and vice chairman of the medicine at the University of Texas, San Antonio.
1: All right, so I didn't boo on that steam thing, but let's go for that one first. That's taking a look at whether steam helps folks who have acute respiratory infections in the British Medical Journal.
2: In fact, this was a study to assess several different strategies regarding analgesics of ibuprofen versus Tylenol, acetaminophen, or the use of steam for respiratory tract infections. And this was a very nice study because it was a very pragmatic study in people that presented with respiratory tract infections. So this included things like acute colds and the flu and sore throat and lower respiratory tract infections. And when the physician saw them, they could recommend they receive either ibuprofen or acetaminophen or a combination. They could recommend it be given routinely or just as needed, and that the patients would get steam therapy or not. And the long and the short showed was that neither advice on dosing nor on steam inhalation significantly changed the outcome. The outcome being, did the patients feel better quicker, and did it help relieve their symptoms and relieve their fever? There really wasn't really any difference between ibuprofen and acetaminophen in most patients, with the exception being perhaps ibuprofen helped a little bit better if someone had a lower respiratory tract infection, or perhaps in kids, but that was balanced by the fact that those individuals that received ibuprofen were more likely to come back because their symptoms hadn't gotten relieved. And steam had no benefit at all, except in a couple people actually caused thermal injury.
1: Aw, so this is one of those old-fashioned remedies that we're all so fond of and that we would have been so happy to see that there was actually a positive benefit.
2: So not only was steam not helpful, but a couple of people got burned using the therapy.
1: Well, all right then. It sounds like it doesn't matter whether you use acetaminophen or ibuprofen for the most part, and you may as well give that steam a miss. Let's turn from here then to Annals of Internal Medicine, something I served up as people who are HIV positive, something else they need to be concerned about. And so since we're talking about infectious disease, turns out that these folks might be at increased risk for meningitis.
2: We know that people that are HIV infected are at increased risk for several bacterial infections, but there's limited data on the association of HIV infection and Neisseria meningitidis, an infection that can cause meningitis that can be life-threatening. So this was a study conducted in New York City looking at the incidence of invasive meningococcal disease, we're going to call it IMD, and compared

0: compared patients who were living with HIV infection and had IMD versus those that were not infected with HIV and had IMD. What they determined was that the risk of developing invasive meningococcal disease was 10 times higher in individuals that were HIV infected. The case mortality rate was about 21%, no difference between those that had HIV infected and those that did not. Individuals that got infected that had HIV were more likely to have a very low CD4 count, a count less than 200. What's more important is that about 90% of the serotypes or the types of meningococcal infections that these individuals develop would have been covered by a recently available vaccine. The use of this vaccine is recommended in young adolescents. And that's based on an increased risk of developing meningococcal disease in college students living in dormitories, but is not currently recommended in HIV-infected individuals. So this suggests that HIV-infected individuals ought to be a group that's included in those that are recommended to receive the meningococcal vaccine. Most importantly, we know that vaccines are not effective in individuals that have a low CD4 count. So if it's going to be administered, it needs to be administered when they're relatively healthy or they're treated and they're able to develop an immune response to the vaccination.
1: Clearly sounds like the right strategy, and I guess I would also suggest that for the basic scientists among us, this seems like an avenue for investigation on why people who are HIV infected would be more susceptible to Neisseria meningitidis.
0: Absolutely. And even though the authors recommend that these individuals ought to be vaccinated, we really don't have good evidence yet of how responsive they are to vaccination. So that's an additional area of research we need to be engaged in.
1: Indeed. Let's turn now then to something I said is how much screen time should your kids get? I found this terminology really quite interesting. Recommendations from the American Academy of Pediatrics published in the journal Pediatrics this week on how often should you park your child in front of a screen of any type, whether that's a television or a computer or, I guess, a smartphone.
0: So, Elizabeth, if I ask you, if you were to take the average 8 to 10-year-old and ask how many hours per day they spend with a variety of different media, how many hours per day would you suspect?
1: I'm going to say 5.
0: 8. 8 hours per day. And older children spend more than 11 hours per day. A couple other facts that the American Academy of Pediatrics revealed in this study that I thought were really very interesting. Almost 3/4 of kids report having a TV in their bedroom, with TV being the most predominant medium that the children are exposed to, about 4 hours per day. Computer time for about 1.5 hours per day. 3/4 of children aged 12 to 17 own a cell phone, with an average of 3,300 texts per month. If you ask these teenagers, and they've done this in surveys, whether their parents have any rules about the time spent on media, the answer is 2/3 of kids say there are no rules at all. And kids are seeing many movies, TV shows that are inappropriate for their age, contain problematic material, some of it sexually explicit.
1: Not to mention the fact that I have to just interject here for one second. We've had some really high-profile cases of bullying via these media as well recently.
0: Absolutely. So here's what the American Academy of Pediatrics is recommending. Physicians ask 2 media questions and provide age-appropriate counseling for the families at every well child visit. And here are the 2 questions. How much recreational screen time does your child or teenager consume daily? Is there a TV set or an internet-connected electronic device in the child's or teenager's bedroom? And based upon these questions, the pediatrician or the primary care physician would offer age-specific advice to the parents and to the child as well.
1: So when I took a look at these recommendations, they said no time at all for your children younger than 2 years of age, which I find pretty astonishing. And then I guess a sliding scale as they get older.
0: Right. And in fact, they're recommending that you limit the time of total entertainment screen time to somewhere between 1 to 2 hours per day. They're recommending that you keep the TV set and internet-connected electronic devices out of the child's bedroom, and you actually monitor what the children are using and accessing.
1: The monitoring aspect, obviously, is really important because I think, and as a parent myself, when these things came over the transom, it occurred to me that I had no idea, and I still don't, of course, but my daughters have aged out of this group, what exactly they were doing when they were working with computers and smartphones.
0: There's another recommendation they made that we follow with our children, and that was to co-view the TVs, movies, and videos with your children and use that as a way of discussing important family values.
1: Excellent. Well, this is going to be a tide that's going to be tough to turn, so I suspect we'll be hearing more about it. Finally, then,

0: medications, either alone or in combination. They evaluated 63 trials with almost 37,000 participants. What they showed is that compared with placebo, only the medication group called ACE inhibitors, angiotensin-converting enzyme inhibitors, significantly reduced the risk that the kidney function would worsen over the next year. When they compared the different types of antihypertensives, none was any better than preventing the individual going on dialysis, and the use of beta blockers was associated with about a sevenfold increased risk of death. And then finally, there are two groups of medications that are very similar, the ACE inhibitors and the angiotensin receptor blockers are called ARBs. And what they concluded was there's much more evidence that ACE inhibitors are more likely to improve survival. And because ARBs weren't any better and are more costly, that ACE inhibitors should probably be the initial therapy in diabetics. Since many individuals require two or more medications to control their blood pressure, if the ACE inhibitor doesn't lower it alone, the use of a calcium channel blocker in combination with an ACE inhibitor was probably the best.
1: What's the role of diuretics then in the management of high blood pressure in people with diabetes?
0: That's a great question. In this particular study, the use of ACE inhibitors and the combination of ACE and calcium channel blockers was more effective than the use of diuretics, either as a single agent or diuretics in combination.
1: Good information, since we have so many more people developing diabetes. On that note, then, I'll reveal that I'm going to discuss the screen time study in the blog this week. That's a look at this week's medical headlines from Johns Hopkins. I'm Elizabeth Tracy.
0: And I'm Rick Lang. Y'all live well.
2: A glimpse into the zoo after hours. 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

0: Ada was one of the most popular performers of her era, particularly for her duets with Billy Murray and Len Spencer.
1: Sleep well, Mr. Orangutan.
0: 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I'm Brett Barry.
2: My dad gave me my first beer when I was 6. By the age of 13, I was drinking and smoking before school. I was 19 years old. I got into a bad car accident, and the doctor prescribed me opiates for pain. At first, I was selling them. Then my mom passed away, and I became physically dependent. That's when my life fell apart. I was so broken, I didn't have any hopes or dreams.
3: I never gave up on Matt. I always knew my brother was an amazing person, and it was being buried underneath his addiction.
2: Last year, over 500 people died in Delaware from fatal overdoses. I was nearly one of them.
3: I wanted to make sure he knew that I was there for him when he was ready to get help.
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2: No matter your age, or if you've tried before, recovery is always possible, and you are worth it.
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5: Today, the secret coins of industrial America. The University of Houston's College of Engineering presents this series about the machines that make our civilization run and the people whose ingenuity created them. Manhole covers are the secret cousins of coins, writes Alan Sekula in his introduction to Mimi Melnick's book, Manhole Covers. For two centuries, American ironworks have cast those 300-pound discs in a dazzling artistic variety, imprinted with a different design for every utility company in every city. People who worry about

0: Gender and language want the term manhole covered changed to sewer cover, but that's a grievous misreading of their purpose. The word manhole was first used for access holes between the decks of the old all-male sailing ships. It had nothing to do with sewers. Today, manholes give access to underground gas, steam, electric, water, and telephone lines, as well as to sewers. They cover coal chutes and lead to chambers for cooling underground transformers. No doubt, the first manholes in city streets were for gas lines and sewers, but their history is lost. None of the first manhole covers have survived, and the oldest surviving foundry catalog is from 1860. 19th-century libraries took good care of even second-rate literature, but first-rate catalogs of the arts that were shaping America seemed to lie beyond their purpose. So, Melnick shows us the covers themselves, hundreds of photos. They are festooned with a delirious gallery of designs, Gothic tracery, Tartar shields, mazes, patterns that swirl in leaves and spirals. Some have drainage holes, some are watertight. Some have glass plugs embedded in the steel to admit light to the cavern below. For beneath the sunlit city above is a great crisscrossing warren of supply mains that must be attended. Any list of the seven wonders of the modern world would have to include the Chicago sewer system. It's a far larger achievement than the Great Pyramid of the ancient world or the World Trade Center today. The technical underground that supplies our needs is vast. Last night, walking my dog, I turned the corner just 50 paces from my house. There was a manhole cover I'd stepped on 1,000 times before and never seen. Its simple pattern of concentric circles is bland alongside other covers. If these were the coins of the new industrial age, this cover was no more than a common penny. Still, that's not the reason I failed to see it. What Melnick's lovely book does is to look under the cloak of invisibility that we throw over the artisans who make us into a civilized people. It's our own true coat of arms that's cast in these fine and peaceful iron shields. I'm John Leanhart at the University of Houston, where we're interested in the way inventive minds work.
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2: Milton Friedman discusses capitalism so that you and I can understand it.
3: The basic principles underlying the free market, as Adam Smith taught them to his students in this university, are really very simple. Look at this lead pencil. There's not a single person in the world who could make this pencil. Remarkable statement? Not at all. The wood from which it's made, for all I know, comes from a tree that was cut down in the state of Washington. To cut down that tree, it took a saw.
2: At the tone, we've reached the top of the hour. WIZULP, Newark. Radio Newark News.
4: This is the World Industrial News for Wednesday, August 12th. Brought to you by Industrial Info Resources of Sugar Land, Texas. Amid supply-side concerns, along with issues related to imports, Phillips 66 and its partners on Tuesday announced a final investment decision on the Western Gateway Pipeline, a new artery that can reach into the Pacific Coast network. Industrial Info Resources data find the Western Gateway Pipeline requires $4.41 billion in investment and could be completed by the end of the decade. The project is a response to looming fuel shortages along the West Coast, particularly in California. In return for giving up leases in New York Bight, off the coast of California, and off the coast of Louisiana, RWE will receive $1.22 billion to cover its investment in the project. A federal judge in Oregon, appointed by President Donald Trump on August 6th, ruled that the U.S. Department of Defense violated the Administrative Procedure Act and clear congressional direction. First, by slow walking, then refusing to consider applications by wind power developers across the nation to build generation projects near military facilities. InterGlobal said it delivered 1,000 cargoes of liquefied natural gas since it began exporting 4 years ago. Deliveries were up as well, showcasing the United States is pulling away from the rest of the global pack. With data showing that some 6 billion cubic feet of additional feed gas may be necessary to keep pace with expansions in the U.S. LNG sector, operator Venture Global said its deliveries were up more than 40% year-on-year. For details on these and other breaking news, read the full stories at industrialinfo.com. I'm Christine Ramos, reporting for Industrial Info News.

0: Profile America, Thursday, August 12th. Today is the 40th anniversary of IBM's introduction of its Model 5150 computer, which soon became known simply as the PC. Prior to 1981, there had been consumer computer models for some years, such as the early Apple and Commodore, but the IBM machine marked a turning point in acceptance due to the manufacturer's prominence. The company was famous for its pioneering large mainframe computers, and even by 1984, barely over 8% of American households had personal computers. Now, about 91% of American households have a computing device, whether desktop, tablet, or smartphone. Over 97% of college graduates live in homes with at least one computer. You can find more facts about America's people, places, and economy from the American Community Survey at census.gov.
1: 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The Monday Morning Memo for May 24th, 2010.
2: Well, it's a nonstop blitz of advertising messages. Everywhere we turn, we're saturated with advertising messages trying to get our attention. We've gone from being exposed to about 500 ads a day 40 years ago to about 5,000 ads a day today. J. Walker Smith, president of Yankelevich, a consumer behavior research firm. It seems like the goal of most marketers and advertisers nowadays is to cover every blank space with some kind of brand logo or a promotion or an advertisement. It's an assault on the senses. We have to screen it out because we simply can't absorb that much information. We can't process that much data. And so no surprise, consumers are reacting negatively to the kind of marketing blitz, the kind of supersaturation of advertising that they're exposed to on a daily basis.
1: People are infuriated by ads that get their attention. The public doesn't want to pay attention. They're working hard at not paying attention.
3: Why can't you just bury your dollars in the yellow pages like everyone else? Why won't you sound like the other people on the radio so we can ignore your ads the way we ignore theirs? Give us a break. We really, really, really want to ignore you.
1: Here's another wonderful love letter received by one of our clients last week. It's typical of the genre.
4: 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It is amazing that whoever wrote and produced this inane bunch of dribble convinced Ms. Thompson to invest the firm's money in them. Cutting through the niceties of polite society, the only way to describe the commercials, a bunch of crap. They are not funny. Just because foundation repairs require digging a hole doesn't mean that the advertising for your services should be dragged down or up, depending on how you look at it, to that level. Perhaps these are the commercials from hell. Thanks for listening. It's just one person's opinion, but thought you should know before you tape any more of these spots. I'm sure your company does a fine job for folks, and as a result, you should represent yourselves accordingly in a more dignified manner.
1: The person who sent this email is a sheepdog, barking and yapping and nipping the heels of anyone who attempts to break away from the herd. The rest of that story. The client in question, a long-established foundation repair company, has grown from barely $4 million to more than $6 million during their 4 years with us, even in the shadow of recession. Traditional wisdom says that the foundation repair company is going to live or die based on their ads in the Yellow Pages. After all, the Yellow Pages is where a homeowner is going to go when they need foundation repair, right? We steadily cut back the Yellow Pages and redirected that money into radio. We're now spending $0 in

0: the Yellow Pages, and our client is having her best year ever. Her banker says she deposits her money in a very dignified manner. Roy H. Williams. Happy note. I received a very nice email this week from a 6-year partner who tells me his current income is exactly 10 times the salary he was making the year he quit his job to become the partner of Wizard of Ads, Inc. Each of my partners is compensated according to the growth of their clients. Our income doubles when the client's business doubles, and we double again when our client doubles again. It's truly a wild ride. You up for it? Go to MondayMorningMemo.com. Look for the memo for May 24th, 2010. Sheepdogs be damned. Go to the bottom of that memo to this PS. Click the hyperlink. We'll go on that ride together.
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2: Incoming! I'm Bob Carson with the Discovery Files. New advances in science and engineering from the National Science Foundation. In the war on cancer, scientists have been working to use tiny pouches called liposomes as containers to be loaded with deadly meds that kill cancer cells. Trouble is, when you're delivering that poisonous payload, you need a good pilot. A way to get in, bomb the cancer cells, and get out with little or no collateral damage to healthy cells. For several years, scientists have been trying to use antibodies as pilots to show liposomes and their payload to their targets. But attaching antibodies to liposomes for a successful mission is a tough job. Now, University of Illinois researchers have turned to a new breed of pilot for liposomes. Small molecules called aptamers. Aptamers are strands of DNA or RNA that bind to selected molecules. The researchers isolate aptamers that go for specific receptors on cancer cells and enlist them as targeting agents. And why not? They're easy to make, label, manipulate, and can be disabled once the mission is over. In lab tests with cell cultures, these top guns performed admirably. 4 days after exposure to this new system, nearly 60% of breast cancer cells were killed, compared to only 12% when treated with medication alone. The method shows promise as a delivery system for medications that treat other diseases as well. Chalk one up for our side. For the Discovery Files, I'm Bob Carson.
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5: NASA is very good at two things, going into space and promoting the idea of going into space. No public relations naive. The agency knows a ripe promotional opportunity when it sees one. The film, The Martian, is plum perfect. It overlaps with the agency's current goals for designing a mission to send humans to the Red Planet. And so NASA got involved.
6: In the film, the missions to Mars are part of NASA's Ares program. In reality, NASA doesn't have a mission yet, but research into the human exploration of Mars is underway. The hope is to put some of us on the planet by 2040 or so.
5: The plan would be to send a crew to Mars and return them safely to Earth. And for that, a thorough study of the Martian environment is required.
6: Jim Green is director of NASA's Planetary Science Division. His office is at NASA headquarters, and he was a science advisor to the film. This is one Martian movie that doesn't have NASA scientists rolling their eyes at the implausible situations often depicted in sci-fi. No ray guns or faster-than-light travel here.
5: The film is praised by the agency for being technically and scientifically accurate, but it's not a documentary about our going to Mars. Dr. Green reminds us that the film is still science fiction, remarkably plausible science fiction.
7: The look and feel is wonderful. It's still science fiction, and when I go to a movie, I always check my science at the door and go on in and enjoy it.
5: Okay, but, I mean, this is something that could conceivably happen. It's not like falling into a black hole and coming out the other end.
7: Well, in a way, you have to realize that NASA would never leave anybody behind, and the initial premise of the movie is a little off. You know, the sandstorm, or what we call a dust storm, on Mars is so intense that causes the initial problem. We wouldn't have that on Mars today.
5: Well, we'll get back to that. But the premise of this story is that the astronaut Mark Watney is stranded on Mars. He needs to find a way home. And this is, of course, assuming that trips to Mars are indeed two-way tickets. Is that always NASA's situation? Because there are companies out there, there are private initiatives that would take you to Mars on a one-way ticket.
7: Indeed, NASA's approach is we're going to go and we're coming back.
5: Now, the Ares 3 crew, the one that Mark Watney was part of, use an MAV, and I think that stands for Mars Ascent Vehicle, to get off the red planet. Is that how you would really do it? I mean, a small rocket to reach an orbiting large rocket? Is that the way you get back from Mars?
7: Actually, that's a perfect way to do it. A Mars Ascent Vehicle is one of those things that we're planning right now to build to bring samples up to orbit, for which then they'll be captured and brought home.
5: And obviously, this film is set in the future, but it's not the distant future. You get the feeling that it's not specified, best I can tell. But it's kind of the near future. And does NASA actually have near-term plans to send people to Mars?
7: We're following the president's direction, and that is have humans in the vicinity of Mars, you know, perhaps a figure eight around or maybe even visit Phobos or Deimos in the 2030s, and then boots on the ground in the 2040s and 2050s.
5: In The Martian, they land at a place called Acidilia Planitia. It's flat, doesn't have many craters. Is that the kind of place where you would want to land? It sounds like it might be a little safer, but also a little duller.
7: It actually is at the bottom of an ancient ocean. There may be some aspects about it that we might want to learn about. It is a beautiful place to be in the book because it's very conveniently located to several things that Mark Watney needs and gets access to. So it is an integral part of the book.
5: Obviously, The Martian was not filmed on Mars, and probably not in a studio in Arizona. Where was it filmed, and do you think it accurately depicts landscapes on the red planet? I mean, it's, you know, are the visuals really what Mars would look like?
7: Well, when you look at Mars, it's visually stunning, you know, in the movie. And in many ways, Mars is exactly that way. I think they do an outstanding job of that. However, Mars has enormous vistas, huge shield volcanoes that are bigger than some of our states. It's got valleys that, if they were put on the United States, would connect the Atlantic and the Pacific. I mean, just some tremendous landforms that we would really love to see with boots on the ground.
5: Sounds to me like postcards from Mars would be big sellers. A little more about the science and technology. Now, the Ares 3 crew, which is what this is about, or at least one member of that crew largely, they get into trouble because of a massive storm on Mars, and the wind really does a job on their encampment there. Is that really the way it would be? Because the air on Mars is pretty darn thin.
7: Yeah, the air on Mars is very thin in the sense that the pressure is about 0.5% here of the Earth's. And so consequently, even a 120-mile-an-hour wind on Mars, which it can be that high at times, wouldn't straighten an American flag. However, it does kick up very talcum powder-like dust, which then reflects the sunlight and makes the middle of the day look like the middle of the night. That does happen on Mars.
5: Mark Watney creates water on Mars by burning hydrazine to separate the hydrogen from the nitrogen. And then he has the hydrogen ignite in an atmosphere that contains some oxygen because he needs that to breathe. Now, that sounds explosively dangerous to me. I remember when my chemistry teacher would take Coke bottles filled with hydrogen and let them combine with the oxygen in the room, and it was a big bang. Is that the way NASA would do it?
7: Well, I think in the film you'll see that's exactly what happens. But there are so many resources on Mars now that we're learning about today that actually are very exciting. For instance, Curiosity is finding there's a lot of humidity in the air. In addition to that, there's a lot of water trapped in the soils than ever imagined. In fact, in the soils, there's also nitrates. So indeed, Mark would need to add water and fertilizer beyond the nitrates, but it's actually easier to grow food than what he makes it out to be.
5: Well, this guy runs into trouble at every turn. I mean, you can't go, you know, 30 pages in the book without some major new catastrophe, but it sounds like, you know, maybe it might not be that bad.
7: Well, there's always challenges. It does show several things. You know, it shows the extremes in temperature. On Mars, the temperature extreme can be 120 to 140 degrees Fahrenheit in one day. You know, the highs at any location here on Earth may range 100 degrees over a year, but that kind of range in a day, that's really telling and hard on everything, day after day after day. And he runs into that, and he has to cope with that, and he has to overcome it.
5: Wear layers. It's lovely that Watney visits and digs up the Pathfinder probe. That's nostalgic. But this probe stopped transmitting, I think, in the late 1990s. Could an astronaut really get it working again, or is that wishful thinking?
7: Well, that's very wishful thinking. It's frozen, and more than likely its components are completely shot. This is, of course, what happened to Spirit. You know, it ran out of power, and when that happened, the night took over, and the extreme temperatures on Mars would destroy the electronics.
5: Jim, duct tape. It figures big in the story. Figures big in a lot of stories. Does it figure big in NASA? I mean, does NASA buy a lot of duct tape?
7: Well, you have to ask the astronaut corps that, but I can't imagine them going onto a space station or even being in any of the Apollos without duct tape. If you'll remind yourself of what happened on Apollo 13, when they actually had too much CO2 that was actually being measured, they had duct tape, and they were able to make a scrubber and get that CO2 out and survive on their way home. So I'm sure duct tape's available. It is a universal tool, by the way.
5: You know, the Martian confronts the possibility that Mark Watney has to travel thousands of miles across the forbidding Martian landscape. He does this with some rovers that he sort of rebuilt. Is that a better deal than doing what, you know, Robert Scott did in the Antarctic and just walking?
7: Oh, he's got to have the rovers. You know, the locations that he's at are indeed so far away. But I have to tell you this. NASA's currently planning on their human exploration sites to be exploration zones. These zones are about 100 kilometers in diameter. And within that diameter, we will land in one location, we will build a HABS and live in another location, and there'll be other scientific areas within that 100 kilometers that they will trek over and analyze data, bring back rock samples, and a whole series of other things.
5: So it's not so unrealistic. This is somewhat interesting to me. NASA follows the activities of the Martian, the guy down on the ground, with satellite imagery. And he can even communicate with them by laying out rocks in Morse code. Now, he's probably not, you know, laying out rocks that are 10 feet on a side or something. I mean, are any of the satellites orbiting Mars, do they have the resolution necessary to actually see what a guy like Mark Watney would be doing down there?
7: Absolutely. We can see the rovers from space. We have an orbiter called Mars Reconnaissance Orbiter, where one pixel, that means the smallest part of an image, is on the order of a foot by a foot. You can see your coffee table from orbit. So indeed, we'd be able to see the HAB, we'd be able to see the rovers, we certainly be able to see the solar panels, no problem.
5: That's truly remarkable. Finally, Jim, you're NASA's planetary science director. I sometimes think that the first part of the 21st century, now, in other words, is like the first part of the 16th century, where we had one generation that mapped the Earth. And now I think our current generation is going to map the solar system. They've already, you know, gotten pretty far with that. That makes your job really special, it seems to me. Do you experience it that way?
7: I think I got the best job in NASA. I really do. Every day I see what's happening in the community. The science results that are coming out are truly astounding. I mean, I'm very proud of the scientists. I'm very proud of what work we're doing. It's just leading to one exciting discovery after another.
5: Jim Green, thanks so very much for speaking with us.
7: My pleasure. Thank you, Seth.
6: Jim Green is director of NASA's Planetary Science Division. So, Seth, you made a comparison with today in the 21st century and the beginning of the 16th century. Mm-hmm. Can you say more about that?
5: Well, yeah, only that at the beginning of the 16th century, wooden ships and the navigation devices they had in those days, which were pretty crude, actually, were just enough to map the entire world. And so they did that. They did that in one generation. It was just, you know, suddenly we could make a globe and see where everything was, okay? And I was just suggesting to Dr. Green that the same thing is happening here in the first couple of decades of the 21st century. We finally have the technique to map out the entire solar system, and I think we're doing it.
6: So you weren't making a comparison to NASA's space program at the beginning of the 16th century, because I think it was barely off the ground at that time.
5: Well, it wasn't very ambitious, and I have to say the funding was less than it is today. Well, okay, as we imagine the kinds of sacrifices we'd have to make to survive on Mars, of course there are many, and one of the biggest is food. You may not wonder where your next meal is coming from, but that's because we have farms on Earth. And yeah, NASA provided Mark Watney some nice eats as freeze-dried food packets, but eventually he's forced to improvise by growing and then living off potatoes.

0: Okay, you're making me hungry, Molly, and I'm not even on Mars. But okay, let's say you survive this 7-month-long trip. You have water, you have oxygen, you have some of the most sophisticated hardware ever developed keeping you alive. But you still have to eat. And what if you're forced to make do the way the film's astronaut did? Well, Christopher Wojcik is a health and science reporter who has written about the consequences of surviving off a single food source and, strangely, about a man for whom that food source was the potato. Chris, in The Martian, the astronaut Mark Watney eventually is forced to live off potatoes and just potatoes for months at a time. How long could I survive just eating potatoes?
1: Well, you know, it's one of those questions that, you know, the answer is depends. It depends if you're only eating potatoes. You'll probably be dead in, you know, maybe a half a year.
0: I would. What would happen to my body? I mean...
1: Well, if you got nothing else coming in, potatoes lack a few things you kind of need. Vitamin A, you'll eventually go blind. Vitamin E, you're going to have nerve damage. No vegetable source, as you might know, has a vitamin B12. And that is crucial for also for nerve conductivity.
0: Now, as I recall in the story The Martian, actually, the protagonist has access to some supplements, and I assume that includes vitamins. Does he need anything more than vitamins to make up for whatever potatoes don't have?
1: Well, I'd be curious whether he has fat. Fat is essential, and potatoes don't have it. Unless, of course, you're deep frying them, but I don't know if he has a deep fryer up on Mars.
0: I see. So, but what's good about a potato? I mean, of all the things that he could have considered having there, I mean, you know, sort of at the discretion of the author, that, I mean, it could have been cabbage or celery or something like that. I figured potatoes are not the worst.
1: Celery would be the worst. Yeah, right. No, I can think of some better ones, but potatoes, there's a couple positive elements of potatoes. They're easy to grow, and they're easy to store. That's about it. You know, that's why you know, the Irish depended on them in very trying times. Of course, they got wiped out because disease can affect them rather easily, so that's a downside of potatoes. But there are modest amounts of many nutrients in there, but they're not particularly high in any particular nutrient, except for vitamin C, surprisingly, probably about as much as an orange. That's a real surprise.
0: Really? Well, because I recall reading somewhere that it was the potato that made the cities of Europe possible. Suddenly, you know, you could get foodstuffs enough to support tens of thousands, hundreds of thousands of people because of the potato being, well, as you say, easy to grow and maybe fairly straightforward to transport. But it wasn't on the basis of the fact that this is the perfect food.
1: No, it's a staple. It's a basic energy source. Half the world relies on rice. I mean, if you're going to send one crop to Mars, it shouldn't be potatoes. I can think of several better ones. Sorghum comes to mind, and cassava. Cassava is something that more than 1 billion people here on Earth eat. It's not particularly rich in nutrients, but it's incredibly easy to grow in poor soil, and that's what Mars is all about. And the other interesting thing about cassava is being genetically engineered to have more nutrients in it, particularly vitamin A and vitamin E, to help these people that are chronically deficient in these vitamins. So you would think NASA would come up with some genetically engineered crop that could grow well in the Martian soil and also supply most of the nutrients that you need.
0: Well, Christopher, even if we could survive on the potatoes with some supplements that were kind of unnamed, it's got to be gosh darn monotonous to just eat potatoes. I mean, not fried with onions, not scalloped with cheese. Does that place a hardship on our system? I mean, is boredom part of the nutritional problem, or is it just psychological?
1: Absolutely. It'll be a boredom issue. I can think of two examples of this. One is in my own work with a book that I wrote for the International Labor Organization called Food at Work, the way workers around the world have access to food. I did a case study in Antarctica, McMurdo Station down there in Antarctica. And during the winter, you know, the 6 months of darkness, no flights are allowed in. So no more food supplies are coming in. And they are relying on entirely canned food and frozen food. And that food lacks a crunch. And these guys that I talked to down there, that really gets to them, that lack of a crunch. And they actually built a greenhouse so that they could grow lettuce and crunchy things so that their body can feel the crunch. It's a real psychological lift, you know, to be eating just canned slop all the time. Their morale was really low. So I think that's definitely going to be an issue there. I can think of the other situation where this almost happened. I mean, there was that guy out in Washington, the Chris Voigt, his name was. He was the potato spokesperson. He oversaw the Potato Society out there in that group. It was a bit of a gimmick. He wanted to eat only potatoes for 60 days. And he did so, and the first 2 days, everything was fine, but he was slowly regretting that he did this because it was so boring eating only potatoes. And he was frying them and doing different things with them, 20 potatoes a day to get enough calories. But it was only potatoes. It was getting incredibly boring. I think he was hallucinating at the end, thinking his wife was a potato.
0: Well, maybe one sitting on the couch.
1: Right.
0: Well, you know, that really does beg the question, though, why it is that our metabolism requires this variety. Because, you know, I'm thinking of cows out there in the landscape, and they just eat grass. What's going to be for breakfast tomorrow? Well, how about grass? And then lunch, it'll be grass, and dinner, it'll be grass. They don't seem to have any problem with these sort of monoculture diets kind of thing, and yet, obviously, they wouldn't work for us.
1: That's an interesting point I never thought about before. I guess every animal is different. Cows chew their cud and produce something in one stomach that creates more nutrients that they can redigest. So every animal does their own thing in that regard. All humans really need is protein, fat, and a bunch of nutrients. You know, I think what makes us uniquely human, of course, is our brain. And it's our brain that is requiring such a unique set of nutrients, B12 being one of them. This is actually evidence that pre-humans were not vegan because it would be impossible to evolve a human brain on a vegan diet without the access to B12. And a lot of these other fat-soluble nutrients, such as A and E, also go along with nerve and neural development. So I think being uniquely human with our brain up the ante with our nutritional needs.
0: So if there is one food that you could eat to survive, what would it be?
1: Well, people don't think this way, and it would probably be pretty hard to get it on Mars, but it would be the whale. Of course, the Inuit in the northern parts of the world, sometimes they live entirely on marine animals, and whale in particular. Whale will have, obviously, the B12 you need because it's an animal product. But depending on what parts of the whale you eat, including undigested parts in the whale's own digestive system, you could get every single nutrient you need.
0: The whale, the perfect food.
1: That's right.
0: maybe not the right thing to say these days.
1: Right. I'll be getting letters on this one.
0: Christopher Wanjik, thanks so very much for speaking with us.
1: Thanks for having me.
2: Christopher Wanjik is a health and science reporter.
0: Well, to grow potatoes or any kind of food, you need water. And now it turns out that Mars may be better able to help us out with that. Details of the discovery of the liquid stuff on the red planet next. It's Martian Madness on Big Picture Science.

0: Science, but not the boring kind.
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2: Thank you very much for listening to Radio Newark. 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
3: Now the news. I'm Tian Yu. Henan Province in central China has relocated over 65,000 residents as downpours brought by Typhoon Delphin continue to batter large swaths of the province. The province has rolled out a series of measures to bolster disaster prevention efforts, evacuate residents in high-risk areas, and ensure public safety. Authorities have inspected key sections and bridges of highways and formed emergency repair teams for the power system. Classes, business operations, and non-essential outdoor activities in the typhoon-affected areas are all suspended. Pinglu Canal has started vessel trials, marking a key step towards the planned opening of this major Chinese waterway next month. An unloaded 5,000 metric ton vessel departed a service area near the canal's starting point in southern China. The tests will assess navigation under normal and adverse conditions and examine whether the canal's facilities are ready for operation. The 134-kilometer Pinglu project stretches from Pingtang River in Guangxi to the Beibu Gulf in the South China Sea. It is China's first major river-to-sea canal planned and coordinated at the national level since 1949. China's auto exports exceeded 1 million units for a second month in July with a yearly increase of over 80%. New energy vehicle exports accounted for more than half of the volume and more than doubled from a year ago. Officials at the China Association of Auto Manufacturers attributed the fast growth to a complete industrial chain that covers lithium processing, batteries, and assembly. The association says exports are becoming a stabilizing force and key growth driver of China's auto industry. The UN Office for the Coordination of Humanitarian Affairs says it is working with its partners to support the government-led response to the devastating earthquake in western Colombia. Colombia media reported that a strong earthquake has left over 240 people dead, with 3,770 others injured. There has also been widespread damage to homes and public infrastructure. The UN Office says humanitarian assessments are ongoing, particularly in the hardest-hit areas, where disruptions to communications, transport, and public services continue to hinder relief efforts. It said the top priorities are emergency shelter, food assistance, access to safe drinking water, and health care for affected communities. UN Secretary General Antonio Guterres has called for dialogue and negotiations to find a durable settlement of the conflict in the Gulf and the Red Sea. A spokesperson says the UN chief believes such a settlement will help restore stability and confidence across the region. Farhan Haq said this will also help safeguard the navigational rights and freedoms in and around the Strait of Hormuz and in the Red Sea. He said UN Special Envoy for Yemen, Hans Grundberg, is also continuing his efforts to de-escalate the situation in Yemen. The spokesperson says any activity that disrupts shipping around the coast of Yemen will hinder UN efforts to bring supplies into the war-torn country. He said this is one of the reasons why all such obstructions in the Red Sea and around Bab al-Mandeb need to stop. Israel's military chief has ordered an infantry battalion to the occupied West Bank after troops and police failed to disperse settlers who have blockaded a Palestinian home for several days. The settlers began the siege on Sunday in a village south of Nablus. They set up a makeshift structure in the yard of a Palestinian family and prevented essential supplies from reaching the home. More settlers joined the protest on Wednesday as military and border police forces attempted to disperse them. Israel released video footage showing that clashes broke out and reported that the forces withdrew several hours later. The West Bank is home to about 3.4 million Palestinians. Violence by Israeli settlers and security forces in the West Bank has risen sharply since the Hamas-led attack on southern Israel in October 2023 and Israel's ensuing military operation in Gaza. Iraqi Prime Minister Ali al-Zaidi says September the 30th remains the deadline for ending the U.S.-led coalition's military mission in Iraq and completing its troop withdrawal. He made the remarks when meeting with visiting commander of U.S. Central Command Brad Cooper in Baghdad. Both sides affirmed their agreement to conclude the coalition's military mission in accordance with the consensus reached during al-Zaidi's visit to Washington in mid-July. And that's the news. I'm Ken.
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4: This is the Business Review from KWVU and Baylor University's Handcammer School of Business. I'm CJ Jackson. Today, I'm talking with Dr. Kent Gilbreth, professor of economics at Baylor University's Handcammer School of Business. Spurred by things he observed in his role as a forensic economist in the courtroom, he recently wrote the paper, The Coming Perfect Economic Storm. In the paper, Dr. Gilbreth identifies major trends in the U.S. economy that are converging on our horizon. We'll explore those trends in a series of segments over the coming weeks. Dr. Gilbreth, let me list the trends, sort of the major ones that you've identified. First is the trends in personal and family incomes. The second trend, major trend, is labor force participation. The third trend is a decline in personal saving and increase in personal debt. The fourth is working and retiring. And the fifth is a surprising tax, globalization, and job loss. Let's talk about that first trend, personal and family incomes, Dr. Gilbreth. What's happening on this front?
5: What's happening is a basic decline in the purchasing power of individuals' incomes over the past 40 years. What we have seen is that while money wages have gone up for most folks and in most occupations, the purchasing power has declined because the rate of increase in inflation has exceeded the rate of growth in their income. Now, that's at the personal level. However, when you look at family incomes have not only grown monetarily, they've also grown in real terms, that is, adjusted for inflation, thus keeping most families relatively well off in terms of the purchasing power, the goods and services that they can afford to buy. But that's about to change. In fact, there are major forces at work that seem to indicate that, well, the change has already taken place, even though it's at the early stages of that process.
4: So what kind of impact do you see as a possible result of this 40-year shopping spree?
5: Well, the average annual increase in wages over the past 40 years for weekly workers has been 4.2% a year, whereas the average increase in the rate of inflation during that same period has been 6.21%. Now, what do you think would happen in that kind of situation? Well, they'd have to decrease their expenditures or perhaps buy lower quality items than they've traditionally bought, or perhaps even lower their sights a little bit on the kind of material quality of life they expect. But they've been saved because while personal income has declined in real terms, family incomes have gone up. And now we're at the question of why have family incomes gone up? I've asked that question of several people, and it turns out most people know the answer to that, and that is that there are two income earners in families now, whereas 30 or 40 years ago, there was only one income earner. And basically, that means women have left the home and gone into the labor force and contributed to the standard of living for their families materially.
4: Dr. Gilbreth is a professor of economics at Baylor. Tune in next week for the next installment of this series about the coming perfect economic storm. We'll be talking about the impact of fewer males in the workforce. 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
6: Today is August 12th on Tidbits in Time, a big day. Stay with me to hear about a different kind of singer. We'll play a little game of Battleship, remember an American poet on her birthday, and we'll even let you pet this nice cat if you can do it without opening the box. All that, plus, if you catch a falling star, don't put it in your pocket. At least let it cool off a little first. Tidbits in Time is next, so stick around. On August 12th, 1851, Isaac Merritt Singer obtained a sewing machine patent. His wasn't the original sewing machine, but his design was practical and suitable for home use. He also sold it on the installment method. While a skilled seamstress could do about 40 stitches per hour, his machine could do 900. Dear Sweet Sewing Machine is a key element of the breaking of the cycle of poverty by Madeline Zeidel in Fiddler on the Roof. On August 12, 1948, the battleship USS Nevada was finally struck from the naval record. She was launched in 1914 and served during World War I. She was in port during the attack on Pearl Harbor in 1941 and was the only battleship to be able to get out of the harbor. After repairs, she was present for D-Day, then back to the Pacific, surviving kamikaze hits during Iwo Jima and Okinawa. Even Bikini Atomic target practice couldn't sink her. It was on August 12, 1859, that Catherine Lee Bates was born in Falmouth, Massachusetts. She once took a day trip up to the top of Pikes Peak in Colorado, went back to her room in the original Antlers Hotel, and wrote a poem she titled America. Inspiration came from her mountaintop experience, but also a recent train ride across the prairie to attend the Chicago World's Fair. Later retitled America the Beautiful, it was revised several times before being set to music. It was on August 12, 1887, that Erwin Rudolf Joseph Alexander Schrödinger was born in Vienna. A brilliant mathematician and pioneer of quantum physics, his equations led him to come up with some models of quantum mechanics, but math hasn't solved the infamous thought problem he devised, the paradoxical puzzle that has bedeviled the scientific community for decades. The Schrödinger's cat scenario involves a cat, some poison, a Geiger counter, radioactive material, and a hammer, all sealed in a box. August 12th this year is a peak night for viewing the Perseid meteor shower. The showers are an annual event, and getting up in the wee hours of the morning to see as many as 50 shooting stars an hour is pretty fun. Every year in August, we pass through the orbital path of the Swift-Tuttle comet. At speeds of 130,000 miles an hour and at a height of 60 miles, friction with the Earth's atmosphere causes comet rubble to burn up with spectacular effects. For your very own email print version of Tidbits in Time, showing up every day for free in your inbox, just send a request to adrian@tidbitsintime.com. That's adrian@tidbitsintime.com. For Tidbits in Time, this has been Gene Vann.
7: Welcome to the Science Update Podcast. I'm Bob Hirshon, and this is the podcast for October 10th, 2008. This week, we'll look at self-awareness and reasoning in animals. For instance, scientists in Germany recently discovered that magpies can recognize themselves in a mirror. If you've ever seen a dog try to play with its own reflection in a mirror, you know that self-recognition isn't something that they excel at. In fact, until now, only apes, elephants, and dolphins have been shown to recognize themselves in mirrors. But magpies can now be added to that list, according to Helmut Prior, a cognitive psychologist at the University of Dusseldorf in Germany. He and his colleagues painted red spots on the necks of magpies. They placed the birds in front of a mirror to see if they could tell that the spots were on their own bodies and not on the image in the mirror.
8: The birds tried to reach that spot with their beak or with their foot, and on many instances they successfully removed the mark with their foot.
7: But when there weren't any mirrors around, the birds ignored the spots completely. The two remaining magpies acted like dogs and treated their reflections as if they were other magpies, which suggests that self-recognition is a variable trait in this species. Next, crows are closely related to magpies, and as Suzanne found out, they have a very good memory for details.
9: On the University of Washington campus in Seattle, the local crows get really riled up when they see a person in a caveman mask. But as it turns out, they haven't always been bothered by cavemen. That's because nearly 3 years ago, ecologist John Marsloff and his team set out to test whether the notoriously brainy birds could distinguish between different human faces. The researchers put on caveman masks and trapped, banded, and released 7 crows on campus. Now, years later, anyone wearing the mask is mobbed by crows.
10: Immediately after we trapped the birds, and now continuing to this day, if you wear the caveman mask, the birds will scold you on campus. They'll follow you. They'll create mobs around you, and they'll alert others in the area to your presence. So the interesting thing really is, since we only caught 7 birds, why do so many birds now on campus scold us? The 7 birds we caught certainly scolded us, giving these alarm vocalizations. But many of the birds that were also scolding, either with those 7 or independently of those 7, were also giving scolding vocalizations.
9: Marsloff says the other crows may be learning from each other which human faces are dangerous. And in case you're thinking the crows just don't like cavemen, he says that the caveman mask elicited little response from the crows before the researchers caught them, no more so than a control mask. And he says the crows respond the same way, regardless of who wears the caveman mask. This suggests that it really is faces and not a person's other features that the crows recognize. The team also repeated the experiments in different locations with more normal-looking masks and got similar results. He says it makes sense for crows to recognize individual people.
10: I think crows should pay attention to humans for a variety of reasons. They are one of the few species that really succeeds well in our midst. They live closely with us in our cities and even in our farmlands, and they exploit us. And because of this close association with people, it would really pay them to be able to recognize people that are good to them versus bad to them, to put it simply. And they need to be able to respond quickly to a person that's been good in the past in the hopes that perhaps they would offer some food or shelter in the future. And they likewise need to avoid people that have been bad in the past because it could be simply a matter of life and death.
7: Thanks, Suzanne. Well, amazing as it is that crows can remember faces, they aren't alone. Turns out wasps can do it, too.
9: I hope they don't remember human faces.
7: No, that would be funny, though. Get that bald guy! He killed my cousin! No, actually, the wasps remember each other's faces. When paper wasp queens of the species Polistes fuscatus emerge from hibernation, they fly around looking for nesting sites. And during this search, they come across many other queens, which often leads to scuffles. This prompted behavioral ecologists Elizabeth Tibbetts and Michael Sheehan of the University of Michigan to ask whether the wasps remember each other.
11: So we tested that by having two wasps meet each other and then interact with lots of other wasps in the meantime and then meet each other again a week later after having been separated.
7: The researchers found that aggression between the queens decreased when they met for a second time, which suggests that they can remember individuals.
11: Being able to remember individuals, it seems, is a way to, again, reduce the amount of conflict within the society and for individuals to be able to know their place.
7: He says the wasps most likely recognize each other by the facial patterns that are unique to each individual. Sheehan says this is the first time a species with such a tiny brain has exhibited this kind of social cognition. Now we're going to switch gears to answer a listener's question about the human brain. Here's our West Coast reporter, Karina Wu.
12: Nowadays, it's easy to find a computer that can store hundreds of gigabytes of data on its hard drive. But Science Update listener Ryan Dunning of Fresno, California, wondered if we might be carrying a supercomputer around in our heads.
13: My question is, how many gigabytes of storage does the human brain have?
12: Well, we consulted Robert Burge, a chemist at the University of Connecticut. He says there's no definitive answer because the brain doesn't store information the same way a computer does. But Burge and his colleagues have looked at different models of the brain and tried to estimate.
14: So if each neuron were a bit of information, then you would have 5 terabytes of information in the human brain. But I suspect the human brain is storing much, much more than that, maybe 30, 40 terabytes.
12: That would be about 100 times more than a 400-gigabyte hard drive. But Burge says it's hard to make a direct comparison. That's because the brain stores information in packets through the connections between neurons.
14: One set of connections could be storing something very, very complex. Another set of connections could be storing something as simple as an individual smell.
12: A computer, on the other hand, registers everything digitally. Even the most complex image ultimately gets represented as a collection of zeros and ones, very differently than how a visual memory gets stored in the

0: school mathematics for every year they had been tested all the way back to kindergarten. And what we found is that, in fact, it does predict how well you do in school mathematics.
1: The researchers are now studying whether this can be used to identify kids with learning disabilities and if early intervention might help. Finally, fearlessness might seem like a good trait to have, especially for new parents, protecting their offspring. But as Suzanne found out, the key to good parenting could be fear itself.
2: Scientists at Rutgers raised mice that were missing a gene that produces strathmin. That's a protein that activates cells in the brain's fear center. If you take a newborn pup away from a normal mouse mother and place it at the far side of the cage, she'll race off to retrieve the pup. But mother mice lacking the fear gene ignore the missing pup. The research is helping to illuminate how fear aids survival.
1: Thanks, Suzanne. Well, that's our show for this week. Next week, we'll be looking at strange creatures from rebellious ants to venomous spiders to bizarre organisms that can survive in space. Must be getting near Halloween or something. Until then, check out our Science Update Podcast Daily Edition. We've got a science story every day, Monday through Friday. That could be why we call it daily. You can find it on our website or at iTunes. Thanks for listening. I'm Bob Hirshon for AAAS, the Science Society.
3: I'm Dr. Anthony Leiserwitz, and this is Climate Connections. Summers in Atlanta are hot and getting hotter as the climate warms. To stay safe in the heat, residents often spend a lot of money on air conditioning.
4: One of the things I saw was that we had seniors especially getting displaced because of energy burden, because the utility rates are too high.
3: To help reduce urban heat, Liliana Bakhtiari of the Atlanta City Council introduced an ordinance that requires so-called cool roofs throughout the city, and the council passed it last year. Cool roofs are built with highly reflective materials, so they absorb less heat from the sun.
4: They're not overly expensive. They're on the market. They're available right now.
3: The ordinance applies to new roofs and major renovations, so widespread adoption will take time. But models show that within a few decades, cool roofs could reduce temperatures in some of the hottest Atlanta neighborhoods by up to 6 degrees. And residents with cool roofs will experience benefits right away. Their homes won't get as hot, and they will spend less on air conditioning
4: as a result of the new roofing. So not only is it reducing extreme heat, some of our hottest areas and citywide, it's going to also help people, especially seniors and renters and people in multifamily, keep their power bills more affordable.
3: Climate Connections is produced by the Yale Center for Environmental Communication. To learn more about climate change, visit climateconnections.org.

0: At the tone, we've reached the top of the hour. 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
2: There are some great stories in American history, and we love to tell them. Hi, this is Dave Zanotti. Let's talk about it today on the Public Square. Maybe you've heard of people like Louis Zamperini and some of the great heroes of the great wars that America has been through. They're great because they've been big, not great because they've been wonderful. These incredible times of sacrifice and courage and pain and tears. These are stories that we don't want to forget lest we be forced to repeat them. And there are stories of great heroes. We've talked about some of them recently. A guy who most folks wouldn't have known about named Reg Beckett, a Canadian young man who went to serve early in World War I, or people like Louis Zamperini, whose story is much better known. But did you know that here on the Public Square, you can actually listen to Laura Hillenbrand, the gal who found Louis Zamperini and interviewed him, and that interview became the book, and the book became the movie, and that whole story that had been long forgotten was recovered because Laura Hillenbrand was actually doing research for another book, which turned into another movie, and she was going through old newspapers studying about the racehorse Seabiscuit, and on the back of a page, she saw a story about an Olympic runner named Louis Zamperini. Well, you'll hear those stories and so many more right here on the Public Square. We talk about them every day on this short format broadcast, and then we also have a longer format broadcast that you can find at thepublicsquare.com or on this station or on our phone app that you can take anywhere in the world and listen anytime to hear the great stories of America from days long gone past and days right here and even for the future. This is Dave Zanotti on the Public Square, hoping you'll join us every day as we spread the light of liberty across the land. Thanks for listening.
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7: Today is August 12th. Let's take a look back at today in rock and roll history. 1957, Buddy Holly enters the U.S. singles chart with that.

1960, a Liverpool band called the Silver Beatles hired drummer Pete Best. The band would leave for Hamburg, Germany the next day. 1966, the Beatles kicked off their last U.S. tour at the Chicago International Amphitheater. 1967, Fleetwood Mac make their stage debut at the London National Jazz and Blues Festival. Also on the bill are Cream, 10 years after, Donovan, and Pink Floyd.

0: 1970. Janis Joplin performs her final concert at Harvard Stadium to a packed house of 10,000.
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0: Rock and roll birthdays on this date. Singer, songwriter, and guitarist Buck Owens, born in 1929 in Sherman, Texas. Dire Straits singer, songwriter, and guitarist Mark Knopfler, born in 1949 in Glasgow, Scotland. Jazz guitarist Pat Metheny, born in 1954 in Lee's Summit, Missouri. And Kid Creole from Kid Creole and the Coconuts, originally from Dr. Buzzard's original Savannah band, born Thomas August Darnell Browder in 1950 in Montreal, Canada. And that's a look back at August 12th, today in rock and roll history.
1: As Atlantis rolled to its new home at the Kennedy Space Center Visitor Complex, NASA and its commercial crew partners reflect on the space shuttle program's tremendous accomplishments and vowed to continue America's leadership in space.
2: You know, 135 flights in space on the space shuttle program is not a sad thing. It's an unbelievable accomplishment for the American people, for the astronauts, for the engineers that work on it.
3: Some people say the spirit of space has somehow ebbed or died, and I don't think it has. I think it's just gone through the next level of generation, and we're ready to pick up that torch and run with it.
4: Human spaceflight is far from over. In fact, it's just beginning. With the SpaceX launches to the space station and successful re-entries over the past few months, to be followed on with an all-American commercial crew program, and then with NASA's other programs that are going to take us deep into space, this is just the tip of the iceberg.
5: 2-1, start.
6: If you look at the way the future is positioned today, commercial crew is going to provide a more cost-effective way to actually provide access to space stations so that we can actually take that next step that we've been really eager to do, which is go explore the cosmos.
2: We built a space station that's as big as a football field with our orbiters. So we are capable of doing great things in space.
7: The International Space Station can be used for NASA's future mission, the exploration mission. It's a whole lot safer to be able to test technologies and life support systems in the relative safety of the International Space Station before we send our humans out into the great unknown beyond low Earth orbit.
2: 2016 or so, we're going to be starting to fly test missions to orbit and checking out the systems and making sure these vehicles are going to work. And by 2017, we'll have at least one company that now will be ready to go take crew to the International Space Station.
6: Our basis is on Gemini, Apollo, Mercury, all the way through Shuttle, Skylab, Space Station. We've basically worked on every human spaceflight system with NASA. So with that, we draw a lot of heritage and knowledge of what it takes to really certify and build systems for humans.
4: And to think that a little company that was started in 2002 with just a couple of folks has now, in some measure, taken over the responsibilities of the space shuttle as to cargo carriage, and then potentially for human carriage in the near term, it's really humbling.
3: One of those really special things, we've hired several hundred new people over the last couple of years, and we've had 10 times as many applicants for it, and just tells you how excited people are. Our problem is not getting people to go to work. Our problem is actually getting them to go home at the end of the day, because they're just so passionate about what they're doing. They just want to make it happen as soon as possible.
8: Capture confirmed.
9: Copy. The space shuttle's changed the way we view the world, and it's changed the way we view our universe. There's a lot of emotion today, but one thing's indisputable. America's not going to stop exploring. 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
10: 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And when he reached the summit, he didn't even see the view, because Eric Weinmayer is blind. 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

0: Welcome back, everybody. This is Rick Pettigrew. Stay tuned for our four top news stories from this past week of Archaeologica. Send us feedback on the Archaeology Channel Facebook page or post a message on our social networking site, ArchaeoSeek. A new study offers evidence that whoever made the controversial Shroud of Turin placed it over a lower leaf model of a human body, not an actual human body. A dental analysis of medieval burials in England shows how malnutrition in childhood leads to poor health in adulthood as well as early death. Archaeologists in Belize have found a distant source for the mineral palygorskite, a key ingredient of the unique ancient pigment Maya blue. And excavators in the Czech Republic have unearthed an ancient Celtic settlement with a huge abundance of valuable items. Thanks to everyone for supporting our subscription platform, Heritage Broadcasting Service, available at heritagetac.org. We now have hundreds of titles you can binge upon on Roku, including our recent video about finding the lost aircraft of Amelia Earhart. Please help us spread the word. Again, that link is heritagetac.org. Our tour program, TAC Tours, will continue in October 2025 with our tour of spectacular sites in northern Peru, spanning many thousands of years. Please join us for that. 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And now, here's Laura Kennedy with the audio news from Archaeologica. We hope you find this to be a valuable part of your day.
1: Welcome to the audio news from Archaeologica. I'm Laura Kennedy, and these are the headlines in archaeological and historical news for the week of July 27th through August 2nd, 2025. We begin this week with a new modeling study that is testing a long-held hypothesis about the creation of the famed Shroud of Turin. As reported by Live Science, this linen shroud was first documented in the late 14th century, immediately sparking debate over whether it was an authentic relic from the crucifixion and burial of Jesus. In 1989, researchers carbon dated the artifact to between AD 1260 and 1390, indicating that it was a medieval creation rather than a first century artifact. Archaeologists have long noted that the print on the shroud of the front and back of a man's body would be difficult to create through contact with a three-dimensional body. It was likely that the print came from the fabric being placed on a low-relief model of a human body. Depictions of religious figures in this style were common during this period of European medieval history. Cicero Moraes, a Brazilian designer specializing in historical facial reconstructions, used a digital model to compare the effect of draping fabric over a human body with that of a low-relief sculpture. As he detailed in his findings, published in the journal Archaeometry, the cloth he had virtually draped over the low-relief model was a nearly exact match with photos of the shroud taken in 1931. According to Moraes, the relief may have been made of wood, stone, or metal. To produce the observed pattern of the individual's body, it may have been pigmented or heated in the spots that made contact with the linen. He favors the explanation that the shroud was made for funerary purposes, serving as a masterpiece work of Christian art. Next, we head to England, where a new dental study of individuals buried in London and Lincolnshire is illuminating the effects of childhood malnutrition on long-term health and life expectancy. As reported by phys.org, the research team led by Julia Beaumont from the University of Bradford analyzed the remains of 275 individuals who lived during the period surrounding the Black Death. This pandemic, which occurred from 1348 to 1350, was part of a turbulent period marked by the Little Ice Age, leading to years of famine. Those individuals also faced another epidemic, known as the Great Bovine Pestilence, which killed two-thirds of cattle in England and Wales. Their findings, published in the journal Science Advances, indicate that early nutritional stress can influence individuals' health outcomes well beyond childhood. The research team examined the dentin on each individual's teeth, the hard layer underneath the enamel that records the early diet. They were able to identify those who grew up during the years of famine by noticing a signature in their dentin, rising nitrogen levels combined with either stable or decreasing carbon levels. This happens as the child's body breaks down fat reserves and muscles to keep growing. As these children reached adulthood during the plague, the research team discovered that their mortality rates differed from those who had not experienced malnutrition in their youth. Those who experienced early nutritional deprivation, growing into adulthood with shorter stature and an increased capacity to store fat, experienced a short-term benefit, as their bodies were better equipped to handle the turbulent years. Past the age of 30, however, they were more likely to die than their peers who had grown up with proper nutrition. Beyond early mortality, nutritional stress in childhood has been linked to illnesses ranging from heart disease to diabetes, conditions that can be inherited by future generations. As children around the world face similar nutritional crises today, studies like these can help us understand the long-term impacts of failure to intervene in such circumstances and thereby prevent their suffering. We now make our way to Western Belize, where archaeologists are investigating the creation process of an iconic ancient pigment, Maya blue. Researchers have learned that the ancient Maya created this distinctive color, ranging from turquoise to a blue-green, by mixing organic indigo with inorganic palygorskite, a technique that gives the color more stability when exposed to sunlight and acids. As a result, even centuries-old uses of the pigment have remained vibrant in the tropical lowlands of Mesoamerica, one of the harshest climates in the world. As reported by Phys.org, archaeologists have long been uncertain whether the palygorskite used to make this pigment was sourced from local mines or imported from elsewhere. Dr. Dean Arnold led a research team comprising Joseph Ball, Laure Duspieux, and Jennifer Tachek that analyzed samples of Maya blue from ceremonial vessels unearthed in Buena Vista del Cayo. These items date from the late Classic to the early Terminal Classic periods, roughly from AD 680 to 790, when this settlement served as a medium-sized hub of activity. Their findings, published in the journal Ancient Mesoamerica, show that the palygorskite used to decorate the items from Buena Vista was mined in Salacum, a site in present-day Mexico more than 375 kilometers away. Given the distance, the palygorskite likely traveled to Buena Vista via maritime routes along the Yucatan coast or the Belize River. According to Ball, this method would have been faster, safer, and more efficient than making the journey on land. For the Maya, this blue was a sacred color connected to sacrifice, rain, water, and fertility. According to 16th century reports from Bishop Diego de Landa, the Maya often painted their human sacrifices and sacrificial altars blue. In the 1960s, researchers working at Chichen Itza found an offering vessel containing indigo, Maya blue, and palygorskite, along with melted copal incense. As a result, they suggested that Maya blue was a byproduct of the ritual burning of copal in the presence of indigo and palygorskite. Future avenues for research include looking into whether Maya settlements had multiple sources of palygorskite and why Buena Vista, a smaller region, had such abundant access to the pigment. Finally, we end this week in the Western Czech Republic, where archaeologists have unearthed one of the largest troves of ancient artifacts ever found in the region. As reported by Smithsonian Magazine, the excavations took place at an ancient Celtic settlement in the Bohemia region. The site was first located last year near the city of Hradec Králové, where construction for a highway will begin soon. Researchers from the Museum of Eastern Bohemia, the University of Hradec Králové, and Archaea Praha, an archaeological research company, collaborated to study the site. They recovered a variety of treasures, including jewelry, silver and gold coins, glass beads, and ceramic fragments. They also identified the foundations of multiple buildings, including dwellings, sanctuaries, and manufacturing rooms, but did not find any fortifications to protect the settlement from potential attackers. The team also found fragments of amber, which was commonly used in high-quality jewelry, indicating that the settlement's inhabitants participated in the trading system that carried amber from the Baltic and North Seas to Central Europe. According to Matus Holas, an archaeologist at the Museum of Eastern Bohemia, the volume of the recovered items, about 13,000 bags worth, supports their hypothesis that this site functioned as a central hub for economic and social activity in its day. The 62-acre settlement was likely established in the 4th century BC. Known as the Latène period, this phase of the late Iron Age saw the Celts spread throughout much of Europe. Historians have long posited that the Celts, who lived in Bohemia, were members of the Boii tribe, after whom Bohemia is named. However, it's uncertain whether the Boii inhabited this specific site. Despite the significant amount of belongings that the settlement's inhabitants left behind, the research team found no evidence that a violent event led to its abandonment around the 1st century BC. The Museum of Eastern Bohemia, where the artifacts are currently being cleaned, analyzed, and documented, will open a small exhibition displaying the items in the next few months. That wraps up the news for this week. For more stories and daily news updates, visit Archaeologica on the World Wide Web at archaeologica.org, where all the news is history. 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I'm Laura Kennedy, and I'll see you next week.
0: This has been the audio news from Archaeologica, presented by the Archaeology Channel. 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
3: So it's 5 o'clock in the morning. It's really dark.
4: I'm going birding with a naturalist, Mark Flippo.
3: And we're walking down a dirt and gravel road toward a windmill.
4: Mark is cupping his hands.

0: 1,200 square miles, basically no development, is one of the darkest places in the lower 48 states. And when I ask Mark if there is such a thing as nocturnal birdwatching, he arranges for us to meet before dawn at a place called Dugout Wells, where if you can't see birds, you can hear them.
1: That was an elf owl that called just behind us.
0: Or at least bird stories.

0: Let's just kind of keep on walking around the corner here.
1: At the sky's horizon edge, the darkness is giving way to a kind of pearl gray. And against it, I see a dark blur moving quickly nearby. A pair of lesser nighthawks, says Mark.
0: Whoa, did you see that? They just cruised right around your head.
1: Mark used to be a ranger in this park. And when he retired a few years ago, he decided to stay here. He likes the country, all landscape and sky, the low, distant desert horizon. Now he points to the crown of a nearby cottonwood tree where about a dozen birds are gathered.
0: You can hear some of that. Yeah, and see they're flocking.
1: Those are cowbirds, Mark says, and he notes that many people do not like them.
0: And it's because cowbirds do not build their own nests. A female cowbird lays her eggs in the nests of another bird. They are parasitizing somebody else's nest, and they're terrible parents. They walk away and leave their children. From a human perspective, that's not right. So for a lot of folks, it's a terrible thing. It's a bad bird. It's not a good bird.
1: For a naturalist, observation is a beginning. Next comes a deeper inquiry into behavior. Why did cowbirds develop this pattern? Well, for starters, they're misnamed. They should be bison birds.
0: The theory is that cowbirds had their origin on the Great Plains following the herds of bison. That was the food source. The bison come through, they're kicking up seed and insects, and the birds just follow in their wake, and it's like fast food. But if you're a female cowbird and you have to stop and build a nest and then lay your eggs and then stay with those and take care of them, your food source walks away from you, and then you've got an issue. So hence, some cowbird female figures it out. I don't build a nest. I lay my eggs with somebody else's nest, and I hope that it works, that they take care of it. A female cowbird in a single breeding season can lay, 30, 40 eggs. That's a lot for a wild bird. It's like chicken-like. It's pretty successful behavior. I like cowbirds.
1: Mark Flippo is a wildlife guide in and around Big Bend National Park. It's hard to get to, and so one of the least visited national parks, but very much worth the effort, especially for birders. For Bird Note, from Big

0: Bend National Park in Texas. This is Alex Chadwick. Funding for the Bird Note series on Big Bend National Park comes from Dee Dee and Rusty
1: Rose. 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
3: This is UN News Today with me, Daniel Johnson. The headlines. Investigators looking into human rights violations in Myanmar say the evidence points towards serious crimes committed by the country's military rulers. Meanwhile, as Colombia's earthquake toll increases, UN agencies remain on standby to offer international assistance. And in the Democratic Republic of the Congo, the Ebola outbreak passes a significant new threshold, with 2,000 now dead. Myanmar's military has carried out a campaign of deliberate attacks on civilians, including airstrikes on homes, schools and camps, alongside torture and sexual violence, Human Rights Council-appointed investigators said on Tuesday. Nicholas Kunjian, head of the Independent Investigative Mechanism for Myanmar, said that his team had collected evidence of where attacks have occurred and the munitions used.
4: One of the areas that we're concentrating on is, because of the suffering that's happening in Myanmar, are the airstrikes that are occurring. And we note in particular there are many airstrikes targeting, hitting schools. Children are often the victims of these airstrikes, and also hospitals.
3: Myanmar has been engulfed in conflict since the military seized power in February 2021, overthrowing the civilian government and arresting top leaders, including President Win Myint and State Councillor Aung San Suu Kyi. Attacks intensified in the run-up to elections completed in January and have not let up since, the report found. The coup also triggered nationwide protests and subsequent armed resistance movements, which now control large areas of Myanmar. The mechanism highlighted the military's growing use of motorized power gliders, which cut their engines before dropping bombs on communities with no warning. As earthquake rescue efforts across western Colombia continued on Tuesday, UN agencies said that they stood ready to help with everything we've got if and when the request came from the authorities for international assistance. Official data indicates that 1,495 people have been injured and at least 126 have died. Monday's 7.4 magnitude quake flattened homes and buildings in the west of the country and caused landslides, said Jens Laker from the UN Aid Coordination Office, OCHA.
5: For the moment, there has not been any official request for international assistance. That is just as I speak. That may, of course, change. Should that happen, the entire UN system and, of course, humanitarians in particular stand ready to support with everything we've got.
3: Nearly 5,000 homes have been damaged and 387 have been destroyed. 61 buildings have collapsed, along with more than 550 educational institutions. 24 health facilities and more than 350 community centres have also been affected so far. According to the Colombian Geological Service, the quake's epicentre was the largest seismic event recorded in the country this century. The Ebola epidemic in the Democratic Republic of the Congo, DRC, has now claimed more than 2,000 lives, with half of that number in just the last 20 days. In response to the latest government update, a senior UN official in DRC, Julian Harness, urged all of those involved in the response to do more and do it today to save lives and stop Ebola. The outbreak is the fastest growing on record since being officially declared in mid-May. The Ebola Bundibugyo virus is proving hard to control in eastern DRC because of ongoing violence by non-state armed groups in the remote and mineral-rich region and a lack of accessible healthcare for vulnerable populations. Just 3 months into this Ebola emergency, the death toll is already close to the total number of people killed in the 2018 to 2020 epidemic. Daniel Johnson, UN News.
6: Well, let's hope that's okay. Let's see. We'll just have to find out.
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8: Hi there, I'm Thane Maynard. Glowworms are a captivating example of nature's use of bioluminescence, the ability of living organisms to produce light through chemical reactions. Found in caves, forests, and damp environments around the world, glowworms aren't actually worms.
9: They're the larval stage of certain beetles or flies, depending on the species. Their glow is caused by a reaction between luciferin, a light-emitting molecule, and luciferase, an enzyme. This reaction produces a cold, bluish-green light that serves a vital purpose, attracting prey. One species from New Zealand dangles sticky silk threads from cave ceilings and uses their light to lure flying insects. When the insects are drawn to the glow and get stuck, the glowworm consumes them. Bioluminescence also plays a role in communication and mating, helping individuals locate each other in the dark. The glow is incredibly energy efficient, making it ideal for life in low-light habitats. Glowworms remind us that even in the darkest places, life finds ways to shine.
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12: Bob Hazen. Hi, how you doing? I'm fine. Is that speakerphone going to work for you all right? The story of the Earth is a story of repeated, often cataclysmic changes. It's astonishing to me how many transformations Earth has gone through. Early on, it was a black, featureless world that had huge magma fountains and cracks with lava running through it. Then it cooled down, and relatively quickly an ocean precipitated, a shallow ocean that was blue and girdled the entire planet. It was smashed. By another planet-sized object and formed the moon. Then for a time, the entire planet was just a molten sea of lava with incandescent silicate rain pouring down.

0: But this is just the beginning. On the show today, hear the rest of the history of Earth, its future, and how life interacts with it. Stick with us. This is Sith. Each episode explores a big idea that we all bump into, and we contact people with expertise in this area and sift through their thoughts. On the show today, a geologist...
1: My name is Bob Hazen. I'm a staff scientist at the Carnegie Institution's Geophysical Laboratory. I'm also a professor of Earth Science at George Mason University.
0: His most recent book is called The Story of the Earth. A geologist and geobiologist...
2: At the University of Colorado in Boulder, as well as the University of Lyon in France. So, my name is Stephen Moisish.
0: An astrophysicist.
3: My name is Ben Oppenheimer. I'm an associate curator of astrophysics at the American Museum of Natural History.
0: A geochemist.
4: My name is Ariel Anbar. I'm a professor in the School of Earth and Space Exploration and the Department of Chemistry and Biochemistry at Arizona State University. And I also direct the astrobiology program at Arizona State University, which is a NASA-funded research and education outreach program.
0: I'm your host, Bishop Sand. To get things started, let's talk about an era of the Earth that was only 500 million years after it first formed. This era is called the Hadean period. Or is it Hadean? Hadean? Hadean?
2: That's perfect.
0: The term comes from the idea of Hades.
2: If geologists call it that, it must mean a terrible environment.
0: This is Steve Moisish.
2: Where, you know, things are molten all of the time. But there's another viewpoint. Back in the 1970s, a geologist called Preston Cloud, he was thinking more along the lines of a dark, mysterious time, as in we just simply didn't know anything about that time.
0: Because this period of time of the Earth was...
4: That was sort of the boundary, between when we have rocks and when we don't.
2: So this also led to a kind of collective depression. Because, you know, the great way to infuriate a geologist is to say, well, it's interesting to study this part of Earth history, but there are no samples available. And so people threw up their hands and said, well, this is impossible.
0: Yeah.
2: Well, nothing should really be impossible because science implies that nature is eminently knowable. I'm not saying that we can possibly know everything, but ultimately, that is the goal of science.
0: Okay.
2: And so...
4: Steve's been one of the pioneers in, you know, pulling zircon grains out of younger rocks and finding out those zircons actually are from this Hadean period and then doing chemical analyses to try to understand what was going on.
2: So a group of us have been working now for quite some time to try to understand this Hadean environment.
4: You're trying to infer what the environment was like from tiny fragments of material that are not, they're also not the typical sort of things from the Earth's surface. And so there's a set of arguments you can make that are kind of indirect. They're pretty good, but they're indirect arguments that certain chemical features of these particular minerals would not look the way they do if there wasn't water, for example, if there wasn't a lot of liquid water at the Earth's surface. So, you know, right away you're faced with a lack of record and a lot of indirect arguments and microscopic materials, and, you know, that just ain't easy.
0: But despite all of this difficulty...
2: Massive strides have been made, and let me tell you that it's not the place that we had envisioned in our ignorance.
0: What would it be like if you could just... Take me back to, you know, imagine that you were there. What would it be like to experience that time on Earth?
2: It would be a world unrecognizable to any of us. The sun, first of all, was redder. We know this because we can see analogs for our star at different ages. And the atmosphere of the Earth had to be denser to keep the Earth from having frozen over from the get-go. And that makes a red sky, which is peculiar. Because you see...
0: Let me just explain. The sky is a different color, not because of different chemical compositions.
2: It's not because of the composition of the atmosphere, really, at all.
0: But just because it's thicker. You scatter more light when you go through more atmosphere.
2: Yeah.
0: So the thicker the atmosphere, the deeper red the color is.
4: There was a dust storm that blew through here just yesterday, you know, and I live in Arizona where we get dust storms, and you often get weird colors in the sky and stuff like that. So it might have been strange, but it, you know, wouldn't have been something where you say, oh my God, I'm on a different planet necessarily.
2: The other thing which is peculiar is that evidence seems to indicate the ocean composition was vastly different. There was so much iron dissolved in seawater that the water would be green instead of blue.
0: Huh.
4: And you might have seen land, not quite as much land as today.
2: Imagine looking down on the Earth instead of seeing North and South America and Africa and Eurasia. You would see hundreds and hundreds of New Zealands or Japans or Philippines, that kind of thing, scattered across the surface.
0: Hmm.
2: That's a different kind of world.
0: Another oddity, the moon was much closer to the Earth, and so it would have
2: filled the sky.
4: That's what you would have seen, you know, until you keel over because you can't breathe.

0: At an early part in Earth's history, life sprung up. And the question is, how did it change the Earth?
1: What life does is it harnesses the biologically important elements. Life itself is made of sulfur, phosphorus, oxygen, nitrogen, carbon, hydrogen, iron, salt, you know, and a few others. Is that... I hear a funny sound banging in the background.
0: Oh, that's just the background music. I included to give the explanations a little bit of pace.
1: Oh, okay. All right.
0: Yeah.
1: Yeah, so these elements are all very common on the Earth's surface, and when life took hold, we think that it immediately began to govern the geochemical cycles of these important biophilic elements, you might say.
2: Which I think is astonishing.
0: And some of this early life probably lived deep in the ocean.
1: Deep into ocean crust and sediments where it's safe and warm, and there's lots of chemicals to eat. These organisms breathed sulfur and exhaled things like sulfuric acid. They do it now. They deepen mine shafts and caves and volcanoes near the seafloor. These are called chemoautotrophs. And yes, they do take over chemical systems, but there isn't a whole lot that they do to the atmosphere. The really big effect on the atmosphere came when microorganisms invented oxygenic photosynthesis.
0: Huh.
1: So the first algae, they release oxygen. And when they started to do that, the world changed.
2: Oxygen is an incredibly reactive, corrosive gas. It's nasty stuff, chemically speaking.
0: But oxygen levels didn't rise right away in the atmosphere. It took a while.
3: And what kept oxygen in the atmosphere from really rising dramatically was all the stuff that oxygen reacts with. Right, so oxygen is a very reactive gas. It reacts with all sorts of what we call reduced compounds, right?
0: But after it reacted with all these compounds, oxygen started pouring into the atmosphere.
1: The atmosphere, whatever methane was in the atmosphere, was converted to CO2. The oxygen immediately attacked the iron in seawater, and the seawater went from green to blue.
3: And then at that point, then now you change the way lots of chemical compounds at the Earth's surface behave. Once there's oxygen around, a lot of things behave differently. A lot of weathering reactions on the continents are different. You start to be able to support a much more vigorous biosphere because there's more energy available by reacting oxygen with organic carbon. So you change the cycling of carbon on the planet. So you start to change a whole bunch of things on the planet now. The first global pollution crisis.
4: If you were to wipe out all life on Earth today, within, you know, less than a million years, the atmosphere would turn into something rather unpleasant. Because what the life on Earth is doing is actually, it's imposing a huge force on the atmosphere and changing the chemical composition. This has been happening for billions of years.
0: Even with this complicated feedback mechanism between non-living things and living things, we can still speculate about the future of the planet and life on it. We know a few things.
1: In about 500 million years from now, the sun will be so hot that the Earth becomes uninhabitable. And we go into a runaway greenhouse. Now, if some creatures are still around and they're sophisticated, maybe they could do something about it.
2: Yeah, I'm certainly not going to be histrionic about, well, you know, we're doomed. Everything about it is doomed. We're not doomed. Should we decide that we're not going to move beyond Earth, that we're going to stay locked to our home, then there is an end game that we cannot avoid.
1: The life on Earth will end much the way it began, in a microbial world, you know, at environmental extremes.
2: But that's, you know, billions of years in the future. And most times in history and most times in the future, if you visited Earth, it would be a very alien place. It would be a place that seemed, if not downright deadly and inhospitable, at least quite different and strange.
0: That's it for this episode of SIFT. Special thanks to our guests, They are. A geologist.
2: My name is Bob Hazen. I'm a staff scientist at the Carnegie Institution's Geophysical Laboratory. I'm also a professor of earth science at George Mason University.
0: His most recent book is called The Story of the Earth. A geologist and geobiologist.
5: At the University of Colorado in Boulder, as well as the University of Lyon in France. So, my name is Stephen Moisish.
0: An astrophysicist.
6: My name is Ben Oppenheimer. I'm an associate curator of astrophysics at the American Museum of Natural History.
0: A geochemist.
3: My name is Ariel Anbar. I'm a professor in the School of Earth and Space Exploration and the Department of Chemistry and Biochemistry at Arizona State University. And I also direct the astrobiology program at Arizona State University, which is a NASA-funded research and education outreach program.
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5: But I must be going.
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9: Today, a closer look at scientific knowledge. The University of Houston's College of Engineering presents this series about the machines that make our civilization run and the people whose ingenuity created them. We hold these truths to be self-evident, said our founding fathers. They were speaking of human rights and liberties, but they were tying into 18th century scientific thinking. In that rationalist world, Euclid's geometrical axioms were models of the self-evident truths from which all other knowledge derives. By now, many of Euclid's self-evident axioms have come under question, and we realize that self-evident scientific truth is only scientific misdirection. All science comes to rest on what we call concepts. A concept is a building block that we can't define. Take the word energy. My dictionary says energy is the capacity for doing work. And so I look up work, and I find it defined as a transfer of energy. The definitions just take us in a big circle. So what is energy? The answer is simple, really, but we find it outside science. Energy is something we've all experienced and know in our gut. Energy is what it takes to get us to the mountaintop or just out of bed in the morning. Energy is what we have to contribute to cold water to make it boil. Energy is what gasoline releases to make our automobiles run. Energy is an essential human experience. If we look closely at physics books, we'll find that they don't define energy at all. They give us examples of its various forms. They show how to calculate work energy. They show how to translate that into other forms of energy, but they never, never address the question, what is energy? The trouble with most physics texts is that they seldom tell students that energy remains undefined. They create the illusion of a definition to give students confidence. Who wants to say that science comes to rest on the human gut or in the human heart? The same is true of other essential quantities. I dare you to define distance, time, or force, or to prove Newton's laws for that matter. Any real physical law is simply a statement of human experience in dealing with conceptual quantities. Science is a strange pursuit. It really is far and away the most careful and accurate attempt that we make at understanding the world around us. It is loaded with safeguards against imposing what we want to be true upon what is true. It gives to engineers a vast toolkit for getting things done. It's just because science is such a formidable tool that we try to take it all the way to absolute truth. But absolute truth is God's province. It isn't ours. In the meantime, this highly honed, still imperfect mode of inquiry takes us to Mars, and it lets us do surgery on our own DNA. For me, the most spectacular thing about the scientific process is that it gives us means for doing so much when we can't even define the elementary tools of the trade. I'm John Leanhart at the University of Houston, where we're interested in the way inventive minds work.

0: Guy.
1: And I'm Peter Rona, 18th Century Guy. We're talking today about the history of political log jams.
0: Peter, Ed, we're doing a show about stalemate log jam, but we know that the flip side of that is compromise. Mm-hmm. And certainly back in your period, we have compromise galore. We've got the 3/5 clause of the Constitution. We've got the Missouri Compromise. We've got the Compromise of 1850. But from my perspective, there's one problem common to all of them, and that is they are compromising about slavery. Could you explain to me why there were so many people who thought these compromises were a good thing?
1: Yeah, Brian, even people who were opposed to slavery, they held their nose and they said, you got to do it. And why do you have to do it? Because to have a union at all meant you had to bring the different parts of the country together. The 3/5 clause is central to that bundle of compromises that is the Constitution. For every 5 slaves, you have the credit for 3 citizens, and that's going to be factored into representation. So in other words, the South, where there are a lot of slaves, is going to have an extraordinary advantage.
0: So slaves who aren't going to vote, but are going to be represented in Congress.
1: Well, their masters will vote for them, won't they? Put it this way, Brian, and to be fair to these guys, because it seems morally outrageous to us.
0: Yeah, to someone for the 20th century, you can't imagine that.
1: You'd have people who were opposed to slavery who would say, I am overcoming my scruples on this for a higher good. What's that higher good? That's the thing that we don't see now.
0: Right.
1: And that is that the United States, the very idea of Republican government, was going to break through the tyrannies of the old world, was going to offer hopes for all peoples, and eventually even for enslaved Africans. That was the inspirational idea. That is, according to the founders, until you had a republic, you did not have free people at all anywhere.
2: And Brian, I know from your perch of the 21st century here, it's easy to look back with such disdain on these compromises, but I will try to cut some slack for Peter's people back in the constitutional era. They thought slavery was going to fade away. So they're not going, perpetual slavery or perpetual union. They're thinking perpetual union, temporary slavery.
0: Why, Ed? Why? What was so temporary about slavery?
2: Well, because they had not really found the profitable crop that would make this continued struggle over slavery worthwhile. And they looked around and they said, chances are that slavery's been dying in the Northeast. It's going to start dying in the rest of the nation as well.
0: Right.
2: And that's where my century comes in, Brian. I think that you have heard of the cotton gin and all of that.
0: I have.
2: Yeah, and we teach it to students like, you know, this little machine that descends right at the time that we're in this story. And suddenly slavery was going to die, but now it lives because they know how to take the seeds out of cotton. And, of course, the South, over the next several generations, develops into the world's monopoly of producing the world's most valuable commodity, and it expands geographically. And I think this is the key to the compromise question, Brian and Peter, is that it's not just getting stronger, slavery, but slavery and cotton are intrinsically voracious of space. And as they expand to the West, they consume not merely virgin land, but they're consuming political representation. Yeah. So why is it that Missouri is a place where all this comes to a head?
1: Well, it becomes an issue for the first time that maybe there are different futures possible for the country, depending on whether or not Missouri comes in as a slave state. So the Missouri controversy of 1819 to 21 represents the first great crisis of the Union. There's a northern anti-slavery majority in the House of Representatives, and they want to keep Missouri out unless it abolishes slavery in its constitution. That is the nub of the crisis, and it's not resolved for 2 years. And it's that gridlock that threatens the future of the Union. Compromise is desperately needed, or there will be no Union. And if there's no Union, there's no Republican government.
0: So, Peter, what is the compromise they come up with?
1: Well, what they do is to take the great state of Massachusetts, and they split it into 2 states, Massachusetts and the modern state of Maine. Maine comes into the Union as a free state and balances the new slave state of Missouri. So the Southerners get what they wanted, that is a slave state in Missouri, but they also agree to run a line west from Missouri, from the bottom of Missouri, And below that line,

0: slavery will be allowed in the future. Above, it won't be.
1: All right. Okay. I understand much better that first compromise, the three-fifths Constitution, because slavery was going to fade away, or so thought many of the Northerners. But I still think the rest of those compromises are, you know, just a pact with the devil. They're just selling out.
0: Yeah, well, they certainly are for some people, Brian, no question about it. But I think the important thing to keep in mind is that Northerners know slavery is not going to go away. The expectation is shifting. It's just keep it in place or don't let it dominate the entire country, all right? So the idea of limiting the extension of slavery becomes the key idea. And when in 1854, the Kansas-Nebraska Act is passed, where the new state of Kansas will be open to slavery, or at least there'll be a popular plebiscite, and they do draft a state constitution based on the institution of slavery. Well, Kansas is still north of the Missouri Compromise line, and then the Missouri Compromise is no longer good. In other words, it turns out that this expansive slave power is not satisfied. And if they can legalize slavery all over the territories, as it seems that the Supreme Court does in the Dred Scott decision in 1857, well, it's going to be slavery national and freedom local. Well, that's not the original deal. The original deal is to maintain some kind of balance, at least. You know, maybe it's not going to go away, but it's not going to take over the whole country. That's the real concern, and that's why the Republicans mobilize. That's why we have a new political party that is overtly sectional.
2: That's right. The Southerners are defying the Founding Fathers in two ways, Abraham Lincoln and his Republican Party believe. First, they are saying no.
3: At the tone, we've reached the top of the hour. WIZULP Newark.
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5: The Public News Service DOA Newscast, July 31st, 2026. I'm Mike Clifford. A dad who gave his 14-year-old son an AR-15 assault rifle that the teenager then used to unleash a mass shooting at a Georgia high school was sentenced Thursday to 15 years in prison. NBC News notes a jury in March convicted Colin Gray on multiple charges, including second-degree murder and involuntary manslaughter, over the Christmas gift his son used in the September 4, 2024 shooting at Appalachian High School. The shooting killed 2 teachers and 2 14-year-old students. 9 other people were injured. Meantime, as folks in Colorado and families across the U.S. struggle to pay for food, rent, and health care, efforts to raise taxes on the richest Americans are gaining momentum.
6: A new bill introduced in Congress targets the nation's 938 billionaires. Instead of taxing reported income, which often obscures their net worth, the measure would tap 5% of their total wealth, including stocks and real estate. Colorado Center on Law and Policy CEO Lydia McCoy says the nation's tax code has always been evolving.
7: As the way that people make wealth is changing, the way we tax wealth has to change. As we see greater disparities in income generation, as we see increases in the cost of basic necessities, we have to make adjustments to make it more fair for the average American.
6: Supporters say the Make Billionaires Pay Their Fair Share Act would raise enough money to pay every public school teacher at least $60,000 a year, cap child care at 7% of a family's income, and restore $1 trillion stripped from health care under the GOP's signature One Big Beautiful Bill Act. For decades, lawmakers have worked to lower taxes, particularly for higher earners, arguing that if people kept more of their own money, it would boost the economy. I'm Eric Galatis.
5: And a new study from the Action Network ranks Oregon among the top 10 states to catch one of nature's most awe-inspiring sights, meteor showers.
8: The state boasts large areas without city lights, especially in the east, as well as plenty of clear days to make for optimal viewing. Robert Lunsford with the American Meteor Society says most meteors are the size of a pea, and they're not very bright. But he adds, sometimes meteors can be the size of a tennis ball known as a fireball, which will make for a brighter display.
9: Every now and then you get one even larger, the size of a volleyball or a basketball, and those will be brighter than the full moon, and they quite often leave persistent trains in the sky that look like smoke trails that last a minute or two.
8: The yearly Perseid meteor shower is active until August 24th and will peak overnight on August 12th with up to 100 meteors per hour. The moon will also be new that night, making for a darker sky. Lunsford encourages people to get away from city lights to catch the best view. I'm Isabel Charlet.
5: This is Public News Service. As Wisconsinites prepare for the high-stakes August primary, sustainable farmers are highlighting urgent rural and agricultural issues.
10: They say federal policies have contributed to an economic downturn, but East Troy farmer Jim Studi believes state programs can help strengthen farms. He supports increased investment in conservation efforts, such as producer-led watershed groups, which he says can multiply the impact of state funding. Studi notes the state program supporting these groups incentivizes practices that benefit farms, natural resources, and the local economy.
11: This program is wildly successful, and we have a lot of groups, and the funding level has remained constant. So we have more groups chasing the same amount of money, and the result is less money to each group. So we really need to see an increase in funding.
10: Studi says farmers are under pressure to conserve farmland while maintaining productivity to meet demand. And as growers are currently facing a drought, he says it's never been more important to ensure soil can withstand the assault from severe weather. I'm Judith Ruiz Branch reporting.
5: Next to Nebraska, where students will soon return to the classroom, and doctors say a healthy start can make a difference in how they learn and perform.
12: Nebraska state law requires physical exams for children entering kindergarten and seventh grade, along with students transferring from another state. Dr. Rachel Johnson, a pediatrician with the University of Nebraska Medical Center, reminds parents that medical checkups can address other concerns, too.
13: Any learning concerns that a family might have for a kiddo? I think sometimes people forget that we as pediatricians and family doctors can often help families navigate some of those challenges, because I think at the end of the day, we want kids to succeed in school.
12: Johnson says doctors can also help families identify nutrition, sleep, or developmental concerns that could make it harder for a child to thrive in school. Crystal Blair reporting.
5: Finally, families across South Carolina can still make the most of summer camping trips, fishing days, and backyard evenings, but public health officials say they should take a few simple steps before heading outside.
14: Experts warn that bites from ticks in South Carolina can carry Lyme disease, Rocky Mountain spotted fever, or other serious infections. Dr. Amy Shai, a public health physician at the South Carolina Department of Public Health, says ticks are a major concern because the state's warm winters can keep them alive all year.
15: Ticks and tick-borne diseases in South Carolina, it's actually year-round. And that's due to our mild winters, as well as we have different types of ticks and they have overlapping life cycles. So we see the most tick activity April through September.
14: CA says mosquito bites are also dangerous and can cause a variety of serious illnesses. I'm Mark Richardson.
5: This is Mike Clifford, and thank you for wrapping up your week with Public News Service. 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
16: Gnawing on numbers. The Monday Morning Memo for July 13th, 2015. Occasionally, a client will print a spreadsheet of company statistics and ask me to comment on what I see. I usually look and see ambiguous statistics, but I certainly don't want to say that. Discussing business numbers with people is like discussing religion. No matter what you say, you're unlikely to change their intrinsic beliefs. So I always approach these conversations carefully. What do you see? I ask.
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0: 10% new customers.
1: What do you think this tells us?
0: It tells us our ads are working,
1: the client says excitedly. Perhaps it does, I say. But it could just as easily indicate that our competition is growing stronger, or that we have somehow offended or disappointed our old customers. My client gave me a confused look, so I continued, if a smaller percentage of our business is repeat customers, couldn't this mean that fewer customers are choosing to buy from us again? Couldn't it indicate that we've disappointed them somehow? The confused look became a worried look.
0: But our sales volume has never been higher.
1: I know that, I said. But that could mean that we're bringing in new customers fast enough to disguise the very serious problem that we're losing our old customers to someone else. After all, you said yourself that our percentage of repeat customers is down.
0: Do you think we have a problem with our old customers?
1: The client asked, now truly worried. Not at all, I smiled. I'm just saying that nothing can be learned from the numbers you gave me. Not everything that can be measured has meaning. Many of you are now recoiling in doubt and disbelief. I get that. Like I said, talking about business numbers is like talking about religion. Here's how I finished that conversation. If a company sells a product or service that people buy once a year, what percentage of their customers will be new customers in year one?
0: 100%,
1: said my client with confidence. And if our sales volume doubles in year two, and exactly 50% of our customers are new customers, what percentage of customers did we retain from year one? The client thought for a moment, then said,
0: if business has doubled and one half of our customers are new and the other half are repeat, this means that 100% of last year's customers bought from us again.
1: I continued. Sales in year three are exactly triple our sales in year one. And two-thirds of our customers are repeat customers. What does this tell us? Another moment of thought, and then he answered.
0: We have 100% retention of customers from the first 2 years.
1: That's when I said, but someone is likely to point out that your percentage of new customers is falling, and they'll likely interpret this to mean that your ads aren't working. After all, your sales volume grew 100% in year two, but only 50% in year three. And your percentage of new customers has fallen from 100% to only 33%. You're now doing triple the volume you were doing just 2 years ago, but these numbers would seem to indicate that you've got serious problems. The client began to smile again, so I continued. Oh, and I forgot to tell you that this company increased their prices by 12% at the beginning of year two. So none of what we calculated is accurate. And that company has been in business for only 3 years. Your company, on the other hand, has been in business since 1939, and you sell a product the average person buys every 13 years. And lots of old customers have died or moved away, and new people have moved to town, and some of your old competitors have gotten more aggressive, while others have gone out of business, and we need to factor in the percentage of sales opportunities your salespeople are closing. And yes, you've also got a brand new ad campaign. If we take all that into consideration, assuming all the data is available and can be trusted, how are we going to calculate it? And what do you think we're going to learn? He smiled as he ceremoniously tore up the spreadsheet and said,
0: we're making a lot of money, and I like the ads.
1: Good. Let's go have lunch. So we did. When I got back from lunch, two other clients had emailed spreadsheets to me and asked me to comment on what I saw.
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3: Hello, I'm Dr. Steve Showalter, your host for Science Elements, a digest of cutting-edge research from the American Chemical Society, the world's largest scientific society. Given the opportunity, many kids will perform a simple yet thoroughly delightful chemistry experiment at a self-serve soda dispenser. A bit of cola, a touch of root beer. More cola, cherry-flavored this time, some lemon-lime, then the pièce de résistance, a dab of red, blue, or green sports drink. And voila! They've invented their own taste sensation. Here at Science Elements, we occasionally like to do something similar. With a twist, of course. In this week's episode, we mix and match three diverse stories into our own tasteful and compelling blend. So in the next few minutes, you'll hear about how thirst quenchers are like roadmaps, how nanoparticles could revolutionize dentistry, and finally, how to leave this world a greener place. First up, what you drink could reveal where you've been. The bottled water, soda pop, or microbrew beer that you drank in Pittsburgh, Dallas, Denver, or dozens of other American cities contains a natural chemical imprint related to geographic location. The finding by scientists in Utah suggests that when you consume these beverages, you may leave a chemical imprint in your hair that could be used to track your travels over time. This research is believed to be the first concerted effort to describe the use of beverages as a potential tool to investigate the geographic location of people. The study appears in ACS Biweekly Journal of Agricultural and Food Chemistry. Leslie Chesson and colleagues explain that the body removes hydrogen and oxygen atoms from the water, H2O, and beverages containing water. These atoms are incorporated into proteins, including the protein in hair. Hydrogen and oxygen exist in different forms, or isotopes. The proportions of these isotopes vary in a predictable way geographically. Since manufacturers usually use local or regional water sources in producing beverages, isotope patterns in hair could serve as a chemical fingerprint to pinpoint the geographic regions where a person has been. The scientists analyzed isotope patterns in bottled water, soda pop, and beer from 33 cities and found that patterns in the beverages generally matched those already known for the tap water. They found that the isotope pattern in beverages tend to vary from city to city in ways that give cities in different regions characteristic isosignatures. A person who drinks a beer or soda in Denver, Des Moines, or Dallas, for instance, consumes a different isotope signature than a person in Las Cruces, Las Vegas, or Laramie. Chesson says the finding may help trace the origin of drinks. It could help criminal investigators identify the geographic travels of crime suspects and other people. Soda and teeth isn't exactly a great combo, but as our next story suggests, if we do need specialized dental care in the future, it might be far less traumatizing. Scientists in France say they could be on the cusp of a new era in which root canal therapy brings diseased teeth back to life, rather than leaving a non-vital or dead tooth in the mouth. Their optimism is based on what they describe as a first-of-its-kind nano-sized dental film that shows early promise for achieving this long-sought goal. Their report appears in ACS Nano, a monthly society publication. Root canal procedures help prevent tooth loss in millions of people each year. During the procedure, a dentist removes the painful, inflamed pulp, the soft tissue inside the diseased or injured tooth that contains nerves and blood vessels. Regenerative endodontics, the development and delivery of tissues to replace disease or damaged dental pulp, has the potential to provide a revolutionary alternative to pulp removal. Now Nadia, Ben-Karian Jessel, and colleagues say they've developed a multi-layered, nano-sized film thousands of times thinner than a human hair that contains a substance that could regenerate dental pulp. Previous studies show that the substance called alpha-melanocyte-stimulating hormone, or alpha-MSH, has anti-inflammatory properties. The scientists showed in laboratory tests alpha-MSH combined with a widely used polymer produced a material that fights inflammation in dental pulp fibroblasts. Fibroblasts are the main type of cell found in dental pulp. Nanofilms containing alpha-MSH also increase the number of these cells. Ben-Karian Jessel says this could help revitalize damaged teeth and reduce the need for a root canal procedure. It's been said that death and taxes are the only two sure things in life. When it comes to taxes, parting with the green we earn is a difficult but necessary duty. As for death, well, parting this world in a green way may soon be far easier. In our final story this week, entrepreneurs in Europe say they've developed two new and unusual methods of body disposal that could provide environmentally friendly alternatives to those now in use. Their efforts are described in the June 28th issue of Chemical and Engineering News, the Society's weekly news magazine. CNEN Associate Editor Sarah Everts reports that environmentally minded individuals have several concerns about cremation and burial practices. The high temperature of cremation burns up lots of fuel and releases carbon dioxide, the major greenhouse gas, into the atmosphere. Cremation also delivers mercury from dental fillings into the air. Some worry that formaldehyde and other toxic substances that undertakers use to prepare bodies for burial can leach into the environment. To address these concerns, entrepreneurs have developed two green alternatives that they plan to introduce soon in North America or Europe. One is a new creation method that breaks down a corpse using a highly corrosive alkaline substance rather than extremely high heat. Because the temperatures used in the new process is also 80% cooler than standard cremation temperatures, the process uses low energy and produces lower carbon dioxide emissions. The other new technique is a burial method that allows corpses to decompose into soil rather than transforming into dust within a sealed casket. The unusual process involves freezing the body in liquid nitrogen, breaking it into smaller pieces, and then freeze-drying the parts, which are then placed in a biodegradable coffin for burial. Over time, the body turns into soil instead of undergoing the standard decaying process. Well, that's all for now. We'll be taking a break next week, so our next podcast will be available on July 19th. I'm Dr. Steve Showalter for the American Chemical Society. 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
4: 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I'm the director of the Science Working Group at Radio Newark. 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Thank you and have a good day.
5: Goodbye, Mr. Chips. I'm Bob Carson with the Discovery Files. 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A major milestone in technical innovation, thanks to the work of a team of Stanford engineers. They have built and successfully tested the world's first computer based on carbon nanotube technology instead of silicon chips. Could be the birth of a new generation of electronic devices that run substantially faster, cooler, and more energy efficiently. For decades, progress in electronics has meant shrinking the size of transistors to pack more on a chip. 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Enough to give you a case of lap burn.
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5: 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Faster, better, smaller, cooler. Whoa, nanotubular.
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8: Hello, and welcome to Distillations, extracts from the past, present, and future of chemistry. I'm Mayor Rindy. Buckle your seatbelt and put on your helmet. Today's show is all about safety. We'll learn why safety goggles are more than just goofy glasses, and we'll visit a 10th grade classroom where a little bit of danger is keeping kids awake and getting them interested in chemistry. That's all coming up on today's episode of Distillations. When scientists experiment with something entirely new, it's hard to know the dangers. Today, there are questions about the safety of nanoparticles and many types of plastics, and researchers take steps to protect themselves in the lab. But we're fortunate that our chemistry forebears did much of the heavy lifting for us. From the early days of chemical experimentation, scientists experienced and often died from the effects of dangerous substances, and those who came after learned what to avoid. One of the most important of these safety discoveries involved today's chemical agent, lead. Anka Timmerman has more.
6: Alchemists were not known for their longevity. A 16th century alchemist might spend his days touching, tasting, and breathing in mixtures containing sulfur, mercury, and silver, any one of which might have killed him. But another very common and possibly more dangerous substance in the alchemist's workshop was lead. Aside from being a key ingredient in glass, ceramics, and some alloys, lead was used as a base substance for the creation of higher metals, most infamously in the transmutation of lead into gold. Metal workers exposed to lead suffered from a variety of symptoms, including a palsy that started with the fingers and hands and worked its way to the legs, feet, neck, and face. Lead poisoning also affected cognitive ability and kidney function. It could cause abdominal pain and headaches. It could even make your teeth fall out. And if the dose was high enough, it could cause seizures, comas, and death. Because lead is easily stored in the bones as lead phosphate, exposure is cumulative, making it even more dangerous. Alchemists, of course, weren't the first historical figures exposed to lead. Consider ancient Rome. Its water pipes were lead-based, and lead was used as a preservative in wine. It is pretty clear that centuries ago, people had much higher levels of lead in their bodies than we do today. What made the alchemists particularly susceptible, though, was what they did with their lead. As part of their experiments, they tasted it, roasted it, and deeply inhaled its fumes. Some alchemists and metal workers believed that eating a thick slice of buttered bread before beginning the dangerous process of heating their ingredients might protect them. But it is hard to see how that would have done much good in a medieval laboratory, where the best ventilation was provided by open windows. Luckily, today's scientists learned from their historical ancestors. Researchers working with lead today typically wear protective filters or masks. And no matter how beautiful the products of their experiments, scientists today generally resist the temptation to taste their work. And that's it for The Chemical Agent. I'm Anke Timmermann.
8: Anke Timmermann is Associate Director of the Beckman Center at CHF. While chemists aren't exactly fashion-forward, even they know that goggles do not make a good fashion accessory. They're goofy, uncomfortable, and they leave an unsightly red ring around the eyes after wearing them for a short time. So why wear them at all? Bob Kenworthy has the answer in today's Tools of the Trade.
9: You don't have to be a scientist to know that safety goggles protect your eyes. OSHA guidelines state that anyone exposed to, quote, hazards from flying particles, molten metal, liquid chemicals, acids or caustic liquids, chemical gases or vapors, or potentially injurious light radiation, end of quote, must wear safety glasses or goggles. This includes woodworkers, welders, and, of course, chemists. And goggles are the eyewear of choice in high schools and universities throughout the country. So why goggles and not the slightly more fashionable safety glasses? In short, goggles protect people from themselves. Students, lacking experience, rarely realize how dangerous something like sulfuric acid can be. It sputters, sprays, and can easily splash over and around the side panels of safety glasses. Just a drop of sulfuric acid can seriously damage or even blind an eye and burn the skin. Unfortunately, it often takes a horror story like this to get chemistry students to actually wear their goggles. There's another reason goggles are popular with schools and universities. They're cheap. Lab goggles fit right over the top of prescription glasses, so nearsighted students don't have to purchase another pair just for their lab work. Goggles can also protect contact lens wearers. While it might seem like contacts provide an extra layer of protection, fumes can pass around safety glasses and accumulate beneath the lenses, possibly causing serious injury or blindness. Goggles prevent this from happening. While students often require someone else to think about hazards for them, experienced chemists use personal protective equipment in a more informed way, putting on whatever is required by the laboratory circumstance they are facing. Having committed themselves to a life of science, professional chemists would rather invest in a pair of stylish safety glasses than sport, full-time, the red-ringed look of a first-year chemistry student. And that's Tools of the Trade. I'm Bob Kenworthy.
8: Bob Kenworthy is CHF's Manager of Affiliate Relations. Have comments or questions about something you've heard on our show? Send your thoughts to distillations@chemheritage.org. You're listening to Distillations. I'm Mayor Rindy. Safety guidelines for high school chemistry teachers include dozens of do's and don'ts for students in the lab. These regulations are, of course, followed to the letter, but a little bit of perceived danger might be just a thing to wake up a group of sleepy 10th graders. Robin Sussingham has more.
10: Auburn Thompson is standing in front of his class at All Saints Academy in Winter Haven, Florida, and writing furiously on the whiteboard. He's explaining the principles of combustion to his 10th graders.
11: Combustion is a complex chemical reaction between a fuel and an oxidizing agent that is exothermic.
10: The lecture may not be that thrilling, especially to a group of 15-year-olds sitting inside on a crisp, cloudless day. So how to get their attention? Maybe like this.
11: This is one of these exciting ones. Make sure you watch. What do you see happening?
12: It's starting to
13: explode.
14: Oh,
13: my
14: God! Oh, God.
11: Yes, it did burn for
14: me. No.
11: All right. Can you smell it?
10: It smells like burnt sugar. Thompson added a few drops of glycerol to potassium permanganate in a test tube. The stuff just sits there for a minute and then sends off a little smoke. And then, pow, it bursts into flame. It's a great party trick, but Thompson is also hoping the kids will take away a lasting impression of the fuel, the oxidizer, and the exothermic reaction that he talked about in class. Thompson says he performs about 2 demonstrations for each chapter of the textbook. He says they grab the teens' attention and get them thinking about what they're seeing.
15: But I know in my classes, when I lecture, eyes glaze over and people are not paying attention, the students aren't engaged. And so whatever I can do to break up that lecture and engage those students, actively engaged students are active learners.
10: And lighting things on fire seems to be a very good way of breaking up a lecture. Thompson tries igniting a pile of flour and lets the class see that not much happens. But then he pours the flour into a funnel attached to a rubber tube and gets ready to blow the flour through a flame.
15: Goggles. Don't try this at home.
14: Oh.
15: Not that many of you have Bunsen burners, but you're very creative people. You shouldn't try this at home.
14: This is our
15: All right?
14: generation.
15: So, what we're going to do is we're going to try to get more oxygen available to the flour so it can react better. Okay, so here we go. 3, 2, 1.
14: Whoa!
10: The pyrotechnics are fun, of course, but do they actually teach scientific concepts? Dr. Dana Zeidler is a professor of science education at the University of South Florida. He says in the hands of the right teacher, they're an effective tool.
16: Simply, producing a demonstration doesn't mean that the students are going to understand the underlying themes or connections concepts embedded within that demonstration. So it comes back to the teacher, and the onus is on the teacher to engage the kids, and I think demonstrations are a good hook to engage them first.
15: At this point, go ahead and put your goggles back on.
16: But then to make it personally relevant to them in some way that will get them to question what they think they know already about the world and generate the kinds of questions in students that will lead to conceptual understanding.
10: Thompson agrees. His demonstrations are more than entertainment. They show the kids how chemistry is relevant to their everyday lives.
15: So I like to start with things they're familiar with and do my best to have them look at it at a different way. I call it putting your chemistry vision on so they can start to get an appreciation for how much chemistry is actually in the world around them that they experience every day, but they're just unaware of.
10: For Distillations, I'm Robin Sussingham in Lakeland, Florida.
15: Please remember your polyatomic ion quiz is Monday. Oh, also, I need you to put your safety goggles back in the cabinet.
8: 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And that's it for this episode of Distillations. 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Mia Lobel is our senior producer. Our associate producer is Victoria Indeviro, and our executive producer is Audra Wolf. 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Until next time, I'm Mayor Rindy.
13: 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I'm an associate editor covering mind and brain at Scientific American. 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
17: This is Scientific American's 60-Second Science. I'm Christopher Intagliata. Chances are you've had the opportunity to study firsthand the swollen, itchy welt left by a mosquito bite. And now, scientists have too.
18: Well, we haven't studied itching yet in our laboratory studies.
17: Clive McKimmy, an immunologist at the University of Leeds in England.
18: What we've shown is that the inflammation associated with bites is not good for you as a host, and it gives a virus an advantage.
17: To understand why, let's back up to mosquito spit.
18: Now, I know it's a little disgusting to think about, but when a mosquito bites you, they're actually spitting out quite a lot of saliva into your skin.
17: That saliva can contain viruses, like Zika or chikungunya, and viruses and the tissue damage from the bite are a rallying cry for the immune system. McKimmy and his colleagues studied that immune response in mice, and they found that when immune cells show up at the bite, the viruses infect them and turn those immune cells into factories for further virus replication.
18: Your own immune system, which is meant to help your body defend itself against infection, seems to be inadvertently promoting an aspect of a virus infection.
17: Overall, the inflammation resulted in 10 times more virus in the mice compared to being inoculated with the virus without a bite. The study is in the journal Immunity. More viruses means a higher chance they'll infect your organs, and other mosquitoes too. So McKimmy says it might be worth testing a cheap anti-inflammatory, like a topical ibuprofen cream, to see if it cuts virus numbers.
18: You've got to remember that these infections tend to be present in parts of the world which are quite economically deprived, and so we can't come up with an expensive new medication because it's unlikely to be appropriate for that situation.
17: The real beauty of this topical treatment approach, though, if it works, is its versatility. It zeroes in not on a specific disease, but that one thing they all have in common, the bite. Thanks for listening. For Scientific American 60-Second Science, I'm Christopher Intagliata.
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19: 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He served as a captain in the U.S. Army during the Vietnam War and was elected mayor of Newark in 2004. 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
21: This is the World Industrial News for Thursday, August 13th. Brought to you by Industrial Info Resources of Sugar Land, Texas. Siemens Energy expects the market for natural gas-fired power generation will continue to grow far beyond the near term, and it is investing accordingly in its product development. The company plans to expand its transformer and gas-insulated switchgear manufacturing capacity by roughly 50% by 2030, by which time it estimates the global market for gas turbines will have reached 120 gigawatts per year. A swarm of jellyfish has again disrupted nuclear generation in northern France. This adds an unusual marine hazard to the more familiar heat and drought problems already challenging European electricity production this summer. Bank of America pledged to deploy $250 billion in financing and investment by July 2027 to support U.S. infrastructure projects, including data center structure projects, And this comes as other major banks and financial institutions have made similar pledges, which will facilitate capital through corporate balance sheet lending and debt underwriting, among other institutional measures that do not involve customer funds. Across the years 2023 through 2025, the annual growth of battery energy storage systems in the U.S. averaged 70%, according to U.S. Energy Information Administration figures. By the end of 2025, said the AAA, quote, the U.S. power system had operational battery storage capacity of 43.6 gigawatts. During the first 6 months of 2026, operators added another 830 gigawatts of battery storage capacity, reaching nearly 52 gigawatts of nameplate battery storage capacity. End quote. Dotchimiorn. Developers of data centers projects in the UK could face paying millions of pounds in advance as the country's energy regulator, Ofgem, seeks to free up tightening electricity network capacity. Ofgem has set a series of proposals to tackle speculative data center projects in Britain's electricity connections queue as part of a wider program of reforms to ensure network capacity is used for projects that are ready and able to connect. It said that demand connection applications have surged from 41 gigawatts to 125 gigawatts in less than a year, driven largely by data center projects, which account for at least 80 gigawatts. For details on these and other breaking news, read the full stories at industrialinfo.com. I'm Christine Ramos, reporting for Industrial Info News.

0: Business Review from KWBU and Baylor University's Handkammer School of Business. I'm CJ Jackson. Recently, about 120 Baylor students from negotiation and conflict resolution classes were pitted against one another in the age-old clash of a rock-paper-scissors tournament. In the seemingly simple game, players use hand signals to represent a rock, a piece of paper, or a pair of scissors. In competitive play, two individuals face each other and after pumping their arms, called the prime, throw one of the hand signals. Rock beats scissors, scissors beats paper, and paper beats rock. Management professors Christopher Meyer and Blaine McCormick envisioned the game could also be used as a tool to study methods of conflict resolution. Today, I'm talking with the champion of the tournament, Marshall Hooper, a senior management major from Saginaw, Texas. Marshall, tell us about the strategy you used to win the tournament and what the experience taught you about conflict resolution.
1: Well, my professor, Chris Meyer, told me about the website I could go and study some of the strategies. The immediate strategy I saw, the first one was, it was called the crescendo, and I really like that because I'm a musician, and so that really kind of struck me as, you know, the one that was, I was destined to use the crescendo, and the crescendo was first paper, then scissor, then rock, and I also like that because it started off with paper, and most people, just studies have shown that more people are use the aggressive move of the rock, and so they'll throw that first, and so I knew if I start off with paper, then I could at least right off the bat get one win. The crescendo was, you know, with three moves, so not all the time you didn't always, you know, win after three moves. There were ties, so I knew I had to come up with another move. So I did the decrescendo, which is just a reverse crescendo, and I named the whole thing the composer because it's like composing music crescendo to a decrescendo. Whenever I wasn't competing against somebody else, I was recruiting or not recruiting, but I was scouting the other people and seeing what they were doing. And I think in conflict resolution, if you want to resolve something, you have to understand where the other person's coming from. You have to understand who that other person is and what kind of type of personality they are. They're aggressive, passive aggressive, because you're going to want to change the way you approach them based on who they are. And that's the best way to resolve conflict.
0: Great. Thanks, Marshall. Marshall Hooper is a senior in management and the first

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2: All right, we've got our climbing gear, our camping gear, and our freeze-dried high-energy food. I'd say we're pretty prepared to scale Mount Everest, Don.
3: Wait a minute, Yael. You're not expecting us to carry all this, are you? These packs weigh more than we do.
2: I know most Westerners hire Nepalese porters or Sherpas to carry their packs, but I figured we could at least try to do it ourselves.
3: I'm not so sure. A group of scientists in Belgium did a study to try to find out how Nepalese porters carry all that weight on their backs. They'd previously studied women in Kenya who carry heavy loads on their heads and found that they had some subtle tricks of movement to help them. So they wanted to know whether Nepalese porters knew any similar tricks. The site is set up on a busy trade route in the Everest Valley and offered lemonade and cookies to porters in exchange for weighing them and filming them while they walked over a 10-foot platform made of force plates. The scientists then used their equipment to measure how much work went into each step.
2: What did they find?
3: Surprisingly, that there's nothing unusual about how the porters move. Scientists suspect that their ability to carry huge packs on their backs, which average 90% of body weight for men and 70% for women, comes from a lifetime of practice, usually beginning in childhood. So there's no trick to help a physically fit American who can usually comfortably carry a pack that's only 25% of his or her body weight.
2: Right. Well, let's go meet some Sherpas.
3: This moment of science comes from Indiana University.
2: There are hundreds more moments of science on our website at amomentofscience.org, where you can also view videos and sign up for podcasts. For A Moment of Science, I'm Yael Cassander.
3: And I'm Don Glass.
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4: 9/13/2016, I suffered from a gunshot. It shattered my left thigh, my femur, shattered it completely. And the pain was so excruciating, beyond unbearable, that I caved in. I wouldn't go back and redo anything other than that moment right there. That was like the worst mistake I ever made in my life. When Impact Life approached me, they approached me with understanding, compassion, and I wasn't stigmatized. Destigmatization for opioid users in Delaware is imperative because they're humans as well. As a community, we ought to understand that hope is very important for a person in addiction and in recovery. No matter what I was doing, I never stopped trying. Never stopped trying to get things right. A lot of us haven't given up hope. They're not doing this by choice any longer. They just need that push.
5: 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I'm Bob Hershot, and this is the podcast for November 11th, 2011.
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7: Populations under stress, and this can be all sorts of different animals, are more vulnerable to things that might otherwise not actually cause them to die.
8: The python burns through these fatty acids very, very rapidly to create the energy that the snake needs to be able to digest its meal.
9: It's very advantageous for the males to know whether or not a female has mated that way. They don't waste time going after a female. That's just going to kick them in the face.
5: Happy 11-11-11. This week, why one insect pest's mating habits could lead to its downfall, and how swimming animals affect the global climate. Also, pythons reveal the benefits of having a big heart. But first, Suzanne Bard reports that predators are literally scaring dragonflies to death.
10: Can stress contribute to an early death? It can if you're a dragonfly larva. Freshwater ecologist Shannon McCauley, now of Cal Poly State, and her colleagues at the University of Toronto exposed dragonfly larvae to the sights, sounds, and smells of their predators, but didn't actually let them get eaten.
7: We had actually actually two experiments as part of this study. The first was done in aquaria, where we caged the dragonflies. They were inside these little mesh tents, and they could see and they could smell predators that were out in the aquaria. The second experiment was much larger. It was mimicking the conditions you might find in a pond. So we have these large cattle tanks, and they hold about 100 gallons of water. And in there, we actually caged the fish, and the dragonflies were outside of the cages. So again, they could see them and they could smell them, but the fish can't actually eat them. So we let the prey, the dragonflies, experience all the cues of predation, right? You can see them, you can smell them, but we didn't actually allow them to be fed on. And then we followed through time, what are the changes in their behavior, and also what are the changes in their survival rate? How many of them die in these different conditions?
10: McCauley says they were much more likely to die an early death than larvae that led a predator-free existence.
7: In the aquarium experiment, when they're exposed to other dragonflies, actually, so larger dragonflies that are predators, it went up 2.5 times. And when they're exposed to fish, the frequency of dying was 4.3 times greater than when they were just housed in these cages, but no predators were present. In the second experiment, where it looks more like a pond, it was about a 10% increase. So 10% more larvae died when they could see and smell the fish, but the fish weren't feeding on them.
10: While dying from stress might not sound adaptive, McCauley says increased vigilance against predators in the short term might mean that animals have less reserves to fight parasites, infection, and disease in the long term.
7: I can get eaten right now, or I can divert some energy away to decrease my chances of getting eaten. That part is adaptive. But there's always trade-offs. There's cost to that. So under some circumstances, it might be the right decision if you're about to get eaten to spend that energy. But it can increase your vulnerability to other factors that normally you could fight off. Oftentimes we can fight off infections that if we're malnourished or if we're very stressed, we might not be able to fight off.
10: She adds that many organisms may be at risk of indirect death from stressful conditions.
7: Populations under stress, and this can be all sorts of different animals, are more vulnerable to things that might otherwise not actually cause them to die. So if you think about animals in polluted environments, animals in fragmented environments, things that might normally not kill them, they might become vulnerable to.
10: She plans to continue studying the factors like infection, parasites, and malnutrition that directly cause this stress-related mortality in dragonflies and other animals.
5: Thanks, Suzanne. Western tarnished plant bugs are a common pest of cotton, but USDA scientists think the bugs' mating habits may be a key to controlling them. According to research entomologists John Byers and Colin Brent, male plant bugs prefer to mate only with females that haven't mated recently. Now they've discovered that the males mark the females with a compound called myristyl acetate during mating. Brent explains.
9: We basically put this compound on females and determined whether or not a male would still be attracted to them, and lo and behold, these virgin females were suddenly as unattractive as a mated female. It's very advantageous for the males to know whether or not a female is mated. That way they don't waste time going after a female that's just going to kick them in the face in response to their courtship attempts.
5: The researchers say pesticides are traditionally used to control the bugs, but they kill their natural predators as well.
9: And we want to keep those within the system. So what we would like is alternatives that won't affect those predator insects, but will help knock down the populations of bugs.
5: Brent's colleague, John Byers, thinks the love repellent has potential as a birth control agent to help decrease the bug population without the use of pesticides.
11: We're going to be doing more experiments trying to see if we can kind of stop males from mating with females in nature or on plants when we put more of this compound in low dosages all over the plant.
5: Until about 12,000 years ago, lions, mammoths, and even giant 8-foot-long beavers roamed North America. Then they went extinct. Humans were just becoming established in North America, and many scientists blame them for the extinctions. But the warming climate also could have doomed the big mammals. A study in the journal Nature finds that both were to blame. Researchers found that some mammals went extinct despite having no contact with man, while others had smaller populations caused by the warm climate but were pushed to extinction by human hunters.
10: And in other animal news, scientists report in the Journal of Visualized Experiments that swimming sea creatures have a big effect on global climate. Billions of waggling fish, jetting squid, and flapping jellyfish mix warm and cool water to such an extent that it changes climate patterns.
5: Thanks, Suzanne. Next, an enlarged heart can be a sign of cardiovascular disease. But star athletes also have larger-than-average hearts, and that's a sign of physical fitness. Correspondent Justin Warner tells us how pythons are helping researchers understand the good kind of big-heartedness.
12: Python blood may hold the key to new heart medicines. This according to molecular

0: part appears to be that athlete's type of enlargement.
1: She and postdoc Cecilia Riquelme and their colleagues found that a combination of three fatty acids in the bloodstream builds up the python's heart tissue. And yet that big surge of fat doesn't harm the snake or leave behind fatty deposits in the blood vessels.
0: The python burns through these fatty acids very, very rapidly to create the energy that the snake needs to be able to digest its meal.
1: Their team also treated rat heart cells and live mice with the python fatty acids. In both cases, the heart tissue got bigger and stronger as long as all three fatty acids were delivered. It's hoped that eventually the python blood could inspire new treatments for vulnerable human hearts as well.
2: Thanks, Justin. When we eat a lot, our digestive systems actually get bigger. Now, researchers at the University of California at Berkeley may have found out why. Biologist David Bilder and his colleagues studied fruit flies. When fed, the fly's gut cells make their own insulin, which activates nearby stem cells.
3: So the local insulin is immediately upregulated upon feeding, and it both increases the division rates of the stem cells and also makes it more likely that they will produce new stem cells.
2: Having extra stem cells, in turn, makes it possible to grow the gut rather than just maintain it. In the Berkeley experiment, led by Bilder and postdoc Lucy O'Brien, the fly's guts grew up to four times bigger in as many days. The findings could lead to better treatments for obesity and for rebuilding intestinal tissue lost to disease or injury. Well, that's our show for this week. Next week, new research suggests that Neanderthals' shorter legs were actually an advantage for navigating mountainous terrain. Also, what happens when bacteria fight other bacteria? The result could become a living antibiotic. Until then, tune into the Science Update Podcast Daily Edition every day, Monday through Friday. You can find it on our website, scienceupdate.com, or at iTunes. You can also check out Science Update's fan page on Facebook or follow us on Twitter. And if you have a science question, give us a call at 1-800-WHY-IS-IT. If we use your question, we'll send you a Science Update mug. Thanks for listening. I'm Bob Hirshon for AAAS, the Science Society.
4: Look on the bright side. It's less demented. This is Sandra Tsinglo with the lowdown on science. 57 million people worldwide live with dementia. Scientists continue searching for ways to stave it off. There could be a surprisingly simple solution. Enter Sada Stenland and team at Harvard University. They followed the well-being of over 9,000 healthy 50-year-olds with a twist. Stenland examined baseline optimism through a questionnaire and compared it with cognitive health. The study lasted over 14 years. And optimism was associated with a 15% lower risk of developing dementia. This was seen consistently after adjusting for age, sex, education, depression, and health conditions. So stay posy and let your brain shine bright forever.
5: Not too long ago, we did a natural selection segment on snakes in our part of Northern New York, our region, and we missed one. So, in fairness to hognose snakes, tell me about hognose snakes.
6: Well, I'll have to say at the outset that coincidentally, when we did that piece, I went to a presentation by Kenneth Barnett, who works for the New York Department of Environmental Conservation, who sort of has taken on hognose snakes as his personal passion. He knows everything about them, and he's basically doing a lot of field work pretty much on his own time and finds them in the southern Adirondacks as well as way farther south, of course, down to Florida and all, too.
5: What do they look like?
6: Well, it's a little hard to describe. Like, the adults are maybe 3 feet long. They are really variable. Some are almost black, but you'd say, like, mottled brownish colors mostly. They look kind of fat, a little bit sluggish. But the main thing is when you walk up to them, if you look up close, you'll see their snout is sort of shovel-shaped or like a hog nose.
5: Like pushed up?
6: Pushed upwards, like you pushed your nose up a little bit. And one of their most distinctive things, which kind of gives them their local name, is that they'll puff up and they'll hiss and they'll act really fierce and aggressive so that you think you're dealing with a cobra or something like that.
5: Are they called puff adders?
6: Yeah, in fact,
5: commonly?
6: Barnett says when he's out in the field asking in neighborhoods, do you have any hog-nosed snakes around? He'll say, well, people will say no. But then he said, well, do you have any puff adders or puffers? Oh, yeah, I got a puffer in my backyard. Comes back every year and lays eggs in a little burrow that it digs and things like that. So that's named for

0: puffing up. They'll hiss really loudly, and their tongue will be sticking out. They'll flatten their head and flatten their neck and sort of rise up, so they look just like a cobra.
1: Are they poisonous?
0: Actually, yeah, technically they are.
1: So we can add to our list of poisonous snakes in our region now.
0: Yeah, but I should immediately follow that by saying so are garter snakes and so are ringneck snakes. They're all in this cobra family. They do have small fangs back along their jaw. They're not going to, like, come and get you with it. Mm-hmm. And there is a venom in there. In the case of hognose snakes, they'll almost never bite you, but that's pretty much there to deal with toads. So it's one of their favorite
1: toads,
0: foods. They eat toads. So basically, if they come up to a toad, the toad will take in air and puff up, so it's hard to swallow it. They'll get it in their mouth, and then the poison in that little set of fangs there will sedate the toad and makes it exhale and relax and go down the chute.
1: Relax. So what else do they do besides eat toads and look like a cobra? Do they use that snout for anything?
0: Yeah, well, like they like sandy habitats like pine barrens or grassy sand dunes, grassy meadows, and one of the reasons is the females will actually dig a burrow to lay the eggs in, and she does it.
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4: What do we do? Hi, this is Dave Zanotti. The most often asked question today on the public square. Over 4 decades in service, and the same question gets asked every day. Now, it's asked countless times every day. Since we've come to care about what is happening in our country, what do we do? What do we do? What do we do? What do we do? What do we do? We've heard it so often that it could drive us mad or be a source of great encouragement. For when a person finally climbs through all the meaningless distractions of modernity and comes to understand the true truth that governs the universe and realizes that each of us has a role to play in reality, that is a cause for celebration. So we can't hear that question enough. You say it 1,000 times and 1,000 times more. Since there is a God and He has spoken with a clear plan for us men and for our salvation, then what must we do as a right response? Well, first thing is to believe on the Lord Jesus Christ, believe in Him, and then follow Him. Follow Him in the chronicle of His life in the 4 Gospels. Follow Him through the Old Testament and the New. Follow Him in the outpouring of His Spirit. Follow Him through the chronicles of history. For if you follow Him, you will inevitably be led to a life of mission and service. Serve where He calls you to serve. Start with your own body as His temple. Then love your family as if it were your only ones and the only ones that matter to you for all time. Then love your neighbor as yourself. Do to him as you wish he would do to you. And my guess is this. Before too long, we will meet each other right back here on the public square, because seeking him and following him is what got us all here in the first place. This is Dave Zanotti on the public square. See you back here soon.
5: Profile America, Friday, August 13th. The American Bar Association was founded on this date in 1878 in Saratoga Springs, New York. 100 attorneys from 21 states were present at its first meeting. The legal profession 143 years ago was far different from what we know today. There was no national code of ethics, and lawyers trained under a system of apprenticeship. Today, there are some 1.33 million lawyers nationwide. The ever-swelling number of civil and criminal cases and federal and local regulatory requirements quite occupies the profession. The District of Columbia has the greatest number of lawyers per capita, with nearly 28,000 in a city with a population of 706,000. Nationwide, there are about 186,000 legal services establishments. 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
7: The Wisdom of a People. The Monday Morning Memo for February 14th, 2011. How does one reconcile these two famous proverbs?
8: If it ain't broke, don't fix it.
9: An ounce of prevention is worth a pound of cure.
7: That first platitude would argue that preemptive action is a waste of time and resources. Leave well enough alone. The second platitude says quite the opposite. A stitch in time saves nine. Which is true? Stanislaw Lec said,
10: "Proverbs contradict each other. That is the wisdom of a people."
7: George Santayana said it more plainly.
11: Almost every wise saying has an opposite one, no less wise, to balance it.
7: Nobel Prize-winning physicist Niels Bohr said this isn't just true in philosophy and art, but is true in science as well.
12: The opposite of a correct statement is a false statement, but the opposite of a profound truth may well be another profound truth.
7: It would seem that every great truth in our universe has its opposite. Little ideas can be right or wrong, but big ideas are both right and wrong. Is your mind broad enough to hear the beauty of bird song in the land of your enemy? Homophobes criticize me when I quote Oscar Wilde.
13: He was a homosexual, you know.
7: Religious people criticize me when I quote Voltaire.
13: He was an atheist, you know.
7: Republicans squint at me suspiciously when I say I like Obama. Democrats' eyebrows jump when I say I admired Ronald Reagan.
14: According to our present conceptions, an atom of an element is built up of a nucleus that has a positive electrical charge, together with a number of electrons, all having the same negative charge. Niels Bohr, from his Nobel Prize acceptance speech.
7: Our universe exists because these equal but opposite bits, protons and electrons, come together and interact in a strained divine tension. The important thing for me is that neither of these particles is compromised by the other. Protons are no less positively charged because of their interaction with electrons, and electrons are never corrupted because of their close proximity to protons. If electrons and protons were ever to become alike, our universe would cease to exist. The solution is never somewhere in the middle, as is constantly suggested by dullards and cowards and lovers of beige and gray. These flaccid proponents of, quote, the middle ground, are like wet toilet paper. And I mean that, of course, in a spirit of love. Reality, indeed, the entirety of our physical universe, requires equals but opposites in their purest forms, forever attracting and repelling each other as they dance the dance of creation.
15: The test of a first-rate intelligence is the ability to hold two opposed ideas in mind at the same time and still retain the ability to function. F. Scott Fitzgerald.
7: Do you have a first-rate intelligence? I could easily craft a compelling counterargument against everything I've written today, and I know that you could too. But I won't, because today I am feeling neither gray nor beige. Roy H. Williams. Duality is marked by the contrast of opposites. This is the essence of successful marketing and the underlying theme of the Magical Worlds Communications Workshop. The truth is never black or white or somewhere in the middle. The key to miracles is to recognize the beauty of both sides of a duality, black and white, while not allowing yourself to get trapped in the perspective of either side. Please don't think I'm saying there's no such thing as absolute truth. Of course truth exists. But not everything is objective. There is also subjective reality, a perceptual reality that lives in the heart. It is to this reality that persuasion is aimed. To learn more about the Magical Worlds Communications Workshop, go to wizardacademy.org. We'll see you when you get here.
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4: Stay with me to hear about Great Britain hanging on by her fingernails. We'll tell you about an infamous wall. You'll hear about the most decorated Olympian of all time. And we'll give you an insider's view of the early publishing business. All that, plus it's International Left-Handers Day the world round. We'll tell you all about it when Tidbits in Time continues. It's another great edition you won't want to miss, so stick around. It was on August 13th, 1940 that the pivotal Battle of Britain began. Though the English Spitfire fighters were technically inferior to the enemy's equipment, Germany was never able to sweep them from the skies, which they felt they needed to do before launching an invasion. This incredible display of tenacity and endurance lasted 3 months and 3 weeks. Afterwards, Winston Churchill said, quote, "Never in the field of human conflict was so much owed by so many to so few." It was on August 13, 1961, that the communist East German government began building a barbed wire fence to keep people from voting with their feet by flowing out of their workers' paradise into the imperialist West. Later, a 12-foot concrete wall was erected to strengthen the barrier in places along the 96-mile border, plus guard towers, anti-vehicle trenches, and other defenses. The Berlin Wall stood for more than 28 years, until one man brought it crumbling down with his voice. It was on August 13, 2008, that Michael Phelps won his 10th Olympic gold medal, the most of any athlete ever in any sport, surpassing the highly decorated and famous Olympians Mark Spitz, Larissa Lenina, Paavo Nurmi, and Carl Lewis. In successive days during those 2008 Summer Games in Beijing, he went on to win 4 more gold medals. Today, he is the most decorated Olympian of all time, with a staggering 28 medals, 23 of which are gold. It was on August 13, 1422, that William Caxton was born in Kent, England. He was the first man to print a book in English. One of the most important books he published was Thomas Malory's La Morte d'Arthur, which retold existing legendary tales of King Arthur, Merlin, and the Knights of the Round Table. By the way, before the word books entered the language, people called them Caxtons. Can you imagine hanging out at the Caxton store on a Saturday afternoon? August 13th is International Left-Handers Day. If you or someone you love are among the approximately 10% of the population who are southpaws, take some time out to enjoy yourself today. On a more serious note, August 13th marks a somber anniversary here at the show, so please indulge us as we take a moment of silence. Thanks, everybody. We'll see you tomorrow with another great edition of Tidbits in Time. 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
16: Okay, I read somewhere that you really ought to talk to your plants. So here they are. Good morning, plants, just sitting here on my patio. Let me tell you about the one about the traveling ficus, you know, who... Well, you know what I noticed? They don't ever talk back. They don't laugh. They don't respond at all. They never talk to me. But I kind of wonder, are they perhaps talking to one another? Maybe they are, and I'm just missing out. I'm Seth Shostak.
17: I'm Molly Bentley. Welcome to Big Picture Science, produced at the SETI Institute, where researchers investigate the nature and origin of life. In this episode, we dive, in one case literally, into the world of non-human communication. Humans are a chatty bunch all day long and sometimes well into the night. We're talking, emailing, texting. The fear of being left out of a conversation leads some of us to refresh our email or Twitter accounts with the frenetic energy of a Pavlovian pellet-hooked rat. But what if we told you that some conversations are passing you by anyway, And refreshing your browser won't help. That's because understanding the conversations of non-human species requires decoding their signals. So what could the high-frequency squeals, the chemical pulses, and the electrical activity reveal about what other species are saying? Well, let's put it this way. You're not the only one who's stressed out, searching for dinner, or trying to coordinate a social event. This episode, you've got whale.

0: Sound waves can travel through any substance. In fact, sound cannot exist if it doesn't have something to travel through. That's why no one can hear you scream or laugh or sing in the vacuum of space. You're listening to my problematic voice now because sound waves travel very nicely through gas, that is air, to my microphone here and eventually to your ears. Sound also passes through liquids, for example, water. And some animals take advantage of that fact for communication. For them, the ocean is the world wide web.
1: This beach in Aptos, California is the closest that I'll get to narwhals today. These animals are diving and swimming in the cold, briny waters of eastern Canada and Greenland, surfacing tusks first in a gap of Arctic sea ice. That long snaggletooth of the males makes the narwhal distinctive and also the weirdest among whales, but it's only one reason this animal intrigues scientists.
2: My name is Susanna Blackwell. I'm a bioacoustician with Greenridge Sciences.
1: Dr. Blackwell and her team designed an ingenious method of recording narwhals. They attach suction cups to the dorsal ridge of a few whales. Then they attach acoustic devices to the cups using a tie that was designed to dissolve after a few days. The tie dissolved and set the acoustic devices free, which Dr. Blackwell and her team used GPS to recover.
2: We're discovering narwhals make all kinds of sounds that we didn't know about because we'd never recorded them in the way we have.
1: In some ways, it's a race against time. Thawing ice due to climate change is opening up the Arctic to new sounds, that of cruise ship engines and the seismic soundings of oil surveyors.
2: We're concerned about the effects of man-made sounds on narwhals in the Arctic.
1: Let's move out of the wind and go to Dr. Blackwell's home. It's just a short walk away. She says she has a surprise.
2: Okay, come up. I'm going to show you the narwhal tusk.
1: You have a narwhal tusk here in your home.
2: Yes. I have to mention right away to those who may be horrified to hear this, that this is actually a museum-quality replica. Because narwhal tusks are definitely not legal in the U.S. You cannot import them. You cannot export them from Greenland.
1: And we're looking at a tusk that looks like a spear. And what is that, 6 feet long?
2: Yes, it's 6 feet. And it was actually the small one of the two I could have bought. They had another one that was 9 feet long.
1: What's the tusk made out of?
2: Well, it's a tooth. So it's ivory. This one is made out of epoxy.
1: It's important to remind us that this is not an actual narwhal tusk, but it is still impressive. Narwhals make an array of sounds. It's not just one sound. Can you just introduce us to the kinds of sounds they are? We're going to listen to them in a moment, but what kinds of sounds do narwhals make?
2: They make sounds that are click-based, that sound like a series of clicks in all kinds of patterns. They make whistles. They make sounds that sound like squawks. Even little bit growly type sounds.
1: Can you tell us how the sounds work with the animal's ability to echolocate?
2: Yeah, so the fundamental basic sound in the narwhal repertoire is a click, an echolocation click. And then the animal, before it does another click, it listens to hear the echo from that first click. As it comes back, the echo will have information in it that can help the animal determine whether what echoed back was a squid or a fish or the seafloor.
1: So the click is one of the sounds they make and also the sound that they're listening to. The other sounds, the growls and the buzzes and things, those have another purpose, which we'll get to.
2: Yeah, so many of the other sounds are actually made up of clicks. If you can make a click, you can make them faster or slower and you know, turn them into other kinds of vocalizations. But they're not the only ones. As I said, there are also whistles and some other squeaks and stuff that are hard to describe.
1: We're going to listen to some of the animals that you've recorded. They have lovely names. Where was Thora when she made the sounds we're about to hear?
2: I believe she was on a dive. She was on her way to start feeding, and she was making these calls that are called burst pulses that are made up of clicks that are repeated very quickly and that then get that sort of tonal quality, this, you know.
3: Do we know why she's making this particular sound?
2: We don't, but these burst pulses have an individual quality to them. That is, no two animals seem to make the same burst pulses.
3: But it's unique to that animal.
2: It's unique to that animal, yeah. It seems to be unique. They are often produced, if the animal is isolated, for example, and is trying to find its buddies, they may produce this sound. And if that sound is linked to the animal, you can immediately see how it would be a way for them to get together again, because they heard, you know, whatever, Johnny calling, and so they know it's him because they recognize his call.
3: We'll hear a different sound from Frida.
2: The reason I included that particular sample was that I thought it sounded funny. It sounded like one of those things that kids blow in.
3: A trumpet?
2: Yeah, like a trumpet or something, and this is not one of those burst pulses. So this is just one of the many other sounds that narwhals make.
3: What part of the body of the narwhal makes these sounds?
2: Well, it's structures that all toothed whales have that are behind the melon in the head. They look like little lips. In fact, in sperm whales, they're called monkey lips. And it's using pressurized air that they, you know, I'm not sure how exactly it works, but they make these clicks like that.
3: You say it's in the head. It's,
2: yes.
3: So it's not in like their throat or
2: no.
3: Their chest.
2: No.
3: It's in their head.
2: Yeah. Yeah. And behind that bulbous thing that's called the melon.
3: They're saying something, and what they're saying has some intentionality.
2: Yes. To give you an example, a mother may call her calf over because she detected some danger or something.
3: One of the many reasons that you did this recording project, you're concerned with human-made sound in the ways in which it might be disrupting their environment. And what kind of sounds are we talking about?
2: I think I need to mention the fact that the reason it's becoming a problem is because the Arctic has less ice than it used to. And so for centuries, eons, narwhals were protected simply because their environment was so difficult to get to. But now that there is less and less ice in the summer, there is more and more human activities. There are boats, there are cruise ships, there are industries, either mining exploration or petroleum exploration that is taking place. And this is bringing in all kinds of sounds that the narwhal did not evolve with. We're concerned that these activities may have effects on the animals that could be detrimental to the survival, the long-term survival of the species.
3: One of your particular concerns is the air gun pulse. Where are air guns used?
2: So air guns are used by the seismic industry that when they're looking for oil and gas in the seafloor, and they can do that by utilizing these loud sounds that are directed down towards the seafloor and that bounce off the different layers, and then these echoes are analyzed back, sort of a little bit like the whales themselves do with echolocation. And so they can come up with whether there are petroleum reserves down in the seafloor. And those sounds are very high amplitude, so they're basically loud.
3: If it weren't for these human-made sounds that are now echoing through the Arctic, what's the loudest sound that a narwhal would hear?
2: Well, actually, the icebergs that are cracking are incredibly loud. The thing is, an iceberg will crack and maybe crack again a minute later, but then that's it. It's not like seismic exploration often takes place over sometimes weeks continuously, where they are every 10 or 20 seconds doing another shot.
3: And those sounds could do two things for the whales, disrupting their ability to communicate with each other, but also it would be frightening for the animal. Mm-hmm. So it might be going through over and over, being frightened and startled, being stressed out by these sounds.
2: Mm-hmm. Yeah, sure enough. And in the studies we've done to date, we've discovered one bay where the animals seem to do a lot of feeding. They always seem to go there and do a lot of feeding. And just to give you an example, if that is where the sound source was and they left that bay, well, then maybe they wouldn't be feeding as much, which would be a serious effect.
3: Let's listen to Balder. Balder is a male narwhal, so presumably he has one of those big tusks.
2: He was a little male.
3: He has a little tusk. Okay, let's hear what he has to say. What I'm hearing there are clicks and then like a cry. Mm-hmm. Clicks and a cry. Is that what we're hearing?
2: Yeah, so the clicks are certainly clicks by all kinds of animals that are around there that are clicking for, you know, whatever reason. Maybe they're foraging. The other sounds you hear would be what we presume are communication sounds.
3: Those cries, you
2: mean? Yes, yeah, yeah. You know, you have to realize that we're so early on in the studies of these animals that there's very little we've actually proven. But it's assumptions based on, you know, studies done in other toothed whales like dolphins and so on.
3: And do they use them at every depth, or do the calls change depending on whether or not the whale is at the surface or if the whale is diving?
2: The vast majority of these calls that we have sort of lumped into this, you know, big category of social calls because we assume they are for communication, they tend to occur near the surface. But it also makes sense because that is where the narwhals spend most of their time, which means that that's also where they're going to bump into other narwhals that they may know or, you know, that they would want to communicate with.
3: Finally, Susanna, I can suspect we know what the answer is to this, but would like to hear it anyway. What's the closest that you've gotten to a narwhal, and what is it like to be so close to such an incredible creature?
2: Well, I've stood in the water with my hand on a narwhal while it was being instrumented with our equipment, and this is funny. This is difficult for me. It's the kind of thing you don't forget. You're in awe, basically. This animal is superbly adapted to its environment and has done just fine, you know, without encountering humans for millions of years. And now suddenly things are changing so rapidly for them in their environment in more ways than one. I mentioned the industrial stuff, but it's also the waters are warming. There's maybe not going to be ice in the summer any longer. And those are fundamental changes. And so we could so easily just be responsible for them disappearing.
0: Susanna Blackwell is a bioacoustician with Greenridge Sciences.

0: It's perhaps not so surprising that whales and other animals communicate using sound. It works at long distance, and sound waves travel pretty fast. But new research reminds us that complex communication isn't limited to the cacophonous animal kingdom. Next, thinking outside the voice box.
1: The messages are all around you. You've got Whale on Big Picture Science.
2: Science, but not the boring kind.
3: Radio Newark News.
4: Now the news. I'm Tian Yu. Henan Province in central China has relocated over 65,000 residents as downpours brought by Typhoon Delphin continue to batter large swaths of the province. The province has rolled out a series of measures to bolster disaster prevention efforts, evacuate residents in high-risk areas, and ensure public safety. Authorities have inspected key sections and bridges of highways and formed emergency repair teams for the power system. Classes, business operations, and non-essential outdoor activities in the typhoon-affected areas are all suspended. Pinglu Canal has started vessel trials, marking a key step towards the planned opening of this major Chinese waterway next month. An unloaded 5,000 metric ton vessel departed a service area near the canal's starting point in southern China. The tests will assess navigation under normal and adverse conditions and examine whether the canal's facilities are ready for operation. The 134-kilometer Pinglu project stretches from Pingtang River in Guangxi to the Beibu Gulf in the South China Sea. It is China's first major river-to-sea canal planned and coordinated at the national level since 1949. China's auto exports exceeded 1 million units for a second month in July, with a yearly increase of over 80%. New energy vehicle exports accounted for more than half of the volume and more than doubled from a year ago. Officials at the China Association of Auto Manufacturers attributed the fast growth to a complete industrial chain that covers lithium processing, batteries, and assembly. The association says exports are becoming a stabilizing force and key growth driver of China's auto industry. The UN Office for the Coordination of Humanitarian Affairs says it is working with its partners to support the government-led response to the devastating earthquake in western Colombia. Colombian media reported that a strong earthquake has left over 240 people dead, with 3,770 others injured. There has also been widespread damage to homes and public infrastructure. The UN office says humanitarian assessments are ongoing, particularly in the hardest hit areas, where disruptions to communications, transport, and public services continue to hinder relief efforts. It said the top priorities are emergency shelter, food assistance, access to safe drinking water, and healthcare for affected communities. UN Secretary General Antonio Guterres has called for dialogue and negotiations to find a durable settlement of the conflict in the Gulf and the Red Sea. A spokesperson says the UN chief believes such a settlement will help restore stability and confidence across the region. Farhan Haq said this will also help safeguard the navigational rights and freedoms in and around the Strait of Hormuz and in the Red Sea. He said UN Special Envoy for Yemen, Hans Grundberg, is also continuing his efforts to de-escalate the situation in Yemen. The spokesperson says any activity that disrupts shipping around the coast of Yemen will hinder UN efforts to bring supplies into the war-torn country. He said this is one of the reasons why all such obstructions in the Red Sea and around Bab al-Mandeb need to stop. Israel's military chief has ordered an infantry battalion to the occupied West Bank after troops and police failed to disperse settlers who have blockaded a Palestinian home for several days. The settlers began the siege on Sunday in a village south of Nablus. They set up a makeshift structure in the yard of a Palestinian family and prevented essential supplies from reaching the home. More settlers joined the protest on Wednesday as military and border police forces attempted to disperse them. Israel released video footage showing that clashes broke out and reported that the forces withdrew several hours later. The West Bank is home to about 3.4 million Palestinians. Violence by Israeli settlers and security forces in the West Bank has risen sharply since the Hamas-led attack on southern Israel in October 2023 and Israel's ensuing military operation in Gaza. Iraqi Prime Minister Ali al-Zaidi says September the 30th remains the deadline for ending the U.S.-led coalition's military mission in Iraq and completing its troop withdrawal. He made the remarks when meeting with visiting commander of U.S. Central Command Brad Cooper in Baghdad. Both sides affirmed their agreement to conclude the coalition's military mission in accordance with the consensus reached during al-Zaidi's visit to Washington in mid-July. And that's the news. I'm Ken.
3: If you've got a story to tell, I'd like to hear you on the radio. 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
6: You ain't nothing but a hound dog.
5: 1952. The original version of Hound Dog was recorded by Willie Mae Big Mama Thornton. It would become the first hit song for the songwriting team of Jerry Lieber and Mike Stoller, and would top the Billboard R&B charts for 7 straight weeks, selling nearly 2 million copies.

1964. The Kinks reached the UK charts for the first time with You Really Got Me. The song would top the British list a month later and climb to number 7 in the US.

Same day in 65, the Jefferson Airplane made their stage debut at the Matrix Club in San Francisco. Before the year is out, they'd become the first San Francisco rock group to sign a major recording contract.

1969. The Guess Who record American Woman. The song became a top 10 hit in the U.S., Canada, Switzerland, and the Netherlands the same week they received their first American gold record for These Eyes.

0: One rock and roll birthday today, singer-songwriter Dan Fogelberg, born in 1951 in Peoria, Illinois. And that's a look back at August 13th, today in rock and roll history.
1: A planetary nebula represents one of the final stages in the life of a star, like our own sun. Near the end of its life, before it consumes all of its remaining fuel, a star expels its outer layers. These are then excited by the radiation of the star and begin to glow brightly, showing intricate and fascinating structures that scientists are still trying to fully understand.

0: Hi, and welcome to the Hubblecast. Now, in previous episodes, we've looked at a lot of Hubble's images of planetary nebulae, and we've talked about how they tell us about the ultimate fate of our own Sun. Now, in this episode, we're going to take a closer look at just one of these, a planetary nebula that, unlike many others, does not, in fact, look anything like a planet.
1: Known by its catalogue number, NGC 5189, this planetary nebula might not sound very exciting. When it was discovered in the 19th century, the telescopes of the day could barely make out any structure. But advances in telescope technology over a century and a half have borne fruit. For a long time, the best image of this object was from the European Southern Observatory's NTT, which reveals NGC 5189's complex spiral shape. Then came a remarkable picture from the 8-meter Gemini South telescope. But if you point Hubble at it...
0: Well, if you point Hubble at it, then you get to see some truly spectacular detail, much of which has never been seen before. And that's, of course, due to Hubble's unique vantage point above the Earth's atmosphere. Now, if we zoom in close, which we can thanks to Hubble's high resolution, then we start seeing these very dense knots in the clouds of gas. Hubble has seen these before, most famously in the Helix Nebula. Now, what's going on here is that the radiation from the dying star is carving these knots into shape, forming these glowing, bow-wave-like patterns, much like water flowing around a rock in a stream. And these are all pointing towards the center of the nebula.
1: The knots in NGC 5189 are a reminder of just how big planetary nebulae are. They might look insignificant here, but they are actually a similar size to the entire solar system. The star at the center of the nebula, a dense white dwarf, is far too small to see as anything other than a point of light, even though it is roughly the size of the Earth.
0: NGC 5189's spiral shape is perhaps its most obvious feature, leading to its nickname of the Spiral Planetary Nebula. The structure is reminiscent of water coming from a lawn sprinkler, and is probably due to the star rotating and wobbling as it expels matter. Similar structures have been seen before, especially in planetary nebulae with binary stars at their centers. But whether there are two stars or just the one at the center of NGC 5189 remains an open question. And so, its shape and the science that lies behind it remain a fascinating area for astronomers to study. This is Dr. J, signing off for the Hubblecast. Once again, nature surprised us beyond our wildest imagination.

0: Now that you've caught up with Hubble, make sure to get the latest from the ground, too. The ESOcast highlights the best of the European Southern Observatory and its powerful telescopes that observe from high in the Chilean Andes at the Southern Hemisphere's best-known sites for astronomical observations.
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2: Hello, and welcome to the Current Science and Technology Podcast from the Museum of Science in Boston. I'm your host, Susan Heilman, and every week we bring you interviews with guest researchers and our museum staff covering science and technology in depth. Today we have a fairly unique podcast in that we'll be talking to one person about two completely different areas of science that she's interested in. Elena Strekalova is an interpreter at the Butterfly Garden here at the Museum of Science, and that's kind of her more night-weekend job. And during the week, she's a PhD candidate at Boston University in the physics department doing computational physics, studying water. We'll get into what that means in just a few minutes, but first we're going to start with talking about the Butterfly Garden here at the museum, kind of generally, and then about some really cool current research that's going on, believe it or not, with butterflies. Hi, Elena. Thanks for joining me today.
3: How are you?
2: I'm good. So, Butterfly Garden, I love going in there, especially in the wintertime. It's all nice and warm and humid. So if you can give us a little bit of background about the Butterfly Garden and what goes in there.
3: Well, Butterfly Garden offers really unique experience to people in the Boston area. First of all, its location is quite spectacular. You see amazing skyline of Boston where you don't see it anywhere else. By itself, when you walk in, there are 200 butterflies flying around on any given day. And right now, we increased the amount of blue morphos butterflies, so when you come in, you'll see iridescent colors flashing in front and behind you. It's really spectacular.
2: And then not only do you have the butterflies all over, but you have a living garden in there.
3: Exactly. We have trees. We have mahogany trees. We have carnivorous plants. Some of them are local, and some of them, you know, like Venus flytrap, are not local. And people love carnivorous plants. We have them actually in the garden also. They coexist with butterflies quite well.
2: Meaning they don't eat butterflies?
3: They don't eat butterflies. Very often that's the concern. People recognize that it's a pitcher plant, and they say, why do you have a pitcher plant in the middle of the butterfly garden? The thing is that they feed on small flies, like fruit flies, and northern butterflies.
2: Do you have things like fruit flies in there as well for them to eat?
3: You always have fruit flies. Some of the butterflies feed on rotting fruit.
2: Ah.
3: So that's why we would have some of
2: the
3: fruit flies.
2: So it's one big ecosystem in there. You have the rotting fruit for the butterflies, which also feeds the fruit flies, which feeds the pitcher plants.
3: In addition, we have a lot of nectar plants because butterflies feed on nectar. Every season, it doesn't matter if it's winter, if it's summer, spring, and autumn, they need flowers. So we grow a lot of nectar plants.
2: And do you grow all your own, or do you have to ship in once a week or once a month? Do you need to bring in these flowers?
3: We do bring them in. So we can grow only a small portion of them, but the rest we have to buy from nurseries that don't use pesticide because we have insects. And then we get a huge truck that transports from Florida all these plants. Typically, it happens about twice a year, and then we store them outside of the museum because we don't have enough of room. And then slowly, we bring them into the garden and incorporate into the collection.
2: How about the butterflies? Because you said you could walk in and see 200 butterflies, but they don't live that long. How do you repopulate them?
3: That's right. They live about 2 weeks in general. So every week we buy about 400 butterflies, and we buy them from all over the world. And people are actually very surprised. Where do you buy them from? You don't go to the supermarket and buy a monarch
2: right.
3: or painted lady. But believe it or not, there are farmers that raise butterflies, and it's actually very good for the environment and their local ecosystem, because what they do with the money that they get for the butterflies, they invest it back into the land. They buy land and they don't allow any construction on it, so mm-hmm. they would only let the natural plants grow there that attract local butterflies, and for them, local butterflies are quite spectacular blue morphos and old paper kites, and you know that we don't have here. Then they go and they collect the chrysalis and ship it to us in the FedEx box overnight.
2: So the chrysalises, when they're like in the little cocoon.
3: That's right. So it's the pupa stage. That's between the caterpillar and the adult butterfly, and that's the most convenient way to ship them, because at that time they don't eat, they don't move, they don't fly, they don't crawl, they don't do anything. They just sit in the box.
2: Several times you mentioned, you know, the beautiful butterflies, the amazing colors they have, and the iridescence behind them. And so I believe that's one of the things that is studied in butterflies, not just because it's pretty, but that iridescence can be really useful.
3: That's right. So, well, of course, iridescence is very pretty and we're all attracted to it. But do you guys know that butterflies have scales on their wings? So scales, yeah, like snakes and fish.
2: Uh-huh.
3: So these scales have very unique structures, some of them, that are capable of creating color.
2: So it's not pigment.
3: It's not pigment. So there are two ways to create color in nature. One is the pigment, and the other one is the structure, exactly. So think of the soap bubble. The soap bubble has a very thin layer. It doesn't have any pigment in it, yet you see the entire rainbow.
2: Right.
3: So now if you have a stack of these thin layers, you can create a very intense color, for example, blue or green. And it's frequently happening in butterflies. They use the structure to create these colors.
2: And now what can we do with that besides being beautiful? How is it useful?
3: Well, now think also about the other aspect of a butterfly wing. It's really, really thin, but also remember that butterflies are cold-blooded animals, so they have to transform light that is all around us into energy. So they utilize the structures in the wings and the scales to do this transformation. So basically, they are like flying solar panels, and they do it in a very, very efficient way. Now, study about thin films began about a decade ago, and our president of the museum was involved in the study of the butterfly wings.
2: Yannis Mialis.
3: Right. And there was a lot of progress done. First of all, well, how the color is created through these thin films. And it's really spectacular. When you change the direction of the light, you would see different color. But also, engineers are very interested in the structures to produce materials that would transform light into heat without overheating the system. That's a problem in computer chip industry. Everything is much smaller now. Chips are smaller, you know, computers are smaller. And you need to do it in a very efficient way to dissipate excess energy or, you know, to collect all the energy you need. Also, the study of thin films is relevant for photonic crystals, because now people also want to have photonic crystals TVs that would be completely flat.
2: Yeah, totally thin,
3: totally
2: but still
3: thin.
2: You can see images on it. And butterfly wings are going to be able to help us get there.
3: We really, really hope so. So recently there was another structure found in the butterfly wing. It's called gyroid. In the 70s, NASA was looking into creating ultralight and ultra-thin material to use in space.
2: As they still are today.
3: Right. So mathematicians and physicists envision this surface that they called gyroid. It's a three-dimensional structure infinitely connected with the minimum surface. So you can picture it as a Swiss cheese, basically. It's a structure with a lot of holes, but it's all connected, and it's a very, very small surface. Now, if you can think how you can use that in the current technology. For example, if you want to create a solar cell, you want to transport the current in the most efficient way through the minimum surface. The other useful thing of it is it creates color. So now you can have this crystal that would have color from any direction you look at, and it's fade resistant. It's not going to fade because it's not a pigment.
2: Oh, right.
3: It's created by structure. This particular structure is also a very, very good insulator. So it can insulate fiber optics. Basically, you can manipulate light with this structure. It's really phenomenal structure. And while mathematicians and physicists are still thinking about it and how to build it, entomologists found it in the butterfly wing.
2: Right, right.
3: So the nature was able to create it and utilize it for many, many years.
2: So I think that's actually kind of a good lead-in. I didn't realize at first to connect your kind of biology work that you do in the butterfly garden with your physics work that you're getting your PhD in, although you don't study in particular butterfly wings from a physics standpoint, although it sounds like an interest of yours. But when you study physics, you're looking at water, which also seems kind of an interesting thing to study. I mean, water's everywhere. What's so special about it?
3: Well, that's right. So think about that. 3/4 of the Earth's surface are covered by water.
2: Right.
3: Any living creature is 70% water.
2: Right.
3: So it's obviously very, very important. The question comes, do we really understand water? When you ask randomly any person on the street, give me a typical example of a liquid, of a typical liquid, what do you think the person would say?
2: You would think water, because it's everywhere.
3: Exactly. Well, it comes as a surprise that water is the most atypical liquid. It behaves in the most bizarre way that we don't understand it. When you go to Google and you type 2 words, anomalous water, the first hit that you're going to get is the British website by Chaplin that lists 67 anomalies of water.
2: Actually, just off the top of my head, I guess it is kind of weird that water expands when it freezes. And I know that's kind of weird because that's why ice floats.
3: Exactly. This is one of the most famous anomalies of water, that water expands upon cooling. And it's crucial for life to exist in lakes and rivers, because rivers and lakes do not freeze bottom to top. Because what happens as the lower layer gets colder, in typical fluids, it's supposed to get denser and then sink. But in water, it doesn't. It expands.
2: Which is good for all the fish and things
3: exactly
2: that live underneath the water.
3: Exactly. Otherwise, fish would not, you know, survive the winter, particularly in New England. The other anomaly is heat capacity. Water has extraordinarily high heat capacity, which is also great. So think of a person who travels from Brazil to Alaska in the middle of January. The temperature fluctuation outside is huge.
2: It right.
3: can be more than 60 degrees Celsius. Yet, the person maintains constant body temperature, and that's because we are 70% water, and we are able to regulate our temperature.
2: Oh, interesting, because otherwise

0: it sounds completely crazy.
1: Make sense.
0: Like, think about it. Are you better moving in the empty ballroom or around Christmas time in the mall?
1: Right.
0: Well, water would move
1: better when there's more stuff around.
0: More stuff around, exactly.
1: So what specifically are you working on with water?
0: Right. So because we are all puzzled about these anomalies, it was found that the anomalies actually expressed more in the supercooled region. So you can supercool water beyond freezing, and then you would see that it really behaves in a very unusual way.
1: So getting it colder than ice? I mean, once it hits ice, isn't it just ice?
0: See, water does not freeze at 0 degrees Celsius. Whoever told that to you lied to you.
1: Uh-oh.
0: So the 0 degrees Celsius is the melting temperature. That's when ice melts. But you can supercool water. It's similar to creating a supersaturated solution.
1: Right, okay.
0: So when you, for example, you heat some water, for example, and you add salts to it, you can add more salt than it would be able to dissolve on the room temperature. And then you let it cool slowly, and then you know it would still be liquid, and then you shake it, and then the whole thing precipitates. So it's called a metastable solution. So water can be also in the metastable state. So you can cool it slowly below the melting temperature, and at that point it is metastable, but it's still liquid. And you can cool it quite far. You can cool it to almost minus 40 or 38 degrees Celsius. And after that, it actually does crystallize. To understand the anomalies of water, people try to study them experimentally in the region where they expressed more, but it's hard to get there because water, like you said correctly, crystallizes. When you cool it that far down, it crystallizes. So then what people do, they do simulations. That's what I do in my group. So we do the computer simulations. We make models of water that capture the most important phenomenology, and then our lab is the computer. We make a program, and then we simulate it, and then we look at the results. And particularly, I'm focusing on confined water, because confined water is interesting in its own right. When you try to preserve some cells, stem cells or embryonic cells, any type of cells, you need to cool it. You need to go beyond freezing. And then the problem comes when you bring it back to the room temperature, how are you going to avoid crystallization? Because crystals expand, they rupture cells, they destroy the sample.
1: You can't just freeze down cells, they'll explode.
0: Exactly, exactly. So what people do, they try to add something to it. Very often they add glycerin. Also, it was found that if you confine water in nanostructures, you will suppress the crystallization also, so you can approach lower temperatures. So then the question comes, well, is confined water water? Or is water with other stuff in it still water?
1: Right.
0: And because experimentally, it's really hard to check.
1: Right.
0: So then we can do it on the computer. We can see, well, what does the confinement do to water? What happens to it? We also recently started to look at a system with a protein, water, and sugars, and we try to see how sugars slow down the water around protein, why it prevents crystallization. How can you cryopreserve a protein, for example?
1: Right. So I just want to get back for a second. So is confined water water?
0: Well, there is a lot of debate. It's
1: okay.
0: A very hot topic right now. I personally believe that it is. However, there is a lot of differences also. So there is, and you have to be aware of it. So there are shifts in phase diagram. Some of the fluctuations that you would see in bulk water, they are not as apparent in the confined water.
1: So there's anomalies of the anomalies of the water.
0: It's not real anomalies of the anomalies. It's just confinement does not change water in a very simple way. It changes it in a very complex way. And it depends on the type of the confinement, on the amount of the confinement. And recently I found it's not just the chemistry, but it's the geometry of the confinement.
1: Oh, wow.
0: Just the geometry can give you completely different results.
1: So one thing that I just noticed as we're talking about the water here is even in your physics work, you're doing a little bit of biology with looking at the stem cells and how to preserve cells, and just like looking at the butterflies, which are, again, biology, but you're there's also a lot of physics to be had in how people can look at the butter.

0: butterflies. So I think that's really interesting. I didn't realize at the beginning at the juxtaposition of biology and physics, which you seem to have in both your worlds here. So I'd like to thank you for joining me here today and telling us about butterflies and water.
1: Thank you.
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5: On today's broadcast, a national fire mobilization order is issued for South Gyeongsang Province, which is suffering severe drought amid the heat wave. North Korea fires a ballistic missile into the East Sea for the second time in less than a week, ahead of joint military exercises by South Korea and the United States. And President Lee Jae-myung says South Korea should look to small modular reactors and six other advanced technologies as economic growth engines for the future. This is KBS World Radio News. I'm Daniel Che. A national fire mobilization order was issued late Tuesday for South Gyeongsang Province to cope with a severe drought. Miryang, one of three communities in the province where the crisis is at its worst, is even rationing its water. Our Bae Ju-yeon has more.
6: 200 water tankers and 400 firefighters from across the country were dispatched to South Gyeongsang Province after a national fire mobilization order took effect at 8 p.m. Tuesday. The province's fire authorities conveyed the information Wednesday, explaining that 40 of the water tanks have been deployed to Miryang, where water rationing is in effect. The tanks, capable of carrying between 6,000 and 12,000 liters of water, will travel back and forth to drought-stricken areas through Friday. A national fire mobilization order is issued when the resources of a city or province are deemed insufficient to respond to a disaster or when there is a need to mobilize firefighting power at the national level. Data from the nation's drought management system showed that reservoir levels for the province's 18 cities and counties are below 50% of the 30-year average. The situation is considered critical, the highest level on the 4-point agricultural water drought alert scale in Hamang County and the cities of Miryang and Geoje. As of Wednesday, the province estimates that 2,100 hectares of farmland have been damaged by extreme heat and drought this summer. The last time the National Fire Agency issued a similar order to tackle a drought was in August of last year, when Gangneung, Gangwon Province needed outside assistance. Bae Ju-yeon, KBS World Radio News.
5: North Korea fired another ballistic missile into the East Sea early Wednesday. It marks the second such launch by the North in less than a week, and comes as South Korea and the United States prepare to stage their annual joint military exercises. Rosie and Bach has more.
7: North Korea launched a ballistic missile from its Wonsan area along the east coast around 6 a.m. Wednesday, according to South Korea's Joint Chiefs of Staff. The missile flew more than 700 kilometers toward the East Sea. The military said it was closely exchanging information with U.S. military authorities and sharing relevant data with Japan, adding that they're still analyzing details of the launch. Japan's public broadcaster NHK, citing the Japanese Defense Ministry, said the missile is believed to have fallen outside Japan's claimed exclusive economic zone. Missiles with a range of 300 to 1,000 kilometers are generally classified as short-range missiles, but the Joint Chiefs of Staff did not explicitly describe this missile as a short-range ballistic missile. This could potentially mean that it was either a model not previously launched or that the range of a medium-range ballistic missile was shortened before firing. Just 6 days earlier, North Korea fired a short-range ballistic missile toward the EC. Some experts say Pyongyang is sending a message ahead of the South Korea-U.S. joint military exercise, Ulchi Freedom Shield, which starts Monday for an 11-day run. Seoul's National Security Office has urged North Korea to immediately halt its missile launches, calling them provocative acts that violate United Nations Security Council resolutions. Rosine Park, KBS World Radio News.
5: President Lee Jae-myung says South Korea should prepare for the next wave of growth beyond the AI era by capitalizing on opportunities created by its semiconductor industry and developing seven advanced technologies as the country's next growth engines. Lee made the remarks Wednesday while chairing a meeting at the top office on the government's seven future growth seed projects, saying the technologies will become key strategic assets and new engines of economic growth. The seven areas are small modular reactors, nuclear fusion, renewable energy, quantum technology, aerospace, advanced biotechnology, and advanced materials and components. He said the rapid pace of technological change means countries risk being left behind if they fail to adapt, noting that the semiconductor industry, once plagued by concerns over a downturn, is now experiencing a structural boom as the AI revolution transforms industries and everyday life. He said South Korea's future depends on whether it becomes a leader capable of taking advantage of new opportunities or remains a follower vulnerable to being left behind, expressing hope that the technologies being cultivated today will grow into major new projects. The National Election Commission has apologized for arbitrarily adjusting the hourly voter turnout during the June 3rd local elections to correct earlier mistakes. In a press release Tuesday, the election watchdog said it humbly accepts criticism that the arbitrary corrections made by officials at some voting centers undermine public confidence in the nation's election statistical system. The NEC said it will improve its tallying and vetting procedures to prevent a recurrence. However, it explained that the hourly count is tentative data and does not affect the final voting rate. The random changes to voter counts were found during investigations into the June 3rd ballot shortages. The Supreme Court has ruled that the Seoul Metropolitan Government must pay 42.1 billion won to the National Railway Authority for its use of land for a public park built over a railroad. The court said on Wednesday that Seoul had no legal basis under its agreement with the Korea National Railway to occupy and use the Gyeonggi Line Forest Park site free of charge, upholding a lower court ruling in favor of the railway agency. The Gyeonggi Line Forest Park was created in the Mapo District in 2010 after about 6.3 kilometers of railway between Hyochang Park Station and Gaja Station were moved underground under an agreement between Seoul and the Korea National Railway. The railway agency initially allowed Seoul to use the land free of charge for 5 years from July 2011, followed by a one-year renewal, but later refused to extend the arrangement after a revision to the State Property Act's enforcement decree prohibited free use of state-owned land for more than 1 year. The Korea Football Association is set to pick a new president within the year, with a panel of electors likely to expand by a factor of 100. The K-Football Innovation Committee announced on Tuesday the results of its discussions with the KFA on how to proceed with an election to replace Jung Mong-gyu, who stepped down as president early last month after nearly 13 and a half years. The committee said the KFA accepted its proposal to significantly expand the Electoral College from some 200 to 20,000. The envisioned Electoral College would comprise professional athletes, amateur players and coaches, between 4,000 and 6,000 of each, plus around 3,000 registered referees. The committee added that the government and the Korean Sport and Olympic Committee have agreed to provide the necessary administrative and financial support for the election. The state weather agency says the nation's east coast and the Gyeongsang region are set to see rain through Thursday, but not enough to end the drought in South Gyeongsang province. The Korea Meteorological Administration forecast Wednesday that areas along the east coast will receive rain through Friday, with large amounts of vapor left behind by Typhoon Chamhom coming in on easterly winds. It predicts 20 to 60 millimeters of rain for Gangwon province's east coast and mountainous areas, as well as North Gyeongsang province's east coast and northeastern mountainous regions. Ulung Island and the Dokdo Islets are projected to witness 30 to 80 millimeters of rain. For Thursday, the agency expects 10 to 40 millimeters of rain to fall on Busan, Ulsan, and the southern coast and eastern inland regions of South Gyeongsang Province. And that's the news from KBS World Radio's News Center in Seoul. This has been Daniel Choi.

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1: This is Bird Note. I'm Piper, a fourth grader in Washington State. Sandpipers first caught my attention because my name is Piper, but then I started learning amazing things about them. There are many different species of sandpipers, but today I'll tell you about my top three. At number three, the upland sandpiper. This sandpiper isn't usually found at the beach. Upland sandpipers live in grasslands and prairies. They eat beetles, grasshoppers, and even spiders. Their mottled brown feathers help them stay camouflaged while hunting. And they're pretty. My number two sandpiper is the least sandpiper. This is the tiniest sandpiper of all. It only weighs 1 ounce, as much as 3/4. By each spring, it migrates up to 2,500 miles from the Arctic to South America. And my number one sandpiper, the sanderling. First of all, they look cute and soft. They can run faster than probably any other bird you'll see at the beach. And they are very social, often moving in flocks to avoid predators. What's your favorite sandpiper? Tell us at birdnote.org. I'm Piper Byard.
2: Peter, the grizzly bear eats way more vegetation than most people realize.
3: Ray, this is not the right time.
2: Whoa, you're right. Time to go. I'll tell you what's really interesting, Peter. The grizzly bear was once on the verge of extinction, but not anymore.
3: Now that is interesting.
2: And they're not the only species out there to make a comeback.
3: I'm wildlife expert Peter Gross.
2: And I'm Dr. Ray Wynn Grant. From Mutual of Omaha's Wild Kingdom, this is Back from the Brink. Stories of species pulled back from the edge.
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6: Today, Not So Dumb Luck. The University of Houston presents this series about the machines that make our civilization run and the people whose ingenuity created them. Thomas Edison, one of the great inventors of all time, once said, "Genius is 1% inspiration and 99% perspiration." But he failed to mention another vital element of the inventive mind, observation. Great ideas don't spring from empty gray matter. We need to read and learn, to see and experience. The inventive mind is fertile ground, but seeds must be planted if anything's to spring forth. The more we observe, the more knowledge we have to build upon. Then there's the flip side of observation. It doesn't simply provide food for thought. It also helps us recognize invention when we happen to stumble upon it. A surprising number of inventions were accidental, the result of looking for one thing but finding another. In 1938, DuPont chemist Roy Plunkett was working to create an alternative to the refrigerant Freon. He stored Freon gas for his experiments in canisters that contained iron. Returning to his lab one morning, he discovered the gas and iron had reacted to form a white, flaky, very slippery powder. Rather than throw it out, he studied it. We now know it as the nonstick coating Teflon. Artificial sweeteners have a rich history of serendipitous discovery. It's not entirely surprising. If a researcher inadvertently tastes something sweet, that's safe and low-calorie too, it's going to get attention. Ira Remsen failed to wash his hands before dinner after working with coal tar, a thick, black, organic liquid that's a byproduct of coal processing. The sweetness he tasted led to the discovery of saccharin. Aspartame, the sweetener in Equal and NutraSweet, was uncovered while searching for an anti-ulcer drug. In 1952, a time when very few women could be found in corporate research labs, Patsy Sherman was working on a new kind of rubber for the fuel lines in jet aircraft. Her lab assistant dropped a bottle of an experimental compound on his canvas sneaker. It wouldn't wash off, and over the ensuing weeks, they discovered the sneaker didn't get dirty. The result? Scotchgard fabric protector. Percy Spencer was working with radar equipment for a defense contractor when he discovered that the peanut chocolate bar in his pocket was melting. His observation led to the invention of the microwave oven. Researchers in England were studying a new drug for the treatment of heart disease. It didn't work, but it had a very noticeable side effect on men. Voila, Viagra. Penicillin, Rogaine, superglue, safety glass, plastic wrap, silly putty. Some life-saving, some just fun. We found them when we weren't looking. Lucky? Yes. Just lucky? Absolutely not. For as Louis Pasteur once observed, in the field of observation, chance favors the prepared mind. I'm Andy Boyd at the University of Houston, where we're interested in the way inventive minds work.
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0: This is The Naked Scientist with Chris Smith and with Kat Arney. First up, let's take a look at some of this week's biggest breakthroughs from around the world. Kat, what have you got for us?
1: Now, I'm sure that all our listeners out there are very good at maths, though actually I'm pretty rubbish at maths for a scientist. But around 1 in 5 of the population has actually moderate to severe problems dealing with numbers. And maths ability can also be lost as a result of diseases affecting the brain, such as stroke. Now, this obviously causes a lot of problems in daily life, work and employment and so on. And now, some fascinating new research from scientists in Oxford and London could bring a boost to people's mathematical ability with the help of an electrical zapping to the brain. And their results are published in the journal Current Biology this week, no pun intended.
0: So you're telling me that zapping someone's brain actually makes their math skills improve?
1: Yes, absolutely. And this whole idea started from previous studies that showed that maths ability seems to be tied up in a particular area of the brain called the right parietal lobe. Now, that's a region on kind of the top of your head, around the crown of your head on the right-hand side. And damage in this area is linked to problems with maths and numbers. So the researchers led by Roy Cohen-Kadosh at Oxford University figured that stimulating the brain with electrical impulses using a non-invasive technique called transcranial direct current stimulation, or TDCS, might actually help to boost maths power.
0: So what did they do to find out whether this was the case?
1: Well, the scientists recruited 15 healthy volunteers who were kind of average at maths and asked them to learn a series of symbols that represented an artificial number system. And at the same time, the researchers used this TDCS brain zapping technique to stimulate the volunteers' brains. And they divided them into three groups. So two groups got stimulation either on the left or their right parietal lobe. And one group kind of got a sham zapping that only lasted a few seconds and didn't have any effect. And then when the researchers tested the volunteers afterwards, they found that the people who'd had stimulation to their right parietal lobe, this is the maths bit, were more likely to be better at learning the new number system than the people in the other groups. And this improvement was still measurable 6 months after that original training.
0: It's fascinating. But where does this actually lead us, though? Does this mean that we take your average underperforming kid at school and start zapping their brain to enhance their maths GCSE results?
1: Not just yet. And we certainly wouldn't recommend that anyone goes around giving themselves an electrical shock in the hope of improving their math skills. And it's unlikely that this is going to turn a complete math dunce into Einstein, but it could actually be very useful for people who do have severe difficulties with maths that hamper their normal life, you know, things just like not being able to count out money. And although we don't know for sure whether this is actually going to work, that's what the researchers are now planning to test in their future experiments.
0: I was talking to a colleague in Australia. He actually works for Radio National in Australia at the ABC, and I was talking to him about this, and he said, will it work for love? And I said, look, James, because his name's James Carlton, he's one of the news editors, I said, you should be careful, because if you connect the electrodes up the right way round or the wrong way round accordingly, then your love portfolio could either expand or contract accordingly, couldn't it?
1: Certainly could. What have you got for us?
0: Well, this week, very interesting. Scientists have been looking at the question of stroke, and stroke is very common. It's when a part of the brain gets deprived of its blood flow, either because a blood vessel bursts and you get bleeding into the brain, or because, more commonly, there's an obstruction inside a blood vessel which stops the flow of blood, and because brain tissue has such a high metabolic rate, if you arrest the blood flow, brain tissue starts to die. Now, that means that there is a region of the brain which is destroyed, but around that region of the brain is an area called the peri-infarct zone, and that tissue doesn't die, but it does do something very interesting, which Tom Carmichael, who's a researcher at UCLA in America, has written up in the journal Nature this week, and this could hold the key to much better treatments and therapies for people who have strokes. What they found by studying mice that they induced small strokes in the brains of is that that peri-infarct, or penumbra region in the brain, which isn't killed by the stroke but is affected, cells in that region become much more sensitive to a chemical transmitter substance called GABA, which is one of the brain's inhibitory nerve transmitters. So these cells turn down their electrical activity almost immediately that the stroke happens. But the interesting thing is that it stays turned down for a very long time. Now, acutely, having this GABA signal there is a very good thing because it makes the tissue much less active and therefore its metabolic demands are much lower, which means it helps to protect the tissue when that part of the brain has already been damaged. But those bits of brain could also help someone recover through things like physiotherapy by taking over some of the functions of the lost bit of brain tissue adjacent. if they can be made to work properly again. So what this group did was to take these mice and then experiment with an experimental chemical called L655708, which is a drug that can block this GABA neurotransmitter discreetly in those bits of the brain. And what they find in these mice is that when this drug is given from 3 days after a stroke, the animals show a dramatic improvement in their performance, almost down to being as good at performing a simple motor task as non-stroked out controls. And okay, this is a mouse and it's a jump to go into a human, but this suggests this could be a very big and important breakthrough, because at the moment we don't have anything to throw at people who've had a stroke apart from intensive physiotherapy, and it is a very common problem and it does make lots of people disabled very commonly. Kat?
1: Yeah, well that's something that certainly my family are affected by strokes. I'll be really interested to see where that goes. Now, also in the news this week, scientists have made a breakthrough that could provide a new way to combat cancer. And Cambridge University researcher Professor Doug Fearon has discovered that when cancers develop, they attract stem cells from elsewhere in the body. Now, these stem cells, which carry a marker called FAP, seem to produce immune-suppressing chemicals that prevent the immune system from attacking the tumour. But remove these cells, and the cancer then becomes vulnerable to immune attack.
2: The problem that we wanted to solve was how did the tumor microenvironment prevent killing of tumor cells, cancer cells, by immune cells. We approached the problem by asking if there were cells in the tumor microenvironment that you actually would find in other places where we thought immune suppression would be physiologically reasonable, like healing wounds or even the uterus and placenta. And there was a cell type that you could find in healing wounds and in placenta that had first been described in 1990 by Lloyd Old, present in essentially all human adenocarcinomas. This cell can be recognized by its expression of a membrane protein, which we'll call FAP or FAP, which is an acronym for fibroblast activation protein. So using this as a membrane protein to identify a specific cell, we devised a genetically modified mouse strategy in which we could kill FAP-expressing cells conditionally after tumors had formed in the mice to see what would the effect be on immune killing of the tumor.
0: So your theory is that something is stopping the immune system attacking a cancer, and that these cells that appear to be recruited from around an animal's body, these ones that are FAP positive, they make this fibroblast activation protein, they're the cells you believe that are suppressing the immune system, so if you get rid of them, the immune system should be able to attack the tumour.
2: Yes, that was a hypothesis we wanted to test, was if we were to kill that cell and only that cell in the tumour, could the immune system then control tumour growth? The outcome of the experiment was that when we did deplete the tumour microenvironment of these cells, the immune system did indeed kill the tumour, or reduce the number of viable cells in a tumor within 48 hours.
0: How did you get rid of the FAP-positive cells in the cancers in the mice?
2: That's been a very nice development over the last few years of where you can target the expression of human diphtheria toxin receptor, two particular cell types genetically in modified mice, because mice don't have a diphtheria toxin receptor. And if you give diphtheria toxin, the receptor internalizes that toxin, the toxin turns off protein synthesis in the cell, and the cell dies within 24 hours. So the experiment is based on the fact we made mice in which the diphtheria toxin receptor would be expressed only in FAP-positive stromal cells and nowhere else.
0: So you put tumors into a mouse, they get these FAP-positive cells in there, you delete those cells using this diphtheria toxin technique, and the tumors then regress.
2: They did in 48 hours, either didn't grow or actually got slightly smaller. And in addition, the number of viable cells that we found in the tumor was decreased by about a half to two-thirds. So there was overall maybe about 80% fewer viable cells in that tumor than in the control tumor, just 48 hours after the addition of diphtheria toxin.
0: Is this exclusive to the experiments you've done, or would you find the same population of cells in any kind of cancer, and therefore the technique would generalize to other tumor types?
2: Well, as I said, this cell was discovered by Lloyd Old in 1990, published in a PNAS paper, showed that it was present in essentially all human adenocarcinomas. So if the FAP-expressing cells in humans have the same function as they appear to in mice, then potentially, if we could get at that cell in humans, most human adenocarcinomas might become more susceptible to immune control.
0: And do you know why those cells stop the immune system attacking the tumor?
2: The only insight we have now, which is pretty limited, is that we know we can block the tumor killing by giving neutralizing antibodies to tumor necrosis factor and interferon gamma, two cytokines made by immune cells, interferon gamma, particularly by T cells. So we presume somehow that FAP-expressing cells are inhibiting the tissue response to these two cytokines.
0: So the next step will presumably be to ask, can you ubiquitously get rid of FAP in the long term and see what happens to these animals? Will they stay healthy?
2: These cells are found in bone marrow, bone, adipose tissue, skeletal muscle, retina, olfactory epithelium of the nose, tongue. So a variety of different normal tissue sites, which has not been appreciated before, and it's looking like they have some important functions in these tissues, but we're still working on that. So I don't think it'll be a therapeutic option to simply kill these cells all over the body. I think somehow we have to interfere with their function selectively in the tumor. So we need to be a little more sophisticated. We need to understand what these cells do. Do they make a protein that we could inhibit in some way? Can we inhibit how they accumulate in the tumor? Those are the approaches we have to develop. We can't have sort of a blunderbuss approach of killing them off in the entire individual.
0: So is that the next step then, to try and work out how you can target just those cells in just the tumor environment and not have ubiquitous killing throughout the body, because there probably will be consequences?
2: So what we are doing is we've looked at the genes that are being expressed in FAP-expressing cells in adipose tissue, skeletal muscle, bone, and tumor. And then we go to the tumor and say, what are the genes uniquely expressed in the tumor FAP cells? Might they be related to immune suppression? Might they be targets that we could have some therapy directed at? And we're right in the middle of that.
1: That was Cambridge University's Douglas Fearon talking with Chris, and that's a really fantastic discovery, and it was published this week in the journal Science. Chris.
0: Thanks, Kat. Well, also this week, scientists have made an interesting breakthrough in understanding how bacteria fend off attack from microorganisms. Seems strange to think that bacteria infect us, but they also suffer from coughs and colds like we do in the form of viral attack from things like viruses called bacteriophages. And there's a paper in the journal Nature this week by Josiane Garneau, who's at Laval University in Quebec. And what she and her colleagues have done is to discover that bacteria actually have a little genetic library where they keep a record of all of the things that have attacked them in the past, and they use that library to recognise threats when they come in again and deal with them. This genomic library is a specialised structure called CRISPR, which stands for Clustered Regularly Interspersed Short Palindromic Repeat Region, which is why they call it CRISPR for short. And what happens is that if a bacterium is infected with one of these viruses, bacteriophage-type viruses, the bacterium usually gets killed. But about one time in a million, she found, and she was using a type of streptococci, the bacterium takes a little piece of the genetic material of the bacteriophage and it puts it into its own genome, into this CRISPR region. Then in future, if the bacterium gets challenged by that bacteriophage again, or by other malignant pieces of DNA called plasmids, which can occasionally come in and hijack or add genes to bacteria, sometimes they're good, but not always, and so some bacteria sometimes want to fend them off. What happens is that the bacterial cell uses this CRISPR region, this library of genetic information of past threats. It compares the genetic sequence of the incoming bacteriophage DNA with the DNA sequence it's got stored. If the two match up, it uses a module or an enzyme called CAS, C-A-S, which is like a molecular pair of scissors, to chop up the bacteriophage DNA and stop it actually hijacking or taking over the bacterial cell using a technique called RNA interference. Now, you might say, well, that's fantastic, but why does this help us? Well, actually, bacteria are very useful as tools for biotechnology. They're used to make drugs and other chemicals that are useful for humans, and they also make food. They're used in the cheese industry. And if the bacteria that are your cheese culture or your cheese-making culture or your drug-making culture fall victim to some of these bacteriophages, then it can destroy your whole culture. So if you can render the bacteria immune to attack from some of these common phages, you can protect your bacterial culture. And that's what they're suggesting that we could use this research for. Over and above that, I just think it's wonderful to think that you can get bacteria, which are nonetheless resistant to bacteria attacking viruses. It's like giving a bacterium a dose of flu vaccine. Well, that's it for our news this week. You can catch up on all of the news stories we covered on our website at nakedscientist.com/news. All the references for those stories we covered are there too.
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0: Today is August 13th on Tidbits in Time, a significant day. Stay with me to hear about Great Britain hanging on by her fingernails. We'll tell you about an infamous wall. You'll hear about the most decorated Olympian of all time. And we'll give you an insider's view of the early publishing business. All that plus, it's International Left-Handers Day the world round. We'll tell you all about it when Tidbits in Time continues. It's another great edition you won't want to miss, so stick around. It was on August 13, 1940 that the pivotal Battle of Britain began. Though the English Spitfire fighters were technically inferior to the enemy's equipment, Germany was never able to sweep them from the skies, which they felt they needed to do before launching an invasion. This incredible display of tenacity and endurance lasted 3 months and 3 weeks. Afterwards, Winston Churchill said, quote, "Never in the field of human conflict was so much owed by so many to so few." It was on August 13, 1961, that the communist East German government began building a barbed wire fence to keep people from voting with their feet by flowing out of their workers' paradise into the imperialist West. Later, a 12-foot concrete wall was erected to strengthen the barrier in places along the 96-mile border, plus guard towers, anti-vehicle trenches, and other defenses. The Berlin Wall stood for more than 28 years, until one man brought it crumbling down with his voice. It was on August 13, 2008, that Michael Phelps won his 10th Olympic gold medal, the most of any athlete ever in any sport, surpassing the highly decorated and famous Olympians Mark Spitz, Larissa Lenina, Paavo Nurmi, and Carl Lewis. In successive days during those 2008 Summer Games in Beijing, he went on to win 4 more gold medals. Today, he is the most decorated Olympian of all time, with a staggering 28 medals, 23 of which are gold. It was on August 13, 1422, that William Caxton was born in Kent, England. He was the first man to print a book in English. One of the most important books he published was Thomas Malory's La Morte d'Arthur, which retold existing legendary tales of King Arthur, Merlin, and the Knights of the Round Table. By the way, before the word books entered the language, people called them Caxtons. Can you imagine hanging out at the Caxton store on a Saturday afternoon? August 13th is International Left-Handers Day. If you or someone you love are among the approximately 10% of the population who are southpaws, take some time out to enjoy yourself today. On a more serious note, August 13th marks a somber anniversary here at the show, so please indulge us as we take a moment of silence. Thanks, everybody. We'll see you tomorrow with another great edition of Tidbits in Time. For your very own email print version of Tidbits in Time, showing up every day for free in your inbox, just send a request to adrian@tidbitsintime.com. That's adrian@tidbitsintime.com. For Tidbits in Time, this has been Gene Vann.
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5: From Feature Story News in Hong Kong, I'm Laura Westbrook. Jury selection has begun in a landmark federal trial in California in which four U.S. states are seeking to prove that Meta deliberately designed Facebook and Instagram to be addictive for children and teenagers. California, Colorado, Kentucky, and New Jersey are the first of 29 states to go to trial in a case that could set a precedent for thousands of similar lawsuits across the country. Meta has denied the allegations. Ira Spitzer reports from San Francisco.
6: The states say that Meta designed a Facebook and Instagram to keep young people hooked on the platform with features such as infinite scrolling, the like button features, and many other aspects of the product design, and that they did all this while knowing that their products were harmful to young people. Now, Meta has strongly rejected those allegations, so this will, of course, now all play out in front of this court here in Oakland, and the stakes couldn't be higher.
5: Two media organizations have filed a federal lawsuit against U.S. President Donald Trump and senior White House officials challenging Truth Social's paid subscription service as unconstitutional. The service, known as Truth API, charges up to $100,000 a month for early access to the president's posts, many of which serve as the sole channel for official government announcements. Nick Harper reports from Washington.
7: Some very strong accusations in this lawsuit, with plaintiffs claiming that this scheme is, in their words, extraordinary, corrupt and unconstitutional, claiming that the US president stands to gain financially by giving this market-moving government information to people who are willing and able to pay for it. The company behind Truth Social, though, is pushing back, saying that left-wing activists are trying to wrongly weaponize the courts to censor President Trump.
5: NATO has condemned recent violations of Polish and Romanian airspace, accusing Russia of dangerous actions. The North Atlantic Council convened following several recent incidents involving drones. William Denslow reports from Brussels.
8: In a statement, NATO allies said that Russia bears full responsibility for the airspace violations, adding that the actions are dangerous and unacceptable. In Romania, several drones were recently destroyed after being discovered near a major gas project in the Black Sea. Moscow has repeatedly rejected involvement in such allegations. But NATO allies say they will continue to strengthen its air and missile defences and will keep deterring any acts of aggression. William Denslow, Brussels.
5: From Bureaus Worldwide, this is FSN.
9: With FSN Spotlight, I'm Simon Marks, looking today at the growing realization by America's competitors, and in some cases its enemies, that they can use economic choke points to concentrate minds in Washington. We are, of course, all still talking about Iran's closure of the Strait of Hormuz and its realization that it has the capacity, never previously exercised, to upend the world's economy. Edward Fishman is an international relations scholar who previously worked at the U.S. Defense, State and Treasury Departments, and says China may have started the trend in 2025 when it responded to President Trump's tariffs by putting restrictions on the export of its rare earths.
10: When China retaliated asymmetrically on April 4th, so 2 days after Liberation Day, and then within weeks you had Ford idle its factory for the Explorer SUV, it sent shockwaves across Washington, because the idea is that we have to basically have some level of detente with China until we can break this chokehold that China has over rare earths. So I think in many ways, China demonstrated to the world in 2025 that instead of just capitulating under American economic pressure, you can strike back using your own choke point and potentially leverage the fact that America may have less pain tolerance than an authoritarian country like China, and maybe end up in a better place.
9: He spoke to Foreign Policy magazine and thinks there are other potential choke points out there. We'll hear about those tomorrow. With FSN Spotlight, I'm Simon Marks.
5: The main news again. U.S. President Donald Trump claims the U.S. has total control over the Strait of Hormuz, a claim Iran has disputed, while traffic through the waterway remains minimal. Millions of people across Europe have witnessed the most significant solar eclipse in decades. Rescuers race against time in Colombia to find survivors. The president vowed the country would rebuild after Monday's 7.4 magnitude quake. And that's the latest Feature Story News. Laura Westbrook reporting.
4: This is the History in 5 Minutes podcast, the number one podcast for learning about anything in history in no time at all. I'm your host, Michael Rank. 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Listen to the end of this episode to learn more. Today's topic is German prisoners of war in the United States during World War II. The story begins, for me at least, I was walking on the University of Kansas in Lawrence, Kansas. And I noticed a building that had really nice construction, and it was made of stone and had nice masonry to it, and it was called Danforth Chapel. I looked on the side of the building for the inscription of when it was built, and it said 1946. I thought to myself, that's odd, because that means it would have been built mostly during World War II. But I also knew that there were significant manpower shortages because many of the men were overseas fighting. So how could it have been built? Well, I knew somebody at the campus who knew all about the local history, and he told me that the construction was done in part by German prisoners of war, many of them Masons who were detained in a Lawrence facility. I thought, what? Wait. There were German prisoners of war in America? There were Nazis on American soil during World War II? There's a whole episode on Radiolab about this phenomena, and I'll have a link to it in the show notes. But the basic point is that during World War II, there were hundreds of thousands of German soldiers who were set up on camps throughout the United States. The background is this. After the United States entered World War II in 1941, the government of the UK requested help from America with housing prisoners of war. Britain really couldn't do it because there was a housing shortage, and of course they couldn't do it on mainland Europe because Allied forces were only able to even begin conquering it in 1944, and every last soldier was used to fight and maintain these holdings. They also couldn't run prison camps with hundreds of thousands of soldiers who could easily break out and rejoin the ranks of the Nazi army. Well, the U.S. did agree to house them. And interestingly enough, some Germans were happy to be captured by the British or Americans. They feared being captured by the Soviets, who were known to treat their POWs terribly, cart them off to a prison camp in Siberia, where they would remain the rest of their life, either by starving to death or dying in the camps. So how were all these prisoners sent to America? Well, they were usually sent in ships that were returning home from Europe that would otherwise be empty. They would send provisions to Europe and then come back, and they would put prisoners in them. And there were as many as 30,000 soldiers arriving per month. The Office of the Provost Marshal General supervised 425,000 German prisoners. They stayed in 700 camps in 46 states. Other than barbed wire and watchtowers, the camps were similar to standard U.S. or German military training sites. The reason why it was set up like this is because the Geneva Convention of 1929 required the U.S. provide living quarters comparable to those of its own military, which was 40 square feet for every enlisted man and 120 square feet for officers. So if prisoners had to sleep in tents while their quarters were constructed, so did the guards. Prisoners were also paid a salary. They were paid a salary comparable to what a private would get. Well, part of the reason why the U.S. was so careful about making sure that good provisions were given to the soldiers was the question of, when your enemy is at your mercy, how should you treat them? And it was important because if American soldiers were captured by Germans, they also wanted to make sure that their soldiers were being treated well. Reciprocation was a very real factor. Germans, if they captured Americans, would treat them fairly well, but would treat Russians terribly because Germans knew that if they were captured by Russians, that terrible things would happen to them. For that reason, prisoners could not be used to work directly related to military work or in dangerous conditions. In 1943, the government estimated that prisoners cost 50 to 75% of normal labor, roughly equivalent to the pay of an American private. While language differences and risk of escape or unreliable work were disadvantages, the prison workers were available immediately on demand and the exact numbers needed. This was a help to America because, since men were overseas fighting, they now had labor that could be used to do things like
11: help with harvest, construct buildings such as Danforth Chapel, and other work. For example, in 1945, there was a canning company in Lawrence, Kansas, that shipped 45,000 military rations of peas per day. There were potatoes and beets, too, growing from the bottom land. And it was those German soldiers that helped pick the pea crop. W.H. Pendleton, an executive with the Lawrence Cannery of Columbus Foods, wrote in a 1945 letter, "If it had not been for the 100 men that helped our growers," which he described as a fine-looking bunch of blonde young men, "the cannery would not have been in operation this season, owing to the fact that the farmers raising the peas did not have sufficient help to handle a pea crop." While the prisoners on average worked more slowly and produced less than civilians, their work was more reliable and higher quality. Part of their wages helped pay for the POW program, and workers could use the rest as pocket money for the camp canteen. All hard currency was confiscated with other personal possessions during initial processing that they would receive for return after the war as mandated by the Geneva Convention. Now, most Americans did not know about these camps. People in the towns where these camps were would typically know, but newspaper coverage was intentionally limited until the end of the war, in part to avoid the fear of an enemy presence in such large numbers. Despite this, the government received hundreds of letters each week protesting their treatment. They thought that the POWs should be killed. Perhaps they had a family member overseas fighting or who had themselves been killed by a German military member and had ill feelings. While the POWs provided critical wartime labor shortage, as we said, and especially in agriculture, as late as February 1945, politicians in rural states asked the government for 100,000 more prisoners to work on farms. Life for Germans in the POW camps were reportedly firm but fair. American guards mostly supervised the German officers and NCOs who maintained strict discipline of their own troops. They would wake their own men, march them to meals, and prepare them for work. Prisoners had friendly interactions with local civilians and sometimes were allowed outside the camp without guards on the honor system, because typically these camps were far away from any transportation arteries and escape would be almost impossible since few of these soldiers spoke English. Alex Funk, who was a former POW at Camp Algona, said, "We were all positively impressed by the USA. We all had been won over to friendly relations with the U.S. Unauthorized fraternization between American women and German prisoners was sometimes a problem, in fact. Some Germans, in fact, met their future wives while they were prisoners." Lawrence resident Park Hetzel noted that when they were worried about was keeping those girls away from them, they would walk up and down the railroad tracks looking at the boys. At that time, there weren't many young men around. Well, there were rules crafted by the Army to prohibit such behavior. The community was made aware that fraternizing with enemy nationals was, quote, "improper, objectionable, and will not be tolerated." There was one rule specifically banning people from trading cigarettes with prisoners for items of interest. Well, what is the legacy of the POWs in America? Although they expected to go home immediately after the end of the war, the majority of German prisoners continued working in the U.S. until 1946, then spent up to 3 more years as laborers in France and the U.K., because the reparation program took a long time to get everyone back over. As the Geneva Convention no longer applied, and because of the atrocities discovered at concentration camps, before being sent home, they were required to watch documentaries of the camps. Despite the delay in reparation, one POW noted that, "I've yet to meet a German prisoner who doesn't tell me it was the time of their lives. Most Germans left the U.S. with positive feelings about the country where they were held. They left with several $100 in earnings, knowledge of the English language, and some think that the funds benefited the post-war German economy on their return." After the war, about 5,000 Germans emigrated to the U.S. and thousands of others returned later to a visit. There are also artifacts left behind, buildings built, and craftsmanship that you can still see today. For decades after the camp's closure in Lawrence, Kansas, there were people in the town who had beautifully carved wooden Indian heads. The POWs would carve them in their downtime at camp, and deals were struck where a packet of Prince Albert tobacco would get a fellow an Indian head. The U.S. government, in fact, could not account for 7 prisoners when they were repatriated. One was George Gartner, who escaped from a POW camp in New Mexico to avoid returning to his home region, which was occupied by the Soviet Union. He assumed a new identity and lived quietly until quote-unquote surrendering in 1985. Although he was wanted by the U.S. government for years, He lived under his adopted name of Dennis Wiles and wrote a book about his life called Hitler's Last Soldier in America. So you might not know it, but if you live in the U.S., you might have buildings in your hometown that were built by Nazi labor.
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12: Today's moment of science is about a freak occurrence.
13: Do you mean like that guy in Pennsylvania who got struck by lightning twice?
12: Not quite like that. A team of earth scientists from Sweden found evidence that the Earth was hit by two large meteorites at the same time. They found geological traces of two craters, one 5 miles in diameter and the other about a half mile across. They're just 10 miles apart in a county in Sweden and are about 458 million years old.
13: That was during the Ordovician period. Back then, there was no animal life on land, although it thrived in the sea. Meteorite impacts were common. Scientists have evidence two large asteroids collided in the asteroid belt between Mars and Jupiter 470 million years ago, sending some fragments towards Earth. But how do geologists know the two impacts really happened at exactly the same time?
12: The scientists drilled through the rock under the two craters and found the same sequence of rock layers, and the sediments that filled and buried the two craters are the same age. The area where both impacts happened was beneath 1,600 feet of water at the time, and water and debris rushed in to fill both holes.
13: Yael, the fact that

0: Hi, my name is Ken Chisholm. I'm the director of the Science Working Group at Radio Newark. I'm retired now, but I spent my career in the chemical industry after obtaining university degrees in forestry, botany, and biochemistry. At Radio Newark, we're always on the lookout for people who have an interest in communicating stories related to science. There are so many stories right here in Newark. 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Thank you and have a good day.
1: Researchers have evaluated more than 240,000 adults aged 50 to 71 who were free of cancer, cardiovascular, and respiratory disease.
2: We found that the more time our participants spent watching television, the greater their increase of risk of early death was.
1: That's Dr. Charles Matthews. He's an investigator at the National Institutes of Health.
2: Somewhere above 3 to 4 hours per day of watching television, the risk appeared to increase, at least in our data.
1: Dr. Matthews explains that the data came from the long-term follow-up study of individuals enrolled in the NIH AARP Diet and Health Study.
2: We measured their television viewing at baseline in the study and then followed them for 8.5 years or so to gather the mortality or the death information.
1: Dr. Matthews says we've known for a long time that exercise is associated with the reduced risk of death, specifically moderate to vigorous physical activity at recommended levels, which is 2.5 hours a week of moderate intense activity. He adds that's exactly what he saw in the study, but there was a surprise.
2: One of the striking things we found in our study that both sedentary time spent in sedentary behaviors, watching television, and exercise were important determinants of early mortality. In fact, the individuals who exercised at quite high levels but also watched a lot of television remained at increased risk of early death, even though they exercised quite a bit.
1: Dr. Matthews points out that most research in television viewing and health is often focused on the media message that's coming out of the television. He says that these results suggest the chairs we're in while watching television may be an important contributor to ill health associated with TV watching.
2: At this point in modern life, most Americans are sedentary or sit for the majority of their time each day. It can be as much as 8 to 10 hours a day or more. So it seems to me that sitting that much can have deleterious health consequences, even if you exercise a few hours each week.
1: He advises reducing time spent sitting, if possible, even getting up and doing those household chores.
2: We think that that much sitting takes away from other kinds of activities people do in their daily life, and that loss of activity may be an important component to the mortality risk reduction that we saw in our study. So in addition to exercising at recommended levels, reducing sitting time when possible appears to be an important component to a healthy lifestyle or certainly extending longevity.
1: Dr. Matthews presented this information at a recent conference of the American College of Sports Medicine. He adds of the association between TV watching and mortality.
2: Another important point is, you know, we looked at a number of other factors that could have explained the relationship, and particularly dietary factors that are often thought to be important for health risks also, and that may be modified by television viewing. And those didn't seem to be important in our analyses. The increased risk associated with higher levels of television viewing were observed in those that had a good quality diet as well as a poor quality diet. So we don't think dietary factors played an important bit in our results.
1: For more information on the NIH AARP Diet and Health Study, visit the website dietandhealth.cancer.gov. This is Joe Belinfi, National Institutes of Health, Bethesda,
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4: I'm Dr. Anthony Lizowitz, and this is Climate Connections. As the climate warms, many areas are experiencing more extremely hot days. And in places unaccustomed to the heat, people are often unprepared.
5: Our challenge in Vermont is that people are well-equipped and well-informed about what to do during the cold times, but not so much during the hot times.
4: Jared Ulmer is with the Vermont Department of Health.
5: For the last decade or two, we've started to get these heat waves of 90-plus, you know, approaching 100 for a couple days in a row.
4: He says many people's bodies are not acclimated to those temperatures, especially in the early summer.

0: so they're more susceptible to heat-related illness. And many homes and buildings lack air conditioning, so people cannot escape the heat indoors.
1: We see a lot of impact in the indoor environment. Most of our heat-related deaths in Vermont.
2: At the tone, we've reached the top of the hour. 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
3: This is DW News, and these are our top stories. Rescuers have pulled a baby from the rubble of a collapsed building in the Colombian city of Cali as search teams race against the clock to find survivors of Monday's earthquake. Colombian authorities have reported at least 200 deaths as hundreds of people are still missing. The devastation has tested Colombia's new government as it scrambles to respond to the natural disaster. Large crowds gathered across Europe to witness a once-in-a-generation solar eclipse on Wednesday evening. A total eclipse could be viewed from parts of Portugal, Iceland and Spain, where an estimated 6 million people travel to points along the eclipse path to watch. The Iberian Peninsula last witnessed a total solar eclipse in 1912. Areas across the Midwestern United States are being hit by tornadoes and flash flooding in the latest bout of extreme weather. Storms tore through neighborhoods in Ohio, Chicago, and Indiana, with one person reportedly killed when a house caught fire. Severe flooding caused gaping sinkholes to appear in Indiana's capital city, Indianapolis.
4: A glimpse into the zoo after hours. You're on the sound beat.
5: When the shades of night are softly creeping up across the gardens at the zoo.
4: Sure, you've heard of night at the museum, but what happens when all the animals get tucked in? Let's listen to Ada Jones with Nighttime at the Zoo, a blue Ambrol cylinder from 1914.

0: Ada was one of the most popular performers of her era, particularly for her duets with Billy Murray and Len Spencer.
1: Sleep well, Miss Orangutan.
0: Soundbeat is produced at the Belfer Audio Archive, home to one of the largest cylinder collections on the planet. 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I'm Brett Barry.
2: Well, we've heard about some of the ways in which GPS helps us appreciate the physical landscape, from learning geology from the comfort of your window seat to learning where wild animals go and how we might protect their habitats. But we've also heard that our reliance on satellite navigation can be a downer, and that young people especially don't seem to know how to read a paper map. But this millennial begs to differ.
3: My name is Leo Toronto Slack. I'm 19, and I'm from Oakland, California. And I've heard how people under 25 can't read maps. But to me, it just seems the same as reading a map on your phone from Google Maps or Apple Maps. I have tried reading a paper map, and it seems pretty easy as long as you can figure out which direction to put the map. That might be the hardest

0: although I don't represent my generation in every way, I do feel like I have a very good sense of direction, even without a map, just knowing which direction is which and where I came from and where I'm headed.
1: To consider Leo's point of view that paper maps are straightforward to read and that you might not need a map at all if you have a good sense of direction, which he claims he does, we have stepped outside with an actual paper map.
2: Yes, indeed. And it's a lovely one, too. It's got all sorts of nifty stuff on it.
1: Okay, so open up this map.
2: Is that not a work of art?
1: It is. Now the question is, will you be able to fold it again when it comes to folding it?
2: Yeah, that was a test to get into the Roman legions 2,000 years ago, whether you could refold a paper map. So we have this paper map of Mountain View, and Molly and I are going to try and use it to get from here on Bernardo Avenue over to Olive Avenue. Now, that's not very far. It's a couple of blocks. Now, Leo might be able to point to north, but of course that doesn't tell him where Olive Avenue is, so that's not good enough for navigation. Now, Leo said that he had no trouble with paper maps, and I think that's because he was thinking of paper street maps, because street maps are essentially GPS maps, but they're not electronic, right? So if you can read GPS, you can probably read a street map.
1: I think we have to cross this little meridian, but
2: yeah,
1: we'll do it.
2: Do you think we ought to look out and see where we're walking here? Interesting that you say cross this meridian, because, of course, that's longitude and latitude, and you don't get that on your GPS. Whereas this paper map, it's got that stuff. You know, what if you're one of those people who likes to hike in the mountains or whatever, you know? Then you might want a topographic map, because it matters to you, that third dimension, and that GPS doesn't give it to you.
1: Well, there's a little bit of topography on this map here.
2: Yeah.
1: Can you read it?
2: Well, sure. And in fact, they've used two different indicators of the altitude. One is hashiring, as it's called. You know, they just sort of make little shaded representations of the mountains. It's just a picture of the mountains. The other thing they do is they have contour lines, so every 100 feet difference in altitude or whatever it is on that map, there's another line. It's, you know, it's very, very quantitative, actually. I mean, obviously, there's a lot more in certain kinds of maps than just the streets, and there's so much information that I think it's worth learning a few skills how to read a paper map. By the way, do you think you can get us back, Molly?
1: Yes, I think I can get us back. Well, this sound here, Seth, is music to Tom Hedberg's ears. Are you going to try to fold that map now?
2: Yes. Have we got 20 minutes?
1: Okay. Tom Hedberg knows that GPS is here to stay, but that some of us still want to keep our hand in navigating the old-fashioned way. He's the owner of Hedberg Maps, and he has found a niche market for specialized paper maps. Seth, we just need to turn down this road here.
2: You sure? Okay. He contends that paper is better than LED screens for showing you the best biking routes, location of ballparks across the country, or where to find dog-friendly breweries. I hope they don't serve dogs. At a time when the map-making industry is contracting, this Minneapolis mapmaker is still in business, creating navigational devices that, you know, they never need batteries.
3: I'm not ready to bury the paper map because there are many, many map lovers out there who want them. And also, I believe it's a medium that has a lot of effectiveness that you don't find in digital form.
2: Maps used to be given away, I mean, left and right. You'd pull into a gas station, you'd buy $3 worth of gas, and you would grab a handful of maps. Depending on where you were going, that's obviously not the case anymore. The map industry seems to be, I don't know, maybe imploding. What niche have you created for yourself?
3: You know, there's no question, Seth, it has imploded. But there are so many interests out there in the world of people wanting to see just particular information of theme maps, whether it be just where the dog parks are, just where the bike trails are, something that speaks to them and their interests that a general map doesn't do as effectively.
2: Well, tell me what the advantage is of a paper map. I mean, what can it do for me that digital map I can call up on my phone can't do?
3: Just put a map on a wall at one point, and you'll see how people go up to it and start telling stories. They start sharing things. They start remembering where they were, something that happened, and they start dreaming about where they want to go or what they want to do. And so one advantage, I think, is a social advantage. I believe that there's an interactivity that connects people. In addition, it gives you the big picture. Especially, I love the fact I've always talked of our maps as big picture, and hearing the name of your show, it's a beautiful tie-in.
2: What do you find are the most popular maps that you're publishing? I mean, are they the dog parks in Minneapolis or just the streets of Minneapolis?
3: You know, we've seen quite a resurgence in maps that deal with bicycle trails. And I think it's due to the popularity of how people are biking more and more. In addition, the maps, again, that we do that show the big picture in our series of college maps that just locate schools, and they don't do a lot more, but they give, they actually thin out the information, the clutter that doesn't matter, and they show just the things people are looking at. And when you have people, whether they're from overseas or potential students in the United States, looking at what school they might want to attend, just understanding the where of schools is effective.
2: So in other words, the paper map can be more specialized, really, than, you know, the maps I'm going to get online. I mean, I can go to Google Earth and I can see topography and roads and railroads and all that stuff.
3: Yeah.
2: But if I indeed want to see the dog parks, or if I want to see colleges in that area, or even ice cream stands, I mean, that could be a specialized map. But couldn't you also do that digitally? I mean,
3: you can, and that's what I was sort of thinking about as you were asking that question, is that, you know, I'm not here to diss digital maps and, you know, whether it be Google Earth or whatever. They are powerful tools, and they are, you know, and I personally use them quite a bit. I just think they're not the only tool. They're not the only way. And in fact, I think there are more tools, whereas I think paper maps become something a little different, that when you touch something, it connects you emotionally to it in another way.
2: Yeah, well, I have to confess, if you were to look at the walls of my house, you would find maps all over the place. And some of them are from a couple of hundred years old. I mean, I think they're reproductions, but whatever. And, you know, they're not there so that I can navigate my way around Europe. They're there because they are not only works of art, but they show how people, I don't know, imagined the world, knew the world some time ago.
3: I'll be the first to say I'm not an expert on antique maps, and I don't know a lot about them, other than I know there's quite a demand. Recently, there was in the local paper, there was an article about my firm, and it was fascinating because right after that article, I had people just stopping by our office, calling nonstop, emailing, and I really thought of myself as a map therapist. People just wanted to talk about maps. They wanted to say, I miss paper maps, because there's no question that the paper maps are not as readily available as they used to be. I mean, you pointed out the millions of maps that were given away in service stations, and there's no question that was an era. But there's still a demand, and there's still an interest in people wanting them.
2: In the old days, Tom, and old days maybe more than 100 years ago now,
3: sure,
2: you really had to do things like figure out the longitude and latitude of a city or coastline of the Atlantic seaboard was. I mean, accuracy was difficult. It was very difficult to make an accurate map. I mean, there were hundreds of years spent trying to figure out how to do that. You don't have to do that anymore, do you?
3: So we've been making maps about 25 years. And obviously, so we predate, you know, the whole digital revolution of making maps. But in the early days, we actually did do a tremendous amount of field work on the ground truthing, because the source material that we would receive was not very accurate. And so we cared so much about accuracy. And in those days, we'd go out and drive streets, and we would go out and, especially on larger scale pedestrian level maps, we'd walk the streets. Increasingly, the source material is tremendously better. So when you get something digitally from a municipality now, it's pretty darn accurate. Also, in the point of Google, you see the Google cars out there driving all the streets. They understand that you have to drive streets to make them accurate. So, you know, it has changed. And I'm not talking 100 years ago, and you are absolutely correct. One of the challenges is that so many sources out there are just replications of other things people have done, that bad coastlines or erroneous spellings or something often just gets transferred on from map to map to map to map.
2: We've talked a lot in this show about the benefits of GPS, but I just wonder if there's any indication from where you sit that people have somehow lost the ability to read a paper map, to even understand what it means.
3: I absolutely agree with that. And I think also that people don't quite understand their environment the same way as if they had been reading a paper map. So, for instance, the first time I ever did an in-car navigation system, my wife and I were traveling in another state, and we had a rental car, and it was all kind of new, and we said, let's try this, you know? I wanted to see how it worked. And we did it. And, you know, there were some errors. It took us to a movie theater that was, you know, 30 miles away instead of one around the corner and stuff. You know, but all that's gotten better and better and better. But it was interesting because at the end of the trip, we looked at each other and said, I don't even understand where we were. I mean, we didn't understand we didn't have a context. We had just been turning right in 300 feet rather than sort of not only looking at a map and saying, here's where we're going to go, but when you're looking at it, you're seeing other things on the map. You start studying it, and it's really, to me, like a folding book. I mean, you're reading and understanding an area in a way that you don't do if you're just following GPS directions.
2: Tom Hedberg, thanks so very much for speaking with us.
3: Thank you, Seth.
1: Tom Hedberg is a map maker, and he's the owner of Hedberg Maps in Minneapolis, Minnesota. Well, to the question of whether or not GPS is leading the way or leading us astray, I guess the answer is it depends.
2: Well, yes. Of course, there are times when you really do need it. You're finding the address of a party somewhere. You've never been to that part of the city. It's a real help. But, you know, I almost never use it myself, to be really honest. I like maps.
1: I know that you like maps. Have you always loved paper maps?
2: I have. I'll give you a personal story. My earliest recollections from childhood, aside from being in the crib at some point, was sitting on the floor of the kitchen. My mom gave me some paper toweling, some crayons and pencils, and I was making maps of North America, having a lot of trouble with all the islands off the Pacific coast, to be honest. Yep, that's what I was doing. I was copying these maps out of an atlas we had.
1: Well, here's one test we could all do is occasionally turn off GPS and see if we can navigate by memory or by using a paper map.
2: Yeah, or just having your internal map, as we've been discussing. If you can tell which way is north by the, you know, position of the sun or something, you know, that might save you.

0: Well, thanks to the team members who always know where they are, and that is Stuck With Us. Senior producer Gary Niederhoff, operations manager Barbara Vance, and intern Sarah Derwin.
1: Thanks also to financial support from Rena Shulsky David and Sammy David, and to the William K. Bowes Jr. Foundation. Big Picture Science is produced at the SETI Institute, a nonprofit scientific and education organization whose scientists study the origin and nature of life, including the nature of habitable planets. And a big thanks also to our listeners.
0: Your ears have been attuned to an episode of Big Picture Science called Rerouting. And if you'd like to hear more Big Picture Science episodes, but you feel lost as to where to go, well, you'll find them in our archive at bigpicturescience.org.
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2: This week, a rare, sexy superhero of an element, whose name is a little bit deceiving. Here's Brian Clegg.
3: There are many reasons to single out an element. In the case of iridium, it has to be because it has the sexiest name. It's the sort of name a science fiction writer would give to a new substance that was strong yet beautiful. It's a name that belongs to a superhero of the elements. So how does the real thing live up to the name? It's hard, certainly, a dense silver-white transition metal of the platinum group, looking a bit like polished steel, but not quite as flashy as the name sounds. It's not iridescent itself, yet its name derived from the same source. When Smithson Tennant, later professor of chemistry at Cambridge, gave it the name in 1804, he was referring to Iris, the Greek rainbow goddess. He said, "I should incline to call this metal iridium from the striking variety of colours which it gives while dissolving in marine acid." Marine acid is a variant of muriatic acid, one of the old names of hydrochloric acid. Iridium was originally found as a contaminant with the element osmium in platinum. And it was from the solid remnants left when platinum was dissolved in a mixture of sulfuric and hydrochloric acids that Tennant made his discovery of both elements. He might equally well have named iridium after its weight. It's more than twice as dense as lead, and with osmium, it's one of the two densest of all the elements. There's some dispute over which is the heaviest, though osmium usually gets the laurels. Alternatively, Tennant could have reflected on its extremely high melting point of nearly 2,500 degrees Celsius. That superhero feel also comes through in iridium's resistance to corrosion. We're used to gold and platinum as the exemplars of metals that stay pure, but iridium fights off corrosion better than either. It was partly for this reason, and the metal's sheer hardness, that iridium was first put to use in alloys to make the tips of fountain pens. Set in gold, these nibs shook off the worst ink and pressure could put on them. To this day, you will see fountain pens claiming to have iridium nibs, though in practice it has been replaced by cheaper materials like tungsten. There was only ever a small percentage of iridium in these pens, which is just as well. It's a rare material that makes platinum seem commonplace. There are only about 3 tons of iridium produced each year. These days, it's much more likely to turn up in the central electrode of spark plugs, where its resistance to corrosion and hardness are equally valuable. You'll also find it in specialist parts of industrial machinery. Iridium, with atomic number 77 and 2 stable isotopes, 191 and 193, turns up in an alloy with platinum in the standard bar and weight used for many years to define the meter and the kilogram. The metre was originally 1/10 millionth of the distance from the North Pole to the equator, in a great circle running through Paris, but this wasn't a practical measure, so a metal bar was set up to define the length, first in pure platinum, and then, from 1889, in the platinum-iridium alloy. Now, though, the distance is defined from the speed of light, permanently fixed in 1983 as 299,792,458 metres per second. As the second is accurately defined by an atomic clock, the metre falls out of the calculation. The kilogram, surprisingly, is still based on the mass of a particular block of platinum-iridium alloy kept in a vault in France, although there is a move for this too to be linked to a more reliable measurement of a natural quantity, such as a fixed number of known atoms. Iridium has also found its way into space, both as a secure container for the plutonium fuel on the nuclear electric generators on long-range probes, and as a coating on the X-ray mirrors of telescopes like the Chandra X-ray Observatory. But perhaps iridium's best-known claim to fame is as a clue in a piece of a 65-million-year-old crime scene investigation. The concentration of iridium in meteorites is considerably higher than in rocks on the Earth, as most of the Earth's iridium is in the molten core. One class of meteorite, called chondritic, meaning they have a granular structure, still has the original levels of iridium that were present when the solar system was formed. In 1980, a team led by physicist Luis Alvarez was investigating the layer of sedimentary clay that was produced around 65 million years ago, a time of particular interest because this so-called KT boundary between the Cretaceous and Tertiary periods marks the point at which the majority of dinosaurs became extinct. this layer contains considerably more iridium than would normally be expected, suggesting that there may have been a large meteor or asteroid strike on the Earth at this time. There is so much iridium present that the asteroid would have to have been around 10 kilometres across, sizable enough to devastate global weather patterns, bringing about changes in climate that could have wiped out the dinosaurs. It was iridium that provides the principal clue as to why we now believe that so many species were wiped out, leaving the way clear for mammals to take the fall. In one small way, iridium disappoints. Unlike its oxides, the element itself doesn't display the rainbow hues that its name suggests. But that apart, this is a true superhero of an element. Tough, practically incorruptible, and yes, extremely dense.
2: So, a rare metal that not only has uses varying from fountain pens to telescopes, but also helped us understand the extinction of the dinosaurs. That was Brian Clegg brightening up the periodic table with the iridescent tale of iridium. Now next week, a colourful element that likes to shed a tear.
4: Indium is a soft, malleable metal with a brilliant lustre. The name indium originates from the indigo blue it shows in a spectroscope. Indium has a low melting point for metals, and above its melting point it ignites, burning with a violet flame. Bizarrely, the pure metal of indium is described as giving a high-pitched cry when bent. This is similar to the sound made by tin, or the tin cry. However, neither of them is really much like a cry.
2: And join UCL's Claire Carmalt to find out what tricks, other than crying, indium has up its sleeve in next week's Chemistry in Its Element. Until then, I'm Meera Senthilingam from thenakedscientist.com, and thank you for listening.
5: 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There's more information and other episodes of Chemistry in Its Element on our website at chemistryworld.org/...
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7: Still to come in the highlights, targeting malaria proteins and the evolution of the wild horse. Now though, in 2010, a group of researchers set out on an ambitious endeavour. Their goal, to understand microbial life on our planet. Now, 7 years later, the first phase of this Earth Microbiome Project is being published, and it catalogues tens of thousands of samples. I called up Janet Jansen, one of the researchers who coordinated the study, to find out exactly what the Earth Microbiome Project was setting out to do.
8: We live on a microbial planet, basically. So there are microorganisms in every single habitat on Earth, including soil, water, and our own bodies. So this we already knew. The challenge was we didn't know who they were, for the majority anyhow, or what they were doing.
7: So back in 2010, when this project was conceived, you knew you had the sequencing technology to sequence samples from all around the world. But I suppose, how do you get samples from all around the world in the first place?
8: That's the hardest part, is to get the samples from different countries. It turned out, at the end of this particular study, we had over 300 researchers involved from 43 different countries, over 27,000 environmental samples, and that the only way that was possible was by crowdsourcing. We would solicit samples from different scientists that had interesting projects that were sampling different areas around the globe.
7: And there were three of you kind of coordinating these efforts, and each of you was in charge of sort of a different category of samples.
8: Rob mainly got human samples and samples from different kinds of animals, everything from ants to iguanas. And Jack Gilbert, he mainly got the samples from aquatic environments, and this included lakes and ocean samples. I mainly got samples from soil, and that included everything from soil from deserts and permafrost in Alaska. So in that way, we were able to really get quite a unique and very interesting collection of samples.
7: What's having this catalog actually useful for in terms of research?
8: The thing that's very useful about this particular catalog is that because all of the samples were processed in a standardized way, they are comparable across sample types. And that allows you to answer fundamental questions such as what is the composition and distribution of life on Earth, and are there global patterns of microbial diversity? Without having that standardized approach, the way that it was done previously, it wasn't possible to compare between different studies.
7: How representative do you think the sample you've got is of the level of variety we see on our planet?
8: This is only a subsample, of course, of all of the microbial habitats that there are on our planet. And what we really aimed to do was to get a broad geographic distribution of sample types that we could be able to see, you know, if there was some pattern that emerged. But we are just scratching the surface.
7: Where will this project go? Is there a way it could be completed? Is there a point when you can say, right, we're done, we've sequenced the Earth, or does it just keep going and going?
8: So one thing that we're finding is that for some kinds of samples, for example, the human gut, with the accumulated sequences, it starts to level off. So that might indicate that, okay, we probably have a good enough idea. If you contrast that to something like soil or sediment, there's no leveling off at all. So every new sequence data set provides new sequence information. So that indicates that the amount of diversity in those kind of habitats is just, it's enormous. And so to your question, when will we accomplish the feat of understanding all of the diversity in those kinds of samples? I wouldn't say it wouldn't be possible, but it's going to be still a big challenge for many years.
7: It seems like you've got a lot of work left to do then. Do you find that daunting?
8: I find it incredibly fascinating. It is daunting, but I've been working as a microbial ecologist for about 30 years, and it's so gratifying to finally be at the stage where we're getting some answers to these questions that were not possible to achieve 10 years ago.
7: That was Janet Jansen, who's based at Pacific Northwest National Laboratory in Washington State, USA. To find out more about the Earth Microbiome Project, the paper, plus news and views, are available on nature.com/nature.
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9: This is the World Industrial News for Thursday, August 13th. Brought to you by Industrial Info Resources of Sugar Land, Texas. Siemens Energy expects the market for natural gas-fired power generation will continue to grow far beyond the near term, and it is investing accordingly in its product development. The company plans to expand its transformer and gas-insulated switchgear manufacturing capacity by roughly 50% by 2030. By which time it estimates the global market for gas turbines will have reached 120 gigawatts per year. A swarm of jellyfish has again disrupted nuclear generation in northern France. This adds an unusual marine hazard to the more familiar heat and drought problems already challenging European electricity production this summer. Bank of America pledged to deploy $250 billion in financing and investment by July 2027. To support U.S. infrastructure projects, including data center structure projects, And this comes as other major banks and financial institutions have made similar pledges, which will facilitate capital through corporate balance sheet lending and debt underwriting, among other institutional measures that do not involve customer funds. Across the years 2023 through 2025, the annual growth of battery energy storage systems in the U.S. averaged 70% according to U.S. Energy Information Administration figures. By the end of 2025, said the AAA, quote, the U.S. power system had operational battery storage capacity of 43.6 gigawatts. During the first 6 months of 2026, operators added another 830 gigawatts of battery storage capacity, reaching nearly 52 gigawatts of nameplate battery storage capacity. End quote, Dachi Mjorn. Developers of data centers projects in the UK could face paying millions of pounds in advance as the country's energy regulator, Ofgem, seeks to free up tightening electricity network capacity. Ofgem has set a series of proposals to tackle speculative data center projects in Britain's electricity connections queue as part of a wider program of reforms to ensure network capacity is used for projects that are ready and able to connect. It said that demand connection applications have surged from 41 gigawatts to 125 gigawatts in less than a year, driven largely by data center projects, which account for at least 80 gigawatts. For details on these and other breaking news, read the full stories at industrialinfo.com. I'm Christine Ramos, reporting for Industrial Info News.

0: If you've got a story to tell, I'd like to hear you on the radio. 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
2: Hello, and welcome to Distillations, extracts from the past, present, and future of chemistry. I'm Mayor Rindy. It's harvest time, and on today's show, two ways to ensure a more sustainable agricultural future. First, we'll learn how one country is helping protect the world's crops. Then we'll visit northern New Mexico, where a farmer looks to his ancestors for the key to survival in the harsh high desert. That's coming up on today's episode of

0: of Distillations. For millennia, farmers have created seed banks of local crops as a backup against a failed harvest. In modern times, some seed banks have gone global, collecting seeds from around the world and preserving their genetic material. Take Norway's Svalbard International Seed Vault, also known as the Doomsday Vault. Buried in the Arctic, deep below a mountain and cooled in part by a layer of permafrost, this bank is designed to withstand both natural and man-made disasters. Some call it the Noah's Ark of seeds, at the ready to help refresh the land in case of widespread plant decimation. CHF's Bob Kenworthy has more.
1: From the outside, the Svalbard International Seed Vault looks like something out of a science fiction movie, a porthole into a snow and ice-covered mountainside. The fin-shaped entryway is topped by a steel, mirrored art installation that glows eerily in the bleak landscape. Deep within this mountain is one of the world's largest collections of seeds, built by the Kingdom of Norway and managed in part by the Global Crop Diversity Trust. The project was conceived in the early 1980s by the Nordic Genetic Resource Center and designed to help secure biodiversity and sustainability worldwide. 1,400 other seed banks exist around the world, most created to preserve local seeds. But the Svalbard Seed Vault provides safe storage for duplicate seeds from all of these gene banks, a kind of safe deposit box should existing seed storage facilities be lost. Since the vault opened in 2008, more than 700,000 seed samples have been deposited, representing plants from more than 200 countries. At full capacity, the vault can store about 4.5 million seed samples. Each sample is about 500 seeds, so that's more than 2 billion seeds, enough to replenish all of the world's gene banks in the event of global devastation. To create this mecca of all seed storage, Norway's engineers had to consider everything from climate change to nuclear holocaust. Svalbard is in a remote archipelago deep in the Arctic Ocean, about 600 miles from the North Pole. The vault is on the island of Spitsbergen, buried deep within a mountain, high enough above sea level to be safe from rising oceans, and deep enough to be safe from polar ice melt. The storage facility is accessible only through a 100-meter steel tunnel and a series of airlocked doors, all monitored by TV surveillance. The tunnel leads to three separate chambers, each capable of holding 1.5 million seed samples, stacked on storage shelves in sealed containers. The natural temperature in the chambers is about 25 degrees Fahrenheit, cool enough to protect the seeds should the power go out. According to Norway's Ministry of Agriculture and Food, even the worst-case global warming scenario won't affect the vault. Its storage rooms can remain naturally frozen for up to 200 years. Anyone can keep seeds in the vault free of charge, though priority is given to varieties that are important sources of food and sustainable agriculture. The seeds are not available to researchers. The seeds' depositors are the only ones who have the right to remove them. While most of the seeds stored are hybrids, storage of varieties genetically modified using recombinant DNA techniques is not currently allowed. Though this may change in the future as modifications become necessary for certain varieties to remain viable in a changing global climate. The seeds in the vault will eventually lose their ability to germinate. Some can last 20 to 30 years. Others, like barley and wheat, can last hundreds, even thousands of years. Of course, any of the seeds can be retrieved before they die, planted in the ground, and used to generate new seeds, keeping the seed variety alive in perpetuity. For Distillations, I'm Bob Kenworthy.
0: Bob Kenworthy is CHF's Manager of Affiliate Relations. If you have something to say about this or any other episode of our show, send an email to distillations@chemheritage.org. I'm Mayor Rindy. Growing food in the high desert of northern New Mexico has never been easy, and recurring droughts in the southwestern United States haven't helped. With scarce rainfall, alkaline soil, and a short growing season, Farmers there have had to be creative for thousands of years. With new pressures brought on by climate change, one man is trying to revive the agricultural practices of his ancestors, reconnecting with the land in this harsh landscape, one heirloom seed at a time. Producer Sabia Khan has more.
2: It's the end of the summer season in Taos, New Mexico, and the desert alpine air is redolent with the promise of rain. Things are pretty quiet as a few sightseers file in to check out this resort town, where art galleries butt up against an ancient Native American pueblo. But just a mile down from that touristy plaza, the scene turns rural fast. New adobe-style vacation timeshares give way to modest cottages perched along meandering dirt roads. Tucked behind these streets is Sol Feliz Farm.
3: So basically here what I'm doing is I just, you know, pull them off the plants. And they just come right off, all the dead leaves, all the pods.
2: That's Miguel Santisteban, the lead farmer and founder of Sol Feliz. Miguel's black-rimmed glasses and Lincoln beard belie the youthful energy of his lanky frame. He and his family run a desert conservation farm. That means they grow crops not for market, but to save seeds.
3: You want to tell them about the peas?
4: Mamas.
3: This is my daughter, Anastasia. She's 2 years old.
4: Bye.
3: My wife and I are so busy. You know, she has to come out in the fields with us. I mean, I grew up in a contemporary context, you know, so in a lot of ways I was estranged from my land-based culture from early on. I had to rediscover it in my 20s, you know, through agriculture.
2: Miguel is 39 now, working on his PhD in biology at the University of New Mexico while running this farm. Part of Miguel's work is to follow the traditional practice of trading and archiving seeds. Miguel heads down to his cellar.
3: Yeah, watch your step.
2: A mural of the Hopi spirit of germination, Muiwinga, decorates the cramped space. This is his seed library. It's a living archive of seeds that he's collected over the years from Pueblo elders and farmers from neighboring regions. It's also his insurance policy against a failed growing season.
3: You know, I got all these jars. So every year when I bring in the harvest, you know, I take a big jar like this and I say, all right, that's my, you know, in case of emergency break jar. And then I get another jar and I say, okay, this is my seed stock. And then all the rest is food.
2: Food that is relatively scarce in this harsh high desert. Miguel grows corn, beans, peas, squash, and other vegetables, all in harmony with the unfavorable conditions of this place. A short growing season, alkaline soil, and scarce water.
3: And the only water we have is the acequia, the surface irrigation, and if the river goes dry, then we don't have any irrigation.
2: Miguel is a steward of his neighborhood's communal irrigation canal, also called an acequia. These waterways were engineered by the Spanish hundreds of years ago in many of their colonies. Miguel oversees who gets the water and for how long. He opens and closes a series of floodgates that connect each ditch to the nearby Rio Don Fernando. The open trench on Miguel's land has been bone dry for most of the growing season. But when the level of the river rises, it's full of water just waiting to be washed over the land. Still, more needs to be done to ensure food security in this region, especially with the growing effects of climate change. Miguel wants to cultivate desert heirloom or landrace crops, crops that can survive across regions.
3: At what point can I get, you know, a similar type of yield from an Oregon pea in Taos as I do from a Taos landrace pea in Taos? If it only takes 3 or 5 years, that's pretty good news. But if I can't create a landrace for 20 years or like 3 generations, well, then our food system's really in trouble.
2: But Miguel says even the poorest harvest can be saved with indigenous techniques for processing food. He's always been fascinated by the ingenuity of his forebears, and he tries to instill that same sense of wonder in the local high school youth he mentors. Here he explains how hominy, or pozole, is made through the Aztec process of nixtamalization.
3: And basically what you do is you take the corn and you got to cook it in an alkaline substance to release the vitamins, niacin specifically, to get more amino acids to come out of the corn. I don't know to what degree, you know, the indigenous people were doing science and to what degree they were just surviving. But I am sure they were testing crops and pushing them on boundaries and pushing their limits.
2: It's this combination of survival and science that attracts Miguel to the older methods set in this modern landscape. For him, science and traditional farming, with a dash of faith, go hand in hand.
3: This is what I feel like we're supposed to be doing as human beings. And it all starts with seeds, it all starts with soil, it all starts with your water source. And if you can take care of those things, then you got it. You got it taken care of. You know, God will take care of the rest.
2: A lot of trials await Miguel in the field, and it may take a while for him to acclimate his landrace crops to the changing environment. Until he gets his results, he'll continue grooming the next generation of farmers towards sustainability in northern New Mexico. For Distillations, I'm Sabiha Khan.
0: Sabiha Khan is an independent producer based in El Paso, Texas. And that's it for this week's episode of Distillations. Distillations is a presentation of the Chemical Heritage Foundation. Our show is produced by Mia Lobel, Jennifer Dionisio, Anne Fredrickson, Michal Meyer, and Catherine Girardeau. Our theme music is composed and performed by Dave Kaufman. 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Check it out at musicalley.com. 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
7: This is Scientific American's 60 Second Science. I'm Steve Mirsky. Got a minute? On tonight's new episode of the hit sitcom The Big Bang Theory, a mock copy of Scientific American magazine becomes a big plot point, which makes today a good time to hear from UCLA physicist David Salzberg. He's the show's science advisor. I recorded a talk he gave at the City University of New York's Graduate Center all the way back in 2010. Here's a clip.
8: We have about 15 million viewers each episode. And it's not the same 15 million viewers each episode. 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And people do watch television with their laptops around, and hopefully they will Google something, and that may be a chance to get the idea that there's dark matter out there. Especially if they're working on it week after week, and people do care about the characters. There's a pretty good chance people are Googling what's going on.
7: 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Thanks for the minute. For Scientific American's 60 Second Science, I'm Steve Mirsky.
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11: Today, writer and communications professor Frank Tavares looks at forgotten foundations. The University of Houston's College of Engineering presents this series about the machines that make our civilization run and the people whose ingenuity created them.
12: Several months ago, I was with a class of seniors at a local industrial park in New Haven, Connecticut. They were part of my business communication simulation class, taking management roles in a fictitious manufacturing company. We visited the site of their factory, a real building, in a real industrial complex with a complicated century and a half history. One of the student challenges is deciding how to enlarge the building to determine their options in light of other nearby structures. The park director had given us site maps and was talking us through changes that had taken place throughout the area since it was first home to the Winchester Repeating Arms Company in the mid-19th century. She told us how building here was a challenge. The site drawings were incomplete, and those they had weren't accurate, not so much for what could be seen above the ground, but for what was hidden beneath. She told us that simple construction during the previous decade had often made them unwilling archaeologists. They'd found hidden tunnels connecting the buildings, even an entire boiler room that had been buried sometime during the previous century. Just the week before our visit, contractors drilling a soil sample for a parking garage had struck a water main that wasn't on the maps. The resulting geyser reminded them how ignorant they were about all that lay beneath. Several weeks later, I did an 8-day tour of historic sites in Israel. As I continue to process that information overload, I keep coming back to the archaeology of a place, how structures and stories can be lost, then found, then lost again. I stood within 1,000-year-old stone walls that had been built by the Crusaders and which had only recently been excavated from below a 20th-century parking lot. When I examined the massive 2,000-year-old building blocks of the Temple Mount Foundation in Old Jerusalem, it was from within excavated tunnels cut through 20 centuries and as many layers of history. Over and over, I was struck by how civilizations literally bury one another, sometimes with intentional aggression, sometimes for mere convenience. Either way, it struck me how easily we lose what was once common knowledge and experience. How easily we lose buildings, structures, and remnants of a way of life that once had the illusion of permanent relevance. So many examples where builders become de facto archaeologists, where they and we are surprised by the appearance of forgotten foundations. Whether it's a 2,000-year-old King Herod wall, a century-old industrial park, or just a badly documented contemporary building project, the permanence of the foundations we lay is often fantasy. Our foundations are so easily forgotten, they become, at best, no more than interesting puzzles for builders of some distant future. I'm Frank Tavares at Southern Connecticut State University, where we, too, are interested in the way inventive minds work.
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14: When it comes to giant rings, diamonds may be a girl's best friend, but they ain't got nothing on a certain planet in our solar system.
15: This is Discovery Now with Jennifer Pulley.
14: Saturn has always been known for its rings, and NASA's Spitzer Space Telescope recently found another one that is running circles around the rest. The supersized infrared ring is made up of ice and dust and extends outwards for about 7.4 million miles. Researchers believe that the source of the material is from Phoebe, one of the planet's farthest moons. The discovery may also tell us why Saturn's moon, Iapetus, has a very dark side. The ring and Phoebe are circling in the opposite direction of Iapetus, slamming it with dark and dusty material on one side. Spitzer was able to spot the ring using its multi-band imaging photometer. The telescope could see what visible light telescopes could not, the glow of the ring's cool dust. This space-age discovery proves that the universe and science will continue to surprise and impress.
15: Discovery Now is written and produced by the National Institute of Aerospace. 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

0: At the tone, we've reached the top of the hour. WIZULP, Newark, Radio Newark News.
1: Now the news. I'm

0: Tianyu. The cumulative trading volume of China's national carbon emissions rights trading market has exceeded 930 million metric tons by the end of July. Minister of Ecology and Environment Huang Renqiu said this is driving low-cost carbon reductions in industry and pushing forward the green transition. The ministry also reported major improvements in air and water quality this year. From January to July, the average concentration of harmful fine particle matter PM2.5 dropped by over 6%. Meanwhile, the number of good air days increased by nearly 4 percentage points. The proportion of surface water with good quality has now reached nearly 87% of national monitoring sections, marking a significant gain. Pinglu Canal has started vessel trials, marking a key step towards the planned opening of this major Chinese waterway next month. An unloaded 5,000 metric ton vessel departed a service area near the canal's starting point in southern China. The tests will assess navigation under normal and adverse conditions and examine whether the canal's facilities are ready for operation. The 134-kilometer Pinglu project stretches from Pingtang River in Guangxi to the Beibu Gulf in the South China Sea. It is China's first major river-to-sea canal planned and coordinated at the national level since 1949. China's auto exports exceeded 1 million units for a second month in July with a yearly increase of over 80%. New energy vehicle exports accounted for more than half of the volume and more than doubled from a year ago. Officials at the China Association of Auto Manufacturers attributed the fast growth to a complete industrial chain that covers lithium processing, batteries, and assembly. The association says exports are becoming a stabilizing force and key growth driver of China's auto industry. The UN Office for the Coordination of Humanitarian Affairs says it is working with its partners to support the government-led response to the devastating earthquake in western Colombia. The Colombian president said the earthquake has left over 260 people dead and about 3,500 others injured. There has also been widespread damage to homes and public infrastructure. The UN office says humanitarian assessments are ongoing, particularly in the hardest hit areas where disruptions to communications, transport, and public services continue to hinder relief efforts. It said the top priorities are emergency shelter, food assistance, access to safe drinking water, and healthcare for affected communities. UN Secretary General Antonio Guterres has called for dialogue and negotiations to find a durable settlement of the conflict in the Gulf and the Red Sea. A spokesperson says the UN chief believes such a settlement will help restore stability and confidence across the region. Farhan Haq said this will also help safeguard the navigational rights and freedoms in and around the Strait of Hormuz and in the Red Sea. He said UN Special Envoy for Yemen, Hans Grundberg, is also continuing his efforts to de-escalate the situation in Yemen. The spokesperson says any activity that disrupts shipping around the coast of Yemen will hinder UN efforts to bring supplies into the war-torn country. Australian Prime Minister Anthony Albanese has announced a multi-billion dollar bailout for the country's largest aluminium smelter, following a warning from owner Rio Tinto that the facility could close as early as 2028. Under the deal, the federal government and the New South Wales state government will provide 2.5 billion Australian dollars in funding to keep the smelter running for an additional decade from 2029. Rio Tinto had said in October 2025 that the smelter might be forced to shut down when its current electricity supply contract ends, citing rising costs from both coal-fired and renewable energy sources. The Dutch Football Federation has appointed Xabi Hernandez as head coach of the Netherlands national team, making him the first foreign manager to take the helm in 48 years. The Barcelona legend, who lifted the 2010 World Cup with Spain as a player, has been without a head coaching role since departing Camp Nou in 2024. Xabi has signed a four-year contract, committing him to lead the Netherlands through both Euro 2028 and the 2030 World Cup. His debut in the dugout will come on September 24th, when the Dutch face Germany in a Nations League clash. And that's the news. I'm Tianyu.
1: The 90-second naturalist.
2: Hi there, I'm Thane Maynard. I don't know if you've ever been on a night hike and seen a mysterious glow on the ground. This phenomenon can be caused by several natural sources, most notably bioluminescence, chemiluminescence, or phosphorescence. One common cause is bioluminescent organisms, such as certain fungi, insects, or bacteria. For example, foxfire, a faint greenish glow, comes from bioluminescent fungi growing on decaying wood. These fungi produce light through a chemical reaction involving luciferin and oxygen, similar to how fireflies glow. Another source is phosphorescent minerals or materials that absorb light during the day and release it slowly at night. This can happen in areas with high concentrations of certain rocks. In rare cases, chemiluminescence, a glow resulting from chemical reactions, can occur due to decaying organic matter or chemicals interacting with minerals in the soil. Whether it's the quiet shimmer of a glowing fungi in a forest or the eerie light from minerals in the dark, these ground-level glows remind us of nature's hidden wonders, often invisible until nightfall.
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3: This is an important message from the U.S. Department of Health and Human Services. Drug products that have been exposed to flood water or any unsafe water may become contaminated and should be thrown out. Check all of your drugs for water contamination, including drugs that have been removed from their original packaging and stored in pill organizers or other containers. Throw out any drugs that may have been contaminated, including pills, liquids, drugs for injection, inhalers, and skin drugs.
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5: E equals MC squared is certainly a simple equation to write down, but it's a very subtle equation in some ways. You really have to keep your head on straight to recognize what the symbols mean in any given situation. With practice, it's not hard to keep it straight, but it certainly is not an equation that reveals all its subtlety in the few symbols that it takes to write down. Einstein's main goal throughout much of his life was to unify concepts in physics that at first sight seemed completely separate, but through his genius, he realized that there are actually different facets of the same thing. This is what he did in special relativity. He showed that space and time, two ideas that we had since the days of Newton and had long thought to be completely separate ideas, he melded them together into something called space-time and showed that they were actually two sides of the same coin. After he united space and time together with special relativity, he realized a couple of months later that an outcome of that was to merge together two other ideas that had been around for a long time, but had also been thought to be different. He put together the concept of mass and the concept of energy and showed that they are actually the same thing when you think about them correctly. So his equation, E equals mc squared, the E is for energy and the M is for mass, and he showed that given a certain amount of mass, you could calculate the amount of energy it contains. Or alternatively, given an amount of energy, you can determine how much mass you can create from it. So mass and energy, he showed, are the ultimate convertible currencies. They are different carriers of some fundamental stuff that you can call energy, with mass simply being one manifestation of energy, but there are other manifestations, heat and light, radiation and so forth. These are now recognized to all be different facets of one idea, one entity called energy.
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7: The Himalayan kingdom of Nepal has long been a magnet for foreigners, and tourism is vital to the country's economy. The visitors take home memories, but a new scheme is designed to encourage them to also take home souvenirs. Julie Donnelly reports.
8: Tourism revenues flow into Nepal's capital, Kathmandu, but most Nepalese living in rural areas see little of that income. Now many villagers are using their handicraft skills to bring foreign cash and development to the countryside. The techniques for making crafts like textiles and statues have been around for centuries, but if the quality is not consistent, few tourists will buy them. Tara Maya Suru is frustrated because she says while the women in her village work hard at weaving, sometimes the results are not sufficient.
9: I can send the children to school. It would be easier if sales were good. We should make them attractive right from the beginning. The sisters in our village have not made them properly. If they were more attractive, buyers would want them at first sight, and they would sell well.
8: Another challenge has been finding a market for the goods. So now the Tourism for Rural Poverty Alleviation Program, or TRPAP, which is supported by the UK Department for International Development, is not only providing skills training for producers, but also helping to market the products to tourists. Ramhari Dev Kota from TRPAP says the point is to spread the wealth to where it's needed.
10: The Rural Tourism Program is designed to give local people the maximum benefit out of tourism.
8: One of the ways to minimize the cost of the program is by using widely available materials to create the souvenirs. This makes it easier for artisans like Lal Bahadur Biki to get the raw materials they need.
11: I'm making bamboo handicrafts now. We use locally available raw materials, bamboo and Ngalo bamboo, and so on. 80% of the materials used to make bamboo handicrafts can be bought from the local market.
8: Lumbini in the southern plains is another poor rural district. But as the birthplace of the Buddha, it has a rich heritage which attracts pilgrims and tourists. Local producers are quickly learning how to use the cultural riches of the region to provide income for the local community.
10: We already make money from this, and nowadays, when we have spare time, after our domestic work, we make statues. We can make some money. We take the statues to TRPAP and to the Lumbini flower shop. There are other places as well. And gradually, we are building a market.
8: More and more foreigners are discovering the cultural and ecotourism opportunities in Nepal. But the market for good quality local crafts doesn't have to stop at the country's borders. Buddha statues and other handicrafts can be shipped all over the world for gifts and home decorating. The percentage of Nepal's GDP that comes from tourism is 8% and growing. Programs like this one make sure that all Nepal's citizens can reap the economic benefits. For Hands on Earth, I'm Julie Donnelly.

0: question of the week from the Naked Scientists.
1: Welcome to Question of the Week from the Naked Scientists with me, Hannah Critchlow. This week, we turn our eyes to the skies to tackle this.
2: Hi, my name is Daniel Husters, and I was just wondering, how come dark matter doesn't clump up into black holes, into singularities, or into sun-shaped objects?
1: So, after the Big Bang, there was lots of matter around, and gravity plus pressure caused it to clump together to form planets and moons and suns. But how come dark matter doesn't cluster in the same way to form dark suns or dark planets? Or does it? We turn to Dr. Andrew Ponson, cosmologist at University College London.
3: There's quite a lot to unpack in this question. The first thing to say is that dark matter is this substance that we're pretty sure is out there shaping the visible contents of the universe, but the dark matter itself is invisible, so we can't see directly what it does. Now, the question itself is getting at the idea of gravitational collapse, which is a critical part of the way that we think the universe has evolved and familiar objects within it were born. Actually, I mean, dark matter does undergo gravitational collapse. So you can take an initially large volume of dark matter and shrink it down to something smaller just because of the gravity of the dark matter itself. But the assumptions behind dark matter tell us that, unlike in the case where you have normal gas, the dark matter particles can't get rid of their energy. They continue flying around at very high speeds. Although dark matter particles don't actually feel pressure in quite the same way that normal matter would, you can imagine they're just moving so fast that they can't be concentrated into a small volume. If you tried packing them into a small box, they'd be moving so fast they'd just fly straight out again. So there's actually a limit to how small you can make a cloud of dark matter. You can't make dark matter collapse into a black hole, for instance, because you just can't get rid of the energy to make it that small. And we actually think that typical clouds of dark matter are just the right size to be lurking around galaxies in what we call a dark matter halo.
1: So dark matter seems to be too high speed to form solid planets, but can form dark matter halos. Well, sticking in space, this time to mine for materials, putting pressure on this.
4: Hi, my name is Sasha Zanjani from London. Diamonds are made deep underground when carbon is subjected to high pressure and heat. Is there any way that other elements could be used to make an even harder type of diamond? I was thinking of mining on other planets where pressures would be greater due to the planet being more massive.
1: Thanks, Sasha. So, is it possible to mine other planets for resources similar to diamond? What do you think? You can send us your thoughts to studio@thenakedscientists.com. You can tweet @nakedscientists. You can write on our Facebook page, or you can join in the debate on our forum, which is @nakedscientists.com/forum.
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7: Hi, my name is Ken Chisholm. I'm the director of the Science Working Group at Radio Newark. I'm retired now, but I spent my career in the chemical industry after obtaining university degrees in forestry, botany, and biochemistry. 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Thank you and have a good day.
8: Welcome to Possibly, where we take on huge problems like the future of our planet and break them down into small questions with unexpected answers. I'm Megan Hall. Warren, Rhode Island is one of the smallest towns in the smallest state. But when it comes to dealing with climate change, it has some big plans. Located on the East Bay, the town is already seeing the effects of sea level rise, and it's starting to adapt. We had Yannick Schaller and Emily Tom from our Possibly team look into this.
9: Hey, Megan.
10: Thanks for having us.
8: So give us the rundown. What is happening in Warren right now?
9: Warren is located on a peninsula, which means rising sea levels are going to be a major problem for the town. But for one part of the town in particular, rising waters are already causing major issues.
10: There's one street called Market Street, where flooding is soon going to become unmanageable.
9: Experts predict that by 2050, floodwaters could rise up to 3 feet in the Market Street area.
10: Yannick and I took a trip down to Warren to visit a small park located between Market Street and a wetland.
11: Bob, I presume? Lovely to meet you.
9: It's one of Bob Rulli's favorite meeting places.
12: I'm Bob Rulli. I'm the Director of Planning and Community Development for the town of Warren.
9: We visited the day after a rainstorm, and the park was all puddles and mud. Rulli says that happens because heavy storms overwhelm the town's drainage systems.
10: And that's what he's really worried about. Not just the rise in sea levels that's decades away, but the storm surges that are in the very near future.
12: So when we're talking about a couple of inches of sea level rise, I mean, that makes people yawn a little bit.
9: But Bob says that within the next few decades, floodwaters could rise high enough to wipe out the first floor of most of the houses in this area.
8: How many homes are we talking about?
9: There are 400 buildings in the affected Market Street area. That includes about 700 housing units.
10: Not to mention the businesses on Market Street.
8: What's going to happen to all of those buildings?
10: That's where Erica Thornton comes in. She's a designer at Union Studio.
13: The town of Warren asked us to come in and evaluate how we can sort of get ahead of the game and relocate these people. Can we get them out of there ahead of time before they lose the value in their properties?
8: So everyone in this part of Warren will have to move?
9: Yes. And Erica is helping to create new places for these people to live.
10: Her firm is creating a new development just slightly south of Market Street. The plan is to develop up to 700 new mixed-income housing units there.
9: The earliest phase of this new construction is scheduled to be complete by 2035, just over 10 years from now.
8: And what's going to happen to the Market Street area? Will it just be an abandoned flood zone?
10: Hopefully not. Even if people aren't living there, that doesn't mean the community can't use it. Thornton has a few ideas on how to make the space an asset.
13: We could have elevated walkways and kayak launches, and people could really actively use this area for recreation.
9: It's going to be a long process, and there will be a lot of loss. But Bob really says it's better to face the issue now than wait for it to get worse.
12: I mean, it's an emotional thing for people to say, I'm going to potentially lose something, and I don't want to believe what you're saying. But that's like saying you're never going to get old. We are.
10: The bottom line is, Warren may be one of the first places to move people out of a future flood zone, but it won't be the last.
9: According to a recent analysis, by 2050, around 650,000 properties across the United States will be partly underwater or completely underwater at high tide.
8: So there's no avoiding this?
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8: All right. Got it. Thanks, Yannick and Emily. 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
14: For over 2,000 years, the Chinese have used a branched herb with dangerous-looking hooks called guatong to treat spasms, headaches, and dizziness. Today, doctors are testing the herb as a treatment for Parkinson's disease. Parkinson's disease is a disabling condition that usually strikes after the age of 50. Parkinson's patients have muscle tremors, difficulty walking, rigidity, and coordination problems. It affects both men and women equally and is one of the most common nervous system disorders. Parkinson's occurs because nerve cells that make dopamine, a brain chemical that controls muscle movement, are slowly destroyed. Scientists have found that a protein called alpha-synuclein is to blame. In a normal cell, the protein is removed over time. In Parkinson's patients, the protein accumulates within the cell and eventually kills it. Although there is no cure, doctors can treat the disease by giving patients drugs that replace the missing dopamine. The problem is, there can be side effects, including dizziness, headaches, and sleep disturbances. Chinese researchers familiar with guatong's antispasmodic properties decided to examine the herb and identify which compounds could be effective in treating Parkinson's. They discovered an active compound which removes the damaging protein from cells at the same rate as a medication currently on the market. The current medication depresses the immune system and can have serious side effects. Guatung, on the other hand, has been used for centuries with no apparent side effects. Preliminary studies testing Guatung against a placebo have shown significant improvement in sleep and speech for Parkinson's patients. Additional clinical trials are underway, and doctors hope to offer an ancient medicine as a new treatment. This moment of science comes from Indiana University. I'm Yael Cassander.
15: The Invisible Imaginary Crowd. The Monday Morning Memo for April 6th, 2015. Sometimes I think we go through our lives trying to impress an invisible audience called everyone.
16: What will everyone think?
15: Invisible would be bad enough, but I think everyone might also be imaginary. Emil Cioran was probably right when he said,
17: "If we could see ourselves as others see us, we would vanish on the spot."
18: We buy things we don't need with money we don't have to impress people we don't like.
15: We buy cars, clothes, furniture, and art to remind ourselves and tell the world around us who we are. Is it possible that everyone isn't watching? Is there a chance that everyone is under the mistaken impression that it is we who are watching them? It's funny when you think about it. And it's also how I make my living. I'm an ad writer. When you have a strong attraction to a brand, it's because that brand stands for something you believe in. You see in that brand a reflection of yourself as you like to believe you are. What authors do you read? Do you subscribe to any magazines? What type of architecture attracts you? Do you listen to music? What kind? Tell me what a person admires, and I'll tell you everything about them that matters. Does it bother you for me to say these things? Please don't let it. I wasn't talking about you. I was talking about an else named everyone.
19: There is nothing more disenchanting to man than to be shown the springs and mechanism of any art. All our arts and occupations lie wholly on the surface. It is on the surface that we perceive their beauty, fitness and significance, and to pry below is to be appalled by their emptiness and shocked by the coarseness of the strings and pulleys. Robert Louis Stevenson.
15: The hidden mechanisms of explosive ad writing are rarely seen because most people don't want to believe they need identity reinforcement and affirmation. They are offended by the very suggestion of it. But the truth is that most of us need these things deeply. I met a man a year ago who paid me to give him advice for a day. We spent that day talking about several companies he owned. At the end of the day, he asked if I might be willing to write ads for these companies, and I, for a variety of reasons, declined. A few months later, I received a long email from him telling me about a troubled company he had acquired that had lost 2/3 of all its customers, a loss of about $20 million in annual revenues. I wrote back and told him that I would write ads for this troubled company, but not for the others. The first ad I wrote shares a bittersweet, true story from the childhood of the man who hired me. It's about something that happened to him when he was 10 years old, and it's why he bought the troubled company. Upon receiving the ad, he called 6 different people and read it to them. Each of them got tears in their eyes, not because the story was about him, but because it was about them, too. The story in the ad is about a certain kind of magic that each of us guards deep in our heart like buried treasure. Even you. I have every confidence that the ad campaign will recover those lost customers and lift this once troubled company into a sunlit sky. To write an explosive explanatory ad, you must choose
20: 1.
15: How to end.
20: 2.
15: Where to begin.
20: 3.
15: What to leave out. You must include specific details in your ad or it won't have credibility. A year ago, 2/3, $20 million, 10 years old. But you must also leave something out of your ad or it won't trigger curiosity. A certain kind of magic that each of us guards deep in our heart
20: like buried treasure. You really want to read it now, don't you? For obvious reasons, I won't be sharing that ad in the Monday Morning Memo, and I've instructed Indy not to put it in the rabbit hole either. But I will be deconstructing it, along with the next two ads in that series, in the April session of the Wizard of Ads Live webcast. You can get there by going to rhw.com. It's all about what you leave out. Roy H. Williams.
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22: Today is August 13th on Tidbits in Time, a significant day. Stay with me to hear about Great Britain hanging on by her fingernails. We'll tell you about an infamous wall. You'll hear about the most decorated Olympian of all time. And we'll give you an insider's view of the early publishing business. All that plus, it's International Left-Handers Day the world round. We'll tell you all about it when Tidbits in Time continues. It's another great edition you won't want to miss, so stick around. It was on August 13th, 1940, that the pivotal Battle of Britain began. Though the English Spitfire fighters were technically inferior to the enemy's equipment, Germany was never able to sweep them from the skies, which they felt they needed to do before launching an invasion. This incredible display of tenacity and endurance lasted 3 months and 3 weeks. Afterwards, Winston Churchill said, quote, "Never in the field of human conflict was so much owed by so many to so few." It was on August 13, 1961, that the communist East German government began building a barbed wire fence to keep people from voting with their feet by flowing out of their workers' paradise into the imperialist West. Later, a 12-foot concrete wall was erected to strengthen the barrier in places along the 96-mile border, plus guard towers, anti-vehicle trenches, and other defenses. The Berlin Wall stood for more than 28 years, until one man brought it crumbling down with his voice. It was on August 13th, 2008, that Michael Phelps won his 10th Olympic gold medal, the most of any athlete ever in any sport, surpassing the highly decorated and famous Olympians Mark Spitz, Larissa Lenina, Paavo Nurmi, and Carl Lewis. In successive days during those 2008 Summer Games in Beijing, he went on to win 4 more gold medals. Today, he is the most decorated Olympian of all time, with a staggering 28 medals, 23 of which are gold. It was on August 13, 1422, that William Caxton was born in Kent, England. He was the first man to print a book in English. One of the most important books he published was Thomas Malory's La Morte d'Arthur, which retold existing legendary tales of King Arthur, Merlin, and the Knights of the Round Table. By the way, before the word books entered the language, people called them Caxtons. Can you imagine hanging out at the Caxton store on a Saturday afternoon? August 13th is International Left-Handers Day. If you or someone you love are among the approximately 10% of the population who are southpaws, take some time out to enjoy yourself today. On a more serious note, August 13th marks a somber anniversary here at the show, so please indulge us as we take a moment of silence. Thanks, everybody. We'll see you tomorrow with another great edition of Tidbits in Time. For your very own email print version of Tidbits in Time, showing up every day for free in your inbox, just send a request to Adrian at tidbitsintime.com. 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For Tidbits in Time, this has been Gene Vann.
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24: What do we do? Hi, this is Dave Zanotti. The most often asked question today on the public square. Over four decades in service, and the same question gets asked every day. Now it's asked countless times every day. Since we've come to care about what is happening in our country, what do we do? What do we do? What do we do? What do we do? What do we do? We've heard it so often that it could drive us mad or be a source of great encouragement. For when a person finally climbs through all the meaningless distractions of modernity and comes to understand the true truth that governs the universe and realizes that each of us has a role to play in reality, that is a cause for celebration. So we can't hear that question enough. You say it 1,000 times and 1,000 times more. Since there is a God and he has spoken with a clear plan for us men and for our salvation, then what must we do as a right response? Well, first thing is to believe on the Lord Jesus Christ, believe in him and then follow him. Follow him in the chronicle of his life in the four gospels. Follow him through the Old Testament and the New. Follow him in the outpouring of his spirit. Follow him through the chronicles of history. For if you follow him, you will inevitably be led to a life of mission and service. Serve where he calls you to serve. Start with your own body as his temple. Then love your family as if it were your only ones and the only ones that matter to you for all time. Then love your neighbor as yourself. Do to him as you wish he would do to you. And my guess is this. Before too long, we will meet each other right back here on the public square, because seeking him and following him is what got us all here in the first place. This is Dave Zanotti on the public square. See you back here soon.
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0: The March for Science signs are fun. Some clever ones read, "Got the plague? Me neither. Thanks, science." My favorite sign may have been, "What do we want? Evidence-based science. When do we want it? After peer review." Then there was the 10-year-old straightforward, "Science is the best." This year's energetic March for Science echoed last year's. It was nonpartisan, open to all ages, and you didn't have to be a scientist to march. But scientists did take to the streets, and rarely do scientists come out en masse to support science and its relationship to politics so broadly. I'm Seth Shostak.
1: I'm Molly Bentley. Welcome to Big Picture Science, produced at the SETI Institute, where researchers investigate the nature and origin of life. On Big Picture Science, we give you the wide-angle view on science and technology, and we devote one episode a month to critical thinking, skeptic check. Scientists are skeptics by profession, and objectivity is their guiding principle. Yet some scientists are publicly shedding their impartiality to weigh in on political issues. Their activity ranges from marching in demonstrations to scolding legislators. In this episode, the motivation, benefit, and cost of scientists speaking out. A record number of them are running for Congress. But is objectivity harmed when scientists turn activists? It's Skeptic Check, Political Scientist.

0: The March for Science in April 2017 was the first time that scientists had mobilized in great numbers to spearhead a movement. With a second march in 2018, it's poised to be an annual event.
1: The reason that hundreds of thousands participate are varied. Some call for more research funding, some protest perceived anti-science policies of the administration, and some call for government action on climate change, while others joined in to show support for a scientific, evidence-based approach to life. The last reason seems harmless enough, yet some scientists choose to sit these marches out.
2: My name is Rob Young, professor of coastal geology at Western Carolina University, and I haven't participated in the March for Science either last year or this year.
1: Dr. Young outlined his reasons in a 2017 op-ed for the New York Times. He says they didn't change a year later.
2: I consider this to be a strategic question, and I think that the March for Science is bad strategy. To begin with, I don't feel like the march is going to change anything. You know, it might be a way for scientists and advocates for scientists to get together as a community and sort of commiserate. But strategically, it's not going to change the way that science is appreciated or portrayed within the current administration. Then you worry about whether or not the march might actually do some harm. And when scientists blend a march together with sort of the environmental movement, then it's a little bit too easy for those who are skeptical about science and scientists, or those who are professionally trying to dismiss science, to portray scientists as being, you know, another interest group. And, you know, that doesn't help me do my job.
0: What other forms of political action then would you recommend?
2: Well, I don't know if you would call it political action per se, but what I really recommend is that scientists, rather than marching together in a group on Washington, march into their local communities and meet people, serve on planning boards, go give talks at the Rotary in Ruritan, build those bridges into communities that have lost touch, not just with science, but with academia in general, and remind them why science really matters in their lives and introduce them to a real science. So the next time they're thinking about a scientific issue, they'll actually see a face.
0: Robert Young is not the only scientist staying out of the political fray, but overall, resistance for scientists may be futile. Some decisions made on Capitol Hill have important consequences for what goes on in university and government labs, and that means that scientists have long had to play nice with lawmakers.
3: My name is Douglas Haynes. I'm a professor of history at UC Irvine, where I specialize in the history of medicine and science and technology.
1: Science research and government funding became especially enmeshed after World War II, when it was clear that science was indispensable to the state, and so the government became the biggest funder. But lobbying for funding is just one reason scientists are drawn into politics. Environmental pollution, stem cell technology, nuclear weapons, and climate change, there are many issues that prompt scientists to speak out. It's unrealistic to think that science and politics can be separate domains, says Dr. Haynes.
3: Well, I think that assumes that science as a practice is inherently neutral. And I would argue that scientists, both within their own communities, but also as individuals that benefit from federal funding, are also engaged in making arguments about the relevance of what they do. And that gives policymakers to make decisions about funding X versus funding Y. And that is a political process.
0: Well, let's take a look at that history, because, you know, you think back to the 19th century and even the 18th century, you had scientists, of course. I don't know that they were always called scientists, maybe natural philosophers or something like that. But, you know, they were doing their own thing. And they were gentlemen scientists very often. They were just people who had the time and the wherewithal to build a telescope in their backyard or do whatever they wanted. And there was, I think, rather little interaction with government policy. And then the Second World War comes along, and you've got the MIT Rad Lab, radiation lab, you know, developing radar. And there were, you know, devices in Britain to decode the Enigma machine, the Manhattan Project. I mean, suddenly science became essential to winning the war. So that changed things, did it not?
3: Yeah, I think what you just described is a nice summary of how both the image of the scientist has changed, but also how science is subsidized. So it's moved from a genteel pursuit to something that is seen as a priority of the state. And as part of their ask to the government, they make the case that understanding, you know, plasma physics will help us better understand some dimension of our life today.
0: Okay, let's go a little bit farther back here. You're an historian of European and American history.
3: Mm-hmm.
0: What kind of ethical or political debates were there about science in the 19th century, the Victorians?
3: I think one of the larger debates about science had to do with the relationship of knowledge about human evolution and how it applies to human society. And so that's the debate that Charles Darwin and others were at the center of. Where did humans originate from? And I think part of the debate in the 19th century has to do with a new model for understanding ourselves in relationship to time. And sort of in the 19th century, the debate was between a secular understanding and a sacred understanding. And so you can sort of imagine how evolution became a very contested issue among those who had a fairly rigid understanding of where humans originated from. At the heart of that debate was, who is an expert? Who is an expert to make that determination? What knowledge do they use? And whether or not that knowledge and that authority is sufficient to most people.
0: So obviously politics bears on science. Clearly it has a role in who gets funded, but also in maybe forming the big picture, what policies we adopt and what way a country's trajectory will include building on science discovery and technological innovation. So I guess the conclusion here is science simply cannot remain apolitical.
3: Well, I should say science at its best is not partisan. In other words, that scientists aren't advocating for a position about scientific knowledge based on whether or not they're a member of the Democratic or Republican parties. That you have a methodology that justifies a particular position that is independent of a partisan political affiliation. And in saying that, it's important to remember that, you know, scientists are like other Americans for all practical purposes. They compartmentalize what they do at work and what they believe in practice when it comes to issues of the politics of the day. What's unusual now is that there is a very evident tension between the present administration in Washington and the broad scientific community, in part because the Trump administration is viewed as not only highly critical, but critical without being particularly informed about what science and scientists actually do.
0: So, Douglas, it sounds as if this is a somewhat unusual time in history in which scientists feel that they have to get involved in politics. I mean, clearly the development of the A-bomb prompted several scientists to get involved in politics, but it wasn't common at all before that, and since then, I don't see a whole lot of involvement.
3: Seth, I think you're right. I think what's unprecedented about the visible political activity of scientists as a community is, A, that you are beginning to see them publicly advocate for positions, that they are publicly disagreeing with the present administration. And furthermore, I think collectively they feel threatened. And what's at stake, I think, is who is an expert and to what extent the knowledge that experts produce is considered legitimate.
0: So finally, Douglas, when does involvement in politics cross over into activism? Say, if you appear before Congress to testify, or alternatively, you engage in a march on Washington or chain yourself to a pipeline and so forth. That's advocacy because it's recommending policy. Is the jury still out on that, whether that's a good idea for science?
3: It's important to remember that scientists are part of a larger community of individuals who have different political views. And they nonetheless are still part of a community. And that community can lobby for things. And to the extent that they lobby for things such as an increased budget to NIH or NSF, they're behaving in a political way. I think that the idea of a scientist chaining themselves to a fence is certainly an expression of political activism, but it's, I would say, the exception rather than the rule. So I think that it is novel to see large numbers of scientists protesting in the streets. I think that we still have a structure where that does not directly affect the integrity of the science itself. What it can do is affect and shape the priorities of funding for science. But beyond that, I think we just have to wait and see how far the tension between the scientific community and the Trump administration goes to understand the lengths by which scientists are prepared to be activists.
0: Douglas Haines, thanks so very much for being our guest today.
3: Thank you, Seth. I appreciate it.
1: Douglas Haines is a historian who specializes in the history of medicine, science, and technology at the University of California, Irvine.

0: Later in the show, scientists who are going beyond marching to make a political difference. A record number of scientists are leaving their labs to step into the swamp and head for the hill. But first, the story of a scientist turned reluctant activist.
1: I found myself at the center of this raging debate about human-caused climate change.
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1: Look on the bright side. It's less demented. This is Sandra Tsinglo with the lowdown on science. 57 million people worldwide live with dementia. Scientists continue searching for ways to stave it off. There could be a surprisingly simple solution. Enter Sada Stenland and team at Harvard University. They followed the well-being of over 9,000 healthy 50-year-olds with a twist. Stenland examined baseline optimism through a questionnaire and compared it with cognitive health. The study lasted over 14 years. And optimism was associated with a 15% lower risk of developing dementia. This was seen consistently after adjusting for age, sex, education, depression, and health conditions. So stay posy and let your brain shine bright forever.

Oh, I don't know what to say.

0: At the tone, we've reached the top of the hour. WIZULP Newark.
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0: The Brandywine Festival of the Arts is a large, annual, outdoor event. 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

0: 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Brandywine Festival of the Arts is produced by Barry's Events, who supports this station.
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2: This is UN News Today with me, Daniel Johnson. The headlines. Investigators looking into human rights violations in Myanmar say the evidence points towards serious crimes committed by the country's military rulers. Meanwhile, as Colombia's earthquake toll increases, UN agencies remain on standby to offer international assistance. And in the Democratic Republic of the Congo, the Ebola outbreak passes a significant new threshold, with 2,000 now dead. Myanmar's military has carried out a campaign of deliberate attacks on civilians, including airstrikes on homes, schools and camps, alongside torture and sexual violence, Human Rights Council-appointed investigators said on Tuesday. Nicholas Kunjian, head of the Independent Investigative Mechanism for Myanmar, said that his team had collected evidence of where attacks have occurred and the munitions used.
3: One of the areas that we're concentrating on is, because of the suffering that's happening in Myanmar, are the airstrikes that are occurring. And we note in particular there are many airstrikes targeting, hitting schools. Children are often the victims of these airstrikes, and also hospitals.
2: Myanmar has been engulfed in conflict since the military seized power in February 2021, overthrowing the civilian government and arresting top leaders, including President Win Myint and State Councillor Aung San Suu Kyi. Attacks intensified in the run-up to elections completed in January and have not let up since, the report found. The coup also triggered nationwide protests and subsequent armed resistance movements, which now control large areas of Myanmar. The mechanism highlighted the military's growing use of motorized power gliders, which cut their engines before dropping bombs on communities with no warning. As earthquake rescue efforts across western Colombia continued on Tuesday, UN agencies said that they stood ready to help with everything we've got if and when the request came from the authorities for international assistance. Official data indicates that 1,495 people have been injured and at least 126 have died. Monday's 7.4 magnitude quake flattened homes and buildings in the west of the country and caused landslides, said Jens Laker from the UN Aid Coordination Office, OCHA.
4: For the moment, there has not been any official request for international assistance. That is just as I speak. That may, of course, change. Should that happen, the entire UN system and, of course, humanitarians in particular stand ready to support with everything we've got.
2: Nearly 5,000 homes have been damaged and 387 have been destroyed. 61 buildings have collapsed, along with more than 550 educational institutions. 24 health facilities and more than 350 community centres have also been affected so far. According to the Colombian Geological Service, the quake's epicentre was the largest seismic event recorded in the country this century. The Ebola epidemic in the Democratic Republic of the Congo, DRC, has now claimed more than 2,000 lives, with half of that number in just the last 20 days. In response to the latest government update, a senior UN official in DRC, Julian Harness, urged all of those involved in the response to do more and do it today to save lives and stop Ebola. The outbreak is the fastest growing on record since being officially declared in mid-May. The Ebola Bundibugyo virus is proving hard to control in eastern DRC because of ongoing violence by non-state armed groups in the remote and mineral-rich region and a lack of accessible healthcare for vulnerable populations. Just 3 months into this Ebola emergency, the death toll is already close to the total number of people killed in the 2018 to 2020 epidemic. Daniel Johnson, UN News.
5: 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I just have to find out.
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8: The last line in most TV or radio ads is usually a call to action, right? Especially if the ad was produced locally. Hurry, these prices won't last long. Act now. Offer expires soon. You must be present to win. We say these things because we're trying to create a sense of urgency. We want to see customers respond immediately, so we yank the chain of self-interest. But the public is growing tired of having its chain yanked. And for this reason, ads that attempt to create a sense of urgency are becoming passé. We're developing an immunity to ad speak. From the Great Depression through World War II, any product with the courage to advertise relentlessly was assured a place in the national consciousness. Mass media was cheap, and all of America could easily be reached by it. You had three TV networks, a local newspaper, and a small group of AM radio stations. Take your pick. Then we tumbled into the 60s and advertising got creative. Along came the 70s. FM radio arrived, and right behind it, cable TV. Babies born in 1980 emerged into a plastic world of flashing lights and shallow hype. Cartoons like the Teenage Mutant Ninja Turtles were interrupted by ads for the Popeil Pocket Fisherman and the amazing Vegematic. It makes mounds and mounds of julienne fries, but wait, there's more. Disco music and lion dancing and riding the mechanical bull. Pop like a flash cube, baby. Then in 1983, Michael Jackson swept the Grammys and Madonna leapt onto the charts with Material Girl. We are living in a material world, and I am a material girl. Fast forward a quarter century. Never has a generation had so much to do and so little time. We're drowning in recreational opportunities. The Saturday morning cartoons of childhood blossomed into their own round-the-clock cartoon network, and the nightly news has become a series of non-stop news channels. Comedy has its own non-stop comedy channel, and movies their own 24-hour movie channel. 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What is a citizen to do? Those jaded infants of 1980 are turning 25 this year, and they bring with them a new sensibility. 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MMORPGs, massively multiplayer online role-playing games like EverQuest and Warcraft, are a movie that never ends. The reality hook is that you are connected with other people who know you only as you have chosen to be known. Think of it as the ultimate costume party. Did you know that you can type a text message on the keys of your cell phone that will instantly appear on the cell phone of a friend? This instant messaging is slow and laborious, but millions do it as a way of showing courtesy to their friends. Ring the phone when your message can't wait. Send a text when it can. Non-interruption is a high value among the emerging generation, and they're beginning to spread an appreciation of it to their baby boomer parents as well. Bottom line, our growing immunity to ad speak means that the believability of ads that attempt to trigger urgency must be linked to the credibility of your desperation. So how do you think these hurry, hurry lines are going to work in the future? Prices so low we can't say them on the air. We won't be undersold. Be one of the first 50 people through the door and receive a free gift. The marketplace is changing far more quickly than is advertising. That's why I'm here, to help you get in step with today's consumers. Do it, and move ahead of the curve to where the sky is bright and the air is sweet. Let me know if you're interested.
1: Suit up, people. Time for paintballs versus asteroids. This is Sandra Tsingla with the lowdown on science. Recently, the United Nations invited scientists to pitch their best plans to deflect potentially deadly asteroids. The contest brought in predictable ideas, nuclear bombs, tractor beams, that sort of thing. But a graduate student at MIT won by proposing we pummel asteroids with paint pellets. Think Martha Stewart meets space science. That fresh paint coat boosts an asteroid's albedo, which is a fancy word for reflecting light. Boosting albedo means more sunlight bounces off an object, and that's the key. See, photons of energy from the sun exert a small but real pressure strong enough to nudge a satellite off course. MIT's Sung-Wook Peck said, hey, let's use that solar pressure to push asteroids away. He figures we'll need 5 tons of paint and 20 years of solar pressure to divert asteroid Apophis, which is approaching Earth in 2029. 5 tons of paintballs? That's a lot of teen birthday parties. In space, no less. But never say never.
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9: Hi, my name is Ken Chisholm. I'm the director of the Science Working Group at Radio Newark. 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
11: From the Encyclopedia of Life, I'm Ari Daniel Shapiro, and this is One Species at a Time. Here's a story about one sort of relationship that a person can have with an animal and how that relationship can change. First, the person.
12: My name is Francis Rouchet. I'm living at the foot of the Alps.
11: Those are the Alps in the southeast of France, and it's those mountains that you see from Rouchet's front lawn, soaring above a legion of rolling hills and shorter peaks. They form a smaller mountain range called Chartreuse, and it's breathtaking. Francis Rouchet is 79 and a retired surgeon. I talked to him because of his hobby, which brings us to the animal in this story, something called a chamois, scientific name Rupacabra rupacabra.
12: It's between a goat and an antelope.
11: Chamois live, and I should say that the plural of chamois is also chamois. Chamois live amidst the mountains. They can have brownish golden fur, a light face with a dark stripe running from each eye to their nose, and two short curved horns. The first time Rouchet saw a chamois, he was 16. Just Rouchet, the chamois, and a rifle. Rouchet's hobby? Hunting. For fun and for meat. He learned the most humane way to hunt was to aim for the chamois' heart.
12: Immediately, no blood comes to the heart and no blood to the brain. He has no pain. It taught me to shoot very, very accurately.
11: For Rouchet, there was something exact about the hunt and something electric. For years, he hunted the chamois close to his home in Chartreuse, where, as it turned out, the herd was in decline. Still, Rouchet hunted them regularly, until one day.
12: Last chamois I shot, a chamois got out of the trees. So I shot it, but not very, very well. So the poor chamois, he was 3 or 4 years old, went down, you know, trying to be on his feet that could not, and fall down just near to me, but his head high and looking at me. What have you done, sir? I was so happy in my meadow. You see these big eyes, like black eye, like antelope. They are very soft, you know, and they look at you. Ils ne peuvent pas penser. They couldn't think. People are dishonest.
11: He quickly brought the animal's suffering to an end by firing off a second shot. But that was it for Rouchet.
12: I stopped hunting. I was fed up with hunting.
11: Once Rouchet quit his hobby, he had time to think about the dwindling numbers of chamois in Chartreuse, and he got concerned they were being overhunted.
12: I switched to game management, which is much more interesting than shooting. So the shooters were my instrument of work.
11: Through game management, Rouchet had to balance two things. On the one hand, he wanted to maintain a healthy population of chamois, and on the other hand, he had to satisfy the hunters who didn't want to be told they couldn't hunt. So he came up with a compromise. A controlled hunt where only a limited number of animals of a certain age and sex could be killed each year. It was unusual for a layperson to even try to establish such a protocol, and it took him a while to convince the hunters, but he earned their trust, and eventually they came round. These days, the numbers of chamois are back up, and the hunters still get to hunt. The day after I visited Rucher, I went to Chartreuse to find some chamois. There was a damp mist that was swirling along the ridges as it fell onto the grass, trees, and rocks where I was walking. My guide was Philippe Beaucra, a local forest ranger with a sun-leathered face and a shock of light hair. He agrees that there are more chamois today than before, and at least some of that increase is due to Rucher. After an hour of walking, Beaucra and I spotted a couple of adult chamois, and we crouched down.
13: Right now, we are watching chamois.
11: Why is it important to be quiet?
13: When we are entering in our space, we can disturb them by our noise and our smell.
11: Mm-hmm. What's it like to see a chamois?
13: To see chamois is seeing a part of the wildness.
11: I was gazing at two chamois in the distance, but there was one I missed seeing altogether. Beaucra leaned in and started whispering.
13: You have a female, yeah? And on the left of the female, you have a small one, a baby.
11: Oh.
13: On the left.
11: Tiny, tiny. A little baby chamois. All told, we saw about 25 chamois that day, gliding up and down the slopes. And because there are more chamois now than before, both wildlife watchers and hunters can appreciate them, each in their own way. Francis Rucher told me he can sneak up within 30 feet of a chamois to take a picture. At the Encyclopedia of Life, we have photos and much more about chamois, and we're also interested in seeing and hearing about the species where you live. Is there a wild creature in your neighborhood that you can sneak up on to photograph or sketch? Let us know, and maybe even send us one or two of your photos by visiting our website, eol.org. And we're wondering if you have a memory that changed your perspective about wildlife in the way Rucher decided to stop hunting. Record your memory for us online, eol.org. Our series, One Species at a Time, is produced by Atlantic Public Media in Woods Hole, Massachusetts. For the Encyclopedia of Life, I'm Ari Daniel Shapiro.
14: I agree with Robin Sharma when he says, the smallest action is always better than the noblest intention. And I'm delighted to welcome him to South Africa to share his principles of leadership with us. I hope the exchange will be mutual as we rededicate ourselves to navigating a course towards a better South Africa. I commend those who have embarked on this significant journey to rekindle Ubuntu in our country, and I congratulate Beyond Connection and the Robin Sharma Leadership Institute on their commitment to this cause. We are created for interdependence. I need you to be all you can be so that I can become me and all that I can be. God bless
10: Community
14: you.
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16: This is DW News, and these are our top stories. Rescuers have pulled a baby from the rubble of a collapsed building in the Colombian city of Cali, as search teams race against the clock to find survivors of Monday's earthquake. Colombian authorities have reported at least 200 deaths, as hundreds of people are still missing. The devastation has tested Colombia's new government as it scrambles to respond to the natural disaster. Large crowds gathered across Europe to witness a once-in-a-generation solar eclipse on Wednesday evening. A total eclipse could be viewed from parts of Portugal, Iceland and Spain, where an estimated 6 million people travel to points along the eclipse path to watch. The Iberian Peninsula last witnessed a total solar eclipse in 1912. Areas across the Midwestern United States are being hit by tornadoes and flash flooding in the latest bout of extreme weather. Storms tore through neighborhoods in Ohio, Chicago, and Indiana, with one person reportedly killed when a house caught fire. Severe flooding caused gaping sinkholes to appear in Indiana's capital city, Indianapolis.
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15: Today is August 13th. 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
17: You ain't nothing but a hound dog.
15: 1952. The original version of Hound Dog was recorded by Willie Mae Big Mama Thornton. It would become the first hit song for the songwriting team of Jerry Lieber and Mike Stoller, and would top the Billboard R&B charts for seven straight weeks, selling nearly 2 million copies.

64. The Kinks reached the UK charts for the first time with You Really Got Me. The song would top the British list a month later and climb to number 7 in the US.

Same day in 65, the Jefferson Airplane made their stage debut at the Matrix Club in San Francisco. Before the year is out, they'd become the first San Francisco rock group to sign a major recording contract.

1969. The Guess Who record American Woman. The song became a top 10 hit in the U.S., Canada, Switzerland, and the Netherlands. The same week they received their first American gold record for These Eyes.

0: One rock and roll birthday today, singer-songwriter Dan Fogelberg, born in 1951 in Peoria, Illinois. And that's a look back at August 13th, today in rock and roll history.
1: 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I'm Bob Hirshon, and this

0: This is the podcast for November 30th, my birthday, 2007.
1: Happy birthday, Bob.
0: Thanks, Suzanne. This week, the technology of the future. We will look at new technologies to enhance our lives, save us from deadly diseases, and even save us from ourselves. To start, Suzanne, I understand you have a story about babies and robots?
1: That's right. Robots aren't just for grown-ups anymore. This week, I spoke with a pair of researchers who are bringing the world of robotics and the field of developmental psychology together. They've invented a robot that could change the lives of special needs kids and how others perceive them.
0: Robots for kids?
1: Yeah. University of Delaware physical therapist Cole Galloway told me that babies are natural explorers.
2: Mobility, the ability to crawl and walk, is not just like getting to your job. It's like exploring Mars. And it's very important for brain development. It's very important for overall development.
1: But for many babies with special needs, exploring their environment on their own just isn't possible.
2: A kid that's born at risk for cerebral palsy, for example, a kid with Down syndrome that's going to probably walk, but walk a little later, they are at risk for further impairments in the way they think, in the way they react to the world, to their language development, because they have mobility problems.
1: And he says kids with significant mobility impairments may need power wheelchairs, but
2: power wheelchairs aren't typically offered to children until they're 5, 6, 7 years old. So there's an enormous gap when you have mobility impairments between when your peers are getting around and the special needs infant who's sitting or lying. And it's not just days, it's weeks, months, and years of immobility. So the clinical need is significant.
1: But Galloway told me he had never seriously considered robots as a tool for bridging that gap. That is, until a University of Delaware colleague, robotics expert Sunil Agrawal, approached him one day in the parking lot.
3: I've been involved for quite a number of years on mobile robots, and I was trying to find an application for use of this technology. And I thought that this is a great tool that we could use for special needs kids.
1: But Galloway was skeptical at first.
2: I was focused on very different things and actually didn't consider robotics as being something that young babies could benefit from until he showed me what he was talking about, which was these little red, very small robots following a mother robot around with a joystick. And I had just come off of a project showing that new reachers, 3 to 5 months of age, can do amazing things with joysticks as far as activating distant toys. And it didn't take much to put two and two together to say, wait a minute, if you can hook a chair behind that little robot, I think we've got the first power wheelchair for infants.
1: Once Galloway was convinced, the two researchers got hard at work designing their first robot for babies. You may be wondering what it looks like.
3: So the robot is essentially a circular unit about, say, 20 inches in diameter. And behind the robot, there is a car seat or a little baby seat, which is also on wheels. And the two are integrally connected to each other. The baby is sitting on this car seat with a joystick. And with the movements of the joystick, essentially the robot could be commanded to move forward, turn left, turn right. And while the robot is moving, essentially the sensors allow the baby to move in a safe way within the environment.
1: The researchers told me that people tend to underestimate the abilities of young children. But even babies with cognitive impairments like Down syndrome can learn to operate the robots and navigate their world, preparing their developing minds for later life.
2: Even with impairment, even with a child that has sometimes a significant impairment, one aspect of being a child oftentimes is not impaired, and that's this drive to explore. Our focus is get out and explore in the real world, and that's really what this is about, is providing training and technology so that infants and toddlers with special needs get out onto playgrounds, onto beaches, onto Main Street America, and interact and, frankly, drive their parents crazy. And by the time they go to school, they will have had years of exploring versus years, literally years, of sitting in the corner.
1: How's that for technology that could change our lives?
0: Fascinating. Thanks, Suzanne. Well, we're used to hearing about technological gadgets that are getting smaller and smaller every day. But our intrepid New York correspondent Justin Warner found some researchers who are taking things to incredible lengths.
4: This broadcast of Layla by Derek and the Dominoes isn't exactly in high def, but it's still remarkable considering it came from a radio receiver that's 10,000 times smaller than the width of a human hair. The radio was made by physicist Alex Zettel and his colleagues at the University of California at Berkeley and Lawrence Berkeley National Lab.
5: You have to use very powerful, large atomic resolution transmission electron microscopes to see the radio. It's really about as small as you could make something.
4: It consists of a tiny vibrating carbon tube that acts as a receiver, tuner, and amplifier all in one. Only the speakers are external. And Zettel says its applications aren't limited to classic rock. For example, it could become a handy component of nanoscale medical devices used inside the body.
5: And you want to either incorporate this inside a cell, or you want to put it in the bloodstream to do diagnostics or to release medicine at a certain time in a certain kind of environment. Or even integrating this with somebody's brain to help with vision difficulties or hearing difficulties, putting this kind of thing in an inner ear, for example. It's just the right size for interfacing with biological cells.
4: And because it uses very little power, it could also be useful in sensors that are scattered throughout the environment, keeping tabs on things like air and water quality without requiring constant battery changes.
0: Thanks, Justin. In weightier technology news, homemade bombs are an increasing concern worldwide, from Baghdad to here at home. But a new chemical spray has been developed that could literally catch terrorists red-handed. It was developed by forensic chemist Joseph Almog at the Hebrew University of Jerusalem in Israel. The non-toxic spray turns blood red when it touches urea nitrate. That's a common ingredient in many homemade bombs, including the one used in the first World Trade Center bombing in 1993.
6: Under laboratory conditions, we've been able to detect a few micrograms of urea nitrate. This is an amount that you hardly see. That's a few millionths of a gram.
0: Since urea nitrate looks like sugar or salt to the naked eye, the test could be invaluable to anti-terror agents. Almog has also developed other colorful chemical detectors. One of them turns purple on contact with iron residues, indicating a suspect might recently have held a weapon. Well, that's all for this week. Next week, we'll talk about future survival, from outwitting superbugs to using space technology to grow plants right here on Earth. Until then, tune into the Science Update Podcast Daily Edition. We've got a new story about science every day, Monday through Friday. You can find it on our website or at iTunes. Thanks for listening. I'm Bob Hirshon for AAAS.
7: Me too. I love the way you do it. You ready?
8: Hello, and welcome to the Current Science and Technology Podcast from the Museum of Science in Boston. I'm your host, Susan Heilman, and every week we bring you interviews with guest researchers and our museum staff covering science and technology in depth. This week, we'll learn about the ancient technology of silk production and the emerging technology of paper diagnostics. Production has long been thought to have originated in China. However, a new discovery shows that the Chinese may not have been the only ones with that knowledge. Here to tell us about another ancient civilization making silk is the museum's Brenda Muniapin. Hi, Brenda.
9: Hi, Susan.
8: I know it's been a long time, but how long has China been manufacturing silk products?
9: Well, there's some archaeological evidence that shows silk products in China at about 2570 BC, so over 4,000 years ago, almost 4,500 years ago.
8: And that was thought to be the first silk production ever.
9: Right, right. So the earliest evidence of silk in the world was in China, and it came from about 4,500 years ago.
8: And now there's a new discovery, though, that found silk that's even older than this. Where was that found? Not in China.
9: It wasn't found in China, but it's actually not older than this. It's on par. It's actually slightly younger evidence, but artifacts from the Indus Valley Civilization that date to about 2450 BC, so not exactly as old as the oldest Chinese evidence, but, you know, when we're talking in these years, over 4,500 years ago, I think it's relatively close. And probably the fact that civilizations didn't usually interact that much. It wasn't as if the Chinese were sharing their technology with other civilizations. It was probably independently developed.
10: Well, that's a hypothesis. I don't know that the evidence is there, but I think, you know, the ancient civilizations actually did trade. There is evidence of trade between the Indus Valley and Mesopotamia, and possibly also Mesopotamia with China. But I don't think there's very much evidence for sharing of silk know-how from the Chinese ancient civilizations.
9: Okay, back to the Indus Valley. Where is the Indus Valley located?
10: Well, the Indus Valley civilization basically was in the area that's currently modern Pakistan and western India. And the civilization was here in this area from at least 3300 BC to about 1500 BC.
9: So one of the oldest civilizations that we know of.
10: Exactly, ranking up there with the Egyptian and Mesopotamian and Chinese civilizations.
9: So what did researchers find that make them think that they were making silk products? Did they find silk slippers or clothing, or what was it?
10: Well, actually, they were not products made of silk. They were products that contained some silk fibers. So the particular artifacts that they discussed in their paper in the journal Archaeometry, which was published last month, researchers from the University of Wisconsin and Harvard University took a look at some microbeads and some ornaments. In fact, the particular ornament they were looking at was a wire bracelet, a bangle. And inside these artifacts, they found threads that were silk fibers.
9: So these things weren't actually made of silk, but they did just contain silk.
10: Right. The researchers found these fibers in the ornaments. The ornaments were not made of the fibers, but contained them inside. And basically, they took a look at the fibers using scanning electron microscopy to determine what type of material the fibers were. And they found out that they were silk fibers.
9: And were they able to tell any more about the fibers, like what kind of animal it may have come from?
10: Absolutely. It's pretty interesting. It turns out that silk fibers are unique structurally to the silk worm that produces them. So when a silk worm is extruding or pushing out silk to make a cocoon, the orifice that the silk comes out of shapes the silk fibers. So the microscopic structure of silk fibers is unique to the species of silkworm that produced it.
9: Were they able to tell what species of moth made this particular silk?
10: Yes, they were. They found that the moths that produced the fibers in these Indus Valley artifacts were entirely different from the domesticated moths that produced Chinese silk. It was a wild type of moth that was used to produce the Indus Valley silk. The Anthuraea moth, and actually two different species of Anthuraea moths, were identified using scanning electron microscopy.
9: And they were actually able to tell the difference between the two species of moth, even.
10: Exactly. That's how specific the structure of the silk fibers can be.
9: So they found two artifacts containing silk from two different types of moths. Is it possible they had even more moths that could make silk and we just found only two of them?
10: Yeah, absolutely. In fact, they suspect that there might even be yet another type of moth involved in the Indus Valley silk called Philosamia.
9: And what makes them think that there is another moth?
10: Basically, you know, the researchers had to look at the silk fibers that are over 4,500 years old, or almost 4,500 years old under scanning electron microscope, and then compare those fibers to current silk fibers made from modern day silk worms. And so this is how their comparison of the structure, the microscopic structure of the fibers, is giving them information on the type of moths that were likely used by the Indus Valley civilization inhabitants.
9: Okay, so we have two different civilizations, but around the same time using silk from different moths, though. Did they use the silk in the same way? Like, did they, I don't know, harvest it in the same way?
10: Possibly. So the scientists who made this discovery mentioned that the silk threads from the Indus Valley artifacts look like they were made through a reeling process. And the reeling process is where you take long strands of silk off of a cocoon and then wind the long strands around a bobbin. That's a process that is known to have been used in China.
9: What's the other possibility? How else would you get long strands of silk?
10: Well, you could find cocoons that the moths have already escaped off of, have eaten their way out of. So you could find these broken cocoons, maybe off the ground, for example, and then piece together, basically twist together the short silk fibers that would be remaining in the cocoon. So in order to get the long strands of silk, more than likely
9: the Anthuria moths had to be stifled inside their cocoons, and then the long threads unraveled. So kind of indicating that the Anthuria moths were cultivated to produce the silk.
11: That then suggests that they were specifically, I don't know, farmed for the silk.
9: It's a possibility. The researchers, I don't think, go that far in their paper, but they do suggest, you know, I mean, there's the idea now, maybe there was trade between China and the Indus Valley civilization, or maybe inhabitants of the Indus Valley developed the silk-making process on their own. Certainly looks like it wasn't just a random occurrence of finding some silk fibers and piecing them together.
11: Is there any reason to think that there may be more silk actually found in some other objects?
9: Well, some of the objects were discovered 8 or 9 years ago, and some were discovered more than 50 years ago. And there have been just a number of objects found in the Indus Valley, and the researchers point out that they've only now been able to get to these objects to take a look at them. So, you know, a number of objects have been found. There could very well be more silk in many of the other Indus Valley objects, and maybe they just haven't been, you know, examined closely enough yet.
11: So these days, pretty much anyone can make silk now. It's not an exclusive technology just to China like it may have been thousands of years ago. What type of moth are they using now? Are they using the ones the Indus Valley did or the ones the Chinese did?
9: Well, I'm not sure that just anyone can make silk. I don't think I could, but it is true that the technology is pretty widespread now. And the moth that is most commonly used is Bombyx mori, which is the domesticated silk moth that ancient Chinese civilizations used.
11: And so no one is using the ones that the Indus Valley civilization did.
9: I'm not sure about that, but definitely the Bombyx mori species is the most favored silkworm to use.
11: You wonder now that we know that these other silkworms could be used, if they're not already, if anyone wants to ever look into that for a new type of silk, possibly.
9: Maybe. There might be other factors involved, such as, you know, how easy it is to breed these moths and keep them alive. But sure, that might be another way for people to go.
11: Great. Well, thanks for sharing the silk information from this ancient civilization.
9: You're welcome, Susan.

0: Recently, MIT's Technology Review magazine named its top 10 emerging technologies of 2009. Here to tell us about one of those technologies involving paper diagnostics is the museum's Alex Fiorentino. Hey, Alex.
1: Hey, Susan.
0: Paper diagnostics doesn't really sound all that advanced. What does it even mean?
1: I guess that's sort of the whole idea, that it's not too advanced or too complicated. Diagnostics, in this case, just refers to medical tests. So tests for glucose level for diabetics or any other sort of protein level or different things you would want to test in people. And the idea behind paper diagnostics is to do that as simply, as cheaply, and as easily as you can. And so the idea that Dr. George Whiteside's head, he's a chemist at Harvard, and his idea was to start from the bottom up and build a medical test out of the cheapest, lightest material he could find.
0: Which is paper.
1: Paper, exactly.
0: Is anyone using paper diagnostics? You mentioned diabetics. Do they use a paper diagnostics test?
1: Yeah, that's exactly right. So the way we often monitor glucose level in diabetics is through a paper test. And the same is true for pregnancy tests. You see a little piece of paper turn blue. And actually for testing pool chemicals or that sort of thing, people are used to using paper.
0: Okay, so if we already have paper diagnostics, then how is he going to improve upon that?
1: Well, he's basically just trying to expand it to all the possible uses where it could help us and make healthcare cheaper. And one of the ways he's trying to do that is to do more than one test on a single little piece of paper.
0: Okay, before we get into the different types of tests and how he's trying to improve upon them, how exactly does this test work?
1: Sure. Well, the basic idea is that most of the fluids in our bodies are either water-based or like to mix well with water. They're hydrophilic. And so things that are hydrophilic move well through paper. They're absorbed into paper. And you can imagine if you dipped a piece of paper into water, the water would flow right across it without any extra power needed to move it.
0: Right, kind of like a wick.
1: Yes, exactly. Wicking is the term we use for that because it's the same as wax or oil moving up the wick of a candle.
0: Okay, and so what does fluid moving on a piece of paper, how does that help us diagnose anything?
1: So the idea is that you can put some fluid on a piece of paper, and through that motion of the fluid across the paper, it will get delivered to a test site on the paper where you have a certain chemical that will somehow react with what you're testing, blood or urine or saliva. And so at your test site on the paper, the two things will react and it will change color depending on what the characteristics of it are. So you could say if there is glucose in somebody's urine, for example, which there normally isn't, then maybe the test site would change color.
0: Because the glucose would be reacting with something on the piece of paper that would make it change color if it's there.
1: Exactly.
0: So this seems like a very simple process. That's what you said at the beginning, that they wanted to have a very simple diagnostic tool using paper. So how is Dr. Whiteside's going to be improving upon that and doing multiple tests?
1: Well, one of the ways he's planning to do it is to take one little tiny paper chip, just a little piece of paper, and test for multiple things on that one piece of paper. So you can imagine to do that, he would need to be able to sort of deliver a bodily fluid to different places where it would be tested for different things on the paper. You can't test for everything all in one place.
0: Right.
1: So the way he does that is by patterning the paper in certain ways to make channels in it. And it's not really a physical groove in the paper, but it's an area in the paper that mixes well with water, like normal paper does. And then you have other areas on the paper that are hydrophobic, that sort of repel water.
0: So it's going to basically be directing the water to go a certain way through the piece of paper.
1: Exactly. And so you can take one dot of blood and using these hydrophobic areas sort of direct it into several different channels where it'll be delivered to different test sites.
0: That makes really good sense. So that way, on the same piece of paper, you don't have to worry about the test sites getting all mixed up again, but you'd have whatever chemical you wanted to react with the blood could all be separately placed.
1: Yeah, that's exactly right. And by doing that, you make it even cheaper because you can do all these tests on one little piece of paper that doesn't end up costing very much more than paper alone would cost.
0: We already said that there is, you know, a diabetes test and a pregnancy test that you can use with paper. But do other tests already exist, or do those tests also need to be developed? I mean, having a piece of paper that can tell you if your blood sugar is high and if you're pregnant on the same one is not necessarily the most useful. Do other tests already exist, not all on the same piece of paper, but testing for other diseases or other things in our bodies?
1: Sure. There are a lot of tests that people do, for example, when you go into the hospital and they take a vial of your blood. They do a lot of tests on your blood involving testing for the presence of different proteins or different things like that. And that helps to determine whether you have different diseases or, you know, whether your liver or kidneys are functioning well. The idea here is to shrink that all down and make it more portable.
0: And those are all done by paper diagnostics?
1: They're working on it. So far, it's just been done in a lab. And they do have tests for liver failure or different things like that. And they're working on expanding this to even more tests. But it's very new. We still haven't seen the limit of what they can do with it. But the idea is to take those tests in a hospital where you normally would need a whole vial of blood and to convert it into something you can do outside of the hospital. And, for example, in a remote area in a developing country, you could collect just a tiny drop of blood and place it on one of these paper strips and do the test right there without a doctor.
0: Well, how exactly would that work then in a village without a doctor, just taking this little test on this piece of paper? Then what would they do with it?
1: Dr. Whiteside's idea is to take the little paper chips and use them with an ability to communicate that exists in almost all parts of the world. And that is cell phones. They're all over the place. And a lot of cell phones have cameras on them. So Dr. Whiteside's plan and the plan of the rest of his group is to have someone in a place without a doctor be able to do this test, take a picture of the chip that results after the test, and you would see the color changes from the different test results, and actually send that picture as a message to a doctor or a hospital somewhere. And then the idea is that the doctor could receive that message, look at the results, and send advice back to the very same cell phone. So in that way, you sort of reduce the cost of having to go to the hospital and having to have the doctor run the test itself, which is a lot of the cost associated with why those hospital visits are so expensive to begin with.
0: And this would not only reduce costs for people, but also physically save a lot of time and energy and sometimes it's not even a matter of time, energy, or money, but just, again, being able to get to a hospital, remote village in Africa, can now all they need is a piece of paper and a cell phone, and cell phone signal, I guess, and be able to take this test and get results back.
1: Yeah, that's right. It's really a great plan, and we'll have to see how well it pans out. But if it does work, it could really change the way medical testing happens all over the world.
0: This certainly sounds like one of the biggest emerging technologies of 2009, and it seems like it could potentially be world-changing here. It's not just inexpensive, but also easy to use.
1: That's right, and the idea is that it's also really easy to read the results of. It's really lightweight, and you actually don't need an external power source. So the fluids move across the paper on their own, just through that wicking action. So you can use these devices in places where there isn't outside power available or even refrigeration. And actually, these things are even easy to dispose of because they're mostly paper. You can just throw them in a fire. They'll burn, and any living material on it will be incinerated. And if you'd like to read a little bit more about this and see some pictures of the devices themselves, you can visit the story, which is available on the MIT Technology Review magazine website, which is www.technologyreview.com.
0: Well, that's definitely a website to check out. And thank you very much for telling us about this huge new emerging technology.
1: Sure thing. Thanks for having me, Susan.
0: That's it for this week's show. Be sure to come back next time for more of the latest in science and technology. 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
3: You're not getting older. You're getting happier. I'm Bob Carson with the Discovery Files. New advances in science and engineering from the National Science Foundation. You've heard with age comes wisdom, but what about happiness? Prepare for more blissful years as you get older, at least according to the results of a 33-year survey of America's happiness quotient. Since 1972, social scientists have been keeping tabs on our contentment through the National Opinion Research Center. Understanding happiness is important to understanding quality of life. University of Chicago researchers have analyzed data garnered from samples of 1,500 to 3,000 people who were asked,
4: "How would you say things are these days? Are you very happy, pretty happy, or not too happy?"
3: At age 18, respondents scored between a 15 and 33% probability of being very happy, compared to older respondents who continually scored higher on the happy scale. By age 80, a 50% probability. Baby boomers were found to be some of the unhappiest campers, probably because as such a large group, competition limited their opportunities, and they might have listened to too much Pink Floyd. The researchers say factors like the economy can also make certain years happier than others, like 1995. I was happy in 1995. For the Discovery Files, I'm Bob Carson.
5: If you've got a story to tell, I'd like to hear you on the radio. 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
7: Today, a metaphor dies. The University of Houston's College of Engineering presents this series about the machines that make our civilization run and the people whose ingenuity created them. If you saw the movie Shakespeare in Love, you'll remember the nasty little boy who constantly played with mice. He was John Webster, who would grow up to be a 17th century playwright. In 1612, Webster wrote this: "The lives of princes should like dials move, whose regular example is so strong, they make the times by them go right or wrong." Mechanical clocks had become a metaphor for all the ordering principles of the universe: princes, the heavens, God himself. Webster's use of the image is so heavy-handed that he leaves me thinking about Mickey Mouse watches. I've said a lot about clock imagery in this series. Now historian Otto Meyer looks more closely at the way people thought about clocks. By 1612, when Webster wrote his lines, the clock had been burrowing its way into people's minds for three centuries. We were just reaching the age of the telescope, the microscope, all the new precision instruments of embryonic modern science, and clock imagery was stretching to the point of obsession. 2 years before Webster wrote those lines, John Donne had written a funeral poem. "But must we say she's dead? May it not be said that like a sundered clock is piecemeal laid? Not to be lost, but by the maker's hand repolished without error then to stand." But even John Donne was about to back away from this kind of hyperbole. For England

0: powerfully expressive of the authoritarian mind, and in England, the seeds of revolution were sown early. Commoners like Newcomen and Watt were about to take over the technological means for creating their own physical well-being. A century later, that revolution would overturn the clockwork authority that tried to control every aspect of European life, and the clock would no longer be summoned up as a mystic talisman. Sometime before 1625, an English nonconformist religious writer named John Robinson wrote this about clocks. "The artisan leaves his work being once framed to itself, but God by continual influx preserves and orders both the being and the motions of all creatures." God, in other words, did not just wind us up and walk away. We were indeed much better than a great big clock, and so was God. Small wonder that England was finally democratized by nonconforming Protestants like Robinson. They saw that it was time to leave clock metaphors behind and create a new world based on checks and balances, one based on human and godly intervention. I'm John Leanhart at the University of Houston, where we're interested in the way inventive minds work.
1: WIZU

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1: The Public News Service Daily Newscast, July 31st, 2026. I'm Mike Clifford. A dad who gave his 14-year-old son an AR-15 assault rifle that the teenager then used to unleash a mass shooting at a Georgia high school was sentenced Thursday to 15 years in prison. NBC News notes a jury in March convicted Colin Gray on multiple charges, including second-degree murder and involuntary manslaughter, over the Christmas gift his son used in the September 4, 2024 shooting at Appalachie High School. The shooting killed two teachers and two 14-year-old students. Nine other people were injured. Meantime, as folks in Colorado and families across the U.S. struggle to pay for food, rent, and health care, efforts to raise taxes on the richest Americans are gaining momentum.
2: A new bill introduced in Congress targets the nation's 938 billionaires. Instead of taxing reported income, which often obscures their net worth, the measure would tap 5% of their total wealth, including stocks and real estate. Colorado Center on Law and Policy CEO Lydia McCoy says the nation's tax code has always been evolving.
3: As the way that people make wealth is changing, the way we tax wealth has to change.

0: as we see greater disparities in income generation, as we see increases in the cost of basic necessities, we have to make adjustments to make it more fair for the average American.
1: Supporters say the Make Billionaires Pay Their Fair Share Act would raise enough money to pay every public school teacher at least $60,000 a year, cap child care at 7% of a family's income, and restore $1 trillion stripped from health care under the GOP's signature One Big Beautiful Bill Act. For decades, lawmakers have worked to lower taxes, particularly for higher earners, arguing that if people kept more of their own money, it would boost the economy. I'm Eric Galatis.
2: And a new study from the Action Network ranks Oregon among the top 10 states to catch one of nature's most awe-inspiring sights, meteor showers.
3: The state boasts large areas without city lights, especially in the east, as well as plenty of clear days to make for optimal viewing. Robert Lunsford with the American Meteor Society says most meteors are the size of a pea, and they're not very bright. But he adds sometimes meteors can be the size of a tennis ball known as a fireball, which will make for a brighter display.
4: Every now and then you get one even larger, the size of a volleyball or a basketball, and those will be brighter than the full moon, and they quite often leave persistent trains in the sky that look like smoke trails that last a minute or two.
3: The yearly Perseid meteor shower is active until August 24th and will peak overnight on August 12th with up to 100 meteors per hour. The moon will also be new that night, making for a darker sky. Lunsford encourages people to get away from city lights to catch the best view. I'm Isabel Charlet.
2: This is Public News Service. As Wisconsinites prepare for the high-stakes August primary, sustainable farmers are highlighting urgent rural and agricultural issues.
5: They say federal policies have contributed to an economic downturn, but East Troy farmer Jim Studi believes state programs can help strengthen farms. He supports increased investment in conservation efforts, such as producer-led watershed groups, which he says can multiply the impact of state funding. Studi notes the state program supporting these groups incentivizes practices that benefit farms, natural resources, and the local economy.
6: This program is wildly successful, and we have a lot of groups, and the funding level has remained constant. So we have more groups chasing the same amount of money. The result is less money to each group. So we really need to see an increase in funding.
5: Studi says farmers are under pressure to conserve farmland while maintaining productivity to meet demand. And as growers are currently facing a drought, he says it's never been more important to ensure soil can withstand the assault from severe weather. I'm Judith Ruiz Branch reporting.
2: Next to Nebraska, where students will soon return to the classroom, and doctors say a healthy start can make a difference in how they learn and perform.
7: Nebraska state law requires physical exams for children entering kindergarten and seventh grade, along with students transferring from another state. Dr. Rachel Johnson, a pediatrician with the University of Nebraska Medical Center, reminds parents that medical checkups can address other concerns, too.
8: Any learning concerns that a family might have for a kiddo? I think sometimes people forget that we as pediatricians and family doctors can often help families navigate some of those challenges, because I think at the end of the day, we want kids to succeed in school.
7: Johnson says doctors can also help families identify nutrition, sleep, or developmental concerns that could make it harder for a child to thrive in school. Crystal Blair reporting.
2: Finally, families across South Carolina can still make the most of summer camping trips, fishing days, and backyard evenings, but public health officials say they should take a few simple steps before heading outside.
9: Experts warn that bites from ticks in South Carolina can carry Lyme disease, Rocky Mountain spotted fever, or other serious infections. Dr. Amy Shai, a public health physician at the South Carolina Department of Public Health, says ticks are a major concern because the state's warm winters can keep them alive all year.
10: Ticks and tick-borne diseases in South Carolina, it's actually year-round. I mean, that's due to our mild winters, as well as we have different types of ticks and they have overlapping life cycles. So we see the most tick activity April through September.
9: CA says mosquito bites are also dangerous and can cause a variety of serious illnesses. I'm Mark Richardson.
2: This is Mike Clifford, and thank you for wrapping up your week with Public News Service. 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
11: Consumers may be keeping up with their monthly bills, but a new survey suggests many are facing a much longer road to getting out of debt. 56% of consumers say it would take more than 6 months to pay off their short-term unsecured debts, including credit cards, personal loans.

0: loans and buy now, pay later balances. CD sales rose 16% in the first half of the year, according to data reported by Consequence, substantially faster than vinyl's growth during the same period. A new generation of CD players combines physical discs with Bluetooth, USB-C charging, and headphone outputs. Taylor Fresh Foods is recalling 20 prepared food products containing jalapeno peppers because of possible salmonella contamination. The recall products were distributed in 26 states and sold at major retailers, including Walmart and Target. I'm Mark Huffman. 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
1: Profile America, Friday, August 13th. The American Bar Association was founded on this date in 1878 in Saratoga Springs, New York. 100 attorneys from 21 states were present at its first meeting. The legal profession 143 years ago was far different from what we know today. There was no national code of ethics and lawyers trained under a system of apprenticeship. Today, there are some 1.33 million lawyers nationwide. The ever-swelling number of civil and criminal cases and federal and local regulatory requirements quite occupies the profession. The District of Columbia has the greatest number of lawyers per capita, with nearly 28,000 in a city with a population of 706,000. Nationwide, there are about 186,000 legal services establishments. You can find more facts about America from the U.S. Census Bureau online at census.gov.
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3: Hi, it's Robin Sharma. Welcome to this podcast, which I call What Makes a Leader. I get a lot of calls from the media or people asking me at seminars and workshops, really, what's the difference between a manager and a leader? What are the key attributes of a leader? Is a leader just someone who runs an organization, or is everyone throughout an organization or throughout a family or throughout a community a leader, which I totally believe to be true? And I just wanted to share with you some of the key aspects or traits of an effective leader or even a great leader. And the first thing I want to share is I truly believe that leadership is the privilege of every human being walking the planet. One of my clients is Nike, and as part of their organizing values, they have this whole notion that everyone on the planet is an athlete, and their mission is to serve the athletes of the world. And so kind of borrowing from that a little bit, I believe that if you are breathing oxygen or if you are walking the planet, then you are a leader. And it might not be a leader of an organization, but you still have the ability to walk out in the world each day and make a difference and to show up fully. Someone who's in a restaurant at the front line, maybe behind the counter or as a server, can show leadership by treating people well, by making sure that the restaurant looks great. Someone within a home, let's say a mother or a father, can show leadership by understanding that part of their duty is to develop the best potential within their children and to create a great home culture. Someone walking down the street can show leadership by wearing a smile on their face, by being a little bit kinder, by taking care of the environment, and in doing so, show leadership within their community. So leadership is really something that each of us has the privilege to do. So I want to give you some specific examples of what great leaders do. And the first idea that comes to mind is the importance of having a compelling cause or some kind of a main aim or a vital destiny. A while ago, I had the great pleasure of meeting Shimon Peres. When he was visiting my city, I actually went down with my father. I took my father along. I had initially met Mr. Peres in Israel when I was there on a speaking tour. And he had come into Toronto, where I live, and I had the opportunity to have some one-on-one time with him. And I asked Shimon Peres, who, as you know, is a former Israeli prime minister and a Nobel Prize winner, I said, you know, what's the most important thing in life? And he looked at me and he said, Robin, to live for something more important than yourself. And I think that says it all. I think ultimately we get what makes a great life is not what we get from life, but what we give. And I think sustained fulfillment comes by finding some kind of cause, some kind of aspect of life that's going to get you out of bed every morning and then walking out in the world and making it happen. Dr. Martin Luther King once said, he said, if you have not discovered something you are willing to die for, then you're not fit to live. So you definitely want to articulate some kind of a mission for your life. The second thing that I remember Shimon Peres saying to me is he said, Robin, if you eat three times a day, you'll be fed. If you read three times a day, you'll be wise. And he has such a lust for learning. I met him, he was 82 years old, and he was talking about the books that he was reading. He says, I read all the time. I said, when don't you read? He said, I'm reading all the time, every day. I make hours each day to read. I'd say a second aspect of leadership is developing people.

0: I spent some time with one of my favorite people a little while ago. His name's Fraser Wilson, and he's the CEO of a company called Omni Healthcare, which is which is one of our much valued clients here at Sharma Leadership International. And I remember him offering a phrase to me when we were together last, and he said, "Robin, I think it's so important that leaders do good by their people." And I think what he meant by that is make sure that you create an organization where it's safe to be human. Make sure you create an organization where people feel good about coming to work every day. Make sure as a leader you create an organization where people can talk and communicate openly and have fun and can learn and are really not afraid to fail. In my book, Leadership Wisdom from the Monk Who Sold His Ferrari, there's a line that has resonated with a lot of people. And it's simply this: the greatest privilege of leadership is the chance to elevate lives. And kind of hitchhiking off of what Fraser, again, CEO of Omni Healthcare, said to me, the greatest privilege of leadership is really developing people. And it's not only within the organization, doing good by the people that you're working with, but it's without the organization. In other words, doing good by your clients and your customers, standing for something higher, building a noble company, building a great reputation. Some more ideas to help you be a better leader, no matter what you do, no matter what your position is, whether you're a mother, a poet, a top entrepreneur, a prime minister. Be disciplined. And I think of Gandhi when I talk about discipline. I mean, he was a man who was incredibly disciplined. And it's so important to have discipline. It's so important to do things like getting up early, eating well, being honest, being impeccable with your word, being excellent in everything that you're doing. So being disciplined is so important. One of my friends, Nito Cobain, a great speaker, has this line. He says, "The price of discipline is always less than the pain of regret." Another idea to be a better leader is all about patience and persistence. I have a lot of clients, they're building successful organizations or they're building successful high-performing teams, and they want to get to the top of the mountain now. And I think part of the greatest lessons of life is this whole notion of patience and persistence. And the leader that comes to mind there is Nelson Mandela. And he spent 27 years on Robben Island, working on his philosophy, working on his character, working on his dream, never losing sight of the goal. And one day he got out, and he was an old man because he'd been in prison for so many years, and he got out, and he led his country to freedom. And then the final idea I want to share with you when it comes to what makes a leader is simply integrity and moral authority. I spend a lot of time on CEO panels around the world, and people often ask me, "Robin, you know, what are the traits of leadership?" And the one that I always speak of first is this whole notion of just walking your talk, making sure that your video is aligned with your audio, making sure that you're congruent and consistent. In other words, the values that you espouse are actually the values that you live, so that you're living your truth. And my dad comes to mind. I mean, my dad is a great human being. And my dad once said to me, "Robin, it could take you 30 years to build your reputation and 30 seconds to lose it. Never do anything that you would not be happy to see on the front page of your local newspaper." To me, those are some of the ideas in terms of leadership and living your greatest
1: life.
0: This
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2: Four Christmas Stories. The Monday Morning Memo for December 19th, 2016. I still call it Christmas. I'm told you're not supposed to do that anymore. You're not supposed to do a lot of things. Forget the religion called Christianity for a moment. Ignore the historical blunders of Christians. I'm talking about Christmas. Those opening few sentences are going to land me in real trouble unless you judge me by my motive.
3: 1.
2: I still call it Christmas because, according to Luke's telling, the angels didn't appear to government officials or religious leaders. They chose instead to illuminate the darkness of lonely people working the night shift for minimum wage. They appeared to sack lunch shepherds guarding defenseless sheep. I think that's cool. The message of those angels was essentially this:
4: good news! God likes you, and he has a plan to rescue you and everyone else on this planet out of this crazy mess you're in.
2: Even if you consider these stories to be fairy tales, they're worth a look. Christmas is our biggest holiday.
3: 2.
2: John's Christmas story skips Bethlehem altogether, choosing instead to connect the birth of Jesus to that chapter in Genesis where God speaks a universe into existence.
5: In the beginning was the Word, and the Word was with God,
1: and the Word was God. The Word was in the beginning with God. All things were made by the Word. Without Him was not anything made that was made. And the Word became flesh and dwelt among us.
5: Whoa.
3: 3.
2: Matthew doesn't mention the shepherds of Luke or connect the pre-incarnate Jesus to the creation of the universe like John. But his is the only Christmas story that mentions the wise men, or magi. They didn't see any angels, and we're not told why they chose to follow that star. We know only that they made an extremely difficult journey and never gave up hope. They were foreigners who believed in something the locals no longer believed in. I have an abiding fascination for these wise men, the magi. So did Chesterton.
6: The more we are proud that the Bethlehem story is plain enough to be understood by the shepherds, and almost by the sheep, the more do we let ourselves go in dark and gorgeous imaginative frescoes or pageants about the mystery and majesty of the three Magian kings. G.K. Chesterton, from Christendom in Dublin, Chapter 3, 1933.
3: 4.
2: I believe magi still walk among us today. Following a bright star of hope, they continue to make difficult journeys. They're not looking for someone to make America great again. They think America, for all its flaws, is pretty great already. They still believe in the American dream. And if you are wise, you believe in it too. One day, many years ago, a good person said to your ancestors,
3: "Merry Christmas, immigrants. Welcome to America."
2: She was a statue on an island, a gift from France, and the poem at her feet whispers to all the earth,
3: "Give me your tired, your poor, your huddled masses yearning to breathe free. I lift my lamp beside the golden door."
2: Roy H. Williams.
7: 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The time is now. 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
8: Today is August 13th on Tidbits in Time, a significant day. Stay with me to hear about Great Britain hanging on by her fingernails. We'll tell you about an infamous wall. You'll hear about the most decorated Olympian of all time, and we'll give you an insider's view of the early publishing business. All that plus, it's International Left-Handers Day the world round. We'll tell you all about it when Tidbits in Time continues. It's another great edition you won't want to miss, so stick around. It was on August 13th, 1940, that the pivotal Battle of Britain began. Though the English Spitfire fighters were technically inferior to the enemy's equipment, Germany was never able to sweep them from the skies, which they felt they needed to do before launching an invasion. This incredible display of tenacity and endurance lasted 3 months and 3 weeks. Afterwards, Winston Churchill said, quote, "Never in the field of human conflict was so much owed by so many to so few." It was on August 13, 1961, that the communist East German government began building a barbed wire fence to keep people from voting with their feet by flowing out of their workers' paradise into the imperialist West. Later, a 12-foot concrete wall was erected to strengthen the barrier in places along the 96-mile border, plus guard towers, anti-vehicle trenches, and other defenses. The Berlin Wall stood for more than 28 years, until one man brought it crumbling down with his voice. It was on August 13th, 2008, that Michael Phelps won his 10th Olympic gold medal the most of any athlete ever in any sport, surpassing the highly decorated and famous Olympians Mark Spitz, Larissa Lenina, Paavo Nurmi, and Carl Lewis. In successive days during those 2008 Summer Games in Beijing, he went on to win four more gold medals. Today, he is the most decorated Olympian of all time, with a staggering 28 medals, 23 of which are gold. It was on August 13, 1422, that William Caxton was born in Kent, England. He was the first man to print a book in English. One of the most important books he published was Thomas Malory's La Morte d'Arthur, which retold existing legendary tales of King Arthur, Merlin, and the Knights of the Round Table. By the way, before the word books entered the language, people called them Caxtons. Can you imagine hanging out at the Caxton store on a Saturday afternoon? August 13th is International Left-Handers Day. If you or someone you love are among the approximately 10% of the population who are southpaws, take some time out to enjoy yourself today. On a more serious note, August 13th marks a somber anniversary here at the show, so please indulge us as we take a moment of silence. Thanks, everybody. We'll see you tomorrow with another great edition of Tidbits in Time. For your very own email print version of Tidbits in Time, showing up every day for free in your inbox, just send a request to adrian@tidbitsintime.com. That's adrian@tidbitsintime.com. For Tidbits in Time, this has been Gene Vann.
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10: If I take a syringe filled with some very, very small electronics and give myself a jab in the arm, well, I may implant an NFC device, that is a near-field communication device, kind of like a Bluetooth, and that could make my life easier. Just as an example, I mean, I could unlock doors without pulling out a key. If I want to implant other devices, well, I'd just do it. As a biohacker, I am both experimenter and experiment. And in that way, hacking today requires more steely resolve than merely lifting up a receiver and bypassing operators with a toot from a Davy Crockett cat and canary bird call flute.
11: Operator, what city, please?
10: I'm Seth Shostak.
12: I'm Molly Bentley. Welcome to Big Picture Science, produced at the SETI Institute, where researchers investigate the nature and origin of life. On Big Picture Science, we step back to get the wide-angle view on science and technology. And in this episode, the second of two episodes on hacking, the idea of hacking has evolved and expanded since the time it referred to an almost wholesome hobby. Today, the threats that computer hackers pose range from inconvenient to existential. Meanwhile, do-it-yourself biohackers experiment wildly on their own sensory perception, and those who suggest hacking the climate system through geoengineering to mitigate the effects of climate change hope to save the planet. In this second episode on hacking, a look at its modern variations and their consequences. This episode, Angles of a Hack.

0: In our first episode on hacking, we talked with author Phil Lapsley about the original practitioners, the teenagers and nerdy outlaws who, in the 1950s and 1960s, hacked into the telephone system. They explored it, tinkered around, and avoided paying for long-distance calls.
1: Today, the term hacking has grown to encompass much darker exploits.
2: Hackers, who we believe now were Russian hackers, took down the power for 250,000 Ukrainians in three regions of the country. And not only that, but their attacks are evolving.
1: Phil Lapsley told us he recognized a continuum stretching from the phone freaks of 60 years ago to modern computer hackers.
3: I very much see the phone freaks of the 1950s and 60s as being the grandparents of computer hackers today.
0: But as we know, a lot can change in a few generations. Sure, some computer hackers hack for fun, like the phone freaks did, exploring a system simply out of curiosity. Some even do ethical hacking, tapping into computer systems to expose vulnerabilities before criminals exploit them. In fact, you may hear the terms white hat and black hat hackers, but it's the black hats that grab our attention and provoke our fears.
1: They say that in cyber warfare, there are no rules. Countries attack each other's infrastructure, utilities, and transport systems without setting a boot or a tank on foreign soil. But the attacks need not be state-run. A group of individuals, even one person, can hack a financial institution and grab social security numbers or take down a network with denial-of-service attacks.
0: The number of potential victims from any one breach can be in the millions. The May 2017 hack on the consumer credit reporting agency Equifax compromised sensitive information on 143 million Americans. It's part of a very worrisome pattern. One computer security expert told us that there are two types of companies, those that have been hacked and those that don't know that they've been hacked.
1: We may not have anticipated these threats in 1950, but by 2012 they were so dire that Defense Secretary Leon Panetta warned that the United States was facing a cyber Pearl Harbor.
4: We know that foreign cyber actors are probing America's critical infrastructure networks. These kinds of attacks could be a cyber Pearl Harbor, an attack that would cause physical destruction and the loss of life, an attack that would paralyze and shock the nation.
5: Former head of the CIA, Leon Panetta, I think was right that we're not prepared when you consider how much of what we value is now stored digitally and connected to the internet. We're not prepared for the type of attack that could occur through cyber-enabled means.
0: John Carlin is an attorney and the chair of Morrison & Foerster's Crisis and Risk Management Practice. Prior to that, he was Assistant Attorney General for National Security during the Obama administration. The department was responsible for protecting the country against many security threats, including cyber crimes.
5: If you look at it in the big sweep, over a 20, 30-year period as a society, we invested enormous amounts of money and ingenuity in moving almost everything we value from the brick-and-mortar world, from paper and notes, to digital form. And then we connected it to the internet, the system that wasn't designed for security. And we did so without taking into account risks that all the same bad guys, the crooks, the spies, the terrorists that were attacking us in the old world are going to move to attack us in the new world.
0: Well, I don't know if you ever wake up in the middle of the night worried about a specific threat, but if you were to do that, which one do you think it would be? What aspect of this most worries you, other than the, if you will, the ensemble of threats?
5: I'd say there's two main things. One is it's not a future worry, it's a right now worry. We're seeing a massive booming black market in the sale of stolen goods that were stolen through cyber-enabled means. So that means the most personal information about someone and information that's used to determine whether you are you when you're trying to do all sorts of transactions from your taxes to your health care to your credit card payments. That's out there and being sold right now in a portion of the web called the dark web. We're also seeing right now what I'll call cyber weapons of mass destruction. So botnets, hundreds of thousands of compromised computers that with a single command can be used to overwhelm a system with requests for information. And these are for rent on the dark web. Often they're used by criminal syndicates, but one can easily imagine them getting into the hands of a terrorist group. So that's the right now. And for the future, what I worry about is, as vulnerable as we are now, we're hurtling towards a new future, the so-called Internet of Things.
0: Well, you speak of the bots and the hijacking of personal computers. Are you suggesting that my home computer could be used in a giant malevolent hacking scheme?
5: Yes, exactly. This is how sophisticated this dark market is. If you went on there today and someone showed you where to look, what you would see, you could click on a site and it would look like you're looking at Amazon. And when I say it looks like Amazon, I mean it's bad guys posting. They have something like a botnet. And then you have customer reviews, sometimes with 5-star ratings, saying, hey, I've used this crook before, and I found that he's always reliable when he gives me stolen information. Or 2 stars, this crook acts really like a crook, and you can't trust him. So that's out there now. And so your computer could be part of one of these botnets that's on this Amazon lookalike on the dark web, where a crook could rent it and decide to send a command that said, I'm going to overwhelm a site with requests for information unless they pay me $50,000. And we're seeing that type of attack now.
0: Let me get back to the kind of attack that could have real consequences for security. In 2013, there was a small team of Iranian hackers, like 6 people or something, working for the Revolutionary Guards in Iran. And they tried hacking a small dam about 12 miles north of the Bronx in New York. I mean, the dam wasn't big. It was about the size of a handball court, if you look at it. But maybe this was just a training exercise. I mean, the dam itself wasn't so important.
5: Yeah, so 2 fascinating things about that case. Number one, we were just talking about botnets and using them to do these denial-of-service attacks, these mass requests for information. That charge that you're talking about came in a criminal case. That was a group affiliated with the Iranian Revolutionary Guard Corps, and they attacked over 47 different U.S. financial institutions. And what they attacked was the public-facing website that we all use as customers to access our bank account. They affected tens of millions of dollars for the banks and hundreds of thousands of customers who were unable to access their website. What we saw was that wasn't all the group was doing. What they also had done, as you say, was hack into the so-called sluice control systems of the Bowman Dam, which means if the dam had been working properly, they could have lifted up the floodgates and flooded the surrounding area. Now, luckily that dam happened to be down for maintenance at the time, but I think you'll agree with me, our crumbling infrastructure should not be the first line of defense when it comes to cyber attacks. And I think what you can learn there is, no, that is not the only foreign actor trying to get into our critical infrastructure. And I think what they're looking for, if it's the type of foreign actor, you know, a Russia or a China, they're not going to cause our lights to go out. They're not going to cause mass flooding unless we were in a serious dispute, because they recognize that that's crossing a red line. What happens, though, if a terrorist group were to gain that same type of access, or a actor like North Korea, who's unstable? That was something that worried me when I was running the National Security Division every day and continues to worry me now.
0: Just a semantic point. Can you define the difference between a cyber attack and a cyber hack? The latter sounds somehow less threatening.
5: You know, people differ on their terminology, but some might say if you hack, so you gain unauthorized access to a system, that you, A, might not do it with bad intent. B, you might do it, your intent's bad, but your bad intent is to spy on information and not to take action, whereas a cyber attack actually causes destruction. So to use one that most people remember, the North Korean attack on Sony Motion Pictures, because they didn't like a movie, they did a cyber attack which actually wiped the drives, and so they were not usable at all for Sony, in addition to stealing information. So to contrast that with the hack of the Bowman Dam, where they gained access to the dam systems, but we didn't actually see them use that access to either destroy the integrity of the data or cause the dam to flood.
0: But I want to get back to what you just said here, that we've moved so much of what we value from analog to digital, and use a medium which was never designed with security in mind. How did we manage to do that? How did we put everything we value onto the internet without apparently thinking about security?
5: You know, it's a fascinating transformation that's already occurred, and you're just seeing now. When I was prosecuting these cases 10, 15 years ago, people still weren't really focused on the risk. It's only been the last several years where if you talk to even a Fortune 100 board CEO and general counsel, this chief executive suite, where they're really starting to think through as risk mitigation, hey, what do we have that's online? Should we have had it? How can we plan for resilience? And as worrisome as that was and how that happened, it's happening again as we speak, because we're in the midst of this transformation, the transformation to the Internet of Things, where we're starting to connect real devices. So everything from pacemakers in people's hearts, where for good reasons they connected to the internet to monitor how it was working, but they didn't think at all about security. And so a 12-year-old could hack it using commercially available software. It wasn't encrypted. That's real pacemakers in real people's hearts. And then they had to roll out a solution after the fact. Or to give another example, by 2020, about 70% of cars on the road are essentially going to be computers on wheels. I'm not talking about self-driving cars. I'm talking about cars where core components are connected to the internet. And we've already had a recall of 1.4 million Jeeps when a hacker did a proof of concept hack where they showed, hey, I can get in and take over the steering system and the braking system of this car. And the chief regulatory agency said, well, that's like a design defect. You need to do a recall like you would need to do if the brakes didn't work. You can't put a car on the road like that. So that's talking about literally things in our hearts to the cars on our roads. Millions and millions of devices are being connected as we speak, and the companies that are connecting them, rolling them out, and selling these products, not all of them, but most of them, are not taking into account security. They're not required to by law or regulation, and customers aren't demanding it in their products. So as much as I'm worried about the instability of our current system, if we don't correct that trend, it's going to be far worse with dangers to people's actual lives in the next 5 to 10 years.
0: You know, maybe this is just a, a lugubrious interest of mine, but I want to have some idea of how the hackers do it. I mean, how do they find the vulnerabilities? I don't think I could hack into the Department of Energy, but some of these sophisticated attacks apparently start with something as innocuous as an email.
5: Yeah, and it really varies. You say you don't think that you could do it, and it's true for some of the more sophisticated hacks where you need to move around inside somebody's system where there's an active defender trying to capture you. But for a lot of these attacks now, you could do it, and you could do it by knowing where to go on the dark market and just renting the capability. So you have the scheme in mind, hey, it would be sure fun if I could, you know, break into Joe's computer system because I'd like to know what he's talking about on his email. I don't know much about computers. You could go in the dark market, kind of like it's very easy to search for terms using Google. You don't need to be a computer expert to type in a word on Google. You essentially can type in your commands to a tool that somebody else built and gain that access. That's out for rent right now. That's how ubiquitous it is.
0: John, I assume that you're familiar with the fact that the original hackers were just, almost hobbyists hacking into the phone system. And now the kind of players we're talking about now seem to be, well, maybe there are amateurs, but there are also government-sponsored teams, right?
5: That's right. I mean, sometimes you break it up now into a couple different categories of what they call threat actors. So you could have your amateur or your hacktivist. So that's someone who's hacking because of some type of cause or ideology. Then you have your crooks who are doing it for money. And then you have your nation states who might be doing it for purposes of destructive attacks or to spy, intelligence purposes. And then finally, you'd have your terrorist groups. These are non-state actors that just want to cause damage for a political cause and fear. What we're seeing now is there's not a real sharp divide between the different groups. Instead, we're seeing what I like to call the blended threat. So someone is a crook sometimes, but then other times they get hired out by a nation state, or their day job is as a spy for a nation state, but they want to make some money on the side, so they rent out their services as a crook. or it's one of these black markets where they rent the tool. So depending on which day someone's renting the tool, it could be used by a crook, an activist, or a nation state. We're moving more towards the blended threat. Why is that important? Because if you're getting attacked, it can be hard to tell which motive it is. And it's really important when you're trying to assess how severe an attack is to get that right.
0: John Carlin, thanks so very much for speaking with us.
5: Thank you.
1: John Carlin is an attorney and the chair of Morrison & Foerster's Crisis and Risk Management Practice. He was Assistant Attorney General for National Security during the Obama administration. You know, in the cases of the computer network and the telephone network, both targets of hackers during different eras, both systems allowed hackers to communicate, more effectively communicate with each other.
0: That's kind of funny, isn't it? Because the subterfuge is aided by the system they're trying to hack. But, you know, there are differences when you think about it. The phone company was designed to do one thing, right? To allow you to talk to somebody else somewhere else, right? But the internet, that's a very complex, much more complex than the phone system was.
1: But in both cases, vulnerabilities built into the system were exploited.
0: Yes, indeed. It's a case of idealism running into the realities of human behavior, I suppose.
1: Well, we have a chilling idea of how hackers can attack, but practitioners of another kind of hacking claim they want to help, at least themselves. Biohackers implant electronic devices to boost their sensory abilities. Find out how far they're willing to go. And later, will hacking the climate system through geoengineering be the techno-fix to climate change?
0: This second episode of Hacking explores its modern variations and consequences. This is Angles of a Hack.
1: On Big Picture Science.
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10: From Feature Story News in Brussels, I'm William Denslow. Two major grain export terminals have reportedly been hit in a Ukrainian strike. The country's president says it's conducted a unique attack on a Russian Black Sea base. According to local officials, three people, including an 8-year-old, were killed. Ukraine says four Russian warships were hit. US President Donald Trump's announced that the White House Press Secretary Karoline Leavitt will step down at the end of August to spend more time with her two children. The 28-year-old, who made history as the youngest person ever to hold the role, confirmed the decision in a social media statement, saying she felt she could not devote the time the job required while being the mother she wanted to be. President Trump said Leavitt would become one of his top outside advisors and play a prominent part in the Republican effort to win November's midterm elections. Nick Harper reports from Washington.
11: He said that Karoline Leavitt would be departing her role at the end of the month, saying that she wants to spend more time with her children and family. The president added that it was a decision he totally understood and respected. He said that she had been one of the best White House press secretaries in the history of the office, and went on to say that she would now become one of his top outside advisors and an influential voice within the Republican Party.
10: Jury selection's begun in a landmark federal trial in Oakland, California, in which four U.S. states are seeking to prove that Meta deliberately designed Facebook and Instagram to be addictive for children and teens. The states California, Colorado, Kentucky, and New Jersey are the first of 29 to go to trial in a case that could set a precedent for thousands of similar lawsuits across the country. Meta has strongly denied the allegations. Iris Spitzer reports from San Francisco.
12: The states say that Meta designed a Facebook and Instagram to
9: keep young people hooked on the platform with features such as infinite scrolling, the like button features, and many other aspects of the product design, and that they did all this while knowing that their products were harmful to young people. Now, Meta has strongly rejected those allegations, so this will, of course, now all play out in front of this court here in Oakland, and the stakes couldn't be higher.
10: The S&P 500 hit a record high in New York Wednesday after official figures showed U.S. inflation fell slightly on an annual rate of 3.4% in July. The consumer price index data matched market expectations, and core inflation, which strips out food and energy, came in at 2.5%, slightly below forecasts. And the World Health Organization says the current Ebola outbreak is on track to be the deadliest ever. The Democratic Republic of Congo has been worst affected, with more than 4,000 cases reported. From bureaus worldwide, this is FSN.
12: With FSN Spotlight, I'm Simon Marks, looking today at the growing realization by America's competitors, and in some cases its enemies, that they can use economic choke points to concentrate minds in Washington. We are, of course, all still talking about Iran's closure of the Strait of Hormuz and its realization that it has the capacity, never previously exercised, to upend the world's economy. Edward Fishman is an international relations scholar who previously worked at the U.S. Defense, State and Treasury Department, and says China may have started the trend in 2025 when it responded to President Trump's tariffs by putting restrictions on the export of its rare earths.
13: When China retaliated asymmetrically on April 4th, so 2 days after Liberation Day, and then within weeks you had Ford idle its factory for the Explorer SUV, it sent shockwaves across Washington, because the idea is that we have to basically have some level of detente with China until we can break this chokehold that China has over rare earths. So I think in many ways, China demonstrated to the world in 2025 that instead of just capitulating under American economic pressure, you can strike back using your own choke point and potentially leverage the fact that America may have less pain tolerance than an authoritarian country like China, and maybe end up in a better place.
12: He spoke to Foreign Policy magazine and thinks there are other potential choke points out there. We'll hear about those tomorrow.
10: The main news again. Two major grain export terminals have been reportedly hit in a Ukrainian strike. The country's president says it's conducted a unique attack on a Russian Black Sea base. The World Health Organization says the current Ebola outbreak is on track to be the deadliest ever. The Democratic Republic of Congo has been worst affected, with more than 4,000 cases reported. And U.S. President Donald Trump's announced that White House Press Secretary Karoline Leavitt will step down at the end of August. And that's the latest feature story news. William Denslow reporting.
14: Okay, forest animals, today is a new day. Kids are coming to the forest, and it's up to us to make their visit a good one. Sparrow.
15: Yes?
14: Have you practiced the most popular bird songs for the year?
15: Of course.
14: Catchy. I like it. Okay, river.
16: Dude.
14: How's the temperature?
16: It's a refreshing 52 degrees, man. Perfect for a little riverside shoeless relaxation.
14: Ah, good. Owl, you here?
17: Of course.
14: Who's asking? I am. Look, you know the drill. Sleep during the day, scare the kids at night.
17: Perfect. I love my job.
14: Oak tree?
18: Sup?
14: Still in the same place I left you last year. That's what I like. Consistency.
18: Well, it's not like I'm going anywhere for the next couple hundred years.
14: I know. I love it. Turtle.
16: He's not here yet, man.
14: He's late every morning. You'd think he would have learned by now to leave the night before our meetings. Okay. Squirrel. Has anybody seen Mr. Squirrel?
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22: Welcome back, everybody. I'm Rick Pettigrew. Get set for a brand new batch of four top news stories from this past week of Archaeologica. Send us feedback on the Archaeology Channel Facebook page or post a message on our social networking site, ArchaeoSeek. A new DNA study has apparently solved the persistent mystery about the origins of the Indo-European language family. An Arabic manuscript that slumbered for centuries in a Dutch library turns out to contain translated versions of lost books by a famous Greek philosopher. A statistical analysis of thousands of radiocarbon dates has described 2,000 years of population fluctuation across North America. And an interdisciplinary team using AI has revealed lots more text from a carbonized scroll recovered from the Villa of the Papyri in Herculaneum. Thanks to everyone for supporting our subscription platform, Heritage Broadcasting Service, available at heritagetac.org. We now have hundreds of titles you can binge upon on Roku, including our recent video about finding the lost aircraft of Amelia Earhart. Please help us spread the word. Again, that link is heritagetac.org. Our tour program, TAC Tours, will continue in April 2025 with our tour of southern Iran and its many spectacular sites, including Persepolis, spanning thousands of years in the cradle of civilization. We're still taking registrations for this rare opportunity. The link to our tour program is at archaeologychannel.org/tours. And now here's Laura Kennedy with the audio news from Archaeologica. We hope you find this to be a valuable part of your day.
2: Welcome to the audio news from Archaeologica. I'm Laura Kennedy, and these are the headlines in archaeological and historical news for the week of February 2nd through the 8th, 2025. We begin this week with a new study that uses ancient DNA to provide new insight into the development of the Indo-European language family. As reported by Archaeo News, this family comprises more than 400 languages, including those in the Romance, Slavic, Germanic, Indo-Iranian, and Celtic branches. More than 40% of the global population are among its speakers. Since the 19th century, historians and linguists have been working to trace the evolution of the Proto-Indo-European language family, which developed out of the Proto-Indo-European language. However, persistent gaps have remained in our knowledge about its linguistic roots and geographic spread. The study, a joint effort by Ron Pinhasi's team from the Department of Evolutionary Anthropology at the University of Vienna and David Reich's Ancient DNA Laboratory at Harvard University, appeared in the journal Nature. According to an earlier genetic study, the Yamnaya culture, active between 3300 and 3600 BC, migrated from the Pontic-Caspian steppe into Europe and Central Asia around 3100 BC. Of any event in the last 5,000 years, this movement probably had the most significant impact on European genomes and was likely instrumental in the spread of Indo-European languages. Prior to this study, the only branch of Indo-European language speakers without any steppe ancestry was the Anatolian. Researchers had believed this branch to be the first to diverge, preserving linguistic features that would later be lost in other languages. According to David Reich, the study's senior author, the Hittites, an Anatolian-speaking population, lack Yamnaya ancestry. This led the team to speculate that another deeper population was the ultimate origin point for Indo-European languages. The research team examined DNA from 435 individuals buried across Eurasia who lived between 6400 and 2000 BC. They identified a new group that had not been adequately identified before, a population originating in the steppe between the North Caucasus Mountains and the lower Volga River. Genetic analysis revealed that the Yamnaya population derived nearly 80% of its ancestry from the Caucasus Lower Volga, or CLV people. The Bronze Age Central Anatolians also received at least a tenth of their ancestry from the CLV group, indicating that they probably are the origin point for both of these lineages. According to study co-author Ron Pinhasi, this group's discovery establishes a connection among all Indo-European speaking groups, resolving a question researchers have sought to answer for over 200 years. Next, we travel to the Netherlands, where two significant books by Apollonius, the prominent Greek mathematician, have turned up in an Arabic manuscript. Long thought to be lost, these texts were under lock and key in Leiden University's Middle Eastern Library. As reported by Phys.org, Apollonius was known throughout the ancient world as the Great Geometer. In his groundbreaking book, The Conics of Apollonius, he introduced the terms hyperbola, ellipse, and parabola. This revelation is noted in the volume Prophets, Poets, and Scholars, which describes the collections in the university's possession. Authored by Dr. Arnaud Rolik and colleagues at the library, the essays detail the relationships connecting the Dutch, the Middle East, and North Africa. The initial interactions involving the Dutch and Arabic manuscripts took place in the early 17th century. Apollonius formulated his theories in 8 books, only 4 of which were accessible to European scholars during the Renaissance. 2 of the lost books, numbers 5 and 7, were among nearly 200 Middle Eastern manuscripts purchased for Leiden University in the 17th century by Dutch Orientalist and mathematician Jacob Golius. Golius brought 4 other Arab manuscripts that lay out aspects of classic Arab and Muslim scientific traditions. According to Jan Pieter Hoogendyk, a Dutch mathematician and science historian, the Arabic translation of Apollonius's work is not only precise, but also decorated with colored images and written in skilled calligraphy. Many Western university libraries hold Arabic and Islamic manuscripts, but only a fraction have been thoroughly studied due to the lack of local scholars fluent in Arabic, Persian, and Turkish. According to Masoud Idris, a professor of Islamic civilization at Sharjah University in the United Arab Emirates, social science researchers need specialized knowledge, such as paleography, historical context, and scientific expertise, to thoroughly investigate the vast information embedded in these manuscripts. We now head to the

0: org. The team examined tens of thousands of objects recovered from multiple sites across North America, including food scraps, textiles, and charcoal bits spanning more than two millennia. They worked for over 10 years to carbon date this collection. Researchers based their regional population estimates on the quantity of each type of object they dated, scaling that up to a population number for the entire continent. Based on their maps and data, fluctuations in population size differed by region and time due to local influences. Focusing on a specific area, the team detailed Cahokia's history. Known as the largest city in prehistoric North America, Cahokia reached its peak population around 1100. Soon after that, however, its numbers dwindled due to over-farming, hunting, and climate shifts, leading to the city's abandonment by 1350. The population of North America peaked around 1150, after which numbers ebbed and flowed. The Europeans arrived at a time when the population was rebounding across the continent. It would drop soon after that and continue to plummet throughout the following centuries. Finally, we take a look at the two-year effort by an interdisciplinary team of computer scientists, scholars, and citizen scientists to decipher a scroll damaged by the eruption of Mount Vesuvius nearly 2,000 years ago. The research team labels the scroll P. Herc 172, and it is housed at the University of Oxford's Bodleian Libraries. As reported by Smithsonian Magazine, the scroll is one of thousands of papyrus scrolls recovered by archaeologists in the 1750s. It had survived inside a Roman mansion known as the Villa of Papyri, located today in the Italian town of Ercolano. Life in the seaside city, then known as Herculaneum, came to a halt with the avalanche of ash and debris expelled by the volcano. It lay just 10 miles north of Pompeii, a city that notably suffered a similar fate. While researchers have long suspected that the scrolls contained ancient literary and philosophical texts, the intense heat from the eruption burned them severely, making them too fragile to be unrolled by hand. Modern technology has given researchers a new method to try, opening the scrolls digitally. Scientists reached out to the public for help, launching the Vesuvius Challenge. This worldwide contest has awarded hundreds of thousands of dollars to participants who have used artificial intelligence to reveal thousands of characters and even the word purple in one of the scrolls. According to Dr. Brent Seals, a computer scientist at the University of Kentucky,
1: at the tone, we've reached the top of the hour. 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
2: What do we do? Hi, this is Dave Zanotti. The most often asked question today on the public square. Over 4 decades in service, and the same question gets asked every day. Now it's asked countless times every day. Since we've come to care about what is happening in our country, what do we do? What do we do? What do we do? What do we do? What do we do? We've heard it so often that it could drive us mad or be a source of great encouragement. For when a person finally climbs through all the meaningless distractions of modernity and comes to understand the true truth that governs the universe and realizes that each of us has a role to play in reality, that is a cause for celebration. So we can't hear that question enough. You say it 1,000 times and 1,000 times more. Since there is a God and he has spoken with a clear plan for us men and for our salvation, then what must we do as a right response? Well, first thing is to believe on the Lord Jesus Christ, believe in him and then follow him. Follow him in the chronicle of his life in the 4 Gospels. Follow him through the Old Testament and the New. Follow him in the outpouring of his Spirit. Follow him through the chronicles of history. For if you follow him, you will inevitably be led to a life of mission and service. Serve where he calls you to serve. Start with your own body as his temple. Then love your family as if it were your only ones. And the only

0: ones that matter to you for all time. Then love your neighbor as yourself. Do to him as you wish he would do to you. And my guess is this. Before too long, we will meet each other right back here on the public square, because seeking him and following him is what got us all here in the first place. This is Dave Zanotti on the public square. See you back here soon.
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2: Hello, I'm Dr. Steve Showalter, your host for Science Elements, a digest of cutting-edge research from the American Chemical Society, the world's largest scientific society. By any measure, we scientists like precision. No matter if it's distance, mass, or time, we favor exactness. So it's probably not too surprising that some terms that many of us would consider nebulous actually have been measured and quantified. For instance, if someone tells you they'll be there in a jiffy, they better be quick. That's because a jiffy is defined as the time it takes for light to travel 1 centimeter. Want to add a smidgen of sugar to your coffee? A smidgen is only 1/32nd of a teaspoon. And if traffic is moving at a snail's pace, you're going to be there for a while because a typical snail moves about 3 millimeters in a second. Of course, the beautiful thing about all of this measurement is there's always something new to quantify. Some of these measures are quite real, such as a barn, the cross-sectional area of a uranium nucleus. Others, like the Sheppy, the closest distance at which sheep remain picturesque, are more tongue-in-cheek. Which leads us to this week's episode. In the next few minutes, we'll delve into the thousands, millions, and billions of reasons why science and the numbers behind it are so fascinating. So get ready to hear about what's next in the quest to unravel what makes us human, why dumping old drugs trumps flushing, and finally, why the inner space of chemistry may be even more dazzling than the farthest reaches of our universe. On the Richter scale, a humorous measure of the impact of potentially earth-shattering news, the announcement last week that scientists had decoded the tomato genome rated about a 2. For something more window-rattling, we have to move far up that scale to news coming out of South Korea and Boston. There, scientists recently announced the roadmap, policies, and procedures for an ambitious international project that aims to compile a landmark sequel to the Book of Life. This follow-up to the Human Genome Project, which decoded all of the genes that make up humans, involves identifying and profiling all of the proteins produced by the thousands of genes bundled together in all of the human chromosomes. The researchers say this new effort, called the Chromosome-Centric Human Proteome Project, is a critical step toward applying what we've learned about the human genome to medicine. Their report appears in the Journal of Proteome Research, a monthly ACS publication. William Hancock, Youngkee Pak, and colleagues explain that genes contain instructions for making proteins, the biological workhorses that influence every aspect of health and disease. Hancock, Pike, and colleagues formed an international group of 20 scientific teams to coordinate efforts to decode the full complement of human chromosome-encoded proteins termed the proteome. The new project's first target will be thousands of missing proteins, proteins that should exist based on the instructions in genes and other genetic evidence, but remain undiscovered. The researchers say the Chromosome-Centric Human Proteome Project will also help determine what these proteins do for our health and disease. In the twinkling of an eye, or more precisely 160 milliseconds, you can make an important decision that could protect the environment and help your neighbors stay healthy. And it all begins in your medicine cabinet. Scientists in Michigan report that dumping old or unneeded medications in the trash may be the best way to reduce the environmental impact of the 200 million pounds of pharmaceuticals that go unused in the U.S. every year. The report, which weighs the emissions from flushing, incinerating, or trashing drugs, appears in Environmental Science and Technology, a semi-monthly ACS journal. Steven Skirlos and colleagues say that unused, unwanted, or expired medications shouldn't be kept in homes. That's because these drugs can lead to abuse, accidental poisoning, and other problems. However, if they are thrown away or flushed down a toilet, antibiotics, hormones, and other drugs can get into the lakes, rivers, and other water supplies where they can affect humans and animals. Some places in the U.S. have recently started take-back programs in which pharmacies collect unneeded drugs and incinerate them with other medical waste. But this burning and transportation produces greenhouse gases and other pollution. Skirlos wanted to assess the different disposal methods to see which might make the most sense for U.S. households. His research team determined that trash disposal may be the best option in the United States. Flushing unwanted drugs puts more drug compounds back into the environment, while incineration of drugs taken back to a pharmacy could significantly reduce releases to the environment. The researchers note that the take-back programs often have limited participation and could have major financial costs. A national program could cost $2 billion each year. They conclude that since 60% of Americans already trash their unused pharmaceuticals, trash disposal is likely to accomplish faster removal of unused pharmaceuticals from households due to higher participation rates and the greater convenience. Astronomer Carl Sagan was once one of the world's best-known faces in science. The author of numerous books and the host of the popular television series Cosmos, he was famous for his ability to explain science to the public simply, yet accurately. He was also well known for his love affair with one word, billions. He said it so often that he became synonymous with it. Today, a Sagan is a whimsical measure denoting at least 4 billion. But even by his measure, the numbers in our final story are astounding, involving billions upon billions of Sagans. A new voyage into chemical space, occupied not by stars and planets, but substances that could become useful in everyday life, has concluded that scientists have synthesized barely 0.1% of the potential medicines that could be made. The report by researchers in Switzerland estimates that the actual number of these so-called small molecules could be 1 novemdecillion. That's 1 with 60 zeros, or 1 million billion billion billion billion billion billion. In other words, it's more than some estimates of the number of stars that are in the universe. Jean-Louis Raymond and Mahendra Awal explain that small molecules, which are able to cross cell walls and interact with biological molecules in the body, are prime targets for scientists who develop new medicines. Most existing medications are small molecules. Raymond and Awal focused on the chemical space inhabited by all of the small molecules that could possibly exist according to the laws of physics and chemistry. Researchers have identified millions of these compounds. The ACS Chemical Abstract Service database contains almost 67 million substances. The researchers estimate that the molecules synthesized and tested as potential drugs so far represent less than 0.1% of chemical space. To aid researchers looking for new ways to prevent and treat disease, they set out to find the best ways to search for new small molecules. In the study, which appears in ACS Chemical Neuroscience, a monthly society journal, Raymond and Awal discuss several ways of getting a handle on chemical space, including the size, shape, and makeup of molecules. They show how computers can help researchers efficiently narrow a search for a new drug candidate. Computer modeling of chemical interactions can help researchers find a handful of promising molecules to synthesize and then test in the lab. The authors conclude that small molecule drugs are essential to the success of modern medicine. They suggest that their methods may be particularly useful for finding new pharmaceuticals that target the central nervous system. Well, that's all for now. I'm Dr. Steve Showalter for the American Chemical Society. Science Elements is adapted for podcasts from ACS Press Releases and the ACS Weekly Press Pack. 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
1: Hi, my name is Ken Chisholm. I'm the director of the Science Working Group at Radio Newark. I'm retired now, but I spent my career in the chemical industry after obtaining university degrees in forestry, botany, and biochemistry. 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
4: Hi there, I'm Thane Maynard. I don't know if you've ever been on a night hike and seen a mysterious glow on the ground. This phenomenon can be caused by several natural sources, most notably bioluminescence, chemiluminescence, or phosphorescence. One common cause is bioluminescent organisms, such as certain fungi, insects, or bacteria. For example, foxfire, a faint greenish glow, comes from bioluminescent fungi growing on decaying wood. These fungi produce light through a chemical reaction involving luciferin and oxygen, similar to how fireflies glow. Another source is phosphorescent minerals or materials.

0: materials that absorb light during the day and release it slowly at night. This can happen in areas with high concentrations of certain rocks. In rare cases, chemiluminescence, a glow resulting from chemical reactions, can occur due to decaying organic matter or chemicals interacting with minerals in the soil. Whether it's the quiet shimmer of a glowing fungi in a forest or the eerie light from minerals in the dark, these ground-level glows remind us of nature's hidden wonders, often invisible until nightfall.
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7: On today's broadcast, a national fire mobilization order is issued for South Gyeongsang Province, which is suffering severe drought amid the heat wave. North Korea fires a ballistic missile into the East Sea for the second time in less than a week, ahead of joint military exercises by South Korea and the United States. And President Lee Jae-myung says South Korea should look to small modular reactors and six other advanced technologies as economic growth engines for the future. This is KBS World Radio News. I'm Daniel Che. A national fire mobilization order was issued late Tuesday for South Gyeongsang Province to cope with a severe drought. Miryang, one of three communities in the province where the crisis is at its worst, is even rationing its water. Our Bae Ju-yeon has more.
8: 200 water tankers and 400 firefighters from across the country were dispatched to South Gyeongsang Province after a national fire mobilization order took effect at 8 p.m. Tuesday. The province's fire authorities conveyed the information Wednesday, explaining that 40 of the water tanks have been deployed to Miryang, where water rationing is in effect. The tanks, capable of carrying between 6,000 and 12,000 liters of water, will travel back and forth to drought-stricken areas through Friday. A national fire mobilization order is issued when the resources of a city or province are deemed insufficient to respond to a disaster or when there's a need to mobilize firefighting power at the national level. Data from the nation's drought management system showed that reservoir levels for the province's 18 cities and counties are below 50% of the 30-year average. The situation is considered critical, the highest level on the 4-point agricultural water drought alert scale in Hamang County and the cities of Miryang and Geoje. As of Wednesday, the province estimates that 2,100 hectares of farmland have been damaged by extreme heat and drought this summer. The last time the National Fire Agency issued a similar order to tackle a drought was in August of last year, when Gangneung Gangwon Province needed outside assistance. Bae Ju-yeon, KBS World Radio News.
7: North Korea fired another ballistic missile into the East Sea early Wednesday. It marks the second such launch by the North in less than a week and comes as South Korea and the United States prepare to stage their annual joint military exercises. Rosian Bach has more.
9: North Korea launched a ballistic missile from its Wonsan area along the east coast around 6 a.m. Wednesday, according to South Korea's Joint Chiefs of Staff. The missile flew more than 700 kilometers toward the East Sea. The military said it was closely exchanging information with U.S. military authorities and sharing relevant data with Japan, adding that they're still analyzing details of the launch. Japan's public broadcaster NHK, citing the Japanese Defense Ministry, said the missile is believed to have fallen outside Japan's claimed exclusive economic zone. Missiles with a range of 300 to 1,000 kilometers are generally classified as short-range missiles, but the Joint Chiefs of Staff did not explicitly describe this missile as a short-range ballistic missile. This could potentially mean that it was either a model not previously launched or that the range of a medium-range ballistic missile was shortened before firing. Just 6 days earlier, North Korea fired a short-range ballistic missile toward the EC. Some experts say Pyongyang is sending a message ahead of the South Korea-U.S. joint military exercise, Ulchi Freedom Shield, which starts Monday for an 11-day run. Seoul's National Security Office has urged North Korea to immediately halt its missile launches, calling them provocative acts that violate United Nations Security Council resolutions. Rosine Park, KBS World Radio News.
7: President Lee Jae-myung says South Korea should prepare for the next wave of growth beyond the AI era by capitalizing on opportunities created by its semiconductor industry and developing seven advanced technologies as the country's next growth engines. He made the remarks Wednesday while chairing a meeting at the top office on the government's seven future growth seed projects, saying the technologies will become key strategic assets and new engines of economic growth. The seven areas are small modular reactors, nuclear fusion, renewable energy, quantum technology, aerospace, advanced biotechnology, and advanced materials and components. He said the rapid pace of technological change means countries risk being left behind if they fail to adapt, noting that the semiconductor industry, once plagued by concerns over a downturn, is now experiencing a structural boom as the AI revolution transforms industries and everyday life. He said South Korea's future depends on whether it becomes a leader capable of taking advantage of new opportunities or remains a follower vulnerable to being left behind, expressing hope that the technologies being cultivated today will grow into major new projects. The National Election Commission has apologized for arbitrarily adjusting the hourly voter turnout during the June 3rd local elections to correct earlier mistakes. In a press release Tuesday, the election watchdog said it humbly accepts criticism that the arbitrary corrections made by officials at some voting centers undermine public confidence in the nation's election statistical system. The NEC said it will improve its tallying and vetting procedures to prevent a recurrence. However, it explained that the hourly count is tentative data and does not affect the final voting rate. The random changes to voter counts were found during investigations into the June 3rd ballot shortages. The Supreme Court has ruled that the Seoul Metropolitan Government must pay 42.1 billion won to the National Railway Authority for its use of land for a public park built over a railroad. The court said on Wednesday that Seoul had no legal basis under its agreement with the Korea National Railway to occupy and use the Gyeonggi Line Forest Park site free of charge, upholding a lower court ruling in favor of the railway agency. The Gyeonggi Line Forest Park was created in the Mapo District in 2010 after about 6.3 kilometers of railway between Hyochang Park Station and Gaja Station were moved underground under an agreement between Seoul and the Korea National Railway. The railway agency initially allowed Seoul to use the land free of charge for 5 years from July 2011, followed by a one-year renewal, but later refused to extend the arrangement after a revision to the State Property Act's enforcement decree prohibited free use of state-owned land for more than 1 year. The Korea Football Association is set to pick a new president within the year, with a panel of electors likely to expand by a factor of 100. The K-Football Innovation Committee announced on Tuesday the results of its discussions with the KFA on how to proceed with an election to replace Jung Mong-gyu, who stepped down as president early last month after nearly 13 and a half years. The committee said the KFA accepted its proposal to significantly expand the Electoral College from some 200 to 20,000. The envisioned Electoral College would comprise professional athletes, amateur players and coaches, between 4,000 and 6,000 of each, plus around 3,000 registered referees. The committee added that the government and the Korean Sport and Olympic Committee have agreed to provide the necessary administrative and financial support for the election. The State Weather Agency says the nation's east coast and the Gyeongsang region are set to see rain through Thursday, but not enough to end the drought in South Gyeongsang Province. The Korea Meteorological Administration forecast Wednesday that areas along the east coast will receive rain through Friday, with large amounts of vapor left behind by Typhoon Chamhom coming in on easterly winds. It predicts 20 to 60 millimeters of rain for Gangwon Province's east coast and mountainous areas, as well as North Gyeongsang Province's east coast and northeastern mountainous regions. Ulung Island and the Dokdo Islands are projected to witness 30 to 80 millimeters of rain. For Thursday, the agency expects 10 to 40 millimeters of rain to fall on Busan, Ulsan, and the southern coast and eastern inland regions of South Gyeongsang Province. And that's the news from KBS World Radio's News Center in Seoul. This has been Daniel Choi.

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1: Hello, and welcome to the Current Science and Technology Podcast from the Museum of Science in Boston. I'm your host, Susan Heilman, and every week we bring you interviews with guest researchers and our museum staff covering science and technology in depth. This week, we'll learn about monitoring HIV and how nerve cells can regenerate. In 2007, AIDS caused an estimated 2 million deaths worldwide. Of those 2 million deaths, 1.5 million were in sub-Saharan Africa. Here to tell us about a new technology being used to help monitor HIV-positive individuals, specifically in Africa, is the museum's Alex Fiorentino. Hi, Alex.
2: Hi, Susan.
1: What are some of the main reasons why there are so many AIDS-related deaths in sub-Saharan Africa?
2: Well, there's many reasons for that. Chief among them is that the majority of AIDS cases are in Africa. But also, once people in Africa have been diagnosed with HIV, it's very difficult to get treatments to them. A lot of the treatments that we use in other parts of the world are just very difficult to use and to transport out into remote regions of Africa.
1: So I imagine scientists are working on better ways to get treatments to the people that need them in Africa?
2: Yeah, exactly. That would help a lot, we hope. And just a quick statistic is that out of everyone in Africa who needs HIV treatment, only about 1 in 3 are actually receiving it. One of the most critical barriers for getting treatment to people is actually monitoring the disease, because with HIV, there's a specific period of time when it's best to begin treatment, and that's actually not as soon as they're diagnosed. It's a little bit later on as the disease has progressed. And so for doctors to begin treatment, they need to know how far along the infection has progressed.
1: And so it sounds like there's multiple different doctor's appointments needed here. There's a diagnosing doctor's appointment, and then there's a later doctor's appointment where you get treatment, but there has to be multiple monitoring doctor's visits in between. So it sounds like when you're in far-off remote regions of Africa, it's difficult to go see a doctor every couple of months.
2: Yeah, that's exactly right. Some people with HIV in Africa live several days' walk from the nearest clinic, and they can't very well go for a test, walk back, come back again to get the results of the test, and come back for repeated tests before they can receive treatment. That's just not an ideal system.
1: And so what's this new technology that you're going to tell us about today that may help with this?
2: The new technology is actually a machine developed by a company right here in Massachusetts called Point Care Technologies. They're out in Marlborough, Massachusetts. And their device is an HIV monitoring machine. It's a machine called a flow cytometer, which is something we have all over the world and have been using for many, many years. But their device is unique in that it's specifically designed to be portable and be quick enough that if you do bring one of these machines out to a remote village in Africa, you can do the test and get the results back in the same visit.
1: And is this machine used now to monitor HIV-positive individuals in other parts of the world?
2: It's similar in some key ways to the types of devices we use here in the States and other places throughout the world. All these devices are flow cytometers. And what they accomplish is something called a CD4 count. So basically the idea is that as HIV progresses, the worse it gets, the more it kills off your body's CD4 cells. It's a type of blood cell, a type of white blood cell called a CD4 positive T cell. For brevity's sake, I'll call it a CD4 cell.
1: And these cells are important in the immune system. That's why people that are HIV positive tend to have a bad immune system, because the disease is killing these important cells.
2: Yeah. If you hear people talk about T helper cells, that's a type of CD4 positive T cell. And they are very important in just the workings of the immune system. So as the disease gets worse and worse, people start to lose more and more of these CD4 cells. And by counting the CD4 cells, that's a way doctors can monitor how bad the disease has gotten.
1: And how, just briefly, does the flow cytometer machine work?
2: So your standard flow cytometer usually pumps the blood through a really narrow tube so that actually your blood cells will go through one at a time, a sort of single file through the tube. And at the same time, there's a light shining on the tube. For most flow cytometers, that's a laser light. And so as the cells move through the tube, for some cells, the light will move straight through them. And for some cells, the light will scatter in different directions depending on the properties of the cell.
1: And so do CD4 positive T cells reflect the laser light differently?
2: In most flow cytometers, they do because they're fluorescently tagged. They're tagged with special antibodies that make some of the light bounce off in different directions. And the machine can detect this and count these CD4 cells one by one.
1: Okay, so that's how it's normally done. But what about this new machine that Point Care Technologies has devised? It must be simpler or different in some way to be used in Africa.
2: Right. So it basically tries to correct for some of the shortcomings of the laser and fluorescent antibody system that most flow cytometers use. There are a couple of problems with that that make it tough to use in remote areas. For one, lasers are big and require a lot of power. Usually it's sort of a whole separate machine just to supply power to your laser. And fluorescent antibodies are really sensitive to exposure to light or hot temperatures, which can sometimes be tough to avoid depending on where you are in remote areas.
1: Tough to have any refrigeration or anything to keep a lower temperature.
2: Right, exactly. And you might run into issues where you don't have a steady source of electricity either, which makes it tough to run the laser. So all these things have made it difficult until recently to get these types of HIV monitoring tests out into remote areas. But the new machine, which is called the Point Care Now machine, gets around these problems by using a different system. Instead of fluorescent tags and lasers, it uses gold nanoparticles to tag the CD4 cells.
1: So they would take a patient's blood and then add these little gold particles that are just going to bind to the CD4 cells?
2: Yeah, that's right. The gold nanoparticles are specifically targeted to your CD4 cells. So inside this machine, you just put in a vial of a patient's blood, and inside the machine, it mixes with the gold nanoparticles and then attaches to the CD4 cells. Then the machine pumps the blood through a really tiny narrow tube. Then instead of using a laser to scatter light off those cells, it actually uses an LED light, sort of a cheap little flashlight light, which is much less expensive and uses a lot less power. And also, lasers have to be really carefully calibrated, but this LED light is very durable. So all these things combine to allow the machine to be smaller, much more durable, much easier to power.
1: Does it still require some electricity, though?
2: It does, but it's a lot more flexible in terms of what kind of electricity it can receive. You can power it directly from the wall, or you can power it from a battery, which is useful if you want to go places with it. And in fact, the battery that Point Care offers with the machine can be recharged using a solar panel or directly from the cigarette lighter in a car.
1: Well, that's incredibly useful then, not only making it smaller, but a power source that you can find almost anywhere, even traveling through sub-Saharan Africa.
2: Right. And it's been particularly practical for one project that Point Care has put together along with the World Bank, which is they've put together a mobile clinic that travels around from village to village using this machine to monitor people for HIV. This battery and recharging system has allowed them to basically pull into a village, use the machine, and then recharge it as they drive to the next village.
1: And how fast do they then get the results? Do they get the results before they leave that village?
2: Yeah, they do actually. Usually they get the results before the patient has even left the clinic area. The machine actually gives results back in less than 8 minutes, which is pretty remarkable. And that's in part because of the gold nanoparticle technology and some other technology that is proprietary information. But at any rate, this technology allows the machine to work really quickly, which is super, super important in these remote areas because you can get results back to people before they've left.
1: And then they can potentially start getting treatment at more accurate times, which can help put off the disease and save lives.
2: Exactly, yeah.
1: And did you say this is being used right now?
2: Yep, it is being used throughout different areas of Africa, not only by the Point Care team, but by other groups who have purchased this machine and are using it in Africa.
1: Well, that's great that this equipment's being used already and hopefully already saving lives in Africa then. So thanks very much for telling us about this new HIV monitoring system.
2: Sure. Thanks for having me, Susan.
1: A recent study released by the Christopher and Dana Reeve Foundation reports that there are over 1 million individuals in the United States living with spinal cord injury. Here to tell us about new research that could help damaged nerve cells grow better is the museum's Dwayne Hill. Hi, Dwayne.
3: Hi, Susan. How are you?
1: I'm good. Thanks for being here. I've always been under the impression that nerve cells can't regenerate, but it seems that new research is saying, yes, in fact, they can regenerate. What was preventing it?
3: A lot of people have been under and are still under this impression that nerve cells, kind of the functional cells in the nervous system, like neurons, and even those kind of supportive cells that help to take care of the neurons, cannot regrow, even from kind of late childhood on into adulthood. Some recent research has actually shown that these nerve cells are totally competent and able to regrow, but the thinking is that there are qualities or aspects of the wound itself that prevent those cells from being able to regrow. One of the things that scientists have found, and they think that it's actually part of the body's own defense and repair processes that's causing this to happen, in a lot of things like spinal cord injuries and brain injuries, around the site of that damage, the body forms a cyst or a cavity, a space, that the cells cannot grow through, thereby preventing them from kind of multiplying out and reforming those functional synapses, those connections that nerve cells need to function.
1: So if the nerve cells were in their most ideal environment, even though they were maybe not connected to the other nerve cells around them, in an ideal environment, they would be able to regrow and remake these nerve pathways.
3: Exactly. The thinking is if there was some way to either prevent these cavities, these cysts from forming and or filling those spaces, giving the nerve cells a material, a matrix, a medium, a substance to grow through so that they could physically reconnect with cells at opposite sides of that wound or that injury, that they may, in fact, be able to repair themselves.
1: And what is this cyst or wound made of? Is it just a lot of empty space that the nerve cells can't cross, or is there something physically blocking them?
3: A little bit of both. Again, when you look at a typical spinal cord injury, as that wound is healing, there is a physical gap that's just kind of preventing the cells on each side of that wound from getting to each other. But another thing that will happen is a tougher material, a connective tissue, a scar, will form around the edges of that wound, which typically does fill with fluid. But again, it's not solid enough to support cells, and this tough scar tissue on each side kind of blocks the cells from being able to even try to get through that space.
1: So it sounds like we need a bridge to cross the gap and to go over and around anything blocking it.
3: Exactly. And that's where this new research out of China that was just published a few weeks ago actually tries to go. What they did was they used a self-assembling protein. Basically, what that means is just a small molecule that when you put it in the correct environment, spontaneously, all by itself, just comes together and forms these very long, although very small, nanofibers, kind of like a mesh. It's mostly water, but you get this very interconnected mesh of very, very fine filaments that they hoped would be able to fill a wound in the spinal cord and actually provide, like you say, a bridge, a scaffolding, a set of little nanofiber ropes almost, that these cells could kind of stretch across to migrate towards each other.
1: Well, I guess obviously since they published this paper that this must have worked, that the nerve cells were able to use this scaffolding. But does it grow along or a part of or around this new scaffolding?
3: Indeed, it did actually work. Sometimes negative results are published, but in this case, they did have very positive results, and it was actually kind of interesting how they did it. You're probably familiar with, or at least heard of, GFP, or green fluorescent protein, that molecule that glows under certain lights. It comes from a jellyfish, garnered the Nobel Prize in chemistry last year. What they did was they actually tagged nerve cells, a couple different kinds of nerve cells, put those nerve cells into this nanofiber matrix, put it into wounds, and then they could actually watch, because the nerve cells were glowing, they were actually able to watch as these neurons and other nerve cells reached out through this matrix to each side of the wound. They also did a follow-up experiment where they stained cells on either side of the wound, still in the living spinal cord, and they were able to watch it growing towards those green fluorescent protein tagged neurons. So this matrix actually supports the growth of new nerve cells in that space that would have been filled by this gap, this cavity. Cells will grow out of it, and nerve cells will grow into it, allowing the nerves to reform these connections that are critical for proper nerve function.
1: And what happens to this matrix once the nerve cells have reformed? Does it stay there not doing any harm, or does it eventually degrade?
3: The studies that they've done so far have been in rats. And during the lifetime of the rat, the matrix actually remains intact. The nerve cells kind of grow through it, and this protein remains there. As they continue the research, presumably in more long-lived organisms, that's when they'll have to look at what happens to this material long-term.
1: And I assume when you're saying longer-lived organisms, we eventually would want to move into humans. So what kind of possibilities does this pose for human nerve cell damage?
3: Potentially, the opportunities are limited only by the number of different kinds of injuries that a neurologist might want to repair. It's very, very preliminary research. They've done work in rats with spinal cord injury. They have also done work in hamsters with the same technology, where they have repaired optic nerve damage, that nerve that carries information from our eyes back to our brain. And there they actually did functional tests to show that not only did the nerves repair themselves, but those nerves were actually functional and vision was restored by this technology. Eventually in humans, whether it's this technology or an offshoot of this technology, or maybe even something completely different, I mean, we could be repairing spinal cords, we could be repairing injuries in the brain, peripheral nerve damage, wherever we have, in theory, nerves that are damaged and you need to be able to reconnect those nerves, this technology or something like it might turn out to be a very useful, powerful tool for neurologists.
1: Well, I never even realized that nerve cells could, in fact, regenerate. So I think even though that's not necessarily new news here, that's absolutely fascinating. And then all we need to do is help put it in that ideal situation to get these nerve cells to regenerate. And it sounds like this research is making a really good step towards being able to provide that bridging, getting those nerve cells that much closer together and allowing them to actually remake these pathways.
3: Exactly. It is a very, very exciting preliminary, but very exciting first step in this research.
1: Well, thank you very much for sharing it with us, Duane.
3: Oh, my pleasure.
1: That's it for this week's show. Be sure to come back next time for more of the latest in science and technology. This podcast is a production of Current Science and Technology at the Museum of Science in Boston, part of the Boston community for over 175 years. 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
4: Hi there, it's Allison Partial. I'm an associate editor covering mind and brain at Scientific American. 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
5: This is Scientific American 60 Second Science. I'm Julia Rosen. Got a minute? In 1869, the Smiley family purchased a parcel of land about 100 miles north of New York City. Over time, some of their property and much of the surrounding landscape became the Mohonk Preserve, which has since grown to 8,000 acres and attracts droves of visitors to its thick forests and rugged crags, popular among rock climbers. But the Mohonk Preserve also has a long scientific legacy. In the 1930s, Dan Smiley, a descendant of the original owners, began keeping track of the plants and animals that lived in the area. He wrote meticulous notes on the backs of menus from the Mohonk Mountain House, a resort owned by his family.
6: He would take these old menus, and because he was green, he was an environmentalist, so he would cut up these menus into squares, and actually on the back of all of our index cards, or you can see parts of the menu from back in the 1920s and 1930s, so you can see what was served for dinner that night.
5: Megan Napoli, a research ecologist with the Mohonk Preserve in New York. Smiley's efforts produced a rare long-term data set of observations. It's ideal for studying the impacts of climate change, which often play out over the course of many decades and cause subtle changes in the timing of natural processes. For instance, other research has shown that songbirds are migrating north earlier and earlier in the spring.
6: The reason that it's important that the birds arrive at the proper time in the spring is because they need to time their arrival with the insect emergence. So they need to be here to establish their territories, establish their nesting sites, lay their eggs, and then once the eggs hatch and they have their nestlings, they need to time that when the insects are most abundant.
5: Napoli has begun analyzing roughly 76,000 observations of songbird migration dates collected by Smiley and his team to see if they too show that climate change has altered the timing of migrations. Her preliminary results suggest that they do. Napoli found that short-distance migrants that spend their winters in the southern U.S. now arrive an average of 11 days earlier than they did in the 1930s. Long-distance migrants that overwinter in the tropics arrive roughly a week earlier. Napoli presented her results at a recent Ecological Society of America meeting in Portland, Oregon. As in previous studies, Napoli also found a correlation between early arrivals and rising spring temperatures at Mohonk, which the Smiley family has been tracking since 1896. But she says there are still more questions about how and why the birds are migrating earlier, and Smiley's data may hold more clues. Meanwhile, who knows how many other long-term personal data collections like Smiley's are out there, waiting to be discovered, and to help bolster official attempts to track the planet's changes.
7: Thanks for the minute. For Scientific American 60 Second Science, I'm Julia Rosen.

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1: What do we do? Hi, this is Dave Zanotti. The most often asked question today on the public square. Over 4 decades in service, and the same question gets asked.
0: At the tone, we've reached the top of the hour. WIZULP Newark. 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
2: The Public News Service DOA Newscast, July 31st, 2026. I'm Mike Clifford. A dad who gave his 14-year-old son an AR-15 assault rifle that the teenager then used to unleash a mass shooting at a Georgia high school was sentenced Thursday to 15 years in prison. NBC News notes a jury in March convicted Colin Gray on multiple charges, including second-degree murder and involuntary manslaughter, over the Christmas gift his son used in the September 4, 2024 shooting at Appalachian High School. The shooting killed 2 teachers and 2 14-year-old students. 9 other people were injured. Meantime, as folks in Colorado and families across the U.S. struggle to pay for food, rent, and health care, efforts to raise taxes on the richest Americans are gaining momentum.
3: A new bill introduced in Congress targets the nation's 938 billionaires. Instead of taxing reported income, which often obscures their net worth, the measure would tap 5% of their total wealth, including stocks and real estate. Colorado Center on Law and Policy CEO Lydia McCoy says the nation's tax code has always been evolving.
4: As the way that people make wealth is changing, the way we tax wealth has to change. As we see greater disparities in income generation, as we see increases in the cost of basic necessities, we have to make adjustments to make it more fair for the average American.
3: Supporters say the Make Billionaires Pay Their Fair Share Act would raise enough money to pay every public school teacher at least $60,000 a year, cap child care at 7% of a family's income, and restore $1 trillion stripped from health care under the GOP's signature One Big Beautiful Bill Act. For decades, lawmakers have worked to lower taxes, particularly for higher earners, arguing that if people kept more of their own money, it would boost the economy. I'm Eric Galatis.
2: And a new study from the Action Network ranks Oregon among the top 10 states to catch one of nature's most awe-inspiring sights, meteor showers.
5: The state boasts large areas without city lights, especially in the east, as well as plenty of clear days to make for optimal viewing. Robert Lunsford with the American Meteor Society says most meteors are the size of a pea, and they're not very bright. But he adds, sometimes meteors can be the size of a tennis ball known as a fireball, which will make for a brighter display.
6: Every now and then you get one even larger.

0: size of a volleyball or a basketball, and those will be brighter than the full moon. And they quite often leave persistent trains in the sky that look like smoke trails that last a minute or two.
1: The yearly Perseid meteor shower is active until August 24th and will peak overnight on August 12th with up to 100 meteors per hour. The moon will also be new that night, making for a darker sky. Lunsford encourages people to get away from city lights to catch the best view. I'm Isabel Charlet.
2: This is Public News Service. As Wisconsinites prepare for the high-stakes August primary, sustainable farmers are highlighting urgent rural and agricultural issues.
3: They say federal policies have contributed to an economic downturn, but East Troy farmer Jim Studi believes state programs can help strengthen farms. He supports increased investment in conservation efforts, such as producer-led watershed groups, which he says can multiply the impact of state funding. Studi notes the state program supporting these groups incentivizes practices that benefit farms, natural resources, and the local economy.
4: This program is wildly successful, and we have a lot of groups, and the funding level has remained constant. So we have more groups chasing the same amount of money, and the result is less money to each group. So we really need to see an increase in funding.
3: Studi says farmers are under pressure to conserve farmland while maintaining productivity to meet demand. And as growers are currently facing a drought, he says it's never been more important to ensure soil can withstand the assault from severe weather. I'm Judith Ruiz Branch reporting.
2: Next to Nebraska, where students will soon return to the classroom, and doctors say a healthy start can make a difference in how they learn and perform.
5: Nebraska state law requires physical exams for children entering kindergarten and seventh grade, along with students transferring from another state. Dr. Rachel Johnson, a pediatrician with the University of Nebraska Medical Center, reminds parents that medical checkups can address other concerns, too.
6: Any learning concerns that a family might have for a kiddo? I think sometimes people forget that we as pediatricians and family doctors can often help families navigate some of those challenges, because I think at the end of the day, we want kids to succeed in school.
5: Johnson says doctors can also help families identify nutrition, sleep, or developmental concerns that could make it harder for a child to thrive in school. Crystal Blair reporting.
2: Finally, families across South Carolina can still make the most of summer camping trips, fishing days, and backyard evenings, but public health officials say they should take a few simple steps before heading outside.
7: Experts warn that bites from ticks in South Carolina can carry Lyme disease, Rocky Mountain spotted fever, or other serious infections. Dr. Amy Shai, a public health physician at the South Carolina Department of Public Health, says ticks are a major concern because the state's warm winters can keep them alive all year.
8: Ticks and tick-borne diseases in South Carolina, it's actually year-round. I mean, that's due to our mild winters, as well as we have different types of ticks and they have overlapping life cycles. So we see the most tick activity April through September.
7: CA says mosquito bites are also dangerous and can cause a variety of serious illnesses. I'm Mark Richardson.
2: This is Mike Clifford, and thank you for wrapping up your week with Public News Service. 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
10: This is Bird Note. Singing from atop a cactus, a handsome bird greets the new day. It's a black-throated sparrow, an iconic desert denizen of the southwestern U.S. and northern Mexico. A patch of pure black accents their throats, and white stripes boldly mark their dark faces. Black-throated sparrows thrive in open, arid habitats with evenly spaced shrubs, trees, and cacti. These bushy plants provide the perfect perch for the male's serenade and shelter for the female to build her cup-shaped nest. The sparrows can also be found on the ground, foraging for seeds and insects. Historically, these native ecosystems were naturally maintained with frequent low-intensity fires. But decades of drought and fire suppression have set the stage for hotter, more destructive blazes. We can protect this vibrant desert habitat by preventing overgrazing on rangelands, combating the spread of invasive plants, and restoring a sustainable fire regime to the land.

0: Each of these measures would help sustain the black-throated sparrow's gentle song. For BirdNote, I'm Michael Stein.
1: Hey, BirdNote fan. Joni's Franklin here, BirdNote's content director. 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
3: Today, guest scientist Andrew Boyd stays dry. The University of Houston presents this series about the machines that make our civilization run and the people whose ingenuity created them. The town of Squim lies just across Puget Sound from Seattle, only a short ferry and car ride. Looking north toward Canada, it lies at the eastern foot of the Olympic Mountains, whose Pacific slopes are home to the only rainforests in the lower 48 United States. To be called a rainforest, an area has to receive over 100 inches of rain per year. In the Olympics, the heaviest rainfall is more than twice that, over 200 inches. By comparison, Houston, Texas, and New York City each receive only about 50 inches, and both are pretty wet. Squim is only 40 miles east of the wettest parts of the Olympic rainforest. Given its location, you might imagine that Squim is a very wet place. Yet, remarkably, it receives only 16 inches of rain annually, about the same as Los Angeles. This amazing state of affairs is caused by the rain shadow effect of the mountains. During the winter months, strong, moist west winds blow in from the Pacific. The mountains deflect those winds upward from sea level to over 7,000 feet. They're cooled on the 70-mile trip across the mountains. Almost all the water they contain condenses out in the form of snow or rain. That's what causes the Olympic rainforests. Then the air, now wrung out and relatively dry, makes its steep descent. Only after it passes over Squim does it begin taking on more water as it heads off toward Seattle. The result is what locals rightly call a blue hole. It's not uncommon to find a patch of deep blue sky over the town while the surrounding areas are covered in clouds. That hole in the sky is well known to pilots who fly over Squim. Imagine walking in a straight line from Squim into the rainforest. For every mile you traverse, the annual rainfall goes up about 4.5 inches. It's actually not quite that bad, since the rainfall rises more slowly at the beginning of your walk and faster near the end. Still, the change is so severe that living even a few miles from Squim can leave you a lot wetter, as the Chamber of Commerce is all too happy to remind us. Further flaunting the city's unique character, residents proudly celebrate the Squim Irrigation Festival each year. It commemorates the opening of the first irrigation ditch in 1895. The land is simply too dry to grow anything without help from nearby streams and rivers. When you think about almost 300 days a year with at least some sunshine, you may be tempted to rush off and experience what may sound like Shangri-La. But remember, while the average January temperature is a reasonable 39 degrees, the average August temperature is a meager 61 degrees, and ocean temperatures hold at a steady 50 degrees throughout the year. All in all, it's a great place for hiking, biking, and partaking in delicious cold water seafood. But if you plan on water skiing, well, it'll be a good idea to bring your wetsuit. I'm Andy Boyd at the University of Houston, where we're interested in the way inventive minds work.

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1: Today is August 13th on Tidbits in Time, a significant day. Stay with me to hear about Great Britain hanging on by her fingernails. We'll tell you about an infamous wall. You'll hear about the most decorated Olympian of all time. And we'll give you an insider's view of the early publishing business. All that plus, it's International Left-Handers Day the world round. We'll tell you all about it when Tidbits in Time continues. It's another great edition you won't want to miss, so stick around. It was on August 13, 1940 that the pivotal Battle of Britain began. Though the English Spitfire fighters were technically inferior to the enemy's equipment, Germany was never able to sweep them from the skies, which they felt they needed to do before launching an invasion. This incredible display of tenacity and endurance lasted 3 months and 3 weeks. Afterwards, Winston Churchill said, quote, "Never in the field of human conflict was so much owed by so many to so few." It was on August 13, 1961 that the communist East German government began building a barbed wire fence to keep people from voting with their feet by flowing out of their workers' paradise into the imperialist West. Later, a 12-foot concrete wall was erected to strengthen the barrier in places along the 96-mile border, plus guard towers, anti-vehicle trenches, and other defenses. The Berlin Wall stood for more than 28 years, until one man brought it crumbling down with his voice. It was on August 13, 2008, that Michael Phelps won his 10th Olympic gold medal, the most of any athlete ever in any sport, surpassing the highly decorated and famous Olympians Mark Spitz, Larissa Lenina, Paavo Nurmi, and Carl Lewis. In successive days during those 2008 Summer Games in Beijing, he went on to win 4 more gold medals. Today, he is the most decorated Olympian of all time, with a staggering 28 medals, 23 of which are gold. It was on August 13, 1422, that William Caxton was born in Kent, England. He was the first man to print a book in English. One of the most important books he published was Thomas Malory's La Morte d'Arthur, which retold existing legendary tales of King Arthur, Merlin, and the Knights of the Round Table. By the way, before the word books entered the language, people called them Caxtons. Can you imagine hanging out at the Caxton store on a Saturday afternoon? August 13th is International Left-Handers Day. If you or someone you love are among the approximately 10% of the population who are southpaws, take some time out to enjoy yourself today. On a more serious note, August 13th marks a somber anniversary here at the show, so please indulge us as we take a moment of silence. Thanks, everybody. We'll see you tomorrow with another great edition of Tidbits in Time. For your very own email print version of Tidbits in Time, showing up every day for free in your inbox, just send a request to adrian@tidbitsintime.com. That's adrian@tidbitsintime.com. For Tidbits in Time, this has been Gene Vann.
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3: Many scientists now believe that millions of years ago, a giant meteorite crash-landed on Earth and caused atmospheric changes which eventually brought about the extinction of dinosaurs. What are the chances of something like that happening again? I'm Jim Metzner, and this is the Pulse of the Planet.
4: We know from the geologic record that the Earth is very heavily packed, and in fact, if we remove the oceans and look at the ocean floor, the remnant of meteorite impacts is very easy to see. We know there are major craters, for example, in Arizona, in Quebec, the new crater that's been discovered in the Yucatan Peninsula that's been related to the extinction of the dinosaurs.
3: Douglas Revell is a meteorologist with Los Alamos National Laboratory. He tells us that major meteorite impacts are likely to continue.
4: The time interval between another event of the magnitude of the event that hit in the Yucatan is between 10 million and 100 million years. The current accepted age of the crater that hit the Yucatan is 65 million years. And we know that if that event ever happened again, life as we know it on this Earth will be very, very different. And we know that if we wait long enough, it's going to happen again. I don't think it's the kind of thing where people should go home and worry that tomorrow the Earth is going to end. I don't think this is what we're saying, because you have to realize that these numbers are statistics. This is, on the average, how frequently is the Earth hit. It could be that it's hit more than that, or it could be that it's hit less than that. The rate at which these objects fall can change as time changes.
3: So, statistically, a good-sized meteorite is due for a rendezvous with planet Earth in the next few million years. But you probably shouldn't stop making your mortgage payments just yet. I'm Jim Metzner, and this is The Pulse of the Planet.
5: Hi, this is Stephen Cherry for IEEE Spectrum's TechWise Conversations. It seems automatic to us that the midpoint between 1 and 9 is 5, but if you think about it, it's not at all obvious that our brains are wired for a linear scale. In fact, in many situations, we perceive the world logarithmically. It makes sense. The difference between 1 and 3 gazelles, if you're hunting gazelles, is as important as the difference between 3 and 9, and on a log scale, 3 to the first power is halfway between 3 to the 0th and 3 squared. As numbers get larger, logarithms tend to flatten things out, and sure enough, add 20, say, and the difference between 29 gazelles and 23 or even 21 is hardly noticeable at all. To some extent, this has been known for some time. The Weber-Fechner law, actually two laws, goes back more than 100 years and uses a logarithm in giving the ratio of physical stimuli to perceived intensity. But some new research published in the Journal of Mathematical Psychology has found a neurobiological basis for this for the first time. And what's more, it also theorizes that the brain wiring responsible for it has a correlate when it comes to electronic information systems. The research team is as diverse as the research, four individuals from three institutions, some with joint appointments. The institutions are the Research Laboratory of Electronics at MIT, the Eaton Peabody Laboratory at the Massachusetts Eye and Ear Infirmary in Boston, and IBM's Watson Research Center in Hawthorne, New York. And the individuals are John Sun, Grace Wang, Vivek Goyal, and my guest today, Lav Varshney. Varshney has a research affiliation at MIT and still uses his alumni address for email. He earned his PhD from there in 2010 in electrical engineering and computer science. But his day job is at IBM, and he joins us by phone from his office there in Hawthorne. Lav, welcome to the podcast.
6: Thanks, Stephen. It's good to be on.
5: Let's start with the Weber-Fechner law. Now, this says as an actual stimulus increases linearly, the intensity of our perception increases only logarithmically. I'm reminded of a question that doctors and nurses ask on a scale of 1 to 10, how bad is your pain? And let me say, I've had my sister describe hour 22 of giving birth to my nephew, and I know if we call that a 10, I've probably never even had a 7. But anyway, is pain the sort of thing that increases logarithmically?
6: So it's kind of interesting. The Weber-Fechner law has been around for more than 100 years, as you mentioned, and some of the early work was on perception of things like sound intensity, light intensity, things like that. But one can also study like electric shock as a stimulus or saltiness or things like that. And so it's typically these kinds of physically measurable stimuli that are considered. Pain, on the other hand, is a very different kind of phenomena, and it's modulated quite a bit by other factors. And so I would imagine that pain is also felt in some kind of logarithmic scale, but there's no stimulus that goes with it, so it's kind of hard to characterize in this way.
5: Fair enough. Now, if I understand it, your research shows two key things. First, that it would make sense that the brain is hardwired this way because it's more efficient in terms of probabilities, and second, that it's more efficient in terms of signal transmission. Let's take these one at a time, and for the first, your paper says that the brain is Bayes optimal. What does that mean, and is gazelle hunting an example of that?
6: Yeah, so what it means for something to be optimized in a Bayesian sense is that it's well adapted to the environment in which it's operating. And so if one is on the African savanna hunting a gazelle, or if one is looking at kind of the natural distribution of light intensities in the world or the levels of sound intensity, so then your system should be well adapted to that in a probabilistic sense. So your internal representation should be well matched statistically to the outside world. And so that's exactly what we've asserted as our optimization principle, and it seems to bear out and provides a nice explanation for a lot of this empirical work.
5: So in the second finding, you found that the brain was acting basically like an efficient signal processing system, I guess, in terms of maximizing the information passing through a channel. Is that a fair way to put it?
6: Yeah, that's right. So both things kind of work together, and so we argue that in certain settings there is coding, like in information theory. And so in that setting, in fact, it doesn't matter what the natural stimuli distribution is. Perception should be logarithmic irrespectively. On the other hand, if your signal processing system is just a scalar quantizer due to, say, latency constraints or something like that, then the distribution should be like the ones that we see naturally occurring for the Weber-Fechner law.
5: So what would be an example of that in the sort of signal processing world?
6: Right. So in fact, since the Weber-Fechner law itself is so old, it's been used, for example, at Bell Labs to design speech coders or coders for television. And so these perceptual coding algorithms, they pretty much rescale things logarithmically before they quantize. And so if you're doing things like speech where there's a strong delay requirement, then you would not have access to block coding or other fancier kinds of coding that information theory likes to use. And so there you would need the statistics to be power law distributed like they are naturally. On the other hand, if you're storing things in memory, you can use fancier coding techniques that do incur delay. And there's actually strong evidence that human memory does use coding techniques. So that's a setting where it doesn't matter what the natural distribution is. So it doesn't matter whether there are three gazelles typically or whether there's a wide distribution. Anything would be perceived logarithmically there.
5: You mentioned coding schemes. I guess compression algorithms would be the sort of thing you're talking about.
6: Yeah, that's right. By coding schemes, I mean algorithms for data compression.
5: So the decibel scale would be another example of this?
6: Yeah, that's right. The decibel scale for speech and for audio is exactly on a logarithmic scale. So it exactly espouses the principles that we put forth for how humans perceive.
5: So this line of research, the parallels, pun intended, I guess, between the brain and electronic information systems, I gather your dissertation was about that.
6: Yeah, it was in part. So my training at MIT was in information theory, though I also did quite a bit of theoretical neuroscience when I was there. And so it turns out that there are quite a few parallels, especially when one uses what's called the optimization approach to biology. So it's kind of a theoretical way of putting forth principles for explaining why biological systems are the way they are. And so if one optimizes a technological system or one argues that a biological system is optimized, one ends up with similar principles.
5: How do you expect this to be put to use? I mean, do you think that we're going to learn more about the brain and understand the biology better, or are we going to use the biology to design even better electronic information systems, or both?
6: So I think this work is mostly scientific, so it's meant to provide an explanation for why things are the way they are. And in fact, it's not that the Weber-Fechner law always holds. In fact, there's deviations from it, and so that's always been puzzling. And so our theory actually explains some of these deviations as well. So it predicts that there'll be a breakdown of the law at the edges when there's smaller and larger stimuli. And also things like plasticity. So there's been a lot of experiments on people that start using hearing aids, and so their perceptual scales actually change after about a month of usage. And so it provides an explanation that's unified in this way for all of these phenomena.
5: And it does seem like knowing that would enable you to basically create better algorithms on the sort of computation side.
6: Yeah, that's right. In fact, John Sun and Vivek Goyal, my collaborators, they've been looking at that, designing better quantizers for technological systems.
5: What would be an example of that?
6: So again, looking at, say, like a speech coder or a codex for video, trying to do a little bit better on taking advantage of these perceptual principles.
5: Most of the computation examples so far seem to be sort of directly related to human perception. Are there any other areas where this might be of use? I don't know. I'm imagining maybe in data mining?
6: Yeah. So actually my work at IBM is all about data and things. And so one interesting example is the perception of price. So in business, you try to price your products in a nice way, but it turns out people often perceive the price of things on a logarithmic scale. And so by knowing the kind of the Weber-Fechner aspect of pricing, you can actually do things in a better way.
5: And yet there are sort of hard breakpoints when it comes to pricing, right? People might not notice the difference between, I don't know, $2.49 and $2.79 and maybe even $2.99, and then you hit $3 and the perception changes quite a bit.
6: Yeah, so psychophysics has different aspects to it. One we're describing is this scaling, but there's also these framing effects which impact things as well. So it's kind of the reason why things are often, I guess, $1.99 or $2.99. They try to avoid going over that threshold.
5: Well, Lev, thanks. I think we all suspect that the brain is a remarkable piece of hardware and firmware design, one that we have a lot to learn from and about, and we'll learn it through the work of researchers such as yourself. Thanks for joining us today.
6: Thanks for having me.
5: We've been speaking with IBM researcher Lev Varshney about how the brain is efficiently wired to sometimes think with a logarithmic scale, just like electronic information processing systems. For IEEE Spectrum's TechWise Conversations, I'm Stephen Sherry.
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0: Thank you very much for listening to Radio Newark. I'm grateful for your interest and hope that you enjoy the station very much. 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Thanks again. 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
1: 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CD sales rose 16% in the first half of the year, according to data reported by Consequence, substantially faster than vinyl's growth during the same period. A new generation of CD players combines physical discs with Bluetooth, USB-C charging, and headphone outputs. Taylor Fresh Foods is recalling 20 prepared food products containing jalapeno peppers because of possible salmonella contamination. The recall products were distributed in 26 states and sold at major retailers, including Walmart and Target. I'm Mark Huffman. 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
3: Today is August 13th. Let's take a look back at today in rock and roll history.
4: Nothing but a hound dog.
3: 1952. The original version of Hound Dog was recorded by Willie Mae Big Mama Thornton. It would become the first hit song for the songwriting team of Jerry Lieber and Mike Stoller, and would top the Billboard R&B charts for 7 straight weeks, selling nearly 2 million copies.

1964. The Kinks reached the UK charts for the first time with You Really Got Me. The song would top the British list a month later and climb to number 7 in the US.

Same day in 65, the Jefferson Airplane made their stage debut at the Matrix Club in San Francisco. Before the year is out, they'd become the first San Francisco rock group to sign a major recording contract.

1969. The Guess Who record American Woman. The song became a top 10 hit in the U.S., Canada, Switzerland, and the Netherlands the same week they received their first American gold record for These Eyes.

0: One rock and roll birthday today, singer-songwriter Dan Fogelberg, born in 1951 in Peoria, Illinois. And that's a look back at August 13th, today in rock and roll history.
1: 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After a storm or disaster, it's important to eat only safe food. Throw away perishables like meat, poultry, fish, eggs, and leftovers stored above 40 degrees Fahrenheit for 2 hours or more. 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When in doubt, throw it out.
2: This is With Good Reason. I'm Sarah McConnell. We've been talking a lot lately about how Americans used to make things, but don't so much anymore. Today we want to look at what young people are making. There's a very small but growing movement where creative 20-somethings are getting together to experiment and invent in group settings where ideas can flow freely. They call them hacker spaces. One of our producers, Allison Quantz, visited one.
3: Hey, Sarah. So I stumbled on this article that mentioned something called hacker spaces. I like to think of them as the 21st century shop class. Let me take you to one hacker space I went to right here in Charlottesville, Virginia.
4: My name is Spencer Ingram, and I am the founder and house mom at Hackseville.
3: Hackseville is somewhere in between a classroom and a clubhouse. There are toys and gadgets everywhere, and students hang out there while they build and create.
4: I'd say stay flexible.
3: On this particular night, there was one guy, Kalen, working on a startup about interchangeable eyeglass frames.
5: We've been prototyping for a while using 3D printing, and we figured out a way to basically allow you to pop off the top of your frame and slide your lenses in and out of it so that you can have the same shape of frame, but in many different colors, many different patterns.
3: There was another student there, Dalam, writing software for a mobile app that he's calling Walkback.
6: So one problem that we've been seeing is like a lot of people get assaulted, mugged, robbed. And me and my friend saw this happening to like some of our friends. And so we tried to like find a solution for this. And that's our mobile app.
3: So let's say you're finishing up a night out with your friends and you're getting ready to walk home. You just bump phones with your friends, tap them together, and then...
6: We both part ways, and when you get home, I'll get an alert that you made it back home safe, and likewise for you.
3: I asked the students why they bother coming to Hackseville. Why not just work on this stuff in their own houses? Here's what Kalen said.
5: You can always bounce an idea off of someone you trust here who's working as hard as you.
3: Or, as another student, Nick, put it simply...
7: My room is sad and lonely.
3: Spencer says that, like the projects they're working on, the space is constantly in development.
4: This house, you can see there's holes in our ceilings, and our tables are door tops on sawhorses. It took a little bit of elbow grease and some found wood to start to hack the house, really.
3: Did you notice the way he used the word hack? I was there for about an hour and probably heard the term hack 10 times. For these guys, hack just means to figure something out, to use the technology available to you, computers or otherwise, to solve problems.
2: Fascinating.
3: Yeah, I loved it.
2: This is the third episode in our ongoing series about STEM education in America, how it's changing our nation's schools, how it's boosting our position among international peers, and how it's affecting the lives of Americans who for decades have been denied entrance into the STEM fields. Those students who spend time at the hackerspaces are incredibly motivated and love experimenting with new technology. So how do you get more kids to feel that way? Jane Margolis, a researcher at the University of California, Los Angeles, says it's simple. Immerse them in computer science.
8: I think it matters so much in today's world because computer science is driving innovation across all fields. If you want to go into the sciences, obviously, into the arts, across all disciplines, you have such a jump start in computer science. It's important that that knowledge be distributed amongst all kids, all students.
2: Do you think that is widely understood in education?
8: Actually, it's very misunderstood, because when you talk about computer science, people will say, oh yeah, we have computer science, but it's really just computer literacy. And computer literacy skills are critically important, but that's kind of very basic, rudimentary level.
9: What is computer literacy as opposed to computer technology or computer science?
8: Well, so computer literacy would be how to write a Word document, how to do internet searching, how to use the web, typing. And like I said, they're all really important skills. And for kids that don't know them, they are critically important, but so is the jump above. They're kids mostly from more resourced families that are sending their kids to computer camps and to schools that have the, you know, all the technology. And those kids are getting these skills at home or in camps or in their schools. But the vast majority, especially in schools with high numbers of African American and Latino kids in low income areas, these skills are not available at the lower levels or the high school level.
9: Do you have statistics on how few minority and female students are in computer science courses or have these skills?
8: Absolutely, we have those statistics. African Americans are 13% of our country's population, and only 5% of computer scientists are African American. Latinos, which are 16% of the population, only 4% are computer scientists. And females are 51% of the population, and only 25% of the computer scientists are females.
9: And do you think it's just that women and minority children are not interested in computer science?
8: Absolutely not. And that's a huge myth. Our research, many other people's research, shows that all kids across all genders, all races, are just tethered to this technology. I mean, they're living their lives with this technology, their social lives, everything is around it. They're curious about it. It's not that there isn't the interest, more that there isn't the widespread educational opportunity to get into this.
9: How are you trying to address bridging that gap?
8: Well, these projects are supported by the National Science Foundation, and they're all aimed at broadening participation in computer science. So one of them is Exploring Computer Science, which is the curriculum aimed at kids that have not gone to computer camps and have not had all these resources at their fingertips. And it's just been picked up by Chicago and soon to be in Washington, D.C.
9: How does this interest minority and Latino kids, let's say, if they aren't already interested in it, and yet other students are and are choosing these courses where available? Uh-huh. I mean, help me still understand why the gap exists.
8: Well, first of all, when you have parents at home and all the resources where you can take apart many computers because there's extra computers in your house, and you go off to camp, you get the taste of it, and you're really encouraged. When you talk with a group of kids and show them that with computer science, you can make web pages that are about issues that are really important to your life, and you can learn film animation, a lot of kids get interested who normally are intimidated about it or think that it's only for a select group of genius kids. And that's just not the case. It's a question of having the opportunity to learn.
9: Even though so much is being made now of exposing young women at an early age and girls to math and science and boosting their performance in these areas, computer software programming is really the purview of boys.
8: Mm-hmm.
9: Would you say this is sort of the last area of academia that is perceived this way?
8: This actually is one of the last areas. It is the field with the worst gender ratio. And it's so ironic when it is in everyone's hands, boys and girls. And girls are surfing the web, they are using the technology for communications, but they are not going in to major in computer science and get that expertise. And there's a lot of different theories why this is. One is there's been such a strong image of computer science as being associated with the computer, males that sit at the computer 24 hours a day and never emerge for any other life except for talking about computers. And it's very unattractive to girls who are sort of see themselves as more social and interested in what's going on in the world, not just what's happening behind a computer. So computer science has a very bad image problem.
9: You've written it. There's a children's book called I'm Glad I'm a Boy, I'm Glad I'm a Girl. And the distinction between genders is made in the book that boys invent things and girls use things that boys invent.
8: This is really disturbing.
9: Yes.
8: Really, really disturbing. And so this stuff, this gender divide, the way that we're socialized, it's so, so deep. Right after college, I got a job as a telephone operator. This was in the early 70s. And at that time, there was affirmative action, and they were recruiting women to be telephone installers, you know, the telephone linemen that climb up the pole. And I volunteered to do that. I never had been introduced to tools. I didn't know how to use drill bits to drill holes in the floor. I didn't know how to strip wire. Well, luckily, we women did get trained, and we did really good at the job, and I ended up staying for 10 years and loving it. But never would have I grown up going, oh, I want to be a telephone lineman, because men did it. Women didn't do it. It wasn't even in my repertoire of things to think about.
9: Did you climb the spiky poles?
8: Oh, yeah. Yeah, I loved it.
9: What did that teach you about women, technology, and minorities?
8: Well, it really was the life experience that got me to study this whole subject, because it taught me, number one, my gosh, I had never been introduced to this whole aspect of living, working with tools and learning about wiring and electricity. I'd never, ever even learned about that. And so that experience changed me forever. I went back to college and graduate school, and then from then on studied how do fields become segregated by gender and by race. And how do we get socialized to believe that we can do certain things and cannot do other things, that we are good at certain things and not good at other things?
9: What do you think computer science should edge out?
8: I don't think it should edge out anything. Sometimes principals will say, we only have so many resources, we only have so many teachers, you know, we would love to bring computer science, but are you saying we should cut the arts program? No. No, students deserve both of those subjects.
9: Jane Margolis is a senior researcher at UCLA. She's the author of Unlocking the Clubhouse, Women in Computing, and Stuck in the Shallow End, Education, Race, and Computing.

0: 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Elliot Majerzyk, Kelly Libby, and Allison Quantz are our associate producers. 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I'm Sarah McConnell. 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
3: Hello and welcome to Question of the Week from the Naked Scientists with me, Diana O'Carroll. This week is a day on top of a mountain the same as a day at the bottom.
4: Dear Naked Scientist, I am Alex, and I was just wondering, how many more hours of light would you get if you were sitting on the top of Mount Everest compared to someone at the same latitude sitting at sea level? Thank you.
3: And here's the view from the top.
5: Hi, I'm Dominic Ford from the Department of Physics in Cambridge. There are a couple of interesting differences in what you would see around sunrise and sunset on top of a tall mountain. And first of all, there would be a difference in how long the sun would spend above the horizon. You can think about that by imagining that the Earth is a ball, and if you're standing on the surface of that ball, it appears like a flat plane. It covers exactly half of everything you can see. Whereas if you move away from that ball up a tall mountain, it starts to recede away from you and appear like a globe in the sky. Now, the Himalayas aren't actually very tall in comparison to the radius of the Earth. Everest is about 9 kilometres high and the Earth is 6,000 kilometres in radius. So that means that even at the top of Everest, this ball would only appear about 174 degrees across as compared to 180. So that would make a difference of about 10 minutes in sunrise and sunset times, if you assume that the Earth is a perfect sphere and Everest is the only mountain on the surface of the Earth. Now, in fact, that's not quite right, because obviously Everest is in the middle of the Himalayas, and you'll be familiar with the fact that if there's a tall hill on the horizon, then the sun will set behind the hill somewhat before published sunrise and sunset times.
3: So on the top of Everest, the sun wouldn't spend that much more time over the horizon because it would set behind the mountains. But what about the bit in between sunset and total darkness?
5: Now, there's a slightly different answer, because when we talk about hours of daylight, we tend to be talking about when we perceive it gets light and when we perceive it gets dark, rather than when the sun is rising and setting. And that's to do with twilight times and how long the sky appears bright after the sun has set. Now, in the UK, we're quite used to having a lot of twilight, and that's to do with the fact that we're at a relatively high European latitude, and when the sun sets, it sets at an oblique angle, and it actually spends quite a long time sitting on the horizon as it's setting. Everest, of course, is close to the equator, and at equatorial latitudes, the sun sets more or less vertically downwards, so it sets very quickly, and you don't have much twilight time as the sun is setting. Moreover, twilight is caused by the scattering of sunlight off particles in the Earth's atmosphere. And at the top of Everest, you're above most of the Earth's atmosphere. So you'll have a lot less light being scattered, and twilight will appear a lot darker. And so once the sun has set, it will get dark relatively quickly compared to what we're used to. So you might find actually there's slightly less daylight time on top of Everest than you would see certainly here in the UK.
3: While the sun may appear to set 10 minutes later if you're atop a mountain, the dark skies would envelop you much faster. And this is because the thinner atmosphere and the latitude prevent as much light from being scattered as happens during twilight in, say, the UK. And in the case of Everest, it's surrounded by other mountains that get in the way. On the forum, Don One wins our Maths of the Week prize for his attempts to calculate the differences in sunlight. He states that the area of a square on the hippopotamus is equal to the sunshine of the other two bits of stick, which means he needs to lie down in a darkened room. Next week, we remove all traces of sunlight for this question.
6: Hello, I'm Jane from Cambridge, and I have a question for you. Out of interest, having just discovered that when bees are attacked by something like a hornet, they can form a bee ball around it and boil it to death with all the heat generated in this ball, I was wondering whether it's theoretically possible that they could do the same to a human. Given unlimited bees, I suppose. I wonder how many you'd need.
3: How many bees are needed to boil a human being? Answers on the forum at thenakedscientists.com/forum or to the usual email address, chris@thenakedscientists.com.
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7: Hi, my name is Ken Chisholm. I'm the director of the Science Working Group at Radio Newark. I'm retired now, but I spent my career in the chemical industry after obtaining university degrees in forestry, botany, and biochemistry. 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There are so many stories right here in Newark. If you have a story, or you're interested in learning how to produce them, contact us at www.radionewark.org or find us on Facebook or Twitter. Thank you and have a good day.
8: Cataracts are the leading cause of vision loss in people over the age of 55. Each year, millions of people with the condition have their eye lenses replaced with plastic ones. Artificial lenses are fine, but what if people could regrow their own? It may sound impossible, but the Japanese newt, a tiny amphibian that fits in a person's palm, regenerates new lenses without, well, batting an eye. As a matter of fact, scientists removed lenses in individual newts up to 18 times. Each time, they grew back new ones that were indistinguishable from newts with their original lenses. Neither the repeated replacements nor their age affected the lens formation. Newts regenerate not only eye lenses, they regrow entire limbs, tails, and jaws, as well as portions of organs like hearts and brains. But how? When a newt limb is amputated, cells at the wound site become less specialized and form a pool of progenitor cells. Pattern formation genes that would normally not function in an adult animal are turned on. The cells grow a new limb or organ, just like they would in a developing embryo. In the case of newt lenses, regulatory genes and genes controlling the formation of crystalline, the protein part of the lens, are turned on. Lenses grow from pigment cells in the upper iris. Newts don't give up their regeneration secrets easily, but scientists hope that someday they will understand the various gene combinations needed to encourage the regrowth of a lens or even a limb. When that time comes, plastic lenses will be a thing of the past, and people with lost limbs will be able to regrow their own. This moment of science comes from Indiana University. There are hundreds more moments of science on our website at amomentofscience.org. I'm Don Glass.

0: 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WIZULP Newark.
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2: 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Planned Parenthood accepts most types of health insurance, and most exams will be covered for free with no copay.
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3: This is the World Industrial News for Thursday, August 13th. 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Siemens Energy expects the market for natural gas-fired power generation will continue to grow far beyond the near term, and it is investing accordingly in its product development. The company plans to expand its transformer and gas-insulated switchgear manufacturing capacity by roughly 50% by 2030. By which time it estimates the global market for gas turbines will have reached 120 gigawatts per year. A swarm of jellyfish has again disrupted nuclear generation in northern France. This adds an unusual marine hazard to the more familiar heat and drought problems already challenging European electricity production this summer. Bank of America pledged to deploy $250 billion in financing and investment by July 2027. To support U.S. infrastructure projects, including data center structure projects, And this comes as other major banks and financial institutions have made similar pledges, which will facilitate capital through corporate balance sheet lending and debt underwriting, among other institutional measures that do not involve customer funds. Across the years 2023 through 2025, the annual growth of battery energy storage systems in the U.S. averaged 70% according to U.S. Energy Information Administration figures. By the end of 2025, said the AAA, quote, the U.S. power system had operational battery storage capacity of 43.6 gigawatts. During the first 6 months of 2026, operators added another 830 gigawatts of battery storage capacity, reaching nearly 52 gigawatts of nameplate battery storage capacity. End quote, Dachi Mjorn. Developers of data centers, projects in the UK could face paying millions of pounds in advance.

stance as the country's energy regulator, Ofgem, seeks to free up tightening electricity network capacity. Ofgem has set a series of proposals to tackle speculative data center projects in Britain's electricity connections queue as part of a wider program of reforms to ensure network capacity is used for projects that are ready and able to connect. It said that demand connection applications have surged from 41 gigawatts to 125 gigawatts in less than a year, driven largely by data center projects, which account for at least 80 gigawatts. For details on these and other breaking news, read the full stories at industrialinfo.com. I'm Christine Ramos, reporting for Industrial Info News.

0: From the Second Street Dreams Audio Network, this is Staccato, quick notes dotting the classical music landscape. I'm Jude Lynn Gibson. The performance of Austin Unconducted.
1: We are a group in Austin, Texas that's unconducted. We are conductorless.
0: Can you imagine? In 2021, co-founder Luis Bellerin did.
1: So as you can imagine, there's maybe it takes a little longer for us to come to certain conclusions, but we feel like it's because it's a more community-driven effort that it's much more meaningful to all of us.
0: Right now, they're in rehearsals for their season finale concert.
1: We'll be there playing string orchestra music and collaborating with our curator, Javier Jara, who's an excellent guitarist, songwriter, and we'll be collaborating with him on some of his original works, alongside works by Antonin Dvorak, Jessica Meyer, Osvaldo Golahoff.
0: In keeping with their no-frills philosophy, Luis Bellerin says they use a sliding scale, letting their patrons decide how much they can afford to pay for the concert. Is Thursday, April 6th, at the Draylen Mason at KMFA. If you miss it, find the links on the Staccato page at kmfa.org. That's Staccato. I'm Jude Lynn Gibson on Radio New Art.
2: Propaganda and the color of light. The Monday Morning Memo for August 12th, 2016. Sunlight is composed of red, green, and blue light waves. Combine these together and you get white light. Remove the red from white light and you will no longer be able to see red in anything illuminated by that light. Red will no longer exist. Remove the blue and you will no longer see blue. This is the secret of propaganda. Propaganda is an emotionally charged word, so we should probably establish a definition for the purposes of this discussion. Propaganda is a form of persuasion that refuses to consider the point of view of its opponent. Instead, propaganda will mock, vilify, and demonize its opponent, or ignore its opponent's perspective completely. Google propaganda, and you'll learn the term dates back to 1622, when Pope Gregory XV decided to send out missionaries to propagate, or propagando, the faith. To facilitate this, he created the Sacra Congregatio Christiano Nomini Propagando. The cardinal in charge of propagando became known as the Red Pope due to the importance of his duties and the extraordinary extent of his authority. In 1982, Pope John Paul II renamed it the Congregation for the Evangelization of Peoples. Probably because the word propaganda had been given a bad name by Joseph Goebbels, the minister of propaganda in Nazi Germany. Catholics in 1622 wanted to eliminate the Protestant perspective, which is only fair, because Protestants wanted to eliminate the Catholic perspective. This polarization caused millions to die in religious wars. But that doesn't make religion bad. It is a polarized perspective, whether in religion or sports or anything else, that is bad. A person can have a strong and unchangeable

0: point of view, but still retain the courtesy and breadth of vision to understand how an intelligent person might embrace the opposite point of view. Think of your opponent as watching a sporting event from the seat exactly opposite yours. You're both watching the same game, but his left is your right, and your right is his left. So which of you is the liar? Which of you is the fool? 200 million Muslims are Shiites. 1.6 billion Muslims are Sunnis. When the Islamic prophet Muhammad died in 632 AD, a debate emerged about who would be his successor. Both sides agreed that Allah is the one true God and that Muhammad was his messenger. But one group, the Shiites, felt Muhammad's successor should be someone in his bloodline, while the other, the Sunnis, felt a pious individual who would follow the prophet's customs would be acceptable. Both Sunnis and Shiites read the Quran, believe Prophet Muhammad was the messenger of Allah, fast during Ramadan, pledge to make a pilgrimage to Mecca, practice ritual prayer 5 times a day, give charity to the poor, and pledge themselves to their faith. But rather than celebrate what they have in common and use those bonds to facilitate peace and prosperity, the Sunnis and Shiites have chosen bitter war. Democrats and Republicans seem to be making a similar choice. I, for one, want no part of it. Justice and mercy are both important and good and true, but they exist in perpetual tension, an eternal tug of war. I'm sure I'll be criticized for saying this, but it seems to me that one side wants to shine bold red light on the importance of protecting ourselves from those who would do us harm, while the other side wants to shine a soothing blue light on the pain of the struggling and the oppressed. If propagandists are successful in their attempts to eliminate the red or the blue from the light that shines from America, I fear we will learn we have amputated an arm because we didn't understand its purpose. Roy H. Williams.
1: Ruben Gonzalez didn't have a lick of athletic talent, but he dreamed of becoming an Olympian. From bench warmer to record holder, Ruben succeeded through courage and perseverance. He is the only Olympic athlete ever to compete in 4 Olympic Games in 4 different decades, most recently in the 2010 Vancouver Winter Olympics at age 47. Roving reporter Rothbart visited with Ruben in his home near the U.S. Olympic Training Center in Colorado Springs. You'll find Rothbart's gold medal report at MondayMorningRadio.com.
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3: Look on the bright side. It's less demented. This is Sandra Tsinglow with the lowdown on science. 57 million people worldwide live with dementia. Scientists continue searching for ways to stave it off. There could be a surprisingly simple solution. Enter Sada Stenland and team at Harvard University. They followed the well-being of over 9,000 healthy 50-year-olds with a twist. Stenland examined baseline optimism through a questionnaire and compared it with cognitive health. The study lasted over 14 years. And optimism was associated with a 15% lower risk of developing dementia. This was seen consistently after adjusting for age, sex, education, depression, and health conditions. So stay posy and let your brain shine bright forever.
4: This is the Nature Podcast for April the 3rd, 2017. I'm Kerry Smith.
5: And I'm Adam Levy. We have had a revolving cast of characters in and out of the studio this week, and next in the hot seat was Nature's Books and Arts editor, Barb Kaiser, who dropped in to chat with Kerry.
4: Exactly right. Twice a year, in spring and autumn, Nature curates an essential reading list for the discerning scientist. There are six tomes making up the Spring Books package, and Barb is here to talk about a couple of them. Hi, Barb.
6: Hello.
4: Now, one book involves Bill Gates and Mark Zuckerberg, and the other concerns a physician called James Parkinson. Tell us what connects these two.
6: Okay, so they're both about different sorts of legacy, one discovery and one dollars. So the first harks back to the Enlightenment. There was an unusual polymath at the time who managed to diagnose Parkinson's disease so accurately that his description still holds. He wrote about it in an essay which this year is celebrating its 200th, and that is the essay on the shaking palsy. But the thing is, who was Parkinson? There's a new book called The Enlightened Mr. Parkinson by a historian of geology called Cherry Lewis. And this book gives us the whole man.
4: This is a book about somebody that we naively might consider was at least a medic, if not a psychiatrist. What is a historian of geology doing writing about this man?
6: Yeah, so he collected fossils at a time when geology was nascent. And he co-founded the Geological Society with the likes of Humphrey Davy. The reviewer, who's the medical historian Tilly Tansey, relates that Parkinson was, first off, a London apothecary surgeon who performed, for instance, bloodletting and that sort of fairly mechanical medical intervention. He wrote on humane treatments and legal protection for the mentally ill in a book called The Madhouse. And that was relatively rare also. So in short, he was an amazing package, a medic, a radical, a paleontologist, and of course living at a time when Priestley and Davy and the great geologist William Smith were all living. So it's a really fascinating book and a wonderful review.
4: And what was Parkinson's London like? Because, of course, he wasn't just concerned with the inhabitants of it who had, as he called, the shaking palsy. That was only one of his many interests, and he was particularly concerned with his environment, wasn't he?
6: The Industrial Revolution was in spate, and the air in London was already becoming quite bad, and also the water wasn't great. There was also a lot of poverty, and I think this is part of Parkinson's legacy, essentially, that he was, some of his clients or patients were poorer or lower middle class, and he was finding solutions for people of that class. So in addition to his work for the mentally ill and obviously for the those with the shaking palsy, he was, I believe, a highly socially conscious person.
4: So it's kind of ironic, isn't it, that he's become known for this eponymous disease, whereas in fact he was just had a finger in all the pies.
6: Absolutely.
4: His life and his work and how we remember him contrast quite sharply with the second population of people that we're going to talk about, who are the subject of a book about philanthropy.
6: Yes. So whereas Parkinson might be characterized as endowing the world with discoveries, endowments of a different kind figure in the other book I'm going to talk about, which is The Givers. And this is David Callahan's expose of philanthropy and philanthrocapitalism and their impact today. Callahan is a co-founder of the think tank Demos, and he looks closely at the issue of how big money is dispersed. And of course, there is a lot of big money these days. Our reviewer, Anne Emanuel Byrne, notes that the wealth of just 8 billionaires now matches the collective wealth of 3.6 billion people. That's the world's poorest. So these individuals, and there are lots of well-known names there, obviously, like Bill Gates and Mark Zuckerberg, in a way wield the power of governments. But these individuals are very concerned about being nippier than, say, a government department or a big agency such as WHO. I mean, the UN these days is viewed as a sort of lumbering giant in some circles.
4: Whereas these guys are taking on, and they are all guys, they're taking on kind of glamour topics or issues or...
6: Yes, exactly. Absolutely. That is one of the issues that Callahan looks at. If you're looking at any one area, for instance, that area will have many issues, challenges, but it could be that an endowment is directed at, say, medical innovation. There is also criticism sometimes that the endowments are directed at diseases, certain cancers, which may cluster among richer people. This is not at all to make a blanket statement about philanthropy or even philanthrocapitalism. Bill Gates has done amazing things, obviously, in the malaria and other areas. But Callahan talks a lot about creeping plutocracy. These foundations and other bodies run by philanthrocapitalists and their families are often less regulated, and for instance, than UN agencies or government departments. And I think in an era when many politicians too are from the mega elite, it's a question that we simply must keep probing, looking at.
4: What should they do instead, does the author or reviewer suggest, how they should dispense with billions of dollars for the public good, if not just to give it directly to projects?
6: So Byrne notes that former U.S. Labor Secretary Robert Reich has said that, or reminded us actually, that governments once collected billions from tycoons, I'm quoting from the piece, then democratically redistributed these revenues. And when you think about it, obviously, this is the sort of thing that Franklin Delano Roosevelt was doing. It was considered a norm in government before.
4: 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Thank you, Barb, for teaching me a new word, philanthrocapitalism, and for introducing those two books. 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Come and say hello on social media. 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
8: Welcome to Possibly, where we take on huge problems like the future of our planet and break them down into small questions with unexpected answers. I'm Megan Hall. Last year, we answered this question from Marius, a third grader at Heights Elementary School in Sharon, Massachusetts. He wanted to know,
9: can global warming make more extreme weather, like tornadoes and hurricanes and tsunamis and, like, big storms?
8: In the past few months, we've seen this extreme weather on full display. Not just big storms, but floods and extreme heat. So we thought it made sense to air this episode again. Fatima Hussein looked into Marius's question. Welcome, Fatima.
10: Hello, Megan.
8: So can we expect more intense storms because of global warming?
10: The short answer is yes. Global warming is already causing weather events like hurricanes to become more extreme. To learn more, I Zoomed with Dr. Carrie Emanuel at MIT.
11: Good morning.
12: Good morning. How are you?
10: He's been studying hurricanes, cyclones, and tropical storms for nearly 35 years.
12: It's perhaps one of the most important aspects of global warming. Is what does it do to extreme weather? And there's some things we know about that, and there are other things we wish we did know.
10: Here's a simple explanation of what scientists do know. Global warming increases the intensity of our weather because it causes temperatures to rise, which leads to more water evaporation. And when those larger amounts of water come back down, they lead to bigger storms.
8: Will this really affect the weather in a noticeable way?
10: It depends on where you live, but again, the general answer is yes. Carrie and hundreds of other atmospheric scientists agree that
12: places that are pretty rainy already will tend to get rainier as the climate warms, whereas places that are already dry, like deserts, are expected to get even drier.
8: So what about here in New England? How is global warming affecting our storms?
10: Carrie says that we'll probably see longer periods without any rain. But when it does rain, it'll be heavier, which leads to more floods. And we're already seeing this. According to NASA, cases of heavy rainfall in the Northeast have gone up around 55% over the past 60 years.
8: What about hurricanes? Can we expect more of those?
10: Carrie says to think quality, not quantity.
12: We expect to see stronger hurricanes as the planet warms. Not necessarily more hurricanes, but more Category 3, 4, and 5.
10: And according to initial research, the same applies to tornadoes. We're likely to see about the same amount, but that they'll be more intense.
8: Marius also mentioned tsunamis. Should we expect to see more of those?
10: Thankfully, no. Tsunamis are triggered by earthquakes, and those aren't influenced by climate change.
8: That's good to know. But what about big storms we've seen in the past, like Hurricane Katrina? Was climate change to blame in that case?
10: Until recently, most scientists didn't think they knew enough to connect a specific weather event to climate change. But in the past couple of years, they've been able to pinpoint global warming as a culprit for some weather events, like heat waves and major forest fires.
8: So what's the answer to Marius's question? Is there a connection between global warming and extreme weather?
10: Yes. Global warming is already making weather more extreme, and we'll see more of these intense storms as the planet continues to warm. Carrie says the most obvious way to address this is to limit our greenhouse gas emissions in a major way.
12: The most effective thing you can do as an individual is to get involved in the politics of this, to make sure that politicians get elected who are serious about doing it.
10: And he has a special message for Marius.
12: I hope you maintain your interest in science, and maybe someday we'll see you at MIT.
8: Great. Thanks, Fatima. That's it for today. For more information or to ask a question about the way you recycle, use energy, or make any other choice that affects the planet, go to thepublicsradio.org/possibly. Possibly is a co-production of the Institute at Brown for Environment and Society and the Publix Radio.
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14: On today's broadcast, the government announces plans to supply an additional 100,000 homes by developing new public housing sites in the Seoul metropolitan area. The national fire mobilization order for South Gyeongsang province is extended as the drought persists. And North Korea is reportedly looking to have 50,000 of its troops supporting Russia in the war against Ukraine by late November. This is KBS World Radio News. I'm Daniel Chan. The government has announced that it will supply an additional 100,000 homes by developing new public housing sites in the Seoul metropolitan area as it seeks to curb housing prices. It also plans to dramatically accelerate the supply schedule by simultaneously carrying out various licensing and approval procedures. Our Gui Jin has the details.
15: The Lee Jae-myung administration has unveiled plans to expand housing supply in the Seoul metropolitan area by stepping up development on public land, lifting development restrictions in some greenbelt areas, and supporting private sector projects as part of efforts to rein in soaring housing prices. Land Minister Kim Yoon-deok, along with the heads of related government agencies, held a joint briefing at the government complex in downtown Seoul on Thursday to present the government's latest strategy, which includes supplying more than 200,000 homes in the Seoul metropolitan area, with 100,000 of these to be built in newly designated public housing districts.
16: 공급 물량 확대뿐만이 아니라 공급 속도에 획기적인 혁신을 통해
17: We aim to alleviate housing price instability caused by supply-demand imbalances, not only by increasing supply, but also by achieving a breakthrough in delivery speed, thereby minimizing the time lag between policy announcements and actual supply. Additionally, we have devised forward-looking improvement measures that encompass regulatory easing as well as financial and tax reforms to address sluggish private sector supply that has has accumulated over the years.
15: This announcement builds on the housing supply plan the E administration announced in September 2025, under which it aims to build 1.35 million homes in Seoul, Incheon and Gyeonggi province by 2030. Following the government's announcement, President Yi called for a concerted effort from his administration to address the nation's real estate crisis, which he described as a ticking time bomb, threatening lives and the country's future. Gu Hee-jin, KBS World Radio News.
14: The ruling Democratic Party voiced full support Thursday for the government's real estate measures and urged the opposition to cooperate, while the People Power Party accused the government of rushing out ill-prepared policies and shifting blame for the housing shortage. Democratic Party floor leader Han Byung-do said at a policy coordination meeting at the National Assembly on Thursday that his party will seek to stabilize the housing market through comprehensive measures covering supply, taxation, and finance, while emphasizing the need to expand the housing supply so people can feel the effects immediately. Han also argued that the housing shortage cannot be blamed solely on the current administration and urged the main opposition People Power Party to cooperate, saying the previous government also bears some responsibility. Meanwhile, the People Power Party criticized the government for repeatedly rolling out hastily prepared real estate policies and accused it of shifting responsibility for the housing shortage to the opposition. During the opposition party's Supreme Council meeting at the National Assembly, floor leader Jeong Jeom-sik accused President Lee Jae-myung of reversing his own tax reform proposal within days and warned that further loss of market confidence would render all policy measures ineffective. The National Fire Mobilization Order for South Gyeongsang Province has been extended as the drought persists. The National Fire Agency said Thursday that the order, which was set to end at 6 p.m., will remain in effect for the time being and the provision of water will continue. But the agency said the number of firefighters and vehicles will be adjusted based on water demand, reservoir levels, and travel distances for different areas. A national fire mobilization order is issued when a disaster cannot be effectively handled with the firefighting resources of a particular city or province alone, or when nationwide efforts are deemed necessary. North Korea is reportedly looking to increase the number of its troops deployed to Russia to 50,000 by late November in support of Moscow's war against Ukraine. Citing data from Ukraine's Guru Military Intelligence Agency, Japan's Kyodo News reported Thursday that Pyongyang and Moscow have agreed on the troop increase and that the North Korean soldiers will likely be dispatched to three border regions in western Russia. Russian forces in the western regions are likely to be reassigned to the front lines under Moscow's strategy to occupy the Donbas region in eastern Ukraine within the year. A Ukrainian intelligence agency official said such plans are expected to be authorized by the leaders of the two countries. A rare work of calligraphy created by revered Korean independence activist An Jung-gun before he was executed by Japanese imperial forces in 1910 has been repatriated to South Korea. The return of An's rare ink and brush writing comes ahead of the 81st anniversary of Korean liberation. Rosian Bach has more.
11: A scroll with hand-drawn calligraphy was unveiled Thursday at Deoksu Palace in central Seoul. The ink and brush writing on the scroll reads, as translated, "International law is no match for a cannon," in 8 Chinese characters. It was written by revered Korean independence fighter An Jung-gun in March 1910 at Lushan Prison near Dalian, China, just days before he was executed, and also bears his signature and distinctive handprint seal. An was executed by Japanese authorities after assassinating Ito Hirobumi, the first Japanese governor general of Korea, in Harbin in 1909, during Japan's forced annexation of the Korean Peninsula. He argued the killing was a legitimate act of war and demanded a trial under international law. But Japan denied him those legal protocols, prosecuted him as a murderer, and sentenced him to death. The Korea Heritage Service said the inscription reflects An's deep disillusionment with the impotence of international law in the face of military force. It became aware of the work through local contacts in Japan in May of 2025. 31 pieces of An's calligraphy have been designated as treasures in South Korea. The repatriation of An's work from Japan is timely, as South Koreans will commemorate 81 years since Korean independence from Japanese colonial rule on August 15th. Rosine Park, KBS World Radio News.
18: Incheon International Airport has ranked first in the world for international passenger traffic in the first half of this year, handling over 38 million passengers. According to a statement by the Incheon International Airport Corporation, this marks the first time the main gateway to Seoul has topped the global list since its opening in 2001. The airport handled 38.39 million international passengers during the January to June period, an increase of more than 6% compared to the previous year. Incheon topped the rankings among more than 1,200 airports worldwide based on preliminary statistics from the Airports Council International. Showers are expected in inland areas on Friday and Saturday. According to the Korea Meteorological Administration, through Friday, 10 to 50 millimeters of rain is expected along the east coast of Gangwon Province, while most other areas could see between 5 and 40 millimeters. Showers are also forecast across the country on Saturday, Liberation Day. Friday's morning lows will range from 20 to 24 degrees Celsius nationwide, about 1 to 3 degrees higher than Thursday's, with a few areas expected to experience tropical nights. Daytime highs will range from 27 to 35 degrees, with Seoul reaching 33 degrees. And that's the news from KBS World Radio's News Center in Seoul. This has been Daniel Chan.

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2: Welcome back, everybody. I'm Rick Pettigrew. Our stories from this past week of Archaeologica are about a papyrus fragment inside an Egyptian mummy with text from Homer's Iliad, complex prehistoric population movements in far southern South America, major archaeological finds along a planned rail corridor in the Czech Republic, and a study that considers why Neanderthals disappeared from Europe. We'll get to those in a few seconds. 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Our tour program, TAC Tours, will continue in October 2026 with our tour of key sites in Turkey, including Göbekli Tepe and other sites at the root of human civilization. 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And now here's Laura Kennedy with the audio news from Archaeologica. We hope you find this to be a valuable part of your day.
3: Welcome to the audio news from Archaeologica. I'm Laura Kennedy, and these are the headlines in archaeological and historical news for the week of April 19th through April 25th, 2026. Archaeologists in Egypt have uncovered a rare find that bridges the gap between classic Greek literature and ancient burial rites. As reported by Smithsonian Magazine, a team working in the ancient city of Oxyrhynchus recently excavated a site known as Tomb 65. The project leads, Métis Mascourt and Esther Pons of the Oxyrhynchus Archaeological Mission, discovered several mummies decorated with gold leaf and geometric patterns common for that era. However, one mummy stood out because of a strange object tucked beneath its wrappings. Placed directly on the abdomen during the embalming process was a small fragment of papyrus. When researchers analyzed the scrap, they found lines from the Iliad, the famous epic poem by Homer. The text specifically comes from Book 2, a section often called the Catalogue of Ships. This famous passage lists the various Greek leaders and the fleets they led to the Trojan War. The fragment explicitly mentions figures like Guneus, who commanded 22 ships, and Tlepolemus, who led 9 ships from Rhodes. Ignacy Javier Adiego, a philologist at the University of Barcelona, studied the find. He explains that while the city of Oxyrhynchus has surrendered thousands of papyri over the years, this discovery is highly unusual. Literary masterpieces rarely turn up in a funeral setting. Most papyri found inside mummy wrappings contain protective spells or ritual instructions rather than epic poetry. Researchers believe this might be the first known instance where someone deliberately included a Greek literary work in a mummification. While the motive remains a mystery, it likely reflects the cultural shifts of the Greek and Roman periods when Greek education flourished in Egypt. Leah Massia, a papyrologist who also analyzed the text, notes that copies of the Iliad were common in Egyptian schools and private libraries at the time. The tomb also held mummies with gold and copper tongues, likely intended to help the deceased speak to the god Osiris. As restoration continues, the team hopes to find more clues about how Homer's poetry became a permanent part of the journey to the afterlife. Our second story this week examines new genetic evidence that reveals how human populations moved across the southern cone of South America over thousands of years. As reported by Phys.org, an international research team led by Kim Louise Kredek and Cosimo Post of the Senckenberg Center for Human Evolution and Paleoenvironment at the University of Tübingen analyzed DNA from 52 indigenous individuals. These individuals lived between 6,000 and 150 years ago across the Pampas, northwest Patagonia, the Paraná River Delta, and the eastern lowlands of Uruguay. The results, published in the journal Current Biology, show at least three genetically distinct ancestries lived in the Pampas during the mid-Holocene, between 8,200 and 4,200 years ago. One ancestry reflects earlier local populations, while another shows links to groups from southern Patagonia. A third ancestry, of unknown origin, entered the region by 5,500 years ago. This incoming population increased over time, with a clear rise by 4,000 years ago, and remained present into later periods. The data suggest long-term gene flow, rather than a single migration event. The study also identifies repeated population movements. Genetic evidence shows mobility from both southern Andean groups and southern Patagonia-related populations into the Pampas and surrounding regions. These movements occurred at different times and contributed to a complex pattern of interaction and mixing. This same group later spread beyond the Pampas. By 600 years ago, it had reached northwest Patagonia, where it coexisted with populations carrying southern Andean ancestry. This pattern suggests movement both from the Pampas into Patagonia and from Andean regions into the same area. In river regions, researchers identified local differentiation. Populations in the upper and lower Paraná River Delta formed distinct genetic groups by 600 years ago. People living along the lower Uruguay River show connections to these groups over long periods, which suggests regional continuity alongside local variation. Further movement appears along the Atlantic coast. Individuals from the eastern lowlands of Uruguay show genetic links to the Sambaqui groups from the southern coast of Brazil. This pattern points to coastal dispersal into Uruguay. Across all regions, the results show that large-scale migration and repeated mobility shaped both genetic and cultural diversity in the southern cone. Rather than simple cultural exchange, the evidence supports long-term population movement, interaction, and mixing over thousands of years. Our third story this week reports on a major archaeological discovery during construction of a new railway line in the Czech Republic. As reported by Heritage Daily, archaeologists from the Archaeological Center Olomouc identified more than 1,000 archaeological features along a 1 kilometer stretch between Nezamyslytse and Koyatin. The excavation helps prepare the way for a high-speed rail line and reveals a long sequence of human activity in the Hana River Valley. The features include remains dating from the early Bronze Age through the Roman period, a period from 2300 BC to AD 375. The team documented settlement features from the Veteraf culture, including houses built with posts, wattle, and daub. While fire destroyed the structures, the intense heat preserved construction details in the hardened clay. Archaeologist Pavel Mos of the Archaeological Center Olomouc explains that these remains show exactly how the inhabitants built and finished their walls. Artifacts from this phase include pottery, beads, and bronze pins. One pin with a Cypriot-style head suggests these people maintained cultural connections far beyond their own region. Later occupation at the site is linked to the Urnfield culture of the Late Bronze Age and Early Iron Age, from 1300 to 450 BC. Lead archaeologist Arcadius Tyre of the Archaeological Center Olomouc reports several pits containing pottery and building remains. In one unusual case, researchers found 6 human skulls placed side by side. Because Urnfield communities typically practice cremation, this discovery may indicate a unique or specialized ritual practice. At the edge of the settlement, the team uncovered evidence of bronze production. Stone molds and fragments of crucibles suggest that metal workers cast objects on site during the transition between the Late Bronze and Early Iron Ages. The most recent phase of the site dates to the Roman period, between AD 1 and 375. Here, researchers identified a lime kiln and a well-preserved draw plate, a tool used to shape metal wire. Pavel Mos explains that this type of tool is rare in Central Europe and may have been used to produce items like chainmail. Analysis continues on these finds, which provide fresh insight into thousands of years of regional craft and settlement. Our final story this week reports on new research about why Neanderthals disappeared from Europe. As reported by phys.org, a study led by Arianna Burke of the University of Montreal used ecological modeling to analyze how climate, geography, and population structure affected both Neanderthals and modern humans between 60,000 and 35,000 years ago. During this window of time, modern humans spread across the European continent while Neanderthals vanished from the archaeological record. The team adapted species distribution models to ancient populations, using known archaeological sites to track where these groups lived. By combining these data with climate and geographic variables, the team identified regions capable of supporting stable populations. The study, which appeared in the journal Quaternary Science Reviews, suggests that climate stress and direct competition do not fully explain the Neanderthal extinction. Instead, the models indicate that suitable habitat remained available for both groups, even during significant environmental shifts. The study points to a complex mix of factors that varied by region. One key finding involves the strength of population connectivity. The models show that regions occupied by modern humans formed highly connected networks, often along southern and coastal routes. In contrast, Neanderthal networks remained much more fragmented. In southeastern Europe specifically, weaker connections likely increased isolation and made these groups more vulnerable to demographic pressures. The study also identifies stable core regions that supported long-term resilience, such as the Franco-Cantabrian region of northern Spain and southwestern France, and the Ebro Valley farther east. While the ranges of Neanderthals and modern humans occasionally overlapped, this occurred only in a small portion of the available habitat. This suggests that competition alone is not the answer. Arianna Burke and her team conclude that the disappearance of Neanderthals resulted from a combination of climate instability, small population sizes, and poor social and spatial networks. Ultimately, long-term survival depended not just on the environment, but on the ability of populations to stay connected across vast distances. The research highlights how social structure played as much of a role in survival as the climate itself. That wraps up the news for this week. For more stories and daily news updates, visit Archaeologica on the World Wide Web at archaeologica.org, where all the news is history. 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I'm Laura Kennedy, and I'll see you next week.
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14: Science, but not the boring kind.
15: On today's Moment of Science, we'll be sniffing our way through a controversial culinary conundrum. The great cilantro debate.
16: Cilantro, yuck.
15: Ah, I see that you're on the hate-it side of the cilantro divide.
16: Obviously. Ugh, it smells and tastes like soap.
15: Oh, but it's so fresh and citrusy. Such an excellent addition to salsas, salads, guacamole. Mmm.
16: Oh, I must be missing something.
15: As a matter of fact, you might be. According to scientists working at the Monell Chemical Senses Center, The smell of cilantro usually produces a love it or hate it response. Researchers used gas chromatography to isolate the different components of the cilantro smell. They learned that its distinct aroma comes primarily from a group of molecules called aldehydes.
16: Aha! Uh-huh. That explains the soapiness. Aldehydes are one of the main byproducts of soap making. Now I ask you, how can you like eating something that smells like soap?
15: Well, there are a few different aldehydes in the cilantro aroma recipe. One emits the offensive soapy odor that makes you cringe. But another produces the fresh green citrusy aroma that people like me find so appealing. Our ability to detect these different parts of the cilantro scent spectrum varies widely and is linked to our genetics. Some people can't smell the good part at all.
16: So I might literally be missing it.
15: Yep.
16: Or maybe you can't detect the soapiness factor.
15: True enough. We need more research to figure out the exact details. But the science of smells indicates that when it comes to liking or hating cilantro, genetics matter. Thanks to our DNA, we pick up on the good and bad parts of the cilantro sensory experience in different ways.
16: This moment of science comes from Indiana University. I'm Don Glass.
15: And I'm Yael Cassander.
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7: This week, an element that was worth the wait. Here's Simon Cotton.
10: All chemists have their favourite elements, often for some personal reasons. In my case, that would be iron, as I spent 3 years of a PhD working on iron compounds. But it could also be cobalt, because cobalt is used to make the blue colour in many of my favourite stained glass windows in churches and cathedrals. Or it could be the last of the lanthanides, lutetium. After completing my PhD, I carried out postdoctoral research trying to make new organometallic compounds of the metallic elements with electrons in their 4F subshells, known as the lanthanides. Until then, all the structures of these compounds that had been isolated contained organic rings bound side-on, or, as organometallic chemists say, polyhapto. This research was, well, challenging. The compounds didn't just catch fire in air, sometimes they caught fire in the inert atmospheres of glove boxes. It took me 2 years, but eventually I managed to make compounds of lutetium and also ytterbium. My colleague Alan Welch did an X-ray diffraction study using crystals of the lutetium compound and found that the rings were bound in a way that had not been seen in lanthanides before, end-on or monohapto. This discovery was particularly pleasing because it was also the first four-coordinate compound of any lanthanide. Mind you, what put it into perspective was that on the other side of the bench from me, an extremely talented and productive Indian chemist named Joginder Singh Gotra made the first

0: 3 coordinate compounds for yttrium and all the 14 stable lanthanides, not just lutetium. So, I've got good memories of lutetium, but what's it matter to other chemists? All the lanthanides took a long while to be discovered. That's partly because neighbouring lanthanides tend to be very, very similar chemically, making them hard to separate. Another problem was that no one knew exactly how many there were meant to be, as there were no theories of electronic structure or atomic number at that time. Lutetium was actually the last lanthanide to be isolated in 1907, and was simultaneously discovered by 3 chemists working in different parts of the world. They were the Austrian Karl Auer von Welsbach, the American Charles James, and Georges Urbain from France. Urbain was first to successfully separate lutetium from its neighbour ytterbium, and so he was given the privilege of naming the element. And being a good Frenchman, he selected the Latin name for Paris, Lutetia. So, why was lutetium the last lanthanide to be discovered? 2 reasons. As the atomic number of an element increases, its abundance decreases. Secondly, elements with even atomic numbers, like ytterbium, are more abundant than elements with odd atomic numbers, such as lutetium. This is summarised in what is called the Otto-Harkins rule, which sounds like something out of a Tolkien novel. Additionally, because lutetium has a filled 4D subshell, it is spectroscopically rather transparent, and it does not form coloured compounds, so it is quite easy to overlook. There's more than 100 times more cerium, the most abundant lanthanide, than there is lutetium, the least abundant. This makes lutetium and its compounds rather expensive. Having said that, it's more abundant in the earth than elements like silver or gold or the platinum metals. Lutetium is the last of its family and the smallest. In size, it is much nearer to yttrium and scandium, so some versions of the periodic table have lutetium directly under Sc and Y, preceded by the lanthanides from lanthanum to ytterbium. The pure element is a silver metal, and it's similar to calcium and magnesium in its reactivity. Lutetium and its compounds have found some applications. The most important of these is the use of the oxide in making catalysts for cracking hydrocarbons in the petrochemical industry. But there are other more specialist uses, such as using the radioactive lutetium-177 isotope in cancer therapy. Lutetium ions were also used to dope gadolinium gallium garnet to make magnetic bubble computer memory disks that were eventually replaced by modern-day hard drives. Lutetium triflate has also been found to be a very effective recyclable catalyst for organic synthesis in aqueous systems. It avoids the use of organic solvents, giving it green credentials. Because of its cost, it will never be as popular as the triflates of some other lanthanides. It's fair to say that lutetium is still an element looking for its niche in the world, but I predict that more specialist uses will be forthcoming as the 21st century unfolds.
1: So keep your eyes peeled for lutetium popping up in medicine and our industries in the future. That was Simon Cotton with the long-awaited chemistry of the lanthanide lutetium. Now next week, we're making new elements.
2: This is not work for the lone experimenter working in a shed somewhere. These are experiments of extraordinary subtlety and complexity. And the problem is not just making the new element, but also figuring out what you've got at the end. The problem is that you only make a few atoms at a time, and these products tend to be spectacularly unstable. So sometimes you only have a few milliseconds in which to work out what you've got. It's complex, it's expensive, and very, very clever. And each new atom really is a whole new chemical world to explore. Can it be any wonder that it attracts fortune seekers?
1: And join University College London's Andrea Sella to find out how elements 116 and 118 were discovered, as well as which fortune seekers found them, in next week's Chemistry and Its Element. Until then, I'm Meera Senthilingam, and thank you for listening.
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0: and we'll give you an insider's view of the early publishing business. All that, plus it's International Left-Handers Day the world round. We'll tell you all about it when Tidbits in Time continues. It's another great edition you won't want to miss, so stick around. It was on August 13, 1940, that the pivotal Battle of Britain began. Though the English Spitfire fighters were technically inferior to the enemy's equipment, Germany was never able to sweep them from the skies, which they felt they needed to do before launching an invasion. This incredible display of tenacity and endurance lasted 3 months and 3 weeks. Afterwards, Winston Churchill said, quote, "Never in the field of human conflict was so much owed by so many to so few." It was on August 13, 1961, that the communist East German government began building a barbed wire fence to keep people from voting with their feet by flowing out of their workers' paradise.
1: At the tone, we've reached the top of the hour.
2: 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Newark.
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3: Now the news. I'm Shane Bigham. Total trading volume on China's carbon emissions market exceeded 930 million metric tons at the end of last month. Environment Minister Huang Runqiu said the market's driving low-cost carbon reductions and pushing forward the green transition. The ministry also reported major improvements in air and water quality this year. From January to July, the average concentration of harmful fine particle matter, PM2.5, dropped by over 6%. Meanwhile, the number of good air days increased by nearly 4 points. The proportion of surface water of good quality has reached nearly 87% of the monitored sections nationwide, marking a significant gain. Pingliu Canal has started vessel trials, marking a key step toward the planned opening of this major Chinese waterway next month. An unloaded 5,000 metric ton vessel departed a service area near the canal's starting point in southern China. The test will assess navigation under normal and adverse conditions and examine whether the canal's facilities are ready for operation. China's auto exports exceeded 1 million units for a second month in July, with a yearly increase of over 80%. New energy vehicle exports account for more than half of the volume and more than doubled from a year ago. Officials at the China Association of Auto Manufacturers attributed the fast growth to a complete industrial chain that covers lithium processing, batteries, and assembly. Russian media reports say President Vladimir Putin has visited the far eastern Kuril Island of Iturup. The visit came after Putin attended the final stage of the Pacific Fleet drills. He visited a fish packing factory on the island. The Japanese foreign minister has lodged a protest. Russia and Japan are involved in a territorial row over the island, which Japan calls Itarofu, and three other islands off Hokkaido. The islands are under Russian control. Russia calls them the Southern Kurils, while Japan calls them the Northern Territories. Putin's visit on Thursday was his first to the islands. The U.S. Strategic Petroleum Reserve has fallen to its lowest level in more than four decades. Data from the U.S. Energy Information Administration shows the stockpile stood at 298.7 million barrels as of the week ending August 7th, the lowest since January of 1983. The reserve has declined for 20 straight weeks since late March, with a total of 116.7 million barrels released during the period. Established in 1975 after the Arab oil embargo, the Strategic Petroleum Reserve has a storage capacity of more than 700 million barrels. It's been significantly reduced in recent years following energy supply disruptions linked to the Russia-Ukraine conflict. British Columbia, Canada is under a state of emergency with out-of-control wildfires forcing over 20,000 residents to evacuate their homes. The Summerland wildfires rapidly torn through Western Canada, closing highways. More than 600 wildfires have been recorded across Canada, with around 110 in British Columbia alone. Local officials warn that the volatile fires create windy and dry weather conditions, which hinder containment efforts. UN Secretary General Antonio Guterres has called for dialogue to find a durable settlement of the conflict in the Gulf and the Red Sea. A spokesperson says the UN chief believes that such a settlement will help restore stability and confidence across the region. Farhan

0: Musk said this will also help safeguard the navigational rights and freedoms in and around the Strait of Hormuz and the Red Sea. He said the UN Special Envoy for Yemen is also continuing his efforts to de-escalate the situation in Yemen. The spokesperson says that any activity that disrupts shipping around the coast of Yemen will hinder UN efforts to bring supplies into the war-torn country. Australian Prime Minister Anthony Albanese has announced a multi-billion-dollar bailout for the country's largest aluminum smelter, following a warning from owner Rio Tinto that the facility could close as early as 2028. Under the deal, the federal government and the New South Wales state government will provide $2.5 billion in funding to keep the smelter running for an additional decade from 2029. Rio Tinto has said in October 2025 that the smelter might be forced to shut down when its current electricity supply contract ends, citing rising costs from coal-fired and renewable energy sources. The Dutch Football Federation's appointed Xavi Hernandez as head coach of the Netherlands national team, making him the first foreign manager to take the helm in 48 years. The Barcelona legend, who lifted the 2010 World Cup with Spain as a player, has been without a head coaching role since departing Camp Nou in 2024. He signed a four-year contract, committing him to lead the Netherlands through Euro 2028 and the 2030 World Cup. His debut will come September 24th when the Dutch face Germany in a Nations League clash. That's the news. I'm Shane Bigham.
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3: Today, taste in the mind and taste on the tongue. The University of Houston's College of Engineering presents this series about the machines that make our civilization run and the people whose ingenuity created them. Hardware stores didn't sell cheap, convenient battery testers when I was young. Throughout most of my life, I tested batteries by opening my penknife halfway, placing the blade across the negative side, then touching the positive pole and the other end of my knife to my tongue. When the battery puts out its full 1.5 volts, I get a strong, bitter, vibrating taste. When the battery's low, that sensation is greatly muted. Unlikely as it may seem, that test was discovered before the modern battery was invented. Alessandro Volta built his galvanic cell in 1800. The electric volt carries Volta's name, while his invention is named after Italian scientist Luigi Galvani. Volta may not have been the first battery maker. An ancient artifact found in Baghdad could have been an electric battery used for some purpose. But modern battery use began with Volta, and it was foreshadowed when philosopher Johann Georg Sulzer discovered the taste test a half century earlier. Born Swiss in 1720, Sulzer studied mathematics in Germany. He taught math in Berlin while his interest veered toward philosophy. He became deeply involved with aesthetics. Consider the basic question of aesthetics. What constitutes beauty? That gets complicated as we count the huge range of things we call beautiful. A person, a song, a smell, a painting, a forest, a sunset, a mathematical proof, or a taste. Is beauty in the thing or in our head? Can we find any absolute standards for it? If you were raised listening either to Western classical music or to Indian ragas, how did you react when you first heard the other tradition? Did you hear beauty or just noise? Sulzer was quite taken with those horribly complex questions. He saw the perception of beauty as apart from intellect or moral feeling. He called it taste, a term that persists even though Sulzer has largely been forgotten. He believed that we see beauty, or should I say taste it, when we creatively reconstruct in our minds what we've seen. Taste was a high form of genius. Sulzer, whose life straddled Handel's and Mozart's, saw opera as the highest art because it was formed from so many elements. To experience opera, our minds must do some fancy constructive work. But later philosophers disliked all that talk about taste. They kept looking for absolute beauty that lay outside our minds. Now, back to our battery taste test, which is perhaps beautiful in its own right. In 1752, long before Volta, Sulzer tasted pieces of lead and silver together. He wrote, "A pungent sensation that reminds me of the taste of green vitriol when I placed my tongue between these metals." So Sulzer's legacy was not his aesthetics. With taste on his mind, he put us on the way to the electric battery. He set the stage for Galvani, Volta, and, I suppose, for Duracell and Energizer as well. I'm John Leinhardt at the University of Houston, where we're interested in the way inventive minds work.

0: Exploring science in the sea. The chilly waters that separate the northern coasts of Alaska and Siberia are some of the liveliest in the world. They teem with everything from algae to polar bears. Yet life there is changing in a hurry, and scientists are paying close attention. The region is known as the Chukchi Sea. It covers an area as big as Texas. Most of its shallow waters support abundant life, including some of the world's largest populations of polar bears, Pacific walruses, and other marine mammals. But life is getting harder for these creatures. Much of the ice that used to cover the Chukchi, even during the summer, has vanished. Without the ice to support them, many of the mammals have to swim farther to find food, and more of them crowd onto the shore. More about that in our next program. Another potential challenge is offshore drilling. In 2009, the federal government awarded leases for millions of acres of seafloor, although a judge halted drilling plans earlier this year. Over the last two summers, a government-sponsored research team has plied the Chukchi to learn more about it. The scientists measured water temperatures, currents, and salinities. They collected water samples along with fish and shellfish, and they monitored marine mammals. Industry-sponsored researchers have also studied the Chukchi. One of their goals is to provide baseline data that'll help assess the impact of drilling. This work will help us understand how life is changing in the chilly waters of the Chukchi Sea. Science in the Sea is a production of the University of Texas Marine Science Institute at Port Aransas and is available as a weekly podcast at scienceandthesea.org. I'm Holly Brawley.
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5: 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Today's topic is German prisoners of war in the United States during World War II. The story begins, for me at least, I was walking on the University of Kansas in Lawrence, Kansas. And I noticed a building that had really nice construction, and it was made of stone and had nice masonry to it, and it was called Danforth Chapel. I looked on the side of the building for the inscription of when it was built, and it said 1946. I thought to myself, that's odd, because that means it would have been built mostly during World War II. But I also knew that there were significant manpower shortages because many of the men were overseas fighting. So how could it have been built? Well, I knew somebody at the campus who knew all about the local history, and he told me that the construction was done in part by German prisoners of war, many of them Masons who were detained in a Lawrence facility. I thought, what? Wait. There were German prisoners of war in America? There were Nazis on American soil during World War II? There's a whole episode on Radiolab about this phenomena, and I'll have a link to it in the show notes. But the basic point is that during World War II, there were hundreds of thousands of German soldiers who were set up on camps throughout the United States. The background is this. After the United States entered World War II in 1941, the government of the UK requested help from America with housing prisoners of war. Britain really couldn't do it because there was a housing shortage, and of course they couldn't do it on mainland Europe because Allied forces were only able to even begin conquering it in 1944, and every last soldier was used to fight and maintain these holdings. They also couldn't run prison camps with hundreds of thousands of soldiers who could easily break out and rejoin the ranks of the Nazi army. Well, the U.S. did agree to house them. And interestingly enough, some Germans were happy to be captured by the British or Americans.
4: They fear being captured by the Soviets, who are known to treat their POWs terribly, cart them off to a prison camp in Siberia, where they would remain the rest of their life, either by starving to death or dying in the camps. So how were all these prisoners sent to America? Well, they were usually sent in ships that were returning home from Europe that would otherwise be empty. They would send provisions to Europe and then come back, and they would put prisoners in them. And there were as many as 30,000 soldiers arriving per month. The office of the Provost Marshal General supervised 425,000 German prisoners. They stayed in 700 camps in 46 states. Other than barbed wire and watchtowers, the camps were similar to standard U.S. or German military training sites. The reason why it was set up like this is because the Geneva Convention of 1929 required the U.S. provide living quarters comparable to those of its own military, which was 40 square feet for every enlisted man and 120 square feet for officers. So if prisoners had to sleep in tents while their quarters were constructed, so did the guards. Prisoners were also paid a salary. They were paid a salary comparable to what a private would get. Well, part of the reason why the U.S. was so careful about making sure that good provisions were given to the soldiers was the question of, when your enemy is at your mercy, how should you treat them? And it was important because if American soldiers were captured by Germans, they also wanted to make sure that their soldiers were being treated well. Reciprocation was a very real factor. Germans, if they captured Americans, would treat them fairly well, but would treat Russians terribly because Germans knew that if they were captured by Russians, that terrible things would happen to them. For that reason, prisoners could not be used to work directly related to military work or in dangerous conditions. In 1943, the government estimated that prisoners cost 50 to 75% of normal labor, roughly equivalent to the pay of an American private. While language differences and risk of escape or unreliable work were disadvantages, the prison workers were available immediately on demand and the exact numbers needed. This was a help to America because, since men were overseas fighting, they now had labor that could be used to do things like help with harvest, construct buildings such as Danforth Chapel, and other work. For example, in 1945, there was a canning company in Lawrence, Kansas, that shipped 45,000 military rations of peas per day. There were potatoes and beets, too, growing from the bottom land. And it was those German soldiers that helped pick the pea crop. W.H. Pendleton, an executive with the Lawrence Cannery of Columbus Foods, wrote in a 1945 letter, "If it had not been for the 100 men that helped our growers," which he described as a fine-looking bunch of blonde young men, "the cannery would not have been in operation this season, owing to the fact that the farmers raising the peas did not have sufficient help to handle a pea crop." While the prisoners on average worked more slowly and produced less than civilians, their work was more reliable and higher quality. Part of their wages helped pay for the POW program, and workers could use the rest as pocket money for the camp canteen. All hard currency was confiscated with other personal possessions during initial processing that they would receive for return after the war as mandated by the Geneva Convention. Now, most Americans did not know about these camps. People in the towns where these camps were would typically know, but newspaper coverage was intentionally limited until the end of the war, in part to avoid the fear of an enemy presence in such large numbers. Despite this, the government received hundreds of letters each week protesting their treatment. They thought that the POWs should be killed. Perhaps they had a family member overseas fighting or who had themselves been killed by a German military member and had ill feelings. While the POWs provided critical wartime labor shortage, as we said, and especially in agriculture, as late as February 1945, politicians in rural states asked the government for 100,000 more prisoners to work on farms. Life for Germans in the POW camps were reportedly firm but fair. American guards mostly supervised the German officers and NCOs who maintained strict discipline of their own troops. They would wake their own men, march them to meals, and prepare them for work. Prisoners had friendly interactions with local civilians and sometimes were allowed outside the camp without guards on the honor system because typically these camps were far away from any transportation arteries and escape would be almost impossible since few of these soldiers spoke English. Alex Funk, who was a former POW at Camp Algona, said, "We were all positively impressed by the USA. We all had been won over to friendly relations with the U.S. Unauthorized fraternization between American women and German prisoners was sometimes a problem, in fact. Some Germans, in fact, met their future wives while they were prisoners. Lawrence resident Park Hetzel noted that when they were worried about was keeping those girls away from them, they would walk up and down the railroad tracks looking at the boys. At that time, there weren't many young men around. Well, there were rules crafted by the army to prohibit such behavior. The community was made aware that fraternizing with enemy nationals was, quote, improper, objectionable, and will not be tolerated. There was one rule specifically banning people from trading cigarettes with prisoners for items of interest. Well, what is the legacy of the POWs in America? Although they expected to go home immediately after the end of the war, the majority of German prisoners continued working in the U.S. until 1946, then spent up to 3 more years as laborers in France and the U.K., because the reparation program took a long time to get everyone back over. As the Geneva Convention no longer applied, and because of the atrocities discovered at concentration camps, before being sent home, they were required to watch documentaries of the camps. Despite the delay in reparation, one POW noted that, "I've yet to meet a German prisoner who doesn't tell me it was the time of their lives." Most Germans left the U.S. with positive feelings about the country where they were held. They left with several $100 in earnings, knowledge of the English language, and some think that the funds benefited the post-war German economy on their return. After the war, about 5,000 Germans emigrated to the U.S., and thousands of others returned later to a visit. There are also artifacts left behind, buildings built, and craftsmanship that you can still see today. For decades after the camp's closure in Lawrence, Kansas, there were people in the town who had beautifully carved wooden Indian heads. The POWs would carve them in their downtime at camp, and deals were struck where a packet of Prince Albert tobacco would get a fellow an Indian head. The U.S. government, in fact, could not account for 7 prisoners when they were repatriated. One was George Gartner, who escaped from a POW camp in New Mexico to avoid returning to his home region, which was occupied by the Soviet Union. He assumed a new identity and lived quietly until quote-unquote surrendering in 1985. Although he was wanted by the U.S. government for years, he lived under his adopted name of Dennis Wiles and wrote a book about his life called Hitler's Last Soldier in America. So you might not know it, but if you live in the U.S., you might have buildings in your hometown that were built by Nazi labor.
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7: This is Scientific American's 60 Second Science. I'm Christopher Intagliata. This campaign season, there's been plenty of name-calling and lots of accusations. David Clementson, a PhD candidate at The Ohio State University, has been keeping tabs.
8: I mean, there was one debate where Rubio and Cruz were just all over Trump, accusing him of dodging questions.
9: But that doesn't answer the question.
10: He didn't interrupt you, but
9: you have yet to answer a single serious question about any of this. Will you give us a detailed answer about foreign policy anytime you're asked on it?
7: Clementson wanted to see if claims of question dodging actually held up historically, not necessarily in the unique case of Trump. So Clementson analyzed the transcripts of 14 presidential debates from 1996 to 2012. Overall, he found 51 accusations of question dodging, 26 by Dems, 25 by Republicans. A third of the time, the accused candidate did in fact go off topic. But in every single case, the accused candidate still mentioned the question topic, meaning that most of the time, he says, candidates are unfairly accused of question dodging. The results are in the Journal of Language and Social Psychology. Clementson's advice for the next debate?
8: Just because a politician of your partisan affiliation or your party ID is telling you that the other guy can't be believed doesn't necessarily mean that politician is accurately detecting deception.
7: In other words, don't trust them, because the politician doing the accusing may be the one telling lies.
11: Lying Ted. Lying. You're a liar. Ooh.
7: Thanks for listening. For Scientific American's 60 Second Science, I'm Christopher Intagliata.
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12: What do we do? Hi, this is Dave Zanotti. The most often asked question today on the public square. Over four decades in service, and the same question gets asked every day. Now it's asked countless times every day. Since we've come to care about what is happening in our country, what do we do? What do we do? What do we do? What do we do? What do we do? We've heard it so often that it could drive us mad or be a source of great encouragement. For when a person finally climbs through all the meaningless distractions of modernity and comes to understand the true truth that governs the universe and realizes that each of us has a role to play in reality, that is a cause for celebration. So we can't hear that question enough. You say it 1,000 times and 1,000 times more. Since there is a God and he has spoken with a clear plan for us men and for our salvation, then what must we do as a right response? Well, first thing is to believe on the Lord Jesus Christ, believe in him and then follow him. Follow him in the chronicle of his life in the four gospels. Follow him through the Old Testament and the New. Follow him in the outpouring of his spirit. Follow him through the chronicles of history. For if you follow him, you will inevitably be led to a life of mission and service. Serve where he calls you to serve. Start with your own body as his temple. Then love your family as if it were your only ones and the only ones that matter to you for all time. Then love your neighbor as yourself. Do to him as you wish he would do to you. And my guess is this. Before too long, we will meet each other right back here on the public square. Because seeking him and following him is what got us all here in the first place. This is Dave Zanotti on the public square. See you back here soon.
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15: Hi, my name is Ken Chisholm. I'm the director of the Science Working Group at Radio Newark. 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
14: listening to Making Waves from NOAA's National Ocean Service. I'm Troy Kitch. When there's a large oil spill along our coast, it's a big deal. Plants, birds, and wildlife are injured or killed. Water and land is polluted. Beaches are closed. Fishing and boating is halted. So who's in charge of cleaning up the mess in the aftermath of a spill? How do we figure out the damage caused by the spill? How do we make a claim against the party responsible for the spill? And how do we restore the area back to health? Now, these are tough questions. It was for just these type of complex issues that the Oil Pollution Act was created in 1990, a year after the infamous Exxon Valdez spill in Alaska. And there have been many, many spills since then, of course, and one of the bigger ones is our focus today. It happened back in 2007 when a container ship called the Costco Busan struck a tower of the San Francisco-Oakland Bay Bridge and released 53,000 gallons of oil into the bay. After years of intensive studies to figure out the damages to plants, animals, people, and land in the bay, last fall a $44.4 million legal settlement was reached with the companies responsible. The bulk of this, $32.3 million, is now going towards restoring natural resources injured by spilled oil and to improve Bay Area recreational opportunities affected by the spill. Well, today we're going to talk about how this came to be. While we'll be focusing on this one spill, you'll get a good sense of how we deal as a nation with big spills wherever and whenever they occur along our coasts. We're joined on the phone by Greg Baker and Natalie Cosentino Manning. Greg is Regional Resource Coordinator with NOAA's Office of Response and Restoration. Natalie is Restoration Program Manager for the Southwest Region with NOAA's Fisheries Restoration Center. While they both work on the West Coast, I caught up with them at a conference they were attending in New Orleans, where they were working on issues related to the Deepwater Horizon spill in the Gulf. Greg's up first. He began by explaining that when a spill happens, there's of course the cleanup part, but there's also the part about figuring out the damages caused by the oil. That's where natural resource trustees come in. Who are these people? Well, they're men and women who work at protecting natural resources every day, who join together as trustees at times of crisis when big spills happen. They come from states and tribes affected by the spill, and from federal agencies like NOAA, the EPA, and the Department of the Interior.
17: When a spill happens, there's a cleanup aspect to it. And then there's this other aspect of damages. You know, what were the impacts? And shouldn't the responsible party have to do more than just clean it up? Shouldn't they have to fix the losses that occurred as a result of this spill? And that's the role of the natural resource trustees, essentially to advocate for the fish and the birds and the things that on their own really can't file a claim against the company that caused the problem.
14: Trustees are charged with figuring out the damage done when big spills happen. This process, natural resource damage assessment, may take years of detailed scientific study. But let's take a step back to the time right after the spill. The first thing that happens is that all of the people who are designated as trustees gather together as quickly as they can. Then they jump into action. First, they get a download of all the known details about the spill from the on-scene incident command, the first responders. At this stage, trustees are trying to get a handle on the big picture. Things like, how much oil was spilled? Has the spill stopped? Where is the oil heading?
17: And then we plan out what kind of data collection we need to conduct immediately. So what are the potential impacts given the size, the location, the season of the spill? What kinds of resources, fish, birds, wildlife, are we expecting are going to be impacted? And therefore, where should we plan to go out in the field and collect that information?
14: Then they head out. This initial look at damages can take weeks or a few months, depending on the spill size. After the initial sweep is done, the trustees decide if the damages are big enough to warrant a long-term, full-blown damage assessment. Greg said that longer-term assessments are often needed because areas sometimes have to be studied over seasons and even over years to really understand what's going on. And that was the case with the Costco Busan, which took 2 years to study. One of the things they looked at was how the spill affected different habitats in San Francisco Bay. One such habitat they looked at were rocky intertidal areas. They gathered together what they knew about the types and amounts of plants and animals that were living in these intertidal places pre-spill.
17: And then if we look at the condition of those areas after the spill and take photographs, take measurements, scientifically, statistically, rigorously conducted studies of the before and after, and then to look also at, over time, how quickly they recover. We can from that get a sense of what the impacts of this bill are and what kinds of actions would compensate for that.
14: Now, of course, an oil spill in a populated area like San Francisco Bay not only affects the environment, plants, and animals, the spill affects people. So natural resource trustees estimate the human cost from a spill, too. They do this with phone surveys, on-location interviews, statistical polling, and other sampling methods. The goal is to figure out the number of days of recreation people lost because of the spill and the value that people place on, say, a trip to the beach on a given day.
17: And so those two things, the number of trips that were affected and then the value of each trip are multiplied together to come up with a dollar value for what we think the economic impact of the spill was to recreation.
14: So the assessment phase comes down to putting a price on what it will take to restore all the damages to fish, plants, and wildlife, to habitats, to shorelines, and to human recreation loss. For the Costco Busan, the legal settlement came out to $44.4 million, and that's the biggest settlement to date since the Oil Protection Act came into force. Greg said that assessment isn't an easy process, but it works.
17: While we've come a long way, I think, in recent years, in trying to prevent spills from happening, spills will continue to happen. When a spill happens, it's important not only to clean up the spill, or even not only to, say, impose some sort of fines or penalties on the party responsible for it, but it's important also to make the public whole and make the resources whole so that everything is restored back to the way it was and it's the way it should have been had the spill not occurred. And that's the role that the damage assessment process plays. And sometimes it seems to take a long time, and it may seem that it's somewhat a secretive process because it's a legal process in addition to being an ecological study. But when all is said and done, I think it accomplishes what it sets out to do.
14: But of course, reaching a settlement to restore an area damaged by an oil spill isn't the end of the journey. We're joined now by Restoration Project Manager Natalie Cosentino Manning for the rest of the story. While Greg and his colleagues were studying the damage caused by the Costco Busan spill, a parallel plan was evolving that used the data from the damage assessment to target restoration projects that would most effectively and quickly return the bay to how it was before the spill. But to get at what this really means, you have to first understand what we're talking about when we talk about restoration. Natalie said that this can mean many things. It can mean bringing something back that was there before. It can mean rehabilitation, improving an area so a particular species you want to bring back to health can thrive. And it can mean remediation, or the removal of contaminants. So where do we start? Well, a good place is to look at restoration projects that were already planned and were pretty much ready to go for San Francisco Bay before the spill happened. She said it makes sense to build upon existing restoration projects that have already been vetted, rather than starting from scratch. Not only is this more efficient and less costly, but it's also about getting started as soon as possible so damaged resources aren't lost.
18: There are a lot of restoration projects in San Francisco Bay that have been kind of, you know, in a holding pattern, primarily because of money, that have been built by a lot of local restoration groups, nonprofit organizations, scientists, and these are areas where we know historically there used to be marshes, for instance, or wetlands, and we know what the footprint of those wetlands look like, and with just a little bit of change in hydrology or adding a channel, you could bring back that wetland to what it used to look like. And so when we have a lot of historical documentation, we know where we can actually do restoration.
14: And when there aren't pre-existing projects to tap into, the public is another resource to turn to for potential restoration projects. Natalie said that they know they want to have a project for restoring native oysters and eelgrass in the bay, so they're putting out public requests for proposals to meet the goals that the trustees have laid out in the damage assessment and restoration plan. The idea, she said, is to try and restore the mosaic of habitat types that were injured by the spill. Many of the projects will also be aimed at improving human use and recreation in the bay. A lot of the time, in fact, Natalie said that the biggest chunk of the settlement for a spill is lost human use. So restoration is also about compensating the public for the inability to enjoy the resources in an area because there's spilled oil there. So for a big spill like Costco Busan, a question that many people have, namely the people who live in the area, is this. When are the restoration projects going to get started?
18: So right now, we're still revising the restoration plan. We had gone out as a draft to the public. We had public comments, and so we were addressing those comments. And then once we get that final out, then we'll be able to move the funds over and start putting money towards restoration. So we're hoping for some of those projects that we already have details about, hopefully going out this spring or early summer and start putting, you know, some projects on the ground. Other projects that require a little bit more information, or we're going to be going out to the public, that may be either towards the end of this year or maybe even next year, depending.
14: Who does the work for each restoration activity? Well, it depends. Natalie said that, for instance, one region damaged by the spill was in a national park area, so the Park Service may have the people and the staff to do the job. The Costco-Busan spill also affected NOAA's Gulf of the Farallones National Marine Sanctuary, and staff there may do some restoration work in concert with sanctuary volunteers. In most cases, she said, requests for proposals are sent out to seek companies that specialize in restoration.
18: And so we'll get an array of restoration practitioners that will apply for those funds, and we would look at, you know, their credibility in doing that type of restoration, how they would do it, if they had all the permits and those types of things.
14: And last but not least, many people who live around the bay are also likely to get involved.
18: I've worked on a lot of restoration projects in San Francisco Bay in which the community is involved. We have a lot of community-based restoration projects. And a lot of times those folks are still interested in working on restoration regardless of, you know, who's implementing it. So there will be a volunteer source that may want to come out and assist with doing the restoration project for getting out and feeling, you know, good about doing something for the resources. So it really is a mix.
14: So for the Costco-Busan spill, like other big spills around the country, the assessment phase, reaching a settlement, drawing up a restoration plan, incorporating public comments, and ultimately carrying out the projects to restore an area is a process that takes years. Natalie agreed with Greg Baker that this is one of the hardest things to convey, that serving as trustees on behalf of the environment for a big oil spill, it's a tough job. And to do it right, well, it takes time.
18: It's a process, and we all need to go through it. I know a lot of people wanted to see results right away. And it's difficult to do. We at NOAA really want to do our best in documenting what was the injured resources and to what degree and what are the appropriate restoration projects. And all of that, you know, takes a little bit of time. We're working our hardest and trying to do our due diligence in making sure that the nation's resources are properly accounted for and then properly restored. And sometimes that takes a little bit longer than I think what most people want. We're moving forward with some great restoration projects. And, you know, we're getting there very soon here.
14: I wrapped up my talk with Natalie by asking her for her personal thoughts about the year she spent working on the Costco-Busan spill, the assessment and restoration plan to restore San Francisco Bay. She said, well, let's just listen in.
18: I've worked along the coastline in San Francisco for the last 12 years. I used to be an algae expert in where I would go out and be on my hands and knees right on the bay shores and coastal shores. And it's such an amazing area, and it's so rich and diverse that it was heartbreaking for me when the spill happened, because I knew personally of many restoration projects that we had put on the ground, and I know how much effort we've had our volunteers and the folks that we've worked with local universities to implement those restoration projects, and the fear of losing them was heartbreaking. So coming to this point, seeing the restoration plan coming to fruition, and once that first restoration project gets on the ground, it's going to be a great day.
14: I'd like to thank Greg Baker and Natalie Cosentino Manning for taking the time to talk with me for this episode. Greg is Regional Resource Coordinator with NOAA's Office of Response and Restoration. Natalie is Restoration Program Manager for the Southwest Region with NOAA's Fisheries Restoration Center. And that's all for this week. If you have any questions about the podcast, about the National Ocean Service, or about our ocean, send us an email at nos.info@noaa.gov. You can find us on the web. We're at oceanservice.noaa.gov. And our handle for Twitter and Facebook is US Ocean Gov, all one word. 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We'll be back in 2 weeks.
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20: From the Encyclopedia of Life, this is One Species at a Time. I'm R.A. Daniel Shapiro. This is our second episode devoted to monarch butterflies, or Danaus plexippus. Our story comes from a Google Earth tour we've produced that showcases the migration of these insects. We actually had this epic journey music scored for the tour because their migration, filled with obstacles, really is epic. It takes up to 4 generations of butterflies a full year to leave Mexico, flutter north as far as Canada, and then make it back again. Along the way, they come in contact with a kind of human army, thousands of citizen scientists, everyday people helping the butterflies out along the way.
21: We get an abnormal number of monarchs here because we're the very southern tip of New Jersey and the land is literally tapering like a funnel.
20: That's Mark Garland, a naturalist in Cape May, New Jersey, who sees the butterflies in September as they're heading south.
21: When there's a lot of monarchs around, they're everywhere. We laugh. Sometimes you feel like you're inside an orange snow globe.
20: But Garland doesn't just watch the monarchs. He tags them. It's part of a citizen science project run out of the University of Kansas called Monarch Watch.
21: The tagging involves small adhesive stickers that are put on the wings of a monarch butterfly. The size of the sticker is about the same as your little finger nail.
22: By the time you catch it, put the sticker on and let it go. It's 30 seconds if you're good, if you've been doing it a long time.
20: That's Garland's wife, Paige Cunningham. She's a naturalist and educator, and she told me that before she lets the butterflies go, she whispers to them.
22: Sometimes I'm just like, have a good journey. Sometimes I wish them good luck. I don't always know what I'm going to say to them until I have them in my hand. I don't know, it's like a secret in a bottle. Or a wish, or a hope, or a dream, or something, and then it flies away.
20: Cunningham and Garland recruit a bunch of people, and each year the team dots hundreds of butterfly wings with these tiny sticker tags.
21: On the tag is a unique code of 3 letters and 3 numbers. It's like the social security number of the butterfly.
20: And it's this social security number that can be used to track the butterflies along their migration route, where other people catch them and read off the code.
21: We found monarchs here in Cape May that have been tagged in New York State and Pennsylvania and other parts of New Jersey.
20: And the butterflies routing through Cape May have been found as far south as Florida and Texas, even Mexico. And there have been a few New Jersey monarchs that the wind's blown out to the Bahamas. Now, some of the butterflies pass through Georgia, where Mary Beth Carey teaches the 5th grade in the town of Sylvester.
23: I want the students to use the butterflies to connect with and go beyond the boundaries of our town.
20: For the last few years, she told me that her students have been taking scotch tape, placing it on monarch butterfly abdomens, peeling it off, and sending it to the University of Georgia. That's where a program called Monarch Health counts up the number of external parasites on the butterflies to figure out how healthy they are. Carrie's students love being part of the butterflies' lives, like Shelby Greer.
24: I really like working with insects. We should help them.
20: As the butterflies flutter along, countless people are on the lookout, and some of them recorded themselves to tell us about their encounters. From Jeannie Robinson in Brackettville, Texas.
25: The butterflies, I can't believe they're still here. I'm so excited.
20: To Olivia Vitagliano in Vermont, where the state butterfly is the monarch.
26: When I was little, my mom would buy me the Grow a Monarch Butterfly kit, and we would watch them in our house until they grew up, and then we would set them free.
20: To Brian Bocon in North Carolina.
27: My wife came up with the theme of monarchs for our wedding. On our custom-made cake topper, the bride and groom chased a monarch hand-in-hand with the groom holding a butterfly net.
20: You get the idea. Monarch butterfly lovers are everywhere. As the butterflies make their way back towards Mexico, they gather into thicker and thicker ribbons as they fly. By the time they hit Texas, the monarchs stop people in their tracks, like Monica Mackley and Carol Culler.
28: They cluster up in these pecan trees like grapes and just are draped everywhere. She walked down the river trail. They just erupt in these butterfly clouds of orange.
29: My house looks out onto the sunset in Mexico, seeing hundreds of thousands of monarchs almost flowing like a river through the sky.
20: That river flows back into Mexico, winding around the mountaintops to settle down for another winter. It's a river of orange sunshine that graces the people it passes, and many of those people reach out to touch that river and to hold, if even for a moment, a single butterfly in their hands. To watch this story on YouTube or as a Google Earth tour, visit EOL.org. Our series, One Species at a Time, is produced by Atlantic Public Media in Woods Hole, Massachusetts.
0: I'm Dr. Anthony Leiserwitz, and this is Climate Connections.
1: As the climate warms, many areas are experiencing more extremely hot days. And in places unaccustomed to the heat, people are often unprepared.
2: Our challenge in Vermont is that people are well-equipped and well-informed about what to do during the cold times, but not so much during the hot times.
1: Jared Ulmer is with the Vermont Department of Health.
2: For the last decade or two, we've started to get these heat waves of 90 plus, approaching 100 for a couple days in a row.
1: He says many people's bodies are not acclimated to those temperatures, especially in the early summer, so they're more susceptible to heat-related illness. And many homes and buildings lack air conditioning, so people cannot escape the heat indoors.
2: We see a lot of impact in the indoor environment. Most of our heat-related deaths in Vermont actually occur inside of people's homes.
1: The dangers are greatest for older adults and people with chronic health conditions. 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So Vermonters are better prepared as temperatures rise in the region.
0: Climate Connections is produced by the Yale Center for Environmental Communication. 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
3: From Feature Story News in Brussels, I'm William Denslow. Two major grain export terminals have reportedly been hit in a Ukrainian strike. The country's president says it's conducted a unique attack on a Russian Black Sea base. According to local officials, three people, including an eight-year-old, were killed. Ukraine says four Russian warships were hit. US President Donald Trump's announced that the White House Press Secretary Karoline Leavitt will step down at the end of August to spend more time with her two children. The 28-year-old, who made history as the youngest person ever to hold the role, confirmed the decision in a social media statement, saying she felt she could not devote the time the job required while being the mother she wanted to be. President Trump said Leavitt would become one of his top outside advisors and play a prominent part in the Republican effort to win November's midterm elections. Nick Harper reports from Washington.
4: He said that Karoline Leavitt would be departing her role at the end of the month, saying that she wants to spend more time with her children and family. The president added that it was a decision he totally understood and respected. He said that she had been one of the best White House press secretaries in the history of the office, and went on to say that she would now become one of his top outside advisors and an influential voice within the Republican Party.
3: Jury selection's begun in a landmark federal trial in Oakland, California, in which four U.S. states are seeking to prove that Meta deliberately designed Facebook and Instagram to be addictive for children and teens. The states California, Colorado, Kentucky, and New Jersey are the first of 29 to go to trial in a case that could set a precedent for thousands of similar lawsuits across the country. Meta has strongly denied the allegations. Ira Spitzer reports from San Francisco.
5: The states say that Meta designed a Facebook and Instagram to keep young people hooked on the platform with features such as infinite scrolling, the like button features, and many other aspects of the product design, and that they did all this while knowing that their products were harmful to young people. Now, Meta has strongly rejected those allegations, so this will, of course, now all play out in front of this court here in Oakland, and the stakes couldn't be higher.
3: The S&P 500 hit a record high in New York Wednesday after official figures showed U.S. inflation fell slightly on an annual rate of 3.4% in July. The consumer price index data matched market expectations, and core inflation, which strips out food and energy, came in at 2.5%. slightly below forecasts. And the World Health Organization says the current Ebola outbreak is on track to be the deadliest ever. The Democratic Republic of Congo has been worst affected, with more than 4,000 cases reported. From bureaus worldwide, this is FSN.
6: With FSN Spotlight, I'm Simon Marks, looking today at the growing realization by America's competitors, and in some cases its enemies, that they can use economic choke points to concentrate mines in Washington. We are, of course, all still talking about Iran's closure of the Strait of Hormuz and its realization that it has the capacity, never previously exercised, to upend the world's economy. Edward Fishman is an international relations scholar.

0: Mueller, who previously worked at the US Defense, State and Treasury Departments, and says China may have started the trend in 2025 when it responded to President Trump's tariffs by putting restrictions on the export of its rare earths.
1: When China retaliated asymmetrically on April 4th, so 2 days after Liberation Day, and then within weeks, you had Ford idle its factory for the Explorer SUV, it sent shockwaves across Washington. Because the idea is that we have to basically have some level of detente with China until we can break this chokehold that China has over rare earths. So I think in many ways, China demonstrated to the world in 2025 that instead of just capitulating under American economic pressure, you can strike back using your own choke point and potentially leverage the fact that America may have less pain tolerance than an authoritarian country like China and maybe end up in a better place.
0: He spoke to Foreign Policy magazine and thinks there are other potential choke points out there. We'll hear about those tomorrow.
2: The main news again. Two major grain export terminals have been reportedly hit in a Ukrainian strike. The country's president says it's conducted a unique attack on a Russian Black Sea base. The World Health Organization says the current Ebola outbreak is on track to be the deadliest ever. The Democratic Republic of Congo has been worst affected, with more than 4,000 cases reported. And US President Donald Trump's announced that White House Press Secretary Caroline Leavitt will step down at the end of August. And that's the latest feature story news. William Denslow reporting.
3: Profile America, Friday, August 13th. The American Bar Association was founded on this date in 1878 in Saratoga Springs, New York. 100 attorneys from 21 states were present at its first meeting. The legal profession 143 years ago was far different from what we know today. There was no national code of ethics and lawyers trained under a system of apprenticeship. Today, there are some 1.33 million lawyers nationwide. The ever-swelling number of civil and criminal cases and federal and local regulatory requirements quite occupies the profession. The District of Columbia has the greatest number of lawyers per capita, with nearly 28,000 in a city with a population of 706,000. Nationwide, there are about 186,000 legal services establishments. You can find more facts about America from the U.S. Census Bureau online at census.gov.
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6: Welcome to A Cup of Health with CDC, a weekly feature of the MMWR, the Morbidity and Mortality Weekly Report. I'm your host, Dr. Robert Gaines. Whether they are a mother, daughter, wife, grandmother, girlfriend, or sister, our wish for these special women is that they are happy and healthy. Yvonne Green is director of CDC's Office of Women's Health, and she's joining us today to discuss ways women can improve their chances for living a long and healthy life. Welcome to the show, Yvonne.
7: Thank you.
6: Yvonne, what is the life expectancy for women in the U.S.?
7: For women, it's 80.4 years.
6: What about for men?
7: Men, 75.4 years. So there's a five-year difference in life expectancy between males and females.
6: Why do women tend to live longer than men?
7: Good question. Lots of theories. We don't really know specifically, but we can assume it's from everything from women getting better education over the years to women not being involved in some activities that may have placed men at higher risk. So it's probably a combination of issues and reasons.
6: What are health issues that are unique for females?
7: Anything that's related to pregnancy or childbirth, of course, are unique to women. Anything having to do with the female reproductive system. But there are some issues that occur in men and women, but are more common in women, such as osteoporosis, lupus, migraine headaches, rheumatoid arthritis, depression.
6: So what are the leading causes of death for women?
7: The leading causes of death are first, heart disease, second, cancer, third, stroke, fourth, chronic lower respiratory diseases, which include bronchitis, emphysema, and asthma, and then fifth, Alzheimer's disease.
6: Yvonne, what can women do to improve their chances for living a long and healthy life?
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4: Today is August 13th on Tidbits in Time, a significant day. Stay with me to hear about Great Britain hanging on by her fingernails. We'll tell you about an infamous wall. You'll hear about the most decorated Olympian of all time. And we'll give you an insider's view of the early publishing business. All that plus, it's International Left-Handers Day the world round. We'll tell you all about it when Tidbits in Time continues. It's another great edition you won't want to miss, so stick around. It was on August 13th, 1940, that the pivotal Battle of Britain began. Though the English Spitfire fighters were technically inferior to the enemy's equipment, Germany was never able to sweep them from the skies, which they felt they needed to do before launching an invasion. This incredible display of tenacity and endurance lasted 3 months and 3 weeks. Afterwards, Winston Churchill said, quote, "Never in the field of human conflict was so much owed by so many to so few." It was on August 13, 1961, that the communist East German government began building a barbed wire fence to keep people from voting with their feet by flowing out of their workers' paradise into the imperialist West. Later, a 12-foot concrete wall was erected to strengthen the barrier in places along the 96-mile border, plus guard towers, anti-vehicle trenches, and other defenses. The Berlin Wall stood for more than 28 years, until one man brought it crumbling down with his voice. It was on August 13th, 2008, that Michael Phelps won his 10th Olympic gold medal, the most of any athlete ever in any sport, surpassing the highly decorated and famous Olympians Mark Spitz, Larissa Lenina, Paavo Nurmi, and Carl Lewis. In successive days during those 2008 Summer Games in Beijing, he went on to win 4 more gold medals. Today, he is the most decorated Olympian of all time, with a staggering 28 medals, 23 of which are gold. It was on August 13, 1422, that William Caxton was born in Kent, England. He was the first man to print a book in English. One of the most important books he published was Thomas Malory's La Morte d'Arthur, which retold existing legendary tales of King Arthur, Merlin, and the Knights of the Round Table. By the way, before the word books entered the language, people called them Caxtons. Can you imagine hanging out at the Caxton store on a Saturday afternoon? August 13th is International Left-Handers Day. If you or someone you love are among the approximately 10% of the population who are southpaws, take some time out to enjoy yourself today. On a more serious note, August 13th marks a somber anniversary here at the show, so please indulge us as we take a moment of silence. Thanks, everybody. We'll see you tomorrow with another great edition of Tidbits in Time.
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10: Welcome back, everybody. I'm Rick Pettigrew with our latest batch of four top news stories from this past week of Archaeologica. Send us feedback on the Archaeology Channel Facebook page or post a message on our social networking site, ArchaeoSeek. A cave on the Tibetan Plateau gives archaeologists a look at the lives of the mysterious Denisovans. Some really old rock art in Venezuela might reflect a previously unknown culture. Wooden sticks excavated from an Australian cave appear to show that a known Aboriginal ritual has been practiced for at least 12,000 years. And human DNA from a 4,500-year-old grave in France gives us a snapshot on the development of the modern European genome. Thanks to everyone for supporting our subscription platform, Heritage Broadcasting Service, available at heritagetac.org. We now have hundreds of titles you can binge upon on Roku. 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Our tour program, TAC Tours, will continue in 2024 with our tour of the many eye-catching civilizations spanning thousands of years in northern Peru. 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The link to our tour program is at archaeologychannel.org/tours. And now here's Laura Kennedy with the audio news from Archaeologica. We hope you find this to be a valuable part of your day.
11: Welcome to the audio news from Archaeologica. I'm Laura Kennedy, and these are the headlines in archaeological and historical news for the week of June 30th through July 6th, 2024. Our first story this week comes from the Tibetan Plateau, where archaeologists have recovered thousands of bone fragments from the Baishia Karst Cave. These remains provide new insights into the lives of Denisovans, a variety of ancient humans that lived in East Asia at the same time as Neanderthals lived in areas to the west. As reported by Phys.org, not much is known about Denisovans. Archaeologists have so far recovered only a handful of remains. Evidence shows, however, that they may have interbred with both Neanderthals and modern humans. The study was a joint effort by Lanzhou University, the University of Copenhagen, the Institute of Tibetan Plateau Research, and the University of Reading. Baishia Karst Cave is one of only two confirmed locations where Denisovans lived. The team analyzed more than 2,500 bones from the cave. Researchers used zooarchaeology by mass spectrometry to identify the bone remains. They compared differences in bone collagen between animals to pinpoint which species each fragment belonged to. Most of the bones were from blue sheep, also called the Baral. Wild yaks, horses, spotted hyenas, and the now-extinct woolly rhino were also represented. Bird and small mammal remains were present as well. Detailed analysis of the fragments indicated that the Denisovans made thorough use of the animals. They used the bones to make tools. According to Dr. Jeff Smith, study co-author and zooarchaeologist at the University of Reading, their analysis uncovers more about Denisovan behavior. Denisovans prepared and consumed a variety of animals. They found ways to adapt to the high altitude of the plateau and changing climates. One of the bones recovered was a rib belonging to a Denisovan. The layer of sediment where it was found dates between 48,000 and 32,000 years ago. This dating suggests that the group lived during two cold periods and a warmer interglacial period between the middle and late Pleistocene eras. The specific Denisovan discovered likely lived at a time when modern humans were migrating throughout the Eurasian continent. According to Dr. Frido Welker, study co-author and associate professor at the University of Copenhagen, despite the region's high altitude, it provided a fairly stable environment for the Denisovans. Further study is needed to understand when and why the group went extinct. Next, we turn to southeastern Venezuela, where a team of archaeologists discovered 20 rock art sites that may point to a new, unknown culture. As reported by Life Science and based on a paper published earlier in ResearchGate, the art is located in Canaima National Park. It includes pictograms painted with red ochre. Their geometric patterns incorporate lines of dots, rows of X's, stars, and various formations of straight lines. Other motifs include simple leaves and stick figure people. The sites also contain geometric petroglyphs carved into the rock. Researchers are unclear as to why the rock art was created, but they suggest it has a ritual meaning. It might indicate events like birth, good hunting, or the renewal of nature. According to Jose Miguel Perez Gomez, leader of the research team and archaeologist at Simon Bolivar University in Caracas, people deliberately chose the locations where the art was placed. The sites were likely important within the landscape, similar to the meaning that houses of worship hold for people today. Researchers have not been able to date the art. Similar rock art in Brazil has been dated to about 4,000 years ago. Perez Gomez believes the sites in Venezuela are older. Canaima National Park spans an area about the size of the country of Belgium. It is known for Angel Falls, the tallest waterfall in the world. This region may have been where the mysterious culture initially developed. From there, they likely dispersed as far away as the Amazon River, the Guyanas, and potentially southern Colombia. These regions have rock art similar to the new sites found in Venezuela. Researchers also recovered the remains of ceramic items and stone tools from the 20 rock art sites. More research needs to be done to determine if these belong to the creators of the rock art. Perez Gomez believes that more rock art sites will come to light as researchers continue to study Canaima National Park. Our third story takes us to the Australian Alps, where archaeologists have unearthed items used for Aboriginal rituals dating to the end of the last ice age. The research team, led by Monash University, discovered two small fireplaces in Clogg's Cave, dating 12,000 years old, each holding a trimmed, fat-smeared stick. As reported by Heritage Daily, the research team collaborated with the Gunai Kurnai Land and Waters Aboriginal Corporation. The resulting study was published in Natural Human Behavior. Aboriginal medicine men and women, known as Mula Mulung, conducted the ritual. 19th century ethnographers recorded how the Mula Mulung could use the ritual to harm others or heal the dying. The ritual is still performed today. For healing, the ritual begins with attaching an item belonging to a sick community member to the end of a throwing stick made of casuarina wood. Mula Mulung would then smear the stick with human or kangaroo fat and stick it in the ground. Next, they would light a fire under the stick and chant the sick person's name. The ritual is completed when the stick collapses in the fire. Archaeologists have rarely been able to trace ethnographically known rituals like this one back more than a couple hundred years. In this case, the site was buried by sediment. Thus, the evidence was not visible to modern Aboriginal people, so the ritual could not have been copied from archaeological evidence. According to Professor Bruno David from the Monash Indigenous Studies Center, this is the only place on Earth where archaeological evidence traces a specific cultural practice so far back in time. The first fireplaces demonstrate 12,000 years of cultural transmission, or 500 generations. According to Gunai Kurnai elder Uncle Russell Mullet, this discovery is a reminder that Aboriginal people are stewards of a living culture with deep, direct connections to their ancestors. Finally, we head to France, where genetic analysis has opened a new window into the societal changes that shaped the final stages of the present-day European genome. A team from the Institut Jacques Monod examined a collective grave located at Brevillon-les-Pointes, near the northeastern town of Troyes. As reported by phys.org, the grave is 4,500 years old. The genetic information held in humanity's genome reflects our ancestors. Researchers analyze genomes through sequencing, but this can be methodologically challenging because the DNA of individual human remains from the distant past is often fragmented and sparse. The European genome of today developed over a period of more than 40,000 years through numerous waves of migration and population mixing. It reflects all the continent's occupants, including the blending of European hunter-gatherers with Neolithic farmers from the Fertile Crescent, who arrived in France about 8,000 years ago. The last occupants that contributed to the genome are nomadic populations from the Pontic Steppe. They migrated to Europe 4 or 5 millennia ago during the final Neolithic and the early Bronze Age. These nomads contributed to 1/3 of the main genetic components to the modern European genome. The grave in France held the remains of 7 individuals, including 3 women, 3 children, and 1 man. Although the individuals belonged to 3 separate families, all the women carried a genetic marker that indicated heritage from the peoples of southern France and southwestern Europe. Their shared origins outside the site location in northeastern France may be why they were buried together. The man's genetics show interbreeding between French Neolithic natives and Pontic nomads. This genome analysis, supplemented by other published genomes, suggests that the Pontic steppe nomads contributed 2 major waves of interbreeding during the 3rd millennium BC. The first wave was around 4,900 years ago, bringing the nomads into contact with Neolithic farmers in eastern and central Europe. The second wave occurred 4,550 years ago in western Europe. This wave includes the 7 individuals. The grave's inhabitants allow us to get an individual-level look at the encounters between individuals migrating through what is now Paris. They were collectively part of a wider phenomenon that would alter the genetic makeup of the continent for millennia to come. That wraps up the news for this week. For more stories and daily news updates, visit Archaeologica on the World Wide Web at archaeologica.org, where all the news is history. 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I'm Laura Kennedy, and I'll see you next week.
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13: The Public News Service DOAA Newscast, July 31st, 2026. I'm Mike Clifford. A dad who gave his 14-year-old son an AR-15 assault rifle that the teenager then used to unleash a mass shooting at a Georgia high school was sentenced Thursday to 15 years in prison. NBC News notes a jury in March convicted Colin Gray on multiple charges, including second-degree murder and involuntary manslaughter, over the Christmas gift his son used in the September 4, 2024 shooting at Appalachie High School. The shooting killed 2 teachers and 2 14-year-old students. 9 other people were injured. Meantime, as folks in Colorado and families across the U.S. struggle to pay for food, rent, and health care, efforts to raise taxes on the richest Americans are gaining momentum.
14: A new bill introduced in Congress targets the nation's 938 billionaires. Instead of taxing reported income, which often obscures their net worth, the measure would tap 5% of their total wealth, including stocks and real estate. Colorado Center on Law and Policy CEO Lydia McCoy says the nation's tax code has always been evolving.
15: As the way that people make wealth is changing, the way we tax wealth has to change. As we see greater disparities in income generation, as we see increases in the cost of basic necessities, we have to make adjustments to make it more fair for the average American.
14: Supporters say the Make Billionaires Pay Their Fair Share Act would raise enough money to pay every public school teacher at least $60,000 a year, cap child care at 7% of a family's income, and restore $1 trillion stripped from health care under the GOP's signature One Big Beautiful Bill Act. For decades, lawmakers have worked to lower taxes, particularly for higher earners, arguing that if people kept more of their own money, it would boost the economy. I'm Eric Galatis.
13: And a new study from the Action Network ranks Oregon among the top 10 states to catch one of nature's most awe-inspiring sights, meteor showers.
16: The state boasts large areas without city lights, especially in the east, as well as plenty of clear days to make for optimal viewing. Robert Lunsford with the American Meteor Society says most meteors are the size of a pea, and they're not very bright. But he adds, sometimes meteors can be the size of a tennis ball known as a fireball, which will make for a brighter display.
17: Every now and then you get one even larger, the size of a volleyball or a basketball, and those will be brighter than the full moon, and they quite often leave persistent trains in the sky that look like smoke trails. that last a minute or two.
16: The yearly Perseid meteor shower is active until August 24th and will peak overnight on August 12th with up to 100 meteors per hour. The moon will

0: also be new that night, making for a darker sky. Lunsford encourages people to get away from city lights to catch the best view. I'm Isabel Charlet.
1: This is Public News Service. As Wisconsinites prepare for the high-stakes August primary, sustainable farmers are highlighting urgent rural and agricultural issues.
2: They say federal policies have contributed to an economic downturn, but East Troy farmer Jim Studi believes state programs can help strengthen farms. He supports increased investment in conservation efforts, such as producer-led watershed groups, which he says can multiply the impact of state funding. Studi notes the state program supporting these groups incentivizes practices that benefit farms, natural resources, and the local economy.
3: This program is wildly successful, and we have a lot of groups, and the funding level has remained constant. So we have more groups chasing the same amount of money. The result is less money to each group. So we really need to see an increase in funding.
2: Studi says farmers are under pressure to conserve farmland while maintaining productivity to meet demand. And as growers are currently facing a drought, he says it's never been more important to ensure soil can withstand the assault from severe weather. I'm Judith Ruiz Branch reporting.
1: Next to Nebraska, where students will soon return to the classroom, and doctors say a healthy start can make a difference in how they learn and perform.
4: Nebraska state law requires physical exams for children entering kindergarten and seventh grade, along with students transferring from another state. Dr. Rachel Johnson, a pediatrician with the University of Nebraska Medical Center, reminds parents that medical checkups can address other concerns, too.
5: Any learning concerns that a family might have for a kiddo? I think sometimes people forget that we as pediatricians and family doctors can often help families navigate some of those challenges, because I think at the end of the day, we want kids to succeed in school.
4: Johnson says doctors can also help families identify nutrition, sleep, or developmental concerns that could make it harder for a child to thrive in school. Crystal Blair reporting.
1: Finally, families across South Carolina can still make the most of summer camping trips, fishing days, and backyard evenings, but public health officials say they should take a few simple steps before heading outside.
6: Experts warn that bites from ticks in South Carolina can carry Lyme disease, Rocky Mountain spotted fever, or other serious infections. Dr. Amy Shai, a public health physician at the South Carolina Department of Public Health, says ticks are a major concern because the state's warm winters can keep them alive all year.
7: Ticks and tick-borne diseases in South Carolina, it's actually year-round. And that's due to our mild winters, as well as we have different types of ticks and they have overlapping life cycles. So we see the most tick activity April through September.
6: CA says mosquito bites are also dangerous and can cause a variety of serious illnesses. I'm Mark Richardson.
1: This is Mike Clifford, and thank you for wrapping up your week with Public News Service. 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
9: Hi there, I'm Thane Maynard. I don't know if you've ever been on a night hike and seen a mysterious glow on the ground. This phenomenon can be caused by several natural sources, most notably bioluminescence, chemiluminescence, or phosphorescence. One common cause is bioluminescent organisms, such as certain fungi, insects, or bacteria. For example, foxfire, a faint greenish glow, comes from bioluminescent fungi growing on decaying wood. These fungi produce light through a chemical reaction involving luciferin and oxygen, similar to how fireflies glow. Another source is phosphorescent minerals or materials that absorb light during the day and release it slowly at night. This can happen in areas with high concentrations of certain rocks. In rare cases, chemiluminescence, a glow resulting from chemical reactions, can occur due to decaying organic matter or chemicals interacting with minerals in the soil. Whether it's the quiet shimmer of a glowing fungi in a forest or the eerie light from minerals in the dark, these ground-level glows remind us of nature's hidden wonders, often invisible until nightfall.
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11: Hi, this is Stephen Sherry for IEEE Spectrum's TechWise Conversations. I'll tell you the name of the journal article, but I don't think it'll convey just how cool this is. Okay. It's a personalized food.

0: food allergen testing platform on a cell phone. Was I right? Here's what Ayodhan Ojan and five other researchers have done. They've created an attachment, which they call an eye tube, for a smartphone and its camera. The augmented camera absorbs light in such a way that an assay is done by a different part of the eye tube. The assay was capable, in their testing, of detecting the presence or absence of peanuts in store-bought cookies. The research is being published in Lab on a Chip, a journal put out by chemical sciences publisher RSC Publishing. Peanuts were chosen for their testing because of the way some people are highly allergic to them. Ayodhan Ojan is an associate professor in the UCLA Department of Electrical Engineering and heads his own research group there. He's a fellow of the SPIE, which is the leading international society for optics and photonics. In addition to his official UCLA bio, he has one at National Geographic as a, quote, emerging explorer, and he's my guest today by phone. Ayodhan, welcome to the podcast.
1: Hi. Thanks for having me.
0: Tell us more about the eye tube. It weighs only 40 grams. That's less than 2 ounces. What does it look like, and how do you hook it up to the phone?
1: It is a very lightweight attachment that has some optics in it that attaches to the back of your camera phone. And the idea is that there is a smart application on the phone, which is specifically designed to digitally process the images captured through this optical attachment that goes at the back of the cell phone. And this is actually an extension of our work to use the cell phone itself as a lab that you can conduct various different tests. And in this recent work, we used it to quantify the contaminants, the allergen concentration in different kinds of food. And in this specific study, we focused on peanut, and the idea is that the user would be able to quickly grind the food of interest that they're suspecting some potential peanut contamination in the food. And then there's a chemical assay that will take, roughly speaking, around 20 minutes.
0: So basically, you have to grind up the cookie, and do you put some substance in it as well, and then wait?
1: Yes, so there is there's a chemical assay, which there's a protocol, which you can also access through the cell phone's application. It instructs you essentially how to prepare it, but essentially there are some liquids that you mix with the food after some grinding process. And then it takes some incubation and washing steps to start the chemical assay, which essentially will change color again based on the concentration. And then there is a separate container which doesn't have any food in it, and we differentially analyze the transmission of the light, which is generated by a light-emitting diode, the same thing that we have at the back of our BlackBerries, which essentially blinks whenever we have a new email. That's a light-emitting diode, and its transmission through these tubes changes if there is an allergen. And then you can differentially look at the transmission of a test tube versus a control tube and understand quite accurately, actually, the concentration of the allergen.
0: So people can go into anaphylactic shock from just a tiny amount of peanut butter. Does the eye tube detect down to those tiny amounts?
1: Yes, it's actually down to one part per million, which is pretty good in terms of sensitivity.
0: It certainly is. How about other substances? You can go into anaphylaxis from shellfish, eggs, even chickpeas, lots of things.
1: Yeah, I mean, this is the idea here is that it could be a panel of things that you can look at. Here we demonstrated actually for peanuts, but potentially you can go for other types of nuts, or even eggs or other potential allergens. It all depends on essentially the chemistry that is employed. Some of them are less sensitive, some of them are more sensitive. Peanut, because it's extremely widely seen in among us, especially young children, that's why we've chosen it. But essentially, it's a platform where you can also test different kinds of allergens.
0: And would each substance that you're looking for require a different liquid to be added to the?
1: Absolutely, yes. It will be different test kits for different allergens. And, the idea would be that it's roughly going to take you the same amount of time to prepare, but most of it is not, again, active working. It's something like waiting for the chemistry to work. So in that regard, you would probably spend around 5 minutes on it. and then you'll wait around 10 minutes or so, depending on the essay. Then you will be reading it within a couple of seconds using the cell phone.
0: How phone specific is it? What phone did you use, and would it have to be built differently for different size and shapes phones?
1: So that's a great question. We like Android phones because of the fact that it's much easier to program. It's much easier to integrate separate attachments to it. It's much easier to tap into their batteries and everything for powering up the optical components that you attach. So we really like Android phones, and this was a Samsung Android phone. Not at the best of the best, but it's one of the recent versions of Samsung smartphones. Potentially, you can do it in all kinds of smartphones, all Android phones. What would change from one Android to another is not the application, obviously, but it's mostly the mechanical attachment to the phone because of the dimensions and the locations of the camera. So it could work essentially with any smartphone. We haven't implemented it in iPhones because we find iPhones quite difficult to work with.
0: So right now it's a lab device. How far do you think this would be from being a commercially manufacturable attachment for even limiting yourself to, say, one manufacturer of Android phones?
1: So there's a startup company based in Los Angeles, very close to UCLA, which I also am a co-founder. This company has licensed over the last 1.5 years more than 20 different intellectual property applications from my lab, from UCLA, and this is one of them. So we anticipate, depending on the business model and how profitable it is, this could easily go into the market within 1.5-2 years from now.
0: I wanted to get to one of those other devices. I understand that cost and practicality concern you a lot. In that National Geographic biography I mentioned, you point out that as a researcher, you're not that interested in making sort of yet another sophisticated $100,000 blood count analyzer or making a really good one even better, as much as you would rather make a simple blood count analyzer available to many people, even if it's not as good, if it's a lot cheaper. You've actually made a blood count analyzer, is that right?
1: Yes, various different kinds of. So indeed, simplification of advanced microscopy or microanalysis diagnostic tools is a huge interest in my own research for two reasons. First, there's a need for it, obviously, especially for global health, especially for resource-poor countries. There's a huge need for cost-effective, compact, field-portable microscopes, diagnostic tools, microanalysis devices, cytometers, blood analyzers. There's a huge need for that. And the second reason that I'm very much interested in this direction is because it's timely. Intellectually, I think there is a huge depth to it. And that is mostly coming from computation. Because today's components in terms of optical hardware is quite advanced. Another way of saying the same thing is, in our cell phones, the cameras that take pictures, they're quite advanced compared to a decade ago. They have more megapixels. They have very nice pixel architectures that are quite sensitive to light, very small size. And they can be really used for simplification of imaging, microscopy, and related microanalysis diagnostic applications. In our cell phones today, because of the massive volume, literally we have 6 billion cell phone subscribers today, and that massive volume is driving the cost so low for such an advanced technology like the cell phone. And for scientists, it's exactly a great gold mine, because then you can tap into better components in terms of their optics, in terms of their performance. Let me open up a parenthesis here and talk about, for instance, the design of a conventional microscope that is lens-based. It's not changed for the last century or so, and it's mostly made out of analog components. So you can think of essentially a microscope as an analog computer. But today's world, I think, is highly digital, and the costs are extremely low for high-quality computation. Therefore, I think it's the right time to think about how we can fundamentally change the design, the operation principles, and the use of microscopes and make them more digital than they were ever before.
0: Now, I wanted to ask you about the microscope. As I understand it, it adds an LED to the side of the camera on a phone, and then the light is scattered, and this creates a hologram, and then the system captures basically a substance's holographic signature, and then some digital signal processing reconstructs the microscopic image. Do I have that right?
1: Yep, exactly. So Essentially, you can think of it as a shadow image. The holograms that you mentioned are no different than a typical shadow. What is different there is when you're walking on a sunny day outside, of course, you will have your shadow on the street. But the illumination coming from the sun and our body's interaction with that light is not entirely permitting a holographic shadow because we're opaque and the light is not coherent enough for creating fringes in our shadow. But when you fine-tune the illumination for the microworld, you can tune the properties of your sun, so to speak. By using an LED in a spatial configuration, you can make it almost work like a laser for a single cell or for a bunch of cells. And therefore, every cell's shadow, because they're so small, on the order of a few microns, and they're transparent to light, light can penetrate through their body, unlike our own, and then cast a unique shadow, which is textured, which contains these fringes, which are holograms.
0: It sounds tremendously useful, and not just for the third world. I mean, it strikes me that, even in the first world, there are tests that don't get done because a hospital can't afford the equipment or because the test costs too much or because we're spending so much on expensive tests that we don't do other things as well. So this isn't just a third world issue, it seems.
1: Absolutely. I think for third world, I think it is the bread and butter. It's so fundamental. But for the first world, I think it will lubricate the system to be more efficient and cost-effective. It could enable a point-of-care office almost function like a major hospital in terms of its lab capabilities. So that's essentially for what it enables for healthcare, either in the first world or the third world. But in terms of technology, computational imaging, the way that I describe, also has some unique angles for extreme throughput, extreme speed, extreme volume of imaging. And it can also enable us to shed light onto literally biophysical processes that have never been observed as clear as these techniques can provide. One recent example of this, where it really answered a very interesting question, was imaging of human sperms using computational microscopes, based on, again, holographic shadows. Recently, we've published a major result as of last fall, where we have reconstructed, using holographic shadows on a chip, the three-dimensional trajectories of human sperms, but at extreme throughputs, meaning that we were looking at literally a few thousand human sperms all in parallel across extremely large volumes at the microscale. And we were tracking the sperm head in three dimensions with submicron accuracy. And this high throughput, this large statistics, actually provided some very interesting insights as to how human sperms move. And we've recorded very nice movies of some of their rare motion in the form of, for instance, a three-dimensional helix. Some of the sperms, apparently, human sperms, every maybe one out of 25 sperms or so, form a three-dimensional helix when they're traveling in three dimensions, and a very tight one. I mean, imagine a human sperm head, which essentially is having a helix radius of a few microns, like 2-3 microns, and it's doing a rotation that's on the order of 10 rotations per second. So it's a very tight helix that these sperms have been conducting extremely rarely, on the order of 4-5%. So in that regard, computational imaging, it's offering, of course, simplification, cost-effectiveness, field portability, but it also enables us to bring in on the table extreme throughput, which statistically is quite useful to look at rare patterns of cells or microtubules or organisms. So that's another angle which I think is highly exciting for this direction.
0: Wow, it does sound pretty amazing. You know, Aidan, if you can bring down the cost of some medical equipment down by two or even one order of magnitude, it would be a magnificent achievement. On behalf of everyone, thanks for your work. And on behalf of our listeners, thanks for joining us today.
1: Well, thank you. Thank you for having me.
0: We've been speaking with UCLA researcher Aidan Ozhan about using the cameras and smarts of smartphones to develop low-cost medical diagnostic tools. 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
5: Welcome to the Science Update Podcast. I'm Bob Hirshon, and this is the podcast for May 9th, 2008. This week, we've got a variety of conservation stories for you, from a new map of the species of Madagascar to attempts to stave off global warming by planting trees. But Suzanne's going to start us off with some interesting news about tiger conservation.
6: Here's a shocking statistic. Captive tigers far outnumber their counterparts in the wild by up to 7 times. In fact, wild tigers have been on the decline for more than a century, and they're now reaching dangerously low numbers, especially among certain subspecies.
5: Well, I had no idea there were that many in captivity. Where do they all live?
6: Well, they live in zoos and on farms. They perform in circuses, and many are even kept privately as pets.
5: Oh, brother, pets?
6: Yeah, it's not a really good idea, and it's pretty dangerous. But in any case, for many years, conservation experts thought that about 2/3 of the captive tigers out there were useless for breeding. They assumed that these animals were carelessly bred hybrids of different subspecies. But a new genetic study conducted by a consortium of research institutes from a variety of countries reports that up to half of the captive tigers globally could actually be genetically pure subspecies. This is good news for tiger conservation efforts. If only a fraction of these tigers are added to captive breeding efforts, it could increase the gene pool by thousands of tigers. And what's more, these tigers would add genetic diversity no longer found in inbred wild populations.
5: Thanks, Suzanne. At least a little hopeful news in a crummy situation. Next, we'll turn our attention to the island of Madagascar. Our New York correspondent Justin Warner reports on a new biodiversity map that could help conservation efforts there.
7: The island of Madagascar, off the coast of Africa, teems with an incredible variety of wildlife, much of which isn't found anywhere else in the world. That's largely because the island broke off from the African mainland hundreds of millions of years ago, allowing the island's species to evolve in isolation. Now, scientists have created a sophisticated computer map of Madagascar's unique flora and fauna. Conservation biologist Claire Kremen of the University of California at Berkeley is on the team.
8: This study uses data on over 2,300 species of plants, ants, butterflies, lemurs, geckos, and frogs to identify the most important remaining areas in Madagascar to protect.
7: It does so with an unprecedented scope and level of detail, covering the whole island, which is bigger than California, and resolving down to less than a square kilometer. Program Director Helen Crowley of the Wildlife Conservation Society says they're working closely with Madagascar's government, which has pledged to triple its protected land area over 5 years.
9: In the 6 million hectares that we've sort of been allocated by the government, we can actually achieve nearly 100% conservation of species.
7: That's 100% of the species they're studying, which is only a small fraction of the number of species actually on the island. Still, it's a remarkable feat. To achieve it, the computer model tested a dizzying variety of hypothetical conservation plans and calculated exactly how to allocate the protected land to save the most species. The challenges to Madagascar's wildlife are far from solved, since deforestation continues to threaten the island, and the government's conservation plan will ultimately protect only about 10% of its total land area. But compared to other countries, that's a pretty big percentage, and the computer model is a big step forward not only for conservation in Madagascar, but potentially for other conservation programs around the world, which may be able to use the technology to maximize their efforts.
5: Thanks, Justin. And now you won't have to go all the way to Madagascar to see its amazing wildlife. That's because the Wildlife Conservation Society's Bronx Zoo is opening a new Madagascar exhibit. So be sure to check it out if you plan on being in the New York area. Next, one way to conserve the planet's diversity of species is to keep climate change at bay. One way to do this is by establishing forests that trap carbon dioxide and slow its buildup in Earth's atmosphere. Researchers in the Netherlands found that ideally, forests could trap more than 50% of the carbon produced by industry. However, they warned that it would take decades for the forests to grow enough to provide much of this benefit, and practical concerns would prevent the creation of many of these plantations. Still, they say trees planted in the south, where they grow the fastest, could be one effective means to slow climate change over the next 100 years. Another way to slow global warming could be through soil additives, according to a new study by researchers at Newcastle University in England. They're hoping to create soils that hold on to carbon dioxide released by plant roots. They say that soil rich in calcium binds the CO2 and keeps it out of the atmosphere. In a related story, researchers are finding that desert sands are also involved in the global balance of greenhouse gases. At first glance, the Kalahari Desert of Botswana looks like a vast, lifeless expanse. But scientists at the annual meeting of the Society for General Microbiology reported that the dry sands there are held together by a living crust of cyanobacteria. These single-celled organisms pull carbon dioxide into the soil. Other bacteria deeper in the sands release CO2 back into the air. Understanding how this process works could reveal new information about climate change.
6: Speaking of deserts, scientists at New Mexico State University have found that the vast North Chihuahuan Desert in Mexico may be the work of the mesquite girdler beetle. These insects nibble rings around stems of mesquite shrubs, killing the stems and forcing the plant to grow new ones each year. But all that new growth forces the shrubs to suck up huge amounts of nutrients from the soil. That's one reason grasses can no longer grow there, and the landscape is dominated by mesquite and sand.
5: Thanks, Suzanne. Well, that's our show for this week. Next week, we'll tell you about the surprisingly powerful effect geography can have on human genes. And we'll report on some amazing lizards that are practically evolving before our very eyes. Until then, tune into the Science Update Podcast Daily Edition. 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Thanks for listening. I'm Bob Hirshon for AAAS.
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11: Keep your fat end up on This Moment of Science. If you think about it, there seems to be no good reason for packaging eggs with their wide end up as opposed to plunking them in the carton's wide end down. Either way will keep the egg from rolling off. Yet, cardboard cartons and the plastic egg tray in refrigerators are made to accommodate a fat end up egg. Is there something more here than just coincidence? In fact, there is. The reason it's smarter to store your eggs with the fat end up is that the egg itself does not completely fill the interior of the shell. If you crack open a hard-boiled egg carefully at the fat end, you will see that the white part of the egg, called the albumen, does not quite reach the shell. There's a pocket of air in between the two. That isn't the case for the narrow end of the egg, which fits snugly. That pocket of air allows for the presence and reproduction of bacteria. This is not to say there's something wrong with your egg. Any chicken egg will have the air pocket and some measure of bacteria inside it. The trick, then, is to keep the bacteria as far as possible from the yolk, which is much more susceptible to bacterial infection. Albumin contains bacteria-killing enzymes, while yolk does not. In other words, the yolk is more perishable than the white. If you hold the egg fat end down, that air pocket has a tendency to rise, not completely through the egg, but enough to reach the yolk. By storing eggs fat end up, the pocket of air stays away from the yolk, and the egg stays fresh longer. This Moment of Science comes from Indiana University, with production support from the Brabson Foundation. 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For A Moment of Science, I'm Yael Cassander.

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2: Consumers may be keeping up with their monthly bills, but a new survey suggests many are facing a much longer road to getting out of debt. 56% of consumers say it would take more than 6 months to pay off their short-term unsecured debts, including credit cards, personal loans, and buy now, pay later balances. CD sales rose 16% in the first half of the year, according to data reported by Consequence, substantially faster than vinyl's growth during the same period. A new generation of CD players combines physical discs with Bluetooth, USB-C charging, and headphone outputs. Taylor Fresh Foods is recalling 20 prepared food products containing jalapeno peppers because of possible salmonella contamination. The recall products were distributed in 26 states and sold at major retailers, including Walmart and Target. I'm Mark Huffman. Learn more at consumeraffairs.com.
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0: This is Bird Note. Singing from atop a cactus, a handsome bird greets the new day. It's a black-throated sparrow, an iconic desert denizen of the southwestern U.S. and northern Mexico. A patch of pure black accents their throats, and white stripes boldly mark their dark faces. Black-throated sparrows thrive in open, arid habitats with evenly spaced shrubs, trees, and cacti. These bushy plants provide the perfect perch for the male's serenade and shelter for the female to build her cup-shaped nest. The sparrows can also be found on the ground, foraging for seeds and insects. Historically, these native ecosystems were naturally maintained with frequent low-intensity fires. But decades of drought and fire suppression have set the stage for hotter, more destructive blazes. We can protect this vibrant desert habitat by preventing overgrazing on rangelands, combating the spread of invasive plants, and restoring a sustainable fire regime to the landscape. Each of these measures would help sustain the black-throated sparrow's gentle song. For Bird Note, I'm Michael Stein.
5: Hey, Bird Note fan. Joni's Franklin here, Bird Note's content director. 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
7: Hello, this week, the element that's so indolent that scientists at one time thought that it wouldn't react with anything. But in the chemical world, laziness can have its advantages, especially if it's super quiet car tyres or a safe chemical with which to pump up your diving suit that you're after. Here's John Emsley.
8: It's lazy, it's hardworking, it's colourless, it's colourful. It's argon. Argon's name comes from the Greek word argos, meaning lazy. And indeed, for more than 100 years after its discovery, chemists were unable to get it to combine with any other element. But in the year 2000,

0: 2000, chemists at the University of Helsinki, led by Markku Rasanen, announced the first ever compound, argon fluorohydride. They made it by condensing a mixture of argon and hydrogen fluoride onto cesium iodide at minus 265 degrees centigrade and exposing it to UV light. On warming just above minus 246 degrees centigrade, it reverted right back to argon and hydrogen fluoride. And no other process has ever induced argon to react. Indeed, it's a truly lazy element. There are 50 trillion tons of argon swirling around in the Earth's atmosphere. And this has slowly built up over billions of years, almost all coming from the decay of the radioactive isotope potassium-40, which has a half-life of 12.7 billion years. Although argon makes up 0.93% of the atmosphere, it evaded discovery until 1894, when the physicist Lord Rayleigh and the chemist William Ramsay identified it. In 1904, Rayleigh won the Nobel Prize for Physics, and Ramsay won the Nobel Prize for Chemistry for their work. The story of its discovery started when Rayleigh found that nitrogen extracted from the air had a higher density than that made by decomposing ammonia. The difference was small but real. Ramsay wrote to Rayleigh, suggesting that he should look for a heavier gas in the nitrogen got from the air, while Rayleigh should look for a lighter gas in that from ammonia. Ramsay removed all the nitrogen from his sample by repeatedly passing it over heated magnesium, with which nitrogen reacts to form magnesium nitrate. He was left with 1% which would not react, and found it was denser than nitrogen. Its atomic spectrum showed new red and green lines, confirming it a new element, although in fact it contains traces of the other noble gases as well, as we now know. Argon was first isolated in 1785 in Clapham, South London, by Henry Cavendish. He had passed electric sparks through air and absorbed the gases which formed, but he was puzzled that there remained an unreactive 1%. He didn't realise that he had stumbled on a new gaseous element. Most argon goes to making steel, where it is blown through the molten iron along with oxygen. Argon does the stirring, while oxygen removes the carbon as carbon dioxide. It is also used when air must be excluded to prevent oxidation of metals, as in welding aluminium and in the production of titanium, to exclude air. Welding aluminium is done with an electric arc, which requires a flow of argon at 10 to 20 litres per minute. Atomic energy fuel elements are protected with argon atmosphere during refining and reprocessing. The ultrafine metal powders needed to make alloys are produced by directing a jet of liquid argon at a jet of the liquid molten metal. Some smelters prevent toxic metal dust from escaping to the environment by venting them through an argon plasma torch. In this, argon atoms are electrically charged to reach temperatures of 10,000 degrees centigrade, and the toxic dust particles passing through it are turned into a blob of molten scrap. For a gas that is chemically lazy, argon has proved to be eminently employable. Illuminated signs glow blue if they contain argon, and bright blue if a little mercury is also present. Double glazing is even more efficient if the gap between the two panes of glass is filled with argon rather than just air, because argon is a poorer conductor of heat. The thermal conductivity of argon at room temperature, 300 degrees Kelvin, is 17.72 milliwatts per metre per degree, whereas for air it is 26 milliwatts per metre per degree. For the same reason, argon is used to inflate diving suits. Old documents and other things that are susceptible to oxidation can be protected by being stored in an atmosphere of argon. Blue argon lasers are used in surgery to weld arteries, destroy tumours and correct eye defects. The most exotic use of argon is in the tyres of luxury cars. Not only does it protect the rubber from attack by oxygen, it ensures less tyre noise when the car is moving at speed. Laziness can prove useful in the case of this element. Its high-tech uses range from double glazing and laser eye surgery to putting your name in lights.
1: John Emsley unlocking the secrets of the heavier-than-air noble gas, argon. Next week, would you marry this man?
2: It's almost never the case where the popular elements are that way because of their utility and interesting chemistry. But for gold and silver, it's all so superficial. They're more popular because they're prettier. My wife, for example, a non-chemist, wouldn't dream of wearing a copper wedding ring. That might have something to do with the fact that copper oxide has an annoying habit of dyeing your skin green. But if she only took the time to learn about copper, to get to know it some, maybe then she'd be likely to turn her back on the others and wear it with pride.
1: Steve Milan's back to cross your palm with copper on next week's Chemistry in Its Elements. I hope you can join us. I'm Chris Smith. Thank you for listening and goodbye.
3: Chemistry in its Element is brought to you by the Royal Society of Chemistry and produced by thenakedscientists.com. There's more information and other episodes of Chemistry in its Element on our website at chemistryworld.org/.
4: Working out the bugs. I'm Bob Carson with the Discovery Files, new advances in science and engineering from the National Science Foundation. Rehabilitation from a stroke can be an arduous, lonely, and often difficult regimen. Researchers at the University of Central Florida are teaming up with the Virtual Reality Medical Center in the development of a new therapeutic treatment device that could give stroke survivors a new tool to help in their recovery. It uses virtual reality for some very real results. It's causing quite a buzz because once the patient dons the headgear, he encounters virtual flying insects. The next time you reach out to swat a fly, you'll understand the basic principle. It's about range of motion needed to get at the little buggers. In this virtual game, as the patient becomes engaged in the imaginary world of whack-a-bug, suddenly therapy seems less like, well, therapy. The bugs get farther away as the patient progresses, and that progress can be monitored. A side benefit of this type of physical therapy game is the fun factor. Patients may be more likely to do the routines. Family members might be able to join in as well, addressing the loneliness that's often associated with recovery. When it's fully developed, the device will initially appear in physical therapy clinics and eventually as a take-home version. Reaching out to swat a tiny bug could have a big effect on helping stroke survivors. No actual bugs were harmed in the making of this story. For the Discovery Files, I'm Bob Carson.
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6: If we were to film a space opera about cosmic phenomena, of course that would have to be produced at Universal Studios, and this were central casting, well, black holes would always be typecast as the villain. Invisible, mysterious objects, these monsters are one-way trapdoors that can devour all that dare to come near. Stars, gas, dust, even spaceships.
7: There is an inexorable force in the cosmos where time and space converge. A place beyond man's vision, but not his reach. It is the most mysterious and awesome point in the universe. Now.
8: Gravity's at maximum, Dan.
9: My God, I think it's got us.
7: Man is about to enter.
10: We got a break here, too.
7: The black hole.
11: But to state the obvious, that's Hollywood. It's great fodder for science fiction, says Mike Joner, an astronomer at Brigham Young University. But real black holes are not cosmic vacuum cleaners.
6: And we know that from the physics. Remember, black holes were discovered by theoreticians on blackboards. They weren't found by an astronomer with a telescope.
12: We don't know for sure that they exist, but we have a really good idea that things like black holes are existing in the universe.
6: For example, we do observe with our telescopes stuff like stars that fall into them. Theoretical physicists predicted that you'd get a black hole when, at the end of its life, a star collapses under the weight of its own gravity, squashing everything to a point in space so small, so tiny, we can't say how small, except that it's smaller than a grapefruit, a pea, even an atom.
11: And although a black hole is invisible, its gravitational tug is so huge it even prevents light from escaping. But we can still find it by looking for the disturbance it causes on the objects around it.
13: Where's that light switch? Ow! I can't see it. Oh, shoot. What was that? Sorry!
11: And that disturbance includes the erratic behavior of stars. Astronomers can use infrared light to cut through the dust and the gas in our Milky Way to observe the stars that are otherwise blocked from view. And that's why they're convinced that lurking in the center of our own galaxy is a massive black hole.
12: At the center of our galaxy, we have very strong evidence from orbits of stars that are moving around a point in space, which we know from physical reasons are the focus of that orbit, that there has to be a lot of mass in that place, but it's not giving off any light. So that's really good evidence that there's a black hole there.
6: So what you're saying is that we've been able to sort of measure the dance of stars right in the center of the Milky Way, and they're dancing around a partner that produces no light.
12: Absolutely. Every once in a while, we might see a little bit of flare at some wavelength in the spectrum that lets us know that there really is something there, but otherwise it looks like an empty point in space that has a whole lot of mass associated with it.
5: So this black hole that's hunkered down in the center of the Milky Way, any idea how big it is? I mean, you know, how much stuff is in there?
12: Yeah, we can look at the orbits of the stars, the way they're dancing around that black hole, and through a little bit of calculation with principles of physics, we determine that the size of that black hole is several million times the mass of our sun.
5: So this massive black hole sitting in the center of the galaxy. Now, a lot of people, when they hear the term black hole, they figure black holes are kind of malevolent things that might, you know, I don't know, suck up the Earth or something like that. What do black holes really do?
12: Black holes affect the space around them gravitationally, but other than that, it's very unlike what you may have seen in movies in the past. That's really not good science fiction when you see black holes swallowing planets and solar systems and sucking up galaxies. It really doesn't happen that way. If you have a black hole that's the mass of our sun, for example, the planets in the solar system, they're far enough away from that that there really are no effects from the black hole other than its gravity. And so they would feel the gravitational pull of a solar mass-sized object, and they would continue to orbit just happy as can be, just like the sun was there. The only difference is we wouldn't have any life because there'd be no more light coming from that black hole.
5: Okay, but if we were to somehow turn the Earth into a black hole, I think you have to get it down to more or less the size of a marble or something before it turns into a black hole. But the moon wouldn't care. It would just keep orbiting around this marble.
12: That's correct.
5: All right. So this big black hole, are there any black holes actually that are closer to us than this big one in the center of our galaxy?
12: Yeah, there are some black holes scattered around throughout our galaxy. They're the products of stars that have been born really, really large, undergone a supernova explosion, and have collapsed even beyond the realm of what we call neutron stars, to where they are themselves black holes. And we occasionally see one of these objects by how it affects a nearby companion star, for example. We can look at the companion star and see otherwise normal star, but it also has the signature of some high-energy event, like X-rays coming from it, and that tells us that there's something else going on other than just a normal star.
5: Well, is that encouraging? I mean, to think that there might be some of these smaller black holes nearby, relatively nearby, maybe 100, 1,000 light-years away. Could we in the future conceivably go to a black hole like that and somehow arrange to throw somebody into it and have them come out in some other universe or at some other time?
12: You could conceivably do that. It's way beyond our technology currently. But and there's been a lot of discussion about whether black holes can be used as portals to another part of the universe. Current calculations tend to show that they're not really stable over long periods, and so it's probably a door that actually leads to nowhere.
5: So you shouldn't be the first to volunteer for this. And even if it worked, how would you ever know? You can't call back, can you?
12: Nope, you're going to be somewhere a long ways away if it did work, and I'll let you try it first, Seth.
5: Mike Joner, thanks so much for talking with us today.
12: My pleasure. Thank you.
11: Mike Joner is an astronomer at Brigham Young University.
6: He talks about using black holes as wormholes. I think that that's their most popular use, at least in fiction. But, you know, he also indicated that maybe they don't work that way, and that would be a disappointment in a way. Even if we can't get to a black hole and drop ourselves in and hope to go somewhere else, it's certainly an appealing idea.
11: Well, you talked earlier about black holes being discovered on blackboards. What do the blackboards say about the possibility of them being used as wormholes? Theoretically, is it possible?
6: Yeah, well, it seems kind of ambiguous. If you talk to the people with the blackboards, what they'll tell you is, well, we're not quite sure because, you know, if you use this bit of math over here, it looks like it would, if you fell into a black hole in such a way that you don't get ripped up, because you gotta find a big black hole to do this. Otherwise, the small ones will just spaghettify you, right, and just, you know, pull your pull your atoms apart.
11: To a long, long piece of spaghetti.
6: Well, exactly, but without the meatballs. But if you find a big black hole, you know, near the center of the galaxy, that's a big black hole, and you fall into that sort of crooked-wise, well, then maybe you could come out in another time or in another part of the universe. But, as I say, that's one set of equations, but if they look at other more refined ideas, it may be that that doesn't work.
11: But you don't want to be necessarily in another part of the universe. What we want to do is time travel, don't we? Go back to another time on Earth.
6: Well, I mean, that may be your personal preferences, but, I mean, it might be very nice to be able to visit, you know, somebody else's star system or even somebody else's galaxy without having to spend billions of years in a rocket ship. So there is something to the travel part, too.
11: So you talked about how black holes are made, and even any body of mass could create a black hole, a planet, perhaps our own Earth, a sun, and so forth.
6: Yes, that's right. People have the idea that black holes are some sort of exotic matter. You can only make a black hole out of, I don't know, this stuff in a giant star. But that's not true. If you take any bit of matter, I mean, you know, take my kid brother and you squeeze him down far enough, then it turns out that he's so dense, right? He's so small, so dense that the gravity of his material there, it just pulls him down into something where there are no more forces to stop the ultimate collapse of my brother into a black hole. Now, that would be a really small black hole, but it would be a black hole.
11: I think you just handed babysitters all over the world a new tool for quieting down kids. If you don't quiet down, if you don't settle down, I'm going to squeeze you into a black hole.
6: I don't know if most kids would find that to be a threat. They'd probably find it exciting to be turned into a black hole.
11: You're right. It might just have the opposite effect.
6: But there's no doubt that stellar black holes made not out of kid brothers, or even the kind of black holes that we find in the centers of galaxies, ones that are the result of a big star that died, those are probably the most common black holes in the universe. In fact, it's been said that maybe 10% of all the stars in our galaxy are actually black holes, because there's been plenty of time for big stars to turn into black holes.
11: But whether your black hole is made out of a star, planet, or your kid brother, it is the other stars around it, rotating around it, that reveal its hiding place.
6: That's the way you find them. There are really only two ways to find a black hole. One is if stuff is falling into it, if it's still eating nearby gas, for example, then that produces a lot of heat, produces X-rays that you can see with the right kind of telescope and so forth. That's one way. The other way is what Mike Joner was talking about, where we look in the center of our galaxy with infrared telescopes, and we see all these stars, you know, zipping around like angry bees in a hive. You say, what's causing them to move so fast? And the only thing is, it's got to be a lot of mass down there. There's no light coming from it. Black hole.
11: Well, maybe if you squash those bees down, you'd have tiny, tiny little black holes. Well, where to next?
6: Well, why don't we travel from the center of our galaxy in that big black hole 26,000 light years out and land on Earth? And we could alight at a place that's still relatively exotic, the top of Lincancabra volcano on the border of Chile and Bolivia. Altitude, nearly 20,000 feet.
11: It's there that scientists mounted equipment to monitor the behavior of our own star, the Sun. This was part of an investigation into Mars-like environments on Earth in preparation for the Curiosity rover mission. The top of this volcano gets a high dose of ultraviolet radiation, and in that respect, it's a bit like Mars.
6: But how much ultraviolet? Well, scientists were absolutely stunned. Writing in the journal Frontiers in Environmental Science, they claim to have measured the highest levels of ultraviolet ever recorded on Earth. The question then for planetary scientist Natalie Cabral and her U.S.-German team was, what caused this extraordinarily intense ultraviolet? Was it weird weather, a storm on the sun, or were humans to blame?
11: But to understand why these levels of ultraviolet are worrisome, we need to understand just what UV is.
14: When you are out in the sun, you don't realize, but you have different types of lights reaching you, and one of them is really good for plants. And that's the wavelength of light that does for the synthesis. This is why your plants are green. And then you have other types of light, which are shorter wavelengths, and they are what we call UVA and UVB. And these shorter wavelengths are nastier to life, and to some extent, they can be dangerous.
6: So UV, that stands for?
14: Ultraviolet.
6: Okay, so they're shorter wavelength than violet light, which is at the end of the rainbow. They're beyond that. If you had the right kind of eyes, you could see this light in the rainbow?
14: Well, yeah, maybe Superman eyes.
6: Okay. Well, everybody knows that the sun is essential to life, not to mention, being useful for getting an attractive tan. But what about this ultraviolet light? Why should we worry about ultraviolet light? Why is it any different than, you know, red, green, yellow, blue, whatever?
14: Yeah, the UV, ultraviolet light, can be really damaging. In fact, studies have shown that it can do damage to the DNA, which is basically the fabric, what you have, you know, your information that you're carrying, your code for a living organisms. And this can create mutations.
6: Even for humans? I mean, if I go out there in the sun and I get too much ultraviolet, would it cause mutations that, you know, could really damage me?
14: Well, you know, first, there is not anything such like a healthy tan. Every time you are getting tan means that your body is reacting to something. And you are creating melanin, and so there is nothing like a healthy tan. But that depends also on how much time you stay out, for instance, how much of this light you are integrating in your body. So if you're not staying very long, of course not. You are not going to be in danger of anything. But this is an accumulation.
6: Okay, but everybody knows that the sun can tan you. So in some sense, everybody knows that there must be something like ultraviolet light hitting us. But you measured something different about this ultraviolet light. Tell me what the result was.
14: Absolutely. What is new is really the amount of UV that we measured. So what we did measure is, in fact, you have a scale to show people how much is too much when you're exposed to the sun. A UV index, which is that measure of the light that you are receiving, a UV index of 11 is extreme. It's considered extreme. So if you are in the U.S. on a beach during summer, you will have a UV index in general around 8 or 9, which is pretty high already. And when you are going to altitude, naturally, and this is not related to climate change, just naturally because you are going up at altitude, the ozone layer that is protecting us from those nasty rays is getting thinner. In some places around the Earth, at the tropics or at the equator, the sun is really high. So you combine the altitude and the latitude, and all of a sudden you have a natural setting that is really favorable to lots of UV. A UV index of 11 is considered extreme. There, at the peak of those events we measured, the UV was 43. Which is nothing like was ever measured before. The previous record was 26. What that says is that those areas need absolute monitoring and warning systems, because although they are not densely populated, you still have little cities and towns and people living there. So it's really important for us to have two things: a warning system, a monitoring system, and also understand what's going on. Is this a rare phenomenon? Or is this something that is going to happen more commonly?
6: An obvious question is why the ultraviolet flux was so high. What was doing that? Is this another consequence of climate change, or do you really know?
14: First, the relationship to climate change is not completely direct. There are a number of natural factors right there. The fact that you are at high altitude, at low latitude, in a very dry atmosphere, right there, this is a natural setting. Ozone will be depleted, you will have plenty of sun, so we know that. Now, what was not natural there was the abundance of fires in the Amazon forest nearby. And so fires are shooting chemical that breaks down the ozone layer in the atmosphere. So this is a human impact right there. The second thing that, in fact, is natural is that you do have a season of storm in this area, and this is in summer, and you have lots of atmospheric instability. The relationship to climate change here is that climate change is changing the patterns of El Niño and La Niña, and also the reach and abundance of these air masses that are loaded with electricity and moisture. And then there is the wild card, and the wild card was the most massive solar flare that was measured at the surface of the Earth just 2 weeks prior to the deployment of our instruments. And so coincidences are always interesting in science, but the duration of this overall instability and the highest measurement we've made coincides with the duration of the maximum solar activity.
6: So there's at least a chance that this was caused by a solar flare, a storm on the sun. The sun giveth and taketh away, in a way.
14: Yeah, to some extent, I'm not sure about using the word caused, because it might just have been a factor that worsened a situation that was really bad to start with.
5: Did anybody study the effects on the peoples that live nearby? I mean, was there any documentation that, you know, they were getting burned up?
14: Well, you know, overall, just because of climate change and ozone thinning, over the years there have been a number of studies, especially from the International Panel of Climate Change, that show the negative impact of UV on people. The first thing you will have at this level, and you don't need to reach a UV index of 43 for that, is an increased number of cataracts or skin cancers. And usually those people will be naturally, or they think they are naturally protected because they have darker skin in general. And they tend not to wear sunglasses. So you would see a higher level of cataracts in these people. So those studies exist. But what we are seeing here is different. I mean, at UVI 26, you shouldn't be out anyway. And you should wait, because usually those events don't last very long. It's a matter of a few tens of minutes or a few hours. So if you can, stay inside. If you get outside, apply, you know, strong sunblock, reapply very often, wear your sunglasses, and get as much of your body covered.
5: You study Mars. That's your research interest, Natalie. But how did you come to study the ultraviolet flux on the top of a mountain? Why were you doing that?
14: Well, you know, it's just because I am a planetary scientist. I'm looking for analogs because I cannot go to Mars right now. There is no rocket that's going to take me to Mars right now. So I have to go to the places that look the most like Mars in the past, and this is what I'm studying. The reason where we were there was because we wanted to understand the physical environment of some lakes on Mars very, very early, close to 4 billion years in the past. And we realized by going up high in the mountain, you were going back in time on Mars. Basically, you are getting into cold temperature, thin atmosphere. We were in a volcanic environment, and we had lakes. And the reason why I was doing this is because I was a member of the Mars Exploration Rover team, and we were going to explore a site that was supposed to be an ancient lake over there. We wanted to understand what we were going to see.
5: Finally, Natalie, most people think of the sun as a life giver, even as a god, if you were an ancient Egyptian, Ra, and all that. But I get the distinct impression that the sun doesn't care about life one way or the other.
14: The sun does what the sun has to do, which is, you know, radiate a lot of energy. It gives and it takes, and that's the overall cycle of life, you know, life and death. And we are supposed to be a smart species, and we should be smart in two ways, knowing that this kind of thing can happen, and so we have to protect ourselves and having monitoring systems and understand what causes those events. And the second one would be not to make them worse by having activities that are going to generate more chemicals that are going to destroy the ozone layer. Because at that point, what we saw, and that might be tied for most part to natural factors in this region of the world, might just well happen in other places, in other latitude, if the ozone layer was going to be destroyed.
5: Natalie Cabral, thanks so very much for talking with us.
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3: This is the World Industrial News for Thursday, August 13th. 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Siemens Energy expects the market for natural gas-fired power generation will continue to grow far beyond the near term, and it is investing accordingly in its product development. The company plans to expand its transformer and gas-insulated switchgear manufacturing capacity by roughly 50% by 2030, by which time it estimates the global market for gas turbines will have reached 120 gigawatts per year. A swarm of jellyfish has again disrupted nuclear generation in northern France. This adds an unusual marine hazard to the more familiar heat and drought problems already challenging European electricity production this summer. Bank of America pledged to deploy $250 billion in financing and investment by July 2027 to support U.S. infrastructure projects, including data center structure projects, This comes as other major banks and financial institutions have made similar pledges, which will facilitate capital through corporate balance sheet lending and debt underwriting, among other institutional measures that do not involve customer funds. Across the years 2023 through 2025, the annual growth of battery energy storage systems in the U.S. averaged 70%, according to U.S. Energy Information Administration figures. By the end of 2025, said the AAA, quote, the U.S. power system had operational battery storage capacity of 43.6 gigawatts. During the first 6 months of 2026, operators added another 830 gigawatts of battery storage capacity, reaching nearly 52 gigawatts of nameplate battery storage capacity. End quote. Developers of data centers projects in the UK could face paying millions of pounds in advance as the country's energy regulator, Ofgem, seeks to free up tightening electricity network capacity. Ofgem has set a series of proposals to tackle speculative data center projects in Britain's electricity connections queue as part of a wider program of reforms to ensure network capacity is used for projects that are ready and able to connect. It said that demand connection applications have surged from 41 gigawatts to 125 gigawatts in less than a year, driven largely by data center projects, which account for at least 80 gigawatts. For details on these and other breaking news, read the full stories at industrialinfo.com. I'm Christine Ramos, reporting for Industrial Info News.

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0: Sure, you've heard of night at the museum, but what happens when all the animals get tucked in? 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

0: Ada was one of the most popular performers of her era, particularly for her duets with Billy Murray and Len Spencer.
1: Sleep well, Mr. Orangutan.
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3: The following piece comes from Backstory with the American History Guys. Each week, Backstory takes a topic, say birth, disease, or college sports, and explores the history of that topic in America. Historians Brian Ballow, Ed Ayers, and Peter Onuf host the show. Here are the guys.
4: In 1890, a young Englishman named John Addington Symonds wrote to one of America's most famous poets, Walt Whitman, then nearly 80 years old. Symonds had a simple question. Were some of Whitman's most erotic poems actually about men?
5: People had speculated about Whitman's relationships for decades. In the 1850s, one critic accused Whitman of that horrible sin not to be mentioned among Christians. Oscar Wilde claimed to have kissed him and suggested even more.
4: Whitman wrote back to Symonds and denied that he was attracted to men. He claimed to have fathered six

0: children. And for decades, scholars took Whitman at his word.
1: But in the last 30 years, new readings of the available evidence suggest Whitman did have male lovers, which has strengthened his status as a gay icon. That's opened up a thorny question. How should we describe the sexuality of someone who lived before our modern categories were invented? Jesse Dukes tells the story of one contemporary gay poet's struggle to answer that question.
2: In the early 1990s, Richard Tayson almost got into a fight about Walt Whitman.
3: It seems preposterous and crazy to think that someone would actually fight over poetry in an East Village bar.
2: This was a gay bar, sweaty, crowded with low light, a pinball machine, industrial music. The night of the fight, Richard was drinking tequila with a nice-looking blonde guy named Jim. Richard usually dreaded telling guys he was a grad student studying poetry, but it turned out Jim liked poetry too.
3: And I thought how great it is that we both like a lot of the same music and we have poetry in common, and he even knows who Whitman is.
2: The trouble started when Jim called Whitman America's greatest gay poet. And Richard, the serious grad student, told Jim he had two problems with calling Whitman gay. One, there wasn't really evidence that Whitman was attracted to men. That was just a rumor. And two, it wasn't fair for the gay community to claim Whitman as one of their own, especially since Whitman had famously denied it.
3: And he then after became irate, upset, and he accused me of being more homophobic than straight people are against gay people.
2: Jim actually took a swing at Richard and wanted to take the fight outside, but Richard ducked away and lost him in the crowd. Walking home quickly through the East Village, he was shaken up, and he decided he needed to learn more about Walt Whitman.
3: I wanted to prove Jim wrong. My notion was that I would show him that I wasn't homophobic and that he was incorrect about Whitman's sexuality.
2: Richard started looking at the handful of scholarly works that actually explored the possibility of Whitman's homosexuality. He read a collection of letters written to Whitman by a man named Fred Vaughn. Vaughn was a carriage driver and much younger than Whitman. According to the letters, the two men were very close. They actually lived together in the 1850s in Brooklyn and used to take the ferry to Manhattan, where they frequented a bohemian bar called Pfaff's.
4: One flitting glimpse caught through an interstice.
2: This poem, written around the same time, gives us a glimpse of how the two might have shared intimate moments at the bar, surrounded by a crowd of freethinkers who didn't give them a second glance.
4: And I, unremarked, seated in a corner, of a youth who loves me and whom I love, silently approaching and seating himself near, that he may hold me by the hand a long while.
2: In the 1850s, it was common for male friends to hold hands or to express their affection for each other in very romantic terms. Even so, when Richard read about Whitman and Vaughn, he was struck by the possibility the two men were lovers. But it was an unpublished poem called Live Oak with Moss that really amazed Richard. The long poem was lost for nearly 100 years. Reconstructed in the 1950s, it appears to tell the story of a love affair between two men. Here's an excerpt.
4: Hours discouraged, distracted. For the one I cannot content myself without, soon I saw him content himself without me. Hours when I am forgotten. Sullen and suffering hours. I am ashamed, but it is useless. I am what I am.
3: It doesn't, quote-unquote, prove Whitman's homosexuality, but it's circumstantially very appealing to think that Whitman was writing about a situation that many people during his lifetime would have condemned, and during ours.
4: I wonder if other men ever have the like, out of the like feelings. Is there even one other like me, distracted, his friend, his lover, lost to him?
3: For a gay person to read this poem is a remarkable experience, because every single man or woman who is not of the conventional sexual orientation knows exactly what it feels like to feel like, I am the only one that ever felt this. I'm the only one on this planet that has the misfortune of being unlike all the people around me.
2: Some people think Fred Vaughn, the young man from Brooklyn, is the lover that Whitman writes about in the poem. If so, they only had a few years together. According to the letters, they drifted apart in the late 1850s, and in 1861, Vaughn married a woman. He invited Whitman to attend the wedding, but the poet didn't even answer. 10 years later, Vaughn sent this letter to Whitman.
5: Walt, driver hour. I, loafing in a lumber yard at the foot of 35th Street.
2: In the letter, Vaughn appears to be telling Whitman how much he misses him.
5: Walt, my life has turned out a poor, miserable failure. I am not a drunkard, nor a teetotaler. I am neither honest or dishonest. I have my family in Brooklyn and am supporting them. I never stole, robbed, cheated, or defrauded any person out of anything. And yet I feel that I have not been honest to myself, my family, nor my friends.
3: He seems to be getting so close to the modern notion of homosexuality relations that I can read these letters in a way that presupposes them having been written in our time. How many people have I known that did that? Married, had children, and then realized when their children are 8, 10, 14 that they're gay. This feels like that kind of thing.
2: Richard has come to understand why other LGBT people relate to Whitman and Vaughn. It's easy to imagine the two men struggling with feelings and dilemmas still common today. And he thinks Jim, the guy at the gay bar, was probably right about Whitman's attraction to men. Still, all the evidence for sexual relationships is circumstantial.
3: I don't think that I can say, Walt, the great gay poet, I still have some problem with that idea.
2: After all, there's Whitman's privacy to consider. If he did have sexual relations with men, he chose to protect them from the public eye.
3: I think Whitman was very afraid, and I think Whitman was afraid because of his literary reputation. And I think more than a lover, more than anything in the world, Whitman wanted to be a famous writer.
2: Richard says he sometimes wishes that Whitman had just come out and said he was in love with Fred Vaughn. But Whitman got what he wanted, public recognition as a great American writer. And Richard is grateful for the poems Whitman left behind, which leave us with both insights into the poet's life and with persistent mysteries.
1: That story was produced by Jesse Dukes with Richard Tayson, a poet and professor of writing at the New School. Whitman's poems were read by Gary Schmidtgall, a professor of English at Hunter College, and the author of the biography, Walt Whitman, A Gay Life.
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8: Here's a program from our archives. Many scientists now believe that millions of years ago, a giant meteorite crash-landed on Earth and caused atmospheric changes which eventually brought about the extinction of dinosaurs. What are the chances of something like that happening again? I'm Jim Metzner, and this is the Pulse of the Planet.
9: We know from the geologic record that the Earth is very heavily packed. And in fact, if we remove the oceans and look at the ocean floor, the remnant of meteorite impacts is very easy to see. We know there are major craters, for example, in Arizona, in Quebec, the new crater that's been discovered in the Yucatan Peninsula that's been related to the extinction of the dinosaurs.
8: Douglas Revell is a meteorologist with Los Alamos National Laboratory. He tells us that major meteorite impacts are likely to continue.
9: The time interval between another event of the magnitude of the event that hit in the Yucatan is between 10 million and 100 million years. The current accepted age of the crater that hit the Yucatan is 65 million years. And we know that if that event ever happened again, life as we know it on this Earth will be very, very different. And we know that if we wait long enough, it's going to happen again. I don't think it's the kind of thing where people should go home and worry that tomorrow the Earth is going to end. I don't think this is what we're saying. Because you have to realize that these numbers are statistics. This is on the average how frequently is the Earth hit. It could be that it's hit more than that, or it could be that it's hit less than that. The rate at which these objects fall can change as time changes.
8: So, statistically, a good-sized meteorite is due for a rendezvous with planet Earth in the next few million years. But you probably shouldn't stop making your mortgage payments just yet. I'm Jim Metzner, and this is the Pulse of the Planet.
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11: Today, thoughts on trying to explain entropy, music, and football. The University of Houston's College of Engineering presents this series about the machines that make our civilization run and the people whose ingenuity created them. My wife and I are enjoying supper in a restaurant surrounded by tanks of brilliant, colorful fish. I savor the food and I savor the sight. I know neither the recipe for the sauce nor the genus of the fish. My knowledge is purely sensate. We talk about a fine choral concert the night before. Between sections, singers came out and read program notes. They drove me to distraction by explaining the music. The sound was wonderful. It was all in all of itself, and I was overpowered by a craving to stay centered in the sensate joy of it. The meaning of a cantus firmus melody line woven into Renaissance polyphony, egging it on and defining it, does not lie in explanations. And yet we've become a nation of explainers and explainees. How can anyone bear to watch football with the sound on? Ice skating is an art which, like ballet, combines movement and music. But television won't let you experience it without a running thread of explanation, drowning out the music and breaking the flow of motion into analyzed axles and Lutzes. Today we ask why scientific illiteracy rises so alarmingly. An answer dawned on me in that restaurant. The more scientific illiteracy we see, the harder we try to cure the problem with explanations. The trouble is, an understanding of science does not, and it never can, come from explanation. Understanding a cantus firmus line in music comes from hearing it. An understanding of that fine sauce on my fish could not have come from a recipe book. Good English is not forged in explanations of the grammar that it's based upon. It is a mindset, not an explainable set of principles, that makes a scientist. It is taking pleasure in questions and finding within yourself the resources to answer them. Science is mental awareness. It is the confidence to distrust explanation. The more we reduce science teaching to a set of explanations, the worse we sabotage understanding. Years ago, two teachers explained entropy to me. One said, "Entropy has no meaning, it's just a tool for arranging thermodynamic tables." The other said, "Entropy is an index of the order of the disunity of the universe." Neither explanation was worth anything by itself, but the tension raised in my mind by the two taken together made a thermodynamicist of me. Science is a process that only has value where knowledge doesn't yet exist, where there is no explanation. By putting endless explanations at the center of science education, we deny students the very process, the very soul, the cantus firmus, without which there is no science. I'm John Leinhardt at the University of Houston, where we're interested in the way inventive minds work.
12: Question of the Week from the Naked Scientists.
13: Hello, and welcome to Question of the Week. I'm Liam Messon, and this week we were sent a rather magnetising question by Tim Harvey.
14: If you start with a magnet with a north and south pole and break it into half, you get two separate magnets, each with their own north and south poles. So how does it know it's been broken? What causes the change? And where does it get the energy to do this?
13: So why is it when we break a magnet in half, we get two new magnets? Why don't we just get separate north and south poles formed? Luckily, there was a second Tim Boyd, a Cambridge undergraduate, on hand to set me straight on this polarising issue.
15: Thinking of magnets as having a north and south pole is slightly misleading. They have a thing known as a dipole. This means that they have one pole with a north and south end. But it is a little more complicated than that. What we think of is a magnet. A bar magnet is made from lots of little magnets, all pointing the same way as each other. These little magnets are called domains, and each has its own dipole, so north and south end. Therefore, the strength of the magnet is the total of all these little magnets. However, if all the little magnets pointed in random directions, then the total would be zero. There would be no magnetization. Before, you may have been told to be careful not to drop magnets. This is because if we shake around all the little magnets, they will no longer point in the same direction, and so the magnet will no longer be magnetized.
13: Noted. Don't drop magnets. But wait a minute. How do we get our little magnets all lined up beforehand?
15: We do this by putting the magnet near a really strong magnet, which then pulls all the little magnets to point in the same direction. If the really strong magnet is then taken away, there is nothing to pull the little magnets away from pointing in this direction. So they stay happily pointing in the same direction, and we have magnetization.
13: To make a magnet, we need a magnet. Luckily, there are both naturally occurring magnets and electromagnets for this task. However we make them, we always get the situation of loads of little magnets all pointing in the same direction. So what happens when we break a magnet in half?
15: You split it into two magnets made of lots of little magnets, all pointing in the same way. So if the right-hand end of the original was north and the left-hand south, then the right-hand end of the two new magnets would be north and the left-hand end south. The direction of the dipole hasn't changed. The north end and the south end are still in the same place. The strength of these new magnets is half that of the original, as it is made from half of the little magnets. The magnet doesn't need to know it has been broken or change its magnetic structure. It already has the new poles.
13: It turns out that it's magnets all the way down. Thank you, Tim Boyd, for answering our question, and thank you, Tim Harvey, for asking it. And for next week, Mitchell wants the answer to this burning question.
16: This has always baffled me. Why doesn't water burn? It is made of two of the three things that you need to make a fire, fuel in the form of hydrogen and oxygen, and yet it doesn't burn. My mum says that it's because it is wet, yet oil, petrol and many other wet liquids burn. Why do these liquids burn?
13: If you know the answer or have a question of your own, tweet us at The Naked Scientists, send us an email on chris@thenakedscientist.com or post in our forum on thenakedscientists.com. That was Question of the Week from The Naked Scientists. 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
19: So, I feel the need to preface this by saying I don't quite feel like a grown-up yet, but having said that, I wrote this 20 years ago. It was second grade. My teacher, Mrs. Richeson, every Friday we'd have a creative writing thing where we'd all get our trapper keepers and set them up around our desks like caves and like write secretly. And she'd give us a prompt or a drawing and we'd have to finish the drawing. And I grew up in the States. I don't know if anyone else here is American, but this is an insight into the historical brainwashing that we get that I think that you'll enjoy as predominantly Canadians. So this is October 21st, 1988. This is a letter to Christopher Columbus. Dear Chris, we're close friends. We are so grateful to you for discovering America. Thank you. I wish you were here today. We have so many new things. I feel sorry for you because that stinker, Amerigo Vespucci, named the country you found after himself. I think you deserve an award, not just a day on the calendar. Love your friend, Marcella Lynn Hettinger. And then continuing with the Christopher Columbus theme, this was a creative writing prompt where we imagine that Christopher Columbus, on his way back from America, met with the pilgrims on their way there. So this is the thing.
20: At the tone, we've reached the top of the hour. 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

0: At least 265 people and injured thousands. Almost 500 people are still missing. Taiwan has expressed alarm over joint Chinese and Indonesian naval exercises off its east coast, describing them as a provocation. Indonesia's navy said the exercises were not related to what it called warfighting. Taiwan is in the midst of its own annual war games, simulating how it would repel an attempted invasion by Chinese forces. Zambians are heading to the polls in presidential elections. The vote is being seen as a test of whether incumbent President Hakainde Hichilema's economic reforms have eased a cost of living crisis. The World Bank says that more than 70% of people in Zambia, which is the world's second largest copper producer, live on less than $3 a day.
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2: Beautiful.
1: Got it, buddy. 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
1: The Follow Your Passion Myth. The Monday Morning Memo for October 21st, 2013. One of the books I'll write someday is a collection of true stories gathered from extremely successful people. My business as an advertising consultant and seminar speaker has put me face to face with many of the brightest stars in the entrepreneurial sky. And rarely do I miss the opportunity to ask them, can you recall that fateful moment when you chose the fork in the road that led you to where you are today? How did you first get into this business? Never, not once, has a successful person said to me,
2: I followed my passion.
1: But this is the answer you'll hear again and again from people who are serving time in prison. The world is full of rich people who are not and never were successful. People who stole the money, inherited the money, married the money, won the money in the stock market or in the lottery, cheated others out of the money, or were awarded the money in court, do not qualify as successful, in my admittedly subjective opinion. The follow your passion myth is pervasive because successful people are usually passionate. But those people would have been passionate about whatever they chose to do. Their jobs didn't give them passion. They gave passion to their jobs. The same is true in successful marriages. Moon-eyed dreamers who say,
3: I just can't find my passion.
1: Always act like I kicked their puppy when I tell them that passion is not a magical ether that can be located and tapped into. Passion is the shrapnel that flies from a three-way collision of determination, commitment, and action. While we're at it, let's pull the mask off a couple of other myths.
4: One,
1: passion doesn't always manifest itself as happiness. Passion is also behind deep grief.
4: Two,
1: passion isn't always confident. Worry is misguided passion, fearful passion, but it is passion nonetheless. Don't do what you're passionate about.

0: Be passionate about what you do. Don't follow your passion. Let your passion follow you. Passion is created when determination and commitment are joined by the nitroglycerin of action. Leonardo da Vinci said it 480 years ago, and he said it in Italian. Here is the clearest translation.
1: People of accomplishment rarely sit back and let things happen to them. They go out and happen to things.
0: Listen to Leonardo. Go out and happen to something. When we hear the laughter and the dancing, the crying and the grief, we will know the shrapnel is flying. Roy H. Williams.
2: Have you ever noticed that everyone wants to be normal, but no one wants to be average? Is there a difference? Robert Moore and Douglas Gillette wrote a book called King, Warrior, Magician, Lover, Rediscovering the Archetypes of the Mature Masculine. In it, they said, "We want to encourage greatness in men. We want to encourage ambition. We believe that nobody wants to be sort of gray normal. We live, it seems to us, in an age under the curse of normalcy, characterized by the elevation of the mediocre." Again, that was a quote from Robert Moore and Douglas Gillette from the book King, Warrior, Magician, Lover, Rediscovering the Archetypes of the Mature Masculine.
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6: 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To go farther, recent studies show that a salesperson's emotional intelligence can make a real difference. 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
7: Yeah, you know, Seth, a lot of people are constantly looking for an edge to help them connect emotionally with clients, and so they ask that question, you know, how do I do that? Just what is emotional intelligence? Well, a common misconception is that emotional intelligence is basically just being really social or emotional or an empathetic person. And while those traits may be related, they're actually off the mark. What recent studies show is that a person's emotional intelligence represents a set of 4 mental abilities. Let me run through them real quick. So the first and basic ability is to perceive emotions. This means you're aware of your emotions, your own and others. You can distinguish between ones and articulate them clearly. So, for example, if someone asks you, how are you doing today? You are aware of and can articulate between emotions like feeling happy, content, anxious, or annoyed. The second ability is facilitating emotion. You can use emotions to facilitate your thinking. Like, if you are getting ready to buy a big ticket item and you're weighing 2 equal options, you could stop and weigh your emotions against one another and even allow your emotions to direct your attention. The third ability is understanding emotion. You can analyze complex sets of emotions, whether they're helpful or not, and come away with emotional knowledge that helps you reason through problems in your life. The fourth and final is what we call managing emotions. This means you can actually regulate emotions to promote a desired goal. With this one, you could be regulating your own emotions, such as trying to calm yourself down when you're anxious, or you could use this in helping others manage their emotions, such as helping someone work through their fears. These 4 abilities are not on equal footing, and they're not really easily mastered. In other words, it's impossible to manage your emotions or the emotions of others if you can't even perceive that they're there in the first place. The other gotcha is that they're only effective when you're both confident in using them and correct in applying them.
8: And how does emotional intelligence help a salesperson's performance?
7: Well, you know, Seth, in any significant buying process, clients rely heavily on their emotions. Some of it's conscious. People, you know, are thinking about, how do I feel about this or that? And yet much of it is subconscious. Because research shows that when they have the ability to accurately perceive, facilitate, understand, and manage the emotions of others, it amplifies their skills to adapt and solve a client's problem. Beyond having greater success with each client, it may even help them pick which clients to work with. They can quickly assess, you know, am I going to establish a strong connection with this client or not? Finally, you know, there's lots of companies that are training their employees with emotional intelligence, companies like Coca-Cola, American Express, and Hallmark Communities. And some of those have boasted improvements as much as 25% more productivity for their salespeople who possess or have developed a higher emotional intelligence. Bottom line, if you're seeking to perform well in sales, you really can't ignore emotional intelligence.
8: Thanks, Dr. Blocker. 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This is the Business Review for KWBU and Baylor University's Handkammer School of Business. 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
9: FM. Okay. So, we're
10: going to
9: get started.
10: So,
9: good morning.
10: Okay.
11: This is IFT. I'm your host, Bishop Sand. Teachers must start classes very quickly and very deliberately. They do this for many reasons. Setting a tone, setting a routine, making the classroom a safe space. And the root of all these reasons is to improve students' learning. But this time is not easy for teachers. It's incredibly stressful. There are so many things to think about. So I ask teachers what they're thinking when they start class.
8: Class starts about 2 minutes before class starts.
12: Bonjour, la classe!
8: In that last minute, it's running around making sure things are on the board for students to be able to do. You have a vague recollection of where the handouts are that you're probably going to lose in a few seconds anyway.
13: The
8: technology, which is probably going to break, is set up.
13: We're good.
8: I try to be outside in the hall.
13: Hi!
8: So that way I can be border control.
13: Actually, you shake our hand before walking to the door.
8: And try to get to everybody.
14: No, we're good.
15: I'm shaking their hands and saying, how are you? Giving them a smile. They come in
8: finding out how their day is. And the goal is get the students inside to be representative and modeling what the students outside should be looking like once they get inside. Then it's reminding them about the homework, asking them about the do now.
15: The do now is the initial activity.
8: And simultaneously trying to look back inside the room to make sure that students are sitting in a way that's going to get them started so that way I can turn back to the door and get those people to look at the people on the inside and say, kind of do that. But if anybody's not doing, quote, that, I need to fix what they're doing. So while that's happening, it's checking uniform, take attendance, collect homework.
16: So far, no, two people have completed the do now. Let's get going, okay? You should have your worksheet.
8: Check in about the do now. Relocate the papers that I swore I just put down on this desk and now aren't here anymore. Talk to the students about why they were absent yesterday. Figure out how this one's doing at home. Talk about the paper that this one's either doing or not doing. Once we're all inside, calming the conversation that's now happening about something completely unrelated between student A and B in the back of the classroom, and, oh yeah, don't forget to take the attendance and get it into the folder in the first few minutes.
9: You guys, 2 minutes, I'll just do the attendance while you guys should be wrapping up.
8: You give him about 2.5 minutes to finish what they're doing, and you don't want them to get terribly comfortable.
17: He grabs everybody's attention pretty easily.
8: So then I just kind of spread my hands out as wide as I can, and I just make this huge clapping sound.
13: He screams really loud.
18: Afternoon, ladies and gentlemen.
16: and gentlemen, thank you very much for coming. That means our time is up.
10: And they're shocked by it every single day, even though they know I'm going to do it. And all of those things need to happen in the first 5 minutes, and then that's usually the point where I lose the papers again, and then we need to kind of refocus.
16: We're going to go through the do now, get some answers up on the board, and review what we did oh so many days ago.
11: That's it for this episode of SIFT.
16: And then you're going to be doing...
11: Special thanks to the teachers you heard in this episode. They were Melanie Mack, Gavin Nangle, Daniel Bronfeld, and David Sharon.
16: And do something else.
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16: Yeah, what
11: started today.
16: What did you say? What did you
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19: On today's broadcast, the government announces plans to supply an additional 100,000 homes by developing new public housing sites in the Seoul metropolitan area. The national fire mobilization order for South Gyeongsang province is extended as a drought persists. And North Korea is reportedly looking to have 50,000 of its troops supporting Russia in the war against Ukraine by late November. This is KBS World Radio News. I'm Daniel Chan. The government has announced that it will supply an additional 100,000 homes by developing new public housing sites in the Seoul metropolitan area as it seeks to curb housing prices. It also plans to dramatically accelerate the supply schedule by simultaneously carrying out various licensing and approval procedures. Our Gu Yijin has the details.
20: The Lee Jae-myung administration has unveiled plans to expand housing supply in the Seoul metropolitan area by stepping up development on public land, lifting development restrictions in some greenbelt areas, and supporting private sector projects as part of efforts to rein in soaring housing prices. Land Minister Kim Yoon-deok, along with the heads of related government agencies, held a joint briefing at the government complex in downtown Seoul on Thursday to present the government's latest strategy, which includes supplying more than 200,000 homes in the Seoul metropolitan area, with 100,000 of these to be built in newly designated public housing districts.
21: 공급 물량 확대뿐만이 아니라 공급 속도에 획기적인 혁신을 통해
22: We aim to alleviate housing price instability caused by supply-demand imbalances, not only by increasing supply, but also by achieving a breakthrough in delivery speed, thereby minimizing the time lag between policy announcements and actual supply. Additionally, we have devised forward-looking improvement measures that encompass regulatory easing, as well as financial and tax reforms to address sluggish private sector supply that has accumulated over the years.
20: This announcement builds on the housing supply plan the Lee administration announced in September 2025, under which it aims to build 1.35 million homes in Seoul, Incheon, and Gyeonggi province by 2030. Following the government's announcement, President Lee called for a concerted effort from his administration to address the nation's real estate crisis, which he described as a ticking time bomb, threatening lives and the country's future. Gu Hee-jin, KBS World Radio News.
19: The ruling Democratic Party voiced full support Thursday for the government's real estate measures and urged the opposition to cooperate, while the People Power Party accused the government of rushing out ill-prepared policies and shifting blame for the housing shortage. Democratic Party floor leader Han Byung-do said at a policy coordination meeting at the National Assembly on Thursday that his party will seek to stabilize the housing market through comprehensive measures covering supply, taxation, and finance, while emphasizing the need to expand the housing supply so people can feel the effects immediately. Han also argued that the housing shortage cannot be blamed solely on the current administration and urged the main opposition People Power Party to cooperate, saying the previous government also bears some responsibility. Meanwhile, the People Power Party criticized the government for repeatedly rolling out hastily prepared real estate policies and accused it of shifting responsibility for the housing shortage to the opposition. During the opposition party's Supreme Council meeting at the National Assembly, floor leader Jeong Jeom-sik accused President Lee Jae-myung of reversing his own tax reform proposal within days and warned that further loss of market confidence would render all policy measures ineffective. The National Fire Mobilization Order for South Gyeongsang Province has been extended as the drought persists. The National Fire Agency said Thursday that the order, which was set to end at 6 p.m., will remain in effect for the time being and the provision of water will continue. But the agency said the number of firefighters and vehicles will be adjusted based on water demand, reservoir levels, and travel distances for different areas. A national fire mobilization order is issued when a disaster cannot be effectively handled with the firefighting resources of a particular city or province alone, or when nationwide efforts are deemed necessary. North Korea is reportedly looking to increase the number of its troops deployed to Russia to 50,000 by late November in support of Moscow's war against Ukraine. Citing data from Ukraine's Guru Military Intelligence Agency, Japan's Kyodo News reported Thursday that Pyongyang and Moscow have agreed on the troop increase and that the North Korean soldiers will likely be dispatched to three border regions in western Russia. Russian forces in the western regions are likely to be reassigned to the front lines under Moscow's strategy to occupy the Donbas region in eastern Ukraine within the year. A Ukrainian intelligence agency official said such plans are expected to be authorized by the leaders of the two countries. A rare work of calligraphy created by revered Korean independence activist An Jung-gun before he was executed by Japanese imperial forces in 1910 has been repatriated to South Korea. The return of An's rare ink and brush writing comes ahead of the 81st anniversary of Korean liberation. Rosenbach has more.
0: A scroll with hand-drawn calligraphy was unveiled Thursday at Deoksu Palace in central Seoul. The ink and brush writing on the scroll reads, as translated, "International law is no match for a cannon," in 8 Chinese characters. It was written by revered Korean independence fighter An Jung-gun in March 1910 at Lushan Prison near Dalian, China, just days before he was executed, and also bears his signature and distinctive handprint seal. An was executed by Japanese authorities after assassinating Ito Hirobumi, the first Japanese governor general of Korea, in Harbin in 1909, during Japan's forced annexation of the Korean Peninsula. He argued the killing was a legitimate act of war and demanded a trial under international law. But Japan denied him those legal protocols, prosecuted him as a murderer, and sentenced him to death. The Korea Heritage Service said the inscription reflects An's deep disillusionment with the impotence of international law in the face of military force. It became aware of the work through local contacts in Japan in May of 2025. 31 pieces of An's calligraphy have been designated as treasures in South Korea. The repatriation of An's work from Japan is timely, as South Koreans will commemorate 81 years since Korean independence from Japanese colonial rule on August 15th. Rosine Park, KBS World Radio News.
19: Incheon International Airport has ranked first in the world for international passenger traffic in the first half of this year, handling over 38 million passengers. According to a statement by the Incheon International Airport Corporation, this marks the first time the main gateway to Seoul has topped the global list since its opening in 2001. The airport handled 38.39 million international passengers during the January to June period, an increase of more than 6% compared to the previous year. Incheon topped the rankings among more than 1,200 airports worldwide based on preliminary statistics from the Airports Council International. Showers are expected in inland areas on Friday and Saturday. According to the Korea Meteorological Administration, through Friday, 10 to 50 millimeters of rain is expected along the east coast of Gangwon Province, while most other areas could see between 5 and 40 millimeters. Showers are also forecast across the country on Saturday, Liberation Day. Friday's morning lows will range from 20 to 24 degrees Celsius nationwide, about 1 to 3 degrees higher than Thursday's, with a few areas expected to experience tropical nights. Daytime highs will range from 27 to 35 degrees, with Seoul reaching 33 degrees. And that's the news from KBS World Radio's News Center in Seoul. This has been Daniel Chan.

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1: Repurpose the proven. The Monday morning memo for October 6th, 2014. When we think of Romeo and Juliet, we think of Shakespeare. But Shakey didn't create those characters. The source of Shakespeare's 1594 play was a 3,000-line poem by Arthur Brooks called Romeo and Juliet, published 32 years earlier in 1562. Romeo and Juliet didn't originate with Arthur Brooks either. He compiled it from a number of Italian Renaissance sources, the earliest of them going back to 1474, 90 years before Shakespeare was born. Brooks' tedious treatment of Romeo and Juliet was a moralizing, cautionary tale of a young couple engaged in, quote, lust and whoredom. Whereas Shakespeare's Romeo and Juliet is a sad misadventure in which heartbroken young lovers die needlessly. Beginning in the 1660s, British productions of Shakespeare's play allowed Romeo and Juliet to live on, or had Juliet wake up for a simultaneous death scene with Romeo. Some theater troupes went so far as to offer the tragic death and happily ever after versions on alternating nights. I bet you didn't know any of that. I certainly didn't. I learned it from my friend Steve King. I spend a few minutes each day with Steve, but I've never met him. Steve publishes a daily newsletter called Today in Literature.
2: The naive idea of an English teacher on leave from the classroom.
1: The contact page of his website says,
2: "It is pleasing to think that Today in Literature helps to keep the world of books alive for so many, especially those two subscribers on Bouvet Island in the Antarctic, whoever you may be. I also live on an island, Newfoundland, Canada, where I help raise two children, amuse my wife, and run this cottage industry. It is a one-man operation, and it needs your support."
1: This is me supporting my friend Steve King. He has no idea I'm doing it. Interestingly, Steve's little history lesson about Romeo and Juliet contains a valuable business tip that can save you a lot of time and make you a lot of money. This is the tip. Whenever possible, repurpose the proven. Streamline and accelerate something that has worked in the past. Example, approach 10 people with fearless faces and ask each of them, "Can you name a movie directed by Oliver Stone in which Charlie Sheen plays a young man who follows a bad father figure, then turns to begin following a good father figure?" Half of them will say Platoon, and the other half will say Wall Street. Oliver Stone discovered a winning pattern, and he stuck to it, moving the story of Platoon from the green jungle of Vietnam to the concrete jungle of Wall Street. Each of the films was a towering success. Repurpose the proven. Find a successful pattern and use it as a blueprint. Henry Ford became the world's first billionaire by turning the overhead disassembly line of Chicago meat packers upside down to create the Detroit assembly line of the Model T. He needed a quick assembly method because he had discovered the miracle question. Sam Walton echoed the miracle question of Henry Ford.
3: "At what price could I sell a lot of these?"
1: Like Henry before him, Sam became one of the richest men in the world. Steve Jobs followed the lead of Nike shoes. Instead of focusing his ads on his product, he turned his camera toward the kinds of people who would buy such a product. This little mirroring act made him $11 billion. Nike didn't follow anybody's lead. They just did it. No, that's not exactly true. Nike set out to create a fashion statement that indicated an athletic lifestyle, even if the purchaser had no intention of wearing the shoes for the purpose for which they were designed. According to Nike's own estimate, 80% of that company's $28 billion in sales this year will be made to people who don't have an active lifestyle. Abraham Maslow said the greatest unmet need of Americans was our need for a sense of belonging. We hunger for an identity. We buy what we buy to remind ourselves and tell the world around us
4: who we are. And he chronicled that observation in 1943, 45 years before Nike offered to make athletes of us all. But just as Romeo and Juliet didn't originate with Shakespeare, the idea that we need constant identity reinforcement didn't originate with Maslow. In the first chapter of the book of James, we read that a person who hears and understands but takes no action
5: is like unto a man who sees his natural face in a mirror. He sees himself and goes his way and immediately forgets what manner of man he was.
4: It appears that Solomon was right.
6: What has been will be again. What has been done will be done again. There is nothing new under the sun. Is there anything of which one can say, look, this is something new? It was here already, long ago. It was here before our time. Ecclesiastes chapter 1.
4: Gene Fowler says,
7: the best way to become a successful writer is to read good writing, remember it, and then forget where you remember it from.
4: Hey, it worked for Shakespeare. Roy H. Williams.
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10: This is Scientific American's 60-Second Science. I'm Christopher Intagliata.
11: When wildfires rip through a landscape, firefighters have the first and most immediate job. But then, that burned moonscape often passes into the hands of restoration ecologists, who yank out invasive species and plant native seedlings in their place.
12: And we try to artificially give a start to these communities that should resemble the communities that were there prior to the disturbance.
11: Matteo Garbellato, a plant pathologist at UC Berkeley. The problem, he says, is that microscopic killers sometimes hitchhike on native seedlings grown in nurseries, and that's happened at restoration sites in the San Francisco Bay Area, where restorers hoped that nursery-grown natives called toyones and sticky monkey flowers could be reintroduced.
12: Plant ecologists were looking at them and thinking, oh, why are these toyones dying here? Or why are these sticky monkey flowers dying in large numbers in this restoration site? So it happens that each one of those plant species was reintroduced in a restoration effort, and it had one or sometimes multiple of these pathogens that belong to the genus Phytophthora, which incidentally is the same genus of the pathogen that causes sudden death, and it's also the same genus of the pathogen that caused the Irish potato famine.
11: Garbellato and his colleagues surveyed 5 native plant nurseries for the Phytophthora pathogen and found that more than a quarter of the plants sampled were infected. They also discovered in separate work that a common chemical used to suppress the pathogen in nurseries can actually breed resistance.
12: The passage of these strains through these production facilities, sometimes it can make them more aggressive.
11: They reported their work in the journals PLOS ONE and Plant Pathology. But there is a solution to root out these invisible killers. A year-long regimen of stricter sanitation at native plant nurseries, like pasteurizing pots and soil, appeared to eliminate the pathogen. And disease-free seedlings means damaged landscapes have a better chance at bouncing back.
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13: Welcome back, everybody. I'm Rick Pettigrew, here to deliver our four top news stories from this past week of Archaeologica. Send us feedback on the Archaeology Channel Facebook page or post a message on our social networking site, ArchaeoSeek. Peruvian archaeologists uncovered a group of burials at a very old temple site on Peru's northern coast. A new proposal suggests that Clovis hunters in North America killed mammoths and other large game using the planted spear technique. A well-planned cemetery spanning two millennia is the site of new discoveries by Chinese excavators. And an 8,000-year-old female figurine is a fascinating new discovery at a Neolithic site in western Anatolia. 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Our tour program, TAC Tours, will continue in March 2025 with our tour of southern Iran and its many spectacular sites spanning thousands of years in the cradle of civilization. 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And now here's Laura Kennedy with the audio news from Archaeologica. We hope you find this to be a valuable part of your day.
14: Welcome to the audio news from Archaeologica. I'm Laura Kennedy, and these are the headlines in archaeological and historical news for the week of August 18th through the 24th, 2024. We begin this week in the Viru Valley in northwestern Peru, where archaeologists from the National University of Trujillo have unearthed the skeletal remains of two children, a teenager, and an adult. Their burial predates the rise of the Inca Empire by two or three millennia. As reported by Live Science, the remains are at the Caneto archaeological site, amid the rubble of what is likely a temple. Remnants of funerary goods, including stone pendants and snail shells, were also found. The structure, built with cobblestone walls, was held together by clay plaster and had curved corners. According to Ferren Castillo Luján, co-leader of the research team and professor at the university's Professional School of Archaeology, this was a distinct feature of architecture from the early formative period. The location dates to the early formative period, circa 1800 to 900 BC. This period was marked by the construction of large buildings, including pyramids, and the large-scale use of ceramics. The Inca Empire would arrive millennia later, lasting from AD 1438 to 1533. Each body was laid on its side, apparently facing the nearby mountains that would have been the central source of irrigation for the arid desert region. As such, archaeologists posit that the temple may have been connected to a cult devoted to water worship. While teams have worked at Caneto for over a half a century, researchers say the 51-square-meter area that was excavated comprises just 1% of the massive archaeological site. Archaeologists cautioned that the temple site faces serious threats due to the increase in agricultural cover surrounding the area. They appealed to local people to take collective responsibility for protecting their invaluable cultural heritage by investigating, preserving, and protecting these relics for future generations. A new hypothesis proposed by researchers in California may explain how prehistoric hunters used razor-sharp stone tools to bring down mammoths and other huge prey. As reported by Newsweek, Clovis points, named for the city in New Mexico where they were first discovered, were widely used across North America roughly 13,000 years ago. Thousands of the tools have been recovered, including some inside preserved mammoth skeletons. Archaeologists have debated in the decades since how exactly they were used by hunters. Led by archaeologists from the University of California, Berkeley's Archaeological Research Facility, the study appeared in the journal PLOS ONE. According to Jun Sanseri, study co-author and a Berkeley Associate Professor of Anthropology, the energy generated by the human arm can't compare to that of a charging animal. His team's findings suggest that early humans used their ingenuity to devise a simple yet deadly weapon. After reviewing historical evidence and conducting experimental tests, the team proposed that Clovis points were part of a sophisticated hunting system designed to immobilize and fatally wound large animals. In this interpretation, rather than using the tools to stab their prey, hunters employed a different technique. They would have braced their spears against the ground and angled them upward to impale a charging animal. In addition to analyzing records of planted spear hunting methods across various cultures, the team conducted tests to simulate the impact of a charging animal on a stationary spear. The results found that once the animal's flesh was pierced, the Clovis point functioned like a modern hollow point bullet, causing significant internal damage. This would have enabled hunters to take down enormous mammoths, mastodons, bison, and saber-toothed cats with little effort. The Berkeley team plans to further test their hypothesis by constructing a slide or pendulum-mounted replica of a mammoth and simulating an attack using Clovis-tipped pikes. This research is opening a new window into the hunting and survival techniques used for millennia throughout much of the world. Our third story takes us to Guangdong Province in South China, where an ancient burial site with 148 tombs has come to light under the Guangzhou Zoo. Spanning more than 2,100 years, the tombs date to the Han, Jin, Tang, Ming, and Qing dynasties. As reported by Archaeo News, the Guangzhou Municipal Institute of Cultural Heritage and Archaeology led the excavation of a 1,300-square-meter area, following a preliminary survey for the construction of a new zoo enclosure. Archaeologists encountered the tombs between April and July of 2024. Contents ranged from centuries-old pottery, porcelain, bronze treasures, and jade ornaments to 48 gravestones dating from 1912 to 1948, the time of the Republic of China. Notable discoveries include an Eastern Han pottery house model, a Tang Dynasty pottery chicken model, and Qing Dynasty jade hairpins. All the tombs in the site are similarly arranged in scale, orientation, and spacing, suggesting that the entire area was a well-organized and planned cemetery. Two of the most significant discoveries were tombs dating to the Eastern Jin Dynasty and the Southern Dynasties. The Jin Dynasty tomb is the largest and best preserved from the period ever discovered in Guangzhou, and measures over 10 meters long. Aside from a looter's hole near the entrance, its chamber and walls are largely intact. The slightly smaller Southern Dynasty's tomb served as a joint burial site for a married couple. According to institute official Cheng Hao, the discovery of these two tombs is of great significance to the study of burial shapes, stages, and funeral customs during the Six Dynasties period of AD 222 to 589 in Guangzhou. It will enable further research on construction technology during the two dynasties. Since the construction of the zoo in 1956, at one of Guangzhou's key burial areas, the Cultural Relics Department has excavated nearly 500 ancient tombs in more than 30 locations around the site. To enhance public awareness and appreciation of Guangzhou's rich cultural heritage, the institute is conducting educational tours in collaboration with the zoo, allowing visitors to learn about the significance of these findings. Our final destination is Western Turkey, where excavators unearthed an 8,000-year-old clay statuette of a woman at Ulucak Mound. Located in western Anatolia, the site is home to one of the oldest Neolithic sites in the country. As reported by Archaeo News, the figurine may have been used in fertility rituals, as household protection, or for other spiritual practices intended to ensure the community's well-being. Figurines like this were often buried within homes near ovens or under doorsteps. This figure, just under 4 inches tall, was found buried in a pit near a hearth inside an ancient dwelling, alongside grinding stones and flints. Although arms, legs, and other figurine parts are often found at the mound, this is only one of six intact statuettes that archaeologists have recovered. According to Dr. Özlem Çevik, a lecturer at Trakya University who has been leading excavations at the site since 2009, this statuette has one key difference from similar figures of the period. While the others have only eyes and noses, this one also has a mouth. An opening at its neck would have allowed it to be worn as a piece of jewelry. the woman depicted by the figurine could have been an important or privileged member of the community. Ulujak Mound is one of the earliest Neolithic farmer village settlements in western Anatolia. The first colony there dates back 8,850 years, and life in the vibrant village continued uninterrupted for 45 generations. Since excavations at the site began in 1995, archaeologists have identified three layers of cultural artifacts: the late Roman period at the top, early Bronze Age layers beneath early Byzantine remains, and a late Neolithic stratum at the bottom. The Ulujak Mound excavation has yielded a wealth of other artifacts, including textile production items like spindle whorls and loom weights. These hint that Ulujak might have been one of the oldest textile production centers in the Aegean region. That wraps up the news for this week. For more stories and daily news updates, visit Archaeologica on the World Wide Web at archaeologica.org, where all the news is history. Also, be sure to check out our subscription platform, Heritage Broadcasting Service, at heritagetac.org. I'm Laura Kennedy, and I'll see you next week.
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1: This is DW News, our top stories. Rescue teams in Colombia are now in what officials say is the final phase of the search for survivors of Monday's earthquake. The 72 hours following a major quake are crucial for finding people trapped beneath collapsed buildings. Authorities say the 7.4 quake, the strongest to hit Colombia this century, killed at least 265 people.
0: At the tone, we've reached the top of the hour. WIZULP, Newark.
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0: outbreak passes a significant new threshold, with 2,000 now dead. Myanmar's military has carried out a campaign of deliberate attacks on civilians, including airstrikes on homes, schools and camps, alongside torture and sexual violence, Human Rights Council-appointed investigators said on Tuesday. Nicholas Kunjian, head of the Independent Investigative Mechanism for Myanmar, said that his team had collected evidence of where attacks have occurred and the munitions used.
1: One of the areas that we're concentrating on is, because of the suffering that's happening in Myanmar, are the airstrikes that are occurring. And we note in particular there are many airstrikes targeting, hitting schools. Children are often the victims of these airstrikes, and also hospitals.
0: Myanmar has been engulfed in conflict since the military seized power in February 2021, overthrowing the civilian government and arresting top leaders, including President Win Myint and State Councillor Aung San Suu Kyi. Attacks intensified in the run-up to elections completed in January and have not let up since, the report found. The coup also triggered nationwide protests and subsequent armed resistance movements, which now control large areas of Myanmar. The mechanism highlighted the military's growing use of motorized power gliders, which cut their engines before dropping bombs on communities with no warning. As earthquake rescue efforts across western Colombia continued on Tuesday, UN agencies said that they stood ready to help with everything we've got if and when the request came from the authorities for international assistance. Official data indicates that 1,495 people have been injured and at least 126 have died. Monday's 7.4 magnitude quake flattened homes and buildings in the west of the country and caused landslides, said Jens Laake from the UN Aid Coordination Office, OCHA.
2: For the moment, there has not been any official request for international assistance. That is just as I speak. That may, of course, change. Should that happen, the entire UN system and, of course, humanitarians in particular stand ready to support with everything we've got.
0: Nearly 5,000 homes have been damaged and 387 have been destroyed. 61 buildings have collapsed, along with more than 550 educational institutions. 24 health facilities and more than 350 community centres have also been affected so far. According to the Colombian Geological Service, the quake's epicentre was the largest seismic event recorded in the country this century. The Ebola epidemic in the Democratic Republic of the Congo, DRC, has now claimed more than 2,000 lives, with half of that number in just the last 20 days. In response to the latest government update, a senior UN official in DRC, Julian Harness, urged all of those involved in the response to do more and do it today to save lives and stop Ebola. The outbreak is the fastest growing on record since being officially declared in mid-May. The Ebola Bundibugyo virus is proving hard to control in eastern DRC because of ongoing violence by non-state armed groups in the remote and mineral-rich region and a lack of accessible healthcare for vulnerable populations. Just 3 months into this Ebola emergency, the death toll is already close to the total number of people killed in the 2018 to 2020 epidemic. Daniel Johnson, UN News.
3: Well, let's hope that's okay. Let's see. We just have to find out.
4: This is Radio Newark.
5: Look on the bright side. It's less demented. This is Sandra Tsinglo with the lowdown on science. 57 million people worldwide live with dementia. Scientists continue searching for ways to stave it off. There could be a surprisingly simple solution. Enter Sada Stenland and team at Harvard University. They followed the well-being of over 9,000 healthy 50-year-olds with a twist. Stenland examined baseline optimism through a questionnaire and compared it with cognitive health. The study lasted over 14 years. And optimism was associated with a 15% lower risk of developing dementia. This was seen consistently after adjusting for age, sex, education, depression, and health conditions. So stay posy and let your brain shine bright forever.
6: Welcome to Possibly, where we take on huge problems like the future of our planet and break them down into small questions with unexpected answers. I'm Megan Hall.

0: Today, we have a question from a listener.
1: My name's Kevin. I'm from Providence, Rhode Island, and I'm an electrician.
0: For the past 10 years, Kevin has helped transition the state towards using renewable energy. But that's made him wonder about what happens to wind turbines when they age.
1: Everybody sings the songs of wind and solar, but I'm wondering, has anybody considered what happens to it when it's done?
0: We had Max Kozlov and Fatima Hussein from our Possibly team look into this. Welcome, Max and Fatima.
2: Hi, Megan.
3: Hello.
0: So, do wind turbines break down over time?
2: Yes, they do, the same way that any equipment does in coal, natural gas, and nuclear power plants.
3: But with wind power, being outside takes a toll on turbine parts, especially in cold places where the windmills freeze and thaw in the winter.
0: How long can these turbines really last?
3: It depends on the climate, but wind energy companies typically replace their turbines after 15 to 25 years.
2: That's because when the blades erode, they can't catch the wind as efficiently, which means they generate less electricity.
0: But those things are huge. What do companies do with them?
3: Well, you can recycle most of the parts of a wind turbine because they're made of copper, steel, aluminum, or concrete.
2: But the blades are a bit different. They're made of fiberglass, foam, balsa wood, metal, adhesive, and paint, which makes them a lot trickier to recycle.
0: So what do wind energy companies do with these blades?
2: The cheapest option right now is to bury them in a landfill. One spot in Wyoming received over $500,000 to bury about 1,000 blades.
0: Whoa! So it's like a graveyard for wind turbines?
3: Yes, and these blades don't really break down, so they'll stay in the ground for a very, very long time.
2: Not to mention, those blades are huge. Some are longer than the length of a football field, which means they take up a lot of space in landfills.
3: With wind energy becoming more popular, one report estimates that there could be as many as 370,000 tons of blade waste each year by 2050.
2: That's the weight of nearly 30,000 school buses.
0: Is burying these blades our only option?
2: Well, some wind energy companies burn the blades, but that process doesn't generate much energy, and it also contributes to pollution.
3: And some scientists are experimenting with other approaches. One of these is Carl England, who's chief technology officer at Global Fiberglass Solutions. He says he loves challenges like this.
4: I've always kind of been more focused on not what you could do with really cool materials, but how you can take materials that are abundant, waste stream, they're a problem, and then convert them into something good.
2: He says one of the reasons it's been challenging to reuse fiberglass is because the material is very cheap, which means the recycled material is even cheaper. But he's not giving up.
4: We have to kind of get out of that mentality that we can just keep extracting stuff out of the earth and utilizing a lot of energy and a lot of money to do that when we have these accessible feedstocks right at our fingertips.
3: So far, he's experimented with turning the blades into car parts or insulation. He's also developing a technique that grinds up the blades and presses them into pellets and fiber panels that can be used to make flooring and walls.
2: So we might not need graveyards for these giant blades for much longer.
0: Great! Thanks, Max and Fatima. That's it for today. 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Or subscribe to us wherever you get your podcasts. Possibly is a co-production of the Institute of Brown for Environment Society and the Publix Radio.
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6: 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Sassy!
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9: I'm Dr. Samantha Williams, a research psychologist at the CDC. Today I'm speaking with John Logier, the Executive Director for the National Healthcare for the Homeless Council, a Nashville-based national membership organization that works in the area of homelessness and healthcare. John, can you tell me what impact homelessness has on the health of the United States?
10: There's really a profound relationship between homelessness and poor health. Two important aspects of that are that homelessness results from people being sick in the first place. Illnesses in our society and in our economy often result in people becoming utterly impoverished. Half of all personal bankruptcies in the United States have to do with medical cost and unpaid medical bills. People get sick, they lose their jobs, they go bankrupt, they lose their homes, they become homeless. It's a tragically common path. The other side of the problem is that homelessness in turn causes health problems. The exposures of homelessness are exposures to violence and to disease and to the elements, to poor nutrition, to lack of control over your daily life, and to the temptations of alcohol and drugs and tobaccos and all those risky behaviors that people engage in order to survive or in order to tolerate their living situation. People get sick. People get very, very sick. And in healthcare for the homeless, we see people with multiple complex interrelated health conditions. They have chronic illnesses, they have acute illnesses, communicable diseases, the health situation of the poorest people in our country is, not surprisingly, very, very bad. That in turn generates costs for all of us. It's not so much that homeless people as a population are a health risk to the rest of the population, though there's an element of truth in that. They are a large reservoir of untreated latent tuberculosis, for example. But they end up relying on sources of care that cost a lot, like emergency rooms. And they end up getting into care only when their diseases are very advanced and very costly to deal with. We don't have a system that makes sense to break the relationship between homelessness and poor health.
9: John, what barriers do homeless people experience when they try to access health care?
10: There are three sorts of barriers that people face when they're homeless and trying to access health care. One is financial, another is just geographic, and the third is attitudes of health care providers. The financial barriers are that homeless people are pretty much by definition utterly impoverished and don't have health insurance. So there are not many places that they can turn to receive health care. We still treat health care like a commodity in this country, something to be bought and sold, something to make a profit off of. And the financial barriers start at the very front door of any healthcare facility you try to access. Geographic barriers are barriers of access. Clinics are not typically located in very poor communities, which is where homeless people are relegated to, or in downtown areas. If they are there, they're for a higher end clientele than homeless people constitute. Homeless people often don't have the sorts of transportation resources. Bus lines don't go to the right places. They can't pay for cabs. They don't have cars. Just getting to a provider is a problem. And then the third is attitudes. There are many, many providers, including people who are well motivated to take care of other impoverished and very needy people who don't want homeless people in their waiting rooms. Homeless people often haven't had the opportunity to bathe. They sometimes have behavioral health problems and might be acting out in waiting rooms. They present complex health problems that providers might not be prepared to deal with. And so provider attitudes are a reason people are turned away. They're a reason why people often don't go in the first place. So we in Healthcare for the Homeless have had to make really vigorous efforts to reach out and bring people into care who desperately need the care, but have had such bad experiences with a system that requires a lot of people who are very ill that they don't want to try anymore. We work on that.
9: Our mission at CDC is prevention. Talk a little bit about prevention efforts that are being implemented with homeless populations.
10: When we talk about prevention and homelessness, we need to talk about two things. We need to talk about preventing homelessness in the first place because of the health consequences that it carries. And when we talk about preventing homelessness in the first place, we have to talk about providing affordable housing for everybody, providing accessible health care for everybody, and providing adequate income to function in our society for everybody. We have failed on all three fronts so far. Therefore, we continue to have mass homelessness in this country that we didn't know 50 years ago. The other level of prevention is preventing among homeless people behaviors that result in deterioration of their own health. And we have to focus on a number of issues there. Homeless people can be lured into risky behaviors, drug injection activities, trading sex for shelter, in order to get the resources that they need to survive. Part of that is preventing homelessness in the first place, so that doesn't happen. They also engage in behaviors like smoking. There's studies that say that 98% of homeless people smoke cigarettes. We are trying in Healthcare for the Homeless to educate the clinicians who work in our field about the real hazards of tobacco smoking and about the possibilities that homeless people can stop smoking and can reduce their smoking behaviors. We're heavily invested in harm reduction. Their Healthcare for the Homeless programs that participate in needle exchange and in condom distribution and in putting out bleach kits and in using motivational interviewing techniques to reduce people's engaging in harmful behaviors like drinking. There's good evidence that motivational interviewing can reduce people's hurtful self-harming behaviors.
9: John, thank you for being with us during our inaugural Public Health and Homelessness Symposium at CDC. If listeners would like more information about the National Health Care for the Homeless Council or about John Logier, please visit www.nhchc.org.
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12: Today is August 13th on Tidbits in Time, a significant day. Stay with me to hear about Great Britain hanging on by her fingernails. We'll tell you about an infamous wall. You'll hear about the most decorated Olympian of all time. And we'll give you an insider's view of the early publishing business. All that plus, it's International Left-Handers Day the world round. We'll tell you all about it when Tidbits in Time continues. It's another great edition you won't want to miss, so stick around. It was on August 13th, 1940, that the pivotal Battle of Britain began. Though the English Spitfire fighters were technically inferior to the enemy's equipment, Germany was never able to sweep them from the skies, which they felt they needed to do before launching an invasion. This incredible display of tenacity and endurance lasted 3 months and 3 weeks. Afterwards, Winston Churchill said, quote, "Never in the field of human conflict was so much owed by so many to so few."
13: It was on August 13, 1961, that the communist East German government began building a barbed wire fence to keep people from voting with their feet by flowing out of their workers' paradise into the imperialist West. Later, a 12-foot concrete wall was erected to strengthen the barrier in places along the 96-mile border, plus guard towers, anti-vehicle trenches, and other defenses. The Berlin Wall stood for more than 28 years, until one man brought it crumbling down with his voice. It was on August 13, 2008, that Michael Phelps won his 10th Olympic gold medal, the most of any athlete ever in any sport, surpassing the highly decorated and famous Olympians Mark Spitz, Larissa Lenina, Paavo Nurmi, and Carl Lewis. In successive days during those 2008 Summer Games in Beijing, he went on to win four more gold medals. Today, he is the most decorated Olympian of all time, with a staggering 28 medals, 23 of which are gold. It was on August 13, 1422, that William Caxton was born in Kent, England. He was the first man to print a book in English. One of the most important books he published was Thomas Malory's La Morte d'Arthur, which retold existing legendary tales of King Arthur, Merlin, and the Knights of the Round Table. By the way, before the word books entered the language, people called them Caxtons. Can you imagine hanging out at the Caxton store on a Saturday afternoon? August 13th is International Left-Handers Day. If you or someone you love are among the approximately 10% of the population who are southpaws, take some time out to enjoy yourself today. On a more serious note, August 13th marks a somber anniversary here at the show, so please indulge us as we take a moment of silence. Thanks, everybody. We'll see you tomorrow with another great edition of Tidbits in Time. 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
16: Let's talk about poison ivy. First of all, you say it's not an ivy. Why do we call it? I mean, I can see that. It doesn't look like ivy to me. Why do we call it poison ivy?
17: Dates back to the 1600s. An early naturalist thought it looked like British ivy.
16: So we still call it ivy.
17: Still call it that. And it made people itch back then. And so he called it poison ivy.
16: So here we are, poison ivy. It has, most people who go for walks in the woods are taught early in their lives what to look for. Can you just give us a quick sketch?
17: Leaves of three, let it be.
16: Great.
17: It's the catchword. It's got basically a little branchy point with three leaves on it. It can be growing up trees sometimes.
16: Ground cover kind of.
17: A ground cover thing. It'll have, when the little berries are mature, they're white. And
16: leaves are shiny.
17: Leaves can be shiny. And even without the leaves, the vines, you could say, will also have the oil in them or the resin in them. So pretty much any part of the plant.
16: So once those three leaves are gone, you're pretty much on your own for spotting poison ivy vines that will still. So is it a poison?
17: Well, that's a funny thing, too, because you think if it was poison like cyanide or something, it would kill everything. It turns out it's a lot of animals eat it with no ill effect. Livestock will eat the leaves. Birds will eat the berries. It's mostly humans that react. So it's not exactly a poison in that sense. It's more like an allergy than anything else.
16: It seems like everybody gets poison ivy at some point.
17: You'd think, but then if you really ask people, it turns out only about half of us would get that reaction if you brushed up against a leaf. If you went to a mad scientist lab and they took some of the resin out and spread it on you, about three quarters of us would react to it. So it's really not everybody, which again suggests that it's not a real poison as much as an irritant. In fact, the technical term for it is contact dermatitis, or your skin gets inflamed on contact with it.
16: So all the times when I told my mother I never touched it, I must have just walked near it, I was actually not being quite accurate. You have to have contact with this resin.
17: Right, but you might not always know you did have contact with it, because the stuff can actually stick on your clothes or tools or a pet. And if it gets on you then, you might not notice it right away because different parts of your skin react differently. So it could actually be days or even weeks later after your exposure that you get the stuff.
16: Now, I know you're supposed to wash it off. If you know you've touched poison ivy or poison ivy's on your clothes or anything, you wash your clothes. But so this reaction could happen a week later, even after you'd washed this stuff off. It's just the skin taking a long time to react.
17: Right. I remember when I was little getting it, and I was in Connecticut, and I'd get it all the time, and people said, oh, don't scratch it, you're going to spread it. Well, maybe just after you got the resin on you, it might spread. If it was still on you, you might spread it. But actually, later on, the reason it can seem like it's spreading is just the different parts of your skin will react at different rates. So they're just, other parts are just playing catch up, and they had already been exposed.
16: Do you get more sensitive or less sensitive? You know, I mean, if you had poison ivy, would you be more sensitive to it the next time?
17: Well, there actually is a trend with age. You're most susceptible in your first 30 years of life, and then it drops off through time. There are actually other plants besides poison ivy that have the same chemical in them. In fact, a lot of plants in this same family, the cashew family, have this, and there's a tree in Japan called the lacquer tree that has this, and it's used for traditional lacquering of bowls and plates and stuff like that.
16: Yeah, lacquer.
17: So the workers there have to become used to the stuff that they're working with because they get this kind of a poison ivy reaction from the lacquer that they're using in the traditional arts. And it takes them a while, but they can actually build up a sort of a resistance over time.
16: Ooh, those first few years must be just killer, though.
17: Well, the most amazing thing is the lacquer itself on those objects can actually set off some people's reaction, too. Even centuries later on the old artifacts, you touch it, and some people will get a poison ivy reaction from that.
16: That's not fair. That's just not fair.
17: So there's a new chapter on this poison ivy story now, which is just another reason to be concerned about global warming, you could say, is some scientists down at Duke University took poison ivy plants and they put them in these chambers where they could control the atmosphere that it's growing in. And they put some in air that was like the 1700s. They put stuff in that's air like now with more carbon dioxide from fossil fuels in it. And then they put some in like it's supposed to be in the next century. And
16: more carbon dioxide.
17: Yeah, more carbon dioxide. And lo and behold, poison ivy loves carbon dioxide.
16: So it's going to be like kudzu.
17: It grows faster. It grows bigger. It makes more of the irritating resin. And the irritating resin is more irritating.
16: All good. It's all good.
17: So you're going to need an ocean of calamine lotion.
16: In the next century. Thanks very much, Dr. Kurt Steger of Paul Smith College. I'm Martha Foley.
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20: The Brandywine Festival of the Arts is an annual art show in Wilmington, Delaware, held the weekend after Labor Day. 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Regionally popular and nationally recognized, the Brandywine Festival of the Arts showcases artists from across the United States. 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
22: Now the news. I'm Shane Bigham.
1: Chinese authorities have allocated 80 million yuan, or around 11.8 million U.S. dollars, from central natural disaster relief funds to support flood relief efforts in three provinces. The funds will support emergency response and rescue operations in Henan, Hubei, and Anhui provinces following the impact of Typhoon Dolphin. Authorities will use the funds to rescue and relocate affected residents, reduce disaster risk, and restore damaged or collapsed homes. Heavy rainfall brought by the typhoon's remnants caused severe flooding and disaster in parts of central and eastern China. Chinese and Thai police have jointly busted a major cross-border credit card fraud ring targeting Chinese citizens, arresting nine suspects. The Chinese Ministry of Public Security said that the operation resulted in the arrest of four Chinese nationals and five Thai nationals. Investigations found that the suspects allegedly obtained victims' credit card information, made counterfeit cards, and then used them for fraudulent transactions and money laundering. Authorities have identified more than 5 million yuan, or roughly 736,000 U.S. dollars in financial losses linked to the case. The ministry said the operation was the first coordinated joint law enforcement action by police from the two countries in recent years targeting economic crime. China will continue to impose anti-dumping duties on imports of single-mode optical fiber from India for another 5 years. The measures will take effect on Friday. The Chinese Commerce Ministry announced the decision following a review of the measures, which they initiated in August of 2025 at the request of China's domestic industry. Japan has lodged a protest against Russian President Vladimir Putin's visit to the disputed island of Itorofu, which Moscow calls Itura. Both countries are involved in a territorial dispute over the island. Tokyo considers it one of the four islands in the Northern Territories, while Moscow views it as part of the Southern Kurils. Russian state news agency TASS says it was Putin's first visit to the island. Putin made the trip after observing Pacific Fleet drills. The head of Iran's besieged paramilitary unit says the Strait of Hormuz is under Iran's control and management. The remarks come a day after U.S. President Donald Trump claimed that the U.S. had total control of the waterway. A senior Iranian source says Iran and the U.S. remain divided over a permanent end of the war, with no progress on reviving June's interim deal. The Iranian ambassador to Pakistan has met with the Pakistani foreign minister in Islamabad. Pakistan says dialogue and diplomacy are the only ways to resolve issues and achieve lasting peace. Pakistani Interior Minister has also held talks with senior Iranian officials in Tehran. Ehsan Kevani reports from Iran.
21: Said Mohsen Naqavi arrived in Tehran on Tuesday, and he was received by his Iranian counterpart. Naqavi went on to meet Foreign Minister Abbas Araghchi, and also he sat down with President Pezeshkian later that same day. No specific details have been released about the agenda. The Pakistani Interior Minister just said the visit was meant to follow up on agreements and understandings reached during Iran's interior minister's recent trip to Pakistan, but most likely this is also part of Islamabad's broader efforts to revive the memorandum of understanding and help pave the way for resuming Iran-U.S. talks.
1: Romania has begun the controlled shutdown of the second reactor at its Cernavoda nuclear power plant as water levels in the Danube River continue to fall. The plant operator said the shutdown of Unit 2 began Thursday morning in line with safety protocols. The company said specialists will determine when the reactor can be reconnected based on forecasts for the Danube's water levels. Chinese motorcycle brand ZX Moto has obtained its first European Union Whole Vehicle Type Approval Certificate, or WVTA, for its 500RR model. Luxembourg's Ministry of Mobility and Public Works issued that certificate. This means the 500RR meets EU market access requirements and can legally enter EU member states and other countries and regions that recognize WVTA certification. Global index provider MSCI has added 33 Chinese companies, including Jirpu AI, to the MSCI China Index. Beijing-based Jirpu is among the three largest additions to the MSCI Emerging Markets Index by full company market capitalization. The changes will take effect after the market closes on August 31st. Analysts say the inclusion reflects the rising influence of Chinese tech and hard tech firms in global benchmarks as foreign capital continues to increase exposure to Chinese assets. That's the news. I'm Shane Bigham.
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3: Hello, and welcome to the Current Science and Technology Podcast from the Museum of Science in Boston. I'm your host, Susan Heilman, and every week we bring you interviews with guest researchers and our museum staff covering science and technology in depth. Recently, the state of Massachusetts released its Climate Change Adaptation Report. It presents a variety of ways in a variety of areas that the state can implement while planning for climate change. I have with me several guests from the area to give us different points of view of climate change adaptation as it relates to the state's infrastructure. My first guest is Jim Hunt.
4: Jim Hunt, Chief of Environment and Energy for the City of Boston. I'm a lifelong resident of the City of Boston, an attorney by training. Prior to joining Mayor Menino's cabinet, I served as Assistant Secretary of Environment for the Commonwealth of Massachusetts, so I have a unique understanding and relationship with the state agencies and know how state agencies work, and was drawn by Mayor Menino to join his cabinet to actually deal with and make change on the ground in the city that I grew up in and the city I love. So that's why I'm here in Boston. Boston, as a coastal city where more than 50% of our downtown land is filled tidelands, uniquely understands and appreciates the challenges that cities face with rising sea levels and coastal storm surges as a result of a changing climate. And so we have been working not only to mitigate our climate impacts, reducing energy consumption and trying to be a much more mass transit and bike-friendly city to reduce greenhouse gas emissions. But we've been also working to plan and prepare for the changes that we're likely to face and in some cases already experiencing. For a city, what we've been doing under Mayor Menino's leadership is trying to integrate climate adaptation or building a more resilient city to prepare for those changes through all of our planning processes and development processes. It's, you know, preparing for those changes with our existing built environment, as Boston is largely already a densely developed urban city, but using those new developments or reconstruction projects as an opportunity to integrate strategies into our built environment that reduce future impacts, that deal with issues like stormwater and sea level rise and urban heat island effect moving forward as we continue to grow our city and rebuild our city.
3: So is this now a city building requirement?
4: You know, Boston has been working on climate and energy issues for a long time. So Boston was the first city in the country to incorporate the U.S. Green Building Council's LEED standards into our zoning review process. So we have raised the floor, if you will, with respect to building standards. Having said that, when property developers come in to City Hall to show us their plans, we don't just ask them to meet our standards, we ask them to exceed them. And here's an example with Boston Properties' Atlantic Wharf project, where they not only met our green building standards, but they reached higher and achieved LEED Gold certification from the U.S. Green Building Council and incorporated these low-impact development stormwater strategies into their project. The Spalding Rehab Hospital in Charlestown, another project that recently underwent review and is under development today, given its location in the Charlestown Navy Yard and close proximity to the waterfront, and given that it's a hospital care facility, we asked the development team to consider future sea level rise and stormwater impacts into that project.
3: I'll actually be speaking with two of the architects about the Spalding Rehab project as well in just a few minutes. Are there other examples of infrastructure that have been adapted for climate change in Boston?
4: Yeah, I would say, you know, generally one of the key concerns for city leaders and state leaders is our infrastructure. You know, when people think about climate change and adaptation, they first think to their property or their buildings and their neighborhood. Oftentimes they forget about the infrastructure that's underground that supports living and commerce in our cities. And so water and sewer infrastructure is particularly important to our city in Boston. And so a couple of good examples, actually in the mid-90s, our wastewater treatment facility was rebuilt on Deer Island, and some engineers had the foresight to consider sea level rise in the planning and designing of that facility and actually raise the land to build this $4 billion facility and protect that infrastructure for some sea level rises in the future and coastal storm surges in the future. We're now engaged in a process through the Boston Water and Sewer Commission in looking at our 20-year capital plan. And we're, for the first time, our water and sewer engineers are considering future climate impacts in their planning, in their long-term planning. Transportation is another key area, and here in Boston you have multiple layers of jurisdiction that oversee our roadway network. So that's where I think coordination with the various agencies and you know, that's where the city of Boston was looking to this climate adaptation plan at the state level to more concretely address the challenges that our transportation network is going to face.
3: Do you have an example of a transportation project that you did work with?
4: One that's interesting that I was deeply involved in is the Storrow Drive underpass. So Storrow Drive is a major arterial road that runs into the city of Boston. It's adjacent to the Charles River. There's an area that actually becomes a tunnel and goes underground and historically has been pumping a lot of water back into the Charles. And so there's a lot of groundwater infiltration and hydrostatic pressure that, you know, floods that tunnel historically. And we worked with the Department of Conservation and Recreation as they were preparing to rehab that tunnel and invest in infrastructure upgrades. The tunnel was in great disrepair. We worked with them to design a solution that would tighten up that tunnel to keep water out. And for the water that did get into the tunnel in storms, and even there were groundwater leaks in the future, that water be pumped not back into the Charles, but actually back into groundwater infiltration galleries that we constructed closer to the community.
3: So it's good to know what the mayor's office is doing in considering so many different aspects of climate change adaptation.
4: I think that's the beauty of working in cities is that, you know, we not only plan, but we're also every day implementing, and we're so close to the ground that we can affect change pretty quickly. And Mayor Menino has really prioritized addressing climate change and the risks of climate change as a priority for the city, you know, not only for our people today, but for the future generations.
3: My next guests are both architects that are working on the new Spalding Rehabilitation Hospital that Jim just mentioned.
0: Susan, I'm David Burson. I'm an architect and a senior project manager for Partners Healthcare Real Estate, managing the design and construction of the new Spalding Hospital in the Navy Yard.
2: And I'm Hubert Murray, and I'm the manager of sustainable initiatives for Partners Healthcare. And as David has been developing the design and the strategy for the building of Spalding Hospital, I've been having some input on the sustainability part of the program.
3: So right now, the Spalding Rehab Hospital is on Nashua Street, right near the museum. And the new one is being built over in the Navy Yard. Hubert, you said you focus on sustainability. Why make that such a large factor in this new building?
2: I think sustainability per se does not drive the design of our buildings or anything else. But since we made the decision to build a new building, it had to, A, meet the new codes, part of which are directly attributable to the sustainability movement in this country. So it has to be energy efficient. But also, given the site, we took into account that this institutional building, which is designed to last approximately 80 years, something like that, that we should build responsibly so that we were not exposing the building to the potential of sea level rise.
3: Mm-hmm.
2: So, for instance, the feature that we have in having operable windows, because the code actually does require a completely sealed air-conditioned environment. And we had to argue the case that these windows could be keyed open in the event of an emergency. Because what happened at the Memorial Hospital after Hurricane Katrina was disastrous. You know, people were having to smash the windows in order to get fresh air into the place.
3: Interesting. Did you also get the idea to put all the essentials, like operating rooms and things, not on the ground floor but higher up, also as a result of Katrina and all the flooding, or is that something that had been considered before that?
0: Yeah, that was also responding to flooding as part of our larger passive survivability strategy. Just a clarification, we don't actually have operating rooms in this hospital.
6: Oh, right. I'm sorry. Yeah, you wouldn't. But other essential...
0: out of the ground floor, and we took the additional step of moving our major electrical switchgear and mechanical equipment up to the penthouse of the building. The primary electrical service switchgear was and continues to be a bit of a challenge with our utility provider. They typically like to have the electrical vault on the ground outside of the building where they can,
6: so they can access it. Right.
0: So it's taken quite a lot of negotiation and not a little expense to make this work, but it looks as though it is going to work out. They have worked with us on this.
3: So is this one of the first buildings here in New England where the electrical is put up high?
2: I think it is.
0: I believe it is, yes. Yeah. We've put our emergency generators up there as well.
2: Yeah, and as for extra expense, in terms of green buildings in general, and we've... Mm-hmm. We built quite a few green or LEED certifiable healthcare buildings. It used to be that we were talking about 5 or 10% premium on regular construction costs, and that was 10 years ago. Now that this has become much more normalized in the construction industry and contractors are not scared of the unknown and putting a price on it, the actual premium is closer to something like 0.5%, which is what we saw on the Shapiro building at Brigham and Women's Hospital. It's now a normal part of doing business. Going back to, you know, why one should take extra precautions, you know, the science of climate change is an inexact science, but the general trend is, I think, very well established. And there is a range that we're dealing with over this long period. You know, institutional buildings have to deal with a much longer time period than commercial buildings. Whereas we're looking for something closer to a century. And so the ground elevation of the hospital building may not meet, you know, the higher range expectations of where high water might arrive. We've taken those extra precautions of taking patients off the ground floor and putting stuff on the roof. You know, it's a cost-benefit and risk analysis all at the same time.
0: And I should just say, you know, it really is Hubert's urging when he joined us and had an opportunity to kind of weigh in on what we're doing with this project. We did opt to raise the ground floor of the building to the highest possible elevation that we could without creating barriers for disabled folks to get in and out of the building. We had to maintain manageable slopes up to the front door.
3: So why build in this particular area? Why not expand the current building or build outside of Boston?
0: So we looked at suburban sites. We looked several times over several years period at expanding Spalding in Place at Nashua Street.
2: But if you look at it also from a city building point of view, reusing derelict land, brownfield site, cleaning it up, providing not only construction employment, but permanent employment for people living close to the center of Boston, and providing very good access to Boston and Boston area residents. If we'd made the easy decision to build on a greenfield site outside of Boston, it would have increased single occupancy vehicle traffic. It would have increased carbon emissions in general. It would have therefore contributed to global warming, etc. So you can see that by making a decision to reinvest in the city and to clean up the site, you're also, in the long term, actually making a small contribution on a large scale to what we all have to think of in terms of carbon emissions and global warming.
5: That's definitely looking at building design on a very large scale. And speaking of a large scale infrastructure, my last two guests will be talking about transportation in Massachusetts.
7: All right, I'm Kevin Walsh. I'm the Director of Environmental Services at MassDOT Highway Division.
22: My name is Stephen Miller, and I work for Kevin in Environmental Services for the Highway Division, and I specialize in environmental management systems and sustainability.
5: So what are the impacts climate change is expected to have on our transportation infrastructure?
7: Well, the areas we're focusing on are sea level rise and increased precipitation and increased frequency of extreme weather events. And the other part of that is that there is expected to be more heat waves, more days over 90 degrees, series of days, and that could affect some parts of the transportation.
22: The most severe things we've seen recently with the flooding that damaged Route 2, but certainly sea level rise is happening.
7: We know that a lot of our coastal infrastructure, our bridges, our roads, our airports and rails are close to sea level already. And as sea level is projected to rise 2 to 3 feet in the next 100 or so years, that could affect design of some of those critical infrastructure. And we may find that certain areas are changed pretty dramatically down on the Cape, and certain areas are not changed as much. But we live in a city here in Boston that's not too far above sea level, could be affected, and transportation is a central part of that area.
5: And in dealing with some of these climate impacts, what type of strategies is the Transportation Department implementing?
7: So we've divided our strategies into ongoing strategies, things that we were doing already that make good sense. Those are continuing with our bridge inspection program to ensure that our existing infrastructure is sound and is protected and is replaced and repaired as appropriate. Also, continuing with our scour protection program, looking at those bridges that have known scour and monitoring that. Short-term strategies, we look at these in the 2 to 5 year. We've already started on several fronts. We've got LIDAR survey, which is a detailed survey of our coastal areas. We partnered with the New England states and USGS through an ERA program and the Executive Office of Environmental Affairs, and the eastern half of the state from 495, probably the eastern third, has been mapped with LIDAR survey, and that mapping will be available in the spring. And once we have that data, we'll have detailed elevation data that can be used to model future storms with sea level rise. So once we get that LIDAR survey, we'll do the vulnerability assessment and the risk assessments. We're also working with FEMA and USGS, and we're also working with the National Weather Service and NOAA in a regional pooled fund study, which will update our precipitation data for all of New England. Midterm strategy, which we're defining as 5 to 20 years, once we have that data, then we'll start to look at project by project. We'll get some experience with design standards and start coming up with some standard designs that will apply to every project. And those could be everything from additional armoring of our embankments, changing foundation designs on our bridges to go deeper into bedrock rather than spread footings, which can be exposed in scour events, to actually raising structures and raising roadways, or in the extreme event in the future, there may be decisions to abandon certain facilities.
5: Some people might think, why can't we just elevate all the bridges or highways and get them out of flood reach?
7: A lot of the times, the flooding is, the bridges are above water. It's the approaches that aren't above water. If you raise those approaches, you're in effect creating a dam. Right now, the water would be flowing over the roadways in a flood event, and now they're being blocked by that. So it's not a simple matter of raising structures and increasing the hydraulic opening of those structures. It's looking at the whole roadway and the stream system, and we have to be careful of changing the entire characteristic of the flood profile when we're making these changes.
22: And can I just mention the Massachusetts Climate Adaptation Report that came out, and how it's important that each one of the various subcommittees work with each other to support each goal that they have. human health, the economy is involved, natural resources and habitat, and of course key infrastructure. And we don't want to do anything on the key infrastructure side that's going to diminish what the other subcommittees are trying to accomplish.
5: So as Steve just mentioned, the Massachusetts Climate Change Adaptation Report does present a variety of ways that climate change can affect Massachusetts and suggests possible adaptations that can be made in order to minimize any drastic effects that it could have on our state. I'd like to thank all of my guests for participating today in giving a bigger picture of infrastructure adaptation in the face of climate change. That's it for this week's show, but be sure to come back next time for more of the latest in science and technology. This podcast is a production of Current Science and Technology at the Museum of Science in Boston, part of the Boston community for over 175 years. For more information, visit our website at www.mos.org/CST or email us at podcast@mos.org. 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
9: Today is August 13th. 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
10: You ain't nothing but a hound dog.
9: 1952. The original version of Hound Dog was recorded by Willie Mae Big Mama Thornton. It would become the first hit song for the songwriting team of Jerry Lieber and Mike Stoller, and would top the Billboard R&B charts for 7 straight weeks, selling nearly 2 million copies.

1964. The Kinks reached the UK charts for the first time with You Really Got Me. The song would top the British list a month later and climb to number 7 in the US.

Same day in 65, the Jefferson Airplane made their stage debut at the Matrix Club in San Francisco. Before the year is out, they'd become the first San Francisco rock group to sign a major recording contract.

0: 1969. The guest will record.
1: At the tone, we've reached the top of the hour. 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Newark.
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3: What do we do? Hi, this is Dave Zanotti. The most often asked question today on the public square. Over 4 decades in service, and the same question gets asked every day. Now it's asked countless times every day. Since we've come to care about what is happening in our country, what do we do? What do we do? What do we do? What do we do? What do we do? We've heard it so often that it could drive us mad or be a source of great encouragement. For when a person finally climbs through all the meaningless distractions of modernity and comes to understand the true truth that governs the universe and realizes that each of us has a role to play in reality, that is a cause for celebration. So we can't hear that question enough. You say it 1,000 times and 1,000 times more. Since

Start with your own body as his temple. Then love your family as if it were your only ones and the only ones that matter to you for all time. Then love your neighbor as yourself. Do to him as you wish he would do to you. And my guess is this. Before too long, we will meet each other right back here on the public square, because seeking him and following him is what got us all here in the first place. This is Dave Zanotti on the public square. See you back here

0: Profile America, Friday, August 13th. The American Bar Association was founded on this date in 1878 in Saratoga Springs, New York. 100 attorneys from 21 states were present at its first meeting. The legal profession 143 years ago was far different from what we know today. There was no national code of ethics, and lawyers trained under a system of apprenticeship. Today, there are some 1.33 million lawyers nationwide. The ever-swelling number of civil and criminal cases and federal and local regulatory requirements quite occupies the profession. The District of Columbia has the greatest number of lawyers per capita, with nearly 28,000 in a city with a population of 706,000. Nationwide, there are about 186,000 legal services establishments. You can find more facts about America from the U.S. Census Bureau online at census.gov.
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2: From the Second Street Dreams Audio Network, this is Staccato, quick notes dotting the classical music landscape. I'm Jutland Gibson. This piece is called Homage to Duke by Jeff Scott of Amani Winds. One of the pieces on the program for the 18th Annual Black Composers Concert from the Austin Chamber Music Center. Pianist Artina McCain, who's been curating the program for at least 7 years, calls it celebration.
3: Yes, that is always a highlight for every year. I love being able to choose the musicians and also highlight musicians of color who maybe people don't know.
2: Well, who are some of these musicians and composers?
3: We have Titus Underwood, who's a recent Sphinx Medal Award winner, and he's also the principal oboe of the Nashville Symphony Orchestra, one of only four black men to be principals in a major American orchestra.
2: And let's not forget Artina.
3: I recorded A Little Rain. It's going to come with visual effects, Julian, and I haven't even seen them yet. So I'm really excited about, you know, a new experience.
2: Celebration, the 18th Annual Black Composers Concert from the Austin Chamber Music Center, gets underway virtually on February 20th. That's Staccato. I'm Jutland Gibson on Radio Newark.
4: Question of the Week from the Naked Scientists.
5: Hello and welcome to Question of the Week from the Naked Scientists with me, Diana O'Carroll. This week it's time to oil up some naked scientists with a question from David Karma.
6: Hi. For quite a few years now, we've been using olive oil-based butter in our household because we've heard of claims that since olive oil is healthy, then its butter and margarine-based counterparts are healthy as well. Does the claim still hold true that olive oil-based butter and margarine are healthier than their dairy or coconut counterparts? Thanks.
5: Is olive oil really better for you?
7: Good afternoon. My name is Brian Lockwood. I'm a professor of pharmaceutical sciences at the University of Manchester in the School of Pharmacy. Olive oil's obviously got a long historic use in both food, and the olives have been eaten for a long time. By now, of course, there's plenty of other dietary oils which we use as well. The recent increases in interest in health in westernized countries, particularly those in the northern hemisphere, has stimulated a vast amount of interest and research into the fat content of our diets. And linked to this, there's an increasing volume of epidemiological evidence which suggests that dairy and animal fats are less healthy. And this is now pretty widely understood in the medical fraternity and also in the general public at large. The main reasons why olive oil is supposedly beneficial for you is that the main lipid is oleic acid, or oleic acid triglyceride, and it's about three-quarters of that. And this is a particular type of fatty acid which is unsaturated. In fact, it's a monounsaturated fatty acid which is accepted as being good for health. There's

0: also some polyunsaturated fatty acids, which of course have been widely discussed in the lay literature as well. Again, highly beneficial for your health. Both olive oils and seed oils in general have been shown to reduce low density lipoprotein lipid cholesterol, which is abbreviated to LDL-C. This is commonly referred to as a bad type of cholesterol. Total cholesterol is also reduced. The combination of these two activities generally reduces the possibility of cholesterol depositing in the arteries.
1: So olive oil is lower in saturated fat, and the more olive oil is in butter or margarine, the less dairy fat will be present, and therefore less saturated fat. Our expert added that olive oil also contains higher levels of antioxidants, and that these prevent free radicals from running around inside your body and damaging cells. But there's no conclusive evidence that antioxidants, when taken via food, actually make that much of a difference. But some people say olive oil is less healthy when you fry it. Why might this be?
0: Olive oil is quite interesting. Due to the high level of polyphenolics, you can actually see in the case of virgin oils and extra virgin oils, it's a green to dark green colour. This is judged to be of quality by the food salespeople. If you happen to heat olive oil in a frying pan or a pan and get it up to about 93 degrees centigrade, it smokes. It basically starts burning and volatilizing. And this is obviously degradation of the oil. So it's not beneficial to burn the olive oil itself. And in fact, this destroys its properties later on. So its antioxidant activity is dramatically decreased.
1: So there you are. Olive oil smokes slightly earlier than other oils. But if the clinical trials are anything to go by, it may be that losing a few antioxidants isn't a great loss. Next week, we've another question about diet that gets right to the core.
2: My name's Hannah. My friend the other day told me to not eat my apple core and made me throw it in the bin. I was wondering why. Are they poisonous?
1: Should you throw away your apple cores or devour their lignin-y centres with gusto? Let us know what you think by writing on the forum at thenakedscientists.com/forum or by emailing chris@thenakedscientists.com. 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We've got 10 of them to give away by the 10th of the 10th, 2010, and we'd like to know who's listening to us and what you think of our shows. 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
4: Hi, my name is Ken Chisholm. I'm the director of the Science Working Group at Radio Newark. I'm retired now, but I spent my career in the chemical industry after obtaining university degrees in forestry, botany, and biochemistry. 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
6: Welcome back, everybody. This is Rick Pettigrew. Stay tuned now for the latest batch of breaking news stories from around the world in the audio news from Archaeologica. 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Inscriptions on rock faces in southern Egypt appear to be the private prayers of ancient priests or pilgrims. Excavators exploring monumental structures on the Peruvian coast have recovered a well-preserved mummy. New work in Pompeii reveals balconies with their original colors intact. And hundreds of bones in a Danish bog apparently come from a victorious Iron Age army. The audio news team would like to thank our friends for helping us continue this show without a break for nearly 17 years. If you're not already a supporting member, please go to archaeologychannel.org and click on the donate button. We can use all the help we can get. And now here's Laura Pettigrew with the audio news from Archaeologica. We hope you find this to be a valuable part of your day.
5: Welcome to the audio news from Archaeologica. I'm Laura Pettigrew, and these are the headlines in archaeological and historical news from May 20th to the 26th, 2018. In our first story, Polish scientists discovered dozens of previously unknown hieroglyphic inscriptions near the Temple of Hathor at Gabalane in southern Egypt. The researchers say the inscriptions containing prayers to deities had been made by pilgrims or priests. One of the inscriptions records that the temple scribe, Sunubiu, adores Hathor, Lady of Gabalane. Like a few dozen others, it was engraved on a rock surface near the 3,500-year-old rock-cut chapel of the goddess Hathor. According to the director of the Polish expedition, Wojciech Eismund, the inscriptions are an invaluable source for research on popular religious beliefs. Official texts from the monumental temples and tombs, made for royals and elite members, record only part of the culture's religious practice. Informal inscriptions from Gabalane add considerably to this record, but have not been well studied so far. As reported by the Science in Poland News Service, working conditions are extremely difficult, because many inscriptions are located in places where they are often impossible to see without the use of camera booms or climbing equipment. Some of this is due to changes in the hillside over the millennia. Translations reveal that the new texts are primarily short religious inscriptions, in which the writers testify their worship to various deities. Some might be connected to specific religious festivals. Most of the inscriptions date from 1770 to 1400 BC, from the late Middle Kingdom to the beginning of the New Kingdom. It is not clear whether the writers were all priests or workers at the local temples, or included pilgrims to the shrines or festivals. Hathor was worshipped in the nearest temple, and Anubis and Sobek in other places nearby. Signatures are visible in some of the inscriptions, allowing the researchers to learn the names of the writers, such as Sunubiu. Some inscriptions were both engraved and then painted. In Peru, a team from the Free University of Brussels Center for Archaeological Research has completed a significant excavation in Pachacamac, where they have discovered an intact mummy in especially good condition. Pachacamac was a pre-Columbian pilgrimage site under the Inca Empire and has an extensive previous religious history as well. According to Professor Peter Eekhout and his team, the type of tomb suggests this individual was buried between AD 1000 and 1200. Radiocarbon dating is in progress. The excavation was carried out as part of the IXMA project, named for the region's native people. The team explored three monumental structures, including a sanctuary dedicated to the local ancestors. Under Inca rule, in the late 15th century, it appears to have shifted to veneration of water and healing. Offerings include spondylus shells imported from Ecuador, associated with the influx of water during El Niño and symbolizing fertility and abundance. Pre-Inca remains at the sanctuary include large funerary chambers and numerous mummies. Most had been looted during the Spanish conquest, but the mummy that was found came from an intact chamber. Due to how well it was preserved, the researchers will be able to study it without needing to unwrap the bundle. Using medical imaging, X-ray scans, axial tomography, and 3D reconstruction, they will determine the individual's position, any disease or skeletal conditions, and whether offerings were placed inside the bundle. As reported by EurekaAlert.com, another structure excavated served to host pilgrims and rituals under the Inca. The structure was mentioned by Spanish monk Antonio de la Calancha in his 17th century description of the site. The discoveries show that the Inca made considerable changes to the Pachacamac site as it became a major pilgrimage center on Peru's Pacific coast. According to project director Peter Eekhout, the Inca did this in part to aid in the spread of their power. By promoting ritual centers that drew people from across the empire, they increased a sense of common identity among the many different peoples they ruled. Pachacamac is one of the most striking examples of this. A team of archaeologists at Pompeii has uncovered an alleyway of grand houses, with balconies left mostly intact and still in their original hues. This type of find is a novelty for this area of Pompeii, according to a statement from site directors. Almost 2,000 years from the eruption of AD 79, Pompeii continues to produce new surprises. The discovery is unusual, not just for the color preservation, which will allow visitors to the site to see the houses almost exactly as the city's original residents did, but also because it is so unusual in Pompeii for upper stories of the buildings to have been preserved. This is because the city was buried from above, unlike nearby Herculaneum. Located farther from the volcano, Pompeii was also buried less deeply, up to 4 meters on average, which means conservation of the upper floors was rarer. The recent excavation exposed a series of buildings with 3 large balconies. On one of the balconies, wine jars lying on their side were also found, probably set out to dry in the sun. Researchers will now restore the houses to make them part of a new public tour route. As reported by Italian news site The Local, the Street of the Balconies is the latest in a series of novel finds during weeks of work to stabilize walls at risk of collapse. Just a week earlier, archaeologists were able to cast the complete figure of a horse for the first time ever at the site. Along with a pig and a dog, it is one of the few animals of any species to be successfully cast in Pompeii. A month earlier, an excavation uncovered the complete skeleton of a young child in a bathhouse long thought to have been fully excavated. That find was the first time a complete skeleton has been discovered at Pompeii in some 20 years, and the first time a child's remains have come to light in around a half a century. Archaeologists working in a wetland in Denmark have uncovered 2,000-year-old human remains that are challenging traditional ideas about barbarian warfare in northern Europe. So far, excavations at Alken Enge, on the shore of Lake Mosu, on the Jutland Peninsula, have recovered 2,095 human bones and bone fragments. These represent at least 82 people, mostly young men, who all died in a single event in the early 1st century AD. Unhealed trauma wounds on the remains, as well as finds of weapons, show that they died in a battle. The entire site spreads across more than 185 acres, so extrapolation from the area excavated suggests that over 380 people may have been interred in the boggy waters along the lakeshore. That significantly increases the estimated size of armies in Iron Age Europe some 2,000 years ago. Despite all the accounts from Roman writers about the wild and savage barbarians of Germania, little is known about how big the armies of the Germanic tribes actually were, or how well they were organized. The few known battle sites in Germany itself, like the site of the Battle of Teutoburg Forest, contain very few remains. As reported by National Geographic, the new data suggest an army of hundreds of people, which is larger than could have come from any Iron Age village in the region. This suggests that war bands like the ones fighting here had the organization and leadership skills to recruit fighters from far distances. Many of the human remains reveal another aspect of war, the rituals around handling of the dead. Many bones show marks from animals gnawing on them, which is consistent with bodies left exposed somewhere for 6 months to a year before they were brought to the wetland and submerged. Other bones are grouped together in bundles, along with stones brought in from other areas. In one case, fragments of hip bones from 4 different individuals were threaded on a tree branch. This suggests that what has been found is a memorial place, not the battlefield. The treatment shows that after some period of time, the large bones were gathered up and ritually deposited in the marsh. However, the southern areas of the site revealed many very small bones, which could easily be missed when gathering up skeletons. According to the study's co-author, Mads Kaler-Holst, an archaeologist at Aarhus University, this may indicate archaeologists could actually be very close to the actual battle site. To all the peoples of northern Europe, bogs and shallow lakes had great ceremonial and ritual importance, and removing bodies from the battlefield to inter them in the marsh may likely be the action of the victors trying to memorialize their triumph. Over the span of 2,000 years, of course, that memory was lost, but now is brought back through archaeology. Although the Romans battled Germanic tribes across much of Europe in the 1st century AD, they never came as far north as southern Scandinavia, and the team found no evidence of Roman involvement in this battle. The trauma is also consistent with what we would expect from an encounter with a well-equipped Germanic army. The research was published in the journal Proceedings of the National Academy of Sciences. That wraps up the news for this week. For more stories and daily news updates, visit Archaeologica on the World Wide Web at archaeologica.org, where all the news is history. I'm Laura Pettigrew, and I'll see you next week.
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7: Science.
8: This is the Engines of Our Ingenuity, made possible by the friends of KUHF Houston.
9: Today, we set the pitch of a concert A. The University of Houston's College of Engineering presents this series about the machines that make our civilization run and the people whose ingenuity created them. The story is told of a conductor who had problems with an out-of-tune soprano. Finally, he turned to her in frustration and hissed, "Madam, would you please give the concertmaster your A?" Today's A above middle C has been set at 440 cycles per second, or 440 hertz. Before the concertmaster bids the oboist play an A for the winds. Then he tunes to that A and plays it for the strings. In the end, all 90 players should be agreed on the same 440 A. But the best human ear is hard put to tell a 440 A from, say, a 442 A. The best-tuned orchestra is close to, but never exactly on, the standard A. So, how did we create that particular pitch before we had electronic instruments? How did we tune a tuning fork? Agreeing on pitch became a serious problem as orchestra sizes increased during the Baroque era. Baroque musicians often used organ pipes as standards, even though pitches varied greatly from one organ to another. In 1619, composer Michael Pretorius proposed a particular A425 organ pipe as a standard. He pointed out that higher pitches led to broken violin strings. That was almost a half step below today's A440. Down through the Industrial Revolution, A generally stayed below 425 hertz. The tuning fork handle used in the premiere of Messiah is still around. It gives A423. But 19th-century instruments took on the mechanization of steam power and music intensified. People lengthened violin necks, gut strings gave way to steel, valves appeared in French horns, orchestras became louder, larger, more lush. Pitches also rose. By 1850, A's were crowding 450 hertz. Much 18th-century music could no longer be performed at those pitches, and musicians grew alarmed. Enter now a physics professor named Jules-Antoine Lissajous. Lissajous had written a thesis on the mechanics of tuning forks, and in 1855 he wrote a paper proposing to set A at 435 hertz. 3 years later, Napoleon III set up a commission to set a standard, and he appointed Lissajous to be its consultant. Lissajous had developed clever means for calibrating a new tuning fork against a standard fork. He fixed small mirrors to one tine on each fork. Then he shone a beam of light on one vibrating mirror so it reflected onto the second mirror and then upon a screen. The result was a steady ellipse if the two forks were in agreement. The figure would swim about if they weren't. And so we created standard tuning forks. One rides in my wife's violin case today. But the French couldn't stop the trend of rising pitches just yet. Only in this century has the pitch of A been held at 440. Today's orchestra players are likely to walk on stage with instruments pre-tuned to a backstage oscilloscope. An electronic policeman holds the line. Only Baroque ensembles revert back to an older and gentler standard, to an A of 415 hertz. I'm John Leanhart at the University of Houston, where we're interested in the way inventive minds work.
10: 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Let us know where you heard the program.
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14: From Feature Story News in Washington, I'm Nick Harper. Israeli forces have launched a fresh attempt to remove settlers who've been besieging Palestinian homes in the West Bank for several days. The US ambassador to Israel, Mike Huckabee, widely regarded as one of the strongest supporters of the settlement movement, condemned the siege as a horrific act of terrorism. Israel's public broadcaster reports the Trump administration is growing increasingly angry with the Israeli government for failing to curb a sharp rise in settler violence. Ever since, Blake Sifton has more from Tel Aviv.
15: Ambassador Mike Huckabee is known to be a strong and outspoken supporter of the settler movement. He regularly visits settlements in the West Bank, and he often refuses to even use the name West Bank for the territory, instead calling it Judea and Samaria, which is the biblical term favored by settlers and their supporters. Now, in a possible explanation for this shift in tone, Israel's public broadcaster is reporting that the Trump administration is increasingly frustrated and angry with the Netanyahu government for not doing enough to stop growing settler attacks in the West Bank and, in their words, allowing anarchy to spread.
14: In the US, the conservative commentator Scott Jennings is being reported as the frontrunner to succeed the White House press secretary Caroline Leavitt. On Wednesday, Donald Trump announced that she would be leaving the role at the end of this month. Japan has summoned Russia's ambassador in Tokyo to lodge a formal protest after Russian President Vladimir Putin made his first ever visit to the disputed Kuril Islands on Thursday. Japanese Prime Minister Sanae Takeuchi called the trip absolutely unacceptable, saying the territories are an inherent part of Japan, even though Moscow says the islands are Russian sovereign territory. Ever since, Dasha Chernyshova reports from Moscow.
16: It is a particularly significant visit by the Russian president to those territories. The first time Putin is visiting the Kuril Islands and the second time that the Russian president is there, Dmitry Medvedev, being to the island before in 2010, also sparking criticism in Japan. But it does seem to be a very strong declaration, physical declaration, that this is actually the Russian territory.
14: The S&P 500 has hit a fresh all-time intraday high this Thursday as cooling inflation data and a surge in technology stocks lifted Wall Street. It comes as the Financial Times reports that investors expect artificial intelligence company Anthropic to go public at a valuation of $2 trillion or more. Ever since, Mitch McCann reports from New York.
17: Now, this $2 trillion figure comes from Financial Times reporting after speaking to a range of investors. Anthropic's current valuation is around $1 trillion. Investors say that its rising revenue could double the company's valuation.
14: From Bureaus Worldwide, this is FSN.
18: With FSN Spotlight, I'm Simon Marks, looking today at the growing realisation by America's competitors, and in some cases its enemies, that they can use economic choke points to concentrate mines in Washington. We are, of course, all still talking about Iran's closure of the Strait of Hormuz and its realisation that it has the capacity, never previously exercised, to upend the world's economy. Edward Fishman is an international relations scholar who previously worked at the US Defence, State and Treasury Department, and says China may have started the trend in 2025 when it responded to President Trump's tariffs by putting restrictions on the export of its rare earths.
19: When China retaliated asymmetrically on April 4th, so 2 days after Liberation Day, and then within weeks you had Ford idle its factory for the Explorer SUV, it sent shockwaves across Washington, because the idea is that we have to basically have some level of detente with China until we can break this chokehold that China has over rare earths. So I think in many ways, China demonstrated to the world in 2025 that instead of just capitulating under American economic pressure, you can strike back using your own choke point and potentially leverage the fact that America may have less pain tolerance than an authoritarian country like China and maybe end up in a better place.
18: He spoke to Foreign Policy magazine and thinks there are other potential choke points out there. We'll hear about those tomorrow. With FSN Spotlight, I'm Simon Marks.
14: And the main news again, Israeli forces are launching a fresh attempt to remove settlers who've been besieging Palestinian homes in the West Bank for several days. Conservative commentator Scott Jennings is the reported frontrunner to succeed Caroline Levitt as the White House press secretary. And Japan has summoned Russia's ambassador to lodge a formal complaint after Russian President Vladimir Putin visited the disputed Kuril Islands. That's feature story news, Nick Harper reporting.
13: A glimpse into the zoo after hours. 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
13: Sure, you've heard of night at the museum, but what happens when all the animals get tucked in? 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
6: We live in a brightly colored world, even if it doesn't always seem that way. But if you hold a prism up to the whitest of lights, you get a rainbow. For scientists, unweaving this rainbow tells them about the properties of the universe. Hubble's ability to study its colors is at the heart of many of its most important discoveries.

0: Hello and welcome to another episode of the Hubblecast. Hubble is famous for its sharp and detailed images of the cosmos. But to scientists, the orbiting observatory has another, equally important function: decoding the light and probing the colors of the universe.
1: Hubble's images see a lot of detail. But if you focus on any spot in the image, the color information is actually relatively limited. The telescope's cameras capture the brightness of only a handful of colors. That's also how our eyes perceive color.
0: But to see the full story, scientists need to use something a lot like this prism. To split up the light and to study the brightness of the individual colors in the rainbow in more detail. So, let's say goodbye to Hubble's pretty pictures and hello to rainbows?
1: Well, almost. Scientists aren't the most poetic folk, so they call them spectra instead of rainbows. And instead of printing the pretty colors, their scientific reports display their measurements as graphs. But the graphs are simply a way of showing the brightness of the different colors in the light coming from an object. The subtle differences in brightness and darkness can reveal a huge range of information, including the chemical composition, temperature, movement, and distance of the object.
0: Hubble has a couple of instruments on board that do this kind of science. They function a lot like high-tech versions of a prism, except they work even on the faintest of galaxies and can take extremely precise measurements of brightness. It is these measurements that lie behind some of Hubble's most fascinating discoveries, such as the detection of different gases in the atmospheres of exoplanets.
1: As a star's light passes through an exoplanet's atmosphere, the chemical signature of the atmosphere is imprinted on the light as dark lines in its spectrum. These lines tell scientists precisely what gases are present in the planet's atmosphere.
0: Another great example is Hubble's work on very distant galaxies, which only appear as tiny blobs in images.
2: So here we have a Hubble image here, and it contains a range of objects of different brightnesses and ultimately different distances. But if we just focus on this image here, which is a galaxy in the center, we can see how we add the spectroscopic information. But what we do is to disperse the light of all those objects in the field into spectra, which you can see in white here. And so for this object here, we see the spectrum spread out on one side, and from the distribution of light in that spectrum, we can learn a lot about this galaxy.
1: A distant galaxy's spectrum reveals which elements it's made of. Every substance affects or emits light in a particular way, imprinting a series of bright or dark lines in the spectrum that betrays its presence. And by looking at the way these lines are shifted towards red or blue in the spectrum, Hubble sees whether they're moving towards or away from us. In the case of really far away objects, the redshift also tells us how distant the galaxy is.
0: Spectra aren't as immediate and as attractive as pictures, but they're an absolutely vital tool for astronomers to reveal the hidden properties of the universe. Facts you just cannot discover, even in the sharpest of images. This is Dr. J, signing off for the Hubblecast. Once again, nature surprised us beyond our wildest imagination.

0: Now that you've caught up with Hubble, make sure to get the latest from the ground, too. The ESOcast highlights the best of the European Southern Observatory and its powerful telescopes that observe from high in the Chilean Andes at the Southern Hemisphere's best-known sites for astronomical observations.
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2: You could say mind-altering substances have had a long clinical trial. Indigenous people have taken psychotropics found in local plants and fungi for millennia as part of sacred healing and spiritual rituals.
3: Psychotropic substances were administered in many ways, eaten, sniffed, smoked, or even used to create an infused drink. And now there is physical evidence that the flower datura, a plant with powerful psychoactive properties, was used to induce altered states and inspire cave paintings among the Chumash people of Southern California.
2: The evidence for that? Chewed wads of the plant were stuffed into cave crevices the way you might stick a bit of gum on a wall. This was recently reported in the Proceedings of the National Academy of Sciences. David Wayne Robinson is an archaeologist in the School of Forensic and Applied Sciences at the University of Central Lancashire in the UK. Sandra Hernandez is a spokesperson for the Tejon Indian tribe, which has links to the Chumash people. They shared the discovery made in Pinwheel Cave.
4: The most prominent thing that you see is this big red pinwheeling painting. And it has these this center spoke, this circular design in the middle, and radiating off it these sort of S-shaped sinuous designs that are a bit thicker at the base. And as the S-shape tails off, it goes into these little nice little filaments at the end.
3: So it sounds like a pinwheel, and it gives it the name of the cave, which is a pinwheel cave. But you found something else stuffed into the walls, I understand. And what did you find?
4: Well, when we first went to the cave, we saw just fibrous material. In a lot of these pockets, there's these little pockets all over the ceiling, dozens and dozens of these. And there are shoved into them, crammed into them, it looks like very pulpy, woody material, fibrous material. It's, some of it's tannish, some of it's dark brown. And we didn't know exactly what they were, but they appeared to be this thing that we call quids in archaeology speak. And quids are chewed up material that you would chew usually on the side of your mouth. If you think of someone like chewing tobacco, it's kind of the same thing. You chew it on the side of the mouth, and then you spit out the remains.
5: I think that it's important to kind of lay out overall that the Tejon tribe, we are Kitanamak, we are one of the tribes that used this central area, it being a place of sacredness for us, a place of gathering, and a place where ceremony was conducted. All those things being very important to us culturally.
3: What was the plant that you found?
4: Well, the plant, as it turned out to be, was Datura. Datura riti, which is the local version of what's called Jimson weed plant. They have these white, big white, beautiful trumpet flowers.
3: And one key bit of information about this flower is it's a psychedelic, isn't it?
4: No. I think psychedelic is the wrong term.
3: Oh, goodness. How about hallucinogen?
4: Well, hallucinogen is a much better term, because psychedelic is really linked towards LSD and a particular kind of imagery that arises through processed, manufactured drugs. And this is more of what's called an entheogen. And an entheogen is a plant that is revered and utilized by traditional peoples in a way that Sandra was talking about, in a sacred manner.
5: Right. Thank you so much for that clear definition, Dave, because I think that's what I get asked the most in terms of, I mean, even so much as, oh, okay, so your people got high, you know, and
4: no.
5: It's like, no, we weren't getting high. We were ingesting plants to be able to procure vision and cure illness. That's what's stated in our tribal archives. So that's very important to understand as tribal people throughout Indian country, we say drugs and alcohol were never traditional to us, never. We ingested and partook of nature to be able to procure visions and cure illness. And I think that it's important to note that within our Kitanamak tribal archives, it's stated that Zatura was processed and drank. It was a drink. It also states that it left you dead, like a dead man all day. That's one of the actual quotes we have on it, as well as it was taken in several ceremonies three times, 3 days apart. So that's a really serious ceremony when you're talking about, you know, spread over, you know, this 9 day plus period of time.
4: Do those notes say that they're for like adolescent ceremonies, for coming of age ceremonies?
5: Correct. It's often referenced more for young men coming through ceremonial rite and puberty times that they were going to be linked up to their healers, to those spirits that would assist them throughout the rest of their future.
3: And Dave, what are the active ingredients in Datura that produce these visions?
4: There's a whole cocktail of different compounds that are in the plant. And the two most prominent are atropine and scopolamine. So these compounds affect the neuroreceptors in the brain. They can have very profound effects. So one of the common things that happens with the taking of Datura is you get extreme dry mouth. And so, you know, atropine is used for certain surgeries where you want to reduce the amount of fluid that's in the esophageal passageway. But it can create a scenario where you don't remember taking it and you completely accept whatever reality that is occurring. Oftentimes people report meeting and talking to people who perhaps lived in great distances, or they're people who have passed, and you'll be having conversations with them. Your landscape can entirely change, so you think you're in a completely different place. And so, yeah, it's a very powerful reality altering entheogen. And this is why you needed to have experienced elders, tribal elders, to look after initiates and people who took the Datura in its various ways in order to make sure that they successfully navigated through this whole process.
3: As you describe that, I would assume that, Sandra, if you could make your way through an experience like that and stay steady and not become too afraid, that would be a kind of passage into adulthood. It would open your mind and also strengthen confidence in yourself to be able to handle what comes your way.
5: Absolutely.
3: What I read about Datura is that it's a very strong hallucinogen. In fact, it could be poisonous if too much of it is consumed. So does the evidence suggest, I mean, I guess it does, what you're saying, Sandra, is that the Chumash people would have known how to regulate this and know not to take too much of it?
5: Absolutely. Our California Indian people absolutely knew how to maintain and handle these awesome plants.
4: And can I say that our analyses, the archaeological analyses of these quids, confirm that?
3: Say more. What do you mean?
4: Well, yeah. So when we looked under magnification on these chews or quids, we found that they're very consistent in their size, and they were cut into shape. And then they were pounded, probably in a mortar and pestle, and then they were chewed. But they potentially were soaked, so they could have been first used as a drink, and then afterwards, you know, sort of repurposed and chewed. We're not sure about that process, but certainly we can see that they're highly processed, and they're very careful in sort of the sizes that they're making.
3: And Dave, were you able to date the Datura? How far back does it go? When was this cave in frequent use?
4: Yeah, so we did date with AMS dating of the radiocarbon dating of the chews, of the quids. They're called chews and quids interchangeably, so I kind of go back and forth with those. The earliest date we have goes back to 1530 AD, but that's a variable date, so it can date anywhere from about 1530 to about 1650. So the earliest date that we have pretty much is bang on around 1600 AD. And it continued through when the Spanish showed up in the late 1700s, early 1800s, and through the Mexican time period following that, all the way up through the Gold Rush and into even into the mid-1800s.
5: And that would coincide with the tribal archives. While taken and notated in 1920, they were working with tribal consultants that had grown up through the 1800s. So. Mm.
3: Although the use of psychotropics among indigenous people goes back much further than just a few hundred years, I was surprised to find that this was the first physical evidence that these substances were used in a cave art site. So I'm wondering, Dave, what were scientists basing their conclusions about substance use up until now if you didn't have the physical evidence?
4: Well, there's other places in the Americas where there is evidence. So they have found in archaeological deposits in American Southwest, peyote and datura botanical remains that looks like they're part of the taking of those as entheogens as far back as maybe 3,000 years ago. And in the rock art in the American Southwest, there are images that appear to be linked to peyote and datura in many instances. But the problem with identifying this stuff is that it's organic and it doesn't survive very well. And in Datura, it grows everywhere. And it loves previous sites that used to be inhabited. It loves the soils there. So even if you found evidence like Datura seeds in an archaeological excavation, you don't know if it's just residual from a plant that grew there, if people are actually using it.
3: Mm-hmm. Have either of you tried Datura?
4: I have not. Mm.
5: I have not, but I'm not going to lie. I do stroke the trumpet leaves, hoping that something will happen, but nothing's happened to date.
3: Wait, you stroke the trumpet leaves, the leaves of the datura?
5: The actual flower, it produces this white trumpet-like flower. And I've been told of its toxicity, just the plant as a whole. And every now and then, you know, I do grab a hold of the trumpet flower as I'm passing it, seeing if anything happened, but no, nothing.
3: Sandra, I understand that many Native American religious ceremonies, sacred ceremonies, like the chewing of datura, were outlawed in the 20th century. And why was that?
5: They were outlawed, and that was a direct result of laws that were enacted to wipe out our culture and wipe out our ceremonial knowledge and hand those things down to the generations that came after. Definitely very true. The Indian Religious Freedom Act that came about was enacted to bring the allowance of some of those ceremonies and rituals to make them not outlawed here.
4: Well, yeah, there's been a big struggle, especially with the taking of peyote in American Southwest. A lot of legal battles and court battles, very famous cases where, you know, Native Americans who take peyote for similar reasons have been fighting into courts to get the rights to be able to do that. So this is a long struggle, and it's part of, you know, what she's talking about, this assault upon Native cultures that's been going on a long time.
3: Well, today, psychedelics such as psilocybin are being studied in labs and universities for treatment for all sorts of disorders, mood disorders, and even dementia. And I wonder if the two of you see a connection between the Western study of hallucinogens, mood-altering substances, and the indigenous use of them hundreds, even thousands of years ago.
4: I think there is a connection, and I think the connection has to do with the medicinal properties that a lot of these plants have. So datura is actually harvested for many medical applications currently by, you know, modern Western medicine. So like atropine is used as a stimulant for if you have a low heart rate, it can be used to increase your stimulant. And scopolamine is used as for motion sickness. So one time I went out to the Santa Cruz Island, one of the Chumash Islands, and I took a pill that had scopolamine in it. So I guess maybe I have tried a little bit of datura. But I think the thing about these plants is that, you know, healing isn't just a physical process. It's also sort of a psychic process. And getting in touch with the parts of your own psyche that really matter, and particularly when you're in these group contexts and you're taking – datura is a profoundly reality-altering experience. And it's something that I think needs a lot of coming to terms with after it's been taken. So I think these plants performed a really important role in many societies to help them connect their own sort of spiritual health with their physical health. There was really no separation in most societies' ideas about that.
5: I guess I was trying to marry the ideas, you know, Western science and indigenous knowledge. And I could only hope that some of the knowledge that our California Indian people held continues to furl out in all of us that are continuing some of the cultural work still for our tribes, so that those two, Western science and indigenous knowledge, continue to feed off of each other and how they really do fit together. You know, they seem to be on different ends of the spectrum, but I think that the more they marry into each other, the more answers we'll continue to have about, you know, such magnificent nature.
3: Dave Robinson and Sandra Hernandez, thank you so much for joining us.
4: Thank you.
5: Thank you. It was a pleasure. I always welcome the opportunity to talk about our beautiful California lands.
2: Sandra Hernandez is a spokesperson for the Tohono Indian Tribe. David Wayne Robinson is an archaeologist in the School of Forensic and Applied Sciences at the University of Central Lancashire.
3: You know, Seth, it was interesting to learn about the different kinds of mind-altering drugs. So you have the psychedelics, which are the drugs, especially LSD, that produce hallucinogens. But then psychotropics is a more general term for the drugs that affect a person's mental state. And Dr. Robinson introduced me to a new word, which was entheogen. And this is quite specific. This is a chemical substance, typically of plant origin, that is ingested in order to alter consciousness for a spiritual or religious reason. And the datura flower is an example of that.
2: The other thing that we heard from Sandra Hernandez was about the efforts of the government, the federal government, to shut these things down, these ancient practices, you know, simply because the mores of the late 1960s, early 1970s didn't make them, you know, acceptable to them. I'm glad to hear that that's been rescinded.
6: Boom, dum, boom, boom, boom, boom, dum, dum, boom, boom, boom, dum, boom, boom, boom, dum.
7: A ti que te ha pasado.
3: Next, what current research into psilocybin and other mind-altering substances means for the treatment of mood disorders and neurodegenerative disease.
2: It's Skeptic Check, Shroom with a View on Big Picture Science.

0: At the tone, we've reached the top of the hour. WIZULP, Newark.
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2: Consumers may be keeping up with their monthly bills, but a new survey suggests many are facing a much longer road to getting out of debt. 56% of consumers say it would take more than 6 months to pay off their short-term unsecured debts, including credit cards, personal loans, and buy now, pay later balances. CD sales rose 16% in the first half of the year, according to data reported by Consequence, substantially faster than vinyl's growth during the same period. A new generation of CD players combines physical discs with Bluetooth, USB-C charging, and headphone outputs. Taylor Fresh Foods is recalling 20 prepared food products containing jalapeno peppers because of possible salmonella contamination. The recall products were distributed in 26 states and sold at major retailers, including Walmart and Target. I'm Mark Huffman. 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
0: This is Bird Note. Singing from atop a cactus, a handsome bird greets the new day. It's a black-throated

0: to build her cup-shaped nest. The sparrows can also be found on the ground, foraging for seeds and insects. Historically, these native ecosystems were naturally maintained with frequent low-intensity fires. But decades of drought and fire suppression have set the stage for hotter, more destructive blazes. We can protect this vibrant desert habitat by preventing overgrazing on rangelands, combating the spread of invasive plants, and restoring a sustainable fire regime to the landscape. Each of these measures would help sustain the black-throated sparrow's gentle song. For BirdNote, I'm Michael Stein.
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3: Welcome to Possibly, where we take on huge problems like the future of our planet and break them down into small questions with unexpected answers. I'm Megan Hall. Today, we're going to talk about painting roofs white. Some experts say white shingles could lower electricity bills and cool down hot cities. So should you make the switch? Here to tell us more are Lucy Jones and Fatima Hussein from our Possibly team. Welcome, Lucy and Fatima.
4: Hi, Megan.
5: Hello.
3: So why would someone want to paint their roof white?
4: Well, your typical roof is gray, black, or brown, and these dark colors absorb a lot of heat from the sun.
6: White roofs, on the other hand, reflect a lot more of that incoming sunlight.
3: Like how much more?
4: Check this out. White roofs can reflect up to 90% of sunlight, while black surfaces like asphalt can only reflect about 4%, meaning they absorb the rest of that sunlight as heat.
3: That sounds like a big difference.
6: And sometimes that difference is helpful. During the colder months, darker roofs capture incoming heat from the sun, so you don't have to use as much energy to heat your home.
4: But during warmer months, dark roofs can make life pretty uncomfortable.
6: When they absorb all that extra light, they can warm up your house, which means you're more likely to use air conditioning.
4: And unless your electricity comes 100% from renewable sources, cranking up your AC adds more carbon dioxide into the atmosphere.
3: So should we all get white roofs?
6: Not so fast. It isn't a one-size-fits-all fix.
4: Let's zoom out a bit. When we talk about black roofs capturing more heat, we're not just talking about one house. The more dark surfaces you have in one place, the hotter it gets.
6: So this tends to be more of a problem in cities, where there are a lot of dark roads and rooftops right next to each other.
4: It can actually get so warm that scientists have given these places a special name, urban heat islands.
6: For example, a place the size of New York City can be about 1 to 5 degrees Fahrenheit warmer than the nearest countryside.
3: Could white roofs bring down the temperature in those areas?
4: New York seems to think so. The government there is working to cover black roofs with white reflective paint all around the city.
7: So we've been cooling the city for about 10 years. And in one year, we aim to paint 1 million square feet. That's about 13 soccer pitches.
6: That's Ariana Williams, the co-supervisor for the New York City Cool Roofs Program, talking in an informational video on their website.
3: She thinks that white paint can really make a difference?
4: She does. Ariana actually demonstrates this by using an infrared thermometer to measure the temperature of a black roof on a hot day.
7: And that's reading about 167 degrees. And when I point it over here to the white, it reads 116 degrees now. And that's only the first coating of the paint.
3: Whoa, that's huge.
4: It is. Scientists say white roofs could help us avoid the most extreme effects of climate change in urban areas, like heat waves.
3: Okay, so tell me, should I get a white roof?
6: Well, the answer depends on where you live.
4: If you live in a dense city or parts of the country where it's warm for most of the year, you could save a lot of electricity by painting your roof white. Not to mention, you'll be a lot cooler.
6: But if you live in a less populated place where you use heating more than air conditioning, it might not be worth it to ditch your dark roof.
4: White roofs aren't the cure-all for climate change, but if you live in a place that

0: fits the bill, they can be an effective way to reduce your greenhouse gas emissions.
1: Got it. Thanks, Lucy and Fatima. That's it for today. For more information or to ask a question about the way you recycle, use energy, or make any other choice that affects the planet, go to thepublicsradio.org/possibly or subscribe to us wherever you get your podcasts. Possibly is a co-production of the Institute at Brown for Environment and Society, Brown's Climate Solutions Initiative, and the Publix Radio.
2: There are more telephone lines in the city of New York than on the entire continent of Africa. That one statistic lays bare the tremendous challenge for those who hope to erase the global digital divide. It starts one community at a time. Julie Donnelly reports on a program that's getting people connected in a South African township.
3: In developed countries, the digital revolution has become a way of life. Electronic communication governs both the social and professional spheres. But in South Africa, the internet superhighway needs many more on-ramps. While the country has 47 million people, just 3 million of them are online. This is especially problematic for townships like Soweto, where unemployment is on the rise and 65% of the population is under the age of 30. The result is that there's a generation who's missing out on skills that could transform their lives. Young people like Artishia Zwane see opportunities for a better future slipping away.
4: Nowadays, most companies, they need a person who's computer literate. So if you don't have computers, if you don't know anything about computers, you don't get hired.
3: Ms. Zwane lives in Soweto with her grandmother and her cousin. Funds are tight, but she feels that her future is an important investment.
5: Unfortunately, we don't have a computer, but then as soon as we have enough money, we're going to buy one.
3: Until young people like Ms. Zwane can afford computers of their own, they now have an alternative. A group called Digital Partnership South Africa has teamed up with the Vodacom Foundation to set up a free e-learning center in Soweto. Companies and NGOs donate the computers, and they're refurbished by people like Peter Mabusela.
6: We have stripped out components that we'll use for refurbishing other units.
7: This is our assembly area. That's where we've got different lines of assemblies, where we assemble PCs, laptops, monitors, you name it. What we do is we do an audit. We check to see whether the unit is refurbishable or not. Then if it's not refurbishable, we see if we can strip out parts that we can use for something else.
3: There's also a tremendous need for computers in the local schools, so students have basic skills before they're trying to enter the workforce. Lomka Bebula from Digital Partnership South Africa is working with the Oakdale Secondary School, also in Soweto.
8: We get the refurbished PCs. We make sure those PCs are working. We make sure that we install the software in those PCs. And we actually take those PCs to the community centers. We take those PCs to the various schools. We're also going to provide them with the training so that at the end of this whole pilot, they are able to conduct and to support and to train the learners and the other people and other community around the area to make the center effective, sustainable, and productive.
3: So far, 40 computers have been installed, and it's a great boon for the school, according to the headmaster, John April. But he says it does create a new problem. There are not enough teachers who know how to use computers well enough to pass on that knowledge to the students.
9: Our emphasis is basically now on training the teachers to increase or to update their skills or level of understanding of computers so that in the next few months we envisage to train at least 150 learners.
3: The impact so far has been significant. Linda Samila says when it comes to technology, he's always felt like an outsider looking in.
10: Well, the first time when you come here, you just look at the screen, then you feel amazed because of all the time that you get to see a computer, it's when someone is using it on the television. It was my first time using a computer, and all the time I just hear people talking about emails, a website. Then I go to explore and see what is an email, how to go into the website.
3: While web surfing may open up a whole new world to students, if their knowledge is to lead to employment, they also need to learn basic skills like word processing. 50% of the population in Soweto is unemployed. Back at the free e-learning center, Barumile Dladla is trying to take on that daunting statistic.
11: Today what they're learning, they are doing Microsoft Word. So they are typing a letter. That letter is a job application. Actually, what we are trying to do here, we are equipping young people with knowledge and skills so that whenever they go out there in the marketplace, they can be marketable for one, and number two, they can be able to use a computer, which is one of the things that is required whenever you are applying for a job.
3: And the results can be dramatic. Just 8 months after enrolling in a job skills program at the e-learning center, Wendy Mohale landed a job at the EDL Business Consultancy.
12: I didn't have any computer. I had financial problems, and my friend told me about there's a group in Soweto. It's Necro, they're helping people. So I went there. We were doing computer skills, writing reports, forms for letters, for companies. We were doing Excel and all those stuff, and it was wonderful. After that, I came here to EDL.
3: Ms. Mohale's enthusiasm is shared by Artisha Zwane. She's imagining all kinds of new opportunities for herself now that she's been exposed to the internet and computers.
5: Now you have to know more about those computers. What is it with that computers? Maybe you can also create some new things about those computers.
3: And what the township of Soweto hopes to create is a new future for its vibrant young population, who are eager to join the digital age. For Hands on Earth, I'm Julie Donner.
13: 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Today is August 13th on Tidbits in Time, a significant day. Stay with me to hear about Great Britain hanging on by her fingernails. We'll tell you about an infamous wall. You'll hear about the most decorated Olympian of all time. And we'll give you an insider's view of the early publishing business. All that plus it's International Left-Handers Day the world round. We'll tell you all about it when Tidbits in Time continues. It's another great edition you won't want to miss, so stick around. It was on August 13th, 1940, that the pivotal Battle of Britain began. Though the English Spitfire fighters were technically inferior to the enemy's equipment, Germany was never able to sweep them from the skies, which they felt they needed to do before launching an invasion. This incredible display of tenacity and endurance lasted 3 months and 3 weeks. Afterwards, Winston Churchill said, quote, "Never in the field of human conflict was so much owed by so many to so few." It was on August 13th, 1961, that the communist East German government began building a barbed wire fence to keep people from voting with their feet by flowing out of their workers' paradise into the imperialist West. Later, a 12-foot concrete wall was erected to strengthen the barrier in places along the 96-mile border, plus guard towers, anti-vehicle trenches, and other defenses. The Berlin Wall stood for more than 28 years, until one man brought it crumbling down with his voice. It was on August 13th, 2008, that Michael Phelps won his 10th Olympic gold medal, the most of any athlete ever in any sport, surpassing the highly decorated and famous Olympians Mark Spitz, Larissa Lenina, Paavo Nurmi, and Carl Lewis. In successive days during those 2008 Summer Games in Beijing, he went on to win 4 more gold medals. Today, he is the most decorated Olympian of all time, with a staggering 28 medals, 23 of which are gold. It was on August 13, 1422, that William Caxton was born in Kent, England. He was the first man to print a book in English. One of the most important books he published was Thomas Malory's La Morte d'Arthur, which retold existing legendary tales of King Arthur, Merlin, and the Knights of the Round Table. By the way, before the word books entered the language, people called them Caxtons. Can you imagine hanging out at the Caxton store on a Saturday afternoon? August 13th is International Left-Handers Day. If you or someone you love are among the approximately 10% of the population who are southpaws, take some time out to enjoy yourself today. On a more serious note, August 13th marks a somber anniversary here at the show, so please indulge us as we take a moment of silence. Thanks, everybody. We'll see you tomorrow with another great edition of Tidbits in Time.
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16: 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I'm Bob Hirshon, and this is the podcast for August 11th, 2006. This week, we'll tell you about scientists doing research to improve video games and answer a question about why snow is opaque while water's clear. But first, Batman and Knight Rider have cars they can chat with. But reporter Chelsea Wall tells us in real life, the day may come sooner when cars can talk to each other.
17: Science Update listener Dan Rico of Bethany, Connecticut asks if it would be possible to make cars that communicate with each other. Well, Dan, it's not only possible, it's in the works in car companies worldwide. Raj Rajkumar is the co-director of the General Motors Carnegie Mellon Collaborative Research Laboratory. He says the technology works like Wi-Fi for wireless computing. People might use it to get traffic updates or even share music, but he says its biggest benefit will be safety.
18: Basically, if the car in front of you is braking hard, that information can be communicated to your car. And if you as the driver are distracted, the car can warn you about the braking ahead. And if you're not responding soon enough, it can even brake on your behalf.
17: He says you can expect to see it in some new cars in about 5 years. Of course, if a science question is driving you crazy, you should call us at 1-800-WHY-IS-IT or submit it on our website at www.scienceupdate.com. If we use it in the podcast, you'll win a Science Update mug, like listener Dan Rico. Dan, if you're listening, your mug is in the mail.
16: Thanks, Chelsea. Well, gas isn't the only commodity that's rising in price. Skyrocketing zinc prices mean that each penny costs the U.S. Mint nearly a cent and a half to make. So should we eliminate it? Reporter Justin Warner has the story.
19: Recently, Congressman Jim Colby of Arizona introduced legislation to retire the penny and round all cash purchases to the nearest nickel. Others before him have tried this and failed, and although it now costs the government more than a penny to make a penny, the idea still isn't especially popular with voters. One common pro-penny argument is that shoppers would get shortchanged by the rounding since so many prices end in 99 cents. To check this out, Wake Forest University economist Robert Waples analyzed a week's worth of records from a convenience store chain operating in seven states, over 200,000 transactions in all.
20: I found, in fact, that rounding would slightly benefit consumers. They wouldn't get ripped off at all. I also looked at a comparison of a store in a richer neighborhood of my city, Winston-Salem, North Carolina, and a store in a poorer neighborhood, found basically the same result.
19: That's based on the fact that the proposed law would round only the final bill, not individual sticker prices. And even if many of those prices end in 99, the total purchase usually doesn't, because most transactions include more than one item, or sales tax, or both. As for our psychological attachment to the penny, Waples notes that we were able to separate from the halfpenny in 1857, which at the time was worth 1/18 of the minimum wage.
20: Now compare that to today with a minimum wage. 1/18 of the minimum wage is actually right around a quarter, slightly more than a quarter. And so getting rid of the halfpenny back there in 1857, sort of the equivalent of getting rid of the quarter in today's economy. They seem to weather that transaction pretty well.
19: What's more, by comparing our average earnings per second with the time we spend sorting, counting, and fishing through pennies, he's calculated that ditching the penny could save Americans up to $300 million a year.
16: Thanks, Justin. Well, video games are chock full of information. Storylines, character traits, maps, scores, to name just a few. But is all that information really getting across to players? Reporter Chelsea Wall tells us about new research that addresses that question.
21: Thank you.
17: You're about to fight Onyxia, the brood mother of the Black Dragonflight. But wait! Purdue graduate student April Savoy has some questions for you.
0: Did you feel that you were informed before playing the game about what the storyline would be and what the objectives of the game are? Were you aware of your score while you were playing the game? Were you aware of the weapons that you could use or the different options? Did the information provided give you hints or clues as to what you could do next or how you can get out of the situation that you're currently in?
17: Players often can't answer such questions because of the poor quality of information in video and computer games. That's why she and her colleagues are creating a new scientific questionnaire that test players would take during a game's development. It would tell developers whether information is presented well on everything from installation to final score. With video games finding medical, military, and educational uses, the research could become increasingly important.
16: Thanks, Chelsea, and good luck in your quest to defeat Onyxia. In other news, obesity researchers would like to know why people overeat when they're stressed out, but they can't use lab rats to study the problem. When they're stressed, they stop eating and get skinny. Now scientists have discovered that Syrian hamsters, like people, pig out when they're stressed and put on extra fat around their middles. Georgia State University scientists are now studying these hamsters to discover new ways to battle the weight gain. In other weight-related news, University of Florida researchers have found that cutting just a few calories from a rat's diet can significantly reduce age-related cell damage. Other research had shown that big cuts in calories would slow aging, but this study trimmed their diet by only 8%. In humans, that would mean cutting just about 200 calories. Finally, with this summer's heat wave, you may be daydreaming about drifts of cool snow, maybe skiing through newly fallen powder. That may be what inspired this question from one of our listeners.
17: It comes from Jim Pomeroy from Arlington, Virginia. He asks why snow is white when water and ice are clear. After all, it is all just H2O. Well, Jim, we turn to Virginia Tech chemist Joe Marola. He tells us it has to do with surfaces. A light beam passing through a tank of water or a nearly perfect block of ice encounters one fairly smooth surface going in and one fairly smooth surface going out, so it moves in a relatively straight line, and the material appears clear. But Marola says a beam passing through a snowflake encounters lots of little rough surfaces.
21: And so when light hits it, that light does not pass through. That light does not nicely reflect off like a mirror, but that light gets scattered all over the place, and we see that as an opaque white.
17: White, of course, being the color of sunlight, which is what the snow is scattering.
16: Thanks, Chelsea. This podcast was supported in part by the Delta Science and Everyday Experiences Initiative. Parents and caregivers can get tips on informal science education for kids at www.deltasee.org. 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Thanks for listening. I'm Bob Hirshon for AAAS.
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23: The truth of the story. The Monday Morning Memo for June 2nd, 2014. Dean Rothbart says you are three different people. The first of the three is the person you see when you look in the mirror, the person you believe yourself to be. The second is the person other people see when they look at you, the person they believe you to be. The third is the real you.
24: Know something, sugar? Stories only happen to people who can tell them. Alan Gerganus.
23: Gerganus is right. The truth happens to everyone, but stories only happen to people who can tell them. Professor Sexton recently told me about a new definition of reality, known as the anti-narrative. Anti, prior to. Narrative, the story. It reminds me of the third person spoken of by Rothbart. The anti-narrative is the story that no one can tell, not even the people who were there. It is chaotic, without logic, and disconnected. It is the way things actually happen. Narrative, on the other hand, is crafted in retrospect as a storyteller assembles selected puzzle pieces in 2020 hindsight. The beginning, middle, and end of the tale are now a foregone conclusion. If the storyteller chooses skillfully and arranges the anti-narrative pieces artfully, his story will sparkle with fairy dust. If the storyteller chooses predictably, and organizes the pieces chronologically, the story will smell like cat food. Anti-narrative happens to everyone, but stories only happen to people who can tell them. Ernest Hemingway won the Pulitzer Prize for making the narrative of his finely crafted fiction feel as unvarnished and rough-hewn as anti-narrative. In speaking of The Old Man and the Sea, he said,
1: "In stating as fully as I could how things really were, it was often very difficult, and I wrote awkwardly, and the awkwardness is what they called my style. All mistakes and awkwardnesses are easy to see, and they called it style." Papa Hemingway, A Personal Memoir, page 198.
23: Another Pulitzer-winning book, Founding Brothers, is an attempt to look at selected moments of American history through that same spiderweb lens. The American anti-narrative of 1776 is that those colonists loyal to Britain reviled the conspirators who bound themselves together in a Declaration of Independence. Those conspirators were plagued by doubts, short of cash, and argued continually as the success of the rebellion was in constant jeopardy. They never thought of themselves as the Founding Fathers, nor did they consider the survival of the American nation to be inevitable. But you and I live under the curse of post facto knowledge.
2: But of course the American Revolution had to succeed because, well, it just had to.
23: We never consider how this landmass called 21st century America might easily have remained an extension of England. Post facto knowledge is always troublesome, but especially so in ad writing. Facts are not necessarily believable just because they are true. Facts are not necessarily interesting just because they are true. Facts are not necessarily relevant just because they're true. This is why ad writers never let the truth stand in the way of a good story. Harley Davidson, American by birth, rebel by choice. Volkswagen, think small. Walmart, save money, live better. Adidas, impossible is nothing. Levi's, quality never goes out of style. 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Research the anti-narrative of any of these brands, and you'll see exactly what I mean. Now let's get back to Rothbart's assertion. Is there a chance that
4: 1.
23: What you see when you look at your company is different than
4: 2.
23: What other people see when they look at your company? And could it be that
4: 3.
23: Your happiest future might result from a story not yet told? Come to Wizard Academy, and we'll help you find that story. Your future changes every time you come here. Let it out. Let it breathe. Let it live. Roy H. Williams.
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4: This is the World Industrial News for Thursday, August 13th. Brought to you by Industrial Info Resources of Sugar Land, Texas. Siemens Energy expects the market for natural gas-fired power generation will continue to grow far beyond the near term, and it is investing accordingly in its product development. The company plans to expand its transformer and gas-insulated switchgear manufacturing capacity by roughly 50% by 2030, by which time it estimates the global market for gas turbines will have reached 120 gigawatts per year. A swarm of jellyfish has again disrupted nuclear generation in northern France. This adds an unusual marine hazard to the more familiar heat and drought problems already challenging European electricity production this summer. Bank of America pledged to deploy $250 billion in financing and investment by July 2027 to support U.S. infrastructure projects, including data center structure projects, And this comes as other major banks and financial institutions have made similar pledges, which will facilitate capital through corporate balance sheet lending and debt underwriting, among other institutional measures that do not involve customer funds. Across the years 2023 through 2025, the annual growth of battery energy storage systems in the U.S. averaged 70%, according to U.S. Energy Information Administration figures. By the end of 2025, said the AAA, quote, the U.S. power system had operational battery storage capacity of 43.6 gigawatts. During the first 6 months of 2026, operators added another 830 gigawatts of battery storage capacity, reaching nearly 52 gigawatts of nameplate battery storage capacity. End quote. Dachimjorn. Developers of data centers projects in the UK could face paying millions of pounds in advance as the country's energy regulator, Ofgem, seeks to free up tightening electricity network capacity. Ofgem has set a series of proposals to tackle speculative data center projects in Britain's electricity connections queue as part of a wider program of reforms to ensure network capacity is used for projects that are ready and able to connect. It said that demand connection applications have surged from 41 gigawatts to 125 gigawatts in less than a year, driven largely by data center projects, which account for at least 80 gigawatts. For details on these and other breaking news, read the full stories at industrialinfo.com. I'm Christine Ramos, reporting for Industrial Info News.

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1: Hi there, I'm Thane Maynard. I don't know if you've ever been on a night hike and seen a mysterious glow on the ground. This phenomenon can be caused by several natural sources, most notably bioluminescence, chemiluminescence, or phosphorescence. One common cause is bioluminescent organisms, such as certain fungi, insects, or bacteria. For example, foxfire, a faint greenish glow, comes from bioluminescent fungi growing on decaying wood. These fungi produce light through a chemical reaction involving luciferin and oxygen, similar to how fireflies glow. Another source is phosphorescent minerals or materials that absorb light during the day and release it slowly at night. This can happen in areas with high concentrations of certain rocks. In rare cases, chemiluminescence, a glow resulting from chemical reactions, can occur due to decaying organic matter or chemicals interacting with minerals in the soil. Whether it's the quiet shimmer of a glowing fungi in a forest or the eerie light from minerals in the dark, these ground-level glows remind us of nature's hidden wonders, often invisible until nightfall.
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3: Here's a program from our archives. Many scientists now believe that millions of years ago, a giant meteorite crash-landed on Earth and caused atmospheric changes which eventually brought

0: What about the extinction of dinosaurs? What are the chances of something like that happening again? I'm Jim Metzner, and this is the Pulse of the Planet.
1: We know from the geologic record that the Earth is very heavily pocked. And in fact, if we remove the oceans and look at the ocean floor, the remnant of meteorite impacts is very easy to see. We know there are major craters, for example, in Arizona, in Quebec. The new crater that's been discovered in the Yucatan Peninsula that's been related to the extinction of the dinosaurs.
0: Douglas Revelle is a meteorologist with Los Alamos National Laboratory. He tells us that major meteorite impacts are likely to continue.
1: The time interval between another event of the magnitude of the event that hit in the Yucatan is between 10 million and 100 million years. The current accepted age of the crater that hit the Yucatan is 65 million years. And we know that if that event ever happened again, life as we know it on this Earth will be very, very different. And we know that if we wait long enough, it's going to happen again. I don't think it's the kind of thing where people should go home and worry that tomorrow the Earth is going to end. I don't think this is what we're saying. Because you have to realize that these numbers are statistics. This is, on the average, how frequently is the Earth hit. It could be that it's hit more than that, or it could be that it's hit less than that. The rate at which these objects fall can change as time changes.
0: So, statistically, a good-sized meteorite is due for a rendezvous with planet Earth in the next few million years. But you probably shouldn't stop making your mortgage payments just yet. I'm Jim Metzner, and this is the Pulse of the Planet.
2: Power of the Buzz. Brian and Jeff Eisenberg have a new book. People have said for decades, word of mouth is the best kind of advertising. That's the best kind, word of mouth. You hear this so often when you sell advertising that my friend Bob Lapine used to joke about opening the Word of Mouth Advertising Agency. He said he was going to hire people to sit at bus stops and ride the elevators in tall buildings and say to people, "Hey, have you tried that new restaurant over on Fifth Street? It's great!" The funniest part of Bob's idea is that it would have probably worked. The power of the buzz, word of mouth advertising, is its credibility. But the only way to create buzz is to rock a person's world so hard that they can't help but talk about it to their friends. I'm going to try to do that today. Ray Bard of Bard Press, the publisher of my best-selling Wizard of Ads trilogy, looked at the new hardback book about to be released by Wizard Academy Press and wrote me an email. I was walking out the door to meet Ray for lunch when a box full of advance copies arrived from the printer. On impulse, I grabbed one for Ray. These comments by email were completely unsolicited.
3: Roy, great to see you and catch up yesterday, and thanks for the new Wizard Academy Press book. I usually refrain from providing comments about books after they're published. I've made enough mistakes myself over the years, but there's one issue that may deserve attention. When I got home last night, I gave the book a quick look. It felt good in the hand, and the inside contents looked good. Although the title sounded like a political book and provided no information about the content, I know that it can get by as it is. The other, more difficult issue is the price. When I first saw the $13.95, I thought it was a mistake, but noticed it was printed in two places. The last time 300-page hardcover business books sold for $13.95 was probably 30 years ago. The retail price is a statement of what you think the value of the book is. When most similar business books are selling for twice as much today, you can see the message this sends. If the publisher is pursuing a strong merchandising strategy with lots of face-out retail space, I recommend pushing the retail into the value category. Unless you have a new distribution effort, I would not recommend it for this book. And the $13.95 is way beyond value pricing. For what my opinion is worth, I would have priced it at $30 and sold it at $20 for special customers. I think you can see the difference in psychology. Again, I regret bringing this up now, but I know the book will be used in the company's marketing efforts, and as it is, the price sends just the opposite message you want. Ray.
2: Ray Bard is America's most successful publisher of business books. He is responsible for putting two of my books on the Wall Street Journal bestseller list and one on the New York Times list. So I listen carefully to what Ray says. He's right. $13.95 is way too cheap for a 326-page hardback containing this kind of detailed information about how to make online marketing actually work. These pages are chock-full of little-known techniques for improving online marketing results. More than a dozen Fortune 500 companies have paid the authors huge amounts of money to learn this stuff. That's why our plan all along was to price the second printing at $25.95. But this first printing exists only to create a buzz. That's why we're giving you two additional copies for free for each one you buy at just $13.95 if you place your order before May 1st. We know you'll give them to friends. We know your friends will be rocked. We know your friends will talk about it to their friends. It's all about the buzz, and this book contains some fabulous honey. By the way, shipping is free if you live in the U.S., so you'll have a grand total of only $4.65 per book in each of your three hardback copies. Wizard Academy Press is gambling that the information contained in this book will give you a heady buzz and will be worth mentioning to your friends. I'll let you know in a few weeks how the experiment turns out. In the meantime, why not get three copies headed your
4: way? Set the button on your car to 99.9.
5: 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This is Rick Pettigrew. 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An early Bronze Age skeleton of an important man in Germany now is the focus of a murder mystery. The earliest Aramaic incantation now has been interpreted. It turns out that reptile pee is a key ingredient in some ancient Peruvian pottery. And a figurine depicting an ancient Celtic god of fertility has excited archaeologists in England. The audio news team would like to thank our friends for helping us continue this show without a break since we started more than 17 years ago. 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For you intrepid travelers out there, we're still taking registrations for our June 2019 tour of 8 ancient Maya cities in the Yucatan. See more at archaeologychannel.org/tours. And now we come to the audio news from Archaeologica. We hope you find this to be a valuable part of your day. Welcome to the audio news from Archaeologica. I'm filling in for Laura Pettigrew this week, and here are the headlines in archaeological and historical news from December 16th to December 22nd, 2018. In our first story, the reexamination of the Prince of Helmsdorf's bones have revealed that he was murdered. Found in 1877 in the Leubinger Mound in central Germany, along with a very impressive mass of opulent grave goods, the so-called prince must have been a very important person. Found at the site in 2011 were traces of one of the largest buildings in prehistoric Germany, a collection of bronze artifacts, and a cemetery of 44 individuals. A group of archaeologists and forensic researchers in the eastern German city of Halle, Saxony-Anhalt, concluded that the prince, who died 3,846 years ago, is now the world's oldest known victim of political murder. Kai Mikkel and Saxony-Anhalt state archaeologist Harold Meller, who co-authored a new book on the Nabra Sky Disk, both pushed for fresh examination. Their interest stems from the prince's position as the only known remains of someone linked to the Nabra Sky Disk, estimated to be 3,600 years old, which portrays the sun, moon, and stars, and was brought to light in 1899 in an illegal excavation. Both the Prince of Helmsdorf and the Nabra Sky Disk are associated with the Bronze Age Unetis culture, which Mikkel and Meller suggest was the first high culture to evolve north of the Alps. Anthropologists inspecting the bones have suspected foul play since 2012, but until now they've been unable to establish conclusive proof. The deputy director of the University of Saarland Institute Forensic Medicine, Frank Ramsthaler, has confirmed the verification of at least 3 lethal injuries to the bones. A dagger with a 15-centimeter blade could have been the murder weapon. The injuries, a 6-millimeter-wide and 3-millimeter-deep wound in the 11th thoracic vertebra, are consistent with a dagger thrust through the stomach and into the spine by a strong and experienced individual. According to Ramsthaler, the injury indicates that the prince would have been pressed against a wall or lying on the floor when he was stabbed. the blade would have fatally severed arteries. As reported by DW.com, Harold Meller spoke of another injury, which came from above and behind the collarbone, splitting the prince's left shoulder blade and likely injuring veins and portions of the lungs. This wound matches that of a Roman gladiator's death blow and is heavily suggestive of an experienced killer. Scientists probably will never know which of the injuries came first, but the forensic team working on the bones believe that an arm injury is illustrative of a surprise attack and the prince's attempt to defend himself. Meller speculated that, like Julius Caesar in ancient Rome, the prince was the victim of a conspiracy, with evidence of a surprise attack fueling the theory that he was killed by a trusted friend or relative. In Zincirli, Turkey, a stone cosmetic container inscribed with an Aramaic incantation has given up some of its secrets. The artifact came to light in August 2017 and has been recently analyzed by Mada Ritchie and Dennis Pardee in a presentation they gave at the Society of Biblical Literature annual meeting in Denver. The container is 2,800 years old and is covered in a carved incantation which describes the capture of a creature called the Devourer, said to produce fire. Written by a magic practitioner called Rahim, son of Shadadan, the incantation describes the capture of the threatening creature and the use of its blood to treat the victims of its burn. It's unclear whether the blood was intended to be swallowed or was applied to the skin, but illustrations alongside the text depict what appears to be a centipede, a scorpion, and a fish. Ritchie, a doctoral student in the Department of Near Eastern Languages and Civilizations at the University of Chicago, draws from the illustrations the conclusion that the devourer may actually be a scorpion or centipede, and the fire the pain of the creature's sting. This seems likely when considering what a hazard scorpions still are to archaeologists working at the discovery site. According to Live Science, the vessel originally would have stored makeup and was later repurposed to hold the incantation sometime between 850 and 800 BC, making it the oldest Aramaic incantation ever found. The small building where the incantation was found is apparently from the late 8th or 7th century BC, more than a century later, suggesting that the incantation was valued enough that it was kept long after Rahim inscribed it. Virginia Herman, who is co-director of the Chicago Tubingen Expedition in Zincirli, the team that discovered the incantation, revealed that a statuette base of a crouching lion made of polished black stone with red inlaid eyes was also discovered, dating from roughly the 10th or 9th century BC. Zincirli, which was previously called Sam'al, was the capital of a small Aramaean kingdom that flourished between roughly 900 and 720 BC before its capture by the Assyrians. Researchers of ancient Paracas pottery have discovered that a consistent ingredient in the pigmentation of pottery from all over the southern Peruvian coastal desert is reptile urine. The unique science behind the colorful pottery shows how connections between the Paracas culture, dating 900 to 100 BC, and other ancient Andean cultures changed over time. Conservator Don Chris was among the professionals who analyzed 14 Paracas ceramics from the American Museum of Natural History and the Metropolitan Museum of Art. According to Chris, while the manufacturing time and location of each artifact differed and colors varied, the plant-based binder of the paints remained constant, proving a shared technology across the region and over time. While scientists are still unable to determine the binder's source, they came across a surprising ingredient in some of the pigments, reptile urine. Two light blue and white pottery shards from the site of Kawachi were painted with pigments completely different from those used on any other artifact analyzed, containing large amounts of uric acid. This pigmentation bore a resemblance to a snake urine-based pigment used in African rock art. The Paracas team used a sample of dried chameleon urine to verify that the Kawachi pottery was likely intentionally painted with reptile excrement. Christopher V. Anderson, assistant professor in the University of South Dakota's Department of Biology and a member of the International Union for Conservation of Nature's Chameleon Specialist Group, confirmed that while the consistency of reptile urine varies for a variety of reasons, the urine of chameleons is often semi-solid. As reported by National Geographic, the significance of reptile urine in the ancient Paracas culture requires further investigation. In correlation with their desert setting, many of the discovered ceramics depict snakes, salamanders, and chameleons. Meanwhile, the researchers also discovered that the kinds of substances used to create colors on the pots correlate with hypotheses about the Paracas culture's interaction with neighboring civilizations. The Paracas are thought to have been influenced by the Chavin civilization of 900 to 200 BC, which was located north and inland of the Paracas. Older pottery shows the use of cinnabar, a substance mined by the Chavin, but over time, red ochre replaced cinnabar as a pot pigment. Even without knowing the vital ingredient of the plant-based binder, the vivid pigments of the ceramics say a lot about the Paracas, who inhabited a dull coastal desert. In our final story, an archaeological dig at Wimpole Estate in England has uncovered a settlement dating back 2,000 years, including a small figurine thought to represent the god of fertility. The hundreds of artifacts uncovered during the dig at Lamp Hill included coins, cosmetic implements, horse harness fittings, brooches, and a ring. These discoveries date the settlement somewhere between 100 BC and AD 150 in the early Roman period. The dig was the work of the National Trust, a large conservation organization in the UK. One find out of the 300 or so is particularly exciting for archaeologists, as Shannon Hogan, National Trust archaeologist for the East of England, attested. The striking artifact is a small 5-centimeter copper alloy human figurine made in the 2nd century AD, a faceless individual which appears to be holding a torque, a high-status Celtic neck ring, and is thought to represent the god Cernunnos, or the god of fertility. What makes this discovery so exciting is that it is potentially one of only two figurines of this particular deity ever to have been found. However, according to Hogan, this figurine represents more than this deity. It almost seems like the enigmatic face of the people living in the landscape thousands of years ago. The figurine does have Roman origins, but by depicting a Celtic deity, encapsulates the integration and adoption of indigenous beliefs and traditions in settled Roman societies. Other findings seem to suggest that the settlement was self-sustaining, while imported pottery and fragments of glass vessels are evidence of a strong trading network. According to Royston Crowe, the discovery of certain artifacts, including military uniform fittings, a spearhead, and an axe head, lead archaeologists to believe that this settlement could have been used by the Roman military. The dig site has been a popular visitor attraction during the summer months, with around 2,500 people coming to daily tours and open weekends to see the findings. More than 60 volunteers assisted with the excavation work, and National Trust staff from across the east of England also were involved. Laboratory work is about to begin, and as artifacts are cleaned, cataloged, and analyzed, National Trust personnel are hoping they might shed some more light on the history of the site. They plan to display all findings at future Wimpole exhibitions. That wraps up the news for this week. For more stories and daily news updates, visit Archaeologica on the World Wide Web at www.archaeologica.org, where all the news is history. Laura Pettigrew will be back with you next week.
0: This has been the audio news from Archaeologica, presented by the Archaeology Channel. Be sure to check back with us next week for our next edition. 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
3: In the headlines this Thursday, August 13th, the U.S. ambassador to Israel describes an ongoing Israeli settler siege in Palestinian homes in the West Bank as a horrific act of terror. The UN is working in Colombia to provide support in food security, health, water and sanitation, and protection for those affected by the earthquake. And the bishops of the Pacific region call for prudence as commercial deep-sea mining is increasingly being considered in parts of the region. In the Vatican, I'm Kelsey Gussie. The U.S. ambassador to Israel has described an ongoing Israeli settler siege of Palestinian homes in the West Bank as a horrific act of terror. As Joseph Tulloch reports, settlers have been besieging three houses in the village of Kusra for days.
4: Israeli settlers have besieged three homes in the occupied West Bank for several days in what the U.S. ambassador on Thursday called a horrific act of terror. Ambassador Mike Huckabee's remarks represented an unusually sharp rebuke from the Trump administration on the subject of settler violence. Starting on Sunday, settlers gathered around three houses in the village of Kusra, including one belonging to Palestinian American Louis Reedy. At times numbering in the dozens, the settlers threw stones, attempted to bring down a wall, and prevented the occupants from leaving as their food and water.

0: years. U.S. Ambassador Huckabee is a longtime ally of Israel's settler movement and in the past has expressed his support for Israeli control over the West Bank. In a post on X on Thursday, however, he said that actions by those who carried out this horrific act of terror meant to intimidate and harass this family are disgusting. The ambassador also noted that his embassy had been coordinating with the Israeli military and police. Qusra is one of the most violent pockets of the northern West Bank and is surrounded by Israeli settlements. Last month, a mosque there was set on fire in another apparent settler attack. Settlers have been building more outposts, an effort seen by many as aimed at dismantling any remaining hopes of establishing an internationally recognized Palestinian state. Palestinians seek the West Bank, which was captured by Israel in the 1967 war, as part of a future internationally recognized state. The state of Palestine is already recognized by a number of countries, including the Holy See. I'm Joseph Tullock.
1: In Colombia, recovery and support is still ongoing for the survivors of the earthquake. People and organizations are on the ground offering support. For example, the United Nations is assessing where it can best provide aid to those in need. UN teams are present in some of the hardest hit areas in the country, working to provide support in food security, health, water and sanitation, and protection. Laura Quiñones spoke with UN resident coordinator in Colombia, Maria Jose Torres Macho, about the situation and what comes next.
2: The impact of the earthquake so far has been the destruction, obviously, of housing, but also affecting electricity, water, as well as digital connectivity. The UN team is okay. We know there has been some affectation to their own personal housing. We have teams in Chocó in Valle del Cauca that are very affected by the earthquake. The government is calling upon big support from the private sector, and we are also habilitating a link to the Regional Humanitarian Fund of OTA in case there are some who would like to use this element. As UN team, we are now gathering information and sharing it, pairing and aligning the possibility and the stocks that we have in place to respond immediately, as well as starting in the assessment of the impact and the destruction of this earthquake to start the reconstruction phase at the same time that we are working on the emergency response.
3: In which areas the UN is able to help?
2: We will be able to help in food security. I think because of the areas that has been impacted, protective environments, particularly with kids and families that are in vulnerable conditions, and I think water and sanitation, these would be probably the key areas that we are ready to respond immediately upon the request of support.
3: And you were mentioning that because of how big the UN is in Colombia already, because of the work that they do, it's going to be easier to move these resources to redirect them?
2: Yes, the UN has presence in the departments that have been affected, particularly in Chocó and Valle del Cauca. So I know some of my colleagues, particularly WFP, that has a very strong logistic capacity, has stock very near to those areas. We obviously need to realign some of the existing programming to direct those resources to the new emergency, but this is something that is possible and is currently happening under the current circumstances. And we are also looking into mobilizing resources, additional resources, probably from CERF.
1: And that was UN resident coordinator in Colombia, Maria Jose Torres Macho, touching on the organization's support in the aftermath of the earthquake. And on top of the United Nations aid to the people of Colombia, church leaders in the country are doing all that they can to assist and comfort the victims of Monday's earthquake that struck the nation. Cali's Archbishop Luis Fernando Rodriguez Velasquez has described the situation as deeply painful and says that nobody expected Colombia to experience such a disaster. Thaddeus Jones tells us more.
4: Cali in Colombia is among the hardest areas hit, with 115 buildings that have collapsed and 643 suffering structural damage. In the city alone, 97 people died and more than 1,000 were injured. And the earthquake also severely damaged the religious buildings, including the Cathedral of St. Peter the Apostle. And its structural damage is so serious that the main domes may have to be demolished and a new cathedral could eventually be required. Despite this devastation, the city's Archbishop Rodriguez emphasizes the presence of the church alongside the victims. Priests and religious communities are accompanying the people, praying with them, visiting the injured, and offering spiritual support. Since many churches are unsafe or closed, masses and rosaries are now being celebrated outdoors in parks. For the Archbishop, this shows the resilience

0: It's encouraged that faith can give people in moments of extreme suffering. The church is also providing practical humanitarian assistance, and Pope Leo XIV has prayed for the victims and sent financial help of around 100,000 euros through Caritas. Meanwhile, 28 food banks have prepared 278 tons of food for distribution, particularly to vulnerable communities. The Archbishop of Cali is preparing temporary accommodation for people who've lost their homes, and Catholic engineers are assessing damaged buildings while psychologists and social workers are being organized to provide psychosocial support to survivors and help them deal with grief and trauma. The Archbishop's central message is therefore one of pain combined with hope. The immediate priority is saving lives and helping those who've lost everything. But recovery will take many years, both physically and psychologically. He encourages victims, rescuers, and medical workers, as well as volunteers and authorities, to remain united and to place their trust in God. And that is Jones.
1: As commercial deep-sea mining is increasingly being considered in parts of the Pacific, the bishops of the region are calling for prudence. In a recently issued pastoral statement, the bishops of the Episcopal Conference of the Pacific insisted that when there exists a genuine possibility of serious or irreversible harm, the absence of complete scientific certainty should never become an excuse for proceeding without due care. Deborah Castellano-Luboff reports.
2: Until there is convincing evidence that such activity can be undertaken without causing serious or irreversible harm, prudence calls us to exercise great caution. The Episcopal Conference of the Pacific expressed this in a pastoral statement issued on August 10th on deep-sea mining. It was signed by the conference's president, Archbishop Brian P. Jimenez of Aganyaguam, who also serves as the president of the Federation of Catholic Bishops' Conferences of Oceania. The bishop stated, "We respectfully encourage all who bear responsibility for decisions concerning deep-sea mining to proceed with wisdom, transparency, humility, and genuine concern for the common good. For generations," they noted, "humanity has extracted the mineral resources of the earth to sustain economic development, often without fully considering the long-term consequences. Yet today," they point out, "commercial deep-sea mining in the region appears increasingly imminent," warning that large areas of the Pacific are now being considered for commercial leasing. History, they noted, teaches us that when science remains uncertain about the consequences of actions that may cause serious or irreversible harm, wisdom calls us to proceed with humility, prudence, and prayerful discernment. For Pacific peoples, the bishops explained, "this conviction is deeply rooted in their way of life. They expressed their hope that their generation would be remembered not for what it extracted from creation, but for what it protected," pointing out that deep ocean remains one of the least understood ecosystems on Earth. Scientists, the prelates noted, acknowledge that much about its biodiversity, its ecological relationships, and its long-term resilience is still unknown. As a result, they warned that decisions taken today could have consequences that cannot be easily reversed. When there exists a genuine possibility of serious or irreversible harm, the bishops insisted, the absence of complete scientific certainty should never become an excuse for proceeding without due care. The Church does not oppose scientific research or responsible economic development, but rather, the bishops highlighted, calls us to ensure that technological advancement always respects the dignity of the human person, protects the integrity of creation, and serves the common good. I'm Deborah Castellano-Luboff.
1: Amid a years-long conflict in Myanmar, the country's Buddhist majority begins its three-month Waso season, which is similar to Lent for Christianity. According to the Jesuit Provincial Superior in Myanmar, Waso offers Christians and Buddhists a shared path toward dialogue and reconciliation. Devin Watkins tells us more in this report.
3: The Buddhist season of Waso can offer Christians and Buddhists in conflict-torn Myanmar a shared path toward dialogue, compassion, and reconciliation. Father Girish Santiago, the Jesuits' regional superior, said the Buddhist holy season provides a meaningful bridge for interreligious encounter and shared peace-building. Myanmar continues to face political instability and humanitarian challenges amid a brutal internal conflict. Myanmar remains a predominantly Theravada Buddhist nation, with roughly 87% of its population practicing the faith. During the sacred period of Waso, monks remain within their monasteries for intensive prayer, scriptural study, and meditation. While Waso is not a Christian liturgical season, said Father Santiago, its core spiritual values provide a meaningful bridge for interreligious encounter and mutual understanding. He identified six areas in which the Buddhist observance of Waso and Catholic spirituality share common ground. Buddhist teachings on metta, or loving-kindness, and karuna, or compassion, he said, resonate with the Christian commandment to love God and neighbor. Waso, he added, invites both communities to examine those suffering around us and to then serve them. Father Santiago highlighted nonviolence and reconciliation, saying both traditions uphold human dignity, reject hatred, and promote forgiveness and peace. Interreligious friendship is another area of convergence. As monsoon rains soak Myanmar's agricultural fields, the Jesuit regional superior expressed hope that the spiritual practices associated with the season could contribute to healing in a country facing profound hardship. I'm Devin Watkins.
1: With approximately 72 million people, Christians represent about 5% of India's total population. Many of them belong to the lowest social stratum. According to the aid organization Open Doors, the Christian minority in India is facing increasing hostility. The country currently ranks 12th on the organization's World Watch list. And one of the reasons is an extreme Hindu nationalism. And we continue to follow this with our news. And that's all the time we have for today. Many thanks today go to the fun Luca Rossi, our sound engineer in studio. And of course, a special thanks to all of you for listening. And be sure to join us again at this same time tomorrow for more. In the Vatican, I'm Kelsey Gussie.
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5: Hello, I'm Dr. Steve Showalter, your host for the summaries of cutting-edge research from the American Chemical Society, the world's largest scientific society. This edition of Science Elements brings you news about progress towards prevention of a common complication of cataract surgery, research that eases concerns about a promising new medical imaging agent, an explosive discovery about genetically engineered tobacco plants, a sensor to detect food spoilage, and, straight out of science fiction, efforts to develop real-world Star Trek tricorder devices. Let's begin with a newly developed method for coating the intraocular lenses, or IOLs, used in millions of cataract surgery procedures. These operations are done to correct the vision loss that occurs when the lens of the eyes become clouded. A report in the August 13th issue of ACS's journal Biomacromolecules concludes that the coating may prevent a common complication of cataract surgery. Christine Jerome and colleagues at the University of Liège in Belgium report development of a method for developing a polyethylene glycol coating to IOLs. In laboratory experiments, researchers showed that the coating reduced accumulation of the protein film and adhesion of cells responsible for formation of secondary cataracts. The coating did not affect the optical properties of the lens. It also could be applied to certain other surfaces in order to discourage undesirable protein accumulation and adhesion of cells. During the operation, a small incision in the front of the lens capsular bag is used to remove the clouded crystalline lens. The IOL is inserted into the empty capsular bag. Researchers noted that IOL replacement surgery is a safe and well-established procedure to correct the vision loss from a cataract. In about 25% of cases, however, the back portion of the capsule eventually becomes clouded with a secondary cataract. Jerome notes that treatment is available for secondary cataracts, but describes it as risky. Our second news item this week involves a study that eases concerns about the toxicity of nanoparticles being considered for use in medical imaging and biomedical research. Scientists in North Dakota are reporting no significant toxic effects from tests of silica nanoparticles. Their report is scheduled for the August 20th issue of another of ACS's 36 peer-reviewed journals, Chemical Research in Toxicology. Min Wu and Julia Xinju Zhao and colleagues at the University of North Dakota in Grand Forks point out that scientists hope to use several kinds of nanomaterials that luminesce or glow in clinical medicine and biomedical research. These materials might become a new generation of imaging agents that pinpoint the location of diseased tissue in the body. However, researchers say that we need answers to lingering questions about nanomaterials' potential toxicity to living cells. The scientists used laboratory tests on human lung cells to show that luminescent silica nanoparticles did not damage cellular DNA. In their words, "Our study indicates that the luminescent silica nanoparticle is a promising labeling reagent for various biomedical applications." And now that explosive discovery involving genetically engineered tobacco. Tobacco may be bad for human health, but new research reports that a genetically engineered tobacco plant may be very good for the environment. It shows promise for cleaning up soil contaminated with the widely used military explosive TNT. The study is scheduled for the August 15th issue of ACS's journal, Environmental Science and Technology. Neil C. Bruce and colleagues at the University of York in the United Kingdom note that TNT contamination is a major environmental problem at many World War II sites, military training areas, and explosive manufacturing sites. In addition to being explosive, TNT is toxic and a human health threat. Researchers knew that certain soil bacteria could metabolize and change TNT, which is trinitrotoluene, into non-toxic compounds. But those natural bacteria exist at levels too low to detoxify TNT. In the new study, researchers inserted a gene for TNT-transforming bacterial enzyme into a tobacco plant. Then they tested the plant's effect on TNT-contaminated soil in comparison to regular tobacco plants grown in the same soil for several weeks. The genetically modified plants significantly reduced the toxicity of the TNT-contaminated soil. In the researchers' own words, "This is the first report to demonstrate that transgenic plants engineered for the phytoremediation of organic pollutants can increase the functional and genetic diversity of the bacterial community in acutely polluted soil compared to wild-type plants. Our findings have important implications not only for use of genetically engineered plants for TNT remediation, but for cleaning up other sources of contamination as well." Science Element's fourth item this week focuses on a fast, accurate sensor to detect food spoilage. There has been growing concern about this topic due to outbreaks of food poisoning, and a study in the August 16th issue of ACS's journal, Organic Letters, reports development of a new food freshness sensor for fast, accurate detection of food spoilage. In the study, John Levine and colleagues at the University of South Carolina describe the need for better sensors that can detect food spoilage caused by E. coli, salmonella, and other disease-causing bacteria. Existing methods such as electronic noses and electronic tongues require expensive equipment, are time-consuming, and involve complicated analysis. In the study, they describe a polymer material that raises a red flag, changing color in the presence of biogenic amines, compounds produced by the bacterial decay of food proteins. In laboratory tests, the polymer identified and distinguished between 22 different kinds of key food spoilage amines with 97% accuracy. Researchers also used the polymer to check the freshness of a tuna by detecting the amount of amines present in the sample. Here is how the researchers put it. "The sensitivity of the described assay is better than the typical mammalian sense of smell and is able to detect this non-volatile amine at hazardous levels before the fish would begin to smell rancid." And finally, a story demonstrating how yesterday's science fiction may become tomorrow's reality. Imagine this scene, scripted in an article scheduled for the August 15th issue of Chemical and Engineering News, ACS's weekly news magazine. You drop by the store tonight and buy the latest model of a Star Trek tricorder-type device, a handheld instrument for scanning alien environments, and use it to check your home air for indoor pollutants. As far-fetched as this idea may seem, such devices are inching closer to reality. That's the message from CNE News senior correspondent Mark Reich. In his article, Reich explains that scientific instrument makers are in the midst of an effort to expand their traditional markets, moving instruments like mass spectrometers and infrared photometers out of the lab and into the hands of the average consumer. In a world that fears terrorists, contaminated food, and airborne pollutants. Instrument companies are working to design portable, inexpensive, user-friendly devices that can do the work of those laboratory mainstays. An executive of one major instrument maker, quoted in the article, predicts that such instruments will be available to consumers, including the Star Trek-like devices that serve as personal environmental scanners. In Reich's words, given the proliferation of instruments alongside manufacturing lines and in battle zones, office buildings, and refineries, it just might be feasible for a consumer to walk into Home Depot someday and buy a device that today only a scientist or quality control expert would want to have. That's Science Elements for this week. Thanks for listening. I'm Dr. Steve Showalter for the American Chemical Society News Service.
6: Hi, my name is Ken Chisholm. I'm the director of the Science Working Group at Radio Newark. I'm retired now, but I spent my career in the chemical industry after obtaining university degrees in forestry, botany, and biochemistry. 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There are so many stories right here in Newark. 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
8: Today, we sell Model A's and Windows 95. The University of Houston's College of Engineering presents this series about the machines that make our civilization run and the people whose ingenuity created them. The pre-release hype for Windows 95 had to be the most spectacular merchandising blitz ever for a new technology. Or was it? Before we answer that question, consider the choreography. Microsoft gave its new product a name and a logo. Everyone in America who'd used earlier versions of Windows knew a major change was coming. Microsoft advertised Windows 95 heavily and delayed delivery. Bugs had to be found before it could be sold. Selected users across America test drove Windows 95 on their computers and reported trouble back to Microsoft. Tension built as the program was fine-tuned. Finally, delivery day. Sales flew off the charts. Now, let's move back 68 years to 1927. Henry Ford has been making Model Ts since 1908 with no major changes. The Model T has changed the face of America. It has been the standard of cheap, effective transportation. Other automakers are finally gaining on it, improving on it, but the Model T is still king. It is time for Henry Ford to pull a new rabbit out of his hat if he wants to keep on being king. So he announces a new car. He doesn't name it the Model U to follow T. Rather, he goes back to the front of the alphabet and calls it Model A. This will be a wholly new beginning in automobile making. Author Michael Lamb tells what happened next. In May 1927, the 15 millionth Model T came off Ford's production line, and Ford abruptly ended its production. That was a brilliant public relations ploy, and one that took huge confidence and courage. Suddenly, Ford's assembly lines simply stopped. Dealers all over America had no cars to sell. Not even Microsoft did anything that audacious. America waited. Ford said information about the new Model A would follow in a few weeks. June passed, silence from Ford. The media printed would-be pictures of the new car. Some said it would have a six-cylinder engine, some said eight. The ancient Model T planetary gear transmission would surely be replaced by something with a modern gear shift. Beyond that, we knew nothing. Meanwhile, dealers with no cars to sell held on. Only a few defected to Chevrolet. America waited. Finally, in November, Ford announced the Model A would hit the market on December 2nd. The first 125,000 Model A's were sold sight unseen. When it finally went on display in Madison Square Garden, over a million people came to see it on the first day. 750,000 orders had been placed within the first 6 weeks, and Ford stayed backlogged until 1928. And so, Lamb tells us, what we recently saw with Windows 95 was only a pale ghost of a strategy that has never been imitated with anything to match the panache that Ford showed us in 1927. I'm John Leanhart at the University of Houston, where we're interested in the way inventive minds work.
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12: On today's broadcast, the government announces plans to supply an additional 100,000 homes by developing new public housing sites in the Seoul metropolitan area. The national fire mobilization order for South Gyeongsang province is extended as the drought persists. And North Korea is reportedly looking to have 50,000 of its troops supporting Russia in the war against Ukraine by late November. This is KBS World Radio News. I'm Daniel Chan. The government has announced that it will supply an additional 100,000 homes by developing new public housing sites in the Seoul metropolitan area as it seeks to curb housing prices. It also plans to dramatically accelerate the supply schedule by simultaneously carrying out various licensing and approval procedures. Our Gu Yijin has the details.
13: The Lee Jae-myung administration has unveiled plans to expand housing supply in the Seoul metropolitan area by stepping up development on public land, lifting development restrictions in some greenbelt areas, and supporting private sector projects as part of efforts to rein in soaring housing prices. Land Minister Kim Yoon-deok, along with the heads of related government agencies, held a joint briefing at the government complex in downtown Seoul on Thursday to present the government's latest strategy, which includes supplying more than 200,000 homes in the Seoul metropolitan area, with 100,000 of these to be built in newly designated public housing districts.
14: 공급 물량 확대뿐만이 아니라 공급 속도에 획기적인 혁신을 통해
15: We aim to alleviate housing price instability caused by supply-demand imbalances, not only by increasing supply, but also by achieving a breakthrough in delivery speed, thereby minimizing the time lag between policy announcement and actual supply. Additionally, we have devised forward-looking improvement measures that encompass regulatory easing as well as financial and tax reforms to address sluggish private sector supply that has accumulated over the years.
13: This announcement builds on the housing supply plan the E administration announced in September 2025, under which it aims to build 1.35 million homes in Seoul, Incheon, and Gyeonggi province by 2030. Following the government's announcement, President Lee called for a concerted effort from his administration to address the nation's real estate crisis, which he described as a ticking time bomb, threatening lives and the country's future. Gu Hee-jin, KBS World Radio News.
12: The ruling Democratic Party voiced full support Thursday for the government's real estate measures and urged the opposition to cooperate, while the People Power Party accused the government of rushing out ill-prepared policies and shifting blame for the housing shortage. Democratic Party floor leader Han Byung-do said at a policy coordination meeting at the National Assembly on Thursday that his party will seek to stabilize the housing market through comprehensive measures covering supply, taxation, and finance, while emphasizing the need to expand the housing supply so people can feel the effects immediately. Han also argued that the housing shortage cannot be blamed solely on the current administration and urged the main opposition People Power Party to cooperate, saying the previous government also bears some responsibility. Meanwhile, the People Power Party criticized the government for repeatedly rolling out hastily prepared real estate policies and accused it of shifting responsibility for the housing shortage to the opposition. During the opposition party's Supreme Council meeting at the National Assembly, floor leader Jeong Jeom-sik accused President Lee Jae-myung of reversing his own tax reform proposal within days and warned that further loss of market confidence would render all policy measures ineffective. The National Fire Mobilization Order for South Gyeongsang Province has been extended as the drought persists. The National Fire Agency said Thursday that the order, which was set to end at 6 p.m., will remain in effect for the time being and the provision of water will continue. But the agency said the number of firefighters and vehicles will be adjusted based on water demand, reservoir levels, and travel distances for different areas. A national fire mobilization order is issued when a disaster cannot be effectively handled with the firefighting resources of a particular city or province alone, or when nationwide efforts are deemed necessary. North Korea is reportedly looking to increase the number of its troops deployed to Russia to 50,000 by late November in support of Moscow's war against Ukraine. Citing data from Ukraine's Guru Military Intelligence Agency, Japan's Kyodo News reported Thursday that Pyongyang and Moscow have agreed on the troop increase and that the North Korean soldiers will likely be dispatched to three border regions in western Russia. Russian forces in the western regions are likely to be reassigned to the front lines under Moscow's strategy to occupy the Donbas region in eastern Ukraine within the year. A Ukrainian intelligence agency official said such plans are expected to be authorized by the leaders of the two countries. A rare work of calligraphy created by revered Korean independence activist An Jung-gun before he was executed by Japanese imperial forces in 1910 has been repatriated to South Korea. The return of An's rare ink and brush writing comes ahead of the 81st anniversary of Korean liberation. Rosenbach has more.
10: A scroll with hand-drawn calligraphy was unveiled Thursday at Deoksu Palace in central Seoul. The ink and brush writing on the scroll reads, as translated, "International law is no match for a cannon," in 8 Chinese characters. It was written by revered Korean independence fighter An Jung-gun in March 1910 at Lushan Prison near Dalian, China, just days before he was executed, and also bears his signature and distinctive handprint seal. An was executed by Japanese authorities after assassinating Ito Hirobumi, the first Japanese governor general of Korea, in Harbin in 1909, during Japan's forced annexation of the Korean Peninsula. He argued the killing was a legitimate act of war and demanded a trial under international law. But Japan denied him those legal protocols, prosecuted him as a murderer, and sentenced him to death. The Korea Heritage Service said the inscription reflects An's deep disillusionment with the impotence of international law in the face of military force. It became aware of the work through local contacts in Japan in May of 2025. 31 pieces of An's calligraphy have been designated as treasures in South Korea. The repatriation of An's work from Japan is timely, as South Koreans will commemorate 81 years since Korean independence from Japanese colonial rule on August 15th. Rosine Park, KBS World Radio News.
12: Incheon International Airport has ranked first in the world for international passenger traffic in the first half of this year, handling over 38 million passengers. According to a statement by the Incheon International Airport Corporation, this marks the first time the main gateway to Seoul has topped the global list since its opening in 2001. The airport handled 38.39 million international passengers during the January to June period, an increase of more than 6% compared to the previous year. Incheon topped the rankings among more than 1,200 airports worldwide based on preliminary statistics from the Airports Council International. Showers are expected in inland areas on Friday and Saturday. According to the Korea Meteorological Administration, through Friday, 10 to 50 millimeters of rain is expected along the east coast of Gangwon Province, while most other areas could see between 5 and 40 millimeters. Showers are also forecast across the country on Saturday, Liberation Day. Friday's morning lows will range from 20 to 24 degrees Celsius nationwide, about 1 to 3 degrees higher than Thursday's, with a few areas expected to experience tropical nights. Daytime highs will range from 27 to 35 degrees, with Seoul reaching 33 degrees. And that's the news from KBS World Radio's News Center in Seoul. This has been Daniel Chan.

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1: Small bug-eyed lizards, geckos, are for the most part innocuous little creatures. They do, however, have one extraordinary trait, the ability to effortlessly walk straight up any surface and hang from ceilings by as little as one toe. Scientists have uncovered the gecko's gravity-defying secret. Gecko feet come specially equipped with tiny hairs called setae. The end of each hair contains about 1,000 minuscule tips, each the width of 2 human hairs. The size and shape of the tips generate a slight electric force that allows them to stick to a surface, similar to what makes a piece of paper stick to a comb on a dry day. Each hair tip has only a slight electric charge, but because there are so many tips, geckos can stick to even perfectly smooth ceilings. Besides solving the gecko mystery, the discovery excited scientists interested in copying the gecko's natural adhesive technology. Experiments have shown that scientists can make virtually any material into an adhesive by splitting the surface into many small tips, just like a gecko's feet. According to some researchers, perfecting this technology may enable us to replace sticky and sometimes toxic glues and other adhesive products. Furthermore, gecko technology may prove useful in space, where suction is not possible. As of this broadcast, scientists had not yet announced the development of gecko-style shoes that would allow the average citizen to Spider-Man up and down walls, but that development is certainly worth hoping for. This moment of science comes from Indiana University. I'm Yael Cassander.
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3: Hi, and welcome to Cosmos Quickly. This is Lee Billings.
4: And this is Corinne Leong.
3: Corinne, thanks so much for being here. Quick question for you. What's super duper bright and hundreds or even thousands of times heavier than our entire solar system, yet it's so hard to find that it has yet to be directly seen? It's not a good riddle, I admit. The answer, though, is a population 3 star. That's astronomer lingo for the very first stars in the universe, which formed from dense clouds of pristine hydrogen and helium that filled the cosmos in the first few hundred million years after the Big Bang. Those conditions should have allowed population 3 stars to bulk up to proportions impossible for more chemically enriched modern-day stars to achieve.
4: Right. Okay. And these massive stars were also foundational for everything else we see in the universe today, right? So they were important cosmic ingredients that set the table for the evolution of things like galaxies and black holes, other types of stars, planets, and of course us.
3: Right, exactly, yes. So we're talking about them today because scientists may have kinda sorta seen them for the very first time.
4: How do you only kinda sorta see an ultra-luminous gigantic star?
3: Right. Well, these stars formed a very long time ago, which in cosmic terms also means to see them, we have to look for them very, very, very far away. They also didn't last very long due to how quickly they burned through all their stellar fuel. Each one existed for just a few million years, it's thought. These are bright but brief candles. Astronomers have to somehow see across a gap that encompasses almost the entire visible universe.
4: So let me guess. That must mean even observatories probably couldn't take an actual picture of a population 3 star. So maybe scientists look for their more subtle effects, and they have to use the biggest, best thing we've got. Drumroll, please. The James Webb Space Telescope, am I right?
3: Bingo, right you are. The James Webb Space Telescope, or JWST for short, was custom built to see the light from these first stars. So recently, two independent teams did just that, using JWST to look for Population 3 stars. One team, led by Roberto Maiolino at the University of Cambridge, studied a galaxy called GNZ11 from just 400 million years post-Big Bang, using a technique called spectroscopy. They were able to see that the light shining from the galaxy's edges seemed to come from very hot sources rich in helium, but essentially devoid of heavier elements. Those are probably clouds of pristine gas in the galaxy's outskirts that are studded with Population 3 stars. The other team, led by Eros Vanzella at the National Institute for Astrophysics in Italy, used a massive galaxy cluster as a starlight magnifying gravitational lens to zoom in on a tiny background galaxy from about 800 million years post-Big Bang. And they found spectroscopic signs that the galaxy harbored two star-packed clumps with record-breaking low levels of elements heavier than helium. It's another possible sign of Population 3 stars.
4: Okay, so we're maybe seeing traces of these things. It's like we're seeing the light from the super bright source. We can't see the source exactly, but the colors of light it shines are telling us that it's coming from really pure primordial stuff.
3: Basically, yeah, you got it.
4: But outside of a simple existence proof, though, what else might this be telling us?
3: Well, if Maiolino's team has in fact seen Population 3 stars, their data suggests each would weigh at least 500 times as much as our sun. Now, that generally fits with predictions, but having a bona fide confirmation would show us we're really on the right track in understanding our stellar forebears. And among other things, the result from Vanzella's team is showing just how enormous the boost to JWST can be from galaxy cluster gravitational lenses. It's paving the way for future JWST studies that, if we're lucky, might ultimately even resolve individual Population 3 stars. Think of that. An actual image from across the depths of cosmic time, capturing one of the very first stars that ever was. It'd probably be just a little dot or smear of light, though.
4: Sure, but it'd still be one of the most impressive baby pictures ever made, right? Well worth including in a photo album. Thank you for listening to Cosmos Quickly. Our show is produced by Talika Bose, Jeff Delvisio, Kelso Harper. Oh, and me. Our music was composed by Dominic Smith.
3: Like and subscribe wherever you get your podcasts. 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
6: During the winter of 1778, a dispirited, bedraggled army of 11,000 men huddled together in a valley 25 miles northwest of Philadelphia. Having suffered a series of defeats and hundreds of desertions, the poorly supplied troops spent the winter fighting the constant threat of disease, starvation, and the frigid, damp weather. Throughout the long months of wintering at Valley Forge, the leaders tirelessly drilled the men, determined to turn the troops from being a haphazard collection of ill-equipped, ill-trained revolutionaries into a disciplined force, united in the cause of independence. Overseeing this seemingly impossible feat was their commander-in-chief, George Washington. Time and time again, in the face of challenges which overwhelmed many, George Washington wrestled down his own discouragement and doubts to bring together every resource he could muster, even if it was merely the sheer force of his own personality to lead his community, his comrades, and his country. George Washington was a fourth-generation Virginian, born into a family that was respected but not prominent in Virginia society. At age 11, the harsh realities of life in 18th century Virginia struck young Washington when his father died, leaving a widow and seven children. His formal schooling ended at age 15, with no opportunity for an advanced education. Because his status as a younger son provided few options, relatives urged him to join the British Navy, a suggestion resisted by his mother, who convinced George to try other avenues. At age 15, he worked as a plantation supervisor, and at 16, became a land surveyor of the Shenandoah Valley. Large for his age, Washington was already taller than the average man of his day, continuing to grow to a height of at least 6 feet 2 inches. As a boy, his large hands and feet made him appear somewhat clumsy. But eventually, he grew into a strong, well-coordinated horseman and surprisingly graceful dancer. While still a teenager, George Washington's older brother died, and George unexpectedly inherited the modest plantation of Mount Vernon. He turned from surveying land to farming tobacco. It was during Washington's first years of overseeing his own plantation that conflicts arose between the British and the French in and around the American colonies. Perhaps it was his impressive physical appearance that convinced local Virginia military leaders to give the inexperienced Washington the rank of major at the young age of 20. During the course of the ensuing French and Indian War, he was promoted through the ranks of the Virginia Regiment, leading men in battle after battle. Despite youthful blunders that led to some defeats, the young Washington proved himself to be a capable officer who possessed the confidence to learn from his mistakes. It was a harsh education, both on the battlefield and in the politics of leadership, an education that would serve him well in later years. At age 27, Washington resigned his commission with the rank of Brigadier General and returned to farming at Mount Vernon. The struggling plantation was burdened with debt, but accessing his resources, Washington worked to grow Mount Vernon into a profitable enterprise. A fortunate marriage to Martha Dandridge Curtis proved invaluable to Washington's efforts to change the fortunes of Mount Vernon. A wealthy widow with 2 children, Martha brought to the marriage 15,000 acres. As his wealth grew, so did his stature as a prominent community leader. He served in the Virginia House of Burgesses and as a Justice of the Peace. As the British government demanded more of the colonists while offering less, Washington spoke his mind against the injustices. Initially, his protests were behind the scenes, as he quietly opposed the 1765 Stamp Act, the first direct tax on the colonies. It wasn't until 1767, when the British enacted the Townshend Acts, that Washington emerged as a strong opponent to British policy. He chaired meetings, introduced proposals of boycotting English goods, and was a leading voice in calling for a Continental Congress. In 1774, Washington was selected to be a Virginia delegate to the first Continental Congress. When fighting between the colonists and the British broke out in 1775, George Washington blatantly signaled his readiness for war when he showed up at the Second Continental Congress wearing a military uniform. His stature and charisma, coupled with his well-known military expertise, struck a strong chord in many of the delegates, and they sought him as the leader of their army. Washington assumed command in the field in Massachusetts during the Siege of Boston. Immediately, Major General Washington realized the Army's desperate shortage of vital supplies, including food, weapons, and gunpowder. Evaluating his inadequate resources of men and supplies, Washington reorganized the Army, moving key artillery to positions that overlooked the city. And with little actual fighting, the British evacuated to Boston. Washington then moved his army to New York City. It was in New York that the colonists' army was fully tested when the British launched a massive naval and land assault, one of the largest of the Revolutionary War. Overwhelmed, the Continental Army retreated across the river and through New Jersey. The retreat created doubts among the soldiers and colonists about the future of the newly declared United States and its army. Discouraged but not defeated, Washington struck back. Under the cover of darkness on the Christmas night of 1776, Major General Washington led his troops across the Delaware River and claimed a victory over 1,000 professional Hessian soldiers. This was followed by a series of other victories that raised morale, both in the field and at home. Loyalty among the troops for their commander-in-chief was solidified, and larger numbers of young men were inspired to join the army. Washington was praised in both the colonies and abroad. British newspapers who routinely criticized the patriots of the Continental Congress praised Washington's personal character and qualities as a military leader. Even members of the British Parliament held up Washington's virtues as models of courage and leadership, applauding his attention to the welfare of his men, a trait lacking in many of their own commanders. The Continental Army suffered many defeats before knowing victory. Time and again, their mission appeared impossible, and their commander quietly struggled with his own despair. Yet, time and again, during his darkest hours, Washington refused to give up. As he told his fellow soldiers, "Your country is at stake, your wives, your houses, and all that you hold dear. You have worn yourself out with fatigue and hardships, but we know not how to spare you. If you will consent to stay, you will render that service to the cause of liberty and to your country, which you probably can never do under any other circumstances." Clinging to these ideals, Washington refused to capitulate, and with increased home support and late arriving assistance from foreign allies, he eventually led the Continental Army to victory in 1781. 2 years later, Washington retired from command with the intent to return to Mount Vernon and to the life of a gentry landowner. His retirement proved to be short-lived. During the summer of 1887, he was persuaded to attend the Constitutional Convention in Philadelphia and was unanimously elected president of the convention. He reportedly said little during the debates, but his influence was known. The office of President of the United States of America was designed with Washington in mind. Despite his insistence that he did not want the position, in 1789, George Washington was again unanimously elected, this time as president of a unique government structured to be ruled by the voice of its people. A myriad of challenges confronted the infantile government, including crippling debt left from the war, foreign allies who blatantly attempted to manipulate the United States domestic affairs, and opposing factions created by the president's most trusted advisors. Any one of these challenges could have derailed this experimental democratic society. However, throughout each threat and test, Washington's leadership glued the country together. He was a master at understanding when it was time to delegate responsibilities and when he needed to step in and assume control. He had an instinct for accurately judging the intellect and character of people, an ability that allowed him to bring together talented people with diverse ideas. George Washington was so effective in uniting opposing factions that when he wanted to retire after only one term in office, Thomas Jefferson urged him to run for a second term, declaring that the North and South will hang together if they have you to hang on. Washington refused to try for a third term, setting the tradition of two terms for the office of President of the United States, a tradition that was later enacted into law. Finally, Washington truly retired to Mount Vernon. As Thomas Jefferson wrote, "He was the only man in the United States who possessed the confidence of the whole." Such was the leadership.
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2: Pull this one.
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2: No, this.
1: These look rough.
2: Used them for years.
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3: Now the news. I'm Shane Bigham. Chinese authorities have allocated 80 million yuan, or around 11.8 million U.S. dollars, from central natural disaster relief funds to support flood relief efforts in three provinces. The funds will support emergency response and rescue operations in Henan, Hubei, and Anhui provinces following the impact of Typhoon Dolphin. Authorities will use the funds to rescue and relocate affected residents, reduce disaster risk, and restore damaged or collapsed homes. Heavy rainfall brought by the typhoon's remnants caused severe flooding and disaster in parts of central and eastern China. Chinese and Thai police have jointly busted a major cross-border credit card fraud ring targeting Chinese citizens, arresting nine suspects. The Chinese Ministry of Public Security said that the operation resulted in the arrest of four Chinese nationals and five Thai nationals. Investigations found that the suspects allegedly obtained victims' credit card information, made counterfeit cards, and then used them for fraudulent transactions and money laundering. Authorities have identified more than 5 million yuan, or roughly 736,000 U.S. dollars in financial losses linked to the case. The ministry said the operation was the first coordinated joint law enforcement action by police from the two countries in recent years targeting economic crime. China will continue to impose anti-dumping duties on imports of single-mode optical fiber from India for another 5 years. The measures will take effect on Friday. The Chinese Commerce Ministry announced the decision following a review of the measures, which they initiated in August of 2025 at the request of China's domestic industry. Japan has lodged a protest against Russian President Vladimir Putin's visit to the disputed island of Itorofu, which Moscow calls Itura. Both countries are involved in a territorial dispute over the island. Tokyo considers it one of the four islands in the Northern Territories, while Moscow views it as part of the Southern Kurils. Russian state news agency TASS says it was Putin's first visit to the island. Putin made the trip after observing Pacific Fleet drills. The head of Iran's besieged paramilitary unit says the Strait of Hormuz is under Iran's control and management. The remarks come a day after U.S. President Donald Trump claimed that the U.S. had total control of the waterway. A senior Iranian source says Iran and the U.S. remain divided over a permanent end of the war, with no progress on reviving June's interim deal. The Iranian ambassador to Pakistan

0: agenda. The Pakistani Interior Minister just said the visit was meant to follow up on agreements and understandings reached during Iran's Interior Minister's recent trip to Pakistan. But most likely, this is also part of Islamabad's broader efforts to revive the Memorandum of Understanding and help pave the way for resuming Iran-U.S. talks.
1: Romania has begun the controlled shutdown of the second reactor at its Cernavoda nuclear power plant as water levels in the Danube River continue to fall. The plant operator said the shutdown of Unit 2 began Thursday morning in line with safety protocols. The company said specialists will determine when the reactor can be reconnected based on forecasts for the Danube's water levels. Chinese motorcycle brand ZX Motos obtained its first European Union Whole Vehicle Type Approval Certificate, or WVTA, for its 500RR model. Luxembourg's Ministry of Mobility and Public Works issued that certificate. This means the 500RR meets EU market access requirements and can legally enter EU member states and other countries and regions that recognize WVTA certification. Global index provider MSCI has added 33 Chinese companies, including Jirpu AI, to the MSCI China Index. Beijing-based Jirpu is among the three largest additions to the MSCI Emerging Markets Index by full company market capitalization. The changes will take effect after the market closes on August 31st. Analysts say the inclusion reflects the rising influence of Chinese tech and hard tech firms in global benchmarks as foreign capital continues to increase exposure to Chinese assets. That's the news. I'm Shane Bigham.
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3: Question of the week from the Naked Scientists.
4: Hello and welcome to Question of the Week from the Naked Scientists with me, Diana O'Carroll. This week we'll be looking into this glowing issue.
5: Hi, I'm Sandra and I'm calling from Melbourne. I was just wondering, is there any radiation that would come from a glow-in-the-dark watch that could be harmful to the wearer?
4: So is there more to the warm glow of the dial that tells you it really is too early to get out of bed?
6: Yeah, so hi, my name's Philip Clark. I work in the University of Edinburgh Experimental Particle Physics Group. And the answer to the question about whether glow-in-the-dark watches are radioactive depends very much on the type of dial that you're considering. By far the most common watch that you come across that's glow-in-the-dark is called a phosphorescent watch. And essentially the watch is coated in a paint which absorbs light and then re-emits them. Now these watches are completely harmless. The second type of watch is called a tritium watch. Now, so the modern way to do this is you have the same phosphorescent paint, but this time it's mixed with small tubes filled with tritium. And tritium is radioactive and emits beta particles. And these have the same effect of exciting the phosphorescent paint. But this time tritium has got a half-life of 12 years. So the beta particles that are emitted, they're not very energetic. So if anything, they couldn't really penetrate even the outermost skin layer. Now, the third type of watch I'd like to mention is called a radium watch. And they have very much the same design, but this time instead of tritium, they're mixed with radium, and the half-life is 1,600 years. However, they may not seem to be as radioactive because the phosphor in the paint gets eaten up by the radium. And I've got a small demonstration here, so I've got an old watch I'm going to hold a Geiger counter to. Now, if I turn the Geiger counter on, you'll hear it clicking, and that's when I hold it slightly close to the watch. And if I hold it really close to the watch, and then take it away from the watch, then the background count, you can hear the occasional random count just now, is very much lower than when you hold it close to the watch. So these watches are extremely radioactive. However, they're still generally not too harmful unless you were to, say, break the watch and inhale it or somehow ingest the watch.
4: Older watches with a little R or T on the back are likely to set off a Geiger counter and could potentially be harmful, so you might want to keep it in a suitable container. The modern sort use phosphorescent chemicals such as zinc sulfide or strontium aluminate, which are only excited by sunlight and probably won't make you glow in the dark unless you build yourself a cloak of watches. Well, from glowing in the dark to sniffing in it, just how do sharks do it?
7: My name's Vince Mills from Solihull in the West Midlands. Apparently, a shark can smell blood up to a quarter of a mile away. How does smell travel in water? It would seem strange that if you drop ink in water, it takes ages to dissipate. So how can the individual particles of a smell travel so far and apparently so fast?
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1: 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The Monday Morning Memo for April 7th, 2008. 10 years ago, Eric Rhodes asked me to appear on the cover of Radio Inc. in a suit of armor. Since Eric is a major supporter of Wizard Academy and one of my closest friends, I agreed to do it for him. Since then, my Wizard of Ads column has appeared in every issue of Radio Inc., more than 200 in all. The columns I write for Eric are never released to another outlet. Today, I'm making an exception to that rule, because I believe 2008 will be a major growing up year for radio, and readers of the Monday Morning Memo need to understand what's going on. The following is an excerpt from my column in the current issue. Syndication came to television 50 years ago. Networks like ABC, CBS, and NBC offered local TV stations better shows than they were able to produce themselves. And these better shows were cheaper than local productions. The viewers won. The stations won. Television became much more profitable. National advertisers loved placing ads in hot national shows. In the past, national shows have been the exception in radio rather than the rule. They're about to be the rule. I predict that half of America's morning drive jocks will soon be replaced by 10 or 12 syndicated morning shows beamed in from somewhere else. This will happen in other day parts as well. Frankly, I'm in favor of it. Wait, I hear the voices of broadcasters clamoring,
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1: I respond, "Listen to the people of your town. 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
3: 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We want the local TV shows."
1: Are they saying,
4: "We don't want Spider-Man, Pirates of the Caribbean, and Lord of the Rings in our theaters. We want the local movies."
1: Are they saying,
5: 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We want a local political pundit and a local shock jock."
1: 10 years ago, radio's consolidators cut costs by cutting the fat. Then, when pressured for more profits, they did the only thing they knew to do. They cut deeper, but this time into muscle. Radio was crippled. Occasionally, they cut arteries, and radio stations began dying. Wall Street prices dropped cold and hard, icy hail on a barren landscape. There were plenty of heroic efforts in the emergency room. Not all radio group heads were selfish. Not all were short-sighted and stupid. I've watched from the sidelines as good men and women did the best they could under impossible circumstances. Now radio is going private again. Deconsolidation has begun. The age of syndication is upon us. Don't be afraid of it. Now, I hear the voices of Monday Morning Memo readers asking,
6: 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Aren't these eroding radio's audience?"
1: Sure, these new technologies, along with online attractions like YouTube, MySpace, Facebook, and video game platforms like the Sony PlayStation and the Nintendo Wii, have added to the growing list of attention-gobbling gadgets that began with CDs, DVDs, and cell phones back in the dark ages. 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
3: 1.
1: My consulting firm doesn't work by the hour, and
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1: I don't charge according to the size of the client's ad budget, and
3: 3.
1: My income is adjusted annually according to the growth of my client. The moment any new media has the potential to be a more efficient use of my client's ad dollars, I'll be on it like a duck on a June bug. Now, chin up, eyes forward. You're going to have a great week, I promise.
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8: Welcome to our show, everybody. I'm Rick Pettigrew. Our stories from this past week of Archaeologica are about a new study pushing back the age of horse domestication, a Neanderthal tooth showing signs of dental drilling, the aggressive reaction to a study that challenged the accepted antiquity of the Monteverde site, and recent excavation that revealed the immense size of a circular tomb in Macedonia. We'll get to those in a few seconds. 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Again, that link is heritagetac.org. 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And now here's Laura Kennedy with the audio news from Archaeologica. We hope you find this to be a valuable part of your day.
9: Welcome to the audio news from Archaeologica. I'm Laura Kennedy, and these are the headlines in archaeological and historical news for the week of May 10th through the 16th, 2026. Our first story this week focuses on a study arguing that humans began riding and managing horses across the Eurasian steppes much earlier than previously believed. Greek Reporter notes that the research challenges recent claims that horse domestication began only around 2200 BC. Instead, the authors of the new study argue that horseback riding may have started around 3500 BC, centuries before the rise of chariots. They describe horse domestication as a gradual, long process that developed across different regions. Archaeologist David Anthony, a professor at Hartwick College and a research associate at Harvard University, led the research team alongside Volker Hyde, a professor of archaeology at the University of Helsinki. The team reviewed evidence from archaeology, ancient DNA, horse teeth, residue analysis, and human remains. Much of the evidence comes from Botai settlements in present-day Kazakhstan, dated between 3500 and 3100 BC. At these sites, horses made up nearly all identified animal remains recovered by archaeologists. The team found evidence that people likely corralled, milked, butchered, and possibly rode these horses. They identified wear marks on horse teeth that may have been caused by rope bits used during riding. Some Botai horses also carried coat-colored genes associated with domestic horses. The paper also examined horses linked to the Yamnaya culture, whose people lived in grasslands in part of present-day Ukraine and southern Russia from 3200 to 2600 BC. The team identified horse milk proteins in the teeth of Yamnaya individuals. Furthermore, human remains from Yamnaya graves in southeastern Europe showed physical changes associated with habitual horseback riding. The authors argue that horses connected to Yamnaya communities belonged to a population that later became the primary ancestors of modern domesticated horses. Horseback riding likely helped Yamnaya groups manage herds and move across large areas of grassland. The authors suggest that horses first served practical roles connected to transport and livestock management long before mounted warfare became widespread around 1200 BC. The study appeared in the journal Science Advances. Our second story this week highlights research suggesting that Neanderthals may have carried out a form of dental treatment around 59,000 years ago. As reported by Cosmos magazine, a damaged molar came to light in Chagirskaya Cave in the Altai Mountains of Russia. Neanderthals occupied the site from 70,000 to 49,000 years ago. Anthropologist Elisa Zubova, a senior researcher at the Peter the Great Museum of Anthropology and Ethnography of the Russian Academy of Sciences, led the research team. The group included investigators from the Institute of Archaeology and Ethnography in Novosibirsk and the University of Arizona. The team examined the molar and found evidence that someone intentionally drilled the tooth to treat a painful cavity. The tooth belonged to an adult Neanderthal and showed severe wear alongside a deep hole reaching the center. Rounded edges and microscopic grooves inside the cavity suggested deliberate drilling rather than natural damage or normal tooth wear. The team used microscopes, CT scans, and experiments on modern human teeth to study the damage. They created similar holes using small jasper tools, showing that Neanderthals could have used similar stone points to drill the tooth. The team also found grooves, suggesting that the Neanderthals used toothpicks. These findings indicate that Neanderthals used different methods to reduce pain and remove food trapped around infected teeth. The research team concluded that severe dental decay caused the cavity. CT scans showed large areas of tooth damage linked to severe decay. Experiments showed that drilling into the tooth could have taken less than an hour, although the process was likely painful. The researchers believe that the treatment helped reduce pressure and infection inside the tooth. The study authors argue that the ability to identify the source of pain and intentionally remove damaged tissue points to complex planning and manual skill. The findings appear to be the earliest known example of dental drilling, even much earlier than known cases of dental care among modern humans. The study appeared in the journal PLOS ONE. Next, we look at a growing scientific dispute over the age of the Monteverde archaeological site in southern Chile. More than 30 researchers have now published responses criticizing a recent study that questioned whether humans occupied the site 14,500 years ago. As reported by Live Science, Monteverde is one of the most important archaeological sites connected to the early peopling of the Americas. Archaeologist Tom Dillehay, a professor of anthropology at Vanderbilt University, has worked at the site for decades. He previously uncovered preserved wood, stone tools, hearths, edible plant remains, animal bones, and a human footprint. Radiocarbon dating placed the main occupation layer, now known as Monteverde II, at around 14,500 years old. The site became one of the best-known examples of a pre-Clovis settlement in the Americas, helping challenge earlier proposals that Clovis people were the continent's first human population around 13,000 years ago. Earlier this year, archaeologist Todd Surivel, a professor of anthropology at the University of Wyoming, and his colleagues published a study in the journal Science. They argued that Monteverde may actually be much younger, dating from roughly 4,200 to 8,200 years ago. The team based its conclusions on soil samples and a volcanic ash layer found near the site. The study immediately drew criticism from archaeologists, geoarchaeologists, and genetic researchers. Three separate scientific commentaries published in Science now challenge Surivel's conclusions. One commentary, led by Dillehay, argues that the volcanic ash layer identified in the recent study does not exist beneath the Monteverde II occupation layer. The researchers argued that Surivel's team collected samples from geological deposits outside the main archaeological area. Another response, led by geoarchaeologist Michael Waters, a professor of anthropology at Texas A&M University, argues that the recent study provided no evidence that wood, charcoal, or bones had washed into the site from older deposits upstream. Waters and his co-authors described parts of the study as speculative and argued that its geological interpretation does not match previous research at Monteverde. A third commentary, led by archaeologist David Meltzer, a professor of prehistory at Southern Methodist University, argued that genetic evidence also supports human occupation in the Americas before 13,000 years ago. These researchers noted that studies of ancient and modern indigenous American populations support the idea that humans reached the Americas before Clovis culture developed. Many sites in the Americas now have what are regarded as trustworthy radiocarbon ages, significantly earlier than the Clovis horizon, including the Paisley Caves in Oregon at 14,300 years ago and the Cooper's Ferry site in Idaho at 16,000 years ago. The debate over Monteverde is important because the site helped reshape ideas on when humans first reached the Americas. Surivel and his colleagues plan to publish a formal response to the criticisms. Our final story this week reports on new restoration work at the Casta tomb in Amphipolis in northern Greece. Heritage Daily reports that Greek culture minister Lina Mendoni recently visited the site as restoration teams continued work around the massive burial mound. Archaeologists believe that the monument dates to the final decades of the 4th century BC, during the years following the death of Alexander the Great. Workers have now uncovered the entire marble wall surrounding the mound. The enclosure measures nearly 500 meters in circumference, larger than archaeologists originally believed. The tomb stands near the ancient city of Amphipolis in Macedonia, northern Greece. Parts of the southern enclosure wall have already been rebuilt using original marble blocks recovered during earlier excavations. Archaeologists added only limited replacement material where additional structural support was necessary. Engineers have also reshaped sections of the hill to restore the mound's original shape. Teams installed drainage systems and underground water channels designed to reduce erosion and rain damage over time. Inside the monument, restoration teams removed earlier steel supports and temporary reinforcement structures that had blocked parts of the burial chambers during earlier stabilization work. Researchers can now view the interior chambers again. Conservators recently repaired the stone arch above the burial chamber. Teams are now preparing to reinstall the large marble door that once sealed the chamber in antiquity. Conservators are also preparing to restore the Sphinx sculptures discovered near the entrance to the tomb. Archaeologists also identified evidence showing that parts of the marble enclosure were dismantled during the Roman period, between 168 BC and AD 395. Researchers found traces of ramps and marks left by efforts to remove heavy stone blocks centuries after the monument was built. Specialists identified remains of a mud brick retaining wall on one side of the mound. Researchers believe that this structure reflects later attempts to stabilize the hillside. According to Greece's Ministry of Culture, the mound exceeds 140 meters in diameter, placing it among the largest burial mounds discovered in Macedonia. Although researchers still do not know who was buried there, the scale and luxury of the monument suggests that a powerful member of Macedonian society was buried in the tomb during the Hellenistic period, from 323 to 168 BC. That wraps up the news for this week. For more stories and daily news updates, visit Archaeologica on the World Wide Web at archaeologica.org, where all the news is history. 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I'm Laura Kennedy, and I'll see you next week.
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Today is August 13th on Tidbits in Time, a significant day. Stay with me to hear about Great Britain hanging on by her fingernails. We'll tell you about an infamous wall. You'll hear about the most decorated Olympian of all time. And we'll give you an insider's view of the early publishing business. All that plus, it's International Left-Handers Day the world round. We'll tell you all about it when Tidbits in Time continues. It's another great edition you won't want to miss, so stick around. It was on August 13, 1940, that the pivotal Battle of Britain began. Though the English Spitfire fighters were technically inferior to the enemy's equipment, Germany was never able to sweep them from the skies, which they felt they needed to do before launching an invasion. This incredible display of tenacity and endurance lasted 3 months and 3 weeks. Afterwards, Winston Churchill said, quote, "Never in the field of human conflict was so

0: So much owed by so many to so few. It was on August 13, 1961, that the communist East German government began building a barbed wire fence to keep people from voting with their feet by flowing out of their workers' paradise into the imperialist West. Later, a 12-foot concrete wall was erected to strengthen the barrier in places along the 96-mile border, plus guard towers, anti-vehicle trenches, and other defenses. The Berlin Wall stood for more than 28 years, until one man brought it crumbling down with his voice. It was on August 13, 2008, that Michael Phelps won his 10th Olympic gold medal, the most of any athlete ever in any sport, surpassing the highly decorated and famous Olympians Mark Spitz, Larissa Lenina, Paavo Nurmi, and Carl Lewis. In successive days during those 2008 Summer Games in Beijing, he went on to win four more gold medals. Today, he is the most decorated Olympian of all time, with a staggering 28 medals, 23 of which are gold. It was on August 13, 1422, that William Caxton was born in Kent, England. He was the first man to print a book in English. One of the most important books he published was Thomas Malory's La Morte d'Arthur, which retold existing legendary tales of King Arthur, Merlin, and the Knights of the Round Table. By the way, before the word books entered the language, people called them Caxtons. Can you imagine hanging out at the Caxton store on a Saturday afternoon? August 13th is International Left-Handers Day. If you or someone you love are among the approximately 10% of the population who are southpaws, take some time out to enjoy yourself today. On a more serious note, August 13th marks a somber anniversary here at the show, so please indulge us as we take a moment of silence. Thanks, everybody. We'll see you tomorrow with another great edition of Tidbits in Time. For your very own email print version of Tidbits in Time, showing up every day for free in your inbox, just send a request to adrian@tidbitsintime.com. 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For Tidbits in Time, this has been Gene Vann.
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2: 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I'm Bob Hirshon, and this is the podcast for April 11th, 2008. This week, we're going to talk about arthropods. That's right, creepy, crawly insects and spiders. We'll tell you what mosquitoes really think of your insect repellent, the secret behind the elixir that turns honeybees into queens, and a new treatment for Lyme disease. But first, Suzanne's got a story about some spiders that are just dying to find a mate.
3: This week, I chatted with Trine Bilde. She's a behavioral ecologist at the University of Aarhus in Denmark. She has the fun job of studying the courtship behavior of nursery web spiders, which are really common in Europe and the British Isles.
4: The male collects prey, which it wraps in white silk, and it presents this prey to the female, and this is what we call a nuptial gift. So the female actually requires this nuptial gift in order to accept this male for a mating.
3: And to make sure the female pays more attention to the gift than to him, he pretends to be dead.
4: He can sort of stretch out his legs and appear dead and be completely motionless. And the female will hold on to this gift and walk around with the gift, and the male, who's also holding on to this gift, will be sort of dragged along the surface. And then at some stage, the female will stop and she will start consuming this prey gift. And slowly, as if the male is being very cautious, he will sort of start coming back to life and watch the female's behavior and then initiate sperm transfer.
3: If the male does this, he has a 95% chance of mating with the female. But if he doesn't, those chances drop to just 22%. Playing dead also results in 40% longer copulations, and that gives his sperm a much higher probability of producing offspring than they would otherwise. Bilda thinks the behavior might have originated as a way to avoid cannibalism by the female, but she says it no longer serves this function since males aren't any more likely to play dead with the more aggressive females than they are with the friendly females.
4: So I think the success of this behavior simply has to do with the female attraction to the food gift, and females are very interested in the food gift because food gifts provide a direct benefit. It's nutrients and energy for free. But they don't always want to have the mating, which is associated with this food gift. The behavior of playing dead makes the female sort of focus on the food gift and start consuming it. And once she's occupied with consuming the gift, she's more likely to then accept the copulation.
2: Thanks for that report, Suzanne. Most of the honeybees in a hive are female worker bees, but a few lucky larvae eat a special substance called royal jelly and develop into queen bees. Now scientists at the Australian National University have found the key to how royal jelly triggers this transformation. They took bee larvae and suppressed an enzyme that controls gene expression. Molecular biologist Richard Maleska says doing so mimics the action of feeding them royal jelly.
5: And each time when we silenced that gene, we were getting basically queens, like 80% emerging as queens, where controls treated in a different way were emerging as workers.
2: Maleska says the finding might one day help researchers create super queens to make honeybees more resistant to disease. Next, our guest reporter, Karina Wu, has a story about new research in the fight against mosquitoes.
6: The chemical DEET has been used for decades as an insect repellent, but no one really knew how it worked. Do insects think it smells bad, or does it block them some other way? Now, scientists at the Rockefeller University have found the answer. Molecular neurobiologist Leslie Vossall says that DEET blocks an odor receptor responsible for an insect's sense of smell.
7: The DEET just jams the olfactory system and makes the insects blind to odors. So it's not really a repellent, but more of a cloaking device or something to make humans invisible to insects.
6: Vossall says DEET does not stop insects from detecting carbon dioxide, which is also an attractant, but it confuses them enough so they won't see a DEET-covered human being as food. Vossall and her colleagues are now using the finding to search for new insect repellents. Although DEET's very effective, it can be toxic, especially to infants.
7: We're sort of in the middle of doing a large-scale screen and are already getting many promising results that we can find small molecules that have much better efficacy than DEET and don't have the side effects.
6: Researchers hope that safer repellents could help prevent the spread of malaria and other insect-borne diseases.
3: Thanks, Karina. Speaking of insect-borne diseases, researchers at the Centers for Disease Control have found that doxycycline, an antibiotic used to prevent malaria, may also prevent Lyme disease. Lyme disease is transmitted by deer ticks and is especially common in the Northeast. The treatment was effective in mice, and the team is now working on a formulation to be tested in people.
2: Thanks, Suzanne. Well, that's our show for this week. Next week, have you ever thought about what genes set us humans apart from the rest of the animal world? Scientists are just starting to find out, and we'll answer a listener's question about the fossil record. Until then, tune into the Science Update Podcast Daily Edition. We've got a spine-tingling new science story every day, Monday through Friday. You can find it on our website or at iTunes. Thanks for listening. I'm Bob Hirshon for AAAS.
8: 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You ready?
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10: What do we do? Hi, this is Dave Zanotti. The most often asked question today on the public square. Over four decades in service, and the same question gets asked every day. Now, it's asked countless times every day. Since we've come to care about what is happening in our country, what do we do? What do we do? What do we do? What do we do? What do we do? We've heard it so often that it could drive us mad or be a source of great encouragement. For when a person finally climbs through all the meaningless distractions of modernity and comes to understand the true truth that governs the universe and realizes that each of us has a role to play in reality, that is a cause for celebration. So we can't hear that question enough. You say it 1,000 times and 1,000 times more. Since there is a God and He has spoken with a clear plan for us men and for our salvation, then what must we do as a right response? Well, first thing is to believe on the Lord Jesus Christ, believe in Him, and then follow Him. Follow Him in the chronicle of His life in the four Gospels. Follow Him through the Old Testament and the New. Follow Him in the outpouring of His Spirit. Follow Him through the chronicles of history. For if you follow Him, you will inevitably be led to a life of mission and service. Serve where He calls you to serve. Start with your own body as His temple. Then love your family as if it were your only ones. And the only ones that matter to you for all time. then love your neighbor as yourself. Do to him as you wish he would do to you. And my guess is this. Before too long, we will meet each other right back here on the public square, because seeking him and following him is what got us all here in the first place. This is Dave Zanotti on the public square. See you back here soon.
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11: Roses for the Living. The Monday Morning Memo for July 8th, 2013. You and I are aware of the superficial motives we have for the things we do, but only rarely do we consider the deeper motives that hide behind the superficial ones. Penny and I have been discussing the future and how it revolves around you. Yes, you. Today, July 8th, 2013, is the vortex of a 15-year convergence of events that began in 1998. We sit for an instant in the eye of the storm. A wonderful moment of stillness, surrounded by a whirlwind of activity before and after. Everyone who works on the campus of Wizard Academy, about a dozen of us, have spent the last 2 weeks frantically unstacking and moving, sifting and sorting thousands of items from warehouses scattered around the campus. We've hungered for this grand purge for several years. Books and artwork, furniture and accessories, music and films were pulled out of boxes and given new homes. It was a Herculean task carved into our schedule several months ago. 15 years of acquisitions were organized and distributed in just 14 days. 12 people working for 80 hours is 960 man-hours. We woke up yesterday morning and breathed a deep sigh of relief. By strange coincidence, during those same 2 weeks, Daniel Denny rented the equipment to cut the 14-inch hump out of the solid limestone approach to the tower. The concrete was then poured, thanks to the generosity of Cognoscenti Rich Carr, so the golden flagstone can be laid on top of it, and the Jane Dedecker monuments can be installed for our October 4th open house. And the business office in the tower was finally completed as well. Whoosh! All at once, four momentous things came together that have been driving me crazy for years. Whirlwind. An even weirder coincidence is that Wizard Academy's new vice chancellor, Daniel Whittington, starts work today. Believe it or not, we didn't time the completion of the business office, the place where Daniel will work, to coordinate with the day of his arrival. It was completely accidental. I started to write to you about Daniel Whittington, but then I said, no, I'll give him a week or two to get settled. And then I started to write to you about digital outdoor advertising, online radio, and the secrets of successful video blogs. But then I said, no, I'll save those things for the monthly webcast at 11 a.m., And then I started to write to you about portals, those literary, musical, and visual devices used in moving a reader, a listener, or a viewer to a new perspective. But then I said, no. Portals need to be taught with the 12 languages of the mind, and that's way too much to put into a Monday morning memo. And then I thought about printing the details of how to negotiate and schedule successful radio advertising. But then I said, that would be, for a significant percentage of Monday Morning Memo readers, the most boring thing I ever wrote. And then a bright light overcame the darkness in my mind. Tell them why you do it. Tell them why you write these memos, why Penny and you built this campus, why you and she gathered all these thousands of things together. Here's the reason, the deeper motive that hides behind our superficial ones. The truly important motive that is often obscured by the merely urgent. Penny and I want you to have a happy and satisfying life. We began writing the Monday Morning Memo in 1994 in the hope that you might begin to think differently, make better decisions, and enjoy greater success. We didn't see you with our eyes, but we saw you in our mind. We purchased and donated the land for the Wizard Academy campus and applied for government recognition of the school as a 501c3 nonprofit educational organization so that you would always have a physical place to which you could escape, regroup, and open your mind to new possibilities. We don't own this place. You do. We built Chapel Dulcinea, the world-famous free wedding chapel, as an expression of the joy and purpose that can be found in a lifetime of commitment. Your chapel now hosts nearly 1,000 free weddings a year. Couples come here to get married from countries all over the world. Cool, huh? This moment of transition, this eye of the storm, represents the turning of a page, the end of one chapter and the beginning of the next. That moment when the song strikes forsando and moves into a different rhythm. Wizard Academy is now 13 years old. It is time for our bar mitzvah. Indiana Beagle will give you the details of this bar mitzvah and explain the title of today's memo in the rabbit hole. Just go to the online version of the Monday Morning Memo at MondayMorningMemo.com. You'll find it in the archives under July 8, 2013. Everyone should have a dog that can talk. Roy H. Williams.
12: Diogenes of Sinope went in search of an honest man. Daphna Michelson of Cincinnati goes in search of problem solvers. Daphna, founder and president of the Journey Institute, has traveled to all 50 states and Washington, D.C. to interview people who are doing extraordinary things on behalf of their businesses and communities. Daphna's philosophy is straightforward. 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Dean Rothbard and his son Maxwell interviewed Daphna about her coast-to-coast journey and mobilizing people to solve their own problems. Dean and Daphna are great, but Maxwell is awesome at MondayMorningRadio.com.
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3: Hello, and welcome to Distillations, weekly extracts from the past, present, and future of chemistry. I'm Mayor Rindy. On today's show, we're ringing in 2009 with a show on New Year's resolutions. We'll learn about getting healthy with the age-defying power of antioxidants and find out why you might want to throw in a bottle of ibuprofen with your new gym membership. That's all coming up on today's episode of Distillations. Here at Distillations, we're celebrating the new year with a new weekly segment, The Chemical Agent. We're broadening our element of the week to include molecules, chemical reactions, anything that highlights the transformative power of chemistry. For our inaugural segment, we turn to a highly addictive compound responsible for many a New Year's resolution. As Mark Twain famously said, "Quitting smoking is easy. I've done it 1,000 times. Considering the well-known health hazards associated with long-term smoking, why do people find it so hard to give up? Jennifer Dionisio has more on what makes cigarettes so addictive.
4: Though cigarettes contain over 4,000 chemicals, the main culprit in addiction is nicotine, an alkaloid belonging to the nightshade family. Nicotine is indigenous to the Americas and some parts of Africa, and the colonization of these areas led to its widespread use for medicinal and recreational purposes. Today, 1 in 4 people smoke worldwide. Nicotine provides a set of standard effects, like pleasure and relaxation, by binding to nicotinic acetylcholine receptors, which flood the brain with several neurotransmitters, including dopamine and epinephrine. The buzz that smokers report from this chemical reaction doesn't last long, and as with many drugs, more and more of the substance is needed to achieve the initial high. The problem is that continued smoking causes a host of fatal and debilitating diseases, including emphysema, heart disease, and cancers such as lung, mouth, throat, kidney, cervix, and stomach. In fact, the CDC has estimated that on average, smokers lose 14 years of their lives because of their addiction. For smokers who want to quit, the task is easier said than done. Nicotine, like any addictive drug, creates physiological dependencies that the body doesn't give up without a fight. Smokers are forced to deal with chemical withdrawal symptoms, including headache, stomach ache, flu-like symptoms, and insomnia. There are psychological withdrawal symptoms as well: irritability, anxiety, depression, and restlessness. Reversal of cigarette-related habits and behaviors are even harder to beat. In giving up cigarettes, many smokers give up a long-term crutch for stress and socialization. Those ready to take the plunge have a number of support options, like nicotine replacement therapy, which includes the patch, gum, nasal spray, inhalers, and lozenges. Recently, doctors have also been encouraging the use of medications like Zyban and Chantix to curb physical withdrawal. Unfortunately, most smokers resume the habit within 3 months of quitting. But this year, you could be the exception. Though overcoming the allure of nicotine might seem impossible, it can be done, even if it takes 1,000 tries. And that's it for The Chemical Agent. I'm Jennifer Dionisio.
5: I quit smoking, except for when I drink, and maybe on the weekends.
3: Jennifer Dionisio is Program Assistant for Biotechnology and Environmental Science at CHF Center for Contemporary History and Policy. It seems that whenever a fruit or vegetable needs a little marketing boost, we start hearing about the miracle medical benefits of antioxidants. Pomegranate juice made a big comeback recently with an ad campaign from Palm Wonderful describing it as an antioxidant superpower that will let you cheat death. Blueberries, beans, red wine, tea, tomatoes, broccoli, all lay claim to the health benefits of antioxidants. So what are these mysterious substances? Can they really make us live longer? CHF's Audra Wolf has the answer on today's Mystery Solved.
6: Human survival depends on oxygen. We breathe it in, It enters our bloodstream and helps our cells and all of our bodily functions work properly. But as oxygen goes about the business of helping us live, it's also slowly breaking us down through the process of oxidation. Oxygen is one of the most common oxidizing agents in the body. As it's metabolized, it forms a byproduct known as reactive oxygen species, which, along with other free radicals, move about the body stealing electrons from other molecules. This causes irreversible damage to other cells and compounds within the body. The exact mechanism still isn't fully understood, but oxidation is believed to cause protein degradation and DNA mutations. This might be a contributing factor for heart disease, Alzheimer's, diabetes, and cancer. And there's evidence that oxidation in the body causes aging. Antioxidants are molecules that slow the oxidation process. They're sort of like the scavengers of the cellular world, seeking out electron-stealing free radicals and stopping them before they can damage cells. There are many foods that are said to be good sources of antioxidants, mainly fruits and vegetables. One test by the FDA found that red wine, prunes, and dark chocolate all have approximately the same amount of antioxidants. But the test isn't totally reliable, and there are many other nutrients within these foods that might provide the health benefits that have been attributed to antioxidants. Antioxidants can be artificially added to foods, fuels, and plastics to help prevent their deterioration, but the role of naturally occurring antioxidants in the body is still hotly debated. Currently, there are large-scale clinical trials underway on vitamin E, vitamin C, and selenium, all sources high in antioxidants. But until more information is available, this mystery is not yet solved. Still, it certainly can't hurt to eat more fruits and vegetables this year. They may just turn out to be the dietary equivalent of the fountain of youth. For Distillations, I'm Audra Wolfe.
3: Audra Wolfe is Distillations' executive producer. For more information about our show and links to past episodes, check out our website, distillations.chemheritage.org. You're listening to Distillations. I'm Mayor Rindy. While we drink from the fountain of youth. This year, I resolved to drop those extra pounds. Sound familiar? Why is it that so many New Years come and go before we're able to make good on those promises to ourselves? Producer Laura Ratzloff has also vowed to get fit this year. She has this story on the chemistry behind the moans and groans.
7: It is snowing. It's about 10 degrees out. It's really windy. And I'm about to go on my first run for a very, very long time. This year, like many years in the past, I have resolved to get in shape. But every year, the same thing happens. I run for a few days, waking to increasingly sore muscles until I finally take a day off. And then that turns into 2 days. And then that turns into, well, the next year. But this year, it's going to be different. This year, I will power on through those sore muscles and actually get in shape. In order to help me do this, I talked with Dr. Stacey Ingram, a kinesiologist at the University of Minnesota.
8: The first thing you should expect is an earlier onset of fatigue, which would be demonstrated by an increased heart rate.
7: My thighs are really sore.
8: What it is your body is starting to accumulate some metabolic waste, and so it's increasing respiration so that you can get rid of it.
7: According to Dr. Ingram, a lot of the fatigue and discomfort felt during a workout can be chalked up to lactic acid in the form of lactate.
8: It can use lactate for energy, but it also can end up accumulating it at a higher proportion than it can get rid of it. The muscle becomes fairly acidic.
7: Here's a quick physiology lesson. During aerobic activity, the body takes in oxygen to create energy that keeps your muscles working. As they work harder and faster, the muscle runs out of available oxygen and things go anaerobic. In place of oxygen, the body produces lactic acid, a kind of backup energy supply. I think my body's using that right now. The longer the body relies on this alternate form of energy production, the more acidic the muscles get and the more sore they feel. Lactate was also long blamed for muscle soreness the day after a hard workout. But research has shown that once oxygen is again readily available, the body quickly rids itself of excess lactate, usually within an hour or so. So if it's not the lactic acid, what makes walking up the stairs the next day such a painful process?
8: 24 to 48 hours later, you have what's called delayed onset of muscle soreness. And that is the indication that what you actually did for the first time was stressful to your muscles.
7: The stress actually causes micro tears on the muscle. The soreness is caused by the body's response to those injuries. But is there anything I can do to reduce the pain? According to Dr. Ingram, not much. And stretching? Well, that just makes things worse.
8: Once you have functional range of motion, stretching at this point appears to be absolutely a waste of time. You know, people do it, they think they get rid of lactate. That's not metabolically true. Lactate clears on its own. Stretching doesn't do that.
7: So everything I've been told about stretching since fifth grade gym class is absolutely not true. So why does stretching feel so good?
8: Well, what they've done is they've actually had more injury occur by stretching. Therefore, the body's natural response to that is to release endorphins that mask pain, which is why people feel better.
7: According to Dr. Ingram, I should treat my muscles like I would a sprained ankle. Ice and ibuprofen. I think I'm going to try my own remedy. Some hot cocoa and cookies, maybe. Right now, I think chemistry's winning. For distillations, this is a very tired Laura Ratzloff.
3: 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And that's it for this week's episode of Distillations. Distillations is a presentation of the Chemical Heritage Foundation. Mia Lobel is our senior producer. Our associate producer is Victoria Indeviro, and our executive producer is Audra Wolf. 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Until next time, I'm
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12: Russian President Vladimir Putin made his first visit to the Coral Islands, a disputed archipelago claimed by both Russia and Japan. Tokyo condemned the trip, saying the Russian president's actions made any improvement in relations between the two countries difficult. Putin visited Iturup Island, known as Iturofu in Japan. The trip comes amid worsening ties between Moscow and Tokyo following Japan's sanctions against Russia over its invasion of Ukraine. Congo's Ebola outbreak has spread to a sixth province after an infected man traveled to a previously unaffected province where he later died. According to the World Health Organization, the outbreak in eastern Congo is the fastest growing Ebola outbreak on record. It is on track to surpass the deadliest outbreak in history, which erupted more than a decade ago and killed more than 11,000 people. Temperatures above 35 degrees Celsius are expected across parts of Europe on Thursday. As the latest heat wave strengthens, France, Italy, Spain, and the United Kingdom are expected to see the highest temperatures. Europe is the world's fastest warming continent. Repeated heat waves and droughts fuel wildfires and contribute to thousands of deaths.
13: Profile America, Friday, August 13th. The American Bar Association was founded on this date in 1878 in Saratoga Springs, New York. 100 attorneys from 21 states were present at its first meeting. The legal profession 143 years ago was far different from what we know today. There was no national code of ethics, and lawyers trained under a system of apprenticeship. Today, there are some 1.33 million lawyers nationwide. The ever-swelling number of civil and criminal cases and federal and local regulatory requirements quite occupies the profession. The District of Columbia has the greatest number of lawyers per capita, with nearly 28,000 in a city with a population of 706,000. Nationwide, there are about 186,000 legal services establishments. You can find more facts about America from the U.S. Census Bureau online at census.gov.
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15: This is the Engines of Our Ingenuity, made possible by the friends of KUHF Houston.
16: Today we have the blues. The University of Houston's College of Engineering presents this series about the machines that make our civilization run and the people whose ingenuity created them. Is it just the season? Why do I see blue all around me? My photos keep finding blue that I hadn't realized was there. Our black cat shimmers blue in the off-light of winter. Then my wife and I tripped over a far more horrific blue when we found Mel Gibson's movie Apocalypto on TV and decided to watch it. It's about the Mayas just before the Spanish arrive. Bucolic protagonist Cap

used it to paint the humans they sacrificed to invoke rain. For 1,200 years before the Spanish came, the Mayas farmed in their dry climates and rain was critical. They created their remarkable pigment, Maya blue, by combining indigo dye with a clay called polygorskite. The clay binds the dye and protects it in a durable blue paint. Polygorskite, by the way, is an aluminum-magnesium-silicon compound with medicinal properties. It makes an excellent anti-diarrhea medicine. This blue paint turned up in a macabre setting back in 1904 when anthropologist Edward Thompson dredged a water-filled sinkhole at Chichen Itza. The Mayans called these deep and inaccessible sinkholes cenotes, and this one was sacred. Not all blue-painted sacrifices died under the knife. Many were cast into this sacred cenote, along with valuable goods, also painted blue. The stunning part of Thompson's discovery was a 14-foot-deep layer of blue sediment at the bottom. That took a lot of blue paint to create. Now anthropologists from Wheaton College and Chicago's Field Museum have been studying this paint, and what they've found adds yet a new wrinkle to an ancient practice. They believe that the Mayas made their paint by heating three healing elements. In addition to polygorskite and indigo, they use copal incense as a binding agent. They're pretty certain that they made the paint on the spot as a part of the ritual itself. But then, creating the color blue has always been a challenge worthy of ritual. Neolithic cave painters were never able to make it. Medieval book illustrators would grind up precious lapis lazuli to get it. When, in the 18th century, people stumbled across potassium ferric cyanide, they began making the brilliant Prussian blue paints. Germany discovered aniline dyes in the mid-19th century, then built an industrial nation upon their production. Blue, being precious, holds special but highly inconsistent places in our many cultures. It is the color of virtue, the color of calm, the color of water, and lastly, the color of sadness. Well, sad indeed for so many hapless Mayas. I'm John Leinhard at the University of Houston, where we're interested in the way inventive minds work.

0: Digital Europe, bringing the continent's tech scene to your ears.
1: It's the startup Cinderella story that most web entrepreneurs could only dream of. Created by an internet-savvy teacher from his apartment in China, the online trading company Alibaba is now ready to take on the world. In fact, The Economist magazine recently estimated Alibaba's online transactions to have been worth 130 billion euro over the last year. That's more money than passed through Amazon and eBay combined. So as Alibaba prepares to take on the world, those with an eye on the success of European startups are asking a simple question. Why China? What does Alibaba have that European startups don't? Well, for a start, the company can rely on a very large market. In fact, China's online market is well on its way to becoming the world's largest. European startups, on the other hand, have to contend with a lack of a single digital market. They need to weave their way through different legal regimes and different languages of the EU's 27 member states. But there's more to it than that. There are those who argue that investors in Europe just don't get the online economy's business model. From Brussels, here's the second part of James Panicki's report on Europe's flagging startups.
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3: Here's the lowdown. If Europe wants to be the home of the next Alibaba, it needs to get cracking. European Union member states need to take a sledgehammer to the bureaucratic barriers standing between tech startups and commercial success. And its investors need to embrace new models of business, ones which don't rely too heavily on immediate returns. Or that, at least, is the message coming from observers like Anne Mettler, the executive director of the Lisbon Council, a knowledge economy think tank based in Brussels.
4: There's a startup in San Francisco that was started by a Belgian entrepreneur, Xavier Damon. It's called Storify. And he tried for many years to get it off the ground here in Belgium. Never worked. He went to San Francisco. He teamed up with some other people. They got, I think, $1 or $2 million investment from a very legendary investor. And I remember asking,

0: Xavier, it's like, what did you do? Did you write a business plan? And he said, you know, forget about a business plan. The investor said, you know, show me user adoption. So it's very much about getting people to use your product, even if you don't, you can't immediately commercialize that. This is a new kind of making money, a new business model that I don't think here in Europe we were very slow to understand, that giving something away for free doesn't mean you cannot make money off it eventually.
1: It's a business model which the bureaucrats in Brussels profess to be comfortable with. Here's European Commissioner for Research, Innovation and Science, Mary Gagan-Quinn, speaking last October at the launch of the Startup Europe Initiative. That's a program designed to promote European startups.
2: We need to compete and win in cutting-edge sectors like nanotechnology, robotics, clean energy and life sciences. We need more medium-sized firms able to occupy top positions in niche markets. We need more young firms with high growth potential.
1: Yet convincing European governments that the future lies in the hands of smaller firms rather than the giants which have led the economy since World War II isn't always easy, particularly given that in tough economic times, the expenditure on innovation required to transform an economy can be seen as an unnecessary luxury. Yet Commissioner Gagan-Quinn argued that countries which have embraced innovation are now better able to weather the economic storm.
2: We've seen that countries like Germany and Singapore, who placed innovation at the centre of their economic policies, have been better able to weather the economic storm. And countries around the world know that their future depends on it. We had the arms race, we had the space race, now we have a global innovation race.
1: Now, the challenge for Europe is to embrace what are called micro-multinationals. That's right, the micro-multinational. It sounds like a contradiction in terms, but Anne Mettler, who has written a paper about the new landscape, says these companies are Europe's future.
0: A micro-multinational is a startup that is essentially a multinational from day one, thanks to digital technologies and particularly the internet. So if you think about how in the past multinational have emerged. They were first based in a region in one country, then maybe they expanded nationally, then maybe, you know, they expanded in Europe, and finally they went global. This process used to take years, if not decades. Today, you can trade across the globe essentially from day one. It's incredibly empowering for small companies, particularly very sort of web-savvy startups.
1: Would these companies be competing with more traditional companies in Europe, or would they be totally outside the current framework?
0: No, I think absolutely this is a competitive threat to large multinationals, because what you have to understand is these companies do not have the kind of legacies as big companies. Yes, you're a big company, but it also means you usually tend to be quite slow. It means you have perhaps hundreds of thousands of staff that you need to coordinate. These startups are very fast. They can, respond to new user customer preferences in real time. They can source talent from around the globe. The sky is the limit. So yes, this is a competitive threat to large, what we call macro multinationals in our paper.
1: So, providing European micro-multinationals with the right environment is now the challenge for legislators, both at an EU level and, more importantly, at the level of member governments. Because those in the industry now argue that the next big thing to come from Europe may well be a micro-multinational. James Panicki for DW in Brussels.
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4: The big problem that we're all facing today is that the United States is falling behind other countries in science, technology, engineering, and mathematics. And it's a big problem, so the question is, what do we do? Our solution that we have is a project called Imagine Mars, where we ask students to imagine and design a community on the planet Mars.
5: IA is already a terror, and the reason in which we chose it was because it's a flat surface, it's like a valley.
6: Here, this is my habitat on Mars, but first we have the map here. So pretty much explaining like our position and our whole purpose of setting up. So right here is a place called Hellas Planet, and it's like the lowest surface on Mars.
7: But it was somewhere in the area.
8: Okay, yeah. Somewhere in the area.
9: Close to the equator.
8: Why did you guys choose that particular location on Mars to put your community?
7: Well, since we're on Mars and it's farther away from the sun, we want to try and get as much sunlight and heat as we can.
10: I imagine Mars fits into this process called project-based learning. That means we give the students a task that they need to achieve. And in order to achieve that task, they need to learn things along the way. The task that we're giving them is they need to build a community on Mars.
5: If we're going to another planet, we might as well start fresh and, healthier.
11: That's where I come in, because I am the head of botany and agriculture, and I'm in charge of, like, the plants and what we're going to eat, our nutrition plans, which we won't be eating meat, you know. We're going to be healthy in the Mars.
10: They started on this process, this exploration process, to look into their own community, figure out the things that they liked about it and things that they would change. And they worked with architects, took tours of these amazing places like the Center for Green Technology, and they saw how green technology was being used throughout the city.
12: And when we went to the Green Technology Center, they had a wall of plants. They didn't grow in soil. They grew it like out of water, the hydroponics. So that's what we basically use, so we can grow our trees, vegetables.
6: We also went to the conservatory, and the air quality was so perfect in there, and it was all captured off. So I guess if we have good captured off air, maybe we can filter that air into tanks.
5: To keep fit and also to conserve energy and build up energy, we have bikes hooked up to a main battery. That's our secondary power source.
10: The students had amazing ideas. They created a lot of solutions to living on the planet Mars, but it didn't end there. They had to visualize those ideas using 3D architectural software. And they only had a short time to do it, but their energy and their excitement about their ideas really gave them momentum to learn this software. And they went from not ever having touched or used this software before to coming up with these amazing designs that we see in this project.
6: This habitat is called Zero Kelvin. First, you'll notice this tower. This is called the Solar Tower. Solar Tower is a 90-foot high tower full of photovoltaic film.
7: We up here, we had a solar panel. It helped with the heating in the air.
6: We have an underground drilling system. We drill into the surface of the ice. Once we get to the ice layer, the ice surface, which is like a subterranean ice surface because it's underground, the tip of the drill heats the surface of the ice, absorbs it through the drill, and it holds it in these capsules. These capsules, they have a UV light at the top of them to destroy any type of bacteria.
13: This was exciting. This was something to do for summer that wouldn't have happened without Imagine Mars. And it was something that they can go back to school and report, during the summer, this is what I did, and they can write a paper on it, and they can apply the knowledge straight into the classroom, which is really great because it emphasizes, as I said before, careers that normally wouldn't be exposed to kids, technology, science, and all the other careers. And the kids now are talking about being architects, some of them being doctors, some of them being scientists themselves or engineers. So it's really just a great career opportunity.
10: If you look at their project and the amount of time that they actually were working with the software, there's a major transformation in their knowledge and in their skills. And it just goes to show you what can happen when you give students a unique and engaging opportunity to learn.
14: If you've got a story to tell, I'd like to hear you on the radio. 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
15: Coming up, scientists find a surprising reason why smog continues to soar in Southern California. I'm Steve Showalter, and this is Science Elements. Congested freeways crawling with cars and trucks are notorious for causing smog in Los Angeles. But a new study suggests that another common mode of transportation maybe even more of a concern. Researchers report that heavy airplane traffic can add vast amounts of pollutants to the air. They say these effects are detectable for up to 10 miles away from the airport. These findings could have serious implications for those who live near Los Angeles International Airport and other airports worldwide. The report appears in Environmental Science and Technology, a semi-monthly publication of the American Chemical Society. Scott Fruin, Neelakshi Huda, and colleagues note that pollution from air traffic has been measured in the past, but most of these studies only sampled air within a couple of miles from airports. Not surprisingly, these analyses have found higher levels of pollutants that scientists attributed to airplane emissions. This added pollution is potentially a major public health issue. One of these pollutants, called ultrafine particles, is of particular concern. These particles, which form from condensation of hot exhaust vapors, can become embedded deep within lungs and then enter the bloodstream. This causes oxidative stress and inflammation, which appears to play a role in the development of atherosclerosis and can worsen asthma and other health conditions. Fruin's team suspected that residents near the airport in Los Angeles were being exposed to excessive doses of pollution from airplanes even farther from the runways than previous research had considered. So for a month, the scientists drove the area within 10 miles downwind of the airport to measure levels of air pollutants. The area included densely packed residential neighborhoods flanked by three major freeways. They found that in a 23-square-mile area, particle number concentrations were double the background levels. Over 9 square miles, levels were 5 times higher than background. And within nearly 2 miles east of the airport, particle number levels were nearly 10 times higher. Based on other researchers' calculations of particle number levels from one of the local freeways, Fruin estimated that this is equivalent to 174 to 491 miles of freeway traffic. In all, the entire area of Los Angeles County has only about 930 miles of freeways. Based on their calculations, the scientists concluded that within the area they found to have elevated pollution from the airport, automobiles contributed less than 5% of the particle number levels. They conclude that Los Angeles International Airport should be considered one of the most important sources of particle number concentrations in the metropolitan area. Well, that's all for now. Join us next time when scientists discover how to keep deadly bacteria from playing hide-and-seek within our bodies. Science Elements is a production of the American Chemical Society, the world's largest scientific society. To learn more about the article featured in this episode, go to acs.org/science-elements. From all of us at Science Elements, thanks for listening.
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16: In the headlines this Thursday, August 13th, the U.S. ambassador to Israel describes an ongoing Israeli settler siege in Palestinian homes in the West Bank as a horrific act of terror. The U.N. is working in Colombia to provide support in food security, health, water and sanitation, and protection for those affected by the earthquake. And the bishops of the Pacific region call for prudence as commercial deep-sea mining is increasingly being considered in parts of the region. In the Vatican, I'm Kelsey Gussie. The U.S. ambassador to Israel has described an ongoing Israeli settler siege of Palestinian homes in the West Bank as a horrific act of terror. As Joseph Tulloch reports, settlers have been besieging 3 houses in the village of Kusra for days.
17: Israeli settlers have besieged 3 homes in the occupied West Bank for several days in what the U.S. ambassador on Thursday called a horrific act of terror. Ambassador Mike Huckabee's remarks represented an unusually sharp rebuke from the Trump administration on the subject of settler violence. Starting on Sunday, settlers gathered around 3 houses in the village of Kusra, including one belonging to Palestinian-American Louis Reedy. At times numbering in the dozens, the settlers threw stones, attempted to bring down a wall, and prevented the occupants from leaving as their food and water dwindled. Israeli troops were initially photographed praying together with the settlers, but later attempted to restore order. The military then said that its troops had dismantled 2 illegal outposts belonging to the settlers and detained 1 Israeli. It's still not clear, however, when Palestinian families in the besieged area will be able to get basic supplies and what will later happen to their homes. Palestinians, together with the Israeli opposition, accuse Prime Minister Benjamin Netanyahu of turning a blind eye to attacks by settlers against Palestinians. Such attacks have increased sharply in the last few years. US Ambassador Huckabee is a longtime ally of Israel's settler movement and in the past has expressed his support for Israeli control over the West Bank. In a post on X on Thursday, however, he said that actions by those who carried out this horrific act of terror meant to intimidate and harass this family are disgusting. The ambassador also noted that his embassy had been coordinating with the Israeli military and police. Kusra is one of the most violent pockets of the northern West Bank and is surrounded by Israeli settlements. Last month, a mosque there was set on fire in another apparent settler attack. Settlers have been building more outposts, an effort seen by many as aimed at dismantling any remaining hopes of establishing an internationally recognized Palestinian state. Palestinians seek the West Bank, which was captured by Israel in the 1967 war, as part of a future internationally recognized state. The state of Palestine is already recognized by a number of countries, including the Holy See. I'm Joseph Tullock.
16: In Colombia, recovery and support is still ongoing for the survivors of the earthquake. People and organizations are on the ground offering support. For example, the United Nations is assessing where it can best provide aid to those in need. UN teams are present in some of the hardest hit areas in the country, working to provide support in food security, health, water and sanitation, and protection. Laura Quiñones spoke with UN resident coordinator in Colombia, Maria Jose Torres Macho, about the situation and what comes next.
18: The impact of the earthquake so far has been the destruction, obviously, of housing, but also affecting electricity, water, as well as digital connectivity. The UN team is okay. We know there has been some affectation to their own personal housing. We have teams in Chocó in Valle del Cauca that are very affected by the earthquake. The government is calling upon big support from the private sector, and we are also habilitating a link to the Regional Humanitarian Fund of OTA in case there are some who would like to use this element. As UN team, we are now gathering information and sharing it, pairing and aligning the possibility and the stocks that we have in place to respond immediately, as well as starting in the assessment of the impact and the destruction of this earthquake to start the reconstruction phase at the same time that we are working on the emergency response.
19: In which areas the UN is able to help?
18: We will be able to help in food security. I think because of the areas that has been impacted, protective environments, particularly with kids and families that are in vulnerable conditions, and I think water and sanitation, these would be probably the key areas that we are ready to respond immediately upon the request of support.
19: And you were mentioning that because of how big the UN is in Colombia already, because of the work that they do, it's going to be easier to move these resources to redirect them?
18: Yes, the UN has presence in the departments that have been affected, particularly in Chocó and Valle del Cauca. So I know some of my colleagues, particularly WFP, that has a very strong logistic capacity, has stock very near to those areas. We obviously need to realign some of the existing programming to direct those resources to the near emergency, but this is something that is possible and is currently happening under the current circumstances. And we are also looking into mobilizing resources, additional resources, probably from SERF.
16: And that was UN resident coordinator in Colombia, Maria Jose Torres Macho, touching on the organization's support in the aftermath of the earthquake. And on top of the United Nations aid to the people of Colombia, church leaders in the country are doing all that they can to assist and comfort the victims of Monday's earthquake that struck the nation. Cali's Archbishop Luis Fernando Rodriguez Velasquez has described the situation as deeply painful and says that nobody expected Colombia to experience such a disaster. Thaddeus Jones tells us more.
20: Cali in Colombia is among the hardest areas hit, with 115 buildings that have collapsed and 643 suffering structural damage. In the city alone, 97 people died and more than 1,000 were injured. And the earthquake also severely damaged the religious buildings, including the Cathedral of St. Peter the Apostle. And its structural damage is so serious that the main domes may have to be demolished and a new cathedral could eventually be required. Despite this devastation, the city's Archbishop Rodriguez emphasizes the presence of the church alongside the victims. Priests and religious communities are accompanying the people, praying with them, visiting the injured, and offering spiritual support. Since many churches are unsafe or closed, masses and rosaries are now being celebrated outdoors in parks. For the Archbishop, this shows the resilience and courage that faith can give people in moments of extreme suffering. The church is also providing practical humanitarian assistance, and Pope Leo XIV has prayed for the victims and sent financial help of around 100,000 euros through Caritas. Meanwhile, 28 food banks have prepared 278 tons of food for distribution, particularly to vulnerable communities. The Archbishop of Cali is preparing temporary accommodation for people who've lost their homes, and Catholic engineers are assessing damaged buildings while psychologists and social workers are being organized to provide psychosocial support to survivors and help them deal with grief and trauma. The Archbishop's central message is therefore one of pain combined with hope. The immediate priority is saving lives and helping those who've lost everything. But recovery will take many years, both physically and psychologically. He encourages victims, rescuers, and medical workers, as well as volunteers and authorities, to remain united and to place their trust in God. I'm Thaddeus Jones.
16: As commercial deep-sea mining is increasingly being considered in parts of the Pacific, the bishops of the region are calling for prudence. In a recently issued pastoral statement, the bishops of the Episcopal Conference of the Pacific insisted that when there exists a genuine possibility of serious or irreversible harm, the absence of complete scientific certainty should never become an excuse for proceeding without due care. Deborah Castellano-Luboff reports.
2: Until there is convincing evidence that such activity can be undertaken without causing serious or irreversible harm, prudence calls us to exercise great caution. The Episcopal Conference of the Pacific expressed this in a pastoral statement issued on August 10th on deep-sea mining. It was signed by the conference's president, Archbishop Brian P. Jimenez of Agana, Guam, who also serves as the president of the Federation of Catholic Bishops' Conferences of Oceania. The bishop stated, "We respectfully encourage all who bear responsibility for decisions concerning deep-sea mining to proceed with wisdom, transparency, humility, and genuine concern for the common good. For generations," they noted, "humanity has extracted the mineral resources of the earth to sustain economic development, often without fully considering the long-term consequences. Yet today," they point out, "commercial deep-sea mining in the region appears increasingly imminent," warning that large areas of the Pacific are now being considered for commercial leasing. History, they noted, teaches us that when science remains uncertain about the consequences of actions that may cause serious or irreversible harm, wisdom calls us to proceed with humility, prudence, and prayerful discernment. For Pacific peoples, the bishops explained, "this conviction is deeply rooted in their way of life. They expressed their hope that their generation would be remembered not for what it extracted from creation, but for what it protected," pointing out that deep ocean remains one of the least understood ecosystems on Earth. Scientists, the prelates noted, acknowledge that much about its biodiversity, its ecological relationships, and its long-term resilience is still unknown. As a result, they warned that decisions taken today could have consequences that cannot be easily reversed. When there exists a genuine possibility of serious or irreversible harm, the bishops insisted, the absence of complete scientific certainty should never become an excuse for proceeding without due care. The Church does not oppose scientific research or responsible economic development, but rather, the bishops highlighted, calls us to ensure that technological advancement always respects the dignity of the human person, protects the integrity of creation, and serves the common good. I'm Deborah Castellano-Luboff.
16: Amid a years-long conflict in Myanmar, the country's Buddhist majority begins its three-month Waso season, which is similar to Lent for Christianity. According to the Jesuit Provincial Superior in Myanmar, Waso offers Christians and Buddhists a shared path toward dialogue and reconciliation. Devin Watkins tells us more in this report.
21: The Buddhist season of Waso can offer Christians and Buddhists in conflict-torn Myanmar a shared path toward dialogue, compassion, and reconciliation. Father Girish Santiago, the Jesuits' regional superior, said the Buddhist holy season provides a meaningful bridge for interreligious encounter and shared peace-building. Myanmar continues to face political instability and humanitarian challenges amid a brutal internal conflict. Myanmar remains a predominantly Theravada Buddhist nation, with roughly 87% of its population practicing the faith. During the sacred period of Waso, monks remain within their monasteries for intensive prayer, scriptural study, and meditation. While Waso is not a Christian liturgical season, said Father Santiago, its core spiritual values provide a meaningful bridge for interreligious encounter and mutual understanding. He identified six areas in which the Buddhist observance of Waso and Catholic spirituality share common ground. Buddhist teachings on metta, or loving-kindness, and karuna, or compassion, he said, resonate with the Christian commandment to love God and neighbor. Waso, he added, invites both communities to examine those suffering around us and to then serve them. Father Santiago highlighted nonviolence and reconciliation, saying both traditions uphold human dignity, reject hatred, and promote forgiveness and peace. Interreligious friendship is another area of convergence. As monsoon rains soak Myanmar's agricultural fields, the Jesuit regional superior expressed hope that the spiritual practices associated with the season could contribute to healing in a country facing profound hardship. I'm Devin Watkins.
16: With approximately 72 million people, Christians represent about 5% of India's total population. Many of them belong to the lowest social stratum. According to the aid organization Open Doors, the Christian minority in India is facing increasing hostility. The country currently ranks 12th on the organization's World Watch list. And one of the reasons is an extreme Hindu nationalism. And we continue to follow this with our news. And that's all the time we have for today. Many thanks today go to the fun Luca Rossi, our sound engineer in studio. And of course, a special thanks to all of you for listening. And be sure to join us again at this same time tomorrow for more. In the Vatican, I'm Kelsey Gussie.
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23: Hi there, I'm Thane Maynard. I don't know if you've ever been on a night hike and seen a mysterious glow on the ground. This phenomenon can be caused by several natural sources, most notably bioluminescence, chemiluminescence, or phosphorescence. One common cause is bioluminescent organisms, such as certain fungi, insects, or bacteria. For example, foxfire, a faint greenish glow, comes from bioluminescent fungi growing on decaying wood. These fungi produce light through a chemical reaction involving luciferin and oxygen, similar to how fireflies glow. Another source is phosphorescent minerals or materials that absorb light during the day and release it slowly at night. This can happen in areas with high concentrations of certain rocks. In rare cases, chemiluminescence, a glow resulting from chemical reactions, can occur due to decaying organic matter or chemicals interacting with minerals in the soil. Whether it's the quiet shimmer of a glowing fungi in a forest or the eerie light from minerals in the dark, these ground-level glows remind us of nature's hidden wonders, often invisible until nightfall.
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4: Hello, I'm Dr. Steve Showalter, your host for this digest of cutting-edge research from the American Chemical Society, the world's largest scientific society. This edition of Science Elements brings you news from ACS's elite suite of 36 peer-reviewed scientific journals. You'll be hearing about amber fossils that reveal ancient France was a jungle, elevated benzene concentrations in certain beverages, and finally a discovery of an enzyme structure that may lead to new treatments for celiac disease. For our first story, research on a treasure trove of amber has yielded evidence that France once was covered by a dense tropical rainforest with trees similar to those found in the modern-day Amazon. The report on 55-million-year-old pieces of amber from the Oise River area in northern France is scheduled for ACS's Journal of Organic Chemistry. The National Museum of Natural History's Aquino Jozong and colleagues used laboratory instruments to analyze the fossilized tree sap in an effort to link specific samples of amber to specific kinds of trees. The amber remained intact over the ages while the trees from which it oozed disappeared. Efforts to make such connections have been difficult because amber from different sites tended to have very similar chemical compositions. The report describes discovery of a new organic compound in amber called kaolin, whose precursor exists only in sap produced by a tree currently growing only in Brazil's Amazon rainforest. Researchers say that amber probably seeped out of a similar tree growing in a tropical forest that covered France millions of years ago before Earth's continents drifted into their current positions. The report says that the region corresponding to modern France could have been found in a geographically critical marshy zone belonging to Africa and a tropical zone 55 million years ago extending through North Africa to the Amazon. In our second story, a new study by the U.S. Environmental Protection Agency and the U.S. Food and Drug Administration has determined that 9% of 199 beverage samples had benzene levels above the U.S. Environmental Protection Agency limit of 5 parts per billion for benzene in drinking water. The report will be in ACS's Journal of Agricultural and Food Chemistry. Products containing benzene above the EPA level were reformulated by the manufacturers to minimize or eliminate benzene, and one product was discontinued. Benzene levels in the reformulated products were 1.1 parts per billion or less. About 71% of beverage samples in the study contained less than 1 part per billion. The FDA concluded that the levels of benzene found did not pose a safety concern for consumers based on results from the survey and actions taken by the beverage industry. In the study, the FDA's Patricia Nyman and colleagues point out that benzene can form at small levels in some beverages that contain a food preservative, benzoate salt, and ascorbic acid, also known as vitamin C. In the early 1990s, the U.S. beverage industry discovered benzene in some beverages and reformulated those products. In 2005, the study says the substance again was found in some beverages, likely because new manufacturers were unaware of the problem. Some manufacturers also have added vitamin C to drinks in response to consumers' desire for healthier products. The report adds that product formulation, shelf life, and storage conditions were important factors affecting benzene formation. It also describes the in-house validation of the FDA's analytical method for determining the amount of benzene in beverages. Our final story comes from Chemical and Engineering News, ACS's weekly news magazine, and could lead to new medications for a common digestive order called celiac disease. Celiac disease is a condition in which the stomach cannot properly digest wheat and other gluten-containing foods. It affects 2 million people in the United States alone. Researchers have discovered a new structure for a key enzyme associated with the disease. In the article, CNEN Deputy Assistant Managing Editor Stu Borman notes that the disease is believed to occur when the protein gluten interacts with an enzyme called transglutaminase 2, or TG2. This interaction triggers an autoimmune reaction that damages the small intestine and causes diarrhea, abdominal pain, and other symptoms. People with the disease are urged to follow a strict, gluten-free diet. Scientists have previously obtained the X-ray crystal structure of human TG2, but they have only revealed its closed or inactive form. Kiten Kozla and colleagues at Stanford University report the first-ever determination of the open structure of the enzyme in which its active site is accessible to substrates. The finding could help scientists design inhibitors of the enzyme that could lead to medications for celiac disease and other related conditions. That's Science Elements for this week. Thanks for listening. I'm Dr. Steve Showalter for the American Chemical Society News Service.

0: Hello, everyone, and welcome to the audio news from Archaeologica. I'm Laura Kennedy. Rick Pettigrew is away, so I'll be telling you about four of the best stories posted online this past week on our archaeology news website, archaeologica.org. Here are the headlines in archaeological and historical news from February 1st through the 7th, 2026. Our first story this week comes from southern Spain, where archaeologists have uncovered what may be the first direct physical evidence of war elephants used during the Punic Wars. As reported by Heritage Daily, archaeologists recovered an elephant bone from an ancient fortified settlement near Cordoba in Andalusia. The bone dates to about 2,200 years ago and connects to Carthaginian military activity during the Second Punic War, which lasted from 218 to 201 BC. The find consists of a right carpal bone. These come from the ankles of the front legs of elephants. It is baseball-sized and doesn't match any animal species of the Iberian Peninsula. Archaeologists uncovered the bone in 2019 during excavations at an Iberian oppidum, an ancient Roman fortified settlement. Unlike many such sites, this settlement did not sit on a hilltop. It stood within the defensible bend of a river. Radiocarbon dating of the surrounding soil places the bone before the Roman conquest of the region, mid-2nd century BC. Archaeologists propose that a Carthaginian force clashed with local defenders at the site. During this conflict, Carthaginian soldiers may have deployed a war elephant, which likely died in the battle. Excavators also recovered many spherical stone projectiles. Archaeologists identified these objects as catapult ammunition. This evidence suggests organized Carthaginian military action at the site. Most of the elephant's skeleton did not survive. A collapsed wall trapped and protected the carpal bone, allowing its preservation. Archaeologists also considered the possibility that someone carried the bone as a portable object before it entered the collapsed debris. Researchers cannot yet determine the elephant's species. It may have been of an Asian species, which earlier commanders, such as Pyrrhus of Epirus, had used. It may have been of the now-extinct North African species favored by Carthage. This elephant did not cross the Alps with Hannibal. Still, archaeologists stress the importance of its find. The bone provides rare physical evidence of the war elephants that ancient writers described as powerful weapons in Carthage's arsenal. These animals once moved across the Iberian Peninsula in one of the most famous military campaigns of antiquity. The study appeared in the Journal of Archaeological Science Reports. Our second story this week comes from Alaska, where archaeologists have uncovered evidence of an early tool-making site linked to some of the first people in the Americas. As reported by Science News Today, archaeologists excavated a site called Holtzman in the Tanana Valley of central Alaska. The site preserves several layers of human activity dating back 14,000 years, during a period when early immigrants to the Americas lived in eastern Beringia before moving farther south. In the deepest layer, archaeologists identified the remains of campfires, scattered stone flakes, and a nearly complete mammoth tusk. These materials show that people stayed at the site, worked stone, and used mammoth ivory as part of daily life. The evidence points to a recurrent activity rather than a brief visit. A slightly younger layer, dating to about 13,700 years ago, revealed clearer signs of organized work. Archaeologists found evidence of a small workshop where people shaped ivory rods using quartz tools. These ivory rods represent the earliest known examples of their kind in the Americas. The way people carved the ivory matters. The techniques closely match methods later associated with Clovis culture, which appears in the archaeological record around 13,000 years ago. This connection suggests that Clovis technology developed gradually rather than appearing suddenly. The tools from Holtzman show continuity over time. Stone tools and ivory objects appear together, indicating that people combined materials as they moved across the landscape. Archaeologists interpret this pattern as evidence that knowledge traveled with people as they dispersed from Alaska toward regions farther south, including the Rocky Mountains and the Northern High Plains. The Holtzman site does not represent the first people in the Americas. Instead, it helps explain how later technologies grew from earlier traditions. By placing Clovis-style carving methods earlier in time, the site fills in an important gap in our understanding of how cultures evolved and remained connected across generations. The study appeared in the Quaternary International. Our third story this week looks at why and how early humans developed innovative technologies and new cultural practices. New research suggests that movement and social connection mattered more than climate alone. As reported by phys.org, researchers studied how early human populations in southern Africa adapted between 180,000 and 30,000 years ago. Instead of linking innovation directly to climate shifts, the team focused on how people moved across landscapes, interacted with one another, and shared knowledge over long distances. The researchers reconstructed long-term changes in southern African ecosystems by means of marine pollen records. These records allowed them to track vegetation and environmental conditions over tens of thousands of years. They then compared this ecological history with archaeological evidence from two major cultural legacies, the Still Bay tradition and the Howison's Port tradition. The study shows that these traditions developed under very different conditions. Still Bay emerged during a relatively stable and productive period. During this time, people appear to have lived closer together for longer stretches of time. Archaeologists associate this setting with carefully shaped stone points and some of the earliest known symbolic objects, including engraved ochre and shell beads. Howison's Port, by contrast, developed during a period of environmental instability. Ecosystems shifted rapidly, and resources became less predictable. During this time, new technologies spread across wide areas. These included standardized stone blades, backed tools, and early bow and arrow hunting and warfare technology. The widespread appearance of similar tools suggests that people traveled more frequently than previously believed and maintained long-distance connections. Researchers interpret this pattern as evidence that groups exchanged ideas, skills, and materials to manage risk and adapt to changing environments. The study also found that favorable conditions did not always lead to innovation. In some stable periods, people made few technological changes. This pattern suggests that innovation depended less on climate and more on how communities organized themselves, conducted interchanges among themselves, and stayed connected. The study appeared in the journal Communications, Earth, and Environment. Our final story this week comes from Hungary, where modern construction has revealed a rare early medieval burial site. As reported by Heritage Daily, archaeologists made the discovery near the city of Szeged during construction of a new electric vehicle plant. Archaeologists from the Hungarian National Museum Public Collection Center and the Mora Ferenc Museum began work after surveys identified 12 archaeological sites within the project area. Half of these sites were previously unknown. One site stood out immediately. Archaeologists uncovered a complete early Avar period cemetery dating to the early Middle Ages. The cemetery is unusual in that archaeologists identified its full boundaries. This level of preservation allowed researchers to study the entire community rather than just isolated graves. The burials show clear gender patterns. Women were buried with gold and silver jewelry, including earrings, bead necklaces, and decorated belts. Men were buried with weapons, such as swords, bows, and spears. Several graves also included horse remains, reflecting strong equestrian traditions within Avar society. The site also preserves evidence of conflict. Archaeologists identified battle injuries on a warrior's skull, providing direct physical evidence of violence during this period. Several graves contained Byzantine objects, suggesting contact with the Byzantine Empire at the height of Avar power in the Carpathian Basin. Because archaeologists uncovered the entire cemetery, they can study population size, burial customs, and social organization in greater detail than is usually possible. Sites from this period often survive only in fragments, which limits their interpretability. Archaeologists continue to work in the Seged area. They have already identified additional warrior burials nearby, and future construction projects, including work along Highway 5, may reveal more remains. Researchers expect the discoveries to play an important role in understanding Hungary's Avar period for years to come. That wraps up the news for this week. For more stories and daily news updates, visit Archaeologica on the World Wide Web at archaeologica.org, where all the news is history. 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I'm Laura Kennedy, and I'll see you next week.
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0: At the tone, we've reached the top of the hour. 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
2: The Public News Service Delaware Newscast, July 31st, 2026. I'm Mike Clifford. A dad who gave his 14-year-old son an AR-15 assault rifle that the teenager then used to unleash a mass shooting at a Georgia high school was sentenced Thursday to 15 years in prison. NBC News notes a jury in March convicted Colin Gray on multiple charges, including second-degree murder and involuntary manslaughter, over the Christmas gift his son used in the September 4, 2024 shooting at Appalachie High School. The shooting killed two teachers and two 14-year-old students. Nine other people were injured. Meantime, as folks in Colorado and families across the U.S. struggle to pay for food, rent, and health care, efforts to raise taxes on the richest Americans are gaining momentum.
3: A new bill introduced in Congress targets the nation's 938 billionaires. Instead of taxing reported income, which often obscures their net worth, the measure would tap 5% of their total wealth, including stocks and real estate. Colorado Center on Law and Policy CEO Lydia McCoy says the nation's tax code has always been evolving.
4: As the way that people make wealth is changing, the way we tax wealth has to change. As we see greater disparities in income generation, as we see increases in the cost of basic necessities, we have to make adjustments to make it more fair for the average American.
3: Supporters say the Make Billionaires Pay Their Fair Share Act would raise enough money to pay every public school teacher at least $60,000 a year, cap child care at 7% of a family's income, and restore $1 trillion stripped from health care under the GOP's signature One Big Beautiful Bill Act. For decades, lawmakers have worked to lower taxes, particularly for higher earners, arguing that if people kept more of their own money, it would boost the economy. I'm Eric Galatis.
2: And a new study from the Action Network ranks Oregon among the top 10 states to catch one of nature's most awe-inspiring sights, meteor showers.
5: The state boasts large areas without city lights, especially in the east, as well as plenty of clear days to make for optimal viewing. Robert Lunsford with the American Meteor Society says most meteors are the size of a pea, and they're not very bright. But he adds sometimes meteors can be the size of a tennis ball known as a fireball, which will make for a brighter display.
6: Every now and then you get one even larger, the size of a volleyball or a basketball, and those will be brighter than the full moon, and they quite often leave persistent trains in the sky that look like smoke trails that last a minute or two.
5: The yearly Perseid meteor shower is active until August 24th and will peak overnight on August 12th with up to 100 meteors per hour. The moon will also be new that night, making for a darker sky. Lunsford encourages people to get away from city lights to catch the best view. I'm Isabel Charlet.
2: This is Public News Service. As Wisconsinites prepare for the high-stakes August primary, sustainable farmers are highlighting urgent rural and agricultural issues.
7: They say federal policies have contributed to an economic downturn, but East Troy farmer Jim Studi believes state programs can help strengthen farms. He supports increased investment in conservation efforts.